0: Overshoot 1.5 degrees of global warming above pre-industrial levels sometime in the next 5 years. That means deadly climate disasters like floods, heat waves, and storms will be more frequent and more damaging. The best case, it will reach 1.8 degrees of warming if countries keep all their climate promises. But Executive Director of the UN Environment Programme, Inger Andersen, says there is a path back.
1: So we have to work to keep peak warming as low as possible, as the peak itself, as short as possible.
0: That means cutting greenhouse gas emissions quickly by speeding up the transition to renewable energy, electric transportation and other clean technologies, coupled with some amount of direct carbon capture from the atmosphere. Inayat Singh, CBC News, Toronto.
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3: I'm CBC meteorologist Ashley Brawweiler. Chilly night for the province with overnight lows in the single digits. A frost advisory is in place for Deer Lake, the interior, and Grand Falls, Windsor area, with low-lying areas seeing the greatest risk of frost. Lovely day tomorrow for most, but some showers for southern Newfoundland, and then later in the day for Lab West. Highs will sit in the upper teens and low 20s, but warmest for central and southeastern Labrador. And then a heads up, it's looking more and more likely that significant and heavy rain is on the way for the island through the weekend.
4: Hey, I'm Garby Bailey, sitting in for Tom Power. Welcome to Q. Today, a story of drag queens and the alt-right. But it's not the story you'd expect. Samy Lantry has been a standout on Canada's Drag Race for multiple seasons. Her brand of glamour with edge and an Acadian-born comedy has made her an audience favorite. Her superpower is seeing the world through a unique lens, including the connections she sees between the far right and the life of a drag queen. Sammy's here to tell all. Plus, there is no doubt that the pandemic was hard on musicians, but for the Philadelphia-based band Snack Time, it ignited their artistic revolution. You're going to hear their story today on Q.

0: If you love a good drag show, and who doesn't, and you live in a big city, Toronto, Montreal, Vancouver, there's almost certainly a show going on any night of the week, or even a drag brunch on the weekend. But if you live in a smaller town in Canada, you might be out of luck, which is exactly what Samy Landry realized years ago in Moncton, New Brunswick. So she just made it happen. She and a few friends created a drag scene, essentially from thin air. And not only did they bring drag to their town, they made it their own, Acadian drag. And it was a huge hit. Samy Landry is one of Canada's biggest stars on the drag scene. She was a fan favorite on Canada's Drag Race Season 6, and then she was a finalist on Canada's Drag Race All-Stars airing on Crave. Her hilarious TikTok and Instagram videos have millions of views, and she's made new fans all over the world. And in the process, she's sharing her love for her Acadian identity every step of the way. Although Samy did not win Drag Race All-Stars, she's won over thousands of hearts and has announced a national tour in the process. She made a visit to our studio right before the Drag Race All-Stars finale. And let me just set the scene. She came in fabulous platform heels, a mini dress in hot pink leopard print, a big blonde bouffant, and as always, a very bold lip liner. Here's our conversation.
1: Yes.
0: Hello.
1: Hello. Bonjour.
0: Bonjour. Well, welcome to Q.
1: Thank you. I'm so excited to be here.
0: I'm excited for you to be here because we have never had this much fabulous in the studio before.
1: Oh.
0: I mean, you look wonderful.
1: Just shutting it down.
0: Yeah. I mean,
1: showing them how
0: really.
1: It's done. Hello.
0: Okay. On a daily basis, like when you decide, what do I need to wear for this occasion? How does it work?
1: You know what? There's different things that go into it.
0: Okay.
1: Because sometimes it depends on what I have available to me. Like,
0: okay.
1: For example, right now, I am living outside of two suitcases for the past 2 weeks.
0: Okay.
1: I'm really happy you're standing over there because it does stink a little bit over here. This dress, you know, needs a little love. So

0: You know what? So that came from when people were telling me that I had such a trashy aesthetic. You know, people are always telling me that, oh, Sam, you're such a trashy girl. And I was like, I don't feel trashy. I feel kind of glam. Like, I feel kind of good. So it was something that people would impose on me. And, you know, this aesthetic that I have is not something that I ever sat down and, like, conceptualized. It's very instinctual. It just came out by instinct. Mm-hmm. And so I just kind of went with it. And then when people kept telling me that I'm trashy, I was like, I don't really identify with that.
1: Sure.
0: So that's when I came up with trash chic. And then when I came up with it, I'm like, wait, I'm really onto something. To me, like, the trash chic philosophy is like it's a way of life. Mm-hmm. It's a lifestyle. It's a mood. Because the thought behind it for me is, you know, the trash part is, you know what? Be messy. Be who you are. Kind of like, don't give a F. Like, do what you want. You know, be loud. Have fun with it. But the chic part to me is like, be the best version of yourself in that.
1: Yeah.
0: That's kind of what I want to give out.
1: And it's been working.
0: It's been working pretty good so far.
1: It's been pretty successful.
0: Yes.
1: As I mentioned earlier, you are the first drag queen coming out of New Brunswick on Canada's Drag Race on top of it. I know you're from Dieppe. Mm-hmm. But let's just talk about the Moncton scene that you have been able to be the godmother of. Mm. What was the scene like in Moncton when you were just starting out?
0: Mm-hmm. When I was just starting out at that specific point, there was no drag scene.
1: Okay.
0: And there had been some in the past. You know, I was where we're at right now, we're like 2018, I think. And at that point, I was working as a bartender. At that point, it was the Pink Flamingos, the only gay bar in town. Pink Flamingos used to be the Triangles, and that existed since the 80s, I think. Mm-hmm. So as a bartender, you know, you collect a lot of stories. So I did hear a lot of stories about drag pageants and drag queens that had come through Moncton that had made shows that they were there. Mm. But I think, I don't know, they fizzled out. When I started, there was no kind of passing of the torch. There was no like kind of generational taking under the wing. That's very common in the drag world. You know, we hear about drag houses and drag mothers and all that. You know, it's kind of like a mentorship system.
1: Sure.
0: I don't know if you can, if you will. So there was none of that. And I'm very grateful for my experience in drag and my starts in it because there was no one to tell us how we should do it, to tell us how we have to do it a certain way. Because in big cities, when you start out, if you want to get a gig, it's very hard because there's a lot of competition and there's a lot of people have been doing it for a long time. So they'll take you under their wing and they'll show you how you're supposed to do it so that, you know, you can kind of start climbing your way through the gig system and all that. Mm-hmm. Me was just like, okay, well, I'm working at the gay bar. There's nothing on Thursday night. So I was like, hey, Joel, we're taking the Thursdays, by the way. And our first time in drag, we were already on stage doing our own shows.
1: Wow.
0: And it was very well received in Moncton. It was a very special time, actually. I feel like Moncton really resonated with it. It's a city that's a little rougher on the edges, you know?
1: Sure.
0: It's a little rough, but I say that with love because that's what I love. You know, it's a little gritty. And so I feel like if we would have started out trying to be these ultra glam things, maybe we wouldn't have the reception that we got. What pushed us to do it was because, one, there was no drag scene. Mm-hmm. And two, whenever there was drag shows, it was drag artists from the outside that would come in and do shows. Right. And it was always in English. Mm-hmm. Moncton's bilingual. It's the center of L'Acadie. So we were like, oh, it was me and my friends who became me, Samir Andri, Rose Beef, and Chiquita Mayor. Mm-hmm. And we were like, oh, well, like, you know, what would a Cajun drag look like? Like, what would that be? So it's kind of that question that pushed us to do it.
1: Yes.
0: And then so when we started, like, it was a very special moment. I think that the Acadian community really resonated with it. And we even, during the summer, we would actually go on these, like, little tours. And we would tour around these, like, really small New Brunswick towns, the Acadian towns in New Brunswick, that had, and most of them, it was the first time that there was a drag show ever in that town.
1: Yeah.
0: And it was so fun. Some of my favorite drag memories are from that time because it felt like, out of all the times that I've done drag, I feel like those were the times where I can genuinely saw a tangible difference being made or a tangible

0: reaction
1: right.
0: to what we are doing that's doing good.
1: Right. And leaning into that Acadian-ness has been, it sounds like it was intentional to begin with,
0: yeah.
1: but it's something that you held on to, that you've held on to and has brought you, I mean, this level of success.
0: Mm-hmm.
1: How meaningful is that to you, and how important is it to that spice that is you?
0: It's kind of everything to me, you know? Mm. I feel like I've kind of boiled it down to like two reasons. One of them is like looking towards my culture. Mm. It's a very rural culture, you know? We're not a lot of people, and we exist mostly in rurality. Mm. And it's also a culture that's, you know, very heteronormative.
1: Of course,
0: and
1: yes.
0: it's a culture that looks back. It's very much about looking at our past, all about, it's always looking back.
1: Yeah.
0: And I really, really wanted to offer to my culture, because I love it so much, something that is very modern, something that is very queer, to give those points of references to my culture.
1: Mm.
0: And then also looking outside to the outside world, I feel like it's very important for me to always incorporate it and talk about it, because the more that my audience grows, the more it's become international. As soon as I walk around and I say I'm French Canadian, we assume automatically that I'm from Quebec. It's, you know, right. it's like a kind of a given. So to me, it's very important to always talk about L'Acadie, to bring it to the forefront, because it's not something that's automatically given. Maybe in a world where everyone knows what L'Acadie is,
1: sure.
0: maybe I wouldn't talk about it that much.
1: Yeah.
0: But because people don't know about it, I really love talking about it, because I feel like I get to share something that people don't know about mm-hmm. and that they can better understand where I'm coming from and what I'm doing.
1: You've said that on your season of Canada's Drag Race, that your Acadian-ness and queerness become entangled.
0: Mm.
1: Explain that to me. How so?
0: I think growing up, like we were talking about earlier, you know, like it's a culture that's very heteronormative, more looking back to the past and all that. So I think growing up, it kind of felt like the two don't mix well together, Acadian-ness and queerness.
1: Yeah.
0: Because growing up, you know, even Drag Race is a show that's been existing for a long time. Now they're on their 18th season. So it's something that I was watching when I was in high school, when I was a teenager.
1: Right.
0: And so it felt like when I was watching Drag Race, and kind of as someone who's from New Brunswick, that was my only access to what felt like queer culture, you know, those types of TV shows and movies and all that. So it's all in English. So it kind of feels like that doesn't exist where I'm from. That kind of doesn't exist where if I talk to my grandpa about RuPaul's Drag Race, like he has no idea what's going on, you
1: right,
0: know? Like,
1: right.
0: So it kind of felt like two things, two distinct parts of me. And then when I started drag, and when we came with that question, like, what is Acadian drag? What could it be? That's when we were like, oh, let's just try to mix it together. Let's just see what happens.
1: Yeah. It must have felt like a bit of a relief to be able to just put all these parts of yourself into just one character in one project.
0: 100%.
1: Yeah.
0: Yeah, it's a relief.
1: I'm Garby Bailey. You're listening to Q. You're in the middle of my conversation with drag artist Samy Lantry. She was a finalist on Canada's Drag Race All-Stars, but we've been talking about how she got there, starting with the early days, pioneering a brand new Acadian drag scene in Moncton, New Brunswick. And one of the ways Samy got her fans was through these hilarious and kind of absurdist social media videos, all in Acadian French, or Chiac. And in the one you're about to hear, I've got to set the scene. She's all glammed up, of course, this time in a sparkling, campy jacket covered in American flags. Have a listen.
2: T'es woke, toi? Toi, t'es woke left. Spot les trans, puis les pronoms, toi. We saw mes pronoms. Mes pronoms. Québec. Français, barbecue, go Habs, go.
1: Go Habs, go.
0: No, I'm crazy for that. Oh my.
1: You're not too crazy for
3: oh,
1: that.
3: I used to be crazy.
1: Tell me about what we just watched.
0: Oh like, my God. You know what? I miss doing those types of videos. I would do a lot. That was what I was doing for like 4 years before I went on Drag Race. Okay. I feel like since Drag Race, I've been very busy with like bookings. So I don't invest in doing my time into doing these types of videos. I miss doing them. I'll get back to it. But yeah. So what that was, I miss that era of my drag because really what it was, I wasn't, my drag for like 4 years was not focused on live performance. I would do shows here and there, but like really what I my focus was social media, putting myself mm-hmm. on and doing these like crazy clips. And it was just, I would get in drag with my bestie, Chiquita Mayor, mm-hmm. and it was just filmed. That was the whole point, you know? And it was so fun. So, okay, so that video, one of my favorites, by the way, one of my personal favorites. I am low-key fascinated by the, like, alt-right. And it's just fascinating. Like, of course, like, you know, like, it's oppressive and all that and all these things. But I'm obsessed with it because, you know what? I feel there's commonality because to be a drag queen, you have to be delusional. And low-key, to be alt-right, you kind of have to be delusional.
1: I am loving the connections
0: right,
1: here.
0: Like I can spend some time. It's like a, I guess you could say guilty pleasure. Like I can spend some time like going through those like conspiracy videos and all that, and the connections that they make of the pronouns and the. I'm like, you know what? Like, objectively, it's bad. But low-key work. Like,
1: yes.
0: And it's very nourishing to comedy and all that. Like, it's fun.
1: Why do you think that fans are connecting with you personally in such a deep way? Like, videos like that getting mm-hmm. many, and then winning all those, you know, winning challenges mm-hmm. and people just flocking to you. Mm-hmm. What do you think that is?
0: I think there's different things, specifically something like that, you know, a kind of like when I used to do this like alt-right type of character videos. I think one of the things that people can attach themselves with is that, you know, it's times are tough right now. And it does, we're at a point where it does feel like there's a lot of separation, very divided, a lot of pointing of the finger. And I think maybe what resonated with that video is I do genuinely mean when I say that I do find there's commonality between the two of us. And I, for one, am tired of this like extreme separation. And I think I would love to like for us to make fun of each other in a lighthearted way. Like that is lighthearted. To me, it's lighthearted. I think, I don't know. I feel like a lot of things are so serious today. Very, very serious, especially when it comes to politics, especially when it comes to identity politics and all this stuff. So I think doing something that's kind of political coded, but so unserious, I think maybe that's what resonated with people.
1: Yeah.
0: I think another thing in the grand scheme of, you know, doing Drag Race and all these other videos, it's something that I ask myself a lot. Like sometimes I'm like, why are people caring that much? Like, I don't know. Like, and sometimes I ask myself, I don't know why, me of all people really gravitated towards, I don't know sometimes, but I do know that I care very, very, very deeply about, what I do, about my point of view. And maybe that's coming across. I know that I'm someone who doesn't take things very seriously. Like,
1: sure.
0: I just love to have a good time. I'd rather laugh than cry, I guess.
1: Yeah, yeah.
0: So, and that's a very Acadian thing. Like, we laugh a lot. We're very unserious people, I swear to God. So I think maybe that is resonating with people.
1: Mm-hmm.
0: I also don't do what I do with an intention to change someone's life or inspire them. And then it sounds kind of shady, but it's really what I do just because it makes me laugh.
1: Yeah.
0: What do I want to put out? What do I like? What's making me laugh? I'll just put it out.
1: Yeah.
0: Because that's when I know I'm like doing really fun stuff.
1: Yeah. And that's, and I think that that's, I think you just nailed it. Like, because that is just genuine.
0: Yeah.
1: That's just you doing you for you.
0: Yeah.
1: And
0: the thing I hear the most, you know, like when people tell me, it's like, oh my God, you're so genuine. Like you're so yourself. Mm-hmm. And sometimes I'm like, what does that mean? Like,
1: I think it's a good thing.
0: Yeah.
1: Take it as a good thing. I'm really interested in the fact that back home in New Brunswick, you helped build a drag community. House of Minaj.
0: Oh my God, throwback.
1: Which is so great. How has it been feeling to you to see that something that you have built is now, it has some traction, it's growing, it exists?
0: Yeah, it exists. It's very strong as well. You know, I was actually just in, I was doing shows in Moncton and Shediac, like I think like 4 days ago. Like I was just very recently there. And it's booming. You know, there's like, there's so many new performers. Some of the performers that started at the same time as me are still there. They have their spot. Mm. And I know it's tough though. It's different because in New Brunswick or, you know, in smaller regions, that's, you know, as soon as you're not in a big city where there's like, you know, in Montreal and in Toronto here, there's, you know, dedicated drag bars. Like there's gay bars and there's even dedicated drag bars where you can go every night and there's drag. You know, we don't have that.
1: Yeah.
0: So I know that it takes a lot more resilience, takes a lot more débrouillardise. I don't know how to say that in English. Like kind of like get up and do it yourself, I guess.
1: Yep.
0: You know, always hustling to get the next, to figure out where a space where you can perform and do shows. And it's a smaller public. So, you know, you do want to work a lot, but you also, you know, the same person's not going to come see your show every single day.
1: Sure.
0: So I feel like it's tougher over there back home, but they're booming and they're doing it. And it does feel good to know that when I started, we just like started it, us three, and then it grew exponentially from there. Even, you know, on the show, I talk about it, like, you know, I was at the starting point. And I like to say that I was at the starting point of it, but I don't like to claim that I kind of grew it myself.
1: Right.
0: Because genuinely, like, again, like, when I started it, I wasn't there to start a movement. I was just there, like, I was like, I want to look good. Ooh, I want to have fun. Let's go out. Let's go and drag. Let's get drunk and like, have fun. That was genuinely my only intention.
1: Yeah.
0: And then, you know, some people joined in. But what was fun actually, okay, again, when we started, we know this whole, okay, what's drag? What's Acadian drag? And when we started putting that to the forefront, it actually, there was like something that happened. There was a ripple in the drag world in the Maritimes because there were other performers that had already been performing for years from different cities, from Fredericton, St. John, Halifax, et cetera, who were like, oh, like, I'm Acadian. Hello, comme je parle français. You know, I'm Acadian. And I've been just doing these shows in English. And I, like, can I, let's do a show together. It's like, they immediately gravitated to what we were doing because it's like, you know, it's like the pride of the culture, of course. So that was special. Like, again, like just to do something and then seeing a genuine, tangible reaction from people, it was very special.
1: Yeah. What you're doing is pretty special.
0: Thank you.
1: And I so appreciate you coming in dressed beautifully, but also just to chat. It has been a real pleasure. Thank you.
0: This has literally been a dream of mine. Like, I've been listening to Q since I was a teenager, driving in my car. So, like, this is a big moment for me. Thank you.
1: Thank you for being here. That was my guest, Samy Lanfrey. You can see her on Canada's Drag Race All-Stars right now on Crave.

I'm Garby Bailey, and for Tom Power, you're listening to Q. Now, what started as a way to brighten spirits and have fun during the pandemic quickly turned into something much, much bigger. The Philadelphia band Snack Time went from playing free shows in a city park to playing some of the most coveted music festivals out there. Think Lollapalooza, the Newport Folk Festival, South by Southwest, the Winnipeg Folk Festival. I mean, you just gotta hear them for yourself. Just take a listen to this.

0: I just call them Seven Pieces of Funk, but they're actually Snack Time, a seven-piece band. Okay, so this band is really hitting their stride all before their debut album has even come out. They've performed with Lauryn Hill. They've performed for a 76ers halftime show. They even played at comedian Eric Andre's 40th birthday party. And somehow, they've done it all without being on a major label or having a song go viral online. So, excuse the pun, but maybe they've got a secret ingredient making Snack Time so special. Regardless, it's an exciting time for the band. Just recently, Q guest host Talia Schlanger caught up with Sam Gillerstein and Nico Bryant from Snack Time to talk about their new album and why the Philly park called Rittenhouse Square was central to their story. Here's their conversation.
1: Sam and Nico, welcome to Q.
2: Hi, Talia. How are you?
1: I'm well. Happy to have you guys here. I wish people could have seen Nico dancing while we were playing that song with so much joyfulness. You look like you're just having a great time.
3: Always, you know, life is beautiful and music is one of the great parts about it, you know?
1: Amen. Okay, Sam, I'm going to start with you. I know you guys started out during the pandemic playing out in Rittenhouse Square. At that time, what did your life look like?
2: Yeah, so as everyone knows, at that time, it was not the most fun time, I think, for anyone. And I was teaching remotely through Zoom, just like this. There were some outdoor dining restrictions that opened up. And basically, it was just like, we missed playing with people. We had made so many online, like, everyone record your parts and record a video. And, like, that was cute for the first couple months. But, like, I think we all missed the connection of playing with people, but also playing for people. So we were able to find a way to do it safely. And August 2020 rolls around and it just kind of like completely changed our lives and really allowed us to, like, you know, start this thing and what it became. So it was a time that was confusing and isolating and lonely and sad that turned into one of the, you know, most important times of our life.

0: We don't always ask about band names here, but this one I think has an interesting story that is related to what you've just said about finding community and coming together. So tell me where Snack Time comes from.
1: Yeah, so the short answer really is that we believe it's the intersection of music, food, and community. And we think that in the same way that when you gather people around a table, it's the same thing as gathering people on a dance floor and giving them 45 minutes or an hour of just, you know, a little bit of catharsis. And yeah, you know, we love to eat. We love to go where we go. We love to work with different chefs. We love to do different things. But it's also just the idea that, like, we like gathering people in the same way that there's nothing better than gathering around a table with your friends. So that's kind of where it came by.
0: And Philly's an amazing food city, too.
1: So. Yes, it is. One of the best.
0: Mm-hmm. Okay, Nico, you recently joined the band. What was your relationship to Snack Time before you became one of them?
2: Well, my relationship to the band was a fan. You know, there would be times I would be, you know, walking by Rittenhouse Square. I went to college at University of the Arts. And so just being there, I got immersed in the Philly music scene and just walking around hearing Snack Time play and getting cool with some of the members because we were all in the scene together. So I went from seeing them at Rittenhouse to seeing them at their album release show at Brooklyn Bowl in July of 2022, which was one of the greatest days of my life. You know, that was an amazing show. Also, I had found a Parliament record I was looking for that day. So, like, it was perfect, you know.
0: Great music day.
2: Yeah, great music day. And through the years, I've just been keeping up with the releases and, you know, different things. And last year, Sam gave me a call and was like, hey, we see what you've been doing around the city, because I was a solo artist before. And he was like, we have an opportunity for you to audition. I said, audition for what? He said, for Snack Time. I said, where do I need to be and when? Because I'm in, you know, and it's been a complete roller coaster of awesome times and emotions and things. And I've learned so much in this past year just being with these cats. And I wouldn't trade this experience for anything.
0: Wait, what'd you sing for your audition?
2: I just sang a few of the Snack Time songs.
1: Happy birthday.
2: The original and the Stevie Wonder version. Yeah. I was given a few Snack Time songs. I remember Sunshine. What else did I sing? Sunshine, Smoking, Drinking.
1: I Don't Give a Damn, maybe.
2: I Don't Give a Damn was, oh yes, that was on there. And an early version of Don't Sweat the Small Stuff. I remember that one distinctly, actually, because by the time I got to the second verse, I had like blanked on the first line of it. And they were like, oh, no, we're running it back. And so we ran it back and I got it. And they were like, all right, cool, you good.
0: Sam, what did you think of Nico's audition? What do you remember thinking when he walked in the room?
1: I mean, I think what was so special about Nico is that there was this fearlessness, which I think is so inherent with the band, is that like, he was not afraid to just come in and be like, no, this is my stuff. Like, I'm going to sing this the way that I sing it, with this joy and this, like I said, this lack of like inhibition and fear. And he just came in and took it. And it was like, wow, like, this is, you know, this is how Nico sings this song. And it really changed it. And has really since then completely changed the way that we write music together, that we perform songs together. And Nico's artistry and talent has risen this band to a level that I don't think we knew we could even get to.
3: Mm. Oh man. Don't make me cry.
0: That's sweet though. Hearted. That's the kind of confidence you have to come in with if you're going to join something that's already established, right? Like, you can't be making apologies or trying to fit your way in, just coming in big. I think that's the only way to do it, huh?
2: Absolutely.
1: You know, Cannonball.
2: Cannonball. That's how you gotta just dive right in. You know, I think of the Temptations when they got Dennis Edwards or Johnny Gill when he joined New Edition. You know, there was no moment of like, you know, kind of tiptoeing. You have to go all in from the jump, you know. So that's something that I had to do. And I'm grateful that the guys were supportive of me in my little flubs here and there in the early shows. And they were like, you know what, you got it, man. You got it.
0: You do. So lots of people tried stuff out during COVID that was like fun, and then they gave it up when the pandemic ended and we all went back to our normal lives. What was it about Snack Time, Sam, that made you want to keep doing it after life returned to somewhat normal?
1: Well, I just got really sick of making sourdough.
0: Fair.
1: No, I'm just kidding. What it was is that it just felt right. You know, it was never something where we were like, oh, we're going to turn this from this band's going to play in the park and then do this. It's like everything just kept happening. And we never really had a second to stop and be like, what's happening? We just kept following our nose and it led us to these heights and these things that were like, how is this even happening? Like even looking back to the summer, like doing Lollapalooza and Newport Folk Fest and Winnipeg Folk Fest and just going to all these places where we're like, how did this even happen? Like, cause we never, it was, there was never a plan. I mean, we didn't have a manager or any sort of representation or any booking agent till I think 3 years in. So it just kind of was like, let's just keep following our nose and let's see what feels right. And so there was never an option to say no, because we were like, this is just too amazing. We got to keep

0: What is it that you credit with that success? Like, you haven't had the backing of a label. You haven't had support. You've been doing it on your own. Nico, do you have a theory as to what it is that has made you guys pop off like this?
1: Absolutely. It's the people. You know, it's the people who love good music, who love dancing and coming together and whatnot. The foundation is the city of Philadelphia, you know, with everybody who came out to see Snack Time and Rittenhouse and has supported throughout the years. You know, the local radio stations and chefs and word of mouth and such. And then, you know, different opportunities like Portugal the Man, who had the band come out and everything, and different artists who really just saw what Snack Time was doing and believed in it. So it's all about the people, you know. It's all about, like Sam said, it's community and coming together. You know, we would be nothing without the people. Mm. And so that's what propels us forward. That's what inspires us to keep doing what we do. And yeah.
0: I lived in Philly for a few years, as we talked about, and there is something very special about the way that people rally around music there. Like, when they get behind something, they really get behind it, and they go out and see things in that city in a way that is kind of becoming more and more rare, I think.
2: Yeah, I mean, across the it's like you've never seen anything until you've seen a bunch of drunk mummers screaming on the street like Mariah Carey songs. You're like, what does this song have anything? But they're crying because they love music so much. And I just feel like Philadelphia has like a bit of New Orleans, a bit of Baltimore, a bit of New York. It's got this like real like kind of like, in a way, I feel like sort of like a younger brother energy, but this pride in what it gives to the world. And I think that a lot of people don't really know what comes from Philly, because a lot of the times, like, when something gets good, it's kind of put into New York or put into LA and it just becomes that. But I think that when something is so proudly Philadelphia, like we are, Philadelphia really appreciates that. And that's why I always say, regardless of what happens, whatever heights we reach, we'll always be a proud Philadelphia band.
0: Nico is nodding along very enthusiastically. Yes.
2: That's my man's. That's why.
1: Yeah. Yes, sir.
0: Okay, so you've done some pretty unbelievable things in the past year, and I'm going to ask you the impossible question for the biggest pinch me moment of all of the things that have happened so far. Nico, I'm going to start with you.
1: The biggest pinch me moment for me personally was Newport Folk Fest. That entire weekend, I will be telling that story and everything about it until I go to the grave. Like,

0: from the main stage performance to seeing the horn sit in with Miss Lauryn Hill and Truesdale and all of the other artists, Devin Gilfillian, and not just the main stage performance, but also the after party. Woo-wee. Oh, we had that tent rocking. Almost blew the whole thing off. You know, it's nothing like that energy, you know. And a close runner up, I will have to say, is Lollapalooza. You know, to be able to say, we played Lollapalooza and we did like three different sets. That's like mind boggling and such a blessing. So, you know, it's so unreal what we've been able to accomplish in a year, but also just this past summer. It's just amazing.
1: Yeah. Big, big, big summer. Sam, how about you? What's a big pinch me moment?
2: Yeah, I think not to just double what Nico said, but this summer was so huge. And I think to any of the listeners who may not know about like what Newport Folk Fest is, what they've been able to create there is just so insanely amazing. Like, you can be a fan there standing next to someone like Joan Baez. You could be like, it's just such a close-knit group of music supporters. And it's so not pretentious. It's so not like big. It's just like one of the most amazing things I think you can go to. So I would say if anyone has the opportunity to go to Newport Folk Fest to do it, it's so amazing. In terms of pinch me moments, I mean, like, you know, there's obviously like showing up to a thing like Lollapalooza and being like, there's a huge amount of people here. And we, you know, like I said, we don't have anything viral. We don't have any like huge smash radio thing yet, but like, just by sheer force of will and believing in ourselves and talking to every single person and following up with every single person, that it creates a group of people that want to just come and say what's up and see what you have going on. But I will say it was really funny to have John C. Reilly's manager come up to me and say, John C. Reilly wants to play Barry White with Snack Time. And I'm like, what? And so we did get John C. Reilly in at the after party, and he did some prints with us, and it was pretty cool. He has an amazing musical. He has an amazing music project as well called Mr. Romantic, I believe. So check that out. But John is an amazing performer, as he is an actor.
1: We need you guys to go on tour. Crazy. We need you to go on tour together.
2: Yeah, I know. We'll go out with Eric, and we'll do John. It'll be a big comedian and music super jam.
0: Yes.
1: Oh my goodness. Did you get to talk to Miss Lauryn Hill?
0: She waved at me.
1: Okay. We'll take it.
2: No, I did not. But we're really good friends with a lot of people in the band. That's how the connection happened. We have a lot of friends that are currently playing in Miss Hill's band. And so we got to see a bunch of old friends that we hadn't seen in a long time, and they work super hard in that camp. So they're really sparing no amount of sweat and the amount of work they are making to make that show so good. So shout out to that camp.
1: Nice. This is a really exciting moment for Snack Time, because you have really been able to hone in on what you want to sound like for this record. And I read that you were thinking of things like, what do we sound like? What do we want to talk about? Who do we want to be? So just in a nutshell, what kind of answers have you come up with?
2: So I think the biggest thing about this new chapter in Snack Time is like, where the first recording we did was this live EP where it was basically just music that we were inventing in the street. And that's why we called it Sounds from the Street. And that music was such a beautiful thing for us in that time, but it didn't really, outside of being fun music for dancing, it didn't really emotionally evoke anything. I would say that the songs weren't necessarily songs. They were more so just like dance vehicles. And then the next group of songs was This Is Dance Music, where I think it was our first sort of foray into songcraft. And, you know, we're really proud of what we were able to do. And working with a producer like Will Yip on that really helped us sort of like start to be like, okay, like, how can we make these songs great? And I think that over the past couple of years, since we've been working on this debut record, we've been like you said, like, what do we want to say? Or like, as much as we can be like goofy, fun time party boys, we really want to show people like the inner machinations of what we're thinking of, like how it feels to be on the road and not necessarily always feeling like you are doing the right thing, or being in a relationship and not knowing when to stop talking and you're basically ruining it as you are trying to save it. So we're just trying to show more people the emotional side of what we do. And I think that we've also found a way to distill seven people's musical tastes into now something that we think is very not just palatable, but something that we think really represents all of us and doesn't confuse anybody, but also like, it's just sick. Like, we're so proud of it. And I was going to say, back to the jaw dropping moment, getting to listen to the master of our new single, I didn't really ever expect us to be able to sound like that. And like getting to hear it, it's like sometimes hard to believe that it's us. So
1: we're about to hear that single. We're going to listen to Can't Imagine Why You'd Stay. And before we hear it, Nico, what's the idea behind this song?
0: So the idea behind this song is just, you know, you're in a relationship and sometimes pride can get in the way and ego can get in the way when you're just trying to communicate. And sometimes you have arguments and moments where you kind of just want to be right. But at the heart of it, you're like, no, I just want you to understand and hear me and feel what I'm saying. And it's just this struggle, and it's constant struggle to the point of, why are we still here? I know we still love each other, but we haven't been talking to each other or treating each other like we do. So it's just wondering, you know, what you still doing here?
1: All right. Well, we can't wait to hear the song now. Would you guys introduce it for us?
2: Hey guys, this is Sam and Nico from the band Snack Time.
0: And this is our newest single, Can't Imagine Why You Stay, live right here on Q.

It's the brand new single, Can't Imagine Why You'd Stay, from the Philly band Snack Time. Before that, Talia Schlanger's conversation with Sam Gillerstein and Nico Bryant. They're two of seven members of Snack Time.

0: It is time now for one of our favorite segments that we do on this show. It's called Add It to the Queue. This is where you, the listener, send us a musician in your local community you think deserves more recognition, someone you want everyone to know about. And here to read a new letter and play you a song is our director. Hey, Glory.
1: Hi, Garvia.
0: All right. Give it to me. We're adding it to the queue. Let's go.
1: Okay. So yes, we do have a letter. This one comes from a very proud father, from John Sutton, who sent in a letter about his son, Brendan Sutton. Here's what John said. Good afternoon. I heard on the show yesterday that listeners can submit artists for consideration and wanted to recommend my son, Brendan Sutton. He is a singer-songwriter from London, Ontario, who often performs in London and the surrounding area, playing covers and originals. He has an EP out on most streaming services recorded at Prevail Studios called Imposter. So Imposter is the EP. He is a former MMA fighter.
0: What?
1: I know. Who realized that it was better making money with his songs than his fists. I hope you check him out. Love the show. Regards, John.
0: You know what? Parents are so cool in that, like, this is bigging up his son.
1: I know.
0: But it's also a little backhanded.
1: I thought the same thing.
0: Just a little bit like, I'm glad you found your way, son.
1: Yeah.
0: I love that.
1: I thought the same thing. I was like, I feel like John's very happy maybe that Brendan's no longer an MMA fighter, and that's maybe fair. Okay, yeah. So thank you so much to John for doing this. Like John mentioned, he mentioned that Brendan has a new record called Imposter. And so that's actually where we pulled the song from, and we pulled the title track of that song. So what you're about to hear, which you have not heard before, is Brendan Sutton's Imposter.
0: Love it. Thanks, okay. Glory.
1: Yeah, let's do it.

0: just a nice voice.
1: I know, he's got a gorgeous voice.
0: He's got a gorgeous voice.
1: And I looked him up, he looks very young, like, you know, maybe in his 20s. I'm not sure, I wasn't able to get his age, but he looks very young. Thank you, Brendan, great song.
0: I'm into the seasoned voice. I'm going to check him out. Like, I'm in that area, in the London area.
1: Yes, you are.
0: So if the name pops up, I'm going to see you, Brendan.
1: I hope you see him live or something. That would be so cool.
0: That would be perfect.
1: To tell him how you kind of found him from his dad.
0: That's perfect. That's London, Ontario's Brendan Sutton with a song called Imposter, submitted for the Add It to the Queue segment by his very proud dad, John Sutton. Thank you, John, for writing in. If you have anyone in your community you think deserves more recognition, someone you'd love to hear on the show, please send us an email to q@cbc.ca and be sure to tell us why you love them. Thanks, Glory.
1: Thank you, Garvia.
0: And that is it for Q today. Tomorrow on the show, if you tuned into our Friday episode, you would have heard my conversation with the comedian and actor Will Forte. Now, Will stars in the new movie Coyote vs. Acme. And tomorrow, you're going to hear my conversation with his co-star in that film, Lana Condor. Lana, you might know from the massively popular YA romantic comedy movie To All the Boys I've Loved Before. Lana will tell you a bit about her upbringing and how she went from living a quiet life on a rural island to becoming a big Hollywood actor. I'm Garvia Bailey, sitting in for Tom Power. Catch you next time.

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1: Oh, that's a good question. 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
12: From CBC News, the world this hour, I'm Neil Kumar. President Donald Trump aired a string of grievances against Canada today, including Ottawa's retaliatory tariffs. Trump's comments come the same day as his trade representative was answering questions about those tariffs from fellow Republicans. Katie Nicholson has more.
13: Dozens of more right-leaning representatives cloistered together at a Republican study committee meeting to meet with U.S. Trade Representative Jameson Greer, as they face questions from voters about the impacts of what polling suggests is an increasingly unpopular trade war, like Tennessee Representative Tim Burchett.
14: Of course they're not popular. I'm concerned as well.
13: As Greer was whisked into the room by an entourage, he answered no questions. An hour later, however, some representatives did.
15: He said Canada needs to accept yes.
13: Like Ralph Norman from South Carolina.
15: Yeah, people are expressing their concerns. It all goes into affordability.
13: But with no formal talks scheduled, questions about this trade war and affordability are likely to dog Republicans all the way through the midterms. Katie Nicholson, CBC News, Washington.
12: The U.S. and Venezuela have signed a deal giving Washington control over a massive portion of the country's oil wealth for 100 years. President Trump and Venezuelan interim president Delcy Rodriguez are touting the deal as a major win for both countries. But as Evan Dyer reports, not everyone agrees.
16: Everybody was so happy of getting Maduro out.
17: Rebecca Sarfati of Toronto was one of millions of Venezuelans who welcomed U.S. intervention, believing it meant the restoration of democracy.
16: And that's not happening in any way. None of the commitments that were made were fulfilled.
17: Now comes this oil deal.
18: This is highly irregular.
17: Jorge Robles is one of many Venezuelans who left that country's oil industry to work in Alberta's oil patch. He says he understands that Venezuela needs foreign help to reactivate its oil industry and that help comes at a price. But Robles says the deal that's emerged puts the United States in a conflict of interest, negotiating access to Venezuela's resources with its own American oil companies.
18: No foreign government or state should be negotiating on behalf of another country.
17: A prominent Chavista congresswoman denounced the deal and swore to repudiate it as soon as possible. Evan Dyer, CBC News, Ottawa.
12: Ottawa is extending the federal gas tax holiday. It was originally supposed to end on Labor Day, but Finance Minister François-Philippe Champagne has laid out the new timeline.
19: The temporary suspension of the federal fuel excise tax will remain in place until January 31, 2027. From February 1st through March 31st, 2027, the tax will return to half its regular rate before resuming fully on April 1st.
12: The Carney government temporarily suspended the federal gas tax last April when the war in Iran sent fuel prices soaring. It covers gasoline as well as diesel and aviation fuel. The Bank of Canada says it is leaving its benchmark interest rate at 2.25%. That is where it has been holding since late last year, as the economy has been coping with U.S. tariff uncertainty, including higher global energy prices due to the U.S.-Israeli war on Iran. Governor Tiff Macklem says the effects from that conflict factored into the bank's decision. He says the longer that oil shipments through the Strait of Hormuz are choked off, the bigger the risk that it starts to spill over to the prices of other Canadian goods and services. Meanwhile, Iran has struck U.S. military sites across the Middle East. Iran's national broadcaster has released video showing several drones being launched overnight. The country's army says it has attacked U.S. military bases in Bahrain, Jordan, Kuwait, and Iraq's Erbil. Iran's army says those attacks will intensify if Washington continues its strikes on Iran. And that is The World This Hour. For CBC News, I'm Neil Kumar.

0: I'm CBC meteorologist Ashley Brawweiler. Chilly night for the province with overnight lows in the single digits. A frost advisory is in place for Deer Lake, the interior, and Grand Falls-Windsor area, with low-lying areas seeing the greatest risk of frost. Lovely day tomorrow for most, but some showers for southern Newfoundland, and then later in the day for Lab West. Highs will sit in the upper teens and low 20s, but warmest for central and southeastern Labrador. And then a heads up, it's looking more and more likely that significant and heavy rain is on the way for the island through the weekend.
1: Hello, I'm Paul Hunter, and this is The Current Review on CBC Radio 1. Nalini Nadkarni is a world-renowned tree canopy ecologist and has spent the last four decades in some of the tallest trees in the world. Coming up, she'll talk about her love of the forest and what her recovery from a catastrophic fall taught her about resilience and trees. Then, we'll bring you the third episode of the CBC podcast Dirtbag Climber. But we begin with a conversation with one of the world's preeminent historians, Margaret McMillan, about the signs of a coming storm. These are unnerving times, sitting here at the beginning of September in 2026. The U.S.-Iran war continues. Ukraine is heading into its fifth winter of a full-scale war with Russia. Under Donald Trump, the United States has taken a hammer to norms and institutions at home and abroad. Margaret McMillan has long helped us understand how the past explains what's in front of us. She is an emeritus professor of history at the University of Toronto and an emeritus professor of international history at the University of Oxford. Her books include Paris 1919, about the peace negotiations after the First World War, and War, How Conflict Shaped Us. This week, she published an opinion piece in the New York Times titled A New World Order is Coming, We Aren't Ready. Margaret McMillan joins us now from Washington, D.C. So you write that we've arrived in a new age of disorder. What do you mean by that? Where are we at?
2: Well, I think all the things we took for granted, the world didn't work perfectly. We know that since 1945, but we had a sort of order. We had negotiations between the big powers. They had arms agreements. We had international institutions, which most nations in the world supported and which worked pretty well. And we're now seeing the disruption of that order. We're seeing bad relations increasingly between the great powers, competition between the United States and China, and the institutions from the UN, but a whole host of other institutions, the World Health Organization, the Food and Agriculture Organization, all sorts of international agreements are now up in the air. And I think we're finding it very disturbing because we don't know where we're going. We have an unpredictable United States, which used to back the world order. It's still a great power. And we don't know what it's going to do next. It seems to be alienating dependable allies. And what I find extraordinary is it would alienate Canada of all countries.
1: You know, I was speaking about your piece after reading it with people, and I was making the analogy kind of, when you look in a mirror, you never see yourself age. It's just things happen and you don't really notice. Your piece, you use the analogy of a coming storm, or as the kids might say these days, winter's coming, that it's possible to misread or not notice the signs that a storm is about to hit. How are we misreading or ignoring signs that a new world order is coming?
2: I think we're beginning to read them very much now because we're directly under threat. But I think for a long time, I mean, it was, I probably said it as well. You know, it's just one administration in the U.S., for example. It will soon be over. Things will go back to normal. I think we fail to recognize, I include myself in this, just how lawless Russia was becoming, how prepared Putin was to break all sorts of international agreements, many of which he'd signed himself. And his invasion of Ukraine, which was completely without basis, whatever he may say. And so I think we tend to think, don't

0: seems a bit odd because you don't usually see dead rats in the street. And then they sort of explain it away. Well, you know, the rats may be hungry or the rats may out of something. And what it is actually the first signs of the plague. You know, pandemic has hit Iran or is hitting the whole city. But the temptation is to explain the dead rats away at the beginning. And I think we need to look at the warning signs. And I think we in Canada are certainly doing that more and more now.
1: I live and work in Washington, D.C., where you are right now, and I've spoken to a lot of Americans about this situation, you know, specifically in the U.S. with Trump. And there are a lot of, you know, a lot of Canadians unhappy with the Trump administration. A lot of Americans are unhappy as well. You can look at his popularity ratings, for example, as evidence of that. And I've often thought it's as if Americans thought, well, what's the worst that can happen in a sense? It doesn't really matter. We'll get over it. We'll get through it. This kind of feeling of not omnipotence, but that somehow things will be all right in the end. We'll get past it. Is that wrong to think that way broadly in the United States or broadly as these signals have appeared in front of us of potential upheaval?
0: I think so. I mean, it's always foolish to panic too soon and say, you know, like Chicken Little, the sky is falling. Yeah. But I think we do need to really worry. And I think if I were an American, I'd be worrying because the United States has been and still is a great power. But history doesn't teach us lessons, but it does give us examples. And I think if there are plenty of examples of great powers that are no longer great powers, you know, for various reasons, they lose their power. And I think, you know, the idea of a fortress America, I'm not sure is really going to work.
1: Why don't people pay more attention to the signals, to the dead rats?
0: I think because we're getting on with our lives. People have so many things to think about. You know, people are getting married, having families, buying houses, worrying about jobs. People are getting older, worrying about their old age, whatever. You know, we have a lot of things to worry about. And I think because we've lived, a lot of the world hasn't lived through a long period of peace. I mean, a lot of the world has seen wars since 1945, and we're seeing a lot of wars internationally today. But I think a lot of us in the fortunate parts of the world, in Canada, in the Americas generally, in Europe, in parts of Asia, have lived in very peaceful and stable societies. And I think we've simply got used to the idea that that's the way society is, and that's the way the world works. And if there's a crisis, it sooner or later will be settled. The great powers will get together and do something. And that, I think, has led to a sort of complacency, you know, that things will go on. And I think we have to remember that things don't always go on. And as I say, we shouldn't panic, but I think we really need to think seriously about what we can do to try and make the world a more stable place. I mean, middle powers like Canada have to think of what role they can play because they can't just assume that the great powers will be benevolent.
1: I want to get to Canada in a second and Mark Carney, but you know, you note rightly that there's been all kinds of conflict around the world, even though it's not necessarily in the face of many in the West. But where does that, all the conflict that we talk, where does it lead? I mean, is some sort of world war inevitable?
0: No, I don't think anything's inevitable. And a lot depends on human decisions and may in the future, of course, depend on AI decisions, which is another issue I find worrying.
1: Good point.
0: But I think nothing is inevitable, but things become more likely. And what may be possible is not a major conflict between two great powers. I mean, we have to hope not because of the types of arsenals they have, including nuclear arsenals they have. But what we may see is more wars, more opportunistic wars. We're seeing more civil wars, often backed by outside powers. I mean, I think of Sudan, which has become a sort of playground in a horrible way for outside powers to try and exert influence and gain control of natural, important natural resources. So I think we may see more of that. And I think what we're seeing also, and it sounds silly, but we're seeing a breaking of norms. You know, the idea that you don't do certain things, the idea that you don't invade a country without any provocation, that you don't invade a country and take over its territory and the rest of the world just shrugs and says, well, now you've got hold of that territory, I guess it's yours. That has been a very important norm that we've had, that the international community will not recognize the seizure of territory by another state. It won't recognize it. And that's gone. And when people break the rules, I mean, we've seen that even in you know, our own lives, when people start breaking rules, others attempted to follow the example.
1: So let's get into a little bit of weeds here, history. You referenced the French Revolution in your piece, the Russian Revolution, and the rise of...

0: Nazis in Germany. Can you unpack that for us relative to what the world is looking like today?
1: Well, I think you often get a combination of defeat abroad. It seems so often to fuel discontent in societies, understandably. And often you have domestic upheavals that were perhaps coming anyway. In the case of France, the French state was effectively bankrupt by 1789. And I think there was widespread concern that people were going to be starving. And there was a crop failure, in fact, the year before the French Revolution. So it was a bad time. And I think it led to tremendous upheaval. It led, of course, eventually to the emergence of Napoleon, a man of enormous military talent and other sorts of talents as the leader of France. He would never have risen to that position without the revolution. And in the hands of Napoleon, France went on to conquer most of Europe and caused absolute misery and wars that lasted for 20 years. So I think sometimes we get a combination of domestic factors and international factors, which both affect the societies that have the revolutions, but then can affect the world at large, because often those revolutions go beyond their borders.
0: All right, so let's draw Canada into this. You mentioned that. Prime Minister Carney's speech in Davos in January of this year, he talked about middle powers banding together to fill the gap left by the United States. I mean, how realistic is his vision of an alliance of middle powers in terms of pushing back against the age of disorder that we're talking about?
1: Well, I think we have to think like that, because what are the alternatives? The alternatives are for the middle powers to sort of band what the political scientists call bandwagoning, simply try and find a great power who they can shelter under. But, you know, if you take shelter under a great power, it's not going to be very comfortable. The great power will do exactly what it wants. And so I think the prospect of middle powers looking for safety by trying to find a big power that might at least offer them some protection is not really a very appealing one. And I think if you look at the collective power of middle powers, I mean, if you put Canada, the Canadian economy, and the Japanese economy together, for example, or you add in the European Union economy, which is the third biggest economy in the world, you actually have a considerable amount of economic and political and potential military power. And these are countries, and I would include Australia and a great many others as well, which share the same sorts of values and don't want to live in a world in which the strong do what they want to do and the weak suffer what they must, as Thucydides, the Greek historian, said. We don't want that sort of world, I think, a lot of us. And so I think there is capacity, and I think we've seen leagues of states before. And NATO, in fact, is, although the United States was dominant in it, NATO was very much a participatory organization in which the middle powers played a part. And so I do think we have to think in these terms. I thought Prime Minister Carney was absolutely right in what he said at Davos.
0: I don't mean to be doom and gloom, but what if that isn't effective?
1: Well, it won't be great, will it? I mean, I think what some people are talking about is the world being divided into spheres of influence, where you have one dominant power in a region. So China would dominate, say, a large part of Asia. Russia, although it's a very weakened Russia, but Russia might potentially recover, and Russia would dominate Eurasia, Eastern Europe and parts of Central Asia. And the United States would dominate the North and South America. But that isn't as neat as it sounds. I mean, spheres of influence are inherently unstable because there are the borders where each sphere clashes with another sphere. And there's competition between spheres. And also you get within spheres of influence countries that don't really want to be there. I mean, I'm not sure that Latin American countries and Canada would be all that happy being dominated by the United States. I think there would be continual sort of unrest. And I do think we've seen this in the past. Spheres of influence are unstable. I mean, I think what we have to hope for is some sort of overarching system which brings different types of powers together and helps them at least work together, even if it's at a minimum of not going to war with each other.
0: You know, one of the big question marks hanging over the United States right now is what happens after Donald Trump. I wonder your thoughts on that. I mean, so much has been written about the effect of Trump on the sort of international order, with how he's dealt with USAID, the United Nations, et cetera. I mean, do you see a world in which it regains its, you use the word dominant, but that it regains its dominant position on the global stage once Trump leaves office?
1: Well, you probably know more about it than I do, because you're observing them the whole time. But you know what I think is that it's relatively easy to throw away your power. I mean, the United States had both moral authority And although it was challenged at times, and of course, at times it did very, very, you know, things that were very wrong. But I think once you've thrown away that authority, it doesn't come back that easily. And I worry about what's happened to American politics, to the American political system. You know, it seems to me that there are divisions deeper than they used to be. Now, maybe Americans, and they've done it before, they will come together and begin to rebuild their institutions and begin to talk to each other across the divide. I mean, I think there are a lot of people in the United States who are very concerned about that. And I think but it will take time. And I think the international position of the United States has been damaged. And trust is a tricky thing, isn't it? I mean, you take a long time to build trust in a person or another country. And once you destroy it, you can't just turn around and say, we didn't actually mean it. You know, I was looking in the paper press today about what Scott Bessent, the Secretary of Treasury, said about Canada not counting for anything, and that crack about the submarines out of the Edmonton Mall. Why do that? And it's not going to be something, it's going to be hard to forget remarks like that, I think.
0: Even Carney is saying until that stuff stops, you know, all these, the challenges between the two countries ain't going to be mended until that kind of stuff ends.
1: Yeah. It seems to me so gratuitous. You don't need to make these sort of bad, not even good jokes, actually.
0: I was reading some of the comments on your opinion piece, because that's the age we're in now. You can read instant comments when things are written. Yeah. And there were a few that said, you know, there are always doomsday scenarios in all eras, and that uncertainty and change is sort of part of life and part of human history. I mean, what would you say to someone who says you're overstating the risks as you look out at the world?
1: Well, I, you know, it's a discussion we should have. I mean, I may be wrong, and I would actually like to be wrong on this one. I'd really like to be wrong that it's not a bad time for us, but I haven't read the comments. I never do, actually, because
0: life decision.
1: I think it is, but you know, I do think the signs are bad. And I think we need to be sensible. I agree. There's no point saying absolutely things are beyond repair. It's hopeless. What can you do? But I do think we need to look around. And it's not the world it was in 1990, for example, at the end of the Cold War. It's not a world in which there are still good signs. I mean, there still is, you know, we still see the capacity of countries to work with each other, and we still see a lot of international cooperation. But I do find this situation worrying, and it reminds me too much of the periods before the First and Second World Wars.
0: Gosh, Margaret. I mean,
1: sorry.
0: But, you know, it is worrying, and it can feel bleak reckoning with all of this, but, you know, to look the other way is not really an answer either, is it? I mean, there was another, I'm going to trouble you with another comment. Zoe K from New York, who says that she's a 19-year-old university student, and asked if the preparations for a new world order can be extrapolated to the personal level. And she writes, quote, how should I be adapting to face these challenges? I wonder what answer you'd give to Zoe and anyone listening who might have the same question.
1: Well, I think we have to pay attention to what's going on in the world. And I think we have to pay attention to what's going on in our own societies. And there are ways of doing that. I mean, I think healthy democracies depend on a number of things. They depend on sort of action at the street level. You know, the people who come immediately, a friend of mine fell down the other day and broke a leg. And immediately people came and helped and called the ambulance and so on. And it's that sort of, even at that level, the interaction that we have a sense of responsibility for each other, I think, is very important. And so I think there are many ways. I mean, I don't think you have to rush out and get engaged in, you know, large movements necessarily, or join a political party, but taking some sense of responsibility for those who are neighbors and taking some interest in what's going on around you. I think if you turn inwards and say, well, I'm just going to enjoy myself, what can I do? It's not good. It's not good for society. And in the end, it's probably not going to help you avoid trouble.
0: Margaret, given the subject matter today, I'm not sure if me saying to you that it's been a pleasure chatting is appropriate, but it has been a pleasure, and it's been it's given us all reason to think. And so I thank you for taking the time with us today.
1: Well, thank you very much for a very interesting conversation. I really liked your questions.
0: Thanks, Margaret. Talk again. Bye-bye.
1: Bye-bye.
0: Margaret McMillan is an emeritus professor of history at the University of Toronto and an emeritus professor of international history at the University of Oxford. Her books include Paris 1919 and War, How Conflict Shaped Us. I'm Paul Hunter, and you're listening to The Current Review. Laboratories can often be sterile, controlled environments full of white lab coats and clipboards. But that's not the case for world-renowned canopy biologist and National Geographic explorer Nalini Nadkarni. She spends her days exploring what scientists sometimes call the last biotic frontier. Armed with a slingshot and rock climbing gear, Nalini scales some of the world's tallest trees to uncover the mysteries of forest canopies from Costa Rica to Washington State. It's all part of a lifelong mission to protect the world's diminishing rainforests and to share her passion for trees with others. Nalini Nadkarni spoke with Matt Galloway in March. Here's their conversation.
2: The last biotic frontier?
3: Yes. Isn't that the most attractive, compelling thing you've ever heard?
2: It sounds like a movie, Indiana Jones.
3: That's right.
2: What is that?
3: Well, it means it's a frontier in that just 40 years ago, when I was starting out as a graduate student, the world of the forest canopy was virtually unknown because there was no way to get up there safely and non-destructively. Mm-hmm. And so people thought of the forest canopy as like, well, it's kind of an extension of the forest floor. We can't get up there. It's sort of like how the benthos of the ocean was before scuba gear was invented. Like, you could collect the organisms and dredge them up and look at them.
2: But it's another world.
3: It's another world, and yeah. You didn't know how organisms were interacting, how they were behaving until you could get down into the ocean. And the same thing up in the forest canopy. We could look up there and see there were birds and plants up in the treetops, but it wasn't until we started thinking about using mountain climbing techniques to get up there, or canopy, or construction cranes, or hot air balloons, or build walkways. And so all of those techniques have been developed over the last 40 years to, in effect, equip scientists like me to get into the forest canopy and study it.
2: Were you a kid who climbed trees?
3: I was totally a kid who climbed trees.
2: You said that being up in the tree was your place. It was my place.
3: Yes. I grew up in Bethesda, Maryland, which is just outside Washington, D.C. It was, you know, a suburban neighborhood. But my parents had a house that had 8 maple trees that lined the driveway. And as a kid, you know, I'd come back after school and I had 4 brothers and sisters and chores and homework. And so being able to climb up one of those trees every afternoon was a place, it was entering a place that was mine. My brothers and sisters didn't climb. Certainly my parents didn't climb trees. And so it became my place, my refuge, my arena of curiosity and imagination. And I decided that that's where I wanted to be. I wanted to help protect trees and understand them.
2: What was this oath that you swore to protect trees? I mean, it's not just going and hiding out in the tree. This is a real thing.
3: This was as real as it can be. And when you're 8 years old and you swear an oath, that's pretty darn real. And so I swore an oath to myself that one day, you know, when I'm a grown-up, I'm going to do something to protect trees. And at that time, as an 8-year-old and a little girl, there were no models for how you could do that. I thought, well, maybe I'll be a firefighter or a forest ranger. And it wasn't until I got to graduate school, actually, that I realized I could learn about trees. I could come to understand them and communicate their complexity, their beauty, and how they work to other scientists and to other people.
2: But what was 8-year-old you thinking?
3: 8-year-old was just thinking, this is my place. This is a place where the limbs of these trees are holding me. Mm. They're protecting me. They're not asking anything of me. And since they have no voices themselves, I need to do something to help them sound those voices, to help protect them. You know, it's really funny, Matt, because I remember as that little 8-year-old girl thinking, I might invent a microphone that I could insert into the bark of the tree and wear headphones and ask it questions. And I figured it would answer in a very slow voice, you know, like whales. And I'd have to speed, you know, turn the dial up to understand it. And I realized I would never really invent that microphone and headphones. But really, the practice of science has given me that capacity. If I'm curious about something in the canopy, something in a forest, I can use observations and experiments and modeling to ask and answer questions about that tree or that forest.
2: This is your life's work. And as I said, a lot of that life's work is spent up in that canopy.
3: Yes.
2: How high up are you?
3: Well, it depends on the forest, of course, and the trees. But in the two forests where I work, in the forest, the cloud forest of Monteverde, Costa Rica, we get up usually 100, 150 feet routinely are the size of the trees in that forest. And then I work also in the temperate rainforests of Western Washington, very much like your forests, your coastal Western forests of British Columbia. And there I climb big leaf maples, which are fairly short statured. So I'm usually up 60 or 70 feet above the forest floor.
2: How do you get there? I said this slingshot and rock climbing in the introduction. What is the process of launching yourself up into
3: really
2: the tree?
3: It's a really fun process. I wish everybody could join me to do this. When I first learned, I learned how to climb trees in the tropics with a pioneer of canopy research named Don Perry. And his approach was to shoot a line up into the forest canopy, up and over a branch with a crossbow. Well, a crossbow works. It's really accurate, really powerful. But when I was traveling from the United States to Costa Rica during the Sandinista Revolution, I was questioned by the airport authorities of, why are you carrying this crossbow with you?
2: Seems reasonable.
3: So I realized I needed something simpler, and I invented something I call the Master Caster, which is an aluminum rod with a powerful slingshot mounted underneath it, and a fishing reel mounted on it also. So that way I can just tie a 2-ounce fishing weight to the end of the fishing line. I aim for the branch, I pull the slingshot back, that line goes up and over the branch, and then when it comes down to the forest floor, I tie a nylon cord to the end of it, reel that up and over the branch, and then I can tie a climbing rope and pull that up and over the branch, tie off one end of that rope, and then I can just ascend the rope with a regular harness and ascenders like you would climb a rock.
2: You invented this?
3: Yes.
2: The Master Caster.
3: The Master Caster.
2: Once one has launched the Master Caster over the canopy and the rope is there, and then you climb up.
3: Then you climb up the rope, but you're not climbing it like pulling yourself hand over hand. It's actually really pretty much everybody except the most acrophobic people that I know can climb up this rope. So you put on your harness and then you have these ascenders. They go up the rope but not down, so they hold your weight. Mm-hmm. So you have one ascender attached to your leg loops, another to your waist harness. And so basically you stand up, sit down, stand up, sit down, and that allows you to, in effect, inchworm your way up the rope to the top of the canopy.
2: When you get to the top, what is it like? Describe the scene.
3: Oh, my
2: gosh.
3: You
2: just closed your eyes when I asked you.
3: I did, because I was imagining this one tree. I name my trees. This one is called Figuerola. It's a big strangler fig, and its branches are horizontal. They go out just forever. But when you start on the forest floor, your rope is up. You're in your harness. Your ascenders are attached to the rope. You start inchworming your way up the rope. You move from the dark, damp forest floor. Because of the overhanging branches and leaves, it's very dark, damp, and there's hardly any wind. As you ascend, the atmosphere, the microclimate gets lighter and lighter. There's more and more light, the greater extremes of relative humidity and temperature, and there's much more wind up in the canopy. Mm. So when you sit astride a branch up there and you look out, it's like you're in the atmosphere of an open field. And as you look around, you realize you're surrounded by 1,000 leaves, and they're up above you, they're around you, and they're below you. And birds are flying underneath you, which is just amazing. But I think what's so amazing is that each tree is sort of moving independently. And so suddenly you're realizing that the forest is not just this set of vertical trunks. It's this set of three-dimensional, individual, active, dynamic trees that are all around you. And although I'm not a religious person, I feel a sense of spirituality. I think of spirituality as being a sense of connection. And I feel no more connected with life anywhere else than as I do when I'm up in the top of a rainforest tree.
2: Why do you name the trees?
3: I mean, I don't think that trees are aware of me. I don't think they know I'm up there as an individual or even as anything, but I am aware of them. And I see trees as individuals. And although I could say, well, there's tree number 343, there's also just a joy in saying, I'm kind of acquainted with you, and therefore your name is Figuerola or Branch Shot or some name that just, sometimes I name them after my field assistants or friends I know. And so it becomes this sense of affiliation.
2: Is it quiet up there? You mentioned that there are birds that are flying below you, but are there other things that are around
3: you? There's sound. Yes, there's sound. There's the sound of these leaves moving, there are branches rubbing together. In Costa Rica, there's often the sounds of howler monkeys sort of going through the trees. But sometimes, especially when it's just about to rain or when the mist and fog are coming through the canopy, there's this amazing sense of silence. Mm. Of quiet, of calm, of tranquilidad, as we say in Costa Rica. And I think for me, as someone who's a person who rushes around doing this and that, that's one of the most valuable, compelling reasons to climb my trees, because I don't have that sense of calm and spirituality in many other parts of my life, but I can always find it when I climb a tree again.
2: It's like, part of this is about this idea of it being another world, right? You mentioned if you take a look at, the deepest parts of the ocean, there's a lot that we just don't understand.
3: That's correct.
2: About it here. What don't we understand about what's going on in the canopy from down on the ground?
3: Well, that's a great question, Matt, because it's been only recently penetrated, so to speak, with these canopy access techniques. We had to sort of do basic, what I would call 19th century science, just describing what's up there. What is the biomass of the canopy plants, for example, that live up there? And now we're moving into a phase which I think is much more exciting, which is not only understanding who is up there, who are these canopy plants, who are the canopy animals, who are the canopy microorganisms, these organisms that have adapted and evolved to live in the canopy environment, where, as I said, there are greater extremes of relative humidity and temperature. There's more wind. Just the architecture of these trees, these cylinders, suspended three-dimensional cylinders, is very different from the architecture of what you find on the forest floor. Yeah. So who are these 27,000 species of plants, these what we call epiphytes? Who are they that they've evolved in the forest canopy? And what the heck are they doing up there? How are they functioning? How are they affecting the rest of the forest as a whole? So it's not just a taxonomist who says, oh, here's a new species of orchid. Yeah. Interesting and important as that is, it's like, how is that orchid, how are these canopy-dwelling plants affecting the trees on which they perch? How are they affecting the ecosystem as a whole?
2: We've talked to Suzanne Simard, forest floor researcher. She means she looks at what's beneath the surface.
3: Yes.
2: In some ways, and the connections between that and what you're studying up above.
3: Exactly.
2: That if you start taking things out, there's an impact on all of that.
3: Right? That's right. Exactly. And actually, right now, Matt, I am working with three other researchers of the United States on a project in Costa Rica, our long-term study site in Monteverde, on the effects of climate change on canopy plants and the trees that support them. So, because of climate change, we're getting much longer dry seasons. We're getting less mist and fog that nourishes these canopy-dwelling plants. And so what we're trying to understand is what's going to happen if predictions of climate change are actually happening or are going to happen. And there's a prediction that because these canopy-dwelling plants rely on mist and fog for their water and nutrients, that if that dissipates, if that lessens, if that becomes less prominent, then these canopy-dwelling plants are going to suffer. They're going to die off. And so I think what canopy researchers like myself and my colleagues are trying desperately to do as time is clicking by with climate change going on at the rate it is being able to make predictions based on scientifically sound knowledge of how this intact system works in the canopy when everything's still okay versus what will happen when something perturbs it.
2: What did you say the tool was that you used to get up the rope, the ascender, is that right?
3: Yes.
2: You need to trust that the ascender is going to hold you when you're up in the tree.
3: That's correct.
2: And if it doesn't, you fall from the tree.
3: And if it doesn't, you fall.
2: And you fell.
3: And I did have a fall.
2: When was that?
3: That was in 2015, so that was a little over 10 years ago.
2: How high up in the tree were you?
3: I was about 60 feet up. Let's see, I can't translate that into meters very quickly.
2: It's pretty
3: high. Yeah, it's a
2: five-story building.
3: Mm-hmm.
2: Somebody said that when you were falling, it was like a silent sack of sand as you fell to the ground.
3: I exploded five of my thoracic vertebrae. I broke my pelvis in three parts. I broke nine ribs. I lacerated my left lung. I broke my fibula. I cracked my C2 vertebrae, and I got traumatic brain injury.
2: You said you were very close to death.
3: I was medevaced out after lying on the forest floor for 6 hours because we were we were pretty remote. This was a pretty remote site in the Olympic National Forest.
2: What happens? Is it something just gave way? And
3: the rope actually broke. The rope failed, as they say in rope land, which is extremely unusual, but it must have been a faulty rope. It was only 8 months old. To my knowledge, nobody had ever fallen on it or had an accident. And so we surmised there was just a fault in the rope. And again, very unusual, but it happened.
2: Why do you think you survived?
3: From the point of view of, the mechanics of things, I'm very healthy. You know, I'm well fit, and I had a great support system of my family, my friends, my colleagues.
2: Why do you think you survived? Do you think about that, though?
3: I don't. I really actually, until you asked me that question, I really hadn't thought about it as why.
2: I mean, in part because you didn't stop doing this.
3: No, I didn't. It took me a while. I mean, I was out for a year. I couldn't climb. I couldn't do much of anything. I was on medical leave, so I was just getting better. But, I mean, I'm a poster child for physical and mental recovery. Like, I give talks now at medical schools and grand rounds telling doctors and nurses and therapists what my experience was. And because it's so weird that like a 65-year-old woman sustained all of these injuries and has sort of lived to tell the tale, but so to speak.
2: Why did you go back up a tree, though? Most people, I think, if they fell out of a tree and it was a 5-story fall and they broke almost every bone in their body and should have died, would say, thank you, I have been up the tree. Yeah. I'm staying here on the ground now. And you didn't.
3: Well, there's still a lot of things I want to know about the canopy and about those canopy plants. And I think when I travel to Costa Rica and I see the conversion of primary forest to pastures, when I travel in the Northwest and I see these giant clear cuts, it's like, and when I know that climate change is moving faster than we even predicted that it would, I feel an urgency. Maybe the same urgency or the same pull that little 8-year-old Nalini felt when she would climb into the trees and say, this is a good place. This tree is asking nothing of me because it has no voice to ask. I think that was the voice that called me again to the canopy to do this project on climate change and canopy plant health.
2: It's not just you going up into the tree and not you and your fellow scientists. You've taken a whole range of people up into the trees with you. Traffic engineers?
3: Yes.
2: Dancers?
3: Dancers. Inuits.
2: How do you convince people that this is a thing to do? What is it that you say about why this matters, that they, the dancer, should go up into the tree?
3: I want to invite people who had other perspectives, who had other ways of seeing, other ways of knowing, other ways of perceiving this complex system, and inviting them and requesting to them to share their perceptions of the forest canopy through whatever means they use to express themselves. So when I invited a modern dancer to come to the forest canopy, I wanted to know how she and her troupe would see, perceive, and interpret and communicate that beauty, that complexity, that spirituality, or whatever it was that she found out, and perform it for dance audiences. Not scientific, not people who go to a natural history museum, but people who would choose to see a dance performance about a rainforest. And I wanted to also bring in novices, people who literally had never seen trees before. And so I invited two blind people to one of these confluences who literally hadn't seen trees, and also two Inuits, people who live in the far, far north of Nunavut, and invited them down, and they hadn't really seen trees before, and we taught them how to climb. And it was so profound, Matt, because, you know, they were, first of all, just to be up high in a tree was amazing, but also they really hadn't had experience with trees. They taught me the word for tree in their language of Inuktitut, which was Nabaktut. That means tree, which means pole in their language. And we said, well, what's the word for forest? And they said, Nabaktuk Juit, which means many poles. Mm. So we brought them and they camped out with us for a week where we were climbing trees. And at the end of the week, we had this campfire every week, every day, every evening, and people would share what they saw, what they learned that day. And Brian was one of the two Inuits, and he was an artist. And so we had asked him, please make art about what you're seeing here, because he had been making art of polar bears and the tundra and so forth. And he showed us this amazing picture that he had drawn of a set of pole-like trees, skinny little trees, but in front of it was this stone cairn, these stacked rocks right in front of one of the trees. And we said, what is that about? And he said, well, in my land of the tundra, we don't have trees to show us ways. We use these stacked up cairns as our guideposts. And he said, during this week, listening to others talk about trees, camping under these Western red cedars, I have come to see that you understand that trees are your guideposts, and you need to respect them the way we respect elders in our village. That statement coming from someone who hadn't, until that week, seen a tree, experienced a tree, had no word really for what a tree is, was, I think, one of the most powerful conservation statements of anybody that I've ever known, especially of ecologists and biologists. And so I think there's this value of bringing people who have different experiences, different perspectives, and different ways of knowing to the arena of what you're interested in as a scientist, so that a scientist can learn from people who may not have the vocabulary or the background, but who still have an understanding and the ability to express.
2: You have an evangelical zeal for the work that you do.
3: I think I do. I do.
2: Do you feel an urgency? And maybe it's not specifically about falling out of the tree and nearly dying, but do you feel an urgency for that work? We're in this world now where, and you hinted at this, a lot of those forests are being chopped down. You're seeing people see dollar signs in those trees. They don't see that other world that's up in the canopy. And right. I just wonder whether you worry about that and you feel a greater urgency for this work because of the time that we live in where people look at extractive value of things rather than that other value that might exist.
3: I think you hit it on the head. I don't have to say anything more than that. But I would say that the villain in this is not the loggers who cut down the trees, nor is it even the forest extraction companies. I think we have to look at each of us at ourselves to say, do I need to consume this? Do I need more of this? Do I need more of that? Are there other ways that I can meet my needs that don't involve consumption or don't involve driving my car or don't involve getting on an airplane and consuming fuel that's going to increase the carbon dioxide, or spending time looking into the issues that will make tree cover more equitable in our city? I don't know about Toronto, but I know in Salt Lake City, where I live, urban tree cover is much more concentrated on the east side of the city, where more prosperous people live, than on the west side of the city. And so that means the people who live in those lower income areas are not gaining the benefits of tree cover, of reduced temperatures, of less pollution, of more beauty in their immediate surroundings than those that have more money. And so I think that the urgency I feel is at the global scale of carbon dioxide going into the atmosphere that affects all of us, that's making these extreme weather events that we're now sort of shocked at, but actually getting less shocked at because we're understanding that it's our actions that are contributing to that. But also on a smaller scale, things like the distribution of trees within our cities. And so all of those issues that involve trees and by extension other aspects of nature, I think are urgent. And we were just talking before the show about the accessibility of people who live in Toronto to your beautiful Lake Ontario, and how important that is, that when you have time to stroll in the city that you can say, oh, I think I can walk on the waterfront and get a sense of water and get a sense of those beautiful ships that are moving through the water and get a sense of the trees that live around the lake and walk there instead of down these urban streets that are just concrete and tall buildings. And so all of those actions of making the lake accessible to Toronto citizens, I think, when I think of the Riverwalk in Calgary and how beautiful that is and how wonderful that is.
2: The seawall in Vancouver around Stanley Park.
3: Exactly. Yeah. That urban people need access to trees, but all aspects of nature, even more, I think, than people who live in suburbia who do have those 8 trees lining their driveways, or rural people who have nature around them. So all of those demand urgent actions, urgent thinking, but most of all, urgent awareness of how important is nature is to all of us.
2: It's kind of amazing to imagine back the 8-year-old you who made this pledge to preserve and protect the trees. And this is your life's work. This is what you have done.
3: And being able to be on this show and being able to give talks every time I walk out on a stage and I have this opportunity, to talk about trees to people and to hopefully move them and to raise awareness of how trees are and to reawaken their sense of, oh, that's right, trees are really important. It is the fulfillment of that wish of that little skinny 8-year-old kid.
2: It would be really neat to spend some time up in the canopy. That would
3: I'd
2: be
3: love to take you up there, Matt.
2: I'm kind of afraid of heights. I don't know that I could do it. I'll just go from your descriptions that of what great. You have seen. It's a real pleasure to talk to you about the work that you do. Thank you very much.
3: Thank you, Matt. Thanks.
0: Nalini Nadkarni is a world-renowned canopy biologist. She and Matt Galloway spoke in March. I'm Paul Hunter, and you're listening to The Current Review. Throughout the summer, we've been bringing you the best of CBC podcasts. Today, we continue Dirtbag Climber. It investigates the unsolved homicide of a rock climber found dead in Squamish, BC. In yesterday's episode, police finally learned his true identity 3 years after his body was discovered. Their findings lead them to a childhood in Massachusetts and a youth marked by disturbing beliefs. Here's episode 3 of Dirtbag Climber with host Stephen Shua.
4: Hey, gentlemen, at this time we're closing the whole park. We're going to have to move up to the 8th Street. Thank you.
5: We're in Washington, D.C., trying to have a conversation with a man named Eddie Becker.
6: Why are you closing it? Why are you closing it?
5: Asking to meet Eddie here, across the street from the White House, seemed like the perfect place to walk down memory lane.
6: Now, why would they be closing the park? I mean, it's hard to say, right?
5: Everyone here, the tourists, the protesters, the guys who sell you water and pop, were all being pushed north outside of Lafayette Square as Capitol Police secure the area.
4: Guys, we gotta move up the street!
5: NATO is in town, and security is tight. But that's not why we're here. All of this commotion is oddly appropriate because we're asking Eddie to recall another moment that happened at this same spot 26 years ago.
6: I'm a documentarian. I documented the demonstration that Davis Hawk organized, this Wolfgang Hawk.
5: Davis Wolfgang Hawk was the identity Britt Greenbaum chose to usher in the next chapter of his life. As soon as he turned 18, he legally changed his name, severing ties to his father's Jewish heritage. When we last left Hawk, or Britt, it was 1996. He had just graduated high school and started a neo-Nazi group called the Knights of Freedom. A far cry from the chaos he would cause here on the streets of Washington in 1999.
6: And the police had their cars, and on the cars were these amplifiers where they would, like, give instructions to people sort of remotely.
7: All right, the street's closed, so you are inside a police line. You're going to have to leave.
5: In just 3 short years, Davis Wolfgang Hawk would go from planning moves in chess club to plotting what he hoped would be the largest white pride rally in American history. This is from the documentary that Eddie Becker made that day. August 7th, 1999. Thousands of people are in attendance. Police are everywhere. The city of Washington was on high alert, reportedly spending over $1 million on security.
8: I've never experienced anything like it.
5: One of the hundreds of cops out there that day was Detective Sergeant Richard Banks, up from South Carolina.
9: No, it was pretty serious. Anytime you think about it, anytime somebody like that can organize and disrupt law enforcement to the point where you've got law enforcement agencies from 4 different states, the District of Columbia, our United States Capitol Police, closed down Pennsylvania Avenue for a protest. That young man caused all that. Do you know how just extensive that is? He caused that.
5: All of this chaos, all of this money, and all these resources in Washington was because of Davis Wolfgang Hawk. In high school, people wrote him off, but Hawk found a way to be noticed. His ideas finally resonated with a wider and dangerous audience. I'm Stephen Chua, and this is Dirtbag Climber from CBC's Uncover. Chapter 3, The Disappearing Nazi.

0: And he was really a nice child. And then I don't know what kind of, some kind of metamorphosis occurred in high school.
1: This is Davis Hawk's mother, Peggy Greenbaum. Peggy has since passed away, but before she died, she spoke to reporter Brian McWilliams about her son.
0: He's a big storyteller and all this kind of thing. You know, you can't believe a thing he says. Not a thing.
1: While Hawk was in high school, he started a group called the Knights of Freedom, or KOF, as Peggy calls it.
0: You have to remember, see, I didn't even know about KOF until he was in college.
1: In 1996, after Britt Greenbaum changed his name to Davis Wolfgang Hawk, he headed off to Wofford College in Spartanburg, South Carolina.
0: Well, he told me it was the cold weather, but in hindsight, obviously, it was because he thought his KOF ideas would be well received down there.
2: He wanted to go to Wofford College.
1: This, again, is Hyman Greenbaum, Hawk's father.
2: We were never quite sure why. It's like a small southern liberal arts college, but later we figured that it must be because he thought he could influence his classmates and he thought that they would be more into the conservative politics.
1: To the Greenbaum's point, it's a little mind-boggling as to why Hawk chose Wofford, a college well known as a liberal, progressive campus. It was never going to be a place that would embrace Hawk's racist views. But those views weren't out in the open initially. For 2 years, he lived on campus undetected. He kept good grades, got a girlfriend, and blended pretty seamlessly into the student body. While at Wofford, Hawk studied German and history. But more significantly, it was where he moved the Knights of Freedom online. The forum became a place where he could spew hate and lean into his evolving white supremacist beliefs. It was also a place where he could reach a lot of people. It's clear that Hawk had an instinct early on that the internet could be a moneymaker. For a membership cost of $5 a month, he made the website an active place for neo-Nazis across the internet to visit with a chat room, a membership portal, and even poetry.
3: Onto the battlefield we gallop, with swastikas raised high. We are four horsemen for race and blood, and we watch our enemies die.
1: It was ultimately an act of hubris that uncovered his alter ego. In his third year, Hawk, or Commander Bo Decker, as he was known online, posted a photo of himself in Nazi regalia to the KOF website. A fellow student connected Commander Decker to the skinny kid with a Hitler mustache and called the local paper. An article in the Spartanburg Herald Journal appeared exposing the Nazi hiding in their midst.
4: Wofford student runs neo-Nazi website. Watchdog group has followed 20-year-old junior since high school.
1: This prompted about 300 Wofford students to organize a candlelight protest against Hawk. When the administration got wind of the student, whose dorm room was covered in posters of Nazi leaders and whose evening activities were making racist speeches, or arranging gatherings with other southern white supremacists, they called the police.
5: I was notified from the director of public safety to report to his office, and the chief of police, Wofford College, was there, and I was briefed on a case. The assignment was made that I was placed in charge of the investigation.
1: This is Richard Banks, retired detective from the Spartanburg Police Department. He investigated Davis Wolfgang Hawk extensively during this period, although it was news to him as to how things finally ended up for the Wofford Nazi.
5: So are you telling me that he's deceased?
6: Yeah, so he was murdered.
5: Okay. Well, I'm surprised it took that long.
1: The news of this Nazi living in plain sight got traction. The dean of Wofford told the Boston Globe reporter that it was an embarrassment to his small college that Hawk was a student. While Hawk was not kicked out of college, the administration was eager that he leave campus. So Hawk moved to a nearby town and set up shop in a trailer.
5: He was a domestic terrorist threat that had to be watched.
1: One person who knew him well during his years at Wofford but wanted to remain anonymous told us that Hawk never really held Nazi beliefs, that all he cared about was making money.
7: That's all the time we have for the current review. You can listen to the rest of this episode wherever you get your podcasts. I'm Paul Hunter. Thanks for listening.
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8: 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And savor some classics from the past. Singer-songwriter Florence Kay is your guide on C'est Formidable. After the news.
12: From CBC News, the world is sour. I'm Neil Kumar. The temporary gas tax holiday is going to last a little longer. It was set to expire next week, but Ottawa says Canadians need help in coping with the rising cost of living and volatile fuel prices. Tom Perry has more.
13: It's about making life more affordable.
14: With fuel prices still high, Finance Minister François-Philippe Champagne says now is not the time for Ottawa to bring back its excise tax on gas and diesel.
13: The temporary suspension of the federal fuel exercise will remain in place until January 31st, 2027.
14: Champagne says the tax will gradually be reimposed, first at half its regular rate, before resuming fully on April 1st of next year. Federal conservatives have been pressing the government on this issue and are claiming victory. Calgary MP Jasraj Halin is the party's national revenue critic.
15: We did get a big win in getting the Liberals to back down on their tax hike, but we're asking them to go further with it.
14: The opposition says the government should drop other levies on fuel and cut costs for Canadians even more. Tom Perry, CBC News, Ottawa.
12: The war between the U.S. and Iran is pulling in Arab neighbors again. This week has seen the biggest exchange of fire between Tehran and Washington since July. Iranian attacks have targeted U.S. allies across the Gulf, including Kuwait, Bahrain, and Jordan. That follows a series of U.S. strikes on Iran, including one that Iranian state media says hit a wedding party. And as Margaret Evans reports, Tehran is now calling it a war crime.
16: The sound of panic and fear in the night. This video taken after a U.S. strike reportedly hit near a wedding party in the southern city of Kohistak, near the Strait of Hormuz. It shows smoke coming from a building and people hauling what looked to be fire hoses towards it through rubble. Iran is calling it a war crime, launching retaliatory strikes against U.S. military bases in the region early Wednesday, according to Iranian military spokesman Ibrahim Zulfikari. The offensive operation against the Americans will continue until they regret their crimes, he said. The U.S. Central Command told CBC News it's looking into the reports, noting that they were made on Iranian state media. The U.S. military never targets civilians, it said. Margaret Evans, CBC News, London.
12: The Bank of Canada says it is not budging on its key lending rate. It is staying at 2.25%, where it has remained since last October. Bank Governor Tiff Macklem outlined some of the factors that led to that decision.
17: Since our last decision in July, the conflict in the Middle East has persisted without a clear path to resolution. Closer to home, the United States has imposed new tariffs on Canadian exports, and the Canadian government has responded with proportionate tariffs or counter tariffs and new supports for hard-hit businesses and workers.
12: Macklem says higher energy costs have not yet had a major impact on the rest of the Canadian economy. Major retailers are looking for ways to get a slice of the booming secondhand clothing market. One way is by hosting the reselling action on their websites. Lululemon has launched a program in Canada so consumers can sell to each other or buy returned clothing that has been refurbished. Business reporter Ina Sadu takes us inside the processing hub in Calgary.
18: The Canadian consumer is very hungry for secondhand items.
19: Lululemon has launched its Like New program in Canada. Customers can sell their own used gear to others through Lululemon, and Lululemon can clean and resell some returns at a reduced price. The athletic wear giant has partnered with Tursus Solutions, which just opened a 25,000 square foot facility in Calgary. The Denver-based company uses its unique liquid CO2 technology to clean return clothing, which is then refurbished and packaged for resale.
18: Everything comes out really like new, as Lululemon calls it.
19: Tursus CEO Peter Whitcomb says more brands are realizing they can sell the same item again. Other brands in Canada, including IKEA, Canada Goose, and Arc'teryx, have similar programs. Ina Sidhu, CBC News, Calgary.
12: And that is the World This Hour.
20: I'm CBC meteorologist Ashley Brawweiler. Chilly night for the province with overnight lows in the single digits. A frost advisory is in place for Deer Lake, the interior, and Grand Falls-Windsor area, with low-lying areas seeing the greatest risk of frost. Lovely day tomorrow for most, but some showers for southern Newfoundland, and then later in the day for Lab West. Highs will sit in the upper teens and low 20s, but warmest for central and southeastern Labrador. And then a heads up, it's looking more and more likely that significant and heavy rain is on the way for the island through the weekend.
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23: Salut et bienvenue à C'est formidable. Je m'appelle Florence K et je suis très heureuse d'être en votre compagnie pour la prochaine heure. This is your Francophone Hour of the Week on CBC Music and CBC Radio. Where did the summer go? I can't believe we're already at the end of August. Today on the show, we'll hold on to the last days of this month with songs full of sunny vibes. And kicking things off, here is Safe and Sexy by Megan Oak. You make me feel-

Safe and Sexy by Megan Oak. She's working on her next album, and she just posted a fun video with a peek into the music. She's already written, check this out, 54 songs. But so far, only 5 have made the cut. She tosses anything that doesn't sound like a summer hit. And like so many artists today, she hopes that the album catches fire on TikTok, because in a world where so much music is discovered through social media, going viral can make all the difference. You're listening to C'est Formidable avec moi, Florence K, on CBC Music and CBC Radio. Coming up, a Quebec duo that's named themselves after the inventor of an Italian car. But first, let me tell you about my mom. She was born in Japan and grew up in Boston, Lima, Rome, and Soviet-era Moscow. That's because my grandmother

She says that even today, she still feels a little culturally mixed up. So Claudel is creating a culture of her own where music is her home. And here she is with Combien je t'aime, or How Much I Love You. J'ai appris à faire confiance. Je n'ai pas appris à la donner.

that was back and forth by Bébé Puma and Fléau DiCaprio. I love the wordplay in that artist's name, Fléau DiCaprio. In French, Fléau means something or someone that causes a whole lot of trouble. So instead of Leo DiCaprio, you get the rather menacing Fléau DiCaprio. Vous écoutez C'est Formidable avec moi, Florence K, sur CBC Musique et CBC Radio. Here's a bit of history for you. Renzo Rivolta was a 20th century Italian industrialist. He started out making refrigerators in the late 1930s, moved into scooters and motorcycles after World War II, and then, in the 50s, introduced the Isetta. That was a tiny, egg-shaped, two-seat microcar with just one door. In the 60s, Rivolta changed direction completely and began making luxury sports cars. Why am I telling you all this? Because a Montreal musical duo chose Renzo Rivolta as its name. That duo is made up of producers and longtime friends Max-Antoine Gendron and Jay Laving. They say that they admire Rivolta's creativity and the era he lived in. I think their choice is pretty cool. And here is Renzo Rivolta, the Montreal duo, not the industrialist, with Si tu demandais, or If You Asked.

That was Si Tu Demandais, or If You Asked, by Renzo Rivolta. Merci d'être à l'écoute de votre émission de musique francophone hebdomadaire sur CBC Music et CBC Radio. Je m'appelle Florence K. Have you ever had so many possibilities in front of you that you ended up doing absolutely nothing? You imagine all the different lives you could be living, put off one decision after another, and suddenly find yourself caught somewhere between the desire to act and the inability to get off the couch. That's what New Brunswick singer Caroline Savoie and Quebec artist Jeanne Côté sing about in this next song. Here they are with Saskatchewan producer Pontéix with Quel Tourment, or What a Torment.

That was Rick Pagano with Revenir or To Come Back. All about a love you thought you'd left far behind, only to feel it coming back. Vous écoutez C'est Formidable on CBC Music and CBC Radio. I'm Florence Kahn. Remember when an album cover alone could make you buy a record? I used to buy albums before I had even listened to them, simply because the artwork made me curious about the music. Albums like Dookie by Green Day, Tragic Kingdom by No Doubt, Live Through This by Hole. These days, unless you're buying vinyl, album covers are often reduced to a tiny square on a screen. But artists still put so much care into making them special. And that's certainly the case with Jonathan Person. He designed the artwork for his new album called Répertoire all on his own. It shows a peaceful little mountain village with a stream running between houses that are perched on top of rocky cliffs. And if I had spotted it in a record store back then, it definitely would have caught my eye. From Répertoire, here is Rêve Américain, or American Dream, by Jonathan Person.

that was Parti Déjà or Already Gone by the duo Rose. The beautiful voice you just heard belongs to Rose Perron, who says she was born to make music. Vous écoutez C'est Formidable on CBC Music and CBC Radio avec moi, Florence K. Coming up, Crépuscule. Do you know what that means? It's the name of a song by Cœur de Pirate. Stick around and find out all about it. Ricardo Larrivé is one of Quebec's best-known celebrity chefs. He became a household name through his TV show, as well as his cookbooks, magazines, website, and countless kitchen products. Now, a duo named Scooter Gas has turned Ricardo into the unlikely hero of a musical love letter. In this next song, they affectionately poke fun at his culinary empire with references to his recipes, kitchen gadgets, and even his Quebec famous baking sheets for potatoes. And Ricardo is clearly in on the joke. He appears in the music video, which was filmed, where else? Inside a supermarket. Here

70s soul track. That was Enfin, or Finally, by Marie-France Lantin. She first discovered music at church as a child. Her father is a pastor, and that's when she began to sing. Today, she also plays the drums, piano, guitar, ukulele, and flute. But her number one instrument is still her voice. This is CBC Music and CBC Radio. You're listening to C'est Formidable avec moi, Florence K. What do Michelle, Roxanne, Valerie, Diana, Rosanna, and Cecilia have in common? They're all women's names and the titles of famous songs. Well, here's another one to add to the list. Catherine. Catherine is the kind of woman who, after two glasses of wine on a quiet Wednesday night, could convince you to drop everything and fly off to a beach in Nicaragua. Next thing you know, you're on the back of her motorcycle with nothing but your toothbrush and your passport, and you haven't smiled that much since your first kiss. She's unpredictable, impossible to slow down, and comes and goes whenever she feels like it. But once you get a taste of life with her, you'll never be the same again. Here is Catherine by Mike Clay.

That was Lil with Vanille, or in English, Vanilla. The lyrics compare a new love to vanilla ice cream on a hot summer night. This is C'est Formidable on CBC Music and CBC Radio. I'm Florence K. Summer loves. Some of those memories stay with you forever. And what better than songs that make you think about infatuation, fun, and sweet romances? So here's one for you, by Culture featuring Sahel and Fouki. It's called Mami, and it's all about a girl the artist desires. Mami,

That was Cœur de Pirate with Crépuscule, which means dusk. She spent the summer touring France and even played in a few castles. That's one of the things I love about Europe. So many concerts take place in incredible historic settings and iconic monuments. Vous écoutez C'est Formidable? I'm Florence K sur CBC Musique et CBC Radio. Burna Boy, Aerostar, Wizkid, Aya Nakamura. In the past decade, Afrobeats has taken over the airwaves. And Quebec hasn't escaped the wave either, with its own new Afrobeats stars. Among them is Ya Sétidon. He's a Congolese-Canadian artist who has just released his very first album called Steps. He says the common thread that runs through it is its Afro sound, something festive, joyful, and made for dancing. Here he is now with Bogus, or

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1: Across four continents and 13 countries, the world's most elite athletes will compete in intense, high-level events in the Diamond League. Watch Marco Arop, Femke Bol, Julian Alfred, Faith Kipyegon, and Carsten Warholm push their limits across 15 different events. Don't miss Diamond League Track and Field all season long on CBC and CBC Gem.
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2: Yesterday, Florida put its 14th prisoner this year to death. As executions continue at a record pace, a priest who counsels men on death row describes the dread he feels with each new death warrant.
3: From CBC News, The World This Hour, I'm Neil Kumar. President Donald Trump aired a string of grievances against Canada on Wednesday, including Ottawa's retaliatory tariffs. Trump's comments come the same day as his trade representative was answering questions about those tariffs from fellow Republicans. Katie Nicholson has more.
4: Dozens of more right-leaning representatives cloistered together at a Republican study committee meeting to meet with U.S. Trade Representative Jameson Greer, as they face questions from voters about the impacts of what polling suggests is an increasingly unpopular trade war, like Tennessee Representative Tim Burchett.
5: Of course they're not popular. I'm concerned as well.
4: As Greer was whisked into the room by an entourage, he answered no questions. An hour later, however, some representatives did.
6: He said Canada needs to accept yes.
4: Like Ralph Norman from South Carolina.
6: Yeah, people are expressing their concerns. It all goes into affordability.
4: But with no formal talks scheduled, questions about this trade war and affordability are likely to dog Republicans all the way through the midterms. Katie Nicholson, CBC News, Washington.
3: The U.S. and Venezuela have signed a deal giving Washington control over a massive portion of the country's oil wealth for 100 years. President Trump and Venezuelan interim president Delcy Rodriguez are touting the deal as a major win for both countries. But as Evan Dyer reports, not everyone agrees.
7: Everybody was so happy of getting Maduro out.
8: Rebecca Sarfati of Toronto was one of millions of Venezuelans who welcomed U.S. intervention, believing it meant the restoration of democracy.
7: And that's not happening in any way. None of the commitments that were made were fulfilled.
8: Now comes this oil deal.
9: This is highly irregular.
8: Jorge Robles is one of many Venezuelans who left that country's oil industry to work in Alberta's oil patch. He says he understands that Venezuela needs foreign help to reactivate its oil industry and that help comes at a price. But Robles says the deal that's emerged puts the United States in a conflict of interest, negotiating access to Venezuela's resources with its own American oil companies.
9: No foreign government or state should be negotiating on behalf of another country.
8: A prominent Chavista congresswoman denounced the deal and swore to repudiate it as soon as possible. Evan Dyer, CBC News, Ottawa.
3: Ottawa's extending the federal gas tax holiday. It was originally supposed to end on Labor Day, but Finance Minister François-Philippe Champagne has laid out the new timeline.
10: The temporary suspension of the federal fuel excise tax will remain in place until January 31st, 2027. From February 1st through March 31st, 2027, the tax will return to half its regular rate before resuming fully on April 1st.
3: The Carney government temporarily suspended the federal gas tax last April when the war in Iran sent fuel prices soaring. It covers gasoline as well as diesel and aviation fuel. Victims and survivors of the Tumblr Ridge school shooting are filing a new wave of lawsuits against OpenAI. They accuse the ChatGPT creator of putting profit over children's lives. The attack happened 6 months ago and killed 9 people, including the shooter. Tanya Fletcher reports.
11: The 30 lawsuits filed in California describe the horror experienced that day, including an account from one student who says he survived by playing dead among his fallen classmates as the shooter opened fire in the school library. The lawsuits also include new details of OpenAI's alleged negligence in preventing the shooting.
12: Their safety team said something horrible is going to happen, and of course was right.
11: Jay Edelson is the lawyer representing the plaintiffs. He says OpenAI's safety team repeatedly asked to notify authorities about the shooter's ChatGPT activity 8 months before the tragedy, but that those alerts were ultimately overruled by company leadership, alleged the lawsuits. Meanwhile, a statement from OpenAI's chief strategy officer says, in part, it's completely untrue to say that the people at the center of these challenging decisions do not prioritize safety or that there are, quote, political or public relations factors at play. Tanya Fletcher, CBC News, Vancouver.
3: And that is The World This Hour. For CBC News, I'm Neil Kumar.
13: I'm CBC meteorologist Ashley Brawweiler. Chilly night for the province with overnight lows in the single digits. A frost advisory is in place for Deer Lake, the interior, and Grand Falls-Windsor area, with low-lying areas seeing the greatest risk of frost. Lovely day tomorrow for most, but some showers for southern Newfoundland, and then later in the day for Lab West. Highs will sit in the upper teens and low 20s, but warmest for central and southeastern Labrador. And then a heads up, it's looking more and more likely that significant and heavy rain is on the way for the island through the weekend.
14: Hello, I'm Neil Kirksall.
2: Good evening, I'm Chris Howden. This is As It Happens, the Midnight Edition. Tonight.
15: With friends like these, a Canadian veteran who served alongside Americans in Afghanistan tells us the constant anti-Canada rhetoric coming from the Trump administration is disturbing.
2: No mercy. Florida is executing death row inmates at a record-breaking pace. A priest who counsels those inmates says state politicians are politicizing people's lives and deaths.
15: Shaken and stirred as investors sell off their government bonds at breakneck speed, one economist tells us the Bank of Canada is right to hold interest rates steady even as a trade war and real wars shake the foundations of the global economy.
2: Catch a lot of falling stars. Canadian scientists spent years investigating what's killing billions of sea stars in the Pacific, and now they know what's responsible. They just have to figure out how to stop it.
15: Strolling moments. For the second time now, 91-year-old Dale Graybeard Sanders has become the oldest person to complete the Appalachian Trail. He tells us even after more than 70 falls along the way, he's feeling pretty good.
2: And we'll always have parrots. The population of the comical flightless parrot known as the kakapo is bouncing back after what the New York Times refers to as a mating frenzy. As it happens, the Wednesday edition, radio that's glad they're not afraid to ruffle some feathers.

0: The members of Donald Trump's cabinet seem to be in a competition to see who can be most insulting towards Canadians in uniform. U.S. Treasury Secretary Scott Bessent has compared our Navy to a ride at the mall. Transportation Secretary Sean Duffy has denied the existence of Canada's military altogether. And then yesterday on social media, Secretary of War Pete Hegseth took aim at a teenage Canadian cadet and a cadet instructor. Éric Sauvé has heard enough. He's a former intelligence officer in the Canadian Forces who served in Bosnia, Afghanistan, and the United States. We reached him in Ottawa.
1: Éric, I wonder what you thought when you saw that post on social media from Pete Hegseth.
2: So the problem is here is we're not surprised anymore. It's always one extra thing after another. And a while ago, I wrote a post about the overturn window, which is a window of what's acceptable or not acceptable to say in politics. And every politician is trying to widen the window all the time. But with Donald Trump in the last 2 years, like this overturn window, like literally exploded. Like they can say anything and people are just, oh, this is just an extra notch from what we said the day before. And we've gotten used to it, and we should not get used to it because this behavior is not normal at all.
1: And we're talking about, you know, for those who haven't seen it in subsequent coverage, the faces of the people involved, the photograph that Hegseth used, have been blurred, you know, to protect their privacy. But as others have pointed out, these are young people, volunteers, cadets. What did you make of that aspect of it, that of who was being targeted?
2: I guess this is probably the most frustrating part, is that he is taking cadets, you know, young people who are taking time during the summertime to learn about leadership skills, military values, you know, cultural values. And he's pointing at them, body shaming one of the instructors. And those are cadets in Vernon, right? I remember very vividly when the National Guard from Texas came to Illinois in fall of 2025. And there were a lot of memes about the size of their own forces. And those are grown-up men wearing uniform and having weapons in their hands. So I'm like, you know, you should probably do an inspection of your own troops before you start criticizing our not even military, but our youth in Canada.
1: You've served alongside Americans. You served in the United States as well. How does what you're seeing now compare with the experience you had with, you know, your U.S. counterparts, U.S. soldiers?
2: I had a great experience working with the U.S. Actually, I worked with the U.S. probably the first time really very closely in Kandahar for 9 months. I was an intelligence officer working very closely with the U.S. because they have collection assets that no one else has. And they were very happy with the intelligence we were providing, mostly coming from our troops on the ground. So got this great experience, went to actually brief them in the West Coast and the East Coast, returning from deployment, about the situation in the south of Afghanistan. And then I got posted to Washington, D.C. for 3 years working

0: in such a short time frame.
1: And what is your sense of what people who are still inside the Canadian military, you know, those who you know doing that work still, how they're impacted, the kind of impact what all of those words and posts are having on people?
0: I'm not sure about people in Canada, but I've got friends who are liaison officer or integrated with American units. And the thing that I'm hearing is the climate has really changed. There's a bit of coldness sometimes or less invitation to meeting. And, you know, it's just a feeling, right? No one is going to say anything outright because we're professional. But there's this feeling that, and it happened, I know, in 2003 when Canada decided not to go to Iraq with the US, some doors got closed very quickly because, you know, we respond to a chain of command, right? We're very close to our partners, but our own commanders are in Canada and their commanders are in the US and all the way to Washington, D.C. So they have to toe the line in a sense. And the other thing is that, you know, Trump keeps talking about America first, but it is very rapidly becoming America alone. That's not a way to treat allies. Like, allies are people that you trust and respect because you have mutual interests and you bring them in the loop and you develop relationship, which is what I did. I was a liaison officer for 3 years. So invited a lot of Americans to the Canadian embassy in Washington, D.C. They invited me as well. We developed those long-term relationships because we need each other in times of difficult times. And now it feels like those doors are closing. And there's a lack of respect being shown by the Secretary of Defense. So this is not good for the whole relationship between the Canadian and U.S. military.
1: And you may have seen the Prime Minister's response, Mark Carney's response, you know, saying he should stop making memes and that it's beneath, you know, beneath their position. How do you feel about the response from Canada's Prime Minister?
0: So what I like from Carney at the moment and Doug Ford as well is that Carney is keeping the high ground, saying, you know, I'm not going to go that low with you and I'm not going to start trolling you and sending memes. While at the same time, we have Doug Ford who does not hesitate to say things that we all think and we don't want to say. So it's kind of a good cop, bad cop approach that appeals to me because I remember when Michelle Obama said, when they go low, we go high. I'm not always in favor of this. Sometimes you have to fight in the trenches. You have to fight in the sewers with the enemy. And the fact that Carney doesn't do it is probably a good thing. But we need some people in Canada, some people in power that say, I am going to respond to the level of your aggression or your of loneliness, a loneliness that you use against me. Stop with the nonsense.
1: Eric, thank you for this.
0: Thank you very much.
2: Eric Sauvé is a former intelligence officer in the Canadian Forces. We reached him in Ottawa.

0: Last night at 6:18 p.m. Eastern Time, Harold Jean Lucas was pronounced dead, the 14th inmate to be executed in the state of Florida this year. Mr. Lucas had been convicted of murdering a teenage girl 50 years ago after she rejected his advances. His execution is the latest in what has become far and away the busiest death chamber in America. Since January of last year, Florida Governor Ron DeSantis has been signing death warrants at an accelerated pace. In 2025, 19 prisoners were executed in the state, shattering the previous record of 11 set in 1936. This year, as I mentioned, 14 have died so far. And all this has made Father Dustin Fedden's job exceptionally difficult. He has spent more than a decade counseling many of Florida's death row inmates. We reached Father Dustin in Tallahassee, Florida.
1: Having done this work as long as you have, Father Dustin, I wonder how the speed of these death warrants being issued, the number of executions that have already taken place, what has that meant for your work?
2: The past year, 2 years, at least for us here in Florida, is unprecedented. I find myself anxiously awaiting news of the most recent death warrant, and especially to see if it is

0: a man that I have come to know quite well, or have provided chaplaincy services to him over the years. It's almost like waiting to hear whether or not one of your friends or family members have received a terminal diagnosis, but much more dreadful, because in this case, it's a death warrant in which the state will execute the person that you know very well.
1: What kind of impact does that have on you?
0: I don't even think distress quite captures it, because death warrants can be issued at any time. You find yourself just, hyper vigilant about the possibility of the next execution. Mm-hmm. Oftentimes it'll come via text message while I'm eating dinner or visiting with someone, and I'll glance at my phone and realize that I know quite well the next person to be executed. And so there's just heightened anxiety, and you're always kind of waiting for that dreadful news to come.
1: You've had to counsel two men who were executed on the same day. What can you possibly say in that situation?
0: I kind of consider my primary role is a reassuring presence to these men that they are loved by many people. The men that I visit with oftentimes are seen by so many in our society as monsters or sociopaths, and a good number of us have come to discover something entirely different about these men, their humanity, their love, their compassion for one another. And so I kind of consider my ministry in those contexts as a ministry more of presence than giving them advice.
1: As you know, Florida's Governor Ron DeSantis, has said that death penalty appeals take, quote, way too long, unquote, and that he is determined to speed up that process. There are certainly questions about transparency in terms of who is getting that death warrant and when, the amount of time that's being allowed for appeals. Why do you think this is happening right now, the speed and the number of the executions you're seeing in your state?
0: In my opinion, what I've witnessed kind of up close and personal over the past 2 years, I ascribe political motives. We know that this does play to a certain base of people, I think, in the kind of the worst instincts of humanity. But still, it's the reality is that this governor has already once run for president, lost in the primaries, but I would imagine still retains those political ambitions. And we know that this kind of law and order kind of performance has an appeal to a political base within his party.
1: You touched on this just a moment ago, but there are those who won't be able to reconcile what these men have been found guilty of doing, and the kinds of relationships you're forming with them, the support you're offering them. What would you say to people who feel that way?
0: Well, first, I would say that I understand, because at one point in my life, I didn't have much sympathy for the headline stories of murderers and of people that have committed horrific crimes. But the years and years of experience, of lengthy conversations and spending time with people, I realized for me, Neil, and what I would kind of encourage so many of the listeners that may still kind of be on the fence or perhaps entirely even in support of the death penalty, is do we believe in the possibility of mercy? Many of the people that oftentimes support the death penalty are very religious people, especially in the Judeo-Christian tradition. And if we take mercy seriously and the possibility of change, that people do change. One of the gentlemen, Daryl Barwick, that I accompanied to his execution, was the caretaker for a visually impaired man on death row. He had such an upstanding character that the administration, that the facility, designated him as a caretaker to one of its more vulnerable individuals. If that doesn't say something, and yet the state deemed him unforgivable in this life by executing him, in May of 2023.
1: There are two more executions scheduled for later this month in Florida. They are set to go ahead when we last checked. If Governor DeSantis is listening to us right now, or if you could speak to him directly, what would you say to him?
0: I would invite him to lean into his faith, into his Catholic faith. And the cornerstone of that tradition is the belief in mercy, and that the worst of sinners, St. Paul of Tarsus, for example, can be redeemed, and not only redeemed, but then go on to do incredible work in our human family and communities and society. So I would encourage Governor DeSantis to take serious his faith and the core teaching of his faith, which is mercy.
1: Father Destin, I appreciate this. Please take care.
0: Thank you, Neil. You too.
2: Father Destin Fedden is a priest who has counseled many of Florida's death row inmates. We reached him in Tallahassee.

0: It's a mystery researchers have been working tirelessly to crack because the health of our oceans depends on it. As you may have heard on our show last week, sea star wasting disease has killed more than 6 billion sea stars, including a species considered a keystone to their ecosystems. So figuring out the cause of the disease is crucial. And now, after years of searching, researchers say they've got the culprit, a particular bacterium. But now there's a new mystery. How do you stop it from killing sea stars? Alyssa Gaiman is a marine disease ecologist with the Hakai Institute and an adjunct professor at the University of British Columbia. She was part of the team that identified the bacterium. We reached her in Vancouver.
1: Alyssa, to spend so many years working on this, trying to understand what is killing these sea stars, that aha moment, what did that feel like?
2: It was unbelievable, honestly. We really were shocked, and kind of as a group, we were in a meeting, amazingly, when we saw the result for the first time, like our sort of inkling of what we were going to find. And all of us were like, wait, really? and it actually took several months of double checking ourselves to really be convinced that what we found was real. It was amazing.
1: And what did you find?
2: So we found that this bacteria, Vibrio pectinocyta, is a causative agent of sea star wasting disease. So it can cause these sea stars to get lesions, their arms twist and fall off. And it led for sunflower stars to a loss of over 90% of their populations.
1: It's horrifying to hear.
2: Yeah.
1: It must be, for someone who does the kind of work you do, pretty heartbreaking to see the impact.
2: It is. It was, I mean, these are an animal that I grew up with. I can remember them from my childhood, and they're not in the places they used to be anymore. And that continues to be heartbreaking.
1: And where is this bacterium coming from?
2: Well, that's a great question. That's on the list of questions that come after we figure out what we have. We don't know yet. We know that a similar strain, so same species, similar strain, has been found in Europe in scallop larvae. So it kills scallop larvae. But we don't know that, you know, that particular strain will also infect sea stars or the other way around. That's some work that we're actually actively doing right now. Mm-hmm. And yeah, there's quite a lot left to do.
1: Yeah, and you're doing cold water experiments right now, because obviously the question many will ask is, you know, the warming ocean water, is that having an impact?
2: Mm-hmm. Yeah, that's been my question for a lot of years, and I'm super excited to say that we're running the experiment like as we speak. We have an experiment running looking at temperature. So we've put animals in two different temperatures, and we're looking to see how they respond to this disease. Is it different? Mm-hmm. And we have the disease itself, the bacterium, we've actually grown that in the lab. A postdoc, Paradise Blackwood, who's been growing it in the lab at different temperatures. And we do see it grows better at warmer temperatures. Mm-hmm. And you get down below 10 degrees C and it can't grow. So it really does, temperature matters. And we're getting to why.
1: And genetic resistance, you're looking at whether some sea stars can fight it off.
2: Yep, that's exactly right. So our focus this year really is on what are things that we can find out that will help us to try and recover this species. And one of the things could be that they have some level of resistance. So, you know, we had a high mortality rate, but not everyone died. And so are the ones that are still alive, are some of them resistant to this disease? And if they are, is that something we could breed for? And maybe that would help us to save this species.
1: We've been talking quite a bit about sea stars on our show, actually, in recent weeks. Just last week, someone who is doing that very thing, breeding at-risk sea stars, Julia Knopp from the University of Washington, was on our show. Here's a little bit of what she said.
3: Our ocean is not as healthy as it once was. So I feel like once we get an understanding of what this disease is, we'll be able to definitely, you know, release more and then hopefully bring the population back.
1: I mean, what kind of reaction are you getting to figuring out what you've been able to figure out?
2: I mean, I've had some really special moments with people in the field where, or just in the world, where they find out that I did what I did and they offer to give me a hug because they like sea stars so much.
1: Yeah, I love them too.
2: Me too. We're at the stage where there is something we can start to try and do. For many years, we wanted to do work, but without knowing why they're dying, it's really hard to know what to do that's going to be the best way forward. And so that's really the exciting thing about having figured out what it is.
1: You know, hearing from Julia Knopf as well and you, there seems to be a lot of attention, both in the scientific community and then in the headlines, on sea stars right now. To what should we attribute that shift?
2: I think that people have probably always liked sea stars. I don't know that I knew how many people liked sea stars before this happened. But there's thousands of species of sea star. And actually, right now, I'm in a workshop with the Marine Star Specialist Group. We have 30 people from every continent on the world here. And we're evaluating 100 more species to see how they're doing. So it's we've got sort of a momentum to try and actually understand what's going on with all the sea stars.
1: Before we let you go, Alyssa, is it wrong to call them starfish?
2: It is not wrong.
1: Okay.
2: There's some, I was like, I always call them sea stars, and there's some argument that, you know, it's not a fish, but I'm happy with the term sea stars or starfish as well.
1: Okay. Good to know. And fascinating speaking with you, Alyssa. Thank you for this.
2: Yeah. Thank you so much.
0: Alyssa Gaiman is a marine disease ecologist with the Hawkeye Institute and an adjunct professor at the University of British Columbia. She's in Vancouver.

0: It is the world's heaviest parrot, a flightless, plump, greenish-yellow creature that looks like a Dr. Seuss character rejected for being too goofy. So most people think of the kakapo as kind of a clumsy cartoon muddling through the underbrush. But is the kakapo nature's silliest clown or nature's sexiest clown? Well, here's Sexhibit A, the come-hither boom of the male kakapo. Oh, yeah. A low-frequency song of seduction aimed directly at the libido of the female kakapo, which can hear that boom from hundreds of feet away. If you still need convincing that the kakapo is an ornithological Lothario, maybe this will help. A clip from the BBC series Last Chance to See, in which Stephen Fry watches zoologist Mark Carwardine's head get subjected to the amorous attentions of a kakapo named Sirocco.
1: Ow! God, he's got sharp claws.
2: Do you think it is he's actually attempting a sort of mating ritual? Yeah. He is. Oh,
1: you are.
2: You
1: are shag. Well, not ow. God, sharp.
2: Look, he's so happy.
3: Sorry.
1: Ow.
3: One of the funniest things I've ever seen. You are being shagged by a rare parrot.
0: You see, within the kakapo burns a powerful passion, powerful enough to mess up a human neck, and powerful enough to rescue a species from the edge of oblivion. Kakapos are native to New Zealand, where they've been endangered for a long time. In the mid-90s, the entire population was down to 51. But thanks to concerted conservation efforts, their numbers have steadily increased. And yesterday, New Zealand's Department of Conservation announced that the population is now up to 325, because this year's breeding season produced 90 chicks, thanks to what the New York Times refers to as a, quote, mating frenzy, unquote. You hear that? A mating frenzy. You ever have one of those? Kakapos have. So it's time to stop saying they're not sexy, because like those sensuous birds, that's just not going to fly. Here's Weaves with Birds and Bees.

0: For the seventh time in a row, the Bank of Canada held its key interest rate steady today at 2.25%. But this time is a little different from the last six times. This time, Canada is in an open trade war with the U.S., with retaliatory tariffs set to kick in next week. And energy prices are climbing because of the U.S. war with Iran, which shows no signs of ending. Meanwhile, government bonds in the U.S., the U.K., and Japan are being sold off at rates not seen in decades, with some yields at their highest since the 2000s, or in Japan's case, since the 1990s. But the Bank of Canada looked at all that and held the line. Avery Shenfeld is the chief economist at CIBC. We reached him in Toronto.
1: Avery, we certainly keep hearing about what sounds like potentially quite dire economic news, but then today we saw the Bank of Canada holding rates steady. What does that signal to you about how the bank sees the economy right now?
2: It tells you that with the fog of a trade war and the fog of a real war in Iran that's pushing up oil prices, they're really not in a position to actually see what that outlook looks like. And so amidst all that uncertainty, the right decision is to make no move at all and wait and see how these things unfold.
1: You know, our listeners heard just now about how investors in the U.S., the U.K., Japan as well are selling off government bonds at record rates. Spell out why that is such a concern at this moment in time.
2: Well, we are seeing interest rates rise around the world on things like 10-year bonds and 30-year bonds, even 5-year bonds. And that does raise borrowing costs in these other countries and has a spillover impact into Canadian longer-term interest rates as well. So for someone who has a 5-year mortgage coming up, for example, even though the Bank of Canada didn't raise interest rates, we are seeing those 5-year mortgage rates tick up a bit. And it's really a sign in part that people are worried a bit about inflation, but also just the market is having trouble digesting all the government borrowing and borrowing by big AI companies around the world. And it's requiring a higher interest rate in order to induce investors to buy all those bonds and lend all that money to both governments and the AI companies at once.
1: Did you see this coming? I mean, what do you make of all of the layers to this and the timing?
2: Well, this was a story that was almost inevitable. Economists, even going back the last couple of years, could see that U.S. budget deficits, even in good economic times, were quite large. You know, they gave themselves some very big tax breaks, but didn't cut spending to offset that. We also have high budget deficits in some European countries. And at some point, all that borrowing does push up longer-term interest rates. You just pay more to borrow in higher volumes. And that does have a crowding out effect. It causes other people who might want to borrow for other purposes to actually have to pay a little more and perhaps, in some cases, rethink the borrowing they were planning on doing.
1: Going back to the AI of all of this, that these tech companies are borrowing so much, how does that link to the pressure on the bond markets?
2: What's really happening here is we have an unprecedented capital spending boom on data centers and power plants. And this boom is being undertaken in part by companies that are relatively new and don't have a lot of revenue right now to pay for it. So they're doing a lot of borrowing to finance that. And when you have a lot of people competing with the government to borrow money, you end up needing to offer up a somewhat higher interest rate to get all that those investment dollars attracted to these various bond issues or debt issues. And so it spills over into other borrowers. So they're really competing with governments for all that capital, all the financing, and driving up interest rates. The hope is, of course, that this will generate some great economic returns down the road. But right now, what we're seeing is a bit of pressure on borrowing costs, as well as some inflation in terms of, you know, chip prices and other components, electricity. And that also feeds into higher interest rates to some extent. People expect inflation to persist.
1: There's another term out there in the coverage that people might be seeing and hearing a bit more of. It certainly adds to that idea of dire economic issues, this idea of bond vigilantes. What are they?
2: Well, that's just the general idea that investors around the world need some assurance that they're going to be paid back and that governments aren't going to at some point basically allow inflation to run away and reduce the real value of the debt that they owe. And so bond investors are keeping a careful eye all the time on how much borrowing governments are doing, and judging how risky it is to lock away money for 10 years or 30 years at a fixed rate of interest. So bond vigilantes are really part of the defense against governments overdoing it on the borrowing side. At some point, it gets very costly to keep borrowing so much. And it is that pressure of higher interest rates that really creates the pressure on governments to start reining in those budget deficits.
1: We have to, of course, talk about the impact of the trade issues between the U.S. and Canada, whether they'll get back to the table at all. If that doesn't happen, what do you see happening?
2: I think it's perhaps a bit more worrisome than most people are letting on. We in Canada are trying to put a brave face on our ability to stand on our own two feet and be masters of our own destiny. And that's the right approach when you're dealing with a bit of a bully on the other side of the border. We don't want to sound too desperate. But the reality is, if we don't get back to the negotiating table, and I'm still quite hopeful we will, but if we don't, we're going to see some significant negative effects on export industries. And just the uncertainty factor here, the fact that the U.S. has now put tariffs on companies that were previously protected by a trade deal that they signed with us in Trump's first term, means that other industries that still have that tariff-free access are worried about losing it. So there's a direct impact on exporting industries. There's an impact on business confidence that may slow hiring or expansion plans in Canada, which is why I'm hopeful that the Canadian side of the negotiating table is still prepared to talk again. And we are still hopeful that at some point cooler heads will prevail on the U.S. side as well, and the two sides will get together. And I think that's why the Bank of Canada doesn't sound more nervous about the economic outlook, because they're probably also hoping for some sort of resolution to the current situation.
1: Avery, thank you for this.
2: You're welcome.
0: Avery Shenfeld is the chief economist at CIBC. We reached him in Toronto.

0: In 1942, more than 22,000 Japanese Canadians were detained in internment camps across BC under the War Measures Act. At least 8,000 were forced into exhibition buildings and stables at Hastings Park. Now, a new memorial honors those who were wrongfully incarcerated there, although it's still missing a lot of names. The memorial includes about 6,000 people who were interned on the site. Some 2,000 names are missing. Daniel Takawa is the president of the Japanese Canadian Hastings Park Interpretive Center Society. Several of his relatives were detained.
1: This Pillars Memorial that we've been involved with is sort of the number one priority of the group I'm involved with. There's 15 pillars, so there's 6,000 names on there out of 8,000. So we're still trying to collect the missing 2,000, and the reason because of that is most of the first-hand documents were destroyed, so we're gathering the names through secondary sources, and we've been at this for about 15, 20 years now. So
2: still a lot of names to go.
1: It's a big deal that it's finally built. I think as we grow older, the children back then, I think we realize what they were trying to do to protect us. So it hits us hard.
2: It sure does. But looking at that monument there, and you see those names, it's a powerful testament to how you take their legacies and bring them forward so right. That more people learn, right?
1: It's acknowledgement and hopefully part of the healing towards rebuilding a new community.
0: That's Daniel Takawa, the president of the Japanese Canadian Hastings Park Interpretive Center Society, speaking with the CBC's Dan Burritt. He was joined by Suzanne Tabata, the CEO of the Japanese Canadian Legacies Society.
3: Culturally, there was a lot of silence within the Japanese Canadian community writ large, so that the truth of what happened to folks never did come out. And now we've got new generations of people. In Dan's case, he is a bit of a, I would say he's a bit of a maverick, you know, within his age group to be so forward with this. But I think there's a real intergenerational thirst to put the truth out there. For me, as somebody that's worked in the education field, it's always alarming that this story is not known universally within the Canadian school population. And now that's changing. So I think they'd be proud.
0: That's Suzanne Tabata, the CEO of the Japanese Canadian Legacies Society, talking to the CBC's Dan Burritt.

0: You can't hurt Dale Sanders' feelings by telling him to take a hike. He's already taken more hikes than you could possibly imagine. And now, after about a year on the road, the Tennessee man has just completed the Appalachian Trail, or Appalachian Trail if you prefer, at the age of 91. That makes him the oldest person on record to finish that 3,524-kilometer, or 2,190-mile, trek. It's an amazing feat to have accomplished once, but he has done it twice. In 2017, when he was a mere 82 years old, he became the oldest person to complete the Appalachian Trail for the first time, only to have an 83-year-old snatch the record away from him, a record he has now politely snatched back. We reached Dale Sanders at home in Bartlett, Tennessee.
1: Dale, how are you feeling physically as we speak?
2: Tired. But who wouldn't be tired? And I traveled all day yesterday and climbed all day Monday, so that's the reason.
1: And how do you take care of yourself after accomplishing what you've accomplished?
2: Eat and sleep.
1: So the basics, simple. You make it seem much, much easier than I think it really is. How does this feel the second time around for you?
2: It's certainly different. I did not realize that the body deteriorates that as much as it did in those 9 years. But I've been active, doing lots of outdoor activities, and it was so much harder this time, like double or triple the difficulty. But I was persistent, and I stayed in there, and I didn't quit. I fell 71 times, but none of those took me off the trail.
1: We talk about, you know, when you fall, dust yourself off, get up, try again. 71 times. That is incredible. What kept you going?
2: God, I guess, because there's no other thing I can think of.
1: What kind of support did you have along the way?
2: I had wonderful support teams. I had one whole team stayed with me all the time, one on the ground and people with me at the trailheads when I arrived. And my last support team just went totally overboard to help me. And the last 16 days I was on the trail, I could not have asked for better support. When I had to come home because of sickness and a death in the family, I thought it would be absolutely impossible for me to get the age through hike record, but I did it.
1: Did they, at any point, though, you know, after those 71 falls, or just at any point in this journey, did anyone say to you, you know, anyone on your team, listen, Dale, like, if you need to step away, step away. You don't have to do this.
2: You know, honestly, they said right the opposite. You can do it. You can do it. They kept telling me, you can do it. You got this and things like that. Even my wife.
1: What? That shouldn't be a surprise. She knows you.
2: I think so.
1: I should hope so after all this time. What made you want to do it for a second time?
2: The easy answer is I wanted to get my record back. But it was a deep down in the heart, sincere reason why I went back. I have done several age record hikes and boating trips. And in each and every one of them, I have gotten so many comments and from people that say that I gave them hope. And the hope worked and gave them happiness, and it gave them a desire to do something in their life. And many of them, like paralyzed and couldn't walk, that tell me now, I walked into the campground here with you tonight because of you, because I was paralyzed and told I'd never walk again. Those things.
1: And you're talking about this time, the second time.
2: Yeah, this is all happening this time, 16 days before broke the record, all that this happened. We did it. We pulled it off. I think it was like 11:44.
1: And when you did that, when you arrived there, do you remember what you were thinking?
2: I just put one hand on the sign and prayed. Thank you, Lord. Thank you, Lord.
1: How much were you walking every day?
2: I just figured it up last night. I averaged just a fraction short of 11 miles per day. Every obstacle that would come up, there seemed to be a solution that I could find that would get me over that hurdle and into the next step. I was so blessed to have many things happen that pull me through this whole year on the trail. Nothing happened. A lot of things happened, but nothing severe enough to take me off the trail.
1: If someone else breaks your record in, you know, in the near future, are you going to do this again, or are you going to let it be?
2: No, I'm not going to do the Appalachian Trail. People don't realize how hard the AT is. For instance, I heard many times people from the Triple Crown folks, that's people that hike the three big trails in the U.S., that the AT of the three is the hardest one by far. That's what everybody says.
1: Is it official now? What more has to be done for this to be certified, or do you have
2: it's
1: it
2: already certified?
1: All certified, okay.
2: Not with Guinness World Records. I still have to submit that evidence, and that's going to take a while. Sonny, the guy, the person whose record I broke, he's already written and conceded and given and passed the record to me.
1: The camaraderie. He's your friend.
2: Yep. Yeah. He's amazing. My friend. Yeah. He helped me the first 800 miles. Ground support for me. We're really close friends.
1: That's wonderful to hear. You know, I've been seeing in the headlines on the trail, you're known as Graybeard. How do you feel about that title?
2: Well, I've had the title for about 14 years now, so yeah. I feel good about it.
1: Okay, good. What's your advice? Not everyone at any age is going to do what you've done twice now, but what advice, you know, would you give to people? You know, you retired more than 2 decades ago. What would you say to people who want to stay active?
2: Well, if you want to ward off disease the best you can, I would tell them, number one, is you better find the formula and live a happy life. And it's nobody that can tell you how to do that. Keep the positive and live it and enjoy life. And the next thing is I tell them that if you really want to be truly happy and content, you have to have a good quality spiritual life. And I'm not talking about extremes on any end. But just a good quality spiritual life will give you that itself, the opportunity to pray, which will give you complete control of your life, except for one more thing. Well, two more. Yeah, I call it 3+1. Third one is live a active life. And I'm not knocking the gym, but get outside in nature and find something you can do on a daily basis or 3 or 4 times a week, at least. Every day you should get your heart rate up. You know, you're I'm right. Not saying how high that'd be up to you and your doctor, but necessary. And then the fourth thing, the plus one, is probably the most important. This one, you need help with what you put in your body. You needed people to get advice from their doctors, from nutritionists, from friends, or wherever they get it, and always listen to your physicians, your doctors. And don't put anything in your body that would have a negative impact on your physical or mental health. And that's what I would say to people.
1: Well, Dale, you have it figured out. Thank you for this. I'm glad we could speak, and congratulations.
2: Thank you.
0: Dale Sanders hiked the Appalachian Trail at 91 years old. He's in Bartlett, Tennessee.

0: of chocolate.
1: The unmistakable smoky voice of American jazz legend Cassandra Wilson with Wouldn't It Be Loverly. The Grammy-winning artist died this morning. She was 70 years old. She started playing piano at the age of 6 while growing up in Jackson, Mississippi. But it wasn't until the 80s, when she moved to New York, that her unique sound began to take form. She became a founding vocalist in the M-Bass Collective, a Brooklyn-based movement that reimagined funk and soul through a jazz lens. She began to work on original music and went on to win 2 Grammys. In 2001, she was named America's Best Singer by Time magazine. Then in 2008, she returned to performing jazz standards. At the time, she told the CBC how that felt.
2: Going back to standards after 20 years, a 20-year hiatus.
3: Since Blue Skies?
2: Right.
3: Right.
2: You know, an entire album of standards as a leader. I was looking forward to the challenge. You know, I wanted to see, okay, what can you do now? What can you do now with the Great American Songbook? What's going to be your take on it? Also, with the help of Lekan Babalola, who is a percussionist.
3: From Nigeria?
2: From Nigeria. We were able to really experiment with the roots of the music. Because when jazz first began, it was, you know, a gumbo. You know, you had a very powerful African influence, the blues, of course. And, you know, the notion of taking the drums and using them as the bed, you know, for the Great American Songbook, to me, just made some sort of strange, wicked sense.
3: So was he opening doors for you? Because you've heard these songs thousands of times. Was he able to kind of show you another way of imagining these songs?
2: Absolutely. He, particularly with the blues, you know, we have a history in Mississippi of rural blues, which is, you know, the first blues, the Delta blues. And this blues was played without drums because when these musicians started playing, they didn't have drummers. Drums were taken away from us. Eventually, drums were added in. But this you know, this first early stage of the blues, no drums. So what Lekan did was to acquaint me with the drum pattern that might have been there had we had the drums.
1: Jazz legend Cassandra Wilson talking to Adrian Harewood on CBC Ottawa's All in a Day in 2008. That album showcased her ability to interpret the Great American Songbook, but she was also able to move seamlessly through the worlds of blues and pop and country. Her covers of songs by the likes of Bob Dylan, Sting, Cyndi Lauper, and Neil Young took on lives of their own, becoming, as one friend put it, Cassandra's music. Here's a good example of that. This is Cassandra Wilson with her stripped-down version of Harvest Moon.

0: 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Coming up next on CBC Radio 1, the news.
1: As It Happens, the Midnight Edition will be back again for you tomorrow. I'm Neil Kirksall. Thanks for listening.
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6: From CBC News, the world is sour. I'm Neil Kumar. The temporary gas tax holiday is going to last a little longer. It was set to expire next week, but Ottawa says Canadians need help in coping with the rising cost of living and volatile fuel prices. Tom Perry has more.
7: It's about making life more affordable.
8: With fuel prices still high, Finance Minister François-Philippe Champagne says now is not the time for Ottawa to bring back its excise tax on gas and diesel.
7: The temporary suspension of the federal fuel excise tax will remain in place until January 31st, 2027.
8: Champagne said the tax will gradually be reimposed, first at half its regular rate, before resuming fully on April 1st of next year. Federal Conservatives have been pressing the government on this issue and are claiming victory. Calgary MP Jasraj Halan is the party's national revenue critic.
9: We did get a big win in getting the Liberals to back down on their tax hike, but we're asking them to go further with it.
8: The opposition says the government should drop other levies on fuel and cut costs for Canadians even more. Tom Perry, CBC News, Ottawa.
6: The war between Iran and the U.S. is pulling in Arab neighbors again. This week has seen the biggest exchange of fire between Tehran and Washington since July. Iranian attacks have targeted U.S. allies across the Gulf, including Kuwait, Bahrain, and Jordan. That follows a series of U.S. strikes on Iran, including one that Iranian state media says hit a wedding party. And as Margaret Evans reports, Tehran is now calling it a war crime.
10: The sound of panic and fear in the night. This video taken after a U.S. strike reportedly hit near a wedding party in the southern city of Khohistak, near the Strait of Hormuz. It shows smoke coming from a building and people hauling what looked to be fire hoses towards it through rubble. Iran is calling it a war crime, launching retaliatory strikes against U.S. military bases in the region early Wednesday, according to Iranian military spokesman Ibrahim Zulfikari. The offensive operation against the Americans will continue until they regret their crimes, he said. The U.S. Central Command told CBC News it's looking into the reports, noting that they were made on Iranian state media. The U.S. military never targets civilians, it said. Margaret Evans, CBC News, London.
6: The Bank of Canada says it is not budging on its key lending rate. It is staying at 2.25%, where it has remained since last October. Bank Governor Tiff Macklem outlined some of the factors which led to that decision.
11: Since our last decision in July, the conflict in the Middle East has persisted without a clear path to resolution. Closer to home, the United States has imposed new tariffs on Canadian exports, and the Canadian government has responded with proportionate tariffs or counter tariffs and new supports for hard-hit businesses and workers.
6: Macklem says higher energy costs have not yet had a major impact on the rest of the Canadian economy. Another beluga whale from Marineland that was sent to an aquarium in Chicago has died. Shedd Aquarium says a whale named Rain that came from Marineland in mid-August has died. Officials at the aquarium also say that another whale named Beethoven that was already a resident has also died. Shedd Aquarium has brought in a total of 10 beluga whales from Marineland in Niagara Falls. In the Greater Toronto Area. Tens of thousands of people are without power after extremely dangerous thunderstorms tonight. Officials say hailstones were the size of ping pong balls and that some roads have been flooded and closed. There are also vehicles that got stuck under a flooded underpass, and trees have had a number of downed branches and also have been downed across the area. And that is The World This Hour. For CBC News, I'm Neil Kumar.

0: Hi, I'm Saroja Coelho. You're listening to CBC Radio 1. And now, from the Public Radio Exchange, we bring you The World, a news magazine program featuring stories and music from around the globe.
1: Rescue efforts continue in Nepal. My co-host Carolyn Beeler is at the scene.
2: I'm standing on a part of the riverbank that used to be home to about 200 houses, and they were all completely washed away. There is no sign of where they used to stand.
1: I'm Marco Werman, also anger over a proposal to give the butcher of Bosnia a state funeral. And researchers struggling to end the cyclospora outbreak can't settle on where it came from.
3: Because it's so long ago, they don't know what happened. At what point was that commodity contaminated?
1: Plus, the USS Abraham Lincoln is finally in port, but some worry what sailors might get up to.
4: It is a place where you can relax, where you can feel free, and whatever pleasure you want, you could probably find it.
1: She means what you think she means. All ahead today on The World. We begin in Nepal, where residents are still struggling to comprehend the devastation caused by catastrophic flooding and a glacier collapse along their border with Tibet. The Himalayan flood has killed more than 1,200 people. More than 4,000 remain missing. China has finally restored road access to the disaster zone in Tibet, while in Nepal, relief and recovery efforts are making headway. Co-host Carolyn Beeler is in Bidur on the Trishuli River in one of the hardest hit districts of Nepal. Earlier today, she sent her first impressions from the banks.
2: Standing here, you can see just how powerful these floodwaters were when they came. I'm standing on a part of the riverbank that used to be home to about 200 houses, and they were all completely washed away. There is no sign of where they used to stand. A little bit farther from the river, I can see these very sturdy, multi-story concrete houses, and that is what the waters took away.
1: Carolyn is with me now. That sounds awful and frankly terrifying. Where are you now?
2: Marco, I'm just a few miles from that spot on the river bend where I was standing earlier today. And when I was there, I could see that the bridge that had been washed out was still very much washed out. There's been no rebuilding happening there. However, there is kind of a makeshift cable car that's been built to connect the two sides of this town. So mostly people are still in sort of immediate disaster relief mode, but there is a little bit of recovery happening.
1: Yes, yeah, so tell us more about that. What is the latest on the recovery effort?
2: So there are still active recovery efforts happening in hydropower tunnels, where there is still some hope that survivors remain. But in the rest of the country, including here where I am now, the focus is on recovering bodies. As you said, more than 4,000 people are still missing, and loved ones are desperately searching for them, as you can imagine. I saw one man looking for his lost family today. And I spoke to a team of local police officers down on that riverbank earlier, and they've been searching for bodies with drones and helicopters, and they told me that just 2 days ago, they recovered two dozen bodies from just one building not too far from here. Here's one of the officers, a young guy who I spoke to through an interpreter. His name is Rahul Sunar.
5: I haven't seen any dead bodies till now. I haven't rescued single dead bodies yet. I was shocked though. Things goes like this. Oh my God, you see, that I'm not expecting this.
2: So he told me he's been a police officer for 4 or 5 years. He'd never seen a dead body until he recovered those two dozen. And he said he was shocked, which is something that I have just heard from everyone here. Even though it's been a week, everyone says, you know, I just couldn't believe what was happening when it was happening.
1: Yeah, well, it's something he's certainly not accustomed to. What about people who are displaced?
2: So about 3,500 people are in temporary shelters right now. I visited one of them here in this area. It's spread across 4 converted buildings in the municipality, one of which used to be a yoga studio. They say they have enough food and water and medical supplies right now, but this is one of the more accessible places. It's much harder to reach displaced people farther up the mountain, farther into the valley. One town that's usually about a 4-hour drive from here, for example, is where a lot of displaced people from higher up have been relocated to via helicopter. And today it was nearly impossible to reach by car because the road had been washed out. Right. I saw this big picture of an SUV that was like totally stuck in the mud trying to get there today.
1: How many people are still in need of help?
2: So there is almost no one who still needs to be rescued from flooded areas because it has been a week since the floods. But the government says it still doesn't even have an estimate of how many areas are cut off from road access. I saw multiple helicopters flying overhead for most of the day today, some of them bringing aid up the mountain. And as I drove up from Kathmandu this morning, there were also all of these trucks just laden with aid, some of them from big NGOs that, you know, you would have heard of, but also apparently some just individuals. I chatted with Topray's Alam on the side of the road through an interpreter, and he pulled up this tarp that was covering the bed of his truck to show me just the giant sacks of rice that he was bringing to this town right here.
5: I saw the news and I got so emotional, so I could not hold my hands, hold my heart. So I collected this donation from my friends, families, and all my villages, so came to here buying all the relief mats. So that's the case.
2: So he's, Marco, just a regular guy who's like home from where he usually works in Qatar. And he said, I can't just stand by and watch this happen. So he took an initiative to organize help. And there were other people I talked to, just regular locals here who are stepping up to volunteer.
1: So Carolyn, you're going to be on the ground for the next several days. What else are you going to be following?
2: So I do want to tell you more about how officials are using drones to locate the bodies of those who have died in the floods.

0: Go.
1: Victims of the late notorious commander Ratko Mladic are decrying Serbia's proposal to honor the Bosnian Serb general who was convicted of genocide. During the Bosnian War, Mladic personally orchestrated the siege of Sarajevo and the Srebrenica massacre, which killed nearly 8,000 Muslim men and boys in July of 1995. Mladic died last week in prison at The Hague, where he was serving a life sentence for his crimes. But in Serbia and Serb-controlled parts of Bosnia, many still see him as a nationalist hero. The World's Europe correspondent Orla Barry has this report.
2: In a church in the city of Banja Luka, people light candles and a memorial for Ratko Mladic. One woman ushers a small girl in a yellow dress to stand next to a large picture of the military commander and pose for a photo. A video from the service shows. Others touch his picture like it's a religious icon. The church is located in Republika Srpska, a predominantly Serb entity in Bosnia and Herzegovina. Milorad Dodik, the region's former president and still the most powerful political figure there, was among those paying tribute. Ratko Mladic may be a criminal to some, but he was a great figure, Dodik said. A man who defended the people of Serbia. In the town of Svornik in eastern Bosnia, crowds marched through the streets, chanting the former military commander's name. The marches and talk of a state funeral for Ratko Mladic doesn't surprise Jamil Hodžić, a Bosniak Muslim.
3: It didn't shock me because it's not the first case. Even low-ranking generals or commanders had the same treatment in the past.
2: Hodžić was 9 years old and living in Sarajevo when the war started in 1992.
3: I would say I, quote-unquote, was saved because I was too young or young to comprehend everything in a way that, I mean, it's shooting, but you're not aware of the danger all the time because sometimes you go outside and play and you ignore these things.
2: Sometimes his family went hungry, he says, but then so did most of his neighbours. When he was 12 years old, though, that childish innocence was shattered.
3: On 3rd of May 1995, it was a quiet, nice, sunny May day, and we went outside to play, and my brother was killed by a sniper in front of me and all other kids who were there.
2: His brother Amel, who was 16, died on the way to hospital. No one was held responsible for his killing. Hodžić says he blames Ratko Mladic and those above and below him in the chain of command for his brother's death. Mladic oversaw a long and bloody siege of Sarajevo in which thousands were killed. He's also widely regarded as the architect of the genocide at Srebrenica, where more than 8,000 Bosniak Muslim men and boys were rounded up and murdered. But this week, several Serbian newspapers painted a very different picture of the military commander.
4: You have people saying this is somebody who is a hero because he defended people against what was sure to be a great victimization.
2: Eric Gordy, who's in the Serbian capital, Belgrade, is professor of political and cultural sociology at University College London.
4: You have people saying that the tribunal murdered Mladic. You have people saying this is a story about another Serbian person who died in custody of The Hague. You have a person saying the world has been lying about the genocide in Srebrenica.
2: Even Serbia's own president, Aleksandar Vučić, denies that what happened in Srebrenica was genocide. In Bosnia and Herzegovina, including in the Serb-run entity of Republika Srpska, genocide denial is a crime. And this week, the state prosecutor's office announced that criminal charges have been filed against Milorad Dodik, the region's former president, and other high-ranking officials for their remarks glorifying Mladic. 55,000 criminal reports were also filed against residents in the predominantly Serb entity for comments online supporting Mladic just this past week. Velma Saric, who grew up in a town close to Srebrenica, says she doesn't expect many of those cases will ever be prosecuted.
0: But I do hope in some way that they will be, you know, brave enough, our prosecutors, and that they will at least

0: have a few high-ranking cases where they will try to send the message that, you know, if you publicly glorify it and if you publicly support war criminals, that there is possibility that you will be punished.
1: How the Serbian government treats the funeral of Mladic will be a real test, she says. Saric runs the post-conflict research center in Sarajevo. Next month, Serbia heads to the polls. And Saric says some government representatives are using very nationalistic rhetoric right now as a distraction tool.
0: Primarily, they use the language of hatred and war and history as a way of manipulating people, covering corruption and nepotism, which is a huge problem.
1: And as a way to win votes, she says. The memorials and the celebrations for Mladic this week have reopened old wounds, Saric says. But few believe the country will return to conflict.
0: On the grassroots level, ordinary people are tired, they are poor. There is no a lot of willingness, even by former veterans, to go to the war again.
1: And that gives Saric hope. Because in spite of their politics, nobody wants to go back to the days of war, she says. For the world, I'm Orla Barry.
2: The world lost a bright source of joy and playfulness in August. Japanese artist Yayoi Kusama died at the age of 97. I could mention her neon red bangs or the polka dots and infinity mirror rooms, her calling cards that enchanted museum goers around the world. But instead, I'm going to turn to a teacher on YouTube who composes songs about artists. Mrs. Zepeda's Edu Music Beats has produced musical stories about Jean-Michel Basquiat, Georgia O'Keeffe, Vincent van Gogh, and this one about Yayoi Kusama. Thank you.

0: This is The World. I'm Marco Werman. After more than 270 days at sea, the aircraft carrier USS Abraham Lincoln arrived in the waters off Thailand, giving its sailors much-needed shore leave. The ship's record-breaking deployment saw growing complaints about the conditions on the boat and declining morale. Many of the sailors are expected to visit the seaside town of Pattaya. The vacation hotspot has deep ties to the U.S. military, going back to the Vietnam War. Elizabeth Becker in Washington is author of Overbooked, The Exploding Business of Travel and Tourism. She's written that the presence of the U.S. soldiers turned Pattaya into, quote, a raunchy seaside playground.
1: Thailand was a very important ally of the United States during the Vietnam War. And Thailand opened up many of its air bases to American bombers and fighter squadrons, and also opened up Bangkok and the beaches to R&R for soldiers. So Thailand, very open, very happy to help the soldiers relax during the war. And they went down to Pattaya, which is close enough to Bangkok that it's inexpensive and accessible. And there they did what a lot of soldiers and sailors do when they take a break from war. They hit the nightlife and found prostitutes. So that's how it happened. And this is in the 60s up until 70. I think the last soldiers left in 76. So that's a full decade.
0: Yeah, I mean, captured in films like Full Metal Jacket. So the Vietnam War brought U.S. soldiers to Thailand for rest and relaxation. What were the benefits for the local economy in Pattaya?
1: Well, obviously, it's an immediate gold rush. And you had bars and clubs, and it's been too long since I've been there, but like Soi 6, and now I think it's called the walking area. The whole place was transformed. It's sort of like any kind of situation where all of a sudden, not just hundreds, but thousands were coming down and changing the whole economy and focus of it. It was no longer mainly a fishing village. It was a resort. Particular kind of resort, but it became a resort.
0: Yeah, get deeper into that, a particular kind of resort. I mean, tourism, whether it's sailors or backpackers, can also bring some downsides. So what were the darker sides to this U.S. military presence in Pattaya?
1: The sex life. And theoretically, prostitution was illegal in Thailand, but that didn't last at all with the waves of the soldiers. There are red light districts, and just it changes everything. It's no longer a family town. It's 24-hour clubs, lots of drinking. It's raunchy. It's not, the Thai culture has sort of disappeared and it's been replaced by this other kind of lifestyles. And it hasn't entirely disappeared, let's say.
0: Well, I was reading about how the government in Thailand in 1966 adopted the Entertainment Places Act, which created this legal gray area allowing the sex trade to operate semi-openly in bars and massage parlors, despite laws at the time banning sex work. So what did that do to the sex worker business in Pattaya?
1: Exploded, because you weren't afraid anymore. So you had, to my mind, really the sad situation of young women from the countryside coming in, sometimes encouraged by family in order to, you know, make money as a sex worker. And it was raucous and sometimes violent. And you wouldn't go there often. I mean, if you're a Western tourist during that era and not in the military or something, you would not go down there for fun. It would be too crazy.
0: So as you said, Pattaya is close to Bangkok, but I wonder, was it the Vietnam War that brought the red light district to Bangkok?
1: Oh, yeah. I mean, there's no question, because Bangkok's red district was very much a product of the war, too. We're talking thousands of soldiers. Just to give you an idea of how important those air bases were to the United States strategy, approximately 80% of the bombs dropped on North Vietnam during the war came from airplanes based in Thailand. So you can imagine how many Americans were there. So it was because it's close to Thailand that it was overflow. And Bangkok was the place to go for R&R, rest and recuperation, if you're a soldier in Vietnam itself. So separate from any of the soldiers at the air bases, it was the place, if you're in South Vietnam in the American Army, you would come to Bangkok and then often to Pattaya. If you had a little more money, you might fly to Honolulu because you'd really want to go to the United States. But for most guys, they didn't have that kind of money and they would go to Bangkok. And then you want to go down and flop on a beach and you go to Pattaya. So it was of a piece. It was not one is separate from the other.
0: I'm speaking with writer Elizabeth Becker about the place where crew members of the USS Abraham Lincoln are taking R&R, Pattaya in Thailand. So what happened to Pattaya after the Vietnam War and troops left Southeast Asia?
1: After the war, Thailand by 1976 said, please, will you all leave? And the war's ending was not as wonderful as the Thais had expected for them. And so they asked the Americans to leave. And Thailand as a whole decided by the 1990s that they wanted tourism to be one of their major industries, which meant Pattaya and the rest of the country were going to become much more family friendly. Much greater emphasis on what it is to be Thai, Thai culture, Thai dance, Thai food, and lots of golf courses and beaches that were much more family friendly, that, you know, with boats and clean living, great restaurants and so on and so forth. So Pattaya was part of that. Never quite lost, however, the sort of raunchy feel to it. As again, they still had that undercurrent. And even though supposedly prostitution was sort of illegal, it still continued. But it's a much more family-friendly place.
0: I wonder if there are other examples of how wartime, such as what happened in Vietnam, it creates adjacent places of tourism, relaxation, hedonism, that then become permanent. Have we seen this duplicated historically?
1: Oh, yeah. In my research, the obvious example was Hawaii.
0: And when did that happen? Around what conflict?
1: Very much World War II. And now the basic income of Hawaii is 50% military and 50% tourism. And Pearl Harbor, of course, is a national museum that is a huge tourism draw. But then the hedonism goes from the raunchy World War II to backpackers to then surfers. And it just changed the whole complexion of Hawaii. Hedonism then has a completely different flavor to it.
0: Yeah, again, captured in another film, From Here to Eternity.
1: Yes, very good, very good.
0: Finally, for departments of defense, or in this case, the Department of War, what do you think the dividend is for them by giving troops downtime in ports of pleasure like Pattaya?
1: I don't know why they didn't go home first, quite frankly. I don't know why they had to stop there unless it was supplies. I didn't see any reporting on that. But it's not that when we described this, they were at war, and I have no idea now that the Navy is, you have women and men, and I'm sure it's a different complexion, but it is a place where you can relax, where you can feel free, and whatever pleasure you want, you could probably find it.
0: Elizabeth Becker is the author of Overbooked, The Exploding Business of Travel and Tourism. We reached her in Washington.

0: This is The World. I'm Marco Werman. More than 11,000 people across the U.S. have gotten sick in a major outbreak of the parasite Cyclospora. It can and has caused severe digestive problems. The FDA has linked the outbreak to iceberg lettuce from central Mexico, but Mexican officials are pushing back on that conclusion. They say there's not enough evidence. The World's TBS Isaiah reports on the impact in Mexico and the questions that remain.
1: It started in July with thousands of people getting sick across the U.S. Some were running to the bathroom dozens of times a day.
2: 30, 40 times a day. I am miserable here at the hospital. It stopped and it started again.
1: Ella Salon Jones in Michigan told CBS that she was hospitalized with Cyclospora after eating a Taco Bell. The parasite can cause severe diarrhea, stomach cramps, and fatigue, sometimes for weeks. The FDA says this outbreak is linked to iceberg lettuce from central Mexico, processed by Taylor Farms in the state of Guanajuato. The company temporarily stopped buying lettuce from the region, and that affected local growers and farm workers.
3: Lo que son las alertas sanitarias en un momento dado, como la de Taylor Farms, que afectó precisamente a los jornaleros de Guanajuato.
1: Carlos Muñoz Salcedo heads Guanajuato's food cluster. He says between 1,000 and 1,500 agricultural workers lost shifts when the company temporarily shut down operations. Mexican officials say the U.S. government's conclusion is wrong.
4: Se hicieron las revisiones, se logró acreditar que no había relación, que las lechugas de Guanajuato son...
1: Guanajuato's Secretary of Government, Jorge Jiménez, told me that their tests of lettuce, water, and other samples found no Cyclospora, and the company has already resumed operations. The FDA's only positive lettuce sample turned out to be a false positive. But the FDA still says the outbreak points to Mexican lettuce based on interviews with sick people and tracing where the lettuce came from. That's the key dispute. Tracing the lettuce back to Mexico is not the same as proving where it became contaminated. Jerry Lopez is a food safety expert at the University of Arizona.
5: The challenge here with these traceback investigations is that the commodity will have already left the agricultural field. And then by the time individuals are getting sick, having symptoms, it could be easily a month.
1: That makes it hard to find a positive sample after the fact. Lopez says the contamination could have happened in the field, through irrigation water, or later during washing and processing.
5: Because it's so long ago, they don't know what happened. At what point was that commodity contaminated?
1: That uncertainty has fueled frustration in Mexico.
6: Nosotros consideramos que es una guerra no arancelaria.
1: Juan Carlos Anaya is an agricultural consultant in Guanajuato. He says Mexican growers already have to meet strict exports and traceability requirements. And he questions why the U.S. is pointing to Mexico without identifying where the contamination actually happened.
6: Pero también en Estados Unidos se produce. Bueno, también puede ser de ellos. ¿Por qué nos echan toda la culpa a México?
1: The United States also produces vegetables, he says. Why put all the blame on Mexico? Jerry Lopez, the food safety expert, says it's unlikely that the contamination happened in the U.S., because the lettuce was processed and packed in Mexico. But it's still not clear where the issue was.
7: So the evidence is incomplete?
5: Yes, I would say that would be a safe thing to say.
1: Lopez says one way to avoid this kind of mystery in the future is more routine testing, especially of irrigation and processing water. Right now, he says, growers are not generally required to test for Cyclospora. So even after an outbreak this large, investigators may never know exactly how the parasite got into the food. For The World, I'm Tibisa Isea, Mexico City.
0: It can be hard to admit to being overwhelmed and needing help, especially in cultures where talk therapy isn't common or might even be taboo. A scientist in Thailand says he's got a novel way to identify people who are quietly struggling with anxiety. All he needs is a sample of their sweat. Last summer, reporter Patrick Nguyen in Bangkok went to learn more.
8: I'm in a laboratory in Bangkok with Dr. Chaden Kun Singh, a bespectacled chemist with a mop of black hair. He's fussing around with a big bag of cotton balls.
9: We need to collect your sweat. Yeah. We will put this one under your armpit, and then you hold it for 15 minutes.
8: As instructed, I wedge cotton balls under my pits. On the table, there's this weird-looking contraption with circuit boards and red lights and rubber tubing. Once those cotton balls are soaked in my sweat, Dr. Chaden will stick them in this machine. I let him know I came ready for this test.
9: Today, I did not use deodorant.
10: I think it doesn't matter, but the thing is that you cannot just do it after taking shower because it will be too clean.
9: I see.
10: Yeah, okay. That's why normally we go for afternoon collection.
8: When we're stressed, our bodies produce high levels of certain chemicals, types of ammonia, diethyl ether, methanol. Researchers have long known how to spot these stress markers in human blood.
10: But the thing is that the sample collection process could be lengthy and then it's kind of more expensive.
8: Dr. Chaden says his method is conducive to mass testing to identify people suffering from anxiety who don't even know they need help. He says his prototype portable gas chromatography machine is the answer. It was built right here at Chulalongkorn University, Thailand's answer to Harvard. The machine is still under development, but it's cheap to produce and potentially more honest than a person filling out a mental health questionnaire. But is it accurate? Chaden has published his findings in a peer-reviewed study in a science journal.
10: Around 80% accuracy for the stress and a little bit lower for depression.
8: 80% for stress. That's why, for now, he's more focused on anxiety. To test the accuracy of his device, he has anyone with high stress chemicals speak to a specialist who can make a professional determination. Okay, my cotton balls should be sweaty enough. I hand them over so Dr. Chaden can insert them into this machine.
10: Yeah, we just put the sample here and then we press the button.
8: It'll take a few minutes to get results. Chaden's team has been testing this machine on three stress-prone groups: nurses, firefighters, and master's students. During my visit, a 22-year-old student named Jirawat comes by to give a sample of his sweat. I ask him, in a fiercely competitive university like this, would admitting to anxiety be hard? Yeah, it would be hard, he says, because Thai people in general don't want to say, I have anxiety. People might think you're abnormal. Dr. Chaden adds that in a Buddhist culture, a collective culture, it's not always easy to draw focus to your personal struggles. It can come off as self-absorbed.
10: They may feel shy, they may feel not so confident, telling the other that they got stress, they got depression.
8: Chaden's research assistant, Supatjira Supakawanit, comes into the room. She plugs a laptop into the machine to help analyze my results. I ask her how long until they're ready. Few more minutes, she says. While we're waiting, she tells me nearly half of all students analyzed here do show some level of elevated stress. Maybe not anxiety per se, but an indication they're pushing their limits. Supatjira says people may be totally unaware of their stress, but the chemicals don't lie. Anyone struggling can get low-cost treatment at a government hospital. All right, I see colorful lines squiggling across her laptop screen. Dr. Chaden leans in to interpret my results. He nods and says the word flat.
10: Flat.
8: Flat means?
10: This means you don't have stress at the moment.
8: Always nice to hear. Looking ahead, Dr. Chaden wants to send his stress-detecting machines to places like Thailand's countryside, identifying anxiety in communities where the condition is less talked about, but help is needed all the same. For the world, I'm Patrick Nguyen, Bangkok.
0: Okay, pop quiz time. What's the name of the big lake just south of Toronto and north of Rochester, New York? If you Google it, you'll find that it's Lake America. If you search on Apple Maps, yep, also Lake America. But if you go to the OG of online navigation, MapQuest, yes, it still exists and it's still a verb. MapQuest that body of water and you'll see it's called Lake Ontario. By refusing to rename it, MapQuest has become the most in-demand navigation tool on both sides of the border. Americans and Canadians are downloading the app like mad. As of yesterday morning, the app held the number one spot on Apple's App Store. MapQuest general manager says that in the spirit of fun, the company is offering subscribers the chance to generate their own name for the great body of water. Lake Worman? Anyone? Yeah, probably not. Alexander Lukashenko, the president of Belarus, is known for ruling his country with an iron fist. Belarusians have been living under his autocratic regime for more than three decades. In 2020, protests were brutally crushed after what international observers described as a sham presidential election. Now that repression is reaching Belarusians abroad. Earlier this year, a Belarusian court declared the European Humanities University, which operates in exile in neighboring Lithuania, an extremist organization. Anybody associated with it could face years in prison. Belarus's Secret Service, still known as the KGB, has searched the homes of families whose children are suspected of studying at the university. Lisa Louie spoke with three such students. To protect their identities, their voices are interpreted by actors.
11: Dozens of current and former students have had their family homes in Belarus searched, according to human rights organization Vyazna.
12: In early June, the authorities came to my family home back in Belarus. They asked threatening questions and were looking for documents linking me to this university. Luckily, I asked my family to destroy such documents. But when I heard about the search, I was panicking. I was crying and shaking.
11: Far away and unable to help, the students in Vilnius dread the news from home, even those whose families have yet to be targeted.
13: It was scary when they were doing the searches. Every morning, I turned on my phone, hoping my family was still all right. We all told our parents to wipe our chats from their phones. And we have created these fake stories that we are badly behaved children who don't talk to our parents. And that's why they don't know anything about us.
11: Belarus accuses the university of aiming to undermine the country's constitutional order. Here's Dmitry Brilov, the spokesman of the prosecutor's office in Belarus.
14: The Belarus University in Exile, as they call themselves, is providing methodological, financial and other forms of assistance to radical politicized groups, as well as to destructive foreign non-governmental organizations.
11: People linked to the university could face several years behind bars, according to Belarusian law. The students are terrified that their loved ones could be jailed. According to the United Nations Human Rights Council, arbitrary arrests and detention have become a fixture of the tactics of Belarusian authorities. Torture is systemic, with forced confessions regularly streamed on national television. The scale of this phenomenon is almost industrial, according to the World Organization Against Torture, which says that the purpose is to intimidate society and crush dissent. The university's rector, Vilius Sadauskas, a Lithuanian national, refutes the allegations by Belarus.
15: Well, the university task is the higher education. If we are teaching young people to critically evaluate different sources of the information, we as any other university where, or the faculty, we're having the dialogue with different people. So this is again, not with some kind of intention, but it's a natural life of the university.
11: Sadauskas says 150 Belarusians have dropped out since April, many of them online students based in Belarus. But I met a student who made a different choice. Originally a remote learner based in Belarus, she packed her bags and made a daring bid for freedom in Lithuania.
16: Once the university was declared an extremist organization, I pretended I wasn't a student at that university. And luckily, the border guards didn't put that into question and let me leave the country. But it is truly terrifying. and I worry about the students who have stayed in Belarus. I certainly wouldn't want them to get caught.
11: In addition to her fear for safety of those she left behind, she also expressed frustration at the short-sightedness of the authorities. She and her contemporaries should be seen as an asset, she believes, not as enemies.
16: The state regards students who study abroad as absolute scum or trash. And there is a whole brain drain discussion. They try to keep students from leaving, but they go about it all wrong. Take my situation, for example. I was willing to fulfill the requirements to work in Belarus. I wouldn't have minded staying, provided the state recognized the university where I was studying.
11: But Andrei Strijak, a Vilnius-based Belarusian activist, is not surprised by Lukashenko's move. He says the Belarusian president, a close ally of Russia's Vladimir Putin's, is trying to further consolidate his grip on power. The authorities are continuing a campaign of repression that has escalated into terror against specific segments of the population deemed hostile to the state, he tells me. More and more groups are being targeted, and every day new practices are emerging. He adds that that goes beyond just the EHU and the persecution of universities as part of the academic community, and that these actions fall under the category of so-called transnational repression. Meanwhile, the Belarusian authorities' move to outlaw the university has fundamentally changed young people's vision of the future. They had to become adults very quickly, the two Vilnius-based students tell me.
12: I cannot allow myself to be a carefree young person. We have to be strong. But I cannot deny that I regularly have mental breakdowns. Events like this just ruin your life.
13: My big dream was to study in Europe and travel to other countries. Now it's only about being in a safe place and running as fast as possible to save my mental health and my parents' safety.
11: The students say they wouldn't dare to go back to their country as long as the current regime is still in place, and that the search for a safe place is likely to continue long after graduation. Lisa Lui, Vilnius.
0: Lisa Louis' story comes to us from our partners at DW. The voices of the students you heard for their security were interpreted by actors.

0: This is The World. I'm Marco Werman. Extreme weather, as we've frequently seen, can be catastrophic. Knowing the details about what is coming and when can make the difference between life and death. To refine these predictions, national weather agencies are increasingly turning to AI. Florence Rabier is a former director general and director of forecasts for the European Center for Medium-Range Weather Forecasts. She says this shift to AI really picked up speed at the beginning of last year.
1: It's just a handful of Met services now, but it's starting to explode at the level of the planet to have this being used.
0: So explain briefly how we predicted the weather before and what AI adds that the already hugely complex models don't do.
1: So before, what we used to do is we used all types of observations from satellite, from weather balloons, from stations, weather stations. We combine all those and we put that in a computer program, which we run on a supercomputer that uses all the laws of physics. And this gives us the weather hour by hour for a few days or a few weeks. Now, that's the traditional physics-based weather forecasting.
0: Right.
1: For the AI, or more precisely, maybe the machine learning models, it's one form of AI. It starts from the same initial points as the traditional physics-based forecast. So it's still based on the physics, the way we combine all these data, satellite, weather balloons, etc. But then instead of running step by step, what is the weather going to be like? It does it from the initial point to another point without calculating all the laws of physics that led from one to another. It's like a statistical link that it has programmed in its head, and it does that much faster. It produces the weather in seconds rather than minutes or hours. So it's still based on physics in a way, because it starts from it and it learned from it. But the great thing is that it's accurate as well.
0: Yeah, I was just about to ask, because, you know, using those variables of physics didn't always provide an accurate forecast. Weathercasters, as you know, are the targets of so much anger. So AI is more accurate.
1: It is more accurate. And what it does in particular is that it can predict some of these weather events earlier. So we can be warned a few hours to up to a day, a couple of days earlier of what's going to happen. So that's very important when we have some extreme weather event, to be able to maybe beat the preparation, if you want, for these extreme weather events by predicting it a bit earlier in time.
0: Well, if we look at the weather in Europe this past summer, it was indisputably extreme. The continent withstood 5 major heat waves. Tens of thousands of deaths are being attributed to that heat. How is AI used to understand what was coming and how to prepare?
1: It's not really understanding. It's starting from the same conditions, but it can predict them with a bit more accuracy and earlier. So for the time being, we're running in parallel to the physics-based model. So it really helps to provide another tool which can provide a better picture of what's going to happen.
0: Without AI predictive modeling, do you believe there would have been more deaths this past summer?
1: Yes, probably, because of preparation for heat waves, for any other event. We know that the warnings that weather services provide are being acted on by society. So the more warning we provide, the better prepared we are, and then we can save some lives, absolutely.
0: So AI isn't infallible. There's research that's been published earlier this year that found that your organization's older numerical model actually outperformed multiple state-of-the-art AI models when it came to forecasting these extreme events. Why do you think that is?
1: Okay, so in a lot of extreme events, actually, AI is doing pretty good. Now, for some really intense winds, for instance, it doesn't yet perform as good. It's a lot to do with the resolution. And by resolution, I mean the definition of how many points there is on the globe that AI can see. So the weather model started predicting the weather over a grid of about 200 by 200 kilometers. So very coarse grid. And now it's going to kilometer scale. So very fine. Mm. The finer you are, the better you can predict, for instance, an intense windstorm. And most AI models now are not yet at this resolution, having all these parameters at very fine resolution, like the physics-based model. So they are not yet performing as well sometimes in some intense phenomena. I'm pretty sure they will, and it's coming.
0: Where do the hurdles still stand with AI weather prediction, especially as climate change seems to keep accelerating the unpredictability factor?
1: Yeah, climate change is a good one because the AI models rely on a time series of weather events from the last decades. So if it's changing very rapidly, it will have to be trained and retrained very fast on the new weather conditions. So then it means that it has to be retrained. So the expensive part on a machine learning model, AI, is to do all this training on all these past weather events. And then it's in real time, in operations, it's very fast, but you have to do this retraining. And so it means that it will have to be retrained very fast and very often when the climate changes a lot. Now, where all models can sort of have a hurdle, it's actually measuring all parameters in the atmosphere. So in the end, what will be a bit of a blocking point is, do we have enough observations to really know what's going on everywhere and then being able to simulate it? Do we have enough information in all the valleys, in over all the islands where we have different, you know, geography quite complicated? Do we have enough observations in developing countries where they do not have the resources to have so many weather balloons? So I think if we improve the knowledge of the atmosphere through observations, satellite, but also in situ observations, then both AI and physical models will continue to improve, and the AI models have a bit of an advantage there.
0: Florence Rabier is a former director general and director of forecasts for the European Centre for Medium Range Weather Forecasts. She's now at the main meteorological office in the UK.

That's our show for this Wednesday. The World comes to you from the Nan and Bill Harris studio in Boston. We're online at theworld.org with more of our reporting on YouTube. You can find us at The World News GBH. I'm Marco Werman. I predict we will see you right back here tomorrow.

0: That was The World from PRX. The program was recorded earlier in the day.
1: This is Asian View from NHK World Japan. I'm Keiko Kitagawa. Rescue efforts are continuing after flash floods hit an area near the border between Nepal and China last Wednesday. Disaster management officials in Nepal say 1,050 people have been confirmed dead and more than 3,900 remain unaccounted for as of Tuesday. China's state-run media report that 16 people died and more than 540 are missing on the Chinese side. Rain is forecast to continue in the disaster areas through the week. Rescue workers face the risk of secondary disasters such as flooded rivers. Japanese Finance Minister Katayama Satsuki says she and U.S. Treasury Secretary Scott Bessent agree that orderly yen movements are vital for the stability of financial markets. Katayama made that statement after she and Bessent held talks on Monday during a meeting of G20 finance chiefs in North Carolina. She said they agreed that joint efforts between Japan and the U.S. would help stabilize financial markets. Monday marks 1 year since a powerful earthquake devastated parts of Afghanistan. Many people who lost their homes are still living in tents. A magnitude 6.0 quake struck eastern Afghanistan on August 31st last year. The UN and other organizations said over 8,000 homes were destroyed. Kunar province suffered the worst damage. A local resident described the situation there to NHK.
2: We cannot make arrangements for winter. We have no place to go. We need everything.
1: UN World Food Programme officials say millions of people in Afghanistan face food insecurity. We are broadcasting from NHK in Tokyo.
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10: From CBC News, The World This Hour, I'm Neil Kumar. President Donald Trump aired a string of grievances against Canada on Wednesday, including Ottawa's retaliatory tariffs. Trump's comments come the same day as his trade representative was answering questions about those tariffs from fellow Republicans. Katie Nicholson has more.
11: Dozens of more right-leaning representatives cloistered together at a Republican study committee meeting to meet with U.S. Trade Representative Jamieson Greer as they face questions from voters about the impacts of what polling suggests is an increasingly unpopular trade war, like Tennessee Representative Tim Burchett.
12: Of course they're not popular. I'm concerned as well.
11: As Greer was whisked into the room by an entourage, he answered no questions. An hour later, however, some representatives did.
13: He said Canada needs to accept yes.
11: Like Ralph Norman from South Carolina.
13: Yeah, people are expressing their concerns. It all goes into affordability.
11: But with no formal talks scheduled, questions about this trade war and affordability are likely to dog Republicans all the way through the midterms. Katie Nicholson, CBC News, Washington.
10: The U.S. and Venezuela have signed a deal giving Washington control over a massive portion of the country's oil wealth for 100 years. Leaders of both countries are touting the deal as a major win. The agreement includes 65 billion barrels of crude reserves. Evan Dyer reports.
14: Everybody was so happy of getting Maduro out.
15: Rebecca Sarfati of Toronto was one of millions of Venezuelans who welcomed U.S. intervention, believing it meant the restoration of democracy.
14: And that not happening in any way. None of the commitments that were made were fulfilled.
15: Now comes this oil deal.
16: This is highly irregular.
15: Jorge Robles is one of many Venezuelans who left that country's oil industry to work in Alberta's oil patch. He says he understands that Venezuela needs foreign help to reactivate its oil industry and that help comes at a price. But Robles says the deal that's emerged puts the United States in a conflict of interest, negotiating access to Venezuela's resources with its own American oil companies.
16: No foreign government or state should be negotiating on behalf of another country.
15: A prominent Chavista congresswoman denounced the deal and swore to repudiate it as soon as possible. Evan Dyer, CBC News, Ottawa.
10: New York's mayor, Zoran Mamdani, has announced a one-year ban on artificial intelligence in public elementary and middle schools. That includes children up to the age of 14.
17: I have yet to see a study showing that AI is beneficial for students in elementary and middle school, with the exception, of course, of research sponsored by the very corporations that stand to profit.
10: Mamdani says that while the school system will embrace new technology, the aim is for AI not to replace student-teacher interaction. Another beluga whale from Marineland that was sent to Chicago's Shedd Aquarium has died. Officials say a whale named Rain, who arrived from Marineland in mid-August, has passed away. They also say that another whale named Beethoven, that was already a resident, has also died. Major retailers are looking for ways to get a slice of the booming secondhand clothing market. And one way is by hosting the resellers on their own websites. Lululemon has launched a new program where consumers can sell to each other or buy returned Lululemon clothing that has been refurbished. Ina Sadu has more.
18: The Canadian consumer is very hungry for secondhand items.
19: Lululemon has launched its Like New program in Canada. Customers can sell their own used gear to others through Lululemon, and Lululemon can clean and resell some returns at a reduced price. The athletic wear giant has partnered with Tursus Solutions, which just opened a 25,000 square foot facility in Calgary. The Denver-based company uses its unique liquid CO2 technology to clean return clothing, which is then refurbished and packaged for resale.
18: Everything comes out really like new, as Lululemon calls it.
19: Tursus CEO Peter Whitcomb says more brands are realizing they can sell the same item again. Other brands in Canada, including IKEA, Canada Goose, and Arc'teryx, have similar programs. Ina Sadu, CBC News, Calgary.
10: And that is The World This Hour. For CBC News, I'm Neil Kumar.
0: I'm Saroja Coelho, and you're listening to CBC Radio 1. 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
20: For the longest time, one of the most enduring questions in hip-hop has been, who killed Tupac Shakur? Tupac was killed in a drive-by shooting in 1996, and almost 30 years later, to the day, there's finally a conviction in his murder. I'm Elamine Abdul Mahmoud. This is Commotion. Taryn Friendly is here to talk about this. Taryn, welcome back to the show.
21: So good to be back, Elamine.
20: Of course. Let me just start by saying, like, can you tell us a little bit more about the person who was convicted this week? Dwayne Keith Davis. He's known as Keefy D. Who is he? What's his connection to Tupac?
21: Yeah, Keefy D and Pac were in rival gangs, essentially. So Keefy D, of course, associated with the Southside Crips, and Pac with Mob Pyrus, along with Suge Knight. And their beef was really interlaced in between the beef between Suge Knight's Death Row Records and Diddy's Bad Boy Records. So that's where we kind of get the kind of East Coast, West Coast beef. Even though Keefy D obviously based in LA, there are theories that he was this West Coast gang member who was kind of doing the East Coast dirty work in that entire rap beef. Like, that's been kind of like a longstanding theory. But essentially, yeah, they were rival gang members.
20: I mentioned in the introduction there that Tupac was killed in 1996. How was Keefy D identified as Tupac's killer so long after Tupac's death?
21: I mean, he identified himself. He told on himself in so many instances, not only just recently in the memoir that he shared, but also originally in 2008, he talked to investigators, and this was an investigation about actually Notorious B.I.G.'s death, but he ended up implicating himself in Pac's murder while they were investigating Biggie's. And then again, he spoke to the Las Vegas police, in which obviously Pac's murder occurred in 2009. But what really escalated this indictment again was his memoir and a series of interviews that he did, you know, promoting it and beforehand, essentially bragging and admitting to the crime.
1: I should say, so Pac's killed in 1996, and then we sort of, what we end up with is years and years and years of a bunch of names floating around. Keefe D's name has been floating around for some time, like ever since that death actually happened. But as you mentioned, he admitted to something in his memoir. So he admits in his memoir to being the one in the car to hand over the gun in interviews, but he pleaded not guilty in the trial. What do you make of the way that he positioned himself actively in connection to Tupac's murder?
21: I mean, it was really interesting is, again, this memoir is called Compton Street Legend. He wanted the cred and the accolades that came with being associated with the fall of this great rapper in these interviews, in the book. But he essentially changed his tune, obviously, when it was time to face the repercussions, when it was time to enter that plea deal in this specific trial. Was really funny to me. I mean, obviously, you know, we don't know Keefe D as a rapper, but MF Doom has this song called, in which the lyrics go, rap snitches telling all their business, sitting in the court and be their own star witness. And that's what we saw in this. Yeah. We would have not had this trial, this conviction, 30 years, literally almost to the date of Pac's death, had Keefe D not gone on record and implicated himself in connection to this. And what he was, you know, what essentially the book said was kind of a quote, true story.
1: Yeah.
21: But, you know, him saying otherwise on the stand.
1: Yeah, there's a gap, right? There's a gap between what he said on the stand in terms of pleading not guilty to this and also the stuff that he proudly wrote in the memoir, because as you sort of mentioned, there's something about wanting to be associated with hip-hop history and be a part of claiming the credit for Pac's death. This trial's been, is not a short trial. It's been going on for weeks. We heard from 25 witnesses. In terms of, like, just as you were following that trial, what were some of the key points of that trial for you?
21: Oh my goodness. One of the biggest kind of turning points, I think, was that they found in a 2023 raid of Keefe D's home, this scrapbook of news articles, magazine cover, like there was a Vibe magazine cover from that year of Pac on it. And, you know, just related clippings to his murder, as if it almost felt like I was kind of watching a movie and you know, seeing a, you know, a kind of like, you know, big enterprise killer basically like admiring their work. Not saying that, you know, that specifically is what happened, but that was what the mood felt like
1: collecting a scrapbook of all these headlines. Yeah.
21: Exactly. And like the details essentially, so defense didn't actually say why, like they gave no reason why these things were in his home. But, you know, what also was striking to that question was the fact that Pac's family was there front and center every day. And you can only imagine how re-traumatized they were during this entire trial. And of course, the sigh of relief that they're probably feeling right now that it's over. I mean, this was something to see. It was something to follow.
1: Yeah, I mean, the idea is of waiting for 30 years for this day and then it's now finally here. I can imagine the gigantic relief. And I should say, for more on the actual trial, people should go check out CBC News. But right now, I just want to talk a little bit about the public interest that there is that's been over Tupac's murder over the years. There's been so many documentaries, there's been many miniseries, there's been a lot of music about this. And obviously, he's still kind of occupied a gigantic place in pop culture long after his death. Why do you think Tupac has captured this, all of this attention, do you think?
21: Man, I mean, Pac was murdered at his prime. He was 25. He had just released, you know, just earlier in that year, All Eyes on

0: of hip hop without talking to pop about Pac. You cannot talk about the story of Black youth in America and how they saw themselves and how they may have found like fight, revolution, et cetera,
1: yeah,
0: without talking about Pac's music. I mean, we have artists like Kendrick, who, you know, and so many others who cite Pac as being this giant in hip hop, in rap, in the cultural generally. And unfortunately, his death represents the fact that, you know, a lot of what he talked about in his music about America not caring about Black youth, about young Black men. And unfortunately, you know, that is why we didn't get resolution 30 years ago. And, you know, we're kind of coming around and seeing it fortunately now.
1: I think that there's a degree to me, I think, of the interest in Pac and the unfulfilled potential, right? The idea of like losing someone who was at the top of their game at 25 years old, and you just go, this person is about to change the face of this entire genre, and then you lose him right there and then. And then from there on, all of the mourning and all of the grief of that potential ends up being sort of wrapped up in this one story, right? It's sort of a reflection of like, okay, we lost Pac, what does this mean? And then like over and over and over, you just see younger rappers saying, that's my North Star. That's the person I'd like to reference. And so I guess like maybe I can ask you this. We see the story, we arrive here, and we arrive at this conviction, right? At no point does that mean sort of closing the story on Pac. But what do you think this conviction means for the world of hip hop more broadly? Like as we sort of understand this landing point and this solving of this mystery, what do you think that means?
0: I honestly don't know. I feel like I'm still processing that. But what I hope it brings about is, especially because, you know, unfortunately, Pac's murder, Biggie's murder, they're not anomalies. We see so many rappers taken from us so soon. And, you know, the genre is only, you know, just a little over 50 years old, but so many of the young folks that we see end up becoming victims to these crimes. I really hope that there is a cultural change around the idea of snitching. I hope that there, you know, is more value placed and more justice that comes to these lives. And, you know, I know a lot of people have talked about, you know, the renewed interest in potentially, you know, solving Biggie's murder.
1: Yeah, like, Biggie was killed less than a year later after Pac.
0: Exactly. Yeah. Exactly. So, you know, I really hope that some of these cold cases and also just some of these ongoing, you know, occurrences are solved and that there is a huge reduction in the amount of Black life in hip hop that we see lost.
1: I'll tell you this, Taryn, I'm 38 years old, so this case has been unresolved for most of my life. And it had been one of those things where, as a hip hop fan, you just kind of come to understand and say, that's a thing that will never really be answered. And so I'm with you in terms of like this idea of still processing, still trying to figure out what this means, because it feels like a new reality we've entered, because I think in my mind, I was like, oh, that's just a thing we'll never actually get an answer to. So it feels a little bit, you know, a little bit surreal, to be honest with you, to have this case kind of resolved in this manner. So thank you so much for being on the show today to reflect on this a little bit. Really appreciate your time.
0: Absolutely. Absolutely. Thank you.
1: Of course. Thank you, friend. Taryn Finley is a culture reporter. She was in Brooklyn, New York.

0: I'm El Amin Abdul Mahmoud, and this is Commotion. And we're going to switch gears now and talk about another story in music. What you're listening to right now is a song called Gentlewoman by English R&B singer Cleo Soule. It is the title track from her latest album. And honestly, like, I think you can hear it in the music right now. Like, can we just bring up the music for just a moment? Like, this is just, this is music that lowers your blood pressure as you're listening to it. Jay Smooth is here to talk about one of the chillest and perhaps most underrated albums of the year. Jay's good to see you, pal. How you doing?
1: Good to be.

0: here.
1: Listen, Pablo the Don recommended Gentlewoman the last time that you were here, and then you were, as that recommendation was happening, you were nodding incredibly enthusiastically. Before we get into the record, could you just give us a little bit more about who Cleo Soule is?
0: Yeah, so starting around 2019, there was this sort of mysterious British music collective named SALT, S-A-U-L-T, that started just dropping albums online with no promotion, no information about who the musicians were, but just this incredible mix of different black musical styles from soul, funk, reggae, Afrobeat, gospel, with this rich live instrumentation and lyrics that were speaking perfectly to that Black Lives Matter moment and all the other madness of the world. And eventually people figured out that this SALT collective was led by the really dope UK singer-songwriter Cleo Soule and her husband and creative partner, the producer Inflow, who also works with Adele, Michael Kiwanuka, a bunch of other great UK artists. And as SALT has kept on dropping those projects, Cleo Soule has also released a series of equally great solo albums that kind of zero in on a more intimate, personal version of what SALT has been doing, with lyrics that are sort of more personal and about family and healing. And as you can hear, it's just this really quietly nourishing music that I'm a huge fan of.
1: Oh, quietly nourishing is a beautiful way to describe it. You know what? Let's do another track off Gentlewoman. This song is called Their Smiles Are Not the Same.

0: Jay, I gotta say, like as we talk about with Sade, as we talk about with Jill Scott, as we talk about with a lot of other artists, like there's music that maybe your body feels before your brain registers. How are you feeling about this new Gentlewoman album?
1: I love it. Yeah, I think it's, you mentioned Jill Scott, and I think when we discussed her latest album on here, I said the record really feels like a home-cooked meal. Yeah. And I think that's what every Cleo Soul project feels like that, and this one just as much as the others. It just feels like she's coming over to my house like, listen, I know things are crazy out there, but I'm here. Things are going to be all right. You know, we can ride this out. I feel you. I get it. And you know, the lyrics still very personal, introspective, and the vibes are just so mellow. And just, it's hard to talk about Cleo Soul without lapsing into cliche that sounds kind of overly earnest, but it just feels like such, it's just like she radiates this healing energy as soon as you put the music on.
0: I actually like do think that there's something useful and powerful about artists that actually there's no other way to describe them but cliche, because you're like, no, they actually do that thing, the thing that you're sometimes hoping to grasp at, you know? This is Cleo Soul's fifth solo album to date. Is she doing something new here, or is she kind of honing on something that has already been kind of a part of the water and just getting a little bit, you know, closer to it?
1: Think lyrically, it does somewhat reflect some new chapters of her life. She's a little further along in her journey of motherhood. And I think Cleo and Inflow's religious faith has been coming more to the fore lyrically. But overall, I do think it lands as in a similar pocket as previous ones. And I've seen some fans kind of lovingly suggest it's a little samey-samey, and they'd like to hear it, her branch out a little more. But I don't feel that way at all. I mean, I think... she puts out records that, as opposed to a lot of other albums that just sound like a collection of hit singles, like I feel like she puts out albums that I want to just put on from front to back and vibe to and live with. So the songs being in a somewhat similar pocket doesn't really bother me. I feel like it's a great pocket that I'm happy to hear her in.
0: I was going to say, like, there are artists that actually specifically go to because they exist in that pocket. And, you know, we talked about Erykah Badu earlier this week on the show. Sade sort of does the same thing. And I think, like, you hear the influences from folks like Erykah Badu or Stevie Wonder, Sade, like, on this record. But, like, the greats aside, like, how do you define Cleo Soul's music? How do you describe it to other people?
1: Yeah, I think it's hard to define because it has that sort of 70s R&B soul instrumentation and production, kind of like Stevie or Roberta Flack, you know. The mellow, serene vibes definitely evoke Sade for sure. But it doesn't sound like a straight up throwback. It's not like a Bruno Mars situation where it almost just sounds like a cover band replicating those old sounds. Like she and Inflow are doing something that is its own thing. And I think it's really just defined by that sort of tender, healing energy. Like she's like the soul music version of that one friend that always makes you feel calm, and it's like she's sitting next to you helping you breathe. I don't know what the genre name would be for that, but I feel like that's what she does for us.
0: And maybe that's beyond genre. Maybe this is like, hey, here's music that you listen to if you just kind of like need to heal for a bit. I will say, like, in preparation for this conversation, you know, kind of like look around and try to see some interviews with Cleo Soul. Not a lot, you know. Cleo Soul is a bit of an elusive and enigmatic figure. Does not a lot of do interviews and not do a lot of even live performances. Does that affect how you enjoy this music? You're like, oh, I want to know more about this person. You kind of go like, no, I'm fine. Just give me the music. I don't need to know anything else about the artist.
1: Yeah, I appreciate when the status quo nowadays is to know so much about most artists' personal lives and their opinion on every little thing in the world. You know, I appreciate both Cleo and Inflow being pretty reclusive and just coming back around when they have some music and letting the music speak. You know, I think, especially for Cleo, I think that makes the music feel that much more precious and intimate. Like she's coming back around to make this personal connection with us once again. And I think compared to a lot of artists where I can go online and trace exactly how each lyric tracks with Gracie Abrams is dating my ex, and these lines are specifically about that.
0: Yeah.
1: Not knocking the Phoebe Bridgers album. That's a really good album too. But
0: you know the stories behind them. Yeah.
1: Right. With Cleo Soul, I feel like her being more private and connecting to us through the music, it lets me take her lyrics and adapt it to whatever is going on in my life. And I feel like well, I don't know exactly what she's going through, but I feel like she gets it. And I think having music that leaves it open to make that kind of connection, I think has a certain type of value.
0: I will say, to that end, though, it does end up affecting the level of attention that an album gets, right? Like you know, you've seen her sort of, you've seen Cleo Soul pop up on places like Pitchfork and other places before, but not a lot of press that follows, you know, a release of an album like this. Why do you think she's not getting the same attention right now? Like, is there something about Cleo Soul that actually, like, makes you go, actually, it doesn't lend itself to doing a press run, a traditional kind of album press run?
1: Yeah, it's interesting. I mean, I'm still hoping that more coverage will come around for the record. But I don't think Cleo Soul needs that as much as another artist might. You know, they made their name in large part by these sort of mysterious out of nowhere salt releases that spread by word of mouth. And for a long time, I kind of felt like my friends and I, you know, my music nerd community online were among the select few that knew about Cleo Soul, at least here in the States. Yeah. And then she came to New York and sold out Radio City Music Hall. And I said, oh, okay, I guess a lot of people are up on Cleo Soul. So I think she's one of those artists that when she comes around with more music, even if it doesn't get as much traditional press, I think the music is going to find its way to her people. So I'm pretty confident that that connection will stay strong.
0: I'll tell you, the delight to me is that if the music feels like a home-cooked meal, so does your evaluation of this album. So I really appreciate your time. Jay Smooth, has been so nice to have you on the show, man. Thank you so much for being here.
1: My pleasure.
0: Of course. Jay Smooth is a veteran hip-hop broadcaster and culture critic based in New York. Cleo Soul's album, Gentle Woman, is out now.

That is a bit of Let Me Cry by Clear Soul. Clear Soul's new album, Gentle Woman, is out now. That is it for the show today, but we will be back tomorrow. And tomorrow, I'm really excited about tomorrow's show because we're going to have Donovan Woods on. We're going to have culture writer Elizabeth Ronzetti on. And we are going to be talking about how ever since U.S. President Donald Trump signed that executive order to rename Lake Ontario, you've seen Canadians rally around Lake Ontario. I mean, I was at the Blue Rodeo show and they closed it out with Hasn't Hit Me Yet. And they've got that line where they yell down in the middle of Lake Ontario. And the whole place went wild. I think there's an interesting conversation to be had about that. That is going to be on tomorrow's show. In the meantime, my name is Elamine Abdul Mahmoud. This show is called Commotion. If you're not doing anything tomorrow, would you please come hang with us? Have a great day. Talk to you then.

This is We Regret to Inform You. Today we bring you the story of a man who got fired for washing his hands. Join me, won't you, as we travel back to the year 1846 in Vienna, Austria.

0: Ignaz Semmelweis was the chief resident of obstetrics at the largest maternity hospital in the world. Educated at the universities of Pest and Vienna, Semmelweis was known for asking so many questions in school he disrupted the class. He would study liberal arts, then law, before pursuing medicine and earning his doctorate. By age 28, the Hungarian obstetrician oversaw two separate wards at Vienna General Hospital, one led by doctors, the other by midwives.
1: Will you realize Vienna waits for you?
0: At this time in history, across much of the world, the vast majority of pregnant women delivered their children at home. In the mid-18th century, under 1% of UK women delivered in maternity hospitals. By the year 1900, still only 5% of American women would choose to give birth in a hospital. Home births were the norm. In fact, prior to the 19th century, the term home birth didn't exist, because having a baby at home, surrounded by female relatives and likely a midwife, was standard care. But as the modernization of hospitals and early iterations of pain management began to change the conversation around childbirth, some women began opting for doctor-led births, the thinking being that obstetricians, male doctors specializing in the care of pregnant women, would provide superior outcomes for women and their babies. But as Dr. Semmelweis analyzed the outcomes of the women who gave birth in his hospital, he realized that wasn't the case. Women in hospitals all across Europe were dying at alarming rates following childbirth. The cause? A mysterious sudden onset of symptoms doctors dubbed puerperal fever or childbed fever. Within 24 hours after giving birth, mothers were developing raging fevers, pale skin, painful abscesses, leading to near unavoidable death. It was so prevalent that childbed fever became the number two leading cause of death for women, second only to tuberculosis. It was so common at that time that physicians resignedly wrote it off as simply the way it was, a women's issue, nothing to worry about. But Semmelweis was worried about it, so he took a closer look at the data. The chief resident compared the mortality rates of the women who gave birth in his midwifery ward to the women who gave birth in his doctor-led ward. And there he found a glaring discrepancy. Under the care of the midwives, 3.6% of women were dying after childbirth. In his doctor-staffed ward, that percentage jumped to 18. 18% of the women under the care of his doctors were dying. In 1773, a prominent British obstetrician attributed childbed fever to the following: the tightness of petticoats, the weight of items in the pockets of petticoats, heavy blankets, spending too much time in close quarters with friends, family, or acquaintances, inhaling too much smoke from, say, cooking fires, mixing strong liquor with warm water, cold drinks, and damp houses. By the 1840s, some of the perceived causes of childbed fever included bad hospital air, bad blood, overcrowding, and spontaneous sickness due to the onset of lactation. But one by one, Semmelweis debunked those theories. The ventilation system in the doctor's ward was the same as that of the midwifery ward. Bloodletting, or removal of blood from the body, didn't help the patients. The midwifery ward was more crowded than its physician-led counterpart, and spontaneous lactation sickness didn't explain why breastfeeding women who gave birth at home or under the care of the midwives remained healthy. So Semmelweis looked at other factors, the diets and lifestyles of the women, but those were largely consistent regardless of the ward. He looked at different religious affiliations, but again, the correlation wasn't there. So Semmelweis looked at the positions in which the women gave birth, on their backs, on their sides, and still, no patterns emerged. Women in Austria at that time were not permitted to attend medical school, which led Semmelweis to wonder, was pregnant women's, quote, embarrassment giving birth in front of male doctors leading to this spontaneous illness? When a woman died of childbed fever, a priest would ring a bell up and down the halls of the hospital. Semmelweis wondered if that bell was scaring these poor laboring women to death. So he put an end to that ritual. But as word began to spread that doctor-assisted births were more dangerous than midwife-assisted births, laboring women rushed to the physician's ward, began begging doctors to be admitted into the midwifery ward instead. Statistically, it had become safer to give birth in the street than under the care of the doctors. Semmelweis said it was all so inexplicable. Everything was in question. The only unquestionable reality was that women were dying. He made a giant chart outlining 64 variables between the two wards, but nothing concrete emerged. Then one day, one of his male doctors fell ill. One morning at the hospital morgue, a doctor was performing a routine autopsy when a medical student accidentally nicked the doctor's finger with a scalpel. Some hours later, that doctor developed a raging fever, pale skin, and painful abscesses. Soon after, he died. It was determined he'd succumbed to childbed fever. That was odd, because that doctor was neither a woman nor pregnant. But upon examination, Semmelweis discovered something notable. The doctor had been performing an autopsy on one of the women who had died of childbed fever when his finger was cut. Huh. So Semmelweis pulled up the schedules of all the doctors under his supervision. In the morning, they would perform autopsies. Then they would go straight to the maternity ward and spend their afternoons delivering babies. No gloves during, no hand washing in between. Now, as cringeworthy as that sounds to present day ears, wearing gloves and hand washing was not standard practice in 1847, even for doctors, nor was disinfecting their surgical instruments. In fact, 1847 predated germ theory of disease, which explained things like bacteria, by nearly two decades. Without any understanding of pathogens, it was normal for doctors to go from patient to patient, from patient to corpse, and corpse to patient without washing their hands. So, given everything obstetricians were taught in medical school and the prevailing standard practices of the time, Semmelweis was stumped. Then he realized, over in the midwifery ward, zero autopsies were performed. And therein lay the first undeniable correlation since Semmelweis began his investigation. There was something being transferred between the bodies in the morgue and the women in the delivery room by way of the doctors tending to both. Semmelweis didn't know how it worked or what actually was being transferred, but for now, he'd call it cadaverous particles. Semmelweis felt profound guilt. Having performed many autopsies himself before delivering babies, he wondered if he too might have contributed to this epidemic, this horrific loss of life. So Semmelweis decided to test his cadaverous particle theory and ordered his doctors to wash their hands and their instruments in chlorinated lime solution between each patient. Now, what Dr. Semmelweis didn't really know was that chlorine is one of the most effective disinfectants. He just figured it was strong enough to get rid of the smell left behind on the hands of doctors who'd just performed autopsies. And perhaps if the smell was gone, the cadaverous particles would also disappear. Within 6 months of his mandated hand-washing policy, the death rate among pregnant women at his hospital dropped from 18.7% to 4.5%. By the one-year mark, it had dropped further to 1.2%, less than that of the midwifery ward. For 2 full months, they reported 0 deaths from childbed fever. Fatalities had dropped by over 90%. So Semmelweis implemented his hand-washing policy in the midwifery ward as well, and the 2% fatality rate there dropped even further. The results were undeniable. His method was saving women's lives. Semmelweis couldn't wait to share his findings with other doctors. But the other doctors didn't share in his enthusiasm. Many doctors were skeptical of the fact there could be enough invisible matter left on one's hands to transmit sickness. Others believed cadaverous particles was too casual a hypothesis, more superstitious than scientific. And until Mr. Semmelweis could provide conclusive evidence supporting his theory, it was not to be taken seriously. One doctor in Prague called his idea naive. His former boss advised Semmelweis to, quote, "keep yourself to what is old, for that is good. If our ancestors have proven it to be good, why should we not do as they did? Mistrust new ideas." Urging his former pupil to study less and obey more, adding, he had no need for learned men. But even those who didn't resignedly pass puerperal fever off as simply the way it was, rejected the chief resident's findings, because though deaths declined 90%, there were still some cases that remained, inexplicable cases, by Semmelweis logic. But the prevailing reaction was insult. Doctors were healers, and to imply otherwise was disrespectful. The only bad blood seemed to be between Semmelweis and his fellow physicians. A gentleman's hands, they said, cannot carry disease. You're listening to We Regret to Inform You. If you're enjoying this episode, you might also like our Listener Rejection Stories episode from Season 5, where listeners left us voicemails telling us their stories, their vulnerabilities, and the lessons they learned along the way. You can find that episode and more in our podcast archives. When Ignaz Semmelweis's 2-year term as chief resident at Vienna General was up for renewal, the hospital chose to terminate his contract. Semmelweis applied for a clinical faculty position, but his former boss blocked all clinical opportunities. The hospital, where he'd spent 2 years improving outcomes for patients 20-fold, washed their hands of him. Semmelweis was granted a teaching post at another institution, but there he was barred from accessing patients. Semmelweis was confused humiliated. His theory saved hundreds of lives and had the power to save thousands more. The proof was in the data. Despondent, it's said he started passing out flyers on the street, urging women to demand their doctors wash their hands. But of course, his warnings were dismissed as the ramblings of a disgraced man. Semmelweis became increasingly isolated until he was essentially run out of Vienna. Without him, Vienna General Hospital reversed its hand-washing policies. As a result, its postpartum mortality rate surged once again. Back home in Budapest, the only job Semmelweis could find was an unpaid position in obstetrics at a smaller university hospital. There, his superior would reject all hand-washing practices, reportedly calling Semmelweis crazy and unstable. But there, Semmelweis continued to treat women for 6 years. And when that same superior left his post, Semmelweis replaced him. His first order of business, to implement hand washing and instrument washing. Within months, pregnant women's mortality rates at this hospital dropped to under 1%, while other hospitals in Europe remained steady at 15%. But Semmelweis had made powerful enemies. One medical journal in Vienna wrote that it was time Semmelweis stopped the nonsense about the chlorine hand wash. So, Semmelweis decided to publish his own works, explaining and defending his theory. In 500 pages, he outlined his years of anecdotal evidence, while simultaneously attacking his critics. He called the doctors unwilling to wash their hands murderers and partners in a massacre. He wrote an open letter to his fellow doctors, underlining the weight on his conscience that thousands upon thousands of mothers and infants had perished, lives that could have been saved. Semmelweis said the killing must end, and to bring it to an end, he would stand guard, that whoever dared to promote dangerous doctrines about childbed fever would find in Semmelweis a resolute opponent. But prominent and influential scientists publicly rejected his doctrine.

years that followed, alongside his singular focus on childbed fever, Semmelweis developed major depression. It's speculated he may have also begun exhibiting signs of dementia. His wife and trusted colleagues insisted Semmelweis receive mental health treatment at what was then called an insane asylum. But upon entering the institution, Semmelweis put up a fight, and in a struggle with the guards, his hand was cut. Some hours later, Semmelweis began developing a raging fever, pale skin, and painful abscesses. And within 2 weeks, he had succumbed to general sepsis, the very infection he dedicated his life's work trying to prevent. Ignaz Semmelweis was just 47 years old. A funeral was held for Semmelweis, but only a handful of people attended. He was replaced at the university hospital, and his successor reversed his hand-washing policies. The maternal death rate jumped again. There were no questions and no objections. But over the following years, something interesting happened. In the 1860s, a French scientist named Louis Pasteur discovered that microscopic germs, invisible to the naked eye, caused human infections, disproving what was previously understood, that infectious disease was brought on spontaneously within the body or by bad blood. Soon after that, German doctor Robert Koch would prove that specific germs caused specific disease, isolating the bacteria behind tuberculosis and cholera. Germ theory of disease would be regarded as the single most important discovery in the history of medicine, leading to developments in disease prevention and treatment, like vaccines, antibiotics, and a widespread public understanding that hygiene, namely hand washing, plays a massive role in preventing the spread of infection. Antisepsis measures were introduced into hospitals, effectively ending childbed fever. And 20 years after his death, doctors and scientists began lauding Dr. Ignaz Semmelweis as the first healthcare worker to have demonstrated that scrubbing up between procedures and sterilizing medical instruments saves lives. Semmelweis's body was laid to rest in his birthplace of Budapest, where his childhood home would be converted into the Semmelweis Museum of Medical History. Three hospitals, two in Hungary and one in Austria, were named after Dr. Semmelweis. And the university hospital where Semmelweis worked prior to his death would change its name from the University of Pest to Semmelweis University. A towering plaque honoring Semmelweis was sculpted and placed in the gardens of the Vienna General Hospital. A planet was named after Semmelweis. In March 2020, Google put out a special iteration of its landing page in honor of the Hungarian obstetrician to encourage people to wash their hands in the midst of the COVID-19 pandemic. And Dr. Ignaz Semmelweis, the man once called insane, naive, and disrespectful to doctors, who was fired from his job, barred from treating patients, disgraced, and ousted from the medical world, would go down in history as the savior of mothers, the pioneer of antiseptic policy, and the father of hand washing.

0: every point in history, the world was in dire need of new ideas. Yet, the world fears change. Rejection is the default reaction. It's the great contradiction of the human condition, because new ideas propel us forward. But new ideas also create anxiety, uncertainty, and the need to cling to the familiar. That herd mentality, in turn, heaps criticism and ridicule on the person who dares to champion new thinking. In our story today, Semmelweis was dismissed as unstable, ignorant, crazy, and lacking in credibility. Yet, Semmelweis's idea would eventually save millions of lives. It underscores how difficult it is to present a new idea. It takes courage, perseverance, and fortitude. The rejections will come from powerful sources, the gatekeepers, the press, and even your peers. When that happens, it's so easy to retreat. All Ignaz Semmelweis wanted was for doctors to wash their hands. The tiniest of requests, earth-shattering in its importance. Rejection doesn't mean your idea is wrong. It often means your idea is shaking the foundations of the establishment. So many of us stop trying when we get powerful resistance, and that's a shame, because your idea just might change the world. All these years later, Ignaz Semmelweis is celebrated and revered around the world. Hospitals, schools, and even a planet have been named after him. And there's one more thing that bears his name. It's called the Semmelweis reflex. It is defined as the tendency to reject compelling new ideas simply because they contradict established beliefs. Every person who has changed the world with an idea had to battle the status quo. History remembers the brave ones. Never, ever give up.
1: I would rather have questions that can't be answered than answers that can't be questioned. Richard Feynman.

We Regret to Inform You is an Apostrophe podcast production and is recorded in the Terrestream Airstream mobile recording studio. This series is written by me, Sydney O'Reilly. Research and production, Allison Pinches. Director, Callie O'Reilly. Engineer, Jeff Devine. Theme music by James Eaton, Jeremiah Pick, and Casey Pick. 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
1: 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Calypso, Kez the Band, Michelle Montano, Bob Marley, Bounty Killer. 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
2: From CBC News, The World This Hour, I'm Neil Kumar. The temporary gas tax holiday is going to last a little longer. It was set to expire next week, but Ottawa says Canadians need help in coping with the rising cost of living and volatile fuel prices. Tom Perry has more.
3: It's about making life more affordable.
4: With fuel prices still high, Finance Minister François-Philippe Champagne says now is not the time for Ottawa to bring back its excise tax on gas and diesel.
3: The temporary suspension of the federal fuel excise tax will remain in place until January 31st, 2027.
4: Champagne says the tax will gradually be reimposed, first at half its regular rate, before resuming fully on April 1st of next year. Federal conservatives have been pressing the government on this issue and are claiming victory. Calgary MP Jasraj Halin is the party's national revenue critic.
5: We did get a big win in getting the Liberals to back down on their tax hike, but we're asking them to go further with it.
4: The opposition says the government should drop other levies on fuel and cut costs for Canadians even more. Tom Perry, CBC News, Ottawa.
2: The war between Iran and the U.S. is pulling in Arab neighbors again. This week has seen the biggest exchange of fire between Tehran and Washington since July. Iranian attacks have targeted U.S. allies across the Gulf, including Kuwait, Bahrain, and Jordan. That follows a series of U.S. strikes on Iran, including one that Iranian state media says hit a wedding. And as Margaret Evans reports, Tehran is now calling it a war crime.
6: The sound of panic and fear in the night. This video taken after a U.S. strike reportedly hit near a wedding party in the southern city of Khohistak, near the Strait of Hormuz. It shows smoke coming from a building and people hauling what looked to be fire hoses towards it through rubble. Iran is calling it a war crime, launching retaliatory strikes against U.S. military bases in the region early Wednesday, according to Iranian military spokesman Ibrahim Zulfikari. The offensive operation against the Americans will continue until they regret their crimes, he said. The U.S. Central Command told CBC News it's looking into the reports, noting that they were made on Iranian state media. The U.S. military never targets civilians, it said. Margaret Evans, CBC News, London.
2: The Bank of Canada says it is not budging on its key lending rate. It is staying at 2.25%, where it has remained since last October. Bank Governor Tiff Macklem outlined some of the factors which led to that decision.
7: Since our last decision in July, the conflict in the Middle East has persisted without a clear path to resolution. Closer to home, the United States has imposed new tariffs on Canadian exports, and the Canadian government has responded with proportionate tariffs or counter tariffs and Macklem new supports says, for hard-hit businesses and workers.
2: Macklem says higher energy costs have not yet had a major impact on the rest of the Canadian economy. Palestinian officials say two teenagers have been killed in the occupied West Bank during an attack involving Israeli settlers and troops. The Palestinian Health Ministry says they died in the village of Al-Mughayir near Ramallah. The Israeli military says its troops are firing at people who are throwing stones. Another beluga whale from Marineland that was sent to an aquarium in Chicago has died. Shedd Aquarium says a whale named Rain that came from Marineland last month has passed away. Officials at the aquarium also say that another whale named Beethoven that was already a resident has also died. Shedd Aquarium has brought in a total of 10 beluga whales from Marineland in Niagara Falls. In the Greater Toronto Area, tens of thousands people are without power after extremely dangerous thunderstorms tonight. Officials say hailstones are the size of ping pong balls, and that some roads have been flooded and closed. There were also vehicles that got stuck under a flooded underpass. Also, a number of trees were downed by raging winds. And that is The World This Hour. For CBC News, I'm Neil Kumar.

0: 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I'm Saroja Coelho. Next, from the BBC, People Fixing the World.
1: This is the documentary from the BBC World Service.
2: Let's imagine your body is a house and there is a small fire. This small fire is what we call an infection.
1: I'm Becky Green. 8 years ago, that small fire arrived in my life.
2: Normally, your immune system acts like firefighters trying to put it out.
1: At 32 weeks pregnant, I gave birth to twin boys, born 8 weeks early.
2: However, in sepsis, the firefighters lose control. And instead of stopping the fire, they flood and destroy the whole house.
1: Sepsis. A word I'd never really taken notice of before, but in the years that followed seemed to be everywhere.
2: The body overreacts to an infection and begins to cause organ failure, affecting the kidneys, lungs, or heart. It is a very serious situation and a race against clock. Every minute counts to save the patient's life.
1: Bobby survived, but Jesse did not, dying from abdominal sepsis at 6 days old. As critical care doctor Rosa Mendes says, stopping sepsis is a race against time, often against the odds. But that is beginning to change, thanks to an extraordinary global movement to raise awareness and save lives. From the BBC World Service, this is Fighting the Silent Killer. According to the World Health Organization, 20% of global deaths are caused by sepsis. For every 1,000 hospitalised patients, they estimate 15 will develop sepsis as a complication of receiving healthcare. It is deadlier than bowel, prostate and lung cancer combined. And somewhere in the world, someone dies of sepsis every 3 seconds. So, how do we stop it? I'm looking at some of the solutions that exist globally. For many years, sepsis was misunderstood. We knew it was something that often appeared towards the end of life. But only in the past decade have we truly understood that sepsis is often the cause of death. In fact, it's been something humans have been grappling with for thousands of years.
3: Even from the days of Hippocrates, you may hear of blood poisoning. People speak about sepsis. They may speak about hectic fever.
1: Tex Kassoun is a professor of paediatrics at the University of British Columbia in Canada and president of the Global Sepsis Alliance.
3: One of the issues over the years were before we had microscopes, we weren't aware of infections. As a genesis of this, we spoke about the bad humors in the air, etc. But when we realized there was infection causing these, the next step was the infections were classified depending on parts of the body, for instance, or what was affected. So you may have pneumonia, diarrheal diseases, you may have malaria, cholera, etc. How diseases were classified. What individuals or people did not realize to some extent was that sepsis was the final common pathway to death and disability from all these infections. It is when the body's immune response reacts in such a way that it attacked vital organs in the body.
1: Part of Tex's job has been to understand the data around sepsis, to communicate the scale of the problem.
3: Sepsis in many times was considered a secondary diagnosis causing death. For instance, if you had cancer and you got an infection and died from cancer or trauma, the death was classified as a traumatic death or a death due to cancer. Sepsis was considered in the so-called garbage codes, secondary causes of death. And we were able to ferret that out. If we move ahead until last year, we published an updated paper which incorporated the COVID era and severe COVID is sepsis. So at that time now, we have across the world 166 million cases of sepsis and 22 million deaths. So the previous report showed that sepsis was implicated in 1 in 5 deaths in the world. And now during the COVID period, it was 1 in 3.
1: So now we understand the astonishing amount of lives sepsis takes around the world. How does that help us fight it?
3: The magic rallies the convener to the rest of the world, to the general public, to policymakers and politicians, such that something could be done about it. There's no point us saying there's a tsunami coming this way. We know what it is, but we're not moving to higher ground. And I think that that's where we are right now. And that has been the entire goal of the Global Sepsis Alliance, to end preventable deaths from sepsis.
4: I'd never heard of sepsis at this point, and obviously hindsight is a wonderful thing.
1: 15 years ago, actors Clara Francis and Jason Watkins lost their two-year-old daughter Maud to sepsis.
5: Maudie was just 2.5 when she died, but she was the younger sister of Bessie, and she was born in 2008.
4: She was very chilled and happy, relaxed, easy.
5: Cheeky, sang a lot.
4: Very full of joy and smiles.
5: Late 2010. It was a very, very cold winter.
4: She had a cold over Christmas. And like kids get colds every other week. So you're very laissez-faire about it.
5: I took her to the GP, didn't I, the first time. Because I thought that it might have gone to her chest. That was what I was sort of concerned about. And she said, oh, I'll be fine, you know, it'll go away. Just treat it like Calpol and that sort of stuff, and it should burn itself out, as it were.
1: But over the next few days, Maud didn't improve and was diagnosed in A&E with croup.
4: My instinct was like, this is quite serious. But then once a consultant says to you, this is what it is, there's no need to worry, I was like, okay.
1: When the symptoms didn't ease, they returned to hospital on New Year's Eve.
4: So we decided to take her to the hospital. So the four of us ran around the corner, jumped in our car and drove back to the A&E where we'd been the day before. And she was sitting on my lap.
5: And wasn't well.
4: You know, she was clearly struggling to breathe.
5: Struggling to breathe and losing, about to lose consciousness. So it was trying to keep her awake. I can't believe Bessie was in the car with us.
4: Yeah, I mean, all of this, you're like, wow, this is...
5: We went straight in. You know, she's given gas and air and calmed down, and the doctor on call there said, oh, it's croup. Really, it was just gas and air. It seemed to help. And then slowly she was feeling better. I think they gave her steroids as well. And she

0: really tired and stressed as well. Actually, we'd been exhausted those 2 days. So when she was better, seemingly better, and we'd done everything we were supposed to, we just fell asleep. And then Bessie and her mom shared a room at the time. Then Bessie came in on New Year's Day and said, I can't wake Maud. So I went in feeling a bit weird.
1: When she came in and said she couldn't wake her, I knew my instinct. I just knew.
0: It was, yeah, because looking back, you think that remembering it now, I remember it feeling very strange, thinking something's wrong and everything was a bit slow motion. But actually at the time, there was a dread, wasn't there?
1: Yeah.
0: Because things had accumulated so oddly that something clearly was sort of wrong. And I sort of didn't really want to go in. But anyway, I think...
1: And she had died.
0: In the night.
1: In the night.
2: Since then, Clara and Jason have been campaigning to raise awareness.
1: I wanted to keep talking about her, because as long as you keep talking about her, she's here and alive and existed, and campaigning in her name keeps her present. And I think even though we said, you know, it feels like all the work that we've done has been in vain sometimes, you know, we often get messages from people whose children didn't die of sepsis because they had seen the documentary that we made about her, or they had seen, you know, there are signs up in the hospitals now, which I think is a lot of it is due to our campaigning. You know, is it sepsis? So we get emails. So I think she has saved lives, which is an incredible thing. Of course, there's a part of me that's like, oh, I wish I could write to somebody and say, thank you so much. My child Maud is still alive, but I can't change what happened. So that's the lesson I learned. You know, I was always a very solutions, right, something terrible's happened. How do we fix this? Let's fix this.
2: You're listening to the documentary from the BBC World Service. According to the World Health Organization, sepsis deaths disproportionately affect lower middle income countries, something Professor Tex Kasoun saw in the data he gathered with the Global Sepsis Alliance.
3: Sepsis is primarily a disease of the poor and the underprivileged. So 85% of deaths and cases occur in sub-Saharan Africa and Asia. And now with wars, we know that exacerbates sepsis, wars, mass migration, refugees, etc., climate change, it all plays into it. So I am not surprised that the numbers are rising.
2: In Malawi and Uganda, a clinical trial developed by the University of Liverpool in the UK and the World Health Organization is doing incredible work to combat those numbers in maternal sepsis.
4: The number one killer in Malawi for the mothers was actually the Madena infection and sepsis. So it came at the right time because it was responding to the very, very priority need in terms of maternal health in Malawi.
2: Regina Makaluni is a midwife and epidemiologist working in Malawi. She's part of the team at the APT Sepsis Programme, which stands for Active Prevention and Treatment of Maternal Sepsis.
4: Sepsis is an intervention which was specifically designed for low and middle resource countries like Malawi and Uganda. This intervention is targeting the health care workers' behaviors in terms of how they handle the patients, how they prevent infections, how they manage infection, how they detect sepsis.
2: Working alongside Regina is Katrina Waite, a professor of clinical pharmacology and global health.
5: What I really focus on is making sure that everybody that needs medicines has access to the right medicines at the right dose at the right time. And on the APT Sepsis Project, I was leading the Ugandan team. I've been resident in Uganda for about 12 years, so it's kind of home.
2: Having spent more than a decade as a doctor in Uganda, deaths by sepsis were a familiar sight for Katrina.
6: When you see somebody dying of something that you feel that they shouldn't have to die of, when you have a young mother dying of something that something quite simple could have prevented that situation occurring. So when we started the project, we had seven.

0: 17 mothers a day in Uganda dying of maternal sepsis. So for me, it's the sort of injustice that depending on where you are in the world, you may have a much worse chance of surviving than in other places.
1: On the ground in Uganda and Malawi, Katrina and Regina saw the problems in maternity wards firsthand.
2: So basically, there were three goals. The number one was on hand hygiene. Our focus was to ensure that healthcare workers that are working in maternity or the handling pregnant mothers or after delivery, they should be able to know when to do the hand hygiene according to the WHO guidelines and also how to perform the hand hygiene in order to prevent the cross-transmission of infections. Secondary, on prevent infection as our second goal, the best practices in terms of prevent infection, be it in labor ward, in theatre, in gyne wards where they admit mothers after an abortion, for example, use of antibiotic prophylaxis. And finally, on the third goal, which was sepsis management, our focus really was to support or to mentor, to train the ethical workers to know how to detect early signs of sepsis. So we introduced a couple of tools, one of which was a vital signs monitoring chart, which was very handy to detect the early signs of sepsis.
1: Alongside Regina in Malawi is clinical scientist Yami Chimwaza, who's working to understand patient experiences.
3: The patient journey study came in to really hear from the patient's point of view their experience of sepsis. We wanted to have a better understanding of the lived experience. And based on what APT was addressing, we were very intentional just to hear the woman's voice and not have it diluted by the health system constraints, because if we had asked a woman her experience and then asked the nurse, everything the woman was saying could be countered by a healthcare worker saying, yes, but that's because we don't have enough medication, or that's because there are not enough nurses on the ward.
1: The APT sepsis trial began in 2021, conducted across 59 hospitals across Uganda and Malawi. On the ground, it was quickly clear that the work they were doing was having an effect. But when the numbers did come in, they defied all expectation.
4: I was one of the early recipients of that information, and I thought, no, this can't be right. This can't be real.
1: That's Sonia White, a midwife and project manager at APT Sepsis, and the first person to learn that their work had led to a 32% reduction in maternal deaths and severe infections in Malawi and Uganda.
4: I have never worked on a project that worked this effectively in 30 years. So for me, it was thrilling. It was absolutely amazing, I think, to see that result. And then to get that information out there into the public domain as fast as possible was really key.
0: I mean, I cried. I was driving to Western Uganda. We were going out to some of the sites, and I knew there was this conference call where the results were going to be unveiled. So I pulled it over at the side of the road, and I was taking it on my phone, and I had all my children with me, and they were like, "Mummy, what's wrong?" To actually see it on paper and realise that we've cut the death rate from maternal sepsis by a third in two countries, and we can roll this out and we can actually do what we set out to do and stop women dying of sepsis.
1: The incredible results of the APT trial show that education and simple health intervention can save many lives. The next challenge is rolling these practices out around the world, and solutions are getting closer. We visited the Hospital Universitario de la Princesa in Madrid, Spain, where they are working to make sure every potential sepsis case is treated as an emergency.
5: Buenos días. I'm trying to learn a little bit English.
1: Dr. Rosa Mendez specialises in anaesthesia, critical care and internal medicine.
6: At that moment, in Madrid, 20% of patients with sepsis did not survive. And if they suffer septic shock and develop multi-organ failure, the figure grows to almost 50%. We realized that we needed a better approach in sepsis. And we knew that success in treatment depended on having well-coordinated response.
1: Rosa and her team introduced the sepsis code.
6: We also knew that in hospitals already are fast-track protocols for heart attack or for stroke, so we asked ourselves, why not for sepsis?
1: Educating staff on the signs of sepsis and what to do next.
6: It's vital to know the warning signs to recognize sepsis quickly. If a patient with an infection has low blood pressure, increased breathing rate, or becomes confused, that patient could be developing sepsis and he must go to the hospital immediately. Inside the hospitals, when doctors or nurses suspect sepsis, they press an alarm button on our computer and activate the sepsis code alert. That patient becomes the top priority for the whole hospital, setting in motion care bundles. At the bedside, we administer oxygen, fluids, and antibiotics at once. Meanwhile, lab provides urgent results. And thanks to the new technology, our group can identify the bacteria in just an hour instead of days. The whole hospital works together to save that single life.
1: And helping them get the information they need quickly enough to save lives.
6: We have worked hard to provide doctors and nurses the right tools. Automated alerts with the warning signs to recognize sepsis, fast lab results, and clear protocols for source control. We train all the clinicians in the hospital to recognize and treat sepsis, to act fast, and to do it right.
1: Like the APT sepsis scheme, the work at the Hospital Universitario de la Princesa led to a substantial improvement.
6: When we started the program, the sepsis code, in 2015, 24% of patients with sepsis and septic shock died in our hospital. After a few years, we brought this figure down to 17%.
1: And working with sepsis survivors opened up a new raft of research.
6: We also discovered saving the lives in the first few days is not everything. Approximately 20% of septic survivors faces a long and difficult recovery. They may have severe weakness. Some need dialysis or rehabilitations for many months. So our fight today is not only for them to survive, it is for them to recover their lives back.
1: And things are changing in the UK too. When I took Bobby back to the neonatal intensive care unit that cared for him, there was information about sepsis on every screen and every wall. All part of the Just Ask, Could It Be Sepsis campaign. But are things changing fast enough? According to the UK Health Ombudsman, the body that investigates complaints against the UK's health service, sepsis diagnoses are still taking too long. They say thousands of the 48,000 deaths from sepsis-related illness are preventable.
7: There was the Ombudsman's report, which I think is now about 2.5 years old, which stated that nothing fundamentally had happened in the last 10 years. And that is absolutely horrific for us to hear after all our lobbying and work and everybody else's work with the UK Sepsis Trust and all these people we talked to, that actually and nothing material has changed. So it's a continuing struggle to get the wheels of motion turning.
8: If she'd have come in on a different day and seen a different consultant, it could be a very different story and she would be alive now and nearly 18 years old. But it shouldn't be a lottery when you take your child in.
1: As Clara says, the numbers show that here in the UK, there is still a lottery. And all over the world, people are still dying, struck by this deadly assassin which sneaks into our bodies when they're at their most vulnerable. This fight can't stop until there are no preventable deaths from sepsis. And in making this programme, I've been privileged to meet just some of the vast collective of healthcare workers, researchers and campaigners who I know won't stop until that number is zero. I'll let one of them have the last word, Dr. Rosa Mendes.
6: Every life that we save and every family we support is a small tribute to those we could not save. And this is our motivation. It is what inspires us to fight this silent killer every single day.
1: You've been listening to the documentary from the BBC World Service. Fighting the Silent Killer was an Audio Always production.
9: That was People Fixing the World, and this is CBC Radio 1. Now, from Australia's Radio National, this is What the Duck. a show that explores some of the most unusual elements of our natural world.
10: We might not have as much sunshine, but the one thing that the southern states of Australia will always have is a lack of cane toads.
11: So there's about 50 toads turn up in Sydney every year.
10: Ugh, what the duck? It's fine, it's fine. I'll just go further south.
11: There's been individuals turn up in Hobart, shipping containers. So how far they can move is probably how far you can fly them or drive them.
10: Yeah, just what we need. Jet-setting cane toads. Welcome to What the Duck, the only podcast that will answer your questions about what type of spider lives in your car, then get lost in tales of hitchhiking animals. I'm Dr. Anne Jones. Animals travel with us, and I'm not just talking about your dog. I mean, all sorts of creatures hitchhike with us as we move around. I remember a while back there was a platypus that turned up in a car engine bay in Canberra. She got named Hilux and got returned to her creek. And that might be sort of cute, but it could be really bad if a creature hitchhiked a ride in your car. You know, like bringing home bed bugs from the backpackers in Bali. And a prime example of an animal that regularly hitchhikes across the country is the cane toad, as I found out back in 2017. Okay, cane toad 101. They're an introduced animal in Australia. They have poisonous glands, which means that animals that try to eat them die. So these little guys hitchhiking can have some very serious environmental outcomes. Which brings us to this largely industrial place, just south of Sydney, Turin Point, right near the Cronulla Sharks' home ground. And here's Matt Greenlees from Sydney University.
11: Back in 2010, Sutherland Council got a phone call from someone at one of the factories in the industrial area down there. They went out to investigate that and within not much time and with little effort found 10 or 15 toads. So they engaged a consultant who was Dr. Arthur White, who fortunately is a frog expert.
12: The problem was the toads had been there for a couple of years, had bred successfully, so there were hundreds of them.
10: That's Arthur White, the consultant in question. He's from the New South Wales Frog and Tadpole Study Group, which set up a program to monitor the hitchhiking cane toads that arrived in Sydney.
12: So we started up because we were starting to get a disturbing number of toads being collected by our frog collectors. We approached some of the experts in the field and asked them what's the chances, for instance, of toads, if they ever escaped in Sydney, surviving and breeding. And the advice we had at the time was that, oh, Sydney's just too cold, they'll never survive here. That proved to be wrong. We got a lot of information coming back about how toads, where toads were actually coming into Sydney, and it turned out the majority of them were actually coming in on the back of trucks that were bringing landscaping produce into Sydney. Now, the reason for this turned out was that a lot of the landscaping materials, like mulches and soil, you know, these sorts of things, are all coming from far north coast New South Wales or from the Gold Coast in Queensland. So we went up and had a look at some of these big supply companies, and of course they have these big outside bins where they stock their mulch and all the rest. Now mulch is particularly, and wood chip and all that sort of stuff, it's wonderful because it gets nice and warm in the centre as it sits there. So toads are burrowing into the centre of this, you know, for the heat, and then later on the backhoe will come along when they've got a delivery, yeah, scoop them up, chuck them in the back of the truck, they get carted down to Sydney. Well, it's a bit cooler here, but you know, I can survive. A lot of the reports we were getting of toads, once the alert was out, were from construction sites or places where there were major landscaping projects going on. You know, the guys that be doing, oh, what the hell's that, you know, without realising it was actually in their materials.
10: In this industrial and built-up bit of Sydney, right near a rugby station and a road named after Captain Cook, in between car parks and trucks and building supply sites, there were toads. Lots of them.
11: They're not listed as a pest species because they don't affect agricultural livestock. You know, QDOS has to go to Sutherland Council because they're really under no obligation to do anything about it. So for the next 5 years, after 2010, we've basically been going back at least once a week between August, September, when it's starting to warm up and toads are becoming active, through to about April, and collecting and surveying for them. And then at the same time, trying to remove them. By 2012, we were finding very few toads. So we were getting more and more confident that we might have actually got on top of it.
10: How long do you reckon they'd been there to get to that extent and those sorts of numbers?
11: Well, at least 3 years, given the size range that we were picking up. So they were mature adults, and there was hundreds of them, if not thousands.
10: So I thought, right, that Sydney was too cold for toads. We'd always been told that toads just wouldn't be able to survive through the year beyond this sort of temperature gradient where it gets a bit cold in the winter. But it sounds as if they were able to breed successfully year on year at that particular outbreak site.
11: Yeah, definitely. They'd bred at least three times that I know of in three different years that I'm aware of in Sydney. There's been a few people trying to predict, based on what we know about the thermal biology, of how far toads will be able to move down the east coast in particular, and also the west coast. Definitely along the coast, it tends to be a lot warmer, so the environment's more favourable. There's also the potential that assisting them is what's called sort of the heat bubble effect, which occurs around urban areas and built-up areas around human habitation.
10: That outbreak was back in 2010, which is a long time ago now. But the toad risk isn't over. It's a sort of stay alert but not alarmed situation for Sydney siders.
11: I definitely now have a massive amount of respect for them.
10: He's talking about the toads, not the Sydney siders.
11: It's not their fault that they're here.
10: I think.
11: They're a terrible thing to have in Australia. But we brought them here, so it's our responsibility to do something about it.
10: So, what is it that makes an animal successful as a hitchhiker or not? Is it the ability to sleep anywhere, even upright, in a stranger's car? Or to take over the driving, roll a cigarette, wind down the window a touch, keep up the conversation, or while steering with your knees? David Chappell is from Monash University, and he's looked into success and failure of the hitchhiker. And what is success?
13: Getting through the four main stages of the introduction process.
10: Oh, we know I love a listicle. So here it goes. The steps to success for potential hitchhiking pests. Where's the voice of the internet?
14: Hi, Anne.
10: Ah, hi. Okay, take it away.
14: One, the pickup.
13: So firstly, you have to be transported to a new location. So you need to be in the right place at the right time to be picked up by humans in whatever way and transported to a new location.
14: Two, the sneaky disembark.
13: Once you get to that new spot, you then have to manage to get out of the freight or the cargo or someone's backpack, and you manage to have to do that without being detected by anyone.
14: Three, find the food court.
13: You then have to establish in the new site.
10: And this includes basic survival, something to eat, somewhere to stay, and then, to truly establish, you need to find someone with whom to populate the area.
14: Four, love, marriage and migration.
13: You've built up large enough numbers, you then have to start expanding out in the new area that you've got to. So you're only classed as being successful if you get through all of those four stages.
10: Right. When you list it out like this, it actually sounds like quite the game of life and death to become a successful hitchhiking invader. But when the equation is just perfectly balanced, some species can make it happen and thrive.
13: So firstly, you have to occur in a region near where people are because there's a large opportunity aspect to it. So if you're not where people are, it's very unlikely you're going to get transported. So that's the first thing. And then the second thing is you just need great flexibility in how you live your life. You need to be able to adapt to new food sources. You need to be able to adapt to different predators and different environments that you may not be used to. So very, very flexible lifestyle. But it's very clear that some species do it much better than others. So there are some species that are just very, very exploratory. So they go out and explore the environment, and they generally are more likely to get into situations where they're transported to new locations rather than those that are a little bit more of a homebody and don't venture too far. Those animals are generally the ones that also do quite well when they get to the new spots because they also do a very good job of establishing and exploring their new environment once they get to it as well.
10: So take the panda. Seems like a cruisy enough animal, but it's actually unlikely to be a secret hitchhiker. It has trouble with stress, doesn't like the heat, it has a specific diet, isn't particularly good at sneaking, doesn't really live anywhere it could have an opportunity to accidentally climb onto the back of a truck, and a notoriously low sex drive. I mean, it would be a miracle if they managed to make it to Australia and successfully establish. So, at a species level, there are some who are just going to be more likely to be a good stowaway prospect.
13: Within each species, not every individual is the same. Some are very bold and outgoing, where others are quite shy and timid. And what we've been able to show is that it's the really bold individuals within the population that are most likely to get transported to somewhere new.
10: So it's not even at a species level, it's a personality thing.
13: It's a little bit of both. So there's some species are more bold than others, but even within bold species, some individuals are more bold than others.
10: Right, similar to humans.
13: Yeah, exactly. And a lot of the theory and the literature around this area was originally developed in humans and has been since sort of transferred across to a wide range of different animal species.
10: And then there's the topic, as ever, of love.
13: You have to be lucky enough not just to be transported to a new spot, but once you get there, you actually have to find another individual of the same species. And that can often be quite hard because it's usually only one or two individuals that are transported at a time.
10: So, say in the case of the Sydney toads, there had to have been maybe a couple of individuals that arrived, survived, found each other, found a pond, and successfully mated for the population to be able to continue.
13: Yeah, it's generally a very lonely journey and, yeah, it can be very, very harsh depending on whether you're having to last, you know, several months at sea in a cargo ship or, you know, surviving in the cargo hold of a plane that's taking a long-haul flight overseas somewhere.
10: And, of course, it's not all about the actual hitchhiker because, like in the toads, the arrival of hitchhiking creatures could have a detrimental impact on the local environment.
13: We've been focusing a lot on the biosecurity implications, so trying to predict what species are most likely to be transported and arrive in particular locations, what type of species biosecurity agencies should be most worried about.
10: And what are your biggest concerns?
13: So obviously any species that has a relatively short generation time, so they mature really quickly and they have lots of offspring, and also ones that are likely to compete with native species. If you get a new species coming into that ecosystem, you can be sometimes a little bit worried that they might displace some of the native species and cause concern for them.
10: A single Galapagos turtle might not be of huge concern. It's unlikely to sneak into that port unnoticed, whereas black rats, which have jumped ship since ships first started arriving in Australia, are sneaky as anything, breed really fast, find food everywhere, and have committed untold damage to our ecosystems. But sometimes, conservation biologists actually offer rides to creatures to try and save ecosystems.
15: So, translocation is a tool that conservation biologists use to reintroduce a species to an area where it's no longer there, to introduce a species to a new area so it can be safe, or to restock or improve numbers for wildlife.
10: Dr. Maggie Watson is a lecturer in ornithology and one of the authors of a recent paper titled The Hitchhiker's Guide to Australian Conservation.
15: It is something that is increasing as we enter into more and more changes in habitat. We're identifying more and more species that are in trouble, and this is one of the best tools in the conservation toolbox that we have for helping species that are on the edge of extinction.
10: But when we move any animal around, including ourselves, we're taking with it a whole heap of potential problems. They might have mites or facial tumour disease or tapeworms or COVID. And that's why we have quarantine systems and the like. But are there any protocols for when native animals are moved around?
15: No, there's quite a few papers worldwide saying, oh, you know, we should probably consider this sort of thing. And so there is no protocol that's set out at the state level. When you get a scientific permit to do this sort of thing, usually someone will go, oh, hey, you should probably look at whatever. But there's no like checklist of things.
10: Of course, even the most well-meaning of ad hoc approaches
16: can lead to a bit of a disaster, like the introduced cane toads. But it can be a disaster for the animal being translocated too, which I suppose is another way of saying kidnapped for the environment.
15: There was a quoll translocation here in Australia, and you might be familiar with the paralysis tick. So they moved animals from one area that didn't have the paralysis tick into an area that had the paralysis tick, not realizing that these new animals would just keel over and die because they'd never been exposed to that particular parasite before. It hasn't been very well studied, but if you put an immunologically naive individual out in the wild, they are easy prey for everything. And not by the predators, but by parasites and disease. Mm. So you've got to build them up to being exposed to these sorts of things. So it's a very complicated process when you start thinking about all of the links, all the webs, all the spider webs that link everything together.
16: Even though so much care was taken, giving the animals a safe lift to their new home, putting them into an unusual environment without the right immune preparation was a death sentence. It's easy to blame the ticks in this case. It's always easy to blame the parasites.
15: The first thing you got to get your head around is that everyone thinks that parasites are bad. So if you have parasites in your dog, tapeworms coming out of their bum or something, you're like, oh, I've got to get rid of them. And the vets tell you every 3 months, give them dewormers. And if you've got stock, it's like, give them dewormers and de-lousers and de-everything. When you start looking at wild animals, they've actually had a very, very long association with all of their parasites. And when you start looking at the effects of parasites, the ones that they naturally have very little effect. They're actually just hanging out with each other, and there are some positive effects that we've been able to detect when parasites are present, because it primes their immune system. It makes them better at surviving everything else if they've got parasites. We find this in humans too. And so there's this amazing study in Africa where these immunologists from Queensland were studying this sudden outbreak of asthma in kids. And it turned out that a well-meaning group from the United States had come in and looked at the dogs that were running around and said, oh, they're wormy. We'll bring over dewormers every year that we come. And so for years, they started deworming the dogs. And what that meant was that the hookworms that the dogs naturally had weren't being passed to the kids, and the kids weren't having their immune system primed for dealing with stuff like pollen and peanuts and whatever. And so what they named it was this allergy cascade.
16: It gets even more complicated because the host and parasite relationships evolve over millennia, and there are even host-specific parasites. So, you know, when the Tassie tiger was forced into extinction, it may have taken several species of intestinal worm with it. Think about it. Say you move a numbat from one state to another. With it, you might be taking a whole package of interlaced organisms.
15: Parasites are tied to their host in ways that it's hard for us as a non-parasite to understand completely, but everything revolves around their host. Most parasites don't want to kill their host because that's taking away not only where they live, but where they eat and everything like that. There are a few parasites that are deadly, and that's like a different category. But most parasites are desperately trying to keep their host as healthy as possible. Other parasites will evolve and they'll be kind of floozies and they'll jump from host to host. You know, it doesn't really matter. You know, it's a mammal. I don't care. I'll just take it. Oh, it's got blood. I'll just take it. One of the most famous stories about a hitchhiking event that went wrong was the California condor. So the California condor was desperately in trouble. A lot of that was due to lead shot because they're scavengers. They're a vulture. They were going downhill. Anyway, all of the individuals were brought into captivity in a last-ditch effort to try and to save them. And the protocol at that time was, from the veterinary point of view, is just nuke them with every antiparasitic that you can possibly think of. And so they inadvertently made the endemic louse go extinct on this species.
16: In an effort to save the condor, they forced the extinction of another species. You could extrapolate too, then, that if an animal is kept parasite-free for a long time, it could make them more vulnerable when they're exposed, when they're out in the environment.
15: So, yes, that would be an issue if you had some perilously endangered species like an albatross. You should see the albatross lice. They're huge.
16: Oh, really?
15: Yeah, they scale up. It's great.
16: Wow.
15: It's like, wow. Are you itching yet?
16: Okay. So in all of this, it's almost been as if the animals themselves are powerless, being moved around from place to place and exposed to novel dangers at every pace. But I saw Milo and Otis when I was a kid, and it didn't teach me anything useful, except that sometimes animals can find their way home.
17: So it's kind of the real-life Finding Nemo story a little bit.
16: Dr. Robert Stryett is with the Reef Function Hub at James Cook University, and those are his words describing an experiment where he tried to understand whether fish could find their way home.
17: You jump in the water and you go for a snorkel on a reef and you see a whole lot of fish swimming back and forth. I always thought, well, they're just transiting through, you know, you see them with your eyes in a certain spot, but I never thought about where do they come from? Where are they at night? Are they going to be there the next day? But once you start looking at individual fishes rather than at a school of fish, you really realize that they have homes. They know where they are, and they turns out they don't want to leave that spot.
16: What does that actually tell you about fish society?
17: Well, it tells us that they might be, we call them their sticky fish communities. So they might be less likely to shift away and move to a different spot if their sort of local neighborhood on the reef, if that goes down in quality, you know, if you might have coral bleaching or a cyclone hitting a certain reef. If these fishes have strict homes, they might not be able to, you know, pack up their boxes and move somewhere else.
16: How did you test that?
17: We caught a bunch of baby fish, basically, of many different species, and we took them from their homes and we put them somewhere else on the reef. We also put them to nice places, so we gave them opportunities to look at some new neighbourhoods.
16: So you were deliberately displacing them to see what would happen.
17: Yeah, exactly.
16: And that's where the Finding Nemo experiment description comes in.
17: You know, we took where the scary monsters that abduct the babies and put them somewhere else. But yeah, our intention was to see if we put them somewhere else, when they come back, that shows us that they've got this drive, this need, this desire to go where they were before. And that alone shows us, well, they're attached to their home. We call it homing behavior or site attachment.
16: And what did you find?
17: We found that across so we did it across 7 species, and all of them were really good at coming back home. Not every single fish made it, but about 2/3 of them made it. And the ones that didn't come back home were the smallest ones, and they most often stayed at where we put them.
16: The tiny little ones were less connected to their home.
17: Exactly. So there seems to be this sort of size and age-driven connection to home, but the smallest ones were really baby babies. And we calculated what body size they were when they started homing, and across the different species, that was about at roughly 2 to 3 weeks after they came to the reef. So really young fish are sticky, and they have a home and they want to be there.
16: But let's put this in context. What we're talking about here is an experiment. Very small fish and a very small distance.
17: So we did it across multiple distances because we wanted to see where's the cutoff. Because we thought, yeah, sure, 2 meters they can probably almost see and they can probably come back. But we did 2 meters, 5 meters, 10 meters, 50 meters, and the longest one was 150 meters away. Which might not sound that much, but underwater you can't see that far. You maximum usually see, where we study, maybe 5 meters. So 150 is really quite a distance, especially for fish that's the size of your pinky finger. So we put them these 3,000 body lengths away. We calculated that's about how big it is. And we weren't sure how they're going to make it or if they're going to make it. But they did, and they really blew us out of the water with how far we could push them, and they still made it home.
16: A rare glimpse of good news among the ticks and tapeworms, that even if Nemo did get swept up and away, he might have been able to find his way home. What the Duck is produced by me, Anne Jones, and Patria Ladgrove. Script editing by Joel Werner. We're producing the show mostly on Wadawurrung and Kaurna country.
9: From Australia, that was What the Duck.

是冬天。

0: I'm Sarocha Coelho. 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
2: From CBC News, The World This Hour, I'm Neil Kumar. BC's official opposition has lost two more MLAs, marking nine departures from the Conservative Party since mid-August. All have cited concerns with the direction of the party since it elected a new leader in May. Georgie Smythe explains.
3: If you don't have a well-rounded party on the right of center, you simply don't form government.
4: Peter Miliband, now an independent MLA, was the first to leave the BC Conservatives last month. Eight others have followed, including two yesterday. They all say there's been a shift in the party's values under leader Kerry-Lynn Finlay. The BC Conservatives declined an interview and said in a statement the caucus remains focused on the work British Columbians elected us to do.
5: We have this more social conservative, harder version of conservatism.
4: Stuart Prest is a political scientist at the University of British Columbia. He says there's an emerging space in BC politics to give another option to voters.
5: Looking to capture votes on the right, but also perhaps some of those voters who are frustrated with the NDP.
4: That could come from a new centre-right party that Peter Miliband and another departed conservative MLA says they'll be launching by the time the legislature is back in early October. Georgie Smythe, CBC News, Vancouver.
2: There are new calls for Canadians to boycott U.S. travel amid the escalating trade war. Visits had been rebounding slightly this summer after months of decline. But in border towns, new tariffs are putting a financial chill on tourism. Alexander Silberman reports.
6: In Burlington, Vermont, less than an hour's drive from the Canadian border, the usually bustling downtown is noticeably quieter as Canadians, angered by U.S. tariffs, stay away with renewed conviction.
7: For restaurants and hotels, it's devastating.
6: Mark Bouchette is owner of Homeport, a downtown shop. He says Vermont's tourism industry is hurting. In a typical year, 750,000 Canadians visit the state. But in 2025, and again this year, Canadian credit card spending plummeted by more than 40%. Jeff Lawson is vice president of tourism for the Lake Champlain Region Chamber of Commerce. He says officials are accepting there might be no convincing most Canadians to return.
8: We really don't know that we can market our way through somebody's moral decisions.
6: For now, the politics, simply too much for many Canadians to put aside. Alexander Silberman, CBC News, Burlington, Vermont.
2: Another beluga whale from a Rainland that was sent to Chicago's Shedd Aquarium has died. Officials say a whale named Rain, who arrived from Rainland in mid-August, has passed away. They also say that another whale named Beethoven that was already a resident has also died. New York's Mayor Zohran Mamdani has announced a one-year ban on artificial intelligence in public elementary and middle schools. That includes children up to the age of 14.
9: I have yet to see a study showing that AI is beneficial for students in elementary and middle school, with the exception, of course, of research sponsored by the very corporations that stand to profit.
2: Mamdani says that while the school system will embrace new technology, the aim is for AI not to replace student-teacher interaction. Lululemon has launched a new program where consumers can sell to each other or buy returned clothing that has been refurbished. Ines Adu has more.
10: The Canadian consumer is very hungry for secondhand items.
11: Lululemon has launched its Like New program in Canada. Customers can sell their own used gear to others through Lululemon, and Lululemon can clean and resell some returns at a reduced price. The athletic wear giant has partnered with Tursus Solutions, which just opened a 25,000 square foot facility in Calgary. The Denver-based company uses its unique liquid CO2 technology to clean return clothing, which is then refurbished and packaged for resale.
10: Everything comes out really like new, as Lululemon calls it.
11: Tursus CEO Peter Whitcomb says more brands are realizing they can sell the same item again. Other brands in Canada, including IKEA, Canada Goose, and Arc'teryx, have similar programs. Ina Sidhu, CBC News, Calgary.
2: And that is The World This Hour. For CBC News, I'm Neil Kumar.
12: Welcome to Ideas. I'm Nala Ayed. It began with two chugging steam locomotives, school car number one and school car number two. They were also known as school trains and schools on wheels.
13: If a coach could be fitted out as a classroom on wheels, instead of the children going to the school would come to the children.
12: It was an unprecedented collaboration between Ontario's then Ministry of Education and the railways, Canadian National and Canadian Pacific, that lasted four decades from 1926 to 1967.
13: And if it could do one community, well, it could travel on 10, 20, 50 or 100 miles and serve other communities.
12: At the height of the program, seven school cars traveled up and down the tracks of Northern Ontario to the isolated children of railway workers, trappers, loggers, and hunters.
14: We didn't have no fridge or television or nothing like that. Groceries, they'd come in every 2 weeks with the train when it came in.
12: The steam trains delivered food, medicine, and occasional news from the outside world to Northern Ontario. Now they'd be bringing teachers, lessons, and books. Some students just had to walk out of the house and cross the tracks to get to the school car. Others had to use skis, snowshoes, and dog sleds.
15: We had a dog team of about five sleigh dogs and we had an 8-foot toboggan, and we'd just get on and they'd go and they knew the trail. And then on the lakes, we'd put branches up and mark the trail across the lake, because very often the wind would blow your trail over with snow.
12: The school car was the brainchild of school inspector J.B. McDougall.
13: One day he happened to see a switching train push some railway service cars into a spur. And the idea suddenly struck him.
12: That's the voice of the late William Wright, who served as a school car teacher for 39 years, recorded for the CBC in 1978.
13: This railway that sort of shackles these families to the rails can be used as a means of bringing education to the children.
12: The first two trains departed on a September night in 1926 from the grounds of the Canadian National Exhibition in Toronto. One train carried teacher Walter McNally and headed for North Bay. The other carried Fred Sloman and his young family to Sudbury and then further north to Folliette and Capriol. This documentary by Aliza Siegel explores an early experiment in remote education, homeschooling, and nation building.
16: Les school trains. M'y voici enfin. J'ai été happé, littéralement, par les school trains.
17: The school train. We have finally arrived. I was struck utterly by the school trains.
16: Mon nom est Justine Saucier, je suis romancière et je suis l'auteur du roman À train perdu. My name is Justine Saucier. I'm a novelist and I'm the author of In Miles to Go Before I Sleep, a novel in which the school trains take a big part. Collision frontale avec des grands majeurs, une fascination qui m'a tenue dans un état d'alerte pour tout ce qui les concernait.
17: A head-on collision with major damage, a fascination that kept me in a state of alertness around anything to do with them.
18: My name is Iona Peterson. I live in Sudbury, Ontario. I'm 93 years old. I was born in rural Ontario It's Ruel, which is a little town between Foliate and Cabriol. And this is where the school car was running at the time that I was born. There was a post office and a little store and a railway station. It was a stop for lumber workers working in the bush. My mother, she worked at home while my father worked in the lumber company in the north between Foliate and Ruel. And he would be gone for 3 weeks at a time or longer in the camps, then come out for a week to us, and then go back in the logging camps again.
19: There was nothing there, no school. It just people that worked on the railroad. So you'd go to school on the school car. At that time, it was the only option that we had to learn. My name is Marcel Constantine. I'm 74 years old, and I was on the school car in 1956, 1957. I was living in Ruel, Ontario, with my family, my mother, my father, and six siblings beside myself. I belonged to the Chiching Nation on Manitoulin Island. My father was from Quebec, Quebecois, and my mother was Indigenous and came from Gogama, Ontario. My father worked for Canadian National Railroad. We're in the bush. There's trees, there's railroad tracks, and there's a short railroad track just for the school car.
20: The school car came to Palomar just to teach my brother and myself, and in the later years, my sister. Fred Sloman was the teacher, and he was the same teacher that taught my father in Groundhog many years prior. My name is Raymond Bromley. I attended the school car in 1952 in Palomar, Ontario, which was approximately 12 miles east of Foliate, Ontario, approximately 136 miles west of Cabriol, which is 20 miles from Sudbury. We lived in the bush in Palomar. Well, there was nothing but bush. My mother and father and my brother and one trapper and two section men that worked for my father on the railroad. That was it. I mean, it was nothing but trees, you know,

0: 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He had to maintain a smooth surface for the trains to go on. Dad worked on the railroad for 42 years.
1: My name is Bob Bell, and my father was one of the teachers on the school car that ran between Chapleau and Cartier. I lived for 5 years on school car number one. As a youngster, on my 7th birthday, I became a student on this school car where we moved from Cartier to Chapleau in a series of stops, 7 to be exact. At the end of the 7 weeks, we would pick up groceries in Chapleau, and a freight train would haul us back to the original spot where my father would teach for 1 week. Each week, my father would tell the way freight to pick us up and take us to another stop. Some of these stops had as many as 12 students. Others would only have 3 to 5 students. A minimum was to have 3 students to facilitate the stop for that particular place.
2: The school car would be on the siding. They have 2 double tracks, so they can put the school car on a siding track. We'd cross the road, and then we had to cross 3 or 4 double tracks, double railroad tracks, and then down the path to the school car. It was hard getting up there. You kind of crawled up.
3: In you go. You're late.
2: Fred Sloman was the teacher.
4: Fred Sloman. The first school car teacher on the Canadian National Line, speaking to his students in school car number 1 in 1931.
3: Where's Jimmy?
4: It was recorded by the Fox Movietone Corporation for release at the time in theaters across Canada and the United States.
3: Over the hill? Where's Jimmy?
2: And his wife, Celia.
5: 1,000 miles of bush country was our schoolyard. We had lots of playgrounds, trees and shade and rocks and streams.
2: They were such nice people, and they had little girls, and we would get to play with them.
6: L'enseignant voyageur y avait ses quartiers. 3 pièces minuscules dotées du confort moderne.
4: The teacher had his quarters on the train. 3 tiny rooms with the modern comforts of the times.
6: The salle à manger.
4: A kitchen, a bathroom, and a central space that, depending on the hour, served as a sitting room, dining room, or bedroom.
6: Ou de chambre à coucher.
2: We walked in up those stairs, and Mr. Sloman had his desk at the front. They had desks on both sides, like you would in a regular coach.
1: It was a made-over passenger train, so it was about 10 or 12 feet wide, and I believe about 62 feet long. There was a classroom, which would be about a third of the size of the passenger car. My parents had a living room, bedroom, and then at the very end, there was a small kitchen. There were a total of 12 desks. My sister and myself had rollaway beds, where they were kept at the back of the classroom. And in the everyone had gone, in the evening, we would bring these rollaway beds and set them down beside the students' desks. And the beds would be made up, and that's where we slept. We had to carry water. The water sometimes had to be carried a great distance, and it would be kept in large pails, which we used for drinking and for cooking, and the bathing, where we had to heat it on a wood stove or a coal stove. On a Saturday, we would have a bath.

0: Every morning, the day would start with the singing of God Save the King.
1: That's another thing he taught us, how to sing God Save the King or Queen.
0: And then there would be the Lord's Prayer, and then we would sit down and get started with our regular lessons.

The first day I went to school, my parents told me to listen to my brother. So my brother says, ring the bell. So I got up and I rang the bell.

0: teacher escorted me by my ear right back to my desk and told me to sit there. And then he gave me a note to bring to my parents, but I stuck the note underneath rocks. I didn't give it to them. So around Christmas time, the teacher was out there with us making an archway over the walkway. And he come across this piece of paper and he said to me, "It looks like you forgot to give this to your father, Raymond." So I had no choice but give it to him then. It wasn't a laugh at the time.
1: The creation of the school cars was prompted by this general notion that schools needed to reach the population of Ontario or Canada, no matter where these students were. My name is Theodore Christou. I am a professor of history of education at Queen's University in the Faculty of Education. The school cars were part of a broader effort that included, for instance, correspondence schooling, reaching students in the North who either due to physical or other reasons could not attend some of the other school buildings. And this was a period that I've referred to as a progressivist period, and many of our scholars have called it progressivist because it represented a kind of an unfettering from the Victorian model of schooling that had pre-existed, a kind of a model of education that was considered to be passive because it focused on sitting and passively learning materials only to be regurgitated or to be remembered for examinations. That the criticism of Victorian schools was also that they lacked any kind of connection to the world as it is today. In other words, that they were preparing students for a world that had already passed. And the third element of progressivism was focusing on the individual, as opposed to this curriculum or these texts that had been passed on. And the themes of progressive education are very alive today. We see them in curriculum documents focusing on inquiry. We see them in the reports of government officials and in school journals. So in the rhetoric of education, we've been fascinated with this idea of progress. And in post-World War I Ontario, the idea of expanding what schools could do and the reach of schools, I think, crystallized in this idea of the school trains, which were almost like a very image itself of technology, of progress, of industry, of connecting this country from coast to coast. And so outfitting trains as classrooms was seen as this really novel experiment.
2: There wasn't any roads them days.
3: Lil Dingy. In 1978.
2: And they had to paddle down if they wanted to go the school car, like in open water, 4 miles to the railroad. And then you either go through the bush and take a porridge leg, or you can go right to the railroad track and then walk down the railroad track to Cucutus. And then in the winter, of course, they either toboggan or snowshoed or skied down.
4: We'd have to tie up our dog team to the trees outside the school car there and leave them there for the day.
3: Betty Etier.
4: We often heard and saw wolves on the lake when we were going, and we'd try to get back before it got dark.
0: Well, I can tell you one thing. You didn't have no slack time. There was more hands-on because it was just at one point there was just my brother and I, so Fred Sloman, he would go and spend, 15, 20 minutes with one and then 15, 20 minutes with the other one. And then recess time and lunch was 12 to 1 and not 1 minute after either. It was 1 o'clock. You be there.
5: On the school car, most of it was arithmetic, geography, spelling. We'd have spelling bees.
6: Spelling was very important. Arithmetic. I can remember doing science. I do remember geography a lot. And we did learn a lot about Canadian history more than any other history. He would teach us stuff that we should know about living in the wild.
5: He'd teach us about the environment.
6: A lot about nature and how things grow and animals, different kind of animals that we had in our in rural trees, and that was all our life course.
5: Mr. Sloman taught us about life in the bush, because we were in the bush. He used to bring us outside, and we'd spend our time outside doing things, to be around a fire, how to make fire. He'd teach us about the snow. He'd teach us about the weather, anything to do with Northern Ontario, about the railroad.
0: He used to tell stories at night. It was fantastic. All different type of stories about different people along the line, and you know, the trapping experiences, and it really got our attention.
7: I saw a mouse run up the wall. I saw his tail, and that was all. Who knows their funny recitation? Well, give us yours, please.
8: The boy stood on the railroad track. The train is coming fast. The train got off the railroad track,
7: so
8: let the boy go
0: fast.
7: Good. Yours.
0: He was good at building confidence. He would give you a something to talk about, and you didn't have the answer. Well, you had to find the answer. Well, you had to do some reading, and he would give you some books, and you had to come out with an essay saying what you've learned and what you've picked up out of that book.
4: The thing about the school car, it was parked quite close to the main line of the CN. And you'd be sitting there, and it used to get him a little bit mad. He'd be nicely into a lecture or telling you something, and a big freight train would come by. Well, you couldn't hear a thing. And they used to, it was steam engines then, and they'd be blowing at him. You know.
0: It's a chugging sound, eh? Like, I can still hear it in my mind. And it's the steam coming out of the engine. So he would stop and stop teaching until the train went by. He would carry on from there. God, you know, this is over 70 years ago.
9: To me, it was normal. I knew nothing else. That was the way life was then. We went out on a train every week. We moved. The train would come and pull us through another stop. And my father would teach, and I would go to school on the school car. I had both my parents, and it was a reasonably happy life. I had no sports. I used to ski a great deal, but that was about it. I missed out because there was no radio, nothing like that. We were too far away for radio. We did not get a paper even. I knew very little about the outside world. The National Geographic was a godsend because we were able to see pictures of the outside world then.
10: A freight train would pull the car over a distance. Leave it on a siding in the middle of the forest, from which emerged a group of children who, for a few days, would learn reading, writing, and arithmetic. Until another train came to take it to where other children awaited it.
6: And they would stay 1 week.
5: And then they'd give us homework for the next 3 weeks.
7: All right, now the freight engine will be coming in a few minutes to take the car up to mile 92. I'll be back in 1 month. Well, maybe 2 or 3 days more than 1 month, but I want your homework done, please. And do it a little bit neater, will you, Charlie?
11: Yes.
7: A little bit better than before.
6: The local train would pick the school car up and take them on to the next little town on the railroad. And they would stay a week there and then move on to the next one.
12: When we passed to the next mileage point, everybody stood with tears in their eyes, and we were sad, too, to leave them. But we always knew we were coming back again.
5: Mr. Sloman would give us homework if he was gone for 3 weeks. So we'd do homework for 3 weeks. My mother would help us.
6: It was almost like homeschooling because you had your work given to you before they left. And when you come back, that work should have been done. But you had to do that at home.
0: He had his ways of getting everybody to produce. My brother and I, we always had our work done.
9: It was always done. There was never a question about whether it was left out, homework was finished, and then some.
11: 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I'm Nala Ayed. From 1926 to 1967, the school cars, passenger trains converted into schools on wheels, chugged along the railway tracks of northern Ontario, where children living in the province's isolated bush couldn't get to school, so school was brought to the children.
13: Le school train était bien plus qu'une école.
10: The school train was much more than a school.
13: Lecture, écriture, calcul. Et institution démocratique canadienne.
10: It was where they offered evening classes for adults, reading, writing, and on Canadian democratic institutions for immigrants.
13: Un médecin venait deux fois l'an.
10: A doctor came twice a year.
13: On y donnait des soirées de bingo, des soirées de radio.
10: They had bingo nights, radio evenings,
13: surtout pendant la guerre,
10: particularly during the war.
12: No one had light. When the sun went down, the little shacks, just one kerosene lamp on a table, and that was all. And we had lots of light when we came. And so everybody loved to see the school car with its lights coming.
6: Everybody was happy, and that was very exciting for everybody. That was a big deal. We waited for that train to roll into town. We did. It was a big excitement.
0: My father had to make a place on the track, on the siding, for the school car to park. And it was a piece of track that was just specifically for the school car.
9: The school car would be welcomed by the kids running up alongside and ready to greet us as we came into that particular stop. Oh, they came racing up as soon as they saw the school car come in. They'd come ripping over.
14: Joan, come down on the scooter.
5: Sometimes he'd arrive on a Sunday. We used to run down, go see Mr. Sloman. Then he'd tell us Monday morning, school starts. I knew when the school car would arrive, I knew we were going to learn something that week, which I loved. We always loved going to the school car. We loved it. All I remember is Mr. Sloman being a good teacher, his wife. Mr. Sloman was the teacher. Mrs. Sloman was the keeper of the car.
12: It was a gala week, the week that we were at each little siding.
5: She was always cooking. You could smell it in the car.
12: I've made millions of cookies, I think, to serve, and coffee.
6: It was like Christmas. Christmas every 3 to me, without the gifts. But the gift was to have these lovely people to be with us.
0: They had a pet skunk that they used to carry with them on the train. For a pet. The skunk was there when my father was going to school, and he was still there when I was going to school.
6: When I think of the school car, I think happiness right away. I think, oh, the school car is coming. And when I walked in there, I felt secure. I felt special. And I felt that this was a very special occasion, this 1 week of having these lovely people with the kids. It was like a visitor. more than a teaching. At the end of the day, we had to clean up the boards, make sure the books were all packed in our desks, and made sure the place was left tidy before we left the school. Because the evening time, they would have bingo games, and they would have silent movies and little gatherings for the people in the town.
12: We've had perhaps 60 people in the school car in one evening for a picture show, run on our old car battery. We had no electricity. We didn't know there were so many people in the bush. They seemed to come from nowhere.
6: I think the big thing was the excitement of having something different and having somebody else come into town and something to do.
12: The children would flood a river for skating, and we'd take the gramophone out to the river, and once or twice they had a dance out on the river, on the ice, with wolves howling in the background.
6: They would explain to us things that happened in the big city that we never knew anything about. And I didn't really come to a city until I was 12 years old, actually. So everything was also new to me. We lived a very, I guess you'd call sheltered life, but happy life.
1: So this is also a period of generally mass immigration to Canada. 3 million had come into the country between 1894 and the start of the 20th century, largely moving to remote regions. Education as a portfolio was so important that the Premier of Ontario was, up until 1934, also the Minister of Education. So this is some of the importance of education for building, I think, this idea of an educational state, or building the idea of what Ontario could be, was reaching out to these new Ontarians and Ontarians who were not living primarily in that golden horseshoe from Hamilton to Oshawa that had been developed largely with the automobile industry. This is also a period where it's just noting automobiles, where in 1916, we know that half of the vehicles on the road were horse and buggy, right alongside automobiles. So the marks of technology and the marks of progress were all over society. And yet schools seem to remain remarkably unchanged from the traditional Victorian model that had been inherited, a kind of a learning that was focused on textbooks, a kind of learning that was focused on the past, and a kind of learning that was focused on bringing together Canadians with a shared knowledge and shared history. So reaching students in the north was absolutely imperative, I believe, to premiers of this province, and also, I believe, the government, not only to be able to stand firmly and say that education was able to reach more Ontarians than it had in the past, but also because school served a fundamental socializing purpose, helping to realize some of the aims of Anglo-conformity. 90% of the learners enrolled in the classes were children who were new to Canada, but of course their parents and their families. We even have a reference to older family members who might have been uncles or aunts or grandparents engaging in some of the learning that came when the trains would come into a community, and the teacher would then have the opportunity to engage with that community.
12: The section men who couldn't read or write, they came nights, and they, in 1 week, could write their name on the board. And they'd grip the pen until the blood would be running from their hands. They'd grip the pen so hard. Everybody wanted to do something, so it was no effort to teach anybody.
1: So the learner, the student engaged in the learning, I believe, was seen to be, to some extent, a sort of a light for the rest of their family and others who could play an educational role in supporting others' learning. So absolutely, the justification in many cases for the schools was that not only were the students engaged in the learning served, but also their families and other members of the community. This remains an important part of how we do education today, is by bringing children together, we're bringing together families.
13: Décorum, ordre, discipline et ferveur, tous les matins, il hissait l'Union Jack à l'arrière du wagon.
10: Decorum, order, discipline, and fervor. Every morning, he would raise the Union Jack at the back of the car to greet the children of the woods. Washed, hair brushed and braided, and in their best clothes, they were also dressed up in honor of the day of school.
13: Ils étaient 7, 8, 12, parfois 3 ou 4. Certains en étaient au début de l'alphabet. D'autres pouvaient décliner les noms de tous les premiers ministres depuis l'acte constitutionnel.
10: They numbered 7, 8, 12, sometimes only 3 or 4. Some of them were just learning the alphabet. Others could list all the prime ministers since Confederation.
13: Certains arrivaient d'Ukraine ou de Yougoslavie.
10: Some had just arrived from Ukraine or Yugoslavia. Others had never seen anything but the forest where they were born.
13: Une classe multinivo, multiethnique, et un maître soucieux de chacun.
10: It was a mixed grade, multi-ethnic class, with a teacher mindful of each one of them.
6: We had in that little town many Polish people and Italians, Italian immigrants and immigrants working on the train tracks, the section gang, they called them. And a lot of them couldn't speak English and they had their wives with them and they couldn't speak English. Well, this Fred Sloman would have classes at night sometimes to teach them English. So they learned to speak fairly well and it made for a better understanding of everybody in the town.
15: The Royal Canadian Mounted Police has charge of espionage investigation and checks on evidence following revelations by a Soviet embassy cipher clerk.
16: This is Drew Pearson with a flash from Washington. Canada's Prime Minister Mackenzie King has informed President Truman of a very serious situation affecting our relations with Russia. A Soviet agent surrendered some time ago to Canadian authorities and confessed a gigantic Russian...
1: We know that many of the students who were engaged in the railway school car project were recent immigrants from Europe, and that the focus of instruction was primarily on literacy, but not exclusively. That included elements of what we might call today citizenship education. You know, so the idea of schooling as civic formation is essential, and particularly for immigrant populations at a time between the two wars. You know, so Bolshevism, the ideas of communism and socialism were to some extent as frightening in Canada as they were in the United States, particularly around popular rhetoric.
17: So long as communism threatens the very existence of democracy, the United States must remain strong enough to support those countries of Europe which are threatened with communist control.
15: Prime Minister Mackenzie King, disclosing a sensational spy plot, hurls an international bombshell. That plant did work on the atomic bomb at Deep River, Ontario. And in the story, that radio experimental station figures. Wartime precautions for secrecy were taken.
1: We have a wonderful quote from a minister, from the Minister of Education, George S. Henry, that Bolshevik propaganda finds no place or acceptance wherever the school car operates. There's no doubt that the next generation will fall naturally into their place as loyal citizens. We also see that these schools are referred to as wholesome Canadianizing influences or means of establishing history, values, and enforcing a kind of civic life that conforms to this notion of British Anglo-conformity within the Canadian context. And so combating Bolshevism, infusing the spirit of democratic learning or democratic ways of governance, but particularly also the sense of what it means to be a Canadian within the sense of the Commonwealth, was embedded in the curriculum of schools, whether they were railway school cars or they were schools that we could find in Toronto. So the school car was, according to Premier Howard Ferguson, adding its quota to the loyal and intelligent citizenship of Ontario. We know of one student, for instance, named Joseph Ruffo, who was referred to as, quote, a little Italian, who came to this country in the spring. After only 12 weeks of learning, he learned English and thus was able to be kind of woven into the fabric of what it meant to be a Canadian. So yes, schools helped to educate children who were not in urban centers, who may have had physical or other obstacles that prohibited them from attending school, that we would bring the schools to them. But they also served an assimilationist end, which we know is derived from a sense of Anglo-conformity within a sense of being British in Canada and being part of the British Commonwealth. And schools, to some extent, continue to be criticized for the same reason.
6: We had Indigenous people living in our town, and they mostly all spoke English. They did speak their language also, and they did have some of their ways that they lived also that was a little different. But we all got along well together and enjoyed each other and played together.
18: Many of these young people during the last few years of the operation of the school car were from Indian families.
10: Former school car teacher Philip Fraser on CBC Radio in 1978.
18: By agreement, the Indian sold his treaty rights for a certain cash payment. This payment in a lump sum enabled the family to buy certain things, perhaps an outboard motor and boat or things like that. And then once they had spent their money, all their privileges enjoyed under the treaty were gone. They could not send their children to Indian school, and almost a generation grew up in certain areas without being able to go to school. When we found this out, we made application with the department to make other stops.
1: We have a record of two children who camped out waiting for the school to come.
9: A place called Ride Out, where Indigenous children had come out of the woods in order to go to school, and had set up a tent, including the fall and winter. They put up a tent and they lived there so they could come to school that week.
1: And the Minister of Education, who was also the Premier of Ontario, Howard Ferguson, notes this, quote, "Two boys living far from the railway line journeyed 40 miles to the car, set up an old tent in midwinter, thatched it with balsam boughs, and lived in it while the car was near."
9: Then after the week was over, they went back to their homes, which would be farther away in the bush and impossible to get to the tracks, you know, every day.
7: "Well, I promised to show you the goldfish. Who was it had never seen the goldfish? We'll take a look. Here's the mystery. You have to go fast because the engine's coming. I'll leave it here. Now, if the train doesn't come, you can see it again."
6: Mr. Sloman, to me, was like a father. He was somebody very special.
0: I think he was very honest, he was very fair, and he was firm.
6: Very kind, very soft-spoken, and he seemed to know so much, and no matter what you asked him, he always answered you with such a wonderful explanation, and Mr. Sloan treated you like you were a somebody. Everybody was important to him.
5: Mr. Sloman was a good teacher, and we loved him dearly. I still do. They taught us about life. They taught us how to live.
6: Mr. Sloman has given me the idea that if you want to do something in this world, you can. And he's made me a more understanding person of the language barrier and how to treat people so that they feel they're part of Canada. He treated immigrants just as he would treat us. Always a smile, always happy to see you. And never, I don't ever remember him giving a cross word. We're always just so very happy to see him in that. And I feel so grateful to him and his family for doing this. It must have been awfully inconvenient teaching and bringing up a family on a train and moving from place to place. And him and her to do it with such grace and happiness. And I think he's left a real spot in the life of history of people, him and all the others that have done the same thing as he has. You know, I've been living a long time. I mean, that's history gone by. And it's possible it could be now, because with the way people are teaching from home and teaching with all the stuff they have to teach, it just kind of boggles your mind. It's going back, going back to old times. It's almost like, to me, it's like homeschooling now. Well, it was almost like homeschooling. For 3 weeks, you were homeschooled. And now it's, a lot of people are doing homeschooling. They now call it remote learning. But it's the same, almost the same thing. You have to govern yourself to do your work and get it done.
1: The school cars are indicative of kind of a universal trend that as we are finding ways to educate, as we're finding ways to improve schooling in diverse and multiple avenues, that the solutions are almost always unique and local, that the railway school cars are a uniquely Ontarian solution to the challenges of educating a broader population. This is a story that is embedded in the very life and history of this province and the people who've lived in it.
6: I think I was very lucky. I learned a lot of things. How to get along with other people, what to appreciate in life, little things that we take for granted that we should be so thankful for. Without the school car being there, we would not have had any schooling. We did move from rural to Chinega because that way we could go to school every day. And we had a one-room school in Chinega, so we finished our schooling there.
10: Why did the program come to an end?
1: 1960s Ontario was no longer 1920s Ontario, and the population was not the same population. It was not located in the same places. More and more, we were seeing that the population of Ontario was moving into urban centers and into towns and cities where educational opportunities and schools were already established. And so the urbanization of Ontario continued unabated. And so the school population that would have been served by these school cars had dwindled to next to nothing.
19: The end could be seen approaching because the railway was making changes. Conditions were changing. Roads were being built, in some cases beginning as logging roads, but being continually improved. And in that way, it was possible to bus children out to bigger schools, particularly when it came necessary to go to high school. These railway sections that had been 6 miles long had become 20 miles long, where they had used a pump-type motor car. Now they were using gasoline-powered cars, and telegraphers were being replaced by the central traffic control system. So those families were being moved out.
1: By 1967, once novel, the school on wheels, these remarkable technological innovations seem like relics from the past. The railway school cars were no longer considered an aspect of modernity. Modernity had moved on to using new technologies such as the telephone and the television to reach students. The trains were now seen as costly, I think inefficient, and most certainly outdated.
12: They were running short on teachers. Fred stayed 3 years after his retirement date, just because we didn't want to leave the children. There was no one anxious to go and stay in the isolated north.
1: Maybe the most important legacy of the school cars, it's how it transformed families and individuals' lives. And I think we are bound by these stories. These stories are what make us, not only the kind of curriculum of the schools, but the kinds of stories that we share when we're engaged in learning. The vision of reaching all people and offering them an opportunity to become literate, to become fluent with numbers, to be able to apply their learning and to be able to build community as they do it. These are things that we all yearn for. And we know the power of education to change lives, broadening opportunities, allowing students and families to see more than what they might have otherwise seen. A truly democratic education can do. right, is to reach all people, no matter where they are.
20: An ordinary-looking freight train pulls up against an ordinary-looking backdrop and follows the ordinary procedure of uncoupling one car. An ordinary-looking school children from grade one to second year high head for an unusual railway car which acts as an itinerant school in the north. Symbolic of Canada itself, education in Ontario is literally rolling the frontier ever northward.
1: Educational research often proceeds in two ways. One is experimenting, figuring out what works. Will this float? Will it work or not? Let's see. They didn't know whether these railway school cars would work or not. And so I think today we ought to continue to experiment with new modes and means of learning, as we have sometimes done in the virtual world and throughout the pandemic, but continuously to experiment and never to presume that we know the best way in which we ought to school or we ought to educate all people.
6: To me, when you say the school car, I have a good feeling inside that I was able to experience the school car and that I was part of that. I was part of those people's lives. I'm happy for that.
13: La nostalgie du train. La nostalgie du sifflement de ces bêtes puissantes qui viennent.
10: The nostalgia of the train. The nostalgia of the whistle of those powerful beasts.

I'm very happy to have been part of it. I feel very honored that I was around at that time.

0: it's nice thinking of all those things. It brings you back. It's been such a long time ago that it was a good start for my life. I have good memories. I have good memories. When I see it, a picture of it, or I just feel home, just a homey feeling, like, oh yeah, that's home. That's my life. That's where I started.
1: Goodbye. Get your skis and don't waste too much time.
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2: 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Don't be late.

You were listening to a documentary about Canada's school trains, produced by Aliza Siegel. Special thanks to Bonnie Sitter. Thanks also to Palmero Campagna, Zoël Deschatelet, Fred Teolis, and Dale Wilson, to Benjamin Singleton and the University of South Carolina's Moving Image Research Collection, to the late Carl Schussler, and to Kate Zeman and Bob Rempel of CBC Library and Archives. Lisa Ayuso is the web producer of Ideas. Technical production, Danielle Duval. The senior producer is Nicola Lukšić. The executive producer of Ideas is Greg Kelly, and I'm Nala Ayed.

0: Across four continents and 13 countries, the world's most elite athletes will compete in intense, high-level events in the Diamond League. Watch Marco Arop, Femke Bol, Julian Alfred, Faith Kipyegon, and Carsten Warholm push their limits across 15 different events. 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
4: From CBC News, The World This Hour, I'm Neil Kumar. There are three by-elections taking place in Ontario today. With the Canada-U.S. trade war raging and Premier Doug Ford weighing in, the PCs have been using the issue trying to benefit from what some call a Trump bump. Miranda Redicop has more.
5: A yellow sticker reading Stand Up to Trump has been slapped onto the corner of some PC signs in the riding of Scarborough Southwest. When Premier Doug Ford won his third straight majority a year and a half ago, fighting tariffs was the main part of his platform. Over the weekend, Ford unveiled a giant Lake Ontario sign that reads Now and Always. It's located in another by-election riding, Hamilton East Stoney Creek. Before the renewed trade fight, opposition parties had been reminding people of spending by the Ford government, including hotel stays by MPPs and the $30 million private jet purchase later returned. Interim Liberal leader John Fraser.
6: You know, the summer of scandal got broken up by a little Trump eruption.
5: All the parties hope they've motivated people enough to mark a ballot. By-elections consistently have lower turnout than a general election. Lorenda Redicop, CBC News, Toronto.
4: Three people are dead following a shooting in Minneapolis, including the suspected shooter. The incident took place yesterday afternoon. Two victims were killed, one at the scene and one in hospital. Minneapolis Interim Police Chief Bill Peterson spoke to the media on Wednesday.
7: The shooter is deceased at this time. It is unknown how he died. Four individuals were transported to Hennepin County Medical Center. One of those individuals did not survive. One additional individual died at the scene. In summary, three individuals have died, including the suspected shooter.
4: Three officers were injured but are expected to recover. Palestinian officials say two teenagers have been killed in the occupied West Bank during an attack involving Israeli settlers and troops. The Palestinian Health Ministry says they died in the village of Al Mughayir near Ramallah. The Israeli military says its troops were firing at people who were throwing stones. Another beluga whale from Marineland that was sent to an aquarium in Chicago has died. Shedd Aquarium says a whale named Rain that came from Marineland last month has passed away. Officials at the aquarium also say that another whale named Beethoven that was already a resident has also died. Shedd Aquarium has brought in a total of 10 beluga whales from Marineland in Niagara Falls. In the Greater Toronto Area. Tens of thousands of people are without power after extremely dangerous thunderstorms last night. Officials say hailstones were the size of ping pong balls and that some roads have been flooded and closed. There are also vehicles that got stuck under a flooded underpass. Also, a number of trees were downed by raging winds. Victims and survivors of the Tumblr Ridge school shooting are filing a new wave of lawsuits against OpenAI. They accuse the ChatGPT creator of putting profit over children's lives. The attack happened 6 months ago and killed 9 people, including the shooter. Tanya Fletcher reports.
5: The 30 lawsuits filed in California describe the horror experienced that day, including an account from one student who says he survived by playing dead among his fallen classmates as the shooter opened fire in the school library. The lawsuits also include new details of OpenAI's alleged negligence in preventing the shooting.
8: Their safety team said something horrible was going to happen, and of course was right.
5: Jay Edelson is the lawyer representing the plaintiffs. He says OpenAI's safety team repeatedly asked to notify authorities about the shooter's ChatGPT activity 8 months before the tragedy, but that those alerts were ultimately overruled by company leadership, alleged the lawsuits. Meanwhile, a statement from OpenAI's chief strategy officer says, in part, it's completely untrue to say that the people at the center of these challenging decisions do not prioritize safety, or that there are, quote, political or public relations factors at play. Tanya Fletcher, CBC News, Vancouver.
4: And that is The World This Hour. For CBC News, I'm Neil Kumar.
2: Up next from the BBC, the in-depth reporting of Assignment, Global Investigations by BBC correspondents.
9: Oh, wow. That is completely severed in half. There's a black pole, and the bottom half is still stuck in the ground, and then about a third of the way up, it's just been sliced in two, and the rest of it is just lying on the floor, decapitated. Oh, there's a sign on it. What does it say? Notice, 24/7 video recording, flock safety. This is one of four flock cameras cut down in this neighbourhood alone, but it's been happening all over Houston. And increasingly, all over the US.
10: Flock can't keep getting away with it.
11: I'm gonna take James all these flock cameras.
12: That looks slightly more illegal.
13: Technically, we are currently detecting this flock camera via Bluetooth.
9: But before flock started trending, before vigilantes across America started filming themselves vandalizing the company's distinctive license plate reader cameras, something happened in US cities. High-tech, increasingly interconnected surveillance networks have been growing year on year. Here in Houston, I could be watched by the cameras legally mandated at businesses like petrol stations, or monitored by the county's facial recognition software. Perhaps I could be heard by the sound detection devices used to spot gunshots, or looked down upon from on high by police drones. And then there's flock safety, the biggest company making automatic license plate readers. Founded in 2017, Flock has today become a byword among the American public for surveillance. I'm Ellie House, and for Assignment, I'm in Houston, Texas, looking at big surveillance in U.S. cities.
14: My name is Christopher Rivera. I work with the Textile Rights Project.
15: I'm Jasmine Pidim Gonzalez, and I'm an immigrant rights organizer with the Houston Democratic Socialists of America.
9: Christopher and Jasmine are part of a network of campaigners opposing flock in their city. They think that all these cameras are an invasion of privacy.
14: It's really building out this mass surveillance network that's from coast to coast. And
9: they take me on what they call a flock walk, designed to raise community awareness. We stroll through a neighborhood on the lookout for cameras.
15: So we are coming up on it right now. It's right in front of us. You can tell it's a flock camera because of the way that the camera is kind of shaped and also because of the solar panel.
14: This is what we're fighting against. This is the automated license plate reader, but this one is powered by AI. When it takes the photo, it clears up the image and then it reads the license plate and then it pretty much transfers this information to a database.
15: But they also take more than just your license plate, the whole back of your car. So if you have any identifying like bumper stickers or dents or anything, that's something else that police officers are able to search in the flock database. It's not the issue itself with the license plate reader, right? We've had these sorts of cameras that exist for a long time, but the real problem is the mass database that all of these kind of pictures go into. So every
9: flock's selling point is its centralized network, where its customers can search for footage not only from cameras they own, but from other flock cameras that have opted into sharing. That could mean a police officer here in Houston has access to pictures from tens of thousands of cameras across the US.
15: And what we've seen is a lot of police officers themselves are using this database to stalk their ex-partners or their current partners. And
9: around 50 officers have been accused of misusing this system. Christopher and Jasmine wave at the camera above us.
14: Well, we gotta let them know we're here, and we're watching them, just like they're watching us.
16: All right, so we keep going?
14: Yeah, let's keep walking. Jasmine's gonna lead us to the next location. And Jasmine actually used the DFLOC app to figure out this route.
9: Okay. DFLOC is a crowdsourced app designed to track and map automatic license plate readers, or ALPRs.
15: Really, it should be up to, you know, our city governments to release the maps, right, of where all of these cameras are, just to be transparent to the community. I mean, our tax dollars are going to that. But we have to instead rely on this kind of open source software to see where all of these cameras are.
9: Just how many of these cameras are there and where? It's a difficult number to pin down, with so many different agencies in Houston, each with their own contracts and data sharing agreements. I filed 19 different Public Information Act requests to try and work it out. Many said it's sensitive security data. Some referred the issue to the Texas Attorney General. But what I have worked out, one school district alone, Galena Park, has 11 FLOC cameras, as well as a brand new AI weapons detection system integrated into its other security cameras. The city's metro owns 35 FLOC cameras and has access to around 20,000. The city of Houston, of which the police department is a part, owns 840 cameras, but documents from the FLOC data sharing network show nearly 1,300 devices linked to Houston police. And the picture keeps expanding. In the space of 3 years, Harris County Precinct 2, an area that wraps around southeast Houston, appears to have bulked up its surveillance from 30 FLOC license plate readers to 100. And from 3 FLOC gunshot detection devices to 129.
15: Honestly, they're on almost every street corner, it seems like, when you're driving around, especially in a very...
9: And in a city like Houston, one of the most diverse in the United States, close to the border with Mexico, there's another issue that's at the forefront of many people's minds when it comes to surveillance. Immigration.
15: Another thing is that if ICE goes to a police department and they say, hey, we have these license plates that we'd like you to look up in your database, then a police officer in Georgia can be like, okay, yeah, sure, look up that license plate and then track them and share that information with ICE.
9: That's the Federal Immigration and Customs Enforcement. It's one of the most controversial U.S. agencies, expanded under President Trump with a goal to detain 3,000 people a day.
15: And then the result is that our families here are getting targeted and being put into that deportation pipeline.
17: I would say fear is overwhelming right now. There's a large impending doom and paranoia.
9: Maria is in her late 20s, a second-generation immigrant and a lifelong Houstonian. She's a US citizen, but her partner is undocumented, which means the government would class him as an illegal immigrant eligible for deportation. She asked us not to use her real name.
17: My main concern is that they're going to start pulling over people or tracking them through FLOC and passing over that information to ICE, detaining them and deporting them.
16: To put FLOC's argument to you, they say they don't have any contracts with ICE. They provide technology, they sell it to law enforcement agencies, and what those law enforcement agencies do with that data is down to them, down to their local laws.
17: Well, if they say that, I don't believe them, and I really don't trust if it's the local agency problem to use that information.
9: Houston Police Department called ICE over 100 times between April and June, according to a compulsory audit. And a person was transferred to ICE custody on 19 of these occasions.
17: I really don't trust the police or ICE right now, and I never have. But specifically right now, because of the murder of our community member, Lorenzo Salgado Araujo, I genuinely do believe that this is an act of profiling. And I think that the FLOC cameras are an incredible way for them to do that.
9: In July, Lorenzo Salgado Araujo was fatally shot by an ICE agent at a traffic stop. The officers involved said the shot was in self-defense after Salgado Araujo weaponized his vehicle. This has been disputed by the other men who were in the car. An investigation is ongoing. But there's currently no suggestion from authorities that Flock devices were used in the operation that ended in the shooting. Flock says that ICE doesn't have direct access to its network. But Maria doesn't feel reassured.
17: I definitely still feel fearful. I do limit my outings and outings with my partner. We do have to be very strategic and intentional about where we drive to. It's heartbreaking. It's sad because we have, like, we deserve to leave our homes and feel safe and at least go to the

0: safer?
1: I'm sure there have been some success stories of, like, we were able to track down this car that got stolen, like, woohoo. But I think that the overwhelming fear that it has instilled just isn't worth it. And frankly, we don't think this is fixing the crime. I think the root of these issues are lack of access to certain resources, the inflated cost of living. Like, these are the real issues, and these cameras feel like a band-aid.
2: I remember this memory from probably 6 years ago. It was a town in Atlanta called Chamblee, Georgia. It's a predominantly immigrant community. It's a mixed community.
0: This is Garrett Langley. He is the founder and CEO of Flock Safety. I'm speaking to him at his Atlanta office.
2: And this little boy was kidnapped from his mother's hands of a stroller. And we were able to find the vehicle, get on the highway. And by the time, you know, that vehicle pulled into their house, the GBI and local police department were there ready to safely get that kid returned home. And I'd asked the chief, you know, why'd this happen here? I said, Garrett, the problem with this community is criminals, bad people, victimize the immigrant community because they're afraid to call 911. And I bring that up because I sympathize for the people you're describing in Texas. And I think it's important to denote that for the last 9 years, we've operated under this right that everyone has a fundamental right to be safe. And I still think that's true.
0: Can ICE or federal immigration enforcement access Flock cameras?
2: Not through us.
0: So federal immigration enforcement can't access the Flock network through you directly, but
2: that's
0: it
2: correct.
0: Can access the Flock network should a local police officer choose to share
2: if,
0: their access.
2: So that would be near impossible. They would be either breaking our contract with them, or they would probably be breaking a policy internally.
0: But it does happen. So, we've seen on audit logs ICE being put as the reason for search.
2: Yeah, and some police departments have standing agreements with federal law enforcement to work together. And in that case, as long as it's a lawful investigation, we're not going to tell cities what laws they should or should not enforce.
0: And in the US, there are a lot of different local law enforcement agencies.
2: You know, it's a really interesting phenomenon in America. There's 18,000 police departments. And so it used to be before Flock that if I stole a car in one city and drove to the next, I did not exist. So in the Flock world, some of our customers, very much against immigration enforcement, and they might want to still solve homicides with the city next door that wants to support immigration enforcement. And so we built these controls so they can say, look, on homicides, on stolen cars, on missing people, we want to work together. But on these types of crimes, we disagree on the societal benefit of that law. And it might sound confusing, because it is, because there's 18,000 cities and we support, you know, 7,000 of them.
0: In terms of the number of cameras, how many do you have in the US ballpark?
2: We are a leading provider, but by no means the only provider in the country.
0: But can you give me numbers?
2: We don't typically report on like specific numbers.
0: Okay. I saw 100,000 approximately. Is that like ballpark?
2: I think it's reasonable. Last year, we helped solve about 1 million crimes, over 10,000 missing people. And what matters to us is it becomes so difficult to commit a crime that people choose not to.
0: And so you're going to do that through kind of a large surveillance network?
2: I wouldn't call it that.
0: So you don't like the word surveillance, but you know, I saw your patents. There are 3 different patents that say surveillance. So you are a surveillance company.
2: Still wouldn't choose those words. Just because like there is a conception with the word surveillance of Big Brother, of someone hiding behind a screen secretly watching you. And that's not what we do, because we have transparency, right? Our cameras are in public spaces. Our products have incredible guardrails built into them.
0: These sorts of reassurances haven't stopped the anti-Flock backlash, and it's escalated further than vandalism. A Houston man is facing federal charges in Georgia for allegedly leaving a message on Flock's voicemail threatening to kill its employees, along with anti-Semitic abuse.
2: Threats of violence, it's just, whether it's based off of your religion, whether it's based off of your race, like where you work,

0: to me, it's just, it's horrible.
1: There are 63 different law enforcement agencies in Houston alone, ranging from the big dogs, the sheriff of the county, or the Houston police, through smaller police departments to law enforcement of school districts or universities. Now, those big dogs didn't want to talk to me, but I'm on my way to meet Chief Ray Schultz of the Memorial Villages Police Department on the northwest corner of Houston.
2: People live here for the quality of life. Most of the properties are at least a half an acre, if not larger. We're an independent group of cities that were created back in the 1970s. And basically the city of Houston has now grown all the way around us. So we're a city within another city.
1: Some Memorial Villages residents are celebrities or sports stars. It's regularly ranked as one of the safest communities in the U.S., and it was one of Flock's early adopters.
2: We started off in 2019 with one single camera.
1: Okay.
2: Because I had to do a proof of concept. Within days, we had a burglary occur, and the perpetrator had entered in through a doggy door in the back of the house. A receipt had must have fallen out of one of their pockets when they were crawling through the door. The receipt was from about an hour prior to the burglary occurring at a fast food restaurant. So we looked at the number of vehicles that had gone through the ALPR. We went up to the restaurant. We pulled their CCTV video footage. And guess what we found? One vehicle that was in that parking lot at the same time that the items were purchased. It was the same vehicle that drove by our ALPR that's on the street to where the burglary occurred.
1: How much more difficult would that investigation have been without that ALPR camera on that road?
2: Probably impossible.
1: Ray says the community welcomed this technology, and 7 years later, his police department owns 34 of these cameras. He's been surprised to see the nationwide backlash now.
2: Well, first of all, the cameras don't follow anybody. There's nobody sitting there watching the ALPR cameras, and I can use myself as an example. We read 4.2 million license plates last month. There's nobody watching those license plates. Every search that we do, it has to be for a reason. And you still have to do your homework. All it tells us is that this license plate was at this location at this date and time. If I want to know who that plate belongs to, now I have to go into a different database. That is not in the Flock system at all.
1: Chief Schultz doesn't share his Flock data with federal immigration agencies.
2: I don't think it's good for local law enforcement because we are that very first line between the community and public safety, and we need to keep that trust in place. Every profession, there's bad actors. Law enforcement has their own as well. I've seen that in my 44 years. We have to hold those people accountable. But don't throw out a tool that is valuable that can help recover a missing child. Unfortunately, some of these quests that are going on right now to get law enforcement not to use some of these tools, that's just another way to defund law enforcement.
1: Some of the anti-surveillance backlash comes from the left, including police abolitionist campaigners. But there's a remarkable bipartisan element to this story. On the right, some conservatives see America's massive surveillance network as an attack on their freedom. A Republican congressman, Keith Self from Texas, has recently proposed the so-called Privacy Act, which would require federal agencies to obtain a warrant before accessing data collected by surveillance systems like Flock.
3: This is a surveillance state that Americans just don't like.
1: Congressman Self isn't the only one using the democratic process to take on surveillance. In the city of San Marcos, about 3 hours west of Houston, I meet 29-year-old city council member Amanda Rodriguez.
4: I was blessed to be elected in November of 2024.
1: Amanda says the police union campaigned against her.
4: I will be honest, I very much align myself with police and prison abolition.
1: One of Amanda's first moves was to challenge a proposal to more than double the city's Flock deployment, from 14 automatic license plate readers to 33.
4: Mind you, we're a town of, the last census was 67,000. I think we're 50 square miles. And, you know, you do the math, that's a large net.
1: You've got a background in police abolition work. Mm. Is there an argument that you wouldn't accept any technologies that would support law enforcement? You know, some would call you a radical.
4: Many people call me a radical. I'll say that already. I would argue, despite my personal opinions, when I get on this body, I have to be pragmatic. And I do have to represent people. I think in a digital age that we live in today, as policing continues to exist as an institution, to think that there is not going to be some incorporation of tech within that institution, I would be quite ignorant, right?
1: After several months of debates and policy changes, not only did the proposed expansion fall through, but the council let the whole Flock contract end. Okay, so the city no longer has a contract with Flock. Mm-hmm. So that means there are no Flock cameras in San Marcos at all now?
4: There are none on city property. There are still cameras here.
1: And this is the part of the story that's often missed. It's not only public bodies, agencies subject to democratic oversight, that have access to surveillance technologies. It's private companies too. Across the United States, people are tuning in to the big surveillance systems that have grown around them. They're tracking Flock cameras, drone contracts, and facial recognition software, as well as the data centers and infrastructure that props up this modern digital era. The distinctive black Flock camera poles people see popping up in their neighborhoods are a visual representation of the state, of AI, of the influence tech has over their lives. And while some see the value in these tools, others are emphatically saying no. Assignment was presented and produced by me, Ellie House.
5: That was Assignment from the BBC. I'm Saroja Coelho, and this is CBC Radio 1. Have a great day.

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12: This is CBC News for Newfoundland and Labrador. I'm Sarah Blackmore. Good morning. First to Labrador, a pair of water bombers are on red alert for Port Hope Simpson this morning, and a helicopter is also expected to resume operations early today after crews kept watch on the wildfire there throughout the night. The town remains under a state of emergency and an evacuation alert, but residents on Country Road on the western side of the highway were evacuated late last night. In an update around midnight, the region's MHA, Lisa Dempster, said the fire was about 330 meters from the nearest house. She said there were 30 firefighters and 3 forestry staff working in shifts through the night. These include crew members from Port Hope Simpson, Charlottetown, and Mary's Harbor. A water bomber is coming from Happy Valley Goose Bay, and it's expected to be ready at 9 a.m. today. Another from Gander is scheduled to be ready at 10 a.m. today. The highway remains closed, but a detour through the community is available. Updates are being shared on the town's council Facebook page. That's PHS Town Council on Facebook. CBC News will update as we learn more this morning as well. And staying in Labrador, Innu leadership and members of Shehajit Innu First Nation are calling for a change in the way policing is done in their community after a video of an arrest they say used excessive force circulated on social media. The CBC's Reagan Burden reports.
6: That's the video of an arrest in Shehajit that led to dozens of people gathering outside the RCMP detachment in the community yesterday, frustrated and fed up with the way they say Innu are treated by police. Police were called to the home by Narissa Rich, whose boyfriend was being arrested when the altercation happened.
13: I only want him to go here and sleep it off, and I'd pick him up in the morning, but it's not what happened.
6: Rich says the arrest was traumatizing for her and her children. Innu leadership says changes are needed. They've asked for the officer to be removed from the town and banned from working on any reserve in Canada. Innu Nation Grand Chief Jody Ashenee says incidents like these damage the limited trust between Innu and the police. And it may be happening more than people know.
14: There have been issues and concerns and people wanting our own tribal police for a very, very long time. These issues have never been addressed by the federal and provincial government.
6: Innu leadership met with the RCMP yesterday afternoon. They told the CBC if the officer wasn't removed from Shehajit, they would meet with community members to figure out what they want to see happen. The CBC has requested an interview from the RCMP. Reagan Burden, CBC News, Happy Valley Goose Bay.
12: Well, hundreds of errors, including dozens of references to non-existent academic sources, were uncovered during the scrubbing of a high-profile action plan for the province's education system. The Education Accord NL final report was pulled from the government's website last year when Radio-Canada reported the document contained a series of fake academic references. Patrick Butler reports.
15: Under fire, the provincial government brought in publisher Brack and Brine to go over the education accord with a fine-tooth comb. That analysis of the report yielded some stark results. 350 bibliography entries needing edits, including 38 apparently made-up sources that couldn't be verified. Education Minister Paul Dinh.
16: Obviously, someone at some point had engaged AI to come up with the information in the...
17: You think it was AI?
16: I think so, yeah.
15: Dinh says he doesn't know who to blame, nearly a year after the report was yanked from the government's website.
16: How it happened, it's anybody's guess there.
15: The two co-chairs of the report, Memorial University professors Ann Burke and Karen Goodenough, did not respond to interview requests, but they had previously pointed the finger at the government. Din says a cleaned-up version of the report will be published soon.
16: So we intend to scrub it down as best we can.
15: But educators following the controversy, like Munn biology professor Ian Jones, say the damage is done.
1: The integrity of the references contained in the report are central to the credibility of the report.
15: In total, the education accord cost $750,000. Patrick Butler for CBC News, St. John's.
7: And finally, the summer season of the recreational food fishery is nearly done. This is the first year of the new 7 days a week schedule for parts of the province. Albert Grandy is a fisheries officer with DFO out of the Marystown detachment. He says there was a high level of participation in the food fishery this year and overall compliance was high, but some infractions included exceeding the daily bag limit, retaining prohibited fish species. He says there are other groundfish people can keep, like redfish and flounder. And that's your CBC News for this hour. Your morning show is next. For Newfoundland and Labrador, I'm Sarah Blackmore.
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0: Good morning. I'm Daryl Roberts, sitting in for Jen White. It is Thursday, September 3rd. Thanks so much for joining us this morning. Coming up in this half hour, Gordon Hui was a witness and a first responder at the September 11th attacks. Now, 25 years later, he's sharing his story at the Aviation Museum in Gander. Also, a quarter of Munn students fail first-year math, but a new program at Memorial University aims to fix that. We'll get the details just before 7 o'clock. After that, after 7 years and thousands of free meals given out to the community, the Mount Pearl Community Supper Program is in need of some help. We'll hear from one of its founders just after 7. Also, the province's Teachers Association says its members have concerns for the new school year about things like class sizes, safety, and AI. I'll chat about those issues with the president of the NLTA. That's coming up later this morning. Well, it's a chilly morning out there right now. It's about 7 degrees and mostly clear. Coming up in the St. John's area today and for the Avalon Peninsula Southwest, it's going to be a sunny day out there before becoming a mix of sun and cloud this afternoon. We're looking at a high of 18, except 22 degrees inland. This evening, partly cloudy, fog patches developing overnight and a low of 11. For Clarenville and vicinity, Bonavista Peninsula, Terra Nova, Bonavista North. Today it's going to be sunny, becoming a mix of sun and cloud this afternoon with a high of 21. This evening, a few clouds and a low of 11. Right now, it's 7 minutes after 6 o'clock. Gordon Hui remembers where he was on September 11th, 2001, and he's sharing his story at the North Atlantic Aviation Museum in Gander this week. He was impacted as a witness, first responder, and as a family member, and he's given speeches in universities and colleges about his experience. The CBC's Troy Turner spoke with Hui at the Aviation Museum.
1: Gordon, what brings you here in Gander today?
2: On this particular day, because of the heroic actions of what people in this area, not just Gander, but the surrounding towns also took in a lot of the plane people of the 38 planes that landed here. I wanted to come here because I wanted something special for Gander. All the artifacts you see behind me, not all of them, but like the flag, the three flags, stuff like this gets thrown into the dumpster, and I had to go dumpster diving. No one in the United States, not one museum, wanted any of this stuff. Because, as I mentioned to the earlier group, the attack occurred on American soil. And when you have all these buildings from ground zero, there's millions and millions of artifacts. So museums throughout the entire United States, they're just saturated with so much artifacts ready. That significant things like the three original flags that flew during the attack, they said, well, you know, we've got so much artifacts ready, we really don't need them. So being thrown in the dumpster, Gander was the only place, not just the museum, Gander as a whole reached out and said, we would be honored to be the custodian of this. And we don't know where we're going to put it, but we're definitely going to display it in Gander. And because they said that, I said, you know what? I'm going to bring it here. So I took 3 days to drive from New York all the way up to Gander.
1: You're giving a talk here at the Aviation Museum. Mm-hmm. Tell me, I guess, the gist of what you're telling people and the subject of your talk.
2: Well, it's basically my own personal narrative on me being a triple. The three things that make me a triple is I'm a survivor, I'm a family member, I'm also a rescue worker, all in one. So I'm the only triple. I give my narrative because a lot of people in the world, basically, don't know what happened down there. And you could tell by the expressions that simple thing like when everyone who attended my talk this morning, they just assumed the 2,749 people who died in the World Trade Center. That did not happen, okay? They didn't die in the World Trade Center. But unfortunately, because of the news media, and it's not done with malice, it's the nature of the work of a news reporter. It's very obvious you're gonna only report on the World Trade Center building. So I get to show people pictures on all the destruction of the other 13 to 16 buildings that went up in flames or came down that morning.
1: Take me back to that day. What were you doing on September 11th, 2001. Where were you?
2: Well, one of my offices on 35th and Park Avenue. I do what to, back then, before I retired, I did orthopedic surgery. And back then, I loved doing research. I was doing a paper of Eastern versus Western medicine on this one disease entity. I can go into any hospital in the entire United States, interview the patient, but that will only give me the Western perspective. To make the paper legitimate, I also need the Eastern perspective. So that's why I decided to head toward Chinatown. It's the hospital closest to Chinatown, which is in the financial district. It's known as Beekman Hospital. It's a different name now, but back then it was just called Beekman Hospital. I left my office on 35th and Park Avenue and started heading downtown to my meeting. But when I looked up and I saw the towers on fire, I did not see the planes hit, but I see the towers on fire. Instead of heading to my meeting, I went to the right and started heading toward the World Trade Center. Don't know what I could do to offer, but I figured there's something I can do to help them, because these are my people that are hurt. These are my people who are dying up there. So the best thing I can do is to utilize the skills that God gave me, is to get to the nearest operating room. And that's when I went to Beekman Hospital. I don't work there, don't have privileges there. I identified who I was. Of course, we don't carry our medical license. We don't carry our certificates. We don't carry certificate. We don't carry any of that garbage on us. But they trusted me at my word. And they didn't need me in the operating room because their surgeons were really busy saving lives already. So they gave me the fourth floor conference room. There was no one up there. It's just myself, and they sent up one patient at a time. So you can picture an operating room, no one in there. I don't have a nurse, I don't have a technician, I don't have a janitor, I don't have an anesthesiologist, I have no one up there. I took off my jacket, still had my shirt and tie on, I'm not even wearing a mask. I'm leaning over a patient who was placed on the conference room table with no sheets, no mattress, just placed on the table. And I only had three instruments, forceps, needle holder, and a pair of scissors. I'm sewing up a patient on a hard conference room table.
1: Also, you mentioned as a triple survivor, you had a family member.
2: That's correct. That's Susan right here. Susan worked for Compaq Computer. Compaq was up on Windows on the World restaurant for a two-day meeting. Obviously, the second day never came. And Susan was up there. And unfortunately, she never made it out. She was on the 106th floor of Tower 1. The planes hit 86th to 96th floor, but she was on the 106th floor. I found out about Sis at 8:20 that night. Reason is because one of the guys of the five-man delegation, one of the guys went down to Marriott Hotel to buy a white shirt. And when his elevator was at the bottom, that's when Tower 1 was struck. He couldn't go back up, but the advantage we had was he was able to call Houston, Texas, which is the corporate headquarters for Compaq. They in turn looked up the next of kin, which was Dad. And of course, Dad knew that I would be at the church. That's the only obvious place that I would seek refuge in all five boroughs of New York City. So he was able to call me. We were considered fortunate, as I mentioned earlier, because we found out about a loved one that same day. Of the 2,749 who died, most of them had no idea what happened to them until about 2 weeks later.
0: That was Gordon Hui. He spoke with the CBC's Troy Turner. Hui will continue his talks at the North Atlantic Aviation Museum until this Friday.

0: That was The Newfoundland Waltz by Eddie Coffey. I'm Daryl Roberts sitting in for Jen White. You're listening to the St. John's Morning Show here on CBC Radio 1. Right now, it's 17 minutes after 6 o'clock. We often tell kids to be kind to one another, especially when they're doing the exact opposite. But how often do we take the time to actually listen to what children understand about this important lesson? The CBC's Melody Jacobson asked kids to tell us what they think.
1: What does it feel like if somebody does something that's kind?
2: I feel happy and safe to be with a friend. Like if I wasn't joined in a game and I was lonely and someone came up to me and asked me to join their game, that would make me feel happy.
3: If somebody put the band-aid on you when you're hurt.
4: I don't know how to explain it. It makes me feel like nice on the inside, you know, like when someone like gives you something or when someone like does something for you, then it makes you feel like you're being respected, kind of. And then you want to do something kind for another person. So then you do that, and then the other person probably wants to do something kind. So it's kind of like a never-ending chain. Okay. Unless someone is just evil and doesn't want to do something kind.
5: Well, usually it makes my day feel a bit happier. Maybe I'll remember that person because they did something kind for me.
6: Being inclusive and asking people if they want to play.
1: And what usually happens? Like, what happens with their face when you ask them to play?
6: Their face maybe, like, lights up or they smile.
3: If you're hurt somebody, helping you to feel better.
5: Like, smiling at people. If somebody says hello, you can say hello back. It's being nice, having a positive attitude.
1: Does it make you feel happy, sad, excited?
3: Happy.
6: It makes me feel like I've been a good person and I've been doing the right thing.
7: If like you're drawing a painting or painting a painting, you can just like ask people if they want to paint with you or like if they have any ideas for you.
1: Where did you learn about kindness?
7: Friends, school, family, yeah.
1: What's a tiny little kind thing you can do? Like very small.
3: Helping somebody up.
1: What's a big kind thing that you could do? Something gigantic.
3: If somebody builds something and then somebody wrecks it, help them build it back up.
1: How would they feel if there's more people doing kind things?
6: It makes them feel happy and like safe with other people around with them.
1: Should the world be a kinder place?
5: Yes, it should be.
1: What would that look like?
5: Just more people smiling, being nicer, and being more positive.
6: Yeah, I think that people should always look out for each other.
3: I need snacks.
1: That would be very kind to have some snacks.
0: That was the CBC's Melody Jacobson asking kids in Vancouver about kindness. Right now, it's 20 after 6, and it's time for the Business Digest with Megan Reed.
8: Good morning. The Bank of Canada left its overnight interest rate unchanged at 2.25%, exactly where it's been since October of last year. At the press conference yesterday, Bank of Canada Governor Tiff Macklem outlined the situation.
9: We saw a pretty strong rebound in the Canadian economy in the spring. It's come into the summer with more momentum. That's certainly encouraging, but there is still slack in the economy, and new American trade actions have increased uncertainty about how sustainable that rebound is. On the inflation side, look, inflation's running 3%. That's too high. Our commitment over time is to deliver 2% inflation.
8: Macklem reiterated the central bank is going to be watching the economic impacts of both the U.S.-Canada trade war and the U.S.-Iran war very closely and will be out with its next forecast at the end of October. Some on Bay Street are now predicting that rate hikes could start in the fourth quarter of this year. Good news for anyone who drives, Ottawa is extending its temporary gas tax holiday. Federal Finance Minister François-Philippe Champagne made the announcement in Ottawa yesterday.
10: The temporary suspension of the federal fuel excise tax will remain in place until January 31, 2027. From February 1st through March 31st, 2027, the tax will return to half its regular rate, before resuming fully on April 1st, 2027.
8: That means we'll continue to get 10 cents off per liter on gasoline and 4 cents off on diesel and aviation fuel until the end of January. Back in April, when the holiday was first announced, it was only supposed to go until Labor Day. Finance Canada estimates that the extension will cost an additional $2.9 billion, bringing the total tax relief program on fuel to $5.3 billion. An update to a story we told you about earlier this week. Chevron has signed a $7 billion deal in Venezuela to double oil production to nearly 600,000 barrels per day. The expansion marks a significant commitment to the oil-rich nation as U.S. President Donald Trump seeks to increase production in that neck of the woods. Chevron is the only major oil company to maintain a presence in Venezuela continuously since 1923. Canada's oil patch is watching closely, but waiting until it actually sees the new barrels before adjusting its game plan. Turning to technology, Meta says that it's bricked thousands of its Ray-Ban AI smart glasses after detecting users tampered with the LED light, meant to signal when the device is recording. It's targeting users who are trying to record others secretly without their knowledge. The crackdown follows a software update that detects whether the indicator light has been covered or destroyed, including mid-recording. The company says it's doing everything it can to deter non-consensual filming. And finally, Dyson has launched a $500 U.S. AI-powered electric toothbrush that cleans and flosses at the same time. The camera jet uses an AI-powered camera in the brush, which live streams the inside of your mouth to your phone. It uses AI to find the gaps between your teeth, between the teeth, and then blasts them automatically with mouthwash. The idea from concept to product took 6 years. One catch, though, you have to use non-foaming toothpaste or it will block the camera, something Dyson will gladly sell you for $11 a tube. For CBC Radio, I'm Megan Reed.
0: 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Right now, it's 24 minutes after 6 o'clock in St. John's right now. It's about 17. It's about 7 degrees out there. It's pretty chilly this morning, although it is set to warm up later on today. But to get all the details on the weather forecast for today and going into the weekend, Robert Grove joins us on the line now. He's a meteorologist at the Gander Weather Office. Hi, Robert.
11: Good morning.
0: How are you?
11: Not too bad. Yourself?
0: I'm good. So it's a little chilly out there now, but it is set to warm up today. What are we looking at for today in the St. John's area?
11: Yeah, I was going to say, you were saying 17. I was like, that's almost like the high today, actually.
0: Yeah,
11: yeah, so for the most part, just looking, basically what you see is what you get. Mainly sunny skies throughout the day today. Looking at temperatures in the high teens or low 20s. The low 20s are more likely, of course, as you head further away from the coast. And there are some fog patches around in some areas this morning, but those should burn off. Actually, a lot of them look like they're already burning off fairly quickly as the sun comes up. Not really any wind to speak of, and then generally a pretty dry air mass as well, so we're not looking at any humidity by any means. So it's going to feel very, very early fall-like, which I think, I don't know, for me, fall is my favorite season because it's drier and I don't have to deal with the humidity anymore. So I'm looking forward to today.
0: Yeah, I think a lot of people are, honestly. How about Burgio, Buren, and Bonavista? What are they looking at?
11: Yeah, so as we head along the south coast, there's a little bit more cloud this morning for the Kanagra and Buren peninsulas, and there is a chance of a shower or two in those, but that cloud should break up a little bit more as that sun comes up. And then as we head into Burgio, basically the same thing as the Avalon, except a little bit of a chance of showers this afternoon, but mainly sunny skies, highs of around 18, similar for Kanagra and Buren. And then up towards Bonavista, probably the warmest place in the listening area, looking at high of around 21. Well, I guess inland areas of the Avalon could get up to 22. So, I mean, you know, it's a little bit of a competition there. But but overall, yeah, not too bad. Not too bad of a day ahead.
0: Right. And I almost don't want to ask you this, but what about tomorrow going into the weekend? What's Labor Day weekend looking like so far?
11: So overall, tomorrow isn't terrible. It is going to get cloudier. We do have some increasing cloudiness and the chance of an isolated shower here or there throughout, mainly in the afternoon. It's throughout most of the day as you head along the south coast towards Burgio, but temperatures still fairly good. It's still in the high teens or low 20s, and still not really much wind to speak of. We are seeing some increasing winds into Burgio tomorrow, some southeast 20 gusts into 40, but overall not too bad. And then, yeah, into the weekend, we do have an area of low pressure that's very slowly moving in from the west. It will pass south of the island on Saturday, and there's a little bit of uncertainty as to how far north it will go, but so in terms of like the Bonavista area, it's hard to say how much rain will fall. But for the most part, it is looking like a fairly wet weekend right across the listening area, starting sometime Saturday afternoon and then going into basically Sunday and Monday. And
0: right.
11: But we can just enjoy today and tomorrow, and exactly. We'll deal with that when it comes.
0: Yes, exactly. I think that's a good philosophy.
11: Yep.
0: All right, Robert, thanks so much for this.
11: No problem.
0: That's Robert Grove. He's a meteorologist at the Gander Weather Office.

0: kicking us up to the news. This is I Go Blind by 5440. I'm Daryl Roberts. You're listening to the St. John's Morning Show. World Report is coming up next.
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4: This is World Report. Good morning, I'm Martina Fitzgerald. Monsoon rains in Nepal are making an already desperate situation even more miserable. Persistent downpours are hampering relief efforts. It's turning search operations into body recoveries and putting millions at risk of downstream flooding in neighboring India. As the disaster enters its second week, the number of dead has topped 1,200. Nearly 4,000 people are still missing. Neha Punya has the latest.
5: As rescue teams battle rain to dig through mud and silt, hope of finding missing loved ones is dimming for thousands of families in Nepal. Rescue missions have now turned into recovery operations as the number of deaths continue to climb. Some are laying their dead to rest using photographs and effigies. As that grief hangs heavy, Nepal's leaders are holding the developed world accountable. Parliamentarian Khushbu Oli.
6: Nepal is paying a price for a climate crisis it did not create. This was not simply a local disaster. It is a warning from the Himalaya to the world.
5: This week, Nepal's Prime Minister Balendra Shah delivered the same message, that last week's flash flood is a stark reminder of the risks facing the Himalayan region. Scientists have warned for years about how fast glaciers in the area are melting. Environmentalist Chandrabhushan warns the region is hitting a breaking point.
7: We are now looking at meteorological fragility in terms of extreme rainfall event which is happening across the Himalayan range. It is not one crisis that we are talking about.
5: Relief efforts in Nepal are being hampered by more rain, and officials warn rivers could overflow and trigger more flash floods. Downstream in India, many rivers have already breached their banks. 16,000 people have been evacuated, but the government there says there is no need to panic. Neha Punya for CBC News, New Delhi.
4: Israel says if the U.S. agrees, it is prepared to relocate Palestinians from Gaza. Defense Minister Israel Katz says he's ready to remove them in any way possible. The CBC's Crystal Gamansing has more from Jerusalem.
8: The same day as Israeli Prime Minister Benjamin Netanyahu stood wearing protective gear in Gaza, stating, "We control the area, we are not withdrawing," his defense minister was talking about relocating Palestinians. Israel Katz, at a conference yesterday hosted by Ynet News, reportedly said there's no real solution for Gaza in the end without this migration, and the government is organized and prepared to get them out by sea, by air, by every way possible. CBC News has reached out to Katz's office seeking further clarification and comment, but has not yet heard back. According to local media reports, Katz believes U.S. President Donald Trump would support the plan, that it would be set into motion as soon as Trump gives the go-ahead and other countries agree to take in the Palestinians. Last year, the U.S. president talked about cleaning up the solution in Gaza by transferring roughly 2 million people to countries including Jordan and Egypt. He retracted the idea following international backlash. Human rights groups say such actions amount to ethnic cleansing. Relocation of any kind was not included in the agreed U.S. 20-point peace plan for Gaza. The future of Gaza, the occupied West Bank, and Israeli security is being raised more often as politicians ramp up their election campaigns. Israel's general election is scheduled for the end of October. Crystal Gamansing, CBC News, Jerusalem.
4: After more than 9 months at sea, the U.S. Navy aircraft carrier Abraham Lincoln has arrived in port. The ship anchored in Thailand on Wednesday after months of combat in the Middle East.
9: As Patrick Falk reports, the lengthy deployment raised concerns about deteriorating conditions on board and the mental health of crew members.
10: We're very, very happy to be here at Padia Beach.
11: Captain Daniel J. Keeler, speaking as Pattaya's mayor, welcomed the USS Abraham Lincoln's crew to Thailand for a port call. For the roughly 5,000 sailors on board, it's a chance to unwind after a grueling 9 months at sea supporting military operations in the Middle East. Naval deployments typically last around 6 months, but the Lincoln's mission was extended due to the U.S. war on Iran. Its 286 days at sea is one of the longest naval deployments in U.S. history. It's raised concerns about its toll on the crew, with reports of fatigue, poor hygiene conditions, and mental health pressures. The state of the aircraft carrier is also drawing attention, with rust all over. Experts say some deterioration is not unusual after a prolonged deployment, and some maintenance work could be carried out during the port call. As the crew recharge, local businesses are hoping for a boost. Katsalin Ketba runs a clothes shop and says she's prepared extra stock for the visiting sailors, hoping to lift sails. For the crew now, rest, not rust, is the priority. Patrick Falk for CBC News, Singapore.
9: Amid the escalating trade war, there are renewed calls for Canadians to boycott travel to the U.S. In border towns, the reignited dispute is putting a financial chill on tourism. Alexander Silberman reports.
12: In Burlington, Vermont, less than an hour's drive from the Canadian border, the usually bustling downtown is noticeably quieter. Restaurants are empty as Canadians, angered by U.S. tariffs, stay away with renewed conviction.
13: For restaurants and hotels, it's devastating.
12: Mark Bouchette is owner of Homeport, a downtown shop. He says Vermont's tourism industry is hurting. In a typical year, 750,000 Canadians visit the state, many from nearby Montreal. But in 2025, and again this year, Canadian credit card spending plummeted by more than 40%.
13: Vermont is nothing like what they're hearing on the national political front, but it's difficult to separate it.
12: On the city's waterfront, Mike Shea says his Lake Cruise company saw almost no Canadians last year and only a small uptick this summer. He, too, worries efforts to lure visitors back could get derailed by the trade war.
14: It just seems to be explosive almost every other day back and forth between our two countries, just needlessly.
12: Jeff Lawson is vice president of tourism for the Lake Champlain Region Chamber of Commerce. He says officials are accepting there might be no convincing most Canadians to return.
15: We really don't know that we can market our way through somebody's moral decisions.
12: For now, the politics, simply too much for many Canadians to put aside. Alexander Silberman, CBC News, Burlington, Vermont.
9: Two more whales have died at an aquarium in Chicago, including one moved there just weeks ago from Niagara Falls, Ontario. Both died yesterday. A beluga named Rain arrived at the Shedd Aquarium in mid-August. He was relocated from Marineland, a tourist attraction that has closed in Niagara Falls. The second whale that died, Beethoven, had lived most of his life at the Chicago Aquarium. There was also another Marineland beluga, Pikachu, that died last week at Shedd. Federal Fisheries Minister Joanne Thompson says the whales transferred from Canada were given a clean bill of health in the days before each move. The Conservative Party of BC has lost two more MLAs. Donegal Wilson and Scott McInnes are the latest to abandon caucus and sit as independents. It marks nine departures from the party since mid-August. As Georgie Smythe reports, all have cited concerns with the direction taken since electing a new leader in May.
16: If you don't have a well-rounded party on the right of center, you simply don't form government.
17: Peter Miliband, now an independent MLA, was the first to leave the BC Conservatives last month. Eight others have followed, including two yesterday. They all say there's been a shift in the party's values under leader Kerry-Lynn Finlay. The BC Conservatives declined an interview and said in a statement the caucus remains focused on the work British Columbians elected us to do.
18: We have this more social conservative harder version of conservatism.
17: Stuart Prest is a political scientist at the University of British Columbia. He says there's an emerging space in BC politics to give another option to voters.
18: Looking to capture votes on the right, but also perhaps some of those voters who are frustrated with the NDP.
17: That could come from a new centre-right party that Peter Miliband and another departed Conservative MLA says they'll be launching by the time the legislature is back in early October. Georgie Smythe, CBC News, Vancouver.
9: And that is the latest national and international news from World Report. 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I'm Martina Fitzgerald. This is CBC News.

And I'm Daryl Roberts, sitting in for Jen White. You're listening to the St. John's Morning Show here on CBC Radio 1. Good morning. Thanks so much for joining us this morning. Coming up in this half hour, we'll get a look at the latest in sports. And after that, a quarter of Mon students fail first-year math. But a new program at Memorial University aims to fix that. We'll get the details on that just before 7 o'clock. In the St. John's area right now, it's about 6 degrees out there, but it's mainly sunny. We're headed for a high of 18 today. It's becoming a mix of sun and cloud this afternoon. It could be a little warmer depending on where you are. Further away from the coast, it could be about 22 degrees. But this evening, partly cloudy, becoming clear later on with a low of 11. For Clarenville and vicinity, Bonavista Peninsula, Terra Nova, and Bonavista North. Today, sunny, becoming a mix of sun and cloud this afternoon with a high of 21.

0: Right now, it's 6:41. Smart glasses. You can think of them as computers for your eyes. They have their fans, like celebrity Kylie Jenner, an ambassador for Meta's AI glasses. And they also have their haters, people who worry about being filmed without their consent. For that latter crowd, an Ottawa man has developed an app to detect the nearby presence of smart glasses. The CBC's Manjula Salvaraja looks at the app and the backlash against these wearables.
1: Imagine this scenario. You're out in public, a stranger starts chatting with you. Then weeks later, you find out that that interaction was recorded without your consent and uploaded to social media. And the recording device in question is a pair of smart glasses, or as some critics call them, pervert glasses. Here's Vancouver woman Cassie Zanjani speaking with CBC host Matt Galloway about her experience.
2: Yeah, so I actually had a friend of mine who sent it to me on social media. And at that point, I already saw that it had over 30,000 views on Instagram specifically. I'll say it didn't feel good seeing that because immediately my brain jumps to, you know, feeling like this video is made with ill intent against women to be able to shame them, to degrade them.
1: Bryn College says the harassment doesn't stop there.
3: Like, it just continues in the comments.
1: College is a PhD student in the sociology department at the University of Waterloo. She studies how surveillance systems affect marginalized people. The first set of smart glasses for consumers, Google Glasses, debuted over a decade ago. They were pricey and clunky. You could tell when someone was wearing them. They looked like something out of a sci-fi movie with a small camera attached to one side. Wearers were nicknamed glassholes. But today's smart glasses are far more subtle. They look like regular prescription glasses or sunglasses. And people are hacking these glasses, so it can be hard to tell when they're actively filming. Take Meta's glasses. They have a small LED light that pulses when it's recording. But
3: on Amazon, there's like $12 sticker packs that you can cover the LED light with.
1: Hearing stories about this kind of behavior prompted Marcos Resende to act. Resende is an Ottawa-based AI product designer and builder. In the spring, he released Nearlens, an app that detects if there are any smart

0: starting. Resende says awareness is the point.
1: It's time to reflect. And when we have more people talking about, more chances to elevate the discussion and translate just ideas and a real impact in our legislation. That's my main goal.
0: Resende wants people to call for change, whether it be policies at their favorite haunts or legislative action. Though privacy groups around the world are sounding alarms about these wearables, governments have yet to act. In July this year, privacy lawyer David Fraser spoke to CBC host Preston Mulligan about the landscape in Canada. Fraser is with the law firm McInnes Cooper in Halifax.
2: So somebody, a normal person, just for whatever personal reasons, wearing these glasses in a public place or a shopping mall or a store, there's generally no law that would prevent them from doing that, at least in Canada.
0: I reached out to him in August for an update. He says nothing's changed on that front. Bryn College worries that these wearables are getting normalized.
3: So many people are using them now. And that is making kind of like this idea of acceptability. Because like if I'm holding my phone up, you'll see me doing that. So that's what I think makes them a lot more malicious in a way, is that it's okay to have them.
0: This summer, Wired magazine reported that it had discovered code for a dormant facial recognition system on Meta's AI app. The code was deleted soon after. Facial recognition in smart glasses means that a person walking down the street could identify people they see.
3: I think it is genuinely something to be scared about, and we should speak out about things like this, because after the backlash, Meta did remove that software.
0: College says people need to speak up to protect themselves and their communities. Meanwhile, for those curious about the spaces they're in, Marcos Resende's app NearLens is free for download on the App Store. For CBC Radio, I'm Manjula Selvaraja.
4: Thanks, Manjula. Well, how do you feel about Meta's AI glasses? 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Right now, it's 6:47, and Paul McGowan is on the line to give us the latest look at sports. Hi, Paul.
5: Hi, Daryl.
4: Let's start with tennis. It was another rainy day at the U.S. Open.
5: Yeah, the third straight day of rain. But despite delays and some stops and starts, they do get everything in yesterday. And it's a good day again for the Canadians in the draw. Denis Shapovalov gets through a straight sets win over Luka Van Ash to move on to round three. And then later in the day, Leyla Fernandez gets through as well, also in straight sets. And she said that looking to her sister in the crowd yesterday helped to calm her down, kind of.
6: That was nice. It's not.
7: She straight up tells me the truth, and it could be hurtful, but it's also freeing. Just today when I lost my serve, I remember looking at her, and she's like, what do you want me to do? Why the hell are you looking at me? I can't tell you anything. So that's on the negative side, but on the positive side, she just said that I'm playing well. Just keep doing what you're doing. You're doing great, and it seems like you're enjoying your time on court, so that's the most important thing.
5: The Fernandez sisters, of course, play doubles together on occasion, so not surprising that they have that level of honesty between them. Leyla is off until Friday. We'll see Felix Auger-Aliassime on court today, though. He's got a tough second-round match against Karen Khachanov.
4: Okay, let's go to baseball. The Jays got a win last night.
5: Yeah, very satisfying bounce back from their loss on Tuesday. 11-0 the final over Cleveland. And we talked yesterday about Vladimir Guerrero Jr. and his struggles at the plate this year. And then he goes on to have a 3-for-4 night with a home run, a double, and 5 runs driven in. And Daryl, there are already articles online with titles like, Is This the Return of Vladdy? One good game can't really tell us that. But John Schneider did say that it gives Vladdy a chance to just breathe a little bit.
6: That was nice. It's nice for him to have that swing, couple swings, the double on the curveball and the single on the fastball even. It's nice for everyone to kind of exhale. Everyone has been behind him. You guys know I've been behind him the entire year and will continue to be, but that was a little bit of a deep breath for him and kind of a deep breath for everyone. So hopefully he can stay right there.
5: Yeah, if Vladdy can stay right there, it would be a huge boost to the Jays' wild card chances. They sit tied with two other teams right now

0: at a game and a half back of a playoff spot. And they have another big game against Cleveland this afternoon. It's a 2:40 p.m. first pitch.
1: Okay, let's end on basketball. And there might be a resolution to this months-long investigation, right?
0: Yeah, and that, of course, is the Kawhi Leonard contract investigation, the short version of that, the sort of allegation, yeah, that the L.A. Clippers, when they signed Kawhi Leonard, circumvented the NBA's salary cap. In essence, the claim was that they agreed to pay Kawhi over and above his contract by funneling money to him through various other entities. And the Clippers did push back against that narrative. Here's their owner, Steve Ballmer, in fall of last year.
2: Up front, I want to say one thing very clearly. We, the Clippers, have abided by the salary cap circumvention rules because that's the right thing to do. We can introduce our sponsors to our athletes. We just can't be involved. We made an introduction, and then they were off to the races on their own. So where could any of this circumvention have happened?
0: That is Steve Ballmer talking to ESPN. And the claim, of course, is that the Clippers didn't just introduce Leonard to sponsors. The claim is that they created a fake sponsor through which they then paid Kawhi. And in concluding its investigation yesterday, the NBA announced that they had found significant rules violations by the Clippers. They have fined the team 5 first-round draft picks plus $30 million, a very steep penalty, the steepest in the history of the league. And the question now, of course, is does Kawhi's trade to the Toronto Raptors go through? It seems like it's the case that it will, but we still don't have an official word on that end of the equation.
1: All right, lots of twists and turns with that one.
0: Oh, yeah.
1: Yeah. All right, Paul, thanks so much for this.
0: Thanks, Daryl.
1: That's the CBC's Paul McGowan. Right now, it's 6:51. 25% of MUN's students fail first-year math, according to Memorial University. But a new program at the university aims to fix that, thanks to a $1.9 million donation from the Hibernia Project. Students will have access to supports like small group tutorials and review sessions. The CBC's Mark Quinn spoke to MUN President Janet Morrison to get the details.
3: What does this donation mean to students?
4: Oh, well, from my perspective, this is a great example of how Memorial, in partnership with others, is evolving around students. And so we know that math can be an obstacle to bolstering confidence and to degree progression. And so the idea of ensuring that every learner is supported in their experience of first year math, I think is a game changer. So we have long observed an issue. We have worked hard and in partnership. Just huge kudos to my colleagues in math and statistics for coming to the table. And they've developed this program that will now afford 2,000 learners in this academic year alone with access to additional data-informed, theoretically informed support. So we're really excited about it.
3: And you mentioned you've identified an issue here. So how have students been faring in first-year math historically in the past years?
4: Well, what we know, and actually what's been in the media previously, is that about 25% of learners at Memorial retake first-year math. Now, first-year math is a requisite for all kinds of academic programs. We don't want it to be an obstacle. And I guess more importantly, as an educator, I don't want students' confidence as they're transitioning to the university environment to be undermined by struggle in that space. And so this is really responsive to that. Again, we've identified an issue. Our commitment is to evolve around students and to respond. Really excited about what this means for first-year learners.
3: And for those first-year learners who, you know, don't pass it the first time, what happens to them? Do they stay in university? Do they drop out? Is that...
4: Well, there would be a mix of that experience, right? So there's always an opportunity for students to re-enroll, but it stalls their progression and, again, undermines their confidence. And we want students, as they transition in, to be provided with all of the supports that they need to progress at pace and to pursue the programs that they're excited about. And so we anticipate that this is going to do great things for learners, their experience, but also for enrollment. But I would just note, we're a learning organization. That's what we do. And so we'll study what's going to work and what isn't. We're starting with a series of small group tutorials and review sessions. But over time, we'll move to pre-semester boot camps and summer experiences. This is really exciting. Ultimately, our goal is to use that data and then redesign our first year courses based on what we're learning. It's a great news story for Memorial and our students.
3: And as you said, there are a number of students. I believe that in the press release it said 25% of students in the past years have had to do it over, didn't pass the first time. Does it suggest that high schools aren't doing enough to prepare students for university? And what should they be doing?
4: I don't think this is a commentary on what's happening at high schools. We know all across the country there are issues with numeracy. And those issues have become more acute in the aftermath of COVID. But, you know, I can speak very personally. I didn't love math. I really struggled with it. I have two kids in university. One loves math, the other struggles. They both have to get through math to earn ultimately their degrees. Our obligation is to meet students where they're at, regardless of how successful they were, they weren't, what they learned in high school, what they didn't. And so this is really responsive to that reality. Every student deserves to be positioned for success, and this is the way we're delivering on that commitment.
3: When do you expect these supports will be available?
4: So the great news is they're already available. So for this fall, 2,000 students in total, about 1,200 in fall first-year math courses. They'll have exposure to small review sessions and smaller tutorials, a ratio of about one instructor to 30 learners, which is much smaller than it has been in the past. We're really excited, and we'll study what's working, and then people can anticipate even more as we move towards next summer.
3: And the donation of $1.9 million comes from the Hibernia Project. Can you sort of walk us through how the money's used? Like, how is that going to be used to help students?
4: So in partnership, you know, what I'm really proud about is that this was ideated, developed, pitched by the Department of Mathematics and Statistics. And so I just really want to give a shout out to my colleagues for their responsiveness. They've identified this as an issue. They pitched to our partner what they thought they could do to support math success. I think our partners acknowledge that math and numeracy is really important to economic and social development in the province. This is a great example of a whole bunch of people coming to the table and doing good.
3: And my last question is kind of an odd one. It's $1.9 million, which seems like an oddly unround number. Why not round it up to two?
4: Oh, that's a good question. Would take two if it was offered. you know, my only response to that is, again, this is such an amazing example of educators coming to the table, industry partners acknowledging that there was a problem, and then a whole bunch of shared purpose that results in something that's great. So 1.9 was the amount of money that we needed to do what we thought would address the issue, and we're just excited to get started.
1: That was the CBC's Mark Quinn speaking with Memorial University President Janet Morrison. Don't

0: This is Dirty Devil Town by Cave Town and Mother Mother. I'm Gerald Roberts, sitting in for Jen White. 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
1: This is CBC News for Newfoundland and Labrador. I'm Sarah Blackmore. Good morning. A pair of water bombers are on red alert for Port Hope Simpson this morning, and a helicopter is also expected to resume operations early today after crews kept watch on the wildfire in that town in Labrador through the night. The town remains under a state of emergency and evacuation alert for most areas, but residents on Country Road on the western side of the highway were evacuated late last night. In an update around midnight, the region's MHA, Lisa Dempster, said the fire was about 330 meters from the nearest house. She said there were 30 firefighters and three forestry staff working in shifts through the night. A water bomber is coming from Happy Valley Goose Bay. It's expected to be ready at 9 a.m. today. And another from Gander is scheduled to be ready at 10 a.m. Updates are being shared on the town's council Facebook page. That's PHS Town Council on Facebook. And CBC News will update as we learn more as the morning goes on as well. Staying in Labrador, Innu leadership and members of Shehajit Innu First Nation are calling for a change in the way policing is done in their community. This is after a video of an arrest they say used excessive force circulated on social media. The CBC's Reagan Burden has the details.
2: That's the video of an arrest in Shehajit that led to dozens of people gathering outside the RCMP detachment in the community yesterday, frustrated and fed up with the way they say Innu are treated by police. Police were called to the home by Narissa Rich, whose boyfriend was being arrested when the altercation happened.
3: I only want him to go here and sleep it off, and I'd pick him up in the morning, but it's not what happened.
2: Rich says the arrest was traumatizing for her and her children. Innu leadership says changes are needed. They've asked for the officer to be removed from the town and banned from working on any reserve in Canada. Innu Nation Grand Chief Jody Ashenee says incidents like these damage the limited trust between Innu and the police. And it may be happening more than people know.
4: There have been issues and concerns and people wanting our own tribal police for a very, very long time. These issues have never been addressed by the federal and provincial government.
2: Innu leadership met with the RCMP yesterday afternoon. They told the CBC if the officer wasn't removed from Shehajit, they would meet with community members to figure out what they want to see happen. The CBC has requested an interview from the RCMP. Reagan Burden, CBC News, Happy Valley Goose Bay.
1: Well, Memorial University says a $1.9 million donation means students can count on getting more help with math this year. CBC's Mark Quinn reports.
5: MUN President Janet Morrison says first-year students need help with math. In past years, as many as 25% of them have failed it.
6: So we have long observed an issue.
5: But Morrison says help is on the way. She says a $1.9 million donation from the Hibernia Project means the university will be able to help students succeed at math. This year, up to 2,000 students will have access to supports such as small group tutorials and review sessions.
6: We anticipate that this is going to do great things for learners, their experience, but also for enrollment.
5: Morrison is not saying that high schools are failing to prepare students for university math.
6: I don't think this is a commentary on what's happening at high schools. We know all across the country there are issues with numeracy, and those issues have become more acute in the aftermath of COVID.
5: Still, Education Minister Paul Dinn says high schools in this province can do more to prepare students for university.
7: We can and we will. We are currently working on some changes that we can implement to assist students in being more successful in math.
5: First-year math is crucial. Undergrad students need it to complete degrees in disciplines such as science, technology, and engineering. Mark Quinn, CBC News, St. John's.
1: And finally, it looks like another possible North Atlantic right whale sighting in Conception Bay. Peg Norman lives in Blackhead. She had a pretty good view of the mammal this week.
8: And so through the spotting scope, I had a fair good look at it. And it turned around and started to swim away from me. And I thought, that's not a whale. That's a turtle. That's like a giant turtle because the head was so weird. I'd never seen anything like it. And then I thought, that's too big to be a turtle unless it's some mutant.
1: Norman says she and marine biologist Wayne Ledwell are trying to identify which right whale it was, and CBC News has requested an interview with DFO to find out more. Well, that's your CBC News for this hour. 93.7 FM in Clarenville and all Newfoundland and Labrador. I'm Sarah Blackmore.
0: Thanks so much, Sarah. I'm Daryl Roberts, sitting in for Jen White, and you're listening to the St. John's Morning Show here on CBC Radio 1.

Good morning. It is Thursday, September 3rd. We're also streaming live on the CBC Listen app and on CBC Television. We'll be on your screen for another 25 minutes or so. So thanks for joining us, however you're tuning in this morning. Coming up in this half hour, after 7 years and thousands of free meals given out to the community, the Mount Pearl Community Supper Program is in need of some help. We'll hear from one of its fundraisers in just, or founders in just a couple of minutes. After that, Matt Wright's comedy tour, Peekaboo, is in full swing. We'll hear all about that at 7:20.

0: And here in the St. John's area, it's sunny out, but it's still pretty cool right now. It's about 6 degrees outside our St. John's studios. But earlier in the show, for a closer look in the forecast, I spoke with meteorologist Robert Grove at the Gander Weather Office.
1: Mainly sunny skies throughout the day today. Looking at temperatures in the high teens or low 20s. The low 20s are more likely, of course, as you head further away from the coast. And there are some fog patches around in some areas this morning, but those should burn off. Actually, a lot of them look like they're already burning off fairly quickly as the sun comes up. Not really any wind to speak of, and then generally a pretty dry air mass as well, so we're not looking at any humidity by any means. So it's going to feel very early fall-like, which I think, I don't know, for me, fall is my favorite season because it's drier and I don't have to deal with the humidity anymore. So I'm looking forward to today. So as we head along the south coast, there's a little bit more cloud this morning for the Kanagra and Buran peninsulas, and there is a chance of a shower or two in those, but that cloud should break up a little bit more as that sun comes up. And then as we head into Burgio, basically the same thing as the Avalon, except a little bit of a chance of showers this afternoon, but mainly sunny skies, highs of around 18, similar for Kanagram and Buran. And then up towards Bonavista, probably the warmest place in the listening area, looking at high of around 21. Well, I guess inland areas of the Avalon could get up to 22. So, I mean, you know, it's a little bit of a competition there. But but overall, yeah, not too bad. Not too bad of a day ahead.
0: That's Environment Canada meteorologist Robert Grove, and we've reached him at the Gander Weather Office. Right now, it's 8 minutes after 7 o'clock. The Mount Pearl Community Supper Program came into existence around 7 years ago, and since then, its workers have been giving out free hot meals to people in Mount Pearl in need every 2 weeks. It was the idea of residents Scott Hillier and seven churches in the area. Right now, they're just about to come back from their summer break, but they've run into a bit of funding trouble. Scott is here now in the studio to talk more about this. Hi, Scott.
2: Good morning.
0: Thanks for coming in.
2: No problem.
0: So first of all, tell us a little bit about the Mount Pearl Community Supper Program. How did it start?
2: Yeah, so back in 2019, I recognized that there was a need in Mount Pearl. And, you know, people look at homelessness and need into the bigger cities. But, you know, it's certainly in the suburbs. And being a lifelong resident of Mount Pearl, I knew that I needed to do something there. But I knew it was too big of a project that I couldn't take on myself. Being a business owner, I was able to do so much, but I needed a lot more help. So we wanted it to be interfaith, so we wanted it to be non-denominational. So we contacted the seven churches in Mount Pearl. So how the program works is that we get a sponsor to help pay for the meal, and then each two-week period, each church in Mount Pearl provides me with the volunteers.
0: So tell me how it's changed over the years, because it's grown, right?
2: Absolutely. So back in 2019, prior to COVID, it was an in-house program. And then when COVID hit, we had to truly pivot. And so what I was able to do was the Salvation Army provided me with their rescue vehicle. So we were able to provide soup and sandwiches through a takeout method. And then we really saw what the program was all about. We saw people that were really in need coming and getting a takeout meal and taking it. So after COVID, when we were allowed to start operating again, we started to only offer a takeout meal. And at that time, we were doing about 150 meals. Last year, we used to peak at 300. And my big fear this year is the amount of people commenting and asking about the program starting up in September again has been overwhelming. So it's hard for us to do 300, but my team and I met last week, so we think we're going to be able to go to 350. You know, time and space and all that kind of stuff. So, and of course, the financial end of that.
0: Yeah, let's talk about that a bit. The program is set to come back in about a week, I understand, but yep. I think you've hit a bit of a roadblock.
2: Yeah,
0: right?
2: So You know, we have money there. We had some reserve left from last year. But what scared me was that normally going into September, October, November, I had sponsors already lined up where people were contacting me saying I'd like to be a sponsor. But coming out of the summer this year, I had no contacts. And I knew that it was better to ask now than to get partway through the program and then to discover that, you know what, we don't have enough means to be able to provide. So thank you very much for, you know, taking on the story and helping me get the word out that we do need some financial help.
0: Yeah. So tell me, what are you planning to do now? I guess what's plan B?
2: You know, we did have, like I said, reserve. So we were safe right up until January. And as of yesterday, we did have four sponsors come on. That's amazing. But my biggest concern is we just went to start purchasing food yesterday. And, you know, we were always able to serve 300 for $700. When I started trying to purchase yesterday, you know, we were almost at $850. And this week's meal, we had some food that were donated from one of our sponsors, Cisco. So that's really challenging with the price of food and everything going up. And then if we do consistently get 350 people.
0: Tell me more about the need in the community that you're seeing right now.
2: Yeah, so, you know, need is a word that can mean various things. And, you know, lots of people are in need. But what we've noticed is the working class. So we see a lot of moms and dads lining up with their children. You know, so much so that now we provide a little, you know, loot bag to the child when they come to the door. And, you know, some of the stories are heart-wrenching. You know, you hear a mom saying, oh, we're going for takeout tonight. So that mom doesn't want her child to know that they're coming for a free meal.
0: Right.
2: So when they get that takeout container, that child thinks that, you know what, they just lined up for a restaurant for food. You know, a lot of seniors, our heaviest time for the meals, which is scary, is in the winter months. And, you know, we get seniors coming to the door telling us, you know what, I don't have enough money for groceries. By the time I pay for my oil bill, by the time I pay for this, you know, I'm out of money. And so, you know, the need is there. And, you know, we don't discriminate. You know, if somebody needs a meal, no questions asked.
0: It's all demographics, it sounds like.
2: Absolutely.
0: Yeah. Yep. What's the busiest time of year? Because we hear about, you know, winter a lot. Is that the busiest time? Or what are you seeing?
2: Yeah. So we always notice a huge uptake in September. And I think the reason that we see the uptake in September is that a lot of maybe single parents, you know, have just gotten that child ready to go back to school. So after they do that, probably the budget is a bit lower. And then, as I had said, January, February, March, we are extremely busy. You know, those are the months that, you know, people probably may have overspent at Christmas or whatever the case may be. And then, of course, the higher light bills, the higher oil bills.
0: You talked about the financial aspect of this program, but yeah. I know that's not the only thing that goes into this kind of program. What does it take to put this off twice a month?
2: It takes a lot of work. And, you know, my husband, who's always behind me no matter what I do, you know, yesterday he was picking up supplies. And, you know, that's a full truckload of, you know, picking up food, getting it delivered, getting it stored. And then my volunteers. I've had volunteers with me since day one. And, you know, their dedication to us is unwavering. Without them, I wouldn't be able to do this. I mean, you know, sometimes if we're doing potatoes, it's 300 pounds of potatoes to be peeled. It's, you know, 200 pounds of carrots, turnips, meats or poultry to be roasted. So everything is done from scratch. So that's the other thing, is that it takes a lot of work to get this meal out to those people. I guess where I'm in the restaurant industry, I look at what is the best thing that we can put on the plate that's nutritious. We don't always look for what is the fancy meal. We always look for what's going to be filling for that person. And we give them a good portion. You know, some of the seniors say I can make two meals out of this. So, you know, but to get back to your question, it takes a lot of work, you know, just with the prepping, the cleaning to, you know, getting the meals out to the people.
0: So if someone's listening right now and they want to get involved, whether that's, you know, financially or if there's another way they can help out, how can they find out more about that?
2: So the easiest way that I'm telling people is that, you know, we are registered with the First United Church in Mount Pearl. So they handle all of our funds. And so with them, you make the donation to that church, and then that church will then give you a charitable receipt for your donation. Personally, I don't like taking the money. I always say to people, I'll provide you with the email address or the address to drop off the funds. The easiest way that everybody is contacting me is scott@coffeematters.ca. That's my company email. And from there, I can guide them as to how they can go about making the donation if they wish.
0: All right, Scott, thanks so much for coming in and telling me about this, and good luck with the program this year.
2: Thank you very much for your time.
0: That's Scott Hillier. He's one of the co-owners and operators of Coffee Matters and one of the founders of the Mount Pearl Community Supper Program. For more information, you can check them out on Facebook.
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0: I'm Daryl Roberts, sitting in for Jen White. You're listening to the St. John's Morning Show here on CBC Radio 1. Time now is 17 minutes after 7. Now, it's time for a game of peekaboo. Well, in a way. Comedian Matt Wright is back on the road for his peekaboo tour, but he took a break from the stage to stop by our studio last week. Here's his conversation with the morning show's Jen White.
4: Matt, good morning.
5: Good morning. Thanks for having me.
4: Thank you for being here. So we're catching you here in our studio before you head out on the peekaboo tour.
5: Yes.
4: With dates here in the province and also elsewhere in Canada. What can folks expect from you on this tour?
5: Oh, it's my newest hour. I'm going to record it October 2nd. It's almost done. And I've done it, I counted last night, 39 times. So the show's getting there. There's some new dad stuff. There's some random stuff. I have a 9-minute bit about Casey Kasem that started as 3 that is growing. So it's all over the place.
4: Yeah.
5: It's the best I have to offer in this moment. Yes, it is. Yes.
4: You're calling it the peekaboo tour.
5: Yeah.
4: I'm assuming your toddler had something to do with this.
5: A little bit. A little bit. That's a show spoiler. I can't tell why it's called that.
4: Oh, my goodness. What a tease. Okay.
5: I know.
4: But of course, you do have your little fella at home.
5: Yes.
4: Is your family going to be joining you on these dates, or are you getting to go out alone?
5: My wife likes to go on the fun stuff. Will I say what's fun on the radio while I'm promoting it? No, I won't. Now that I've thought about this as I'm saying it, I'll say we went to PEI. We did 3 days in PEI, and the whole family went there. Mm-hmm. So that was pretty cool. We went for a full week. We stayed at my friend's cottage and just did tried all their ice cream and did a power ranking, and it's PEI, man. It's top two islands in Canada, easily. Easily top two.
4: You got to be careful because there's Vancouver Island too.
5: Yeah, they're not going to hear this, man. They're all in bed. They're not going to hear the Newfoundland Morning Show. I can say anything about Vancouver right now, and I should.
4: What is it like then to have a kid with you on tour? What were those dates like?
5: That's such a good question. Well, it's honestly the comedy does very much kind of become an afterthought. It's nice. It's comedy's a little bit of work all the time, but the actual hours are amazing. It's you can do everything you want all day. And then by the time 7 would hit, my wife would start attempting to put our son to sleep, and I would just go to the show. And then by the time I get back, he would hopefully be asleep. Yeah, have a drink with the wife, go back to bed, wake up at 4:30 the next morning, or whatever ungodly hour he deems appropriate. So that's different than dealing with being on tour with a 44-year-old degenerate comedian who wakes up at noon. But it's good. It's a variety of experiences.
4: So when you head out on this tour, you will get to sleep. And I'm saying this as the host of a morning show and a mom of 2 small kids.
5: 100%.
4: Yeah.
5: And it's funny because it used to be oh my God, I can go on tour and I'll go out and stuff. And now I'm like, the first night I never tell anyone I'm in town now. I'm kind of outing myself, but I just like, I get to the hotel and I go to bed and then I just wake up whenever I'm allowed and I don't talk to anyone.
4: Wow. How does that feel?
5: It feels like beautiful nothing.
4: So parenthood, as we both know, and others listening, I'm sure it really changes you as a person. How has it changed your comedy?
5: That's a good question. I don't know if it has changed my, I mean, it's a bigger variety of life experiences to go through. So I think that has changed in a sense. And I would also, when you have a kid, you kind of realize you're like, oh, everyone is a kid that's grown. So I think you might approach things from a greater level of empathy. Because if I see an adult acting up now, I used to be like, oh, how annoying. But now I'm just like, oh, look, it's an unfinished child.
4: Having a tough time.
5: Yeah, struggling. Big feelings, little guy. Big feelings. It's very condescending. And I think it's gotten, the biggest thing is probably, I think I am so much, I get more done now in the 3 hours a day that I am able to do stuff than I used to in the full, like, I don't. That's the biggest thing is just you're like, okay, you have structure, which a comedian never has. So it's like, okay, he wakes up at this time. There's a nap at this time. Or now he goes to daycare. So he's like, he's at daycare. So I'm like, okay, I got till 4. And then that is so much better than just like waking up and having you literally all day to do 3 hours of work realistically, and it would just stretch. Mm. So that's been good. I like that.
4: And now once you're out on this tour, you're coming back to St. John's. You're going to do a special performance at the Arts and Culture Center, a comedy recording.
5: Yes.
4: What are your plans for that?
5: I'm doing it with Macaw Studios in Toronto. They did my last one. And then the video and stuff will go out to YouTube and Amazon. Believe it or not, Amazon in America and the UK, but not Canada.
4: Really?
5: I don't understand how that works. I cannot answer any questions about it. I'm just thrilled that it's on there at all. But Canadians can watch it on YouTube. It'll be going to Sirius XM. And it'll play on all the comedy radio stations unless they've changed their mind about me. Well, the show has to be good first, so we'll get there. But that's the general consensus of it, yeah.
4: And so you're doing this, you're filming it in early October. When will folks be able to see it?
5: I think we'll probably do New Year's Day. We'll do New Year's Day. I'd like to do New Year's Day. I released my last one on New Year's Day 2 years back because it's the one day that I think no one is doing anything. And I'm trying to catch those hungover people. That's really what comedy's for, is for hungover people to not think about it. So,
4: to watch on their couch?
5: Ideally. They could stand if they like, but I don't recommend it.
4: Okay, I want to switch gears now. The hot dog show.
5: Yes.
4: I've seen teases of the hot dog show. I know you've been working on this series, and now we know it's called The Hot Dog Dynasty.
5: Yes.
4: What else can you tell us about it,
5: Matt? I've been working on this for an ungodly amount of time, it's better now because I started during the pandemic. This is like clearly like a pandemic man's brainchild. And it's like a show about a competitive eating family dynasty that... it's a comedy, but they're all mad at each other all the time. It's me. The cast is so good. Oh my God. It's so fun. It's me, Susan Kent, Sean Majumdar, Andy Jones, Dave Mirhaj, Mike Fardy, Dana Puttycombe, and Kim Drake. We shot it in the Woodstock in Paradise over 8 days in May. And I've been editing it ever since. It's been a true labor of love. It is out on Bell 5 on September 3rd. And it's insane. I've watched it now. It's like I'm as proud of it as anything that I have done, believe it or not. But it's a truly psychotic way for a grown man to spend his time. But it's made now, so it's slightly less crazy, I guess.
4: That's a killer cast you got going there. And how many episodes is it?
5: It's 5 episodes, 20 minutes. So it's, I've never done anything like it before. Like I wrote on 22, obviously, but that was... You know, I was one of 10 writers and I barely acted unless they were like, we need someone who's 6 feet tall who fits into this thing. And then I would just go, you know, it was not like that. But now this was like, I was in it, I was directing it, I wrote it. So it's like, God, it's a lot of me. So if you don't like me, I probably wouldn't watch it. And it's like me playing what I would consider to be a less likable version of myself. Everyone on it is a complete nightmare. All the characters are insane. And it's... just people trying their best to get better at eating hot dogs really fast at the cost of everything else in their lives.
4: How did you come up with the idea for this?
5: I don't know, man. I got problems.
4: And when it comes out on the 3rd, what are you most excited for? That it'll be done?
5: No, it won't be done. Oh, probably posting Instagrams about it. No, no, I think just for people to see it. It's just like, it's crazy to be like, I wrote it for, it took me like 5 years to write. I mean, on and off, and took us, you know, a full week to shoot, then months of prep, months of editing. And then all of a sudden you're like, oh my God, here it's actually, people can watch it. So I hope people find it funny and they like it. And I don't know in terms of what to expect. It's my first time. I've never put out a show before, so wish me luck.
4: You're a busy man. You're putting out this show. You're going on tour. But do you have any other projects that are on the back burner right now that you're working on?
5: Oh, no. When all this is done, I'm going to bed, man. This
4: is, that is fair.
5: I never intended for all of this to be happening at one time. That's how it works. I'm in September and I'm on tour and I have to record and promote this show and promote the special that I'm shooting. And then I'm just thinking now, I'm like, I did not do anything professionally from January to mid-March of this year. And I wanted to. It was just like random desk work. And now it's like it's September and everything is just flying at me. But I'm grateful. It feels, I feel very lucky. And it's a fun period in my career that I hope I will look back on fondly. I'm already getting nostalgic for something that hasn't happened yet.
4: Matt, we'll leave it there for this morning. Thank you so much for chatting with us. Good luck with the tour and best of luck with the show too. Can't wait to see it.
5: Thank you very much.
0: That's comedian Matt Wright speaking with morning show host Jen White. Matt is in the middle of his Peekaboo tour, performing shows in Nova Scotia and Ontario over the next couple of weeks. He'll be back in St. John's on October 2nd to record his newest comedy special at the Arts and Culture Centre. He has a handful of other shows in this province throughout September and October as well. You can find his full tour schedule on his website, mattwrightcomedy.com. And as you heard there, his first ever comedy series, Hot Dog Dynasty, premieres today on Bell 5.

taking us up to the news. This is I Think I Like Your Girlfriend by Nia Natarada. I'm Gerald Roberts, sitting in for Jen White. You're listening to the St. John's Morning Show here on CBC Radio 1. We're also streaming on the CBC Listen app. World Report is coming up next, but we'll be back right after that.

0: This is World Report. Good morning, I'm Martina Fitzgerald. Monsoon rains in Nepal are making an already desperate situation even more miserable. Persistent downpours are hampering relief efforts. It's turning search operations into body recoveries and putting millions at risk of downstream flooding in neighboring India. As the disaster enters its second week, the number of dead has topped 1,200. Nearly 4,000 people are still missing. Neha Punya has the latest.
1: As rescue teams battle rain to dig through mud and silt, hope of finding missing loved ones is dimming for thousands of families in Nepal. Rescue missions have now turned into recovery operations as the number of deaths continue to climb. Some are laying their dead to rest using photographs and effigies. As that grief hangs heavy, Nepal's leaders are holding the developed world accountable. Parliamentarian Khushbu Oli.
2: Nepal is paying a price for a climate crisis it did not create. This was not simply a local disaster. It is a warning from the Himalaya to the world.
1: This week, Nepal's Prime Minister Balendra Shah delivered the same message, that last week's flash flood is a stark reminder of the risks facing the Himalayan region. Scientists have warned for years about how fast glaciers in the area are melting. Environmentalist Chandrabhushan warns the region is hitting a breaking point.
3: We are now looking at meteorological fragility in terms of extreme rainfall event which is happening across the Himalayan range. It is not one crisis that we are talking about.
1: Relief efforts in Nepal are being hampered by more rain, and officials warn rivers could overflow and trigger more flash floods. Downstream in India, many rivers have already breached their banks. 16,000 people have been evacuated, but the government there says there is no need to panic. Neha Punya for CBC News, New Delhi.
0: Spain's prime minister is defending his government's handling of a massive border surge in North Africa. Pedro Sanchez is facing heavy political pressure after tens of thousands of migrants crossed into the Spanish territory of Ceuta over 2 days in July. He claims disinformation campaigns on social media tricked crowds into rushing the border. Julia Chapman has details from London.
4: Prime Minister Pedro Sanchez batting away criticism in the Spanish Parliament. He insists his government had no advance warning that tens of thousands of people would enter Ceuta. And he denies seeing any evidence of Morocco's involvement. A police report distributed by Spanish media suggests Moroccan security officers encouraged migrants to cross. Sanchez admits that some border officials allowed crossings, but it's not clear whether that was because of an unwillingness or an inability to stop them. Last night, tens of thousands of people protested across Spain. Many said they were demonstrating in solidarity with Ceuta, while some called for Sanchez to resign. In Ceuta itself, residents have been protesting almost daily. Local officials say around 10,000 migrants remain in the exclave. Many are unaccompanied minors. Thousands are in temporary accommodation, while others sleep on the beaches and streets. Spain's government promises to send back anyone who has entered illegally. Juan Fernando López Aguiar is a politician in Sanchez's Socialist Party. He says EU law needs to be observed and all asylum claims will be considered.
5: Just crying out, send them back, send them back. You know, it's not that easy.
4: Prime Minister Sanchez says Ceuta will return to normal as soon as possible. Julia Chapman, CBC News, London.
0: A Maltese businessman has been acquitted of ordering the 2017 murder of a journalist. Daphne Caruana Galizia was one of Europe's most prominent investigative reporters, renowned for putting Malta's political establishment under pressure. Megan Williams has more.
6: Jorgen Fenich walked out of a Valletta courthouse last night, surrounded by reporters and jeered at by protesters. Minutes earlier, a jury had cleared the 44-year-old businessman of complicity in the murder of journalist Daphne Caruana Galizia.
7: We won against the state, and we won against all the lies that have been fabricated,
6: said Fenich's lawyer, Janella De Marco. The jury acquitted him by an 8-1 margin after 8 hours of deliberations. Caruana Galizia was killed in a car bomb in October 2017. Her investigations into corruption shook Malta, and her murder became a rallying cry for freedom of the press across Europe. Several men involved in carrying out the bombing are already serving lengthy prison terms. But who ordered the killing remains unsolved. Her family said the verdict last night should have belonged to Daphne, adding accountability is still overdue for those they say enabled and protected her killers. They also point to ongoing corruption prosecutions involving Fenech and other Maltese officials. Almost a decade after her murder, her family says institutional failures that left her unprotected have gone unaddressed. Megan Williams, CBC News, Rome.
8: After more than 9 months at sea, the U.S. Navy aircraft carrier Abraham Lincoln has arrived in port. The ship anchored in Thailand on Wednesday after months of combat in the Middle East. As Patrick Falk reports, the lengthy deployment raised concerns about deteriorating conditions on board and the mental health of crew members.
9: We're very, very happy to be here at Padia Beach.
10: Captain Daniel J. Keeler, speaking as Pattaya's mayor, welcomed the USS Abraham Lincoln's crew to Thailand for a port call. For the roughly 5,000 sailors on board, it's a chance to unwind after a grueling 9 months at sea supporting military operations in the Middle East. Naval deployments typically last around 6 months, but the Lincoln's mission was extended due to the U.S. war on Iran. Its 286 days at sea is one of the longest naval deployments in U.S. history. It's raised concerns about its toll on the crew with reports of fatigue, poor hygiene conditions, and mental health pressures. The state of the aircraft carrier is also drawing attention, with rust all over. Experts say some deterioration is not unusual after a prolonged deployment, and some maintenance work could be carried out during the port call. As the crew recharge, local businesses are hoping for a boost. Katsalin Ketba runs a clothes shop and says she's prepared extra stock for the visiting sailors, hoping to lift sales. For the crew now, rest, not rust, is the priority. Patrick Falk for CBC News, Singapore.
8: Emergency crews are still assessing widespread damage after a violent storm swept across southern Ontario. Toronto bore the brunt of the storm. Expressways flooded, the subway shut down, tens of thousands were left without power. Neighboring areas were hit just as hard. Torrential rain overwhelmed roads in Vaughan, trapping some drivers in their cars. Heavy winds tore the roof off a warehouse in Brampton. Utility workers across the region say cleanup and repairs will take most of the day. Ontario's progressive conservatives are hoping they'll benefit from what some are calling a Trump bump. The province is holding three by-elections today. During campaigning, the party has been playing up the Canada-U.S. trade war. Loretta Redekop has more.
11: A yellow sticker reading "Stand Up to Trump" has been slapped onto the corner of some PC signs in the riding of Scarborough Southwest. The trade war heated up again after the by-elections were already called. When Premier Doug Ford won his third straight majority a year and a half ago, fighting tariffs was the main part of his platform. Over the weekend, Ford unveiled a giant Lake Ontario sign that reads "Now and Always." It's located in another by-election riding, Hamilton East, Stoney Creek. NDP leader Mart Stiles' reaction to it?
12: We, as Ontarians, don't need anybody telling us that this is Lake Ontario. We know this is Lake Ontario.
11: The third by-election is in the riding of York Simcoe. Stiles was asked about the potential Trump bump for Ford.
12: Your comment about the bump, I don't feel that on the ground. What I feel is overwhelmingly that people are frustrated.
11: Before the renewed trade fight, opposition parties had been reminding people of spending by the Ford government, including hotel stays by MPPs and the $30 million private jet purchase later returned. Interim Liberal leader John Fraser.
13: You know, the summer of scandal got broken up by a little Trump eruption and a little Premier's eruption.
11: Now, after a month of door knocking, all the parties hope they've motivated people enough to mark a ballot. Lorenda Redekop, CBC News, Toronto.
8: That is the latest national and international news from World Report. I'm Martina Fitzgerald. This is CBC News.
14: Thanks, Martina. This is the St. John's Morning Show here on CBC Radio 1. Good morning. Thanks so much for joining us. I'm Daryl Roberts, sitting in for Jen White. It is Thursday, September 3rd. Coming up in this half hour, the province's Teachers Association says its members have concerns for the new school year about things like class size, safety, and AI. I'll chat about those issues with the president of the NLTA. That's coming up in just a couple of minutes. After that, Memorial University has axed 107 positions. We'll hear from the president of Munn's Faculty Association. That's in about 10 minutes. We'll get their reaction. Well, it's starting to warm up out there in the St. John's area. It's about 9 degrees right now and mainly sunny, and it's going to be a pretty nice day for most of our listening area. In St. John's and vicinity and for most of the Avalon today, it's going to be sunny with a high of 18, except about 22 degrees, 21, 22 inland, depending on where you are. This evening, partly cloudy, becoming clear later this evening with fog patches developing overnight and a low of 11. And just going to do a quick temperature check across our listening area. In Argentia right now, it is about 11 degrees. In Burgio, it's 12. Right now in Cape Race, it's 9 degrees. Greats Cove, it's 11. In St. Albans, it's 12. And Terra Nova National Park, it's still pretty chilly. It's sitting at 7 degrees. Right now, it's 7:41. With the new school year set to begin next week, educators in this province are looking to address some concerns. They say they're facing larger class sizes, ongoing staff shortages, and rapidly evolving technologies like AI. For more on this morning, we've reached Dale Lamb. He's the president of the Newfoundland and Labrador Teachers Association. Hi, Dale.
15: Good morning, Daryl.
14: Thanks for joining me. I want to start with the concerns that you're hearing from teachers as we approach this school year. Tell me about what you're hearing.
15: And before getting into that, I just want to let your listeners know that we're certainly supporting, as the NLTA, the community of Port Hope Simpson, Bayside Academy. Our own vice president is employed at Port Hope Simpson, so we're thinking of them. Members are certainly reaching out with concerns around the class size, the complexity of those classes, the composition of those classes, and what that translates to for workload. So, you know, we're hearing about that. We're hearing about a lot of schools, you know, that are experiencing shortages right now, especially shortages of teachers who are qualified in specific areas, like your instructional resource teachers. They're the teachers that support students, your French teachers, your school counselors. So there's a lot of concerns around that. And of course, we always hear, you know, about the violence that takes place in our schools. So you know, members are excited, like September gives a fresh start. We have that, you know, unique ability of a different calendar in our profession, but certainly members are still sharing those concerns with us at the association.
14: Right. And just for listeners who just to update listeners on what's happening in Port Hope Simpson, we know that some residents have been evacuated and fire crews are working right now to put out a wildfire that started yesterday in that area. So we're following that story and we should have more later on this morning. But back to this topic. Talk a little bit more about how these ongoing issues are impacting your members, what you've been seeing in the past year and what you want to see, you know, going forward now that we're starting this new school year.
15: What listeners have to understand is that your class size, it's really changed a lot in the last number of years. So within those classes, you have, you know, students who have needs that need to be met. And as teachers, we want to make sure that those needs are met. So that class complexity, that composition and size, that definitely needs to be, you know, addressed. The retention and recruitment efforts need to be addressed, you know, by government. They need to come up with strategies that are going to not only get people to go to rural areas in particular, but also

0: Over the past couple of years, we've heard more concerns from teachers and educators about school safety and school violence in this province. So what do you think is contributing to this issue?
1: I would say, you know, systemically, we've been looking at things over the last 6 years in particular. Like, there's just been a rise in aggression, and some of that comes from modeling. Like, we're seeing, you know, world leaders portray that in the media regularly, whereby it's appropriate to troll or to ridicule or to make people feel less than. So in an age where, you know, they have constant communication, Daryl, and that communication can be ongoing all night, then those tensions and that conflict bubbles. And where is it going to end up coming out is when they come face to face in a school setting. So that violence in schools piece is real. We did initiate a school safety coalition. The NLTA did, and our government has that. And we do sit down regularly with government to discuss the issues. But we really need to come to a point where, you know, boundaries are put in place, and these students learn how to regulate themselves with conflict more. And that, once again, can't all come back on the backs of teachers.
0: I want to switch gears a little bit and talk about AI. We of course know AI technology has been evolving pretty rapidly, and it's starting to make its way into classrooms. We were talking about this on the show a bit yesterday, but I want to ask you, what concerns has the NLTA encountered regarding AI in classrooms?
1: It's one of those things, Daryl, where you don't hear a lot from members on artificial intelligence. However, when you do hear it, it just shows the need that government needs to invest in educating our professionals, our teachers, so that they understand the trends. We do monitor policy, and you know, government itself states that policy is fluid and that it's not a static document. So we monitor that at the association to make sure that, you know, things are appropriate, that, you know, it doesn't add to the workload of teachers, but really it speaks to the need for teachers to gain meaningful professional learning around the issue, because everyone assumes that, you know, schools provide a captive audience for any change, whether it be AI or substance abuse, anything like that. But it's no good to captivate the audience if you're not passing along accurate information. So that professional learning for teachers is key.
0: Does this professional learning regarding AI exist yet, as far as you know, because it is such a new technology? Like, what kind of training do you think is out there for teachers right now?
1: There are sessions that are available, Daryl, but it's one of those things where if government is committed, they're going to say, okay, we're going to dedicate, you know, an entire chunk of time so that teachers are brought up to speed on what are the current trends. And I referenced in a few interviews that in 1998, I started teaching, and the internet was brand new at the time, and it was one of my jobs to bring the internet to a school community. Well, you know, AI is no different. It's going to grow rapidly. It's going to continue to grow. So with that, you know, teachers need the right information to pass on to the students, because we are tasked with preparing students for the future.
0: So as we start this new school year in less than a week, I can't believe it's coming quickly already. Tell me about kind of the specific actions you want to see that the school board and the provincial government take. What are the first steps you want to see them take this school year to, you know, help improve things?
1: I would love to see that class size and composition piece addressed. That you know, makes a world of difference. We did have a slight decrease in our grades 1 to 9 classes last year. Our French immersion was omitted from that, as well as our kindergarten classes. But you've still got high school classes with upwards of 38, 41 students. So, you know, anytime you get a group like that, there's a lot of diversity of needs. And teachers want to do a good job. They want to meet those student needs, so that we can, you know, help prepare them for the future. So that class size composition piece, we still want to have, you know, meaningful conversations and see government, you know, show their commitment to education through the retention and recruitment efforts. They need to come up with things that are creative, and, you know, we need to see them invest in education, because they've said themselves, education is an investment, not an expense. So we need to see commitments there and follow through by new government, which is not so new anymore, so that they can show their commitment to public education here in Newfoundland and Labrador.
0: All right, Dale, we'll leave it there for this morning. Good luck with back to school, and all the best.
1: All right. Thank you very much, Daryl. And thanks for highlighting education this morning.
0: That's Dale Lamb.

0: He's the president of the Newfoundland and Labrador Teachers Association.
1: Oh, fishing in a dory up the coast of Newfoundland.
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0: Right now, it's 7.51. Memorial University is cutting 107 positions. It's a move that university leadership says is necessary to make the university financially viable in the long term. Memorial says it'll save the university at nearly $13 million per year. Here's what university president Janet Morrison had to say about the cuts last week.
6: This is part of a broader integrated strategy to advance our financial sustainability. And we've made some really difficult decisions over the course of the last 12 months, but they've been necessary decisions. I would argue that for too long, Memorial has been living on the edge in a state of financial precarity with lots of insecurity and unpredictability, and that's not good for anybody. And so we continue to move forward to regain control over our future. And so this week was really difficult. The last years have been difficult, but necessary.
0: That was MUN President Janet Morrison on recent job cuts. The 107 positions cut from the university span across leadership, staff, and faculty. Erica Mershrod is the president of MUN's Faculty Association. The CBC's John Harris spoke to her at her office on campus.
7: So MUN recently announced that they're eliminating 107 positions. Some of them have been let go. Some of them are retirements that aren't being filled. What did you make of that announcement?
8: Yeah, it's devastating. It's reducing the capacity of our university. It's reducing our ability to do our jobs and to provide the service that the university is supposed to provide to this province. It's going to significantly curtail our ability to fulfill our mission.
7: What areas do you see those losses felt most?
8: It's really across the board, and we'll all feel it. So as faculty members, as instructors here, as people working in offices here, as technical staff here, we will all feel those losses because our workloads are already untenable. It's really, really hard. Morale is very low here, and it's just become a very difficult place to work. And of course, our students will feel it. Our students will feel it in not being able to take the classes that they need. There's some programs already having to direct students to take their courses elsewhere online in order to be able to complete their degree. So these kind of cuts means that we're sending tuition dollars elsewhere.
7: So MUN recently put out a financial report, and for the last year it says that it has over an $18 million surplus, and in the operational surplus it's about $2.7 million. What do you make of that compared to the decisions to make these cuts?
8: Well, that's the thing. Having a surplus makes no sense. It really doesn't. It's wrong. It's taking money that we have allocated to education in this province, that the government, the elected government, has said this is what we need to invest in education, and saying, no, we're going to put it in a bank account instead. So that surplus, we're all paying for it. Our students are paying for it. Our neighbors who are losing their jobs are paying for it.
7: In terms of the job losses, what do you think is the areas that are needed right now? And in terms of, you talk about the workload that faculty or staff may have, where would more positions be needed?
8: Yeah, I wish I could say, if we just targeted this area, that would fix the problem. But it's so massive. It's across the board. So just within my department, I'm in chemistry, we have not enough administrative support staff. We have not enough instructional lab staff. We have not enough hours for our TAs. We have not enough faculty positions. So it's across the board, every stage. Little things like saying, you're only going to have the garbage picked up in your office once a week. That means that someone's been fired, right? That means that someone is not here being paid to do their job that we really need done.
7: What do you think you know, do you get the perspective from the university that this is a tough time for the university and that this is the only course that can be taken?
8: Yeah, this is not the path forward. This is a path backwards. This is a path undoing all the great work that we've done in building up this fantastic university over the decades. So cutting buildings or making those decisions, there's a lot of aspects to it. Cutting positions, so cutting people who are doing the work of the university, that's where it's a big problem.
7: So we're heading back into September. The union is also in negotiations. In fact, a lot of the contracts for the unions in the university are for negotiations. How is the Faculty Association handling that as we, you know, head back into September?
8: Well, we've been preparing for a long time. So we spent a whole year developing proposals, talking to every single member that we could, knocking on doors, going to visit people to get a sense for what our members want. And so we've been able to put together a great package for proposals for the negotiating committee to take to the table.
7: And in terms of priorities generally, can you talk about that?
8: I guess our main priorities of our members are always the same. It's about being able to do our jobs, being able to serve the students, having the working conditions so that we can really help to guide people to the future, right? To open doors for new jobs, for new ideas, for the future of the youth of this province.
7: In terms of the future of the university, what direction do you think that it's going in general?
8: Right now, it's going in a really bad direction. We're just being shrunk out of existence. The president just wants to diminish everything that we do. And there's a real kind of sad feeling about the university being a burden. And it's not. This is a great place to work. This is a great place to study. And I really believe in this university. I believe in our students. I believe in my colleagues. And we can do great things here. We are doing great things here. And that's what we need to invest in. We can't just say, oh, well, you know, we want to save some money, so we won't have a university. That doesn't make sense.
7: From the provincial government perspective, what would be your message to them?
8: We're a great investment, right? Keep funding and supporting this fantastic university that we have. We've already put so much into it and really developed such a culture of learning. By bringing in people from around the world and from right here in Newfoundland to come together and create knowledge and create the future and imagine better things for ourselves and for our children. So that's what we need to invest in, right? We're an asset, right? We're not a problem. We're not a burden. We're an asset.
0: That was Erica Mersrod, president of MUNS Faculty Association. And she was speaking there with the CBC's John Harris.
9: Coming up Thursday on The Signal, the House of Assembly will reopen for a special debate later this month about the new Churchill Falls Memorandum of Understanding. What questions do you still have about the deal? And what do you think about what you've heard so far? Two energy critics will be my guests, and I'd love to hear from you. That's Thursday on The Signal with me, Adam Walsh.
0: Well, I'll have a quick PSA to tell you about now. The City of St. John's is starting its 2026 resident satisfaction survey this week. Over the next few weeks, residents of the city may be contacted by MQO Research by telephone to participate in the survey. They'll be selected through a random process designed to reflect the city's census data because the city wants to get a picture of how residents feel about their city, municipal services, and emerging priorities. Participation in the survey is voluntary, but residents are encouraged to take part if contacted. That's the statement from the city, and it says the survey takes approximately 20 to 25 minutes to complete, with individual responses remaining strictly confidential. The city says that the survey results will be shared publicly later this year. Right now in the St. John's area, it's about 9 degrees out there. It's mainly sunny. We're headed for a high of 18 today. I'm Daryl Roberts. I'm sitting in for Jen White. You're listening to the St. John's Morning Show. Your local news is coming up next.
10: This is CBC News for Newfoundland and Labrador. I'm Sarah Blackmore. Good morning. A pair of water bombers are on red alert for Port Hope Simpson in Labrador this morning, and a helicopter is also expected to resume operations there early today as crews keep watch on the wildfire. The town remains under a state of emergency and evacuation alert, but residents on Country Road on the western side of the highway were evacuated late last night. In an update around midnight, the region's MHA, Lisa Dempster, said the fire was about 330 meters from the nearest house. She said there were 30 firefighters and three forestry staff working in shifts throughout the night. These include crew members from Port Hope Simpson, Charlottetown, and Mary's Harbor. Alton Rumbold is the mayor of Mary's Harbor. He says his town is there to help Port Hope Simpson and anyone who may need to evacuate.
11: And as of now, this is happening anyway. Teams is being put together. You know, it happened a bit quick, so it takes a little while to get everything arranged. We got our rec center open. The doors is open there for anybody to want to come in, and there will be people there to help.
10: Meanwhile, Port Hope Simpson Town Councillor Sarah Williams says, though the area of Country Road was evacuated, she says there's still no plan for a full town evacuation at this point.
12: A lot of moisture in the air today, so hopefully that's in our favor. We are watching it. Our biggest concern right now is our community and keeping people safe. It's not come to that point yet, but if it has to come today, then we will evacuate.
10: Williams says so far, roughly 20 residents and their children have left town, but no one has checked into that temporary shelter in Mary's Harbor, as most people have family or friends in towns nearby. She says there's also a temporary shelter at the rec center in St. Louis. A water bomber is coming from Happy Valley Goose Bay. It's expected to be ready shortly, and another from Gander is scheduled to be ready at 10 a.m. today. Of course, CBC News will update as we learn more. Well, hundreds of errors, including dozens of references to non-existent academic sources, were uncovered during the scrubbing of a high-profile action plan for the province's education system. The Education Accord NL final report was pulled from the government's website last year when Radio-Canada reported the document contained a series of fake academic references. Now, Patrick Butler has more.
13: Under fire, the provincial government brought in publisher Brack and Brine to go over the Education Accord with a fine-tooth comb. That analysis of the report yielded some stark results. 350 bibliography entries needing edits, including 38 apparently made-up sources that couldn't be verified. Education Minister Paul Dinh.
14: Obviously, someone at some point had engaged AI to come up with the information in the...
15: You think it was AI?
14: I think so, yeah.
13: Dinh says he doesn't know who to blame, nearly a year after the report was yanked from the government's website.
14: How it happened, it's anybody's guess there.
13: The two co-chairs of the report, Memorial University professors Anne Burke and Karen Goodenough, did not respond to interview requests, but they had previously pointed the finger at the government. Dinh says a cleaned-up version of the report will be published soon.
14: So we intend to scrub it down as best we can.
13: But educators following the controversy, like Munn biology professor Ian Jones, say the damage is done.
16: The integrity of the references contained in the report are central to the credibility of the report.
13: In total, the Education Accord cost $750,000. Patrick Butler for CBC News, St. John's.
10: And finally, the summer season of the recreational food fishery is nearly over. This was the first year of the new 7 days a week schedule for parts of the province. Albert Grandy is a fisheries officer with DFO out of the Marystown Detachment, and he says there was a high level of participation in the food fishery this year. With hundreds of vessels checked and thousands of people inspected, compliance was high. But DFO continues to monitor any shady dealings.
17: It is a focal point for conservation and protection with Department of Fisheries and Oceans. We have inspected, we have monitored the sale of recreationally caught fish. We will continue to monitor for that. We want to prevent recreationally caught fish from entering the commercial market. Food establishments have been checked, and we will continue to inspect food establishments.
10: Grandy says other infractions included exceeding the daily bag limit and retaining prohibited fish species. He says, though, there are other ground fish that people can keep, like redfish and flounder. Well, that's your CBC News for this hour. On 96.3 FM in Deer Lake and on Radio 1 for all Newfoundland and Labrador, I'm Sarah Blackmore. And back to your morning show.
0: Thanks, Sarah. I'm Daryl Roberts, sitting in for Jen White. You're listening to the St. John's Morning Show here on CBC Radio 1.

Good morning. Thanks so much for joining us. It is Thursday, September 3rd. Coming up in this half hour, the province has opened up direct-to-consumer sales of alcohol to help break down interprovincial trade barriers. But so far, only one company has been approved to actually do it in this province. We'll hear from them a little, or in just a few minutes. After that, U.S. President Donald Trump has been lobbing lots of verbal insults across the border in recent days. We'll speak with a communications expert about the best way for our leaders to respond.

0: Well, in the St. John's area, it's still a little cool out there, about 9 degrees, but it's mainly sunny and we're headed for a high of 18 today. But for a full look at the weather forecast for today and going into this weekend, earlier in the show, I spoke with Robert Grove. He's a meteorologist at the Gander Weather Office.
1: Mainly sunny skies throughout the day today. Looking at temperatures in the high teens or low 20s. The low 20s are more likely, of course, as you head further away from the coast. And there are some fog patches around in some areas this morning, but those should burn off. Actually, a lot of them look like they're already burning off fairly quickly as the sun comes up. Not really any wind to speak of, and then generally a pretty dry air mass as well, so we're not looking at any humidity by any means. So it's going to feel very early fall-like, which I think, I don't know, for me, fall is my favorite season because it's drier and I don't have to deal with the humidity anymore. So I'm looking forward to today. So as we head along the south coast, there's a little bit more cloud this morning for the Kanagra and Buran peninsulas. And there is a chance of a shower or two in those, but that cloud should break up a little bit more as that sun comes up. And then as we head into Burgeo, basically the same thing as the Avalon, except a little bit of a chance of showers this afternoon, but mainly sunny skies, highs of around 18, similar for Kanagra and Buran. And then up towards Bonavista, probably the warmest place in the listening area, looking at high of around 21. Well, I guess inland areas of the Avalon could get up to 22. So, I mean, you know, it's a little bit of a competition there. But but overall, yeah, not too bad. Not too bad of a day ahead.
0: That was Robert Grove. He's a meteorologist at the Gander Weather Office. Right now, it's 8 minutes after 8 o'clock. With more incoming tariffs and Canada-US trade talks on hold, there's been a push to improve trade between provinces and to buy more Canadian products. It's why this province signed on to an agreement in late July to introduce direct-to-consumer alcohol sales. But since then, SFR Distillery in Ottawa is the only producer from outside the province that's been approved to do it. The NLC wouldn't agree to an interview about its approval process, so we reached out to Adam Brierley. He is SFR Distillery's master distiller and general manager. He spoke with Morning Show producer Lucas Wall.
2: Adam, can you tell me a little bit about SFR Distillery?
3: Of course, yeah. So we're a craft distillery in Ottawa, Ontario. We have an ethos rooted in using what grows in our backyard, at the surrounding green belt in the Ottawa area, and using those grains, those botanicals, you know, to produce our spirits here. We invested very early in a Canadian supply chain, so all of our grains from the Ottawa Valley, our botanicals are from as close to home as we can find. The Canadian oak wood that we use for aging some of our whiskey is from a cooperage just outside of Hamilton. And even the original still that we put in the distillery was made by Specific Mechanical out in BC. So we started this before it was cool, and now to see it pay dividends is really something special.
2: So why did you decide to want to sell directly to consumers here in Newfoundland and Labrador, and to go that route?
3: Well, it's a couple of things. One is we want to be one of the best whiskeys from Canada and one of the best whiskeys in Canada. And so part of that is, you know, sharing the love coast to coast and making sure that, that everyone gets to try and enjoy our products. You know, as soon as the DTC changes were made, we have actually received a number of, calls of interest from customers in Newfoundland. So this now enables us to go back to those customers and say, hey, if you want it from the website, it's there, you know, go ahead and grab it.
2: So why did you decide to go with that direct-to-consumer route to be available to customers here in this province rather than, trying to do all the work to be on the shelves at the NLC here at the provincially owned liquor stores?
3: Of course, yeah. So we are still planning to do both. Getting into what we would consider a warehouse listing requires just a little bit more preparation on our side. There's more of a document back and forth to get listed. A lot of places, including the NLC, have product calls that only come up once per year. And at this point in time, the next whiskey call is, I believe, in February or March. there's like one time a year when little guys like us get to put our products on big shelves, or at least have a chance at it. So the DTC option was ready and almost an immediate solution to getting online sales coast to coast. And it was not as onerous of a hurdle compared to a warehouse listing. So coupled with the fact that an individual consumer could order two bottles, you know, two bottles doesn't put a whole dent in my inventory, but a warehouse listing is usually 100 cases. And so for us to build up the inventory and constantly be sending out pallets of hundreds of cases, it's a great problem to have, don't get me wrong, but it is a little bit much to bite off every single province all at once. So this way, you know, we have warehouse listings in Ontario, Manitoba, and very shortly Alberta and BC. And this allows us to still get exposure to Newfoundland, Labrador. We're also listed with the DTC option in PEI, New Brunswick, and Nova Scotia. So now we have our maritime exposure as well. And then we get to see, okay, where do people like our products the most? Where do we have the most demand? And that will help guide the warehouse listings that we apply for in the coming year.
2: What was that process like then to get approved as a direct-to-consumer producer for sales here in this province?
3: So, and like I said, it wasn't hard. The fact that it was there is a good thing, I will say. But it was not as immediate as a bunch of us initially thought. Even I'm on public comment celebrating the fact that I could do it tomorrow kind of thing. When you actually go through and you read the legislation, you know, we have to take our Ontario valid license and share it with the NLC. And they do their checks. You know, they come back to us with a couple of questions. Okay, you know, do you also have an excise license? Do you also have a such and such license? Which is great because we do. We handed them all the copies. We signed an agreement saying that we agree that we will pay the provincial taxes, the provincial markups, and now we're on a remittance schedule. So I believe with NLC it's quarterly. So every 3 months we will we'll submit a report and say, this is how much we sold into your province, right? Here's the taxes due on that. Here's the deposit due on that. And then that way the province benefits from the sale of this alcohol as well.
2: And was that process for you any more or less onerous than, say, in the other Atlantic Canadian provinces? Like, how does it compare?
3: All of the Atlantic provinces were actually very similar. The main difference with PEI and New Brunswick is that there's a separate entity we have to register with for deposit. And so it means that for those provinces, we'll be submitting two quarterly reports instead of, one single one to NLC, for example. And so it's nice to be a one-stop shop in that regard, or a single-payer kind of system. But actually, the NLC reporting template is very similar to the LCBO reporting template that we're used to. So it'll be very easy for us to produce that month over month. Of course, our hope is that it's not a zero report. Mm. we're building up a social media campaign, which again is something we weren't able to do before the DTC provisions. You weren't allowed to advertise in a province you didn't have a valid license for. And so we folks who follow us on Instagram or Facebook, or at least have alcohol and spirits as an interest on your social media profile, may start seeing our ads and campaigns as we launch them in the coming months. But as I said, we're live, we're ready to go right now. And folks can shop on our website and, same as ordering a T-shirt or a sweater or a pair of shoes, it calculates the shipping. We put it in the mail, it travels with Canada Post, and you get it as soon as they get it to you. Hmm.
2: So what do you make then of the fact that SFR Distillery is the only producer that's been approved from outside of the province so far for direct-to-consumer sales here?
3: Initially when you told me that, I was thrilled, being the first ones and having our name out there. But on the other hand, also a little surprised. The idea with this DTC provision was that any manufacturer, any producer could go coast to coast. And so I suspect a lot of the big names from BC, for example, are waiting because their province will only ratify the deal in February of 2027. So they may be have their hands tied waiting for that to come through. But other big producers in Ontario, I mean, I don't mind being the first, but you know, we're valuable as a category when there are several of us. For me, it was a particular interest. Yeah, I've traveled, I've done the whole island, two or three times with my family, in, you know, summers between school. We've flown in, we spent time in the Trinity area, had a good couple of days in St. John's as well. And then also in my previous life as an engineer, I did a lot of work up in Goose Bay. I've spent several months in Goose Bay, Labrador, and in a small way, kind of want to go back. So yeah. This at least was a way of still staying connected to Newfoundland and Labrador. And who knows if we become, you know, the number one whiskey, or at least the most popular Ontario spirit in Newfoundland and Labrador, then maybe I'll get my trip back.
2: So even while you're still hard at work in the Ottawa area, your products can still make it here back to Newfoundland.
3: Exactly.
2: And Labrador.
3: Yeah, I'll live vicariously through my bottles. Yeah.
2: Excellent. Adam, thank you so much for taking a few minutes to chat with me. I appreciate it.
3: You're very welcome.
0: Adam Brierley is the master distiller and general manager at SFR Distillery in Ottawa. He was speaking with morning show producer Lucas Wall. The NLC did provide an emailed statement about its direct-to-consumer process. The corporation says it's still in the early stages and will take time for distilleries, breweries, and wineries to submit the necessary information. It says additional requests to be authorized are being received and will be posted on the NLC's website once they're completed. Right now, it's 18 minutes after 8. Well, after a vote this weekend, the far right could take power in a region of Germany for the first time since World War II. Alternative for Germany, or AfD, is far ahead in the polls in a state election in Saxony-Anhalt. They're promising big changes to immigration, education, and what they call, quote, patriotic cultural policy, end quote. Their rise is testing the country's firewall strategy, designed to stop parties seen as extremists from gaining power. The CBC's Jessica Singer has been reporting from the region in the run-up to the election. She spoke to Front Burner guest host Jason Markusoff about how Germany's political firewall strategy works.
4: This firewall concept, as you mentioned, there is this post-war strategy that's meant to protect or safeguard Germany, German democracy, and German liberal values. And this firewall is an informal, unwritten agreement, and it's amongst the major political parties to not collaborate or form coalitions with parties they believe are extremist, which includes the AfD.
5: Mm-hmm. So what do they do in practice? How does it work?
4: Yes, it's a bit complicated because it depends on which level of government you're looking at. So at the state level, at least, the firewall has kept the AfD out of power in numerous states. I mentioned the eastern state of Thuringia. The AfD got the highest number of votes in that state a couple of years ago, but a coalition kept the party out of government. What we're seeing here in the election in Saxony-Anhalt is that the AfD could get a high enough percentage of the vote that other parties that would gain or give the party an absolute majority where other parties couldn't block them out of power, which is why the eyes are on this state. I spoke with the four major political parties in Saxony-Anhalt. They all told me that they would not form a coalition with the AfD, and that's completely off the table. In terms of, like, I guess the broader context of the firewall, some people are skeptical about the firewall's endurance. One example is in 2025, last year, Friedrich Merz, he accepted votes from the AfD to try to push through tougher migration measures, and he was not the chancellor at this point. He is now the current chancellor of Germany. But even accepting votes to push through legislation that he deemed important prompted protests in Berlin. And especially from what I've heard from experts at the municipal level, many city councils will have to collaborate with the AfD just because they're so popular, especially in places in the east where I am now.
0: That was CBC reporter Jessica Singer on Front Burner. Listen to the full episode wherever you get your podcasts. Right now, it's 21 minutes after 8 o'clock. How do you respond to U.S. President Donald Trump? It's something leaders around the world have struggled with. Here's how Prime Minister Mark Carney responded to Trump this week.
6: When the Americans stop doing memes, stop throwing shade, stop trying to be tough, and start being serious about having those discussions, we can have those discussions.
0: For his thoughts on how to talk to our neighbor, we've reached an expert. Robert Goodman is a professor in the Department of Politics and Political Administration at Toronto Metropolitan University, and he's on the line now from Toronto. Robert, good morning.
7: Good morning. Thanks so much for having me.
0: Thanks for joining us. So first of all, which insults from the Trump administration disparaging Canada stand out the most to you?
7: I suppose it's this attempted renaming of Lake Ontario really stands out to me. I think part of the reason is because it really sums up a lot of the troubling tendencies we've seen in the second Trump administration. The authoritarianism, for instance, the idea that one person's whim can overturn centuries and centuries of consensus about what we call this body of water. The idea that naming gets to work like that, the idea that the president is some sort of king that can simply decree what we call things. But I think on top of that, besides the really troubling politics we see, there's also the really troubling complicity from major actors in the economy. You know, Google and Apple didn't have to follow the president's lead on this. You know, Google and Apple could have stuck with what's historical truth about what this body of water is called. But they didn't, because they wanted to stay on the president's good side. And I think that's, in a lot of ways, the story of the second Trump administration. It's not just authoritarianism from the top. It's major parts of the economy and civil society, tech companies, law firms, universities, really backing this play for authoritarianism, because in a lot of ways, they think it benefits their bottom line, or in some ways they ideologically support it, or they simply don't want to get on the president's bad side. And I think it's this confluence of factors that really makes the renaming, or the attempted renaming, really stand out for me. Not that it's necessarily going to catch on, but that it captures a lot of what's both sort of comical and frightening about this administration at the same time.
0: What do you make of Mark Carney's responses to Trump so far?
7: Well, I think there's a couple of things. I think one, there's that unwillingness to directly engage. And I think that's the right move, to say that we'll come back when the Americans are serious. And that's about as far as we're going to go on these comments. I think that what's there is an unwillingness to get into an insult competition with Trump, because no one else is going to win that. But I think at the same time, it's not just enough to refuse to engage on that level. There has to be some sort of positive vision, something that's more compelling, that attracts attention in its own way. And that's harder. But I think there was a really good article by Negan Sinclair a couple of days ago, where he wrote about the fact that in the prime minister's response to this attempted renaming, he talked about the idea that Ontario is an indigenous word that predates Canada, predates the United States, predates the province of Ontario. This idea that part of the thing that Canada is trying to stand up for in standing up for its sovereignty is indigeneity, is the idea that the roots of Canadian democracy, the roots of Canada, go back beyond settlement, you know, go back hundreds of years into the past and extend to the indigenous traditions of self-government, indigenous traditions of naming that were here before settlers got here. And I think, you know, Canada doesn't always live up to its language on respecting indigeneity and indigenous heritage and sovereignty. But I think that there's a potential for something more positive there, because it really speaks to what's distinctive about Canada's history, what's distinct about Canada's democracy. A part of the reason why Canada is trying to stand up in this trade war is because it really is, or at least as this argument would have it, it really is trying to defend something that's distinctive about Canadian democracy. So I think, you know, Canadian nationalism can be more than simply a matter of say, waving the flag and not buying American products. I think the idea about connecting Canadian nationalism and indigeneity is really important, because it speaks for something positive that Canadian nationalism is about, something positive that Canada is trying to defend against aggression in this trade war.
0: What kind of effect do these kinds of verbal attacks that we're hearing have on political culture? What kinds of things do they lead to?
7: Well, I think in the extreme case, they lead to violence. I don't think that's always the case. I think there are plenty of cases where they don't. But I think it's also the case that where you see really serious, concentrated political violence, a direct oppression of disfavored groups, it's often because there was a campaign of dehumanization, demonization, that really softened the ground for that. You know, I think about the horrific violence is being carried in, out in the U.S. In the network of immigration detention camps, or the violence is being carried out by ICE on the streets of the United States. You don't get there from nowhere. You don't get there without a decades-long campaign in the right-wing media, on talk radio, on social media, all about demonizing and dehumanizing immigrants. And that sort of language over time does, in fact, pave the way for violence, because it teaches people that the recipients of those sorts of insults, the recipients of that sort of language, aren't really deserving of respect in the same way that the rest of us are. And that oftentimes is the first step that's necessary before people will be willing to carry out violence on behalf of a government. So again, it's not always the case that this language has violent consequences, but it is, I think, a reason to take it really seriously, because it's part of the authoritarian playbook and it's part of the oppressive playbook, because those actions in the real world often start with insults and dehumanization just in the world of language.
0: How does social media amplify all of this?
7: Well, I think there's a couple of ways. I think one fact is that social media is designed to promote things that make us angry, that make us enraged, that promote engagement. And that's part of the reason why this sort of content spreads on social media, because social media companies have learned that keeps us clicking, for better or worse, mostly for worse. I guess I'd also say that it really matters who owns social media. I'd say in particular, a major factor in U.S. and even world politics over the last couple of years has been the fact that the Twitter or X is owned by Elon Musk, who at this point is a really open white supremacist and is really in a documented way using the X algorithm to promote far-right white supremacist content. So I think part of the way that social media magnifies these trends is by giving a really small number of people, a really small number of oligarchs, power to direct national discourse, direct the national conversation, and given the kind of people who actually have this power in the real world, to direct it in really disturbing and troubling ways. So I think that's part of a reason that people need to be media literate. It's not just thinking about the sources of our news. It's thinking about who owns and benefits from the channels that distribute our news, from the algorithms that determine what we see, from the broadcasts and newspapers we're able to access. I think thinking about the way that ownership interacts with what we see in the news is a really important way that regular people can be media literate.
0: All right, Rob, we'll leave it there for this morning. Thanks so much for giving me your thoughts on this.
7: Thanks so much.
0: Rob Goodman is an associate professor of politics at Toronto Metropolitan University. We reached him in Toronto. 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
8: 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The CBC News is next. Coming up in half an hour, it's The Current.
11: I'm Paul Hunter. Some experts say the controversy around renaming Lake Ontario is overshadowing real concerns about the future of the Great Lakes. We'll talk about the impact of the Trump administration on water quality and Canada's water sovereignty. That's coming up on The Current.
12: This is World Report. Good morning, I'm Martina Fitzgerald. Monsoon rains in Nepal are making an already desperate situation even more miserable. Persistent downpours are hampering relief efforts. It's turning search operations into body recoveries and putting millions at risk of downstream flooding in neighboring India. As the disaster enters its second week, the number of dead has topped 1,200. Nearly 4,000 people are still missing. Neha Punya has the latest.
13: As rescue teams battle rain to dig through mud and silt, hope of finding missing loved ones is dimming for thousands of families in Nepal. Rescue missions have now turned into recovery operations as the number of deaths continue to climb. Some are laying their dead to rest using photographs and effigies. As that grief hangs heavy, Nepal's leaders are holding the developed world accountable. Parliamentarian Khushbu Oli.
14: Nepal is paying a price for a climate crisis it did not create. This was not simply a local disaster. It is a warning from the Himalaya to the world.
13: This week, Nepal's Prime Minister Balendra Shah delivered the same message, that last week's flash flood is a stark reminder of the risks facing the Himalayan region. Scientists have warned for years about how fast glaciers in the area are melting. Environmentalist Chandrabhushan warns the region is hitting a breaking point.
15: We are now looking at meteorological fragility in terms of extreme rainfall event which is happening across the Himalayan range. It is not one crisis that we are talking about.
13: Relief efforts in Nepal are being hampered by more rain, and officials warn rivers could overflow and trigger more flash floods. Downstream in India, many rivers have already breached their banks. 16,000 people have been evacuated, but the government there says there is no need to panic. Neha Punia for CBC News, New Delhi.
16: Israel says if the U.S. agrees, it's prepared to relocate Palestinians from Gaza. Defense Minister Israel Katz says he's ready to remove them in any way possible. Crystal Gumansing has more from Jerusalem.
17: The same day as Israeli Prime Minister Benjamin Netanyahu stood wearing protective gear in Gaza, stating, "We control the area, we are not withdrawing," his defense minister was talking about relocating Palestinians. Israel Katz, at a conference yesterday hosted by Ynet News, reportedly said there's no real solution for Gaza in the end without this migration, and the government is organized and prepared to get them out by sea, by air, by every way possible. CBC News has reached out to Katz's office seeking further clarification and comment, but has not yet heard back. According to local media reports, Katz believes U.S. President Donald Trump would support the plan, that it would be set into motion as soon as Trump gives the go-ahead and other countries agree to take in the Palestinians. Last year, the U.S. president talked about cleaning up the solution in Gaza by transferring roughly 2 million people to countries including Jordan and Egypt. He retracted the idea following international backlash. Human rights groups say such actions amount to ethnic cleansing. Relocation of any kind was not included in the agreed U.S. 20-point peace plan for Gaza. The future of Gaza, the occupied West Bank, and Israeli security is being raised more often as politicians ramp up their election campaigns. Israel's general election is scheduled for the end of October. Crystal Gamansing, CBC News, Jerusalem.
16: After more than 9 months at sea, the U.S. Navy aircraft carrier Abraham Lincoln has arrived in port. The ship anchored in Thailand on Wednesday after months of combat in the Middle East. As Patrick Falk reports, the lengthy deployment raised concerns about deteriorating conditions on board and the mental health of crew members.
18: We're very, very happy to be here at Padia Beach.
19: Captain Daniel J. Keeler, speaking as Pattaya's mayor, welcomed the USS Abraham Lincoln's crew to Thailand for a port call. For the roughly 5,000 sailors on board, it's a chance to unwind after a grueling 9 months at sea supporting military operations in the Middle East. Naval deployments typically last around 6 months, but the Lincoln's mission was extended due to the U.S. war on Iran. Its 286 days at sea is one of the longest naval deployments in U.S. history. It's raised concerns about its toll on the crew, with reports of fatigue, poor hygiene conditions, and mental health pressures. The state of the aircraft carrier is also drawing attention, with rust all over. Experts say sun deterioration is not unusual after a prolonged deployment, and some maintenance work could be carried out during the port call. As the crew recharge, local businesses are hoping for a boost. Katsalin Ketba runs a clothes shop and says she's prepared extra stock for the visiting sailors, hoping to lift sales. For the crew now, rest, not rust, is the priority. Patrick Falk for CBC News, Singapore.
16: Gloria Steinem has died. She helped reshape society in the 1960s and 70s, first as an undercover journalist exposing sexism and later as the co-founder of Ms. Magazine. She championed reproductive freedom, equal pay, and systemic equality for marginalized communities long before they were mainstream political issues. Here she is, speaking about abortion in an interview in 1972.
20: The wish of the average citizen, male and female, is not to have government intervention in that most private area of personal freedom.
16: Gloria Steinem died peacefully yesterday at her home in New York City. She was 92 years old. Amid the escalating trade war, there are renewed calls for Canadians to boycott travel to the U.S. In border towns, the reignited dispute is killing tourism. Alexander Silberman reports.
21: In Burlington, Vermont, less than an hour's drive from the Canadian border, the usually bustling downtown is noticeably quieter. Restaurants are empty as Canadians, angered by U.S. tariffs, stay away with renewed conviction.
22: For restaurants and hotels, it's devastating.
21: Mark Bouchette is owner of Homeport, a downtown shop. He says Vermont's tourism industry is hurting. In a typical year, 750,000 Canadians visit the state, many from nearby Montreal. But in 2025, and again this year, Canadian credit card spending plummeted by more than 40%.
22: Vermont is nothing like what they're hearing on the national political front, but it's difficult to separate it.
21: On the city's waterfront, Mike Shea says his Lake Cruise company saw almost no Canadians last year and only a small uptick this summer. He, too, worries efforts to lure visitors back could get derailed by the trade war.
23: It just seems to be explosive almost every other day back and forth between our two countries, just needlessly.
21: Jeff Lawson is vice president of tourism for the Lake Champlain Region Chamber of Commerce. He says officials are accepting there might be no convincing most Canadians to return.
24: We really don't know that we can market our way through somebody's moral decisions.
21: For now, the politics, simply too much for many Canadians to put aside. Alexander Silberman, CBC News, Burlington, Vermont.
16: Ontario's progressive conservatives are hoping to benefit from what some are calling a Trump bump. The province is holding three by-elections today. During campaigning, the party has been playing up the current Canada-U.S. trade war. Loretta Redicop has more.
25: A yellow sticker reading "Stand Up to Trump" has been slapped onto the corner of some PC signs in the riding of Scarborough Southwest. The trade war heated up again after the by-elections were already called. When Premier Doug Ford won his third straight majority a year and a half ago, fighting tariffs was the main part of his platform. Over the weekend, Ford unveiled a giant Lake Ontario sign that reads "Now and Always." It's located in another by-election riding, Hamilton East, Stoney Creek. NDP leader Mart Stiles' reaction to it?
26: We, as Ontarians, don't need anybody telling us that this is Lake Ontario. We know this is Lake Ontario.
25: The third by-election is in the riding of York Simcoe. Stiles was asked about the potential Trump bump for Ford.
26: Your comment about the bump, I don't feel that on the ground. What I feel is overwhelmingly that people are frustrated.
25: Before the renewed trade fight, opposition parties had been reminding people of spending by the Ford government, including hotel stays by MPPs and the $30 million private jet purchase later returned. Interim Liberal leader John Fraser.
27: You know, the summer of scandal got broken up by a little Trump eruption. And a little premier's eruption.
25: Now, after a month of door knocking, all the parties hope they've motivated people enough to mark a ballot. Lorenda Redicop, CBC News, Toronto.
16: And that is the latest news from World Report. I'm Martina Fitzgerald. This is CBC News.
0: Thanks, Martina. You're listening to the St. John's Morning Show here on CBC Radio 1. I'm Daryl Roberts, sitting in for Jen White. Thanks so much for joining us. We're in the last half hour of the show this morning. And coming up in this half hour, a wildfire in Labrador has the community of Port Hope Simpson on edge. Coming up, we'll get the latest from Town Councillor Sarah Williams. After that, Canada is implementing counter tariffs on a wide range of U.S. products. Coming up in about 10 minutes, we'll hear how that could affect a local flooring business on the West Coast. Well, in the St. John's area this morning, starting to warm up out there. It's about 11 degrees. Today, we are expecting a high of about 18 degrees. The it could reach the low 20s inland, the further away you get from the coast, basically. This evening, partly cloudy with fog patches developing overnight and a low of 11. Friday, you'll see some increasing cloudiness with 40% chance of showers in the afternoon. And that's before we get to a pretty wet and kind of chilly Labor Day weekend. That's what it's looking like in the long-range forecast. But right now, enjoy the sun. Just going to take a look at some temperatures across our listening area. Right now in Argentia, it is 14 degrees, same temperature in Burgio. Bonavista, it's 11 degrees right now. Greats Cove, it's 14 degrees as well. In St. Albans right now, it's 13. And in Terra Nova National Park, it's 11. Well, as you've been hearing in the news this morning, a wildfire has flared up on the edge of town in Port Hope Simpson, Labrador. The fire has burned to within just a couple hundred meters of some homes, and crews kept watch on the flames overnight. That includes members of Port Hope Simpson, Charlottetown, and Mary's Harbor Fire Departments. Two water bombers have also been brought in to assist ground crews. The town remains under a state of emergency, and an evacuation alert has been issued. The CBC's Revu Rashid spoke with Port Hope Simpson Town Councilor Sarah Williams this morning.
1: Actually, I'm in Charlottetown right now at my in-laws. Me and my two kids left town last night around 8:30. My husband stayed behind to help with the fire watch. So we are currently in Charlottetown. I am leaving Charlottetown now shortly after this interview to go back and help in any way that I can.
2: Okay, good to hear that you and your family are doing good. Everyone is safe. So what's the latest on the fire?
1: So last evening around 6:30, a water bomber was left Port Hope Simpson. We had a helicopter on site until about 8:30 until it got dark. Then the helicopter was taken away for the night. During the night, there was a couple flare-ups close to town. So the town evacuated Country Road, which is the road closest to the fire right now. So during the night, the fire came within 300 meters of the closest residence. So the fire brigade and the volunteer fire brigade from Mary's Harbor and Charlottetown have been on site all night. This morning, the helicopter was supposed to refuel at 7 a.m. and be in the sky by 7:30.
2: Okay, as you said, Country Road was evacuated late last night. What happened there?
1: Country Road is what we call a resource road. So the fire was burning towards that road all day. The smoke and everything was on that road. But last night there was two flare-ups, and the town decided that it was safer for, I think there's only 10 residents on that road, for them to move in another part of town for tonight. So they were evacuated just last night. Not everyone was evacuated, just one town road. And that was just for precaution and for safety to get them out just in case something was to happen. The fire flared up about 300 meters away from a resident's house. So that was the reason for that.
2: And you said the town made the decision.
1: Yes, well, the town and the fire brigade that were in on site, they decided amongst themselves and went knocking on doors and just asked residents to leave. They weren't under mandatory evacuation or anything. They were just asked to leave for safety. So all residents agreed, and they all left Country Road for the night.
2: Okay, I see. Now, any idea why the province hasn't officially evacuated the town yet?
1: I don't think it's to the point yet. The fire is not that, I don't think it's burning that big or fast. Now, that last night was really cool night. It's a lot of moisture in the air today, so hopefully that's in our favor. We are watching it. Our biggest concern right now is our community and keeping people safe. It's not come to that point yet, but if it has to come today, then we will evacuate.
2: Okay, so how many people decided to leave town on their

0: has made any attempt to use shelter yet.
1: Now, speaking of that, you have two temporary shelters in place, right? One in Mary's Harbor, one in St. Louis.
0: Yes, after Mary's Harbor, after we posted Mary's Harbor, St. Louis contacted the town office and said that they would have their rec center or their multi-purpose building ready to go if we need it as well.
1: Okay, so Sarah, what was happening on the ground overnight? What were fire crews dealing with?
0: Basically, they weren't allowed in on site where the fire was, so we were just dousing the perimeter and keeping everything moist and wet. So the one closest to the house, there was a crew in there, and they were just with their hoses and watering everything down and watering down the side of the house, keeping everything moist so that if it was to come, it wouldn't be bad. They weren't actually allowed in on the ground where the fire was, but they were just keeping the area damp. So the area is like in a triangle. We can access it from points on the highway and points on Country Road. So there were multiple crews on scene, and they were dousing like all areas that can be doused.
1: Okay, have you heard any information about how the fire may have started?
0: We haven't heard anything. This fire break is a new fire break that just got mulched and just got completed. So we're not sure if there's something, maybe broken glass or what actually happened. Nobody seems to know, but at 3 o'clock yesterday, we had a call from the residents who live on Country Road and said that there was smoke in her backyard. And then it all went from there. By 4 o'clock, we were in state of emergency. By 4:30, 4:45, the water bombers were here. It played out very fast. I'm glad that everyone around us is helping in every way. The town of Mary's Harbor, town of Charlottetown, town of St. Louis, all the fire brigades. Lisa Dempster has been amazing. She's everything we need. She's there to help us. She's in contact with all the ministers. We're doing the best we can, and it's so good to see everyone come together and help in a time of need.
1: Okay, how do people feel about the fact that it actually started on the fire break, which is meant to prevent fires?
0: Oh, it's very ironic. I agree. We're glad that we have the fire break now because it is burning up the fire break. So I don't know if it was started on fire break. Well, it looks like it was started on the fire break, and it's burning up the fire break. So the fire break wasn't completed, and it was still a lot of trees. It could have been a lot worse. So right now we're just thankful that we do have a fire break, even if the fire started on the fire break. Mm-hmm.
1: So do you feel that it's doing its job so far?
0: Yes, I think so. I think it's just burning, like it's not spread significantly that I know of as of last night or early this morning. I think the fire break is doing what it's supposed to do, and the reason that it's not as bad is because the fire break is freshly cut and there's hardly any altars, trees, or anything there high or tall to burn. So right now it's just kind of a brush and a little bit of like on the sides of the fire break.
1: Okay, now Sarah, what's happening in town this morning?
0: Okay, so in town this morning, we have a lot of firefighters who are here all night. So the town clerk, who's been on her ball, she's been at the town office all day yesterday. I think she went home at 4 a.m. until 6 a.m. She's had no breaks. She went to the museum, our multi-purpose room, this morning, and she had a few volunteers there. And when I was talking to her at 6, they were making breakfast, and they were delivering it to all the firefighters that were on site. So she's been very busy, and the town has been helpful in many ways. Now, a lot of people have left town, but the ones that are there to help.
1: And finally, what's your message to residents now who are doing their best to stay safe?
0: I think if you still feel uneasy and feel unsafe, I think you should still leave town. Make sure you have your documents, your medication. If there's anybody with any asthma, breathing conditions, any lung problems, I think it's best for you to take the day away from Port Hope. There's going to be a lot of smoke. The water bombers should arrive by 10:30. There's going to be a lot of smoke. The town is covered in smoke this morning. So if you have any medical concerns at all, you just feel uneasy. It's a very uneasy feeling. I think you should leave town for today. We do have Mary's Harbor and St. Louis who will take you in for the day. Anything that you need, call the town office. We're here, 960-0236. Our cell phone numbers are also posted on the Facebook page. If there's anything that we can help you with, please let us know.
2: Sarah Williams is a town councilor in Port Hope Simpson, and she was speaking there with Labrador Morning's Revu Rashid.
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2: Time now is 8:50. Like many businesses across Canada, Maple Valley Flooring in Corner Brook is bracing

0: for the impacts of the ongoing U.S.-Canada trade dispute. After trade negotiations between the two countries collapsed last month, the U.S. administration imposed 50% tariffs on approximately $28 billion worth of Canadian goods. In response, the Canadian federal government will implement counter tariffs next week on more than $27 billion worth of American products. Construction materials are among the goods affected. Newfoundland Morning producer Hillary Johnson visited the flooring business yesterday to learn more.
1: Hello. Hi, I'm Alana Rideout and I work at Maple Valley Flooring in Corner Brook. I'm the sales manager here. So Maple Valley Flooring, Frank Guy took over ownership in 2013. It was in business prior to that, and the owner here, Frank, has been in the flooring business for 50 years.
2: And how long have you been working here?
1: I've been only working here since February, but my family owned a flooring store in CBS, so I've been around flooring my whole life. We do everything relating to flooring. So we handle sheet vinyl, carpet, hardwood, laminate, all different types of flooring. We do the install.
2: And so where does the business import its wood products from?
1: So we're really fortunate. Most of our wood products are from Canada. We deal mostly with Goodfellow products. All of the solid hardwood and stuff that they do and some of the engineered is all milled right in Quebec. So it actually works out fabulously for us on that front. There are wood manufacturers in the States. They just are not brands that we tend to deal with.
2: How has U.S. tariffs impacted the business thus far?
1: We haven't noticed a huge impact yet. The biggest thing that we noticed, there is some small increases, especially in our vinyl type products. A lot of raw materials for that stuff comes from the U.S. But so far, like I said, most of the manufacturers are trying to be as reasonable as they can. Raw materials affecting it the most. But yeah, I guess it's a wait and see as things roll out now how it's going to go.
2: And yes, so with Canada and the counter tariffs coming up, I believe September 8th, what kind of concerns or anxieties does that bring the business with the kind of uncertainty of how this will go?
1: Well, it's just going to be kind of rolling with the punches, I guess, to see what products are going to be affected the most. Thankfully, we have a lot of amazing Canadian alternatives that we can go to. We tend to be as much Canadian products as we can. Again, the raw materials, where they come from, is it could be European, it could be American. But yeah, there's always Canadian alternatives, and our suppliers, thankfully, are really, really fabulous on, you know, seeing all of these challenges and facing them head on. They're sourcing more Canadian themselves, or they're pulling out of the European markets kind of thing. So yeah, we're hoping to not see a huge impact. But of course, just like everything, unfortunately, it is going to hit. The biggest thing is going to be the price. As the pricing changes, of course, that's going to make us have to change our pricing. And of course, with the volatility of everything right now, nobody wants to have to pay more for anything. Of course, we don't want to have to pass that on if we don't have to. Hopefully, we'll be able to keep everything as even keel as we can. But yeah, that is our biggest concern right now. We're seeing a lot of increases in freight pricing, oil and gas, that kind of stuff. And then, you know, as they change the sourcing of materials for the products, you know, we're going to see a bit of a change there too. So hopefully we can keep it at bay.
2: And of course, being on an island, it can be challenging to get some of the products in the first place. So do you feel like the Newfoundland specifically might be dealing with a bit more of these kind of issues just based on the location of where we are?
1: Yeah, we definitely could be, for sure. We're an ICC retailer, so when speaking with them there actually a few weeks ago, she said that we have our own set of challenges being on an island just in general, outside of all of this stuff. So be it that we're in a little bit of a different market, it is definitely going to be a bit of a different impact. Most places on the mainland, they can purchase a little more direct. And in Newfoundland, we end up having a little bit more of a third-party kind of buying thing with wholesalers and stuff. As those prices pass around, then we get hit the most there.
2: And you're talking about raw materials being kind of a big impact. What are some of those raw materials that you're kind of keeping an eye on for those prices?
1: So the biggest things that are being affected by the tariffs right now are like vinyl type products. So the compositions that go into like a vinyl plank or sheet vinyl, even the backing on some of the carpets as that stuff gets woven in there. So that's like the biggest stuff that we're expecting to see changes on.
2: You're hoping not to increase the prices for the customers. What's the plan to try to offset some of these costs?
1: Most of it is just going to be, I guess, switching gears on who we're purchasing from, making sure that we're buying as smart, I guess, as we can. Just like any other industry, you know, we're trying to be as high of quality as we possibly can without the price tag that comes along with it.
2: How is the uncertainty of this trade war impacting the business just as a whole?
1: The market has been slow this year, and we do think that a lot of that potentially has to do with everything that's on the go with just the economy in general. Everyone's a little nervous to do anything big, and obviously flooring is a large project. If the economy's not great, you know, the non-essentials become the first things to go. So it does make us slower, but we're always here, and you'll always need flooring at some point, so... There's lots of fabulous Canadian products out there, and you'll find not just ourselves, but any of the flooring stores across the province are very much on the same bandwagon as us of switching towards those Canadian products, thanks to our suppliers and that. Just make sure we're keeping as much Canadian as we possibly can.
2: And when it comes to your customers who are coming in and talking about purchasing flooring and doing their home renovations, is it important to your customers that things are kept more Canadian?
1: Absolutely. Once upon a time, that wasn't really a topic of conversation when people came in. But we have a few people that'll come in, and their very first thing that they say to us after we have our initial conversation is, I want it to be a Canadian product. I don't want it from the U.S. The ultimate problem with that is it can be manufactured in Canada, but that doesn't mean, again, that those raw materials don't necessarily come from there. But yeah, the biggest thing, I guess, is they want to know that we're supporting our local economy. That's really huge to everybody.
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0: Alana Rideout is the sales manager at Maple Valley Flooring in Corner Brook, and she was speaking there with Newfoundland Morning producer Hillary Johnson.

This is Sorry to Say by Len O'Neill. And I'm sorry to say, but that brings us to the end of today's edition of the St. John's Morning Show. Don't worry, though. We'll be back again tomorrow. I'm Daryl Roberts. I've been sitting in for Jen White. Thanks so much for listening.

0: This is CBC News for Newfoundland and Labrador. I'm Sarah Blackmore. Good morning. First, in Labrador, a pair of water bombers and a helicopter are on red alert for Port Hope Simpson this morning as crews keep watch on the wildfire in that town. Port Hope Simpson remains under a state of emergency and an evacuation alert, but residents on Country Road on the western side of the highway were evacuated late last night. 30 firefighters and 3 forestry staff working in shifts throughout the night last night, and that included crew members from Port Hope Simpson, Charlottetown, and Mary's Harbour. Alton Rumbold is the mayor of Mary's Harbour, and he says his town is there to help Port Hope Simpson and anyone who might need to evacuate.
1: And as of now, this is happening anyway. Teams is being put together. You know, it happened a bit quick, so it takes a little while to get everything arranged. We got our rec center open. The doors is open there for anybody to want to come in, and there will be people there to help.
0: Meanwhile, Port Hope Simpson Town Councillor Sarah Williams says though the area of Country Road was evacuated, she doesn't believe the whole town needs to be evacuated at this point.
2: A lot of moisture in the air today, so hopefully that's in our favor. We are watching it. Our biggest concern right now is our community and keeping people safe. It's not come to that point yet, but if it has to come today, then we will evacuate.
0: William says so far, roughly 20 residents plus their children have left the town, but no one has checked into the temporary shelter in Mary's Harbour, as most people have family or friends in towns nearby. She says there's also a temporary shelter at the rec center in St. Louis. A water bomber coming is expected to be ready this morning. The area's MHA, Lisa Dempster, says one concern is that that water bomber has to refuel in Happy Valley Goose Bay.
3: But I hope what forestry knows in this case is we are so far from services. It's an hour for the water bomber. It's not like a fire in Musgrave on the island last year and a short flight to Gander for refueling and things like that.
0: Dempster says that water bomber can only do 4-hour runs at a time, and forestry tries to time those runs with the hottest periods of the day. She says the plan today is to continue with ground resources and a helicopter, as well as that water bomber from Happy Valley Goose Bay, and there's one on standby in Gander. Dempster urges people to watch official government channels for information, like the Department of Forestry, for updates throughout the day. CBC News will update as we learn more as the day goes on. Staying in Labrador, Innu leadership and members of Shehaji Innu First Nation are calling for a change in the way policing is done in their community. This is after a video of an arrest they say used excessive force circulated on social media, and the CBC's Reagan Burden has more.
4: That's the video of an arrest in Shehaji that led to dozens of people gathering outside the RCMP detachment in the community yesterday, frustrated and fed up with the way they say Innu are treated by police. Police were called to the home by Narissa Rich, whose boyfriend was being arrested when the altercation happened.
5: I only want him to go here and sleep it off, and I'd pick him up in the morning, but it's not what happened.
4: Rich says the arrest was traumatizing for her and her children. Innu leadership says changes are needed. They've asked for the officer to be removed from the town and banned from working on any reserve in Canada. Innu Nation Grand Chief Jody Ashany says incidents like these damage the limited trust between Innu and the police. And it may be happening more than people know.
6: There have been issues and concerns and people wanting our own tribal police for a very, very long time. These issues have never been addressed by the federal and provincial government.
4: Innu leadership met with the RCMP yesterday afternoon. They told the CBC if the officer wasn't removed from Shehajit, they would meet with community members to figure out what they want to see happen. The CBC has requested an interview from the RCMP. Reagan Burden, CBC News, Happy Valley Goose Bay.
0: Well, Memorial University says a $1.9 million donation means students can count on getting more help with math this year. The university says it's good news because many students are struggling with first-year math. The CBC's Mark Quinn has the details.
7: MUN President Janet Morrison says first-year students need help with math. In past years, as many as 25% of them have failed it.
8: So we have long observed an issue.
7: But Morrison says help is on the way. She says a $1.9 million donation from the Hibernia Project means the university will be able to help students succeed at math. This year, up to 2,000 students will have access to supports such as small group tutorials and review sessions.
8: We anticipate that this is going to do great things for learners, their experience, but also for enrollment.
7: Morrison is not saying that high schools are failing to prepare students for university math.
8: I don't think this is a commentary on what's happening at high schools. We know all across the country there are issues with numeracy, and those issues have become more acute in the aftermath of COVID.
7: Still, Education Minister Paul Dinh says high schools in this province can do more to prepare students for university.
9: We can and we will. We are currently working on some changes that we can implement to assist students in being more successful in math.
7: First-year math is crucial. Undergrad students need it to complete degrees in disciplines such as science, technology, and engineering. Mark Quinn, CBC News, St. John's.
0: And finally, it looks like another possible North Atlantic right whale sighting in Conception Bay. In July, a right whale named Goldfish was seen close to shore in Bay de Verne, and now another of the endangered whales appears to be hanging around a little farther south. Peg Norman lives in Blackhead. She had a pretty good view of the mammal this week.
10: It was weird. I'd never seen anything like it. So, of course, when you see something you've never seen before, your brain goes, like, what is that? You try to identify it. And so through the spotting scope, I had a fair good look at it. And it turned around and started to swim away from me. And I thought, that's not a whale. That's a turtle. That's like a giant turtle, because the head was so weird. I'd never seen anything like it. And then I thought, that's too big to be a turtle unless it's some mutant.
0: Norman says she and marine biologist Wayne Ledwell are trying to identify which right whale it is, and CBC News has requested an interview with DFO to find out more. Well, that's your CBC News for this hour. Stay tuned. The Current is up next. For Newfoundland and Labrador, I'm Sarah Blackmore.

0: We're seeing a sicker, more medically complex population, and we're seeing a population that is staying more and more in the emergency department after they're being admitted.
1: Say so many, it's as if the system itself needs a trip to an ER. Canada's emergency rooms and the healthcare system supporting them are in crisis. In a moment, we'll speak with two doctors who will describe what they encounter every day in their ERs. And as well, we'll hear from a doctor who's trying to treat the ER illness with a new program aimed at being much more than just a Band-Aid. Also this morning...
2: For those of us who work in the conservation space, we don't want to see water politicized because water is ultimately, we rely on it. We can't sustain the lives that we have without good, clean drinking water.
1: The floodgates have opened around the future of the Great Lakes and Canada's water sovereignty. Think Donald Trump's renaming of Lake Ontario is the biggest or even the only challenge facing that Great Lake and the others? Think instead of water sovereignty, environmental issues, invasive species, issues faced by the lakes, now heightened by, yes, Donald Trump. In half an hour, we'll speak with two experts who say when you boil it all down, renaming Lake Ontario is the least of its problems. Then, in an hour, we'll bring you the next episode of the CBC podcast Dirtbag Climber. It investigates the unsolved homicide of a rock climber found dead in Squamish, BC. But we begin with Canada's ER crisis. Good morning, I'm Paul Hunter, in for Matt Galloway this week, and this is The Current. If you've had to spend any time in an emergency room this summer, I'm going to guess you had a long wait. Summer used to be a time when ER staff got a little bit of a break with fewer patients with colds and flus to care for, but not this summer. ER staff across the country are reporting flu season levels of illness and warning about system collapse. It's a reality that has ER doctors calling once again for significant changes. I've got two of those physicians with me now. Dr. Noam Cates is a staff emergency physician at St. Boniface Hospital in Winnipeg. Dr. Brittany Ellis is an emergency room physician in Saskatoon and a representative of the Canadian Association of Emergency Physicians. Good morning to both of you.
3: Good morning.
4: Good morning.
1: Dr. Cates, I'll begin with you, if you don't mind. I mean, describe it for me. What's the summer been like in your ER?
4: I think to sum it up, I would say relentless. And I wouldn't say that this is a new feeling that we've been experiencing. I think that this has been the standard that we see, at least within the emergency departments in Manitoba, for months, if not years at this point. So it's been a struggle.
1: So what kind of waits are we talking about? What the waits that patients have been dealing with?
4: Routinely, we see 15-hour waits in Winnipeg at the center that I work. So that's a standard day for us when you come. And I would say that that's been ongoing for about months at this point.
1: Routinely?
4: Routinely.
1: I can hear the frustration in your voice. I mean, you know, in this country, we often try to, you know, sometimes it seems like things are being overstated. But is it fair to say that the system is close to collapse? Is that an overstatement?
4: Well, I think first and foremost, it's important to say that when Canadians across the board access care, when they're able to get access to that care, I believe that that care is exceptional. I think if the system was functioning, we wouldn't be having this conversation now. So when we talk about close to collapse, I think that the fact that across the country, we're seeing the general feeling of struggle that we are all experiencing, that the current system as it stands is not functioning in the way that represents the health equity that we all expect in Canada.
1: You've also said, I think you told the Globe and Mail that this is the end, this is a quote, I think, from you, this is the end state of what people have been warning everybody about for years. You stand by that?
4: Absolutely, right? And I believe that this is not a surprise. Since I entered into medicine, I started med school in 2008, we've been talking about this silver tsunami, or however you would like to term it, but we know we've had an aging population that's been coming for some time. And not only are we seeing people who are living longer, but we're seeing people with multiple illnesses who are sicker when they present. And often people who live longer require living facilities when they're no longer able to live independently. And I don't believe that the planning met the need based on that aging population and complexity of illness.
1: Dr. Ellis, from your perspective in Saskatoon, what's the summer been like in the ER where you work?
3: I think I can just reflect back what Dr. Cates is saying, both, you know, in Saskatchewan, but also just nationally. What we're hearing is that, you know, hallways remain to be full. We're not getting that normal reprieve that we sometimes get over the summers, that patients are waiting extremely long times. There's no privacy. You know, we're having to patrol our waiting room boards, trying to find the sickest patients all the time, which adds up. It adds up to frustrated patients. It adds up to difficulties with maintaining staffing, both as physicians, nursing, healthcare aides, all the important people that work in emergency departments. And, you know, I kind of atone it to the statement that it feels like death by a thousand paper cuts sometimes. You know, there's so many small things going on that are leading to really, really big and important outcomes for our patients, for our healthcare system, and for our providers.
1: And I do think it's important. I think Dr. Cates made the point that the care is good once you get it, but it's that wait, right? So Dr. Ellis, I mean, can you put a number on it? What kind of wait times are you seeing for patients?
3: You know, I think it's important to highlight that patients wait a variety of times. You know, we do occasionally see patients waiting 8, 10, 12 hours, potentially not quite to the extreme that Dr. Cates is describing, but you know, these are patients who haven't been properly assessed, who we don't know what is going on. We don't know if they are going to be the next one to experience a really bad outcome like collapsing or even death. And so it's not just about the individual wait times. It's about, you know, the risk that's going on in those waiting rooms and how we're trying to manage that.
1: So what's behind it? I mean, what's the cause of this? And I'd like to hear from both of you on this, but Dr. Ellis, why don't you pick it up first? What's at the root of this?
3: I think it's truly, you know, a multifactorial cause. Dr. Cates did allude to the fact that, you know, we know there's shortages in other areas of care, which is having downstream effects and coming back to the emergency department. So just like when we talk about overcrowding in the emergency departments and patients not being able to move from our departments into inpatient beds, the same kind of reasons are contributing to patients coming to our departments in the first place. And that has to do with the entire system of care, with access to primary care in a time-efficient manner, with access to home care, with access for older adults who require long-term care to have access to long-term care. So without all of these systems and more coming together, the one point and the one place that is always open is the emergency department. And so patients will find their way there.
1: Dr. Cates?
4: Yeah, I think Dr. Ellis has sort of hit the nail on the head here. But the important point is the emergency department's dysfunction across the board is a representation of a systems problem. So rather than focusing on the emergency department as the fix, I believe that focusing more on the downstream issues that are leading to the dysfunction that we experience is the most important thing. And one of the best ways that I think it was ever put to me is when your sink is clogged, the answer isn't building a bigger sink. And I think a lot of the solutions that have been focused on to this point are focusing on how are we going to make the emergency department hold more patients or function more optimally. But the reality is it's just getting patients out of the emergency department so we can actually see these, what we call undifferentiated patients. Meaning if somebody comes in with chest pain, we don't know if they've come in with a pulled muscle or if they're coming in with a life-threatening problem like a heart attack or tearing of the big arteries like an aortic dissection, which is time-sensitive and life-threatening. So like Dr. Ellis has said, you know, we are constantly just looking for the needle in the haystack. The problem is even if we discover them, it's hard to find a place where we can actually provide that care to them.
1: I mean, I got to say, you both sound, I don't know, I mean, not defeated, but beaten down by all this. There's a kind of a forlornness, if that's a word, in your voices, it seems to me, as a result of what you're encountering all the time. Dr. Cates, I wonder, is there a moment or an incident particular that stays with you from this summer?
4: I don't think that there is one moment because they all blend together, and the challenges that we face seem to be constant. And I think the term that's more important than defeated is demoralized. Mm. And we see that amongst majority of our colleagues at this point, which was reflected in a recent study that showed, you know, 1 out of 10 emergency physicians in this country has left emergency medicine. And that's not a choice I think anybody has made easily at all. I think we all love this job and we believe in our system and we enjoy providing care to our patients, and that's meaningful to all of us. And when you're not able to provide that care, that's when you experience things like moral injury. And when that happens on a daily basis, it becomes harder and harder to actually function as a physician that's providing the care optimally that we all believe we should provide to our patients. So that's what becomes harder and harder as a sustainability element to keep doing the profession that we all love.
1: Dr. Ellis, how do you feel? I mean, on that, have you been able, in your view, have you been able to provide the care you want to provide for your patients?
3: You know, I would have to say no. And I think that that's a really important point. I think the thing that Dr. Cates is trying to highlight that really, you know, comes out to me is that we're all here to do the best that we can. We all want to care for our patients. We all want patients to have good outcomes. And that these wait times that you're discussing, they're not just a mere inconvenience. You know, when we talk about 4, 6, 8, 12, 15 hours, we know that with those increased stays, people die as a result of those. There's good evidence to show that an older adult staying in an emergency department overnight has an increased risk of dying while in hospital, that very same admission. We know that patients are undergoing harm as a result of the conditions in the emergency department. And so I think that, you know, every person you see, knowing that that is the case, it really does take a toll on your wellness and your ability to feel like you're doing the job that you were trained to do.
1: In the little bit of time we've got left, let's move to prescriptions. Dr. Cates, what needs to change?
4: Well, I think this has been highlighted by many people who are smarter than me. So the Canadian Association of Emergency Physicians had a report penned called the Empower Report that described a lot of these solutions. I think we need to be able to move people out of the emergency department. So we need better staffed and open beds on the admission wards within the hospital. We need the ability to move patients who no longer require acute care out of the hospital. So that includes things like respite care, assisted living, personal care homes or nursing homes for people who are no longer able to live independently. And we need to provide patients outpatient care to prevent them from worsening and requiring the emergency department. So a one-stop shop solution, which is what the emergency department has become, has proven to be ineffective in the current state that we operate in Canada.
1: And Dr. Ellis, last word to you.
3: I also think, in addition to what Dr. Cates is saying, is that we need a better understanding and more reported outcomes regarding what is happening in our emergency departments and in our hospitals. We need the public to be more aware, and we need people to be more accountable to what we're seeing. If, you know, there's a saying in emergency medicine, if you don't take a temperature, you're not sure if there's a fever. And if we're not actually looking at what is happening through data, we can't effectively manage the problem and begin to come up with solutions.
1: Well, to both of you, thanks. It's a tough time. But I think everyone that you encounter is surely grateful for the work that you do. And thank you for taking the time with us today.
3: Thank you for the conversation. It is an honor to be an emergency physician in Canada.
4: Agreed. Thanks for having us.
1: Dr. Noam Cates is a staff emergency physician at St. Boniface Hospital in Winnipeg. Dr. Brittany Ellis is an emergency room physician in Saskatoon and a representative of the Canadian Association of Emergency Physicians. As hospitals across the country are dealing with higher patient volumes, many emergency rooms are looking for solutions, including the Scarborough Health Network, which runs 3 hospitals in the Toronto area. Dr. Myrendra Ravichandran is the Deputy Chief of Emergency Medicine at the Scarborough Health Network. Good morning.
5: Good morning. Thank you for having me.
1: My pleasure. Briefly, tell us, what have you done to reduce wait times in your ERs? When a patient walks into your ER, I mean, what does it look like in terms of the process for them?
5: I wanted to address some of the comments by my colleagues as well. And I think the frustration that they are experiencing is something that we all feel and we all do experience, I think, throughout the country. That being said, we started this process in our department a few years ago, just coming out of the pandemic. And some of the work was done during the pandemic as well. And what we tried to look at with our model is to flip some of the things around so that the wait times that many patients experience at the front before, you know, some of the what was described by Dr. Ellis and Dr. Cates, all that time that's spent up front is the time, is the most dangerous time for the patient, where we don't know what's going on with them, they don't know what's going on with them. And those are the risky periods during that wait where if something goes wrong, we don't have any answers. So what we tried to do was move everything to the front. So we have our clinical team, including the physicians and nurses, closer to the triage assessment period, physically and process-wise. So what this allows us to do is start things like blood work, imaging, treatment earlier in the process, along with the assessment happening much earlier in the process. So when the patients do wait after, it's with a purpose of either having been treated or having had their blood work drawn, waiting for results, or imaging ordered and waiting for that to happen. So that's it. From a patient experience perspective, from a patient risk perspective, has significantly improved things for us. And from a experience perspective for physicians and nurses as well, again, walking into a department with 40 patients in the waiting room is frustrating, and it kind of tells us what that shift is going to look like. But being able to look at it as kind of a more segmented process where things have started to happen and we can see how to move patients through the department has allowed us to objectively reduce wait times, but also subjectively improve patient experience. And that's been reflected in the patient experience surveys as well for our patients in Scarborough.
6: So have you been able to measure the difference, like in terms of wait times?
5: Well, yes, of course. So we've had significant changes in terms of Ontario Health measures wait times for all of our all hospitals, and they put out rankings. So two of our hospitals jumped into the top five in terms of rankings. We've managed to, so the metrics that we, Ontario Health often measures, looks at the 90th percentile, but when we look at even break it down further at our Birchmount site, 70% of our patients will see a physician within, in less than 2 hours. And that's important for us because, again, that's what reduces the risk for the patient and reduces the risk for physicians and nurses to know that, you know, something is in the works, something is happening, so that we have answers much earlier in the process. The idea of, you know, having these patients sit and without, they have no idea what's going on. They're obviously scared. They're concerned. That's why they're waiting 8 hours, 9 hours in the waiting room, because they want some reassurance or answers when they leave.
6: So you're seeing some obviously positivity there. And I think you're listening to Dr. Cates and Dr. Ellis, and we were toward the end of that talking about not just the challenges, but what needs to be done. What is your answer on, I mean, you've made some progress, but what else has to change?
5: I think this is an ongoing issue. It's easy to make changes up front, but it's also much more difficult to sustain unless that system is supported long term. I think what we've managed to do in our department has been a whole organizational initiative. From top down, we've had support from our senior leadership team, but all the frontline workers. Everyone has an understanding of what we're trying to do. And that involves also other departments as well. We've had to get buy-in from our diagnostic imaging teams, our internal medicine surgery teams, because as my colleagues discussed earlier, the difficulty is the downstream issues often reflect on us. So if we don't have buy-in and a process improvement that involves the whole organization, it's very difficult to make a change just in the emergency department. Building a bigger one or changing the department on its own in isolation is not possible to make a change in any of these metrics or any of these patient experience things that are important to patients as well.
6: I hate to say it, we've kind of run out of time, but I do want to just, so I'm going to have to go yes or no on this one last one, which is whether the things that you've done, in your view, can be implemented in other ERs across the country. Just super, super yes or no briefly.
5: Doable? Yes, I think so. But yes, I think it is doable. And we've done it based off of our observations of other sites across the world. We've looked at what other people have done, and we've tried to emulate it specifically for our system. And I think other hospitals can do the same, looking at what's unique about their own system, about their own communities. And again, we've had support from the organization to get it done.
6: Thank you. We've got to run. I hate running out of time, but we just did. Thank you, doctor. Appreciate your time.
5: No problem. Thanks for having me.
6: Dr. Mayurendra Ravichandran is the Deputy Chief of Emergency Medicine at the Scarborough Health Network. The CBC News is next. Then, no matter what you call it, Lake Ontario is a crucial natural resource for both Canada and the U.S., but experts are concerned President Trump's move to rename Lake Ontario is distracting from more serious threats facing the Great Lakes. Coming up, we'll talk about the impact of the Trump administration on water quality and what the Lake Ontario fight reveals about Canada's water security and sovereignty. That's in 6 minutes. I'm Paul Hunter, and you're listening to The Current. Stay with us.

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1: Ever since U.S. President Donald Trump signed that executive order to rename Lake Ontario, Canadians have been rallying around the lake. 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
0: 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The CBC News is next. Coming up in an hour, it's Q.
2: You might know the actor Lana Condor best from the popular rom-com film series To All the Boys. Now she stars in the highly anticipated movie Coyote vs. Acme. Lana will be here to tell you about manifesting the role and how her late mom inspired her character.
3: This is CBC News. I'm Sarah Blackmore. First in Labrador, a pair of water bombers and a helicopter are on red alert for Port Hope Simpson this morning as crews keep watch on the wildfire in that town. The town remains under a state of emergency and evacuation alert, but residents on Country Road on the western side of the highway were evacuated late last night. Port Hope Simpson Town Councillor Sarah Williams says, though that area was evacuated, she doesn't believe the whole town needs to be evacuated at this point.
4: A lot of moisture in the air today, so hopefully that's in our favor. We are watching it. Our biggest concern right now is our community and keeping people safe. It's not come to that point yet, but if it has to come today, then we will evacuate.
3: The rec centers in both Mary's Harbor and St. Louis are open as evacuation shelters today for anyone who needs that. The region's MHA, Lisa Dempster, says there were 30 firefighters and 3 forestry staff working in shifts throughout the night as the fire burned just over 300 meters from the nearest house. A water bomber is expected to be ready this morning, but Dempster says one concern is that it has to refuel in Happy Valley Goose Bay.
5: But I hope what forestry knows in this case is we are so far from services. It's an hour for the water bomber. It's not like a fire in Musgrave on the island last year and a short flight to Gander for refueling and things like that.
3: Dempster says the water bomber can only do 4-hour runs at a time. That includes the hour between Happy Valley Goose Bay and Port Hope Simpson. Forestry tries to time the runs at the hottest moments of the day. Dempster says the plan today is to continue with the ground resources and a helicopter as well as that water bomber from Happy Valley Goose Bay, and there's one on standby in Gander. Dempster urges people to watch official government channels like the Department of Forestry for updates today, and of course CBC News will update as we learn more. In national news, 2 more whales have died at an aquarium in Chicago, including one moved there just weeks ago from Niagara Falls, Ontario. A beluga named Rain arrived at the Shedd Aquarium in mid-August. He was relocated from Marineland. The second whale that died, Beethoven, had lived most of his life at the Chicago Aquarium. Last week, there was also another Marineland beluga, Pikachu, that died at Shedd Aquarium. Federal Fisheries Minister Joanne Thompson says the whales transferred from Canada were given a clean bill of health in the days before each move. In international news, Israel says if the U.S. agrees, it's prepared to relocate Palestinians from Gaza. Defense Minister Israel Katz says he's ready to remove them in any way possible. Crystal Gumansing has more from Jerusalem.
6: The same day as Israeli Prime Minister Benjamin Netanyahu stood wearing protective gear in Gaza, stating, "We control the area, we are not withdrawing," his defense minister was talking about relocating Palestinians. Israel Katz, at a conference yesterday hosted by Ynet News, reportedly said there's no real solution for Gaza in the end without this migration, and the government is organized and prepared to get them out. CBC News has reached out to Katz's office seeking further clarification and comment, but has not yet heard back. According to local media reports, Katz believes U.S. President Donald Trump would support the plan, that it would be set into motion as soon as Trump gives the go-ahead and other countries agree to take in the Palestinians. Human rights groups say such actions amount to ethnic cleansing. Crystal Gumansing, CBC News, Jerusalem.
3: And finally, a leader in the fight for women's rights, Gloria Steinem, is dead. The former journalist wrote about feminist issues starting in the 1960s, eventually co-founding Miss Magazine. She talked about her reporting in this clip from a 1968 CBC interview.
7: I suppose I'm a product of my time and perhaps just conveniently ahead or to one side of it so that it makes it easy to write. But it's important now to know things. You have to push your intelligence as far as it will go, but it's more important to understand things.
3: Gloria Steinem's foundation says she died yesterday surrounded by loved ones, and she was 92 years old. That's your CBC News for this hour. As for weather on the island today, mostly a mix of sun and cloud with some showers on the south coast and mostly sunny on the west coast. And in Labrador, mostly sunny all over. Highs across the board in the mid-teens to low 20s. And that's your news and weather for Newfoundland and Labrador on Radio 1. I'm Sarah Blackmore.
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9: We have beautiful Lake Ontario here now, but we're going to change it with just a pen to the Lake of America. Lake A-M-K-I-E. Lake USA. We're going to call it Lake USA, Lake USA.
8: That, of course, is not Donald Trump, but the great and hilarious Mark Critch from This Hour has 22 minutes. But the American president's executive order renaming Lake Ontario is not just a laughing matter. Experts say it's also become a distraction from the serious threats the Great Lakes face. Since Trump took office, he has called BC a giant faucet, and he's weakened cross-border agreements that protect our shared waterways and lakes. I'm joined now by two guests who have been watching this very closely. Gail Kranzberg is a professor emeritus and former lead of engineering and public policy at McMaster University. She's in Mississauga. And Daniel McFarlane is a professor at the School of Environment, Geography, and Sustainability at Western Michigan University. He's with me in studio here in Toronto. Good morning, both of you.
10: Good morning.
11: Good morning.
8: Gail, begin with you. You've said in an interview that, quote, these are dangerous times for our waters. What do you mean by that?
11: Thank you, Paul. They are dangerous times. The notion that the U.S. could conceive of owning part of a lake is completely counter to the regulations and agreements that we have together with the U.S. Great Lakes states and the province of Ontario and Quebec. The weakening of environmental regulations, the cutbacks of the National Oceanic and Atmospheric Administration's ability to monitor currents, climate, the Great Lakes are like an ocean, the safe vessel passage, all of that is gone now. And a lot of Canadians worked with NOAA on modeling the future state of the lakes based on a changing climate. That ability has been curtailed. So we have more pollution, inability to predict the future of the lakes. This collegial collaboration that we've had for decades and decades and decades seems to be gone. American scientists, federal scientists are told not to talk to Canadian federal scientists or any other scientists, frankly, outside of the country. So even trying to keep Asian carp out of the Great Lakes, which would be a devastation to our multi-billion dollar fishery, has been put on pause, where the Army Corps of Engineers was building the Brandon Locks Dam to prevent Asian carp from getting in, and that's been put on hold. So a whole series of firings and cutbacks and deregulation affects the waters of the Great Lakes, starting in the States, but the waters move into Canada, and it affects our ability as scientists and policymakers to coordinate our activities and protect the waters of the Great Lakes.
8: And Daniel, for our listeners, I mean, you live and work in Michigan right now, but so that we all know, you're from Toronto, you're Canadian. For those who don't know, I mean, I think we kind of take the Great Lakes for granted in a way. You look at these giant bodies of water and think, yeah, everything's going to be fine. But there are regulations that govern the lakes. Can you walk us through some of those?
10: Right. So in many ways, the starting point is the 1909 Boundary Waters Treaty, which creates the International Joint Commission. So that's a bilateral body between the two countries, which is, you know, supposed to act independent of their respective governments and make decisions in the best interests. of say the Great Lakes. I mean, off and on in the first half of the century, that was more about resource development, cooperation for the sake of building dams, canals, things like that. But that's become environmental protection to a much greater deal in the second half of the 20th century. So the signing of the Great Lakes Water Quality Agreements, first one in 1972 and then superseded by one in 1978 that we still have in place, that creates the areas of concern and RAP programs, which Gail is an expert on. And we also have some other relevant things in terms of the Great Lakes Compact that's on the U.S. side and the companion agreement that they signed with Canada. And that's supposed to govern and limit how much water can be diverted out of the Great Lakes, because that might be one of the potential concerns here about why Trump is doing this with Lake Ontario. Is this a move towards trying to, you know, abscond with water to send it somewhere else in the United States?
8: Are these laws, though? I mean, can they just be torn up? Like, how does it, what are the implications of having that organization and the various treaties and things?
10: Right. So the Boundary Waters Treaty is, as the name suggests, a treaty, so a formal diplomatic treaty between the two countries. Either country can give notice and leave the treaty. And to be frank, Donald Trump could probably just ignore the treaty and the International Joint Commission, and there's not really a whole lot of repercussions. I mean, that's much of what's been going on in the United States. Anyway, he just doesn't follow custom. If you don't listen to the Supreme Court, who's going to make you if you don't want to? So it's problems like that where you can just go ahead and override them. And if there's no teeth to stop it, that's a problem.
8: Gail, I mean, shocker, since he's taken office, Donald Trump's done a lot, as Daniel was noting. How would you characterize his approach to regulations specifically around water?
11: Well, he's weakened the Clean Water Act, which was a precursor to the Great Lakes Water Quality Agreement that Daniel was just talking about. He has used economic strife and humanitarian need as reasons for his tariffs. I mean, he could say there's humanitarian need for Great Lakes water down in Florida and abscond the compact and forget about the compact. And the governors and the premiers, as much as they may fight, may not be able to stop that if that construction could happen. So there's this disdain for regulation, there's disdain for collegiality, for cooperation. We've been cooperating on the Great Lakes for over a century, and nobody ever imagined that would stop, because it makes perfect sense for the governments to protect the waters of the lakes, because that's protecting a $1 trillion, multi-trillion dollar economy of the region if you have the waters healthy. That supports the fisheries, it supports industry, it supports employment, it supports recreation and tourism. It's the third largest economy in the world if it was its own nation. And to ignore that and think that you can go your own way, sounded like a song there, that you can just go your own way and do what you wish with the waters of the Great Lakes, ignores and insults our tribal nations, our indigenous nations in Canada, this deep insult in terms of changing Ontario to an American name, ignores the over 400 years that it's been called that by our indigenous nations. So there's a whole group of rights holders and stakeholders and shareholders who've been participating in protecting the waters and trying to make the lakes great. And this is a reversal of that by cutting back, eliminating enforcement opportunities, weakening the United States Environmental Protection Agency, practically decimating the Great Lakes Environmental Research Lab and all the great monitoring work that they do. If you don't monitor the lakes, you can't understand them, and that's been cut. And so Canada cannot do that alone, and it's not as though we ever have been. We cooperate on monitoring the lakes. We say, okay, this is Lake Erie year, and we'll get all our vessels on Lake Erie, the American vessels, Canadian vessels, and we'll sample Lake Erie 1 year and we'll get a comprehensive look at that. If Trump decides to walk away from that, there's a massive gap in our understanding, and if you can't understand them, you can't manage them. So these treaties can be ignored, as Daniel said. They, I mean, there was some reference to just getting out of the Great Lakes Water Quality Agreement altogether. And frankly, a lot of the U.S. federal scientists who've been working on the Water Quality Agreement have been given marching orders about what they can and cannot say to their Canadian counterparts. And that means our understanding, and I keep repeating myself. It's we need to understand the lakes in order to protect them and in order to protect health, wildlife, everything, the economy of the region, the social well-being of the region. And all of that is up in the air and completely unknown. And this renaming thing takes us into this nonsense conversation about can he do that, can he not do that, and oh my gosh, it's terrible. At the same time, let's focus on what's really going on, which is deregulation and pulling back and ignoring the imperative of protecting the waters of the Great Lakes. That's what's real. The name, it doesn't matter. What's real is removing the protections we've worked so hard for decades on in order to make the lakes great.
8: Daniel, I mean, I think it's fair to say that Trump's view broadly on not just on this matter, but on industry is the less regulation, the better, right? And we're seeing this play out as Gail was describing in many ways. So you live in Michigan. I said you're from here, but you live in Michigan. What's the view from that side of the border looking at the lakes?
10: Well, interestingly, I think Canada has a much stronger attachment as a nation to the Great Lakes, but I've never been in a political jurisdiction that had more affinity for the Great Lakes than Michigan. So the outline, the silhouette of the Great Lakes is on every second car bumper sticker. It's on shirts. So there's a real love for the Great Lakes since all of Michigan, aside of one little squiggle on the border with Indiana, is entirely in the Great Lakes watershed. So it's very important economically, culturally, and just a real key part of Michigan's identity. But at the same time, as I've said, I think Canada, the Great Lakes are much bigger part of the mythology and founding ideas and the development. I mean, I argue in the book, Canada maybe doesn't become a separate nation if not for Lake Ontario and the St. Lawrence River.
8: What about Ontario then? I mean, like, what's your assessment of the provincial government here vis-a-vis the Great Lakes?
10: Well, that's part of the story is we're focusing on Trump, but it's not as if Canada has been doing a good job at the Great Lakes either, and Ontario specifically.

0: it hasn't been, because so each side gets to appoint, you know, an equal number of Canadians and Americans, as those are generally presidential or prime ministerial appointments. The idea is that they will, you know, function in the best interests of whatever the issue is at hand and take both sides of the border into account. But there have been times where it gets politicized. It certainly would appear that's the case here. I'm basing that not so much on what has happened in the IJC, but just knowing how Trump operates and who he's appointing. Look at who he's got as ambassador, who's also from West Michigan as well. So I'm pretty sure he has the intention of politicizing or using this. But he also seems to be just avoiding it, perhaps, too.
1: Gail, what do you think about the IJC in the age of Trump?
2: It's an interesting question. I was recently in front of the commissioners, and the U.S. chair said, we are impartial. We need to speak what our advisors are telling us. We have a science advisory board. We have a water quality board. They're providing us advice on what needs to be done to enhance the Great Lakes, what the governments of Canada, United States, and others need to do to improve. And we need to speak to truth to power. And then there was an initiative to look at what, you know, climate change is forcing people to leave their places, to come to places that are more of a haven. And the Great Lakes are seen, except for some coastal communities, as more stable than places that are consumed by fire or flood. And so there's a climate migration working group that I said yes, because I work on climate migration and what it might mean for the Great Lakes and are prepared for it. And then I'm invited to the working group, and the name has been changed to take the word climate out altogether. Hmm. It's hazards. And like, so clearly the commissioners are sensitive to getting their head up there, being visible, and maybe pushing an issue that the Trump administration doesn't want to deal with, and they risk having funding cut, right? They're funded, the U.S. side is funded by the U.S. government, the Canadian side by the Canadian government, and the more you aggravate this person, the more he's going to come back at you and be, you know, and bully you into doing what he wants you to do. So I'm a little uncertain about how strong that resolve is that we will speak truth to power when the word climate has been sanitized from one of the major pieces of research that one of their advisory boards is doing. It's a very troubling and uncertain times, and it's understandable, because that's a lot of money, that's a lot of people that are employed, particularly in the Windsor office, which is the Great Lakes regional office. And if you are going to annoy the president and he says, why am I even giving you money, then you shut yourself down. And that's a very possible future.
1: Speaking of words, I think I said earlier in this that we talked about Trump calling, and let's get away from the Great Lakes for a second, but when he called the water in BC a giant faucet, right? Mm-hmm. The thing with Donald Trump is he'll say things, you think, well, what's he talking about, right? And then, but it's almost like there's a reason, like he's hinting at where he's going to go down the line. And I wonder what the concern, Daniel, is when you hear things like that in terms of Canada's water sovereignty.
0: Right. And I mean, that seems to be something he's targeting. I made the mistake, especially in the first Trump presidency, of not taking him as seriously about what he actually said. He actually has a pretty decent track record of indicating what he's going to do and then doing it. But he does this a lot, sort of floats these trial balloons that are meant to probe what's the response going to be. Maybe if there's enough blowback, then they retreat from it. But with BC specifically, and it's about the Columbia River. So the Columbia River, a treaty was signed between the U.S. and Canada in the 1960s. What that does is allows flood control downstream in the United States. Canada provides some of that reservoir storage for flood control. And of course, it's about producing hydroelectricity. A massive amount is produced in the Columbia River Basin and some of the other Pacific Northwest rivers. So there's been schemes going back to the Cold War about replumbing the continent, whether that's to the north, to the Great Lakes.
1: Replumbing,
0: interconnecting. Huh. So to build canals to take water, say, from Lake Superior out to the West Coast, to the Great Plains, things like called Grand and Nawapa, both, you know, jargony acronyms for these engineering schemes that would have, some of them involved damming James Bay up at the bottom of Hudson's Bay to collect that fresh water that's coming in, turn it into, it'll be all fresh water, then divert it west and southwest onto the prairies and then down to the United States, because we've got, you know, there's a crisis going in the

0: of people moving where there is no water, hence some of the attraction to the Great Lakes as a climate haven. I personally don't think there's a lot of potential for the Great Lakes as a climate haven. I was at a conference in Rochester earlier this year where we were pointing out all the problems of seeing it that way. But it's hard to ignore the fact we've got a lot of water in the Great Lakes Basin and relative to the amount of people, and or apparently it seems like we have a lot of water, but it's all doing something ecologically and has a function. So there's a real desire to send it out west, and it's been cost that prevented that before, as well as some regulations. But I could see things changing. Maybe the only upside is that type of replumbing, aside of being very expensive, would take a long time. Couldn't be done, I don't think, within his current presidency, but I'm also taking very seriously the fact that he seems to be going after another term.
1: Sounds nuts, man. You know, and we've seen what's happened with the collapse of the trade talks as a parallel, where things can go, no pun intended here, south, pronto. Gail, I'm, you know, not to get too over the top here, but like, what's at stake? Should, you know, if cross-border cooperation on water collapses, give us a brief vision of where that leaves us.
2: I can't imagine cross-border collaboration ever collapsing, because we've got the Great Lakes governors and the premiers, and they have a vision for the economy of the region that depends on the integrity of the waters. And they are very committed to a collaborative a blue-green economy, which is built on water excellence. The Great Lakes St. Lawrence Mayors initiative also has mayors from all over the basin, Canadian American, also committed to the integrity of the waters of the lake for their people, for social well-being, for health, for economy. So I never see it collapsing. But what I do need to point out is that, yeah, we have a lot of water and maybe not a lot of people, but that water is glacial ice melt. That's what it is. It's a swimming pool. It's a swimming pool, Paul. And if you turn on, if you start opening the drain in a swimming pool and you don't pour water back on top, you start to lose volume. And the lakes get maybe 1% renewed every year. So if there was a notion that, well, you've got plenty of water, let's just take the water from the Great Lakes and plumb it out as Daniel was describing it, you eventually destroy the lakes. You know, I don't think you'll ever get to the Aral Sea, which is bone dry, but you will destroy the lakes and the ecology of the lakes, and the ecology of the lakes supports the economy of the lakes. I have the...
1: briefly, Gail, we're running out of time, but go.
2: I'm optimistic that the governors and the premiers will push back really, really hard, as they did when Trump wanted to kill the Great Lakes Restoration Initiative, which is a $400 million restoration initiative. And the governor said, no way, Republican, Democrat, didn't matter. That's money in our communities, that's economy. And so there's a voice there to protect the lakes on both sides of the border.
1: And I see Daniel nodding here, so I'm gonna say on that bit of optimism, thanks to both of you today. Appreciate the chat.
2: You're welcome.
0: Thank you, Paul.
1: Gail Kratzenberg is a professor emeritus and former lead of engineering and public policy at McMaster University. She was in Mississauga. And Daniel McFarlane is a professor at the School of Environment, Geography, and Sustainability at Western Michigan University. He's with me in our Toronto studio. I said you were Canadian from Toronto. You are Canadian, not from Toronto. Forgive me on that.
0: I'll take it.

That is, of course, Blue Rodeo's Hasn't Hit Me Yet, complete with a shout-out to the Great Lake, Ontario. Coming up after your regional update, the next episode of the CBC podcast, Dirtbag Climber. I'm Paul Hunter. 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

0: This is your Environment Canada weather update. I'm Sarah Blackmore. On the island today, from St. John's all the way over to Green Bay and White Bay, it's sunny, becoming a mix of sun and cloud this afternoon. Highs are between 18 and 22 inland. On the south coast of the island, it's a mix of sun and cloud with a good chance of showers around Buren and Kenegra. And around Burgio and Rami, it's a small chance of showers later this afternoon. Winds will become southwest late this afternoon as well, and temperatures on the south coast around 18 degrees. On the west coast of the island, sunny and a high of 20 degrees today. Around Gros Morne, more like 18 degrees, but still sunny. And on the northern peninsula, sunny there as well, a high of 21, except 17 in onshore winds along the coast. Southwest winds on the northern peninsula as well, gusting to around 50 this morning. In Labrador City and Wabash today, some increasing cloudiness and a high of 17. Some southerly winds, just 20 kilometers an hour around noon. For Churchill Falls and vicinity, it's sunny with some cloud this afternoon and a high of 23. Around Upper Lake Melville, it's sunny and a high of 25. On the north coast of Labrador, sunny and a high of 18 degrees. Around Rigolet, Cartwright, and Black Tickle, it's a mix of sun and cloud and a high of 23, except 18 in Black Tickle. For Norman Bay and Lodge Bay, a mix of sun and cloud, some southwest winds gusting to 40 this morning and a high of 25. And then down around Red Bay to Lanseclair, it's sunny, some southwest winds gusting to 40 near noon and a high of 19. And that's your Environment Canada weather update. I'm Sarah Blackmore.
1: I'm Paul Hunter, and you're listening to The Current. Throughout the summer, we've been bringing you the best of CBC podcasts. Today, we continue Dirtbag Climber. It investigates the unsolved homicide of a rock climber found dead in Squamish, BC. Here's episode 4 with host Stephen Shua.
2: Hello?
3: Hi.
2: Hello, yes.
3: I'm trying to reach Dave Bridger.
2: Dave Bridger speaking.
3: Hey, Dave, it's Brian McWilliams from New Hampshire Public Radio.
2: Oh, okay. Hey, what's up?
3: I wanted to talk with you for a story I'm working on.
2: Oh, what story is that?
3: A story looking at amazing internet products and, I guess, the whole spam operation you got going.
2: Spam?
3: Well, you know, internet-based advertising.
2: I'm not sure what that is.
3: What do you mean?
2: A spam. I'm not sure what that is.
3: I think you know what spam is.
4: Technology journalist Brian McWilliams is trying to keep his cool while on the phone with this guy, Dave Bridger.
2: Well, I don't know really what you're talking about. I work at McDonald's. I'm a manager.
3: Oh.
2: So I'm not sure what you mean about emails. I mean, we do have some specials. I mean, burgers are $3 today. Yeah, I don't even know anything about computers. Well, what is a website?
4: It's 2003, and most everyone in the world knew what a website was. And there's no doubt that Dave Bridger did, too.
3: I guess I'm just reaching out, and it sounds like you don't, you know, you'd rather just sort of hide behind this veil of the McDonald's thing, but it'd be cool to hear from you directly.
2: Yeah, well, you're talking to me.
3: Yeah, but you're just, you know, you're giving me a bunch of BS, so I, you know, it's sort of funny, but there's nothing, you know, nothing real here, so.
2: Yeah. Well, good talking to you.
3: Well, I hope we can talk again.
2: Okay, bye.
4: McWilliams and Bridger would talk again. They'd end up talking a lot. And McWilliams would find out that Bridger loved being in the mountains and playing chess. He'd find out that he grew up in the suburbs of Boston. And, most importantly, he'd find out that Dave Bridger was not his real name.
5: I don't like people to know my name.
4: McWilliams would learn that Dave Bridger's legal name was Davis Wolfgang Hawk. After failing to rally white supremacists in Washington, D.C., Hawk embraced the next chapter of his life, online. And understanding this period might be key to tracing the patterns of his final undoing, because it's his actions in this era that would make Hawk fabulously rich and lead him up to Canada, where he would meet his end. I'm Stephen Chua, and this is Dirtbag Climber from CBC's Uncover, Chapter 4, Spam King.

0: Computer people call it getting spammed, unwanted email. Since the internet revolution began, marketers have discovered email as a way to target consumers. It can be infuriating and embarrassing.
1: Spam. We all know it. We all hate it. But I think it's important to take a moment to break down how it worked in the early 2000s, because it was relatively new and very hard to police. Brian McWilliams was a technology journalist at the turn of the millennium, writing for outlets like Wired, and the subject of spam was a specialty of his. Here he is explaining how it worked.
2: The system sort of depended on the fact that it was mass marketing. It wasn't target marketing. You know, it wasn't find an audience that has, you know, is interested in your product and get your ads in front of them. It was blast out millions of emails to everybody on the internet and hope that you would get like a half of 1% response, because that would be enough, you know, to make some good money.
1: And so that's what spammers like Davis Hawk would do every day. Send out millions of emails, hoping to get a bite.
2: Basically, you would just either buy a mailing list with hundreds of millions of email addresses on it that somebody had somehow put together by going around the internet and scraping, you know, message boards and basically stealing people's email addresses. Or you would just randomly generate email addresses. You could just send out a bunch of emails, even to addresses that didn't exist, and you might hit some addresses that did exist. And that's what it was all about.
1: Here's how it was reported on CBC at the time.
3: Every day, shooting through electronic networks, 7 billion email messages speed around the world, covering just about every topic.
1: But it wasn't just annoying messages pushing bogus or embarrassing products. Criminals were also using spam as a way to illegally distribute prescription pills or run stock market schemes. In 2003, the spam economy was booming. Junk emails were running rampant. And McWilliams was writing a book all about it entitled Spam Kings. In it, he reported on all sorts of email horror stories, including one soccer mom in Ohio who received over 100,000 unsolicited emails in 48 hours. The only problem with his book was that it didn't have a main character yet. But then one day, he got an email.
2: One day in May of 2003, I got just a series of spams from this company called Amazing Internet Products, which were advertising a bunch of junk. And because I had some chops as a sort of an internet sleuth, I tried to track down, you know, where are these spams coming from? Who sent them to me? And I was able to figure out that it actually came from a company that was located about 20 miles from where I was living.
1: Dave Bridger, a.k.a. Davis Hawk, was the perfect subject for his book because his company, Amazing Internet Products, was indicative of how spam senders at the time operated, sending out millions of annoying emails every day and cashing in on it.
2: They had made $300,000 in the course of that month, just based on the order logs that I saw. That was one website. You know, and they would be managing multiple websites at any given time.
1: But to get to this pinnacle of spamdom, Davis Hawk had to start from the bottom. In the summer of 1999, Hawk's life prospects were slim. His time as a neo-Nazi leader ended when his planned March on Washington failed spectacularly.
4: Just so I make sure I have the thing down right about the March on Washington. So you booked it out of there before the day of the march itself?
5: Technically it was the day of the march because it was about 3 a.m. In the middle of the night.
1: Membership fees to his Knights of Freedom website were drying up. His parents had stopped supporting him. He was out of work and out of money. So with his life in shambles, Hawk headed back down to South Carolina and held a fire sale online. In the life of Jesse James, no experience is wasted. As neo-Nazi Davis Wolfgang Hawk, he learned a lot about internet marketing while flooding forums and chat rooms with his hateful views.
2: Because he had dropped out of college at the time to support himself, he was selling Nazi paraphernalia on the internet, on eBay.
1: Hawk took everything he learned from being an online Nazi and brought it over to the spam game.
4: And on eBay, you're basically selling off like the Nazi trinkets?
5: Yeah.
4: I mean, was it knives and jewelry and stuff?
5: Yeah, basically.
1: But this was not exactly spamming. This was just selling stuff on eBay. Actually, he may have never gotten into spamming had he not been a little lazy and a lot spiteful.
2: He realized you could effortlessly market and sell products online from your own little trailer in South Carolina.
1: While Hawk was trying to get this off the ground, he moved around a lot. It's harder for people to come after you when you don't stay in one place for too long. He lived in South Carolina, North Carolina, Tennessee, Vermont, and Rhode Island, with occasional dips in New Hampshire and Massachusetts, where he held P.O. boxes. By his side for most of this was his girlfriend from the Nazi days, Patricia, and their two dogs, Nemesis and Drayton, that Hawk claimed were half-wolf. It was a funny existence. She would make some side cash teaching karate in whatever town they'd landed, while Hawk would keep refining his spam abilities, constantly making adjustments and adapting. For one, he started to spam only on the weekend.
2: And his theory was that that's when the system administrators, you know, these anti-spammer types, might be away from their computers, might be distracted, and they might not be at work. And so then his spams could land in all the inboxes of all these people across the world.
1: He also tinkered with what he was selling.
2: He realized that the easiest thing to sell was not like a product where you had to put it in a package and put, you know, and mail it to somebody, which was like really labor intensive. He realized that the easiest thing to spam was digital products like how-to books, you know, how to be a spammer, how to hide your identity, you know, how to seduce women. You know, he came up with all these concepts that he could just create a PDF file and email it to people who responded to his spams.
1: So the average Joe would open his email, which, remember, in those days might have taken a while because it was mostly dial-up, and slowly they'd start to see spam after spam clog up their inbox.
2: Early in his career, when he was still spamming from South Carolina, somebody who received one of his spams contacted him and threatened to sue him. And I think Hawk was like a little jarred by this and apparently went to an attorney and said, you know, what's going on here? Am I really at risk?
1: He wasn't. Not really. Besides, in the early days of spamming, there was very little anyone could do to stop him.
6: I can't be jailed for spamming. Read the federal laws.
1: This is an actor reading Hawk's response to a complaint he got in March 2000.
6: It is a civil offense whereby you can sue me for $500 per message. I make $25,000 each weekend doing this. It will cost you more than $500 just to hire a good civil attorney. Go for it, pal. I can afford it.
1: This seems to be the way Hawk rolled. When he made people angry, he doubled down. It was also at this time that he started protecting himself with shell companies, registering them in the name of more and more aliases. Names like George Baldwin, Clell Miller, Thomas P. Barnum. But threats of a lawsuit would not slow Hawk down. Business was picking up, so much so that he needed to hire a full-time staff. People he could trust. So, he went to a chess tournament. During his Nazi days, Hawk gave up chess. About a year into his spamming phase, he decided to get back into it. Given the turmoil of the past few years, he wanted to keep a low profile. So Hawk registered to play at a chess tournament under the alias Walter Smith.
2: Somebody calls out to him, "Hey, Britt!" And he turns and it's this old, you know, high school buddy of his, Mauricio Ruiz. And he's just kind of like, "Don't call me Britt," kind of thing. Says, "You know, my name now is Walter." And so Ruiz like, "Okay, Walter. How are you? How you been?"
1: The two old friends reconnect and Hawk, or Walter Smith as he's known at the tournament, conscripts Mauricio to join his little spamming group. But more importantly, at this tournament, Mauricio introduces Hawk to a fellow chess player named Braden Bourneville. But people call him Brad.
2: Who at the time I think was maybe 17. He was still in high school in Manchester, New Hampshire. And, you know, a pretty kind of innocent kid, smart, really good chess player.
1: Brian McWilliams interviewed Brad in 2004. The audio quality is poor. It's been cleaned up, but some of the words may be difficult to catch.
7: you know, that's crazy. Are you rich or something? He's like, yeah, and he pulls out this big wad of money, you know. Like, I've never seen money like that. Like, wow, you know. He says, you know, I'm a spammer.
1: Brad would eventually become Hawk's business partner, and they would form amazing internet products together. So with Brad, Mauricio, and a few others, Hawk had his team of young, influential chess prodigy spammers. And they started selling what turned out to be the perfect product.
2: But I think he really hit it big financially with these pills.
1: These pills would absolutely revolutionize Hawk's spamming business. For $25 a bottle, Hawk sold herbal penis enlargement pills. In the beginning, he and his staff spammed out of their respective apartments. Hawk in Pawtucket, Rhode Island, Brad and the Chess Boys in Manchester, New Hampshire. But then they upped production, moving into a 2,700 square foot refurbished mill in downtown Manchester. This gave them space to house dozens of computers, work areas for packing and shipping, and row upon row of boxes of penis pills, which went by the brand name Pinnacle. Every day, amazing internet products would just hammer email inboxes across America with spam.
8: There were days when Dave was getting in like 25, 30 million a day. It was really ridiculous.
1: And sending 30 million emails a day resulted in a lot of profit.
9: January 2003, I made a lot of money. I probably did 150, 200,000 rows.
1: 150 grand a month bought Brad a nice big yellow Hummer. Hawk, meanwhile, is also raking in the money, but is just squirreling it away. At some point, he develops the odd habit of taking out his profit as cash and then burying it, like actually burying it in the ground. He's not living flashy. He rents his apartments and only buys used vehicles, with a special love for old cop cars. He does all this so that on paper, he has barely any assets, should anyone come after him someday. And one day, in 2003, Amazing Internet Products was offered something that would change everything.
10: America Online now offers more benefits than ever before. And we've spent over $500 million to triple capacity.
11: It's incredibly easy.
1: America Online was the Google of its day. At one point, becoming the most recognizable brand on the internet. At its height, more than 30 million people were AOL users. And AOL had something very valuable to spammers. They had email addresses. Lots of them. For $52,000, Hawk and Bourneville bought a list of over 90 million AOL email addresses. These addresses would make them more money than ever before. But it would also be the beginning of the end.
12: Look, there's a lawsuit in court. You've been served with it, so you're accountable. Like, they handed you the papers, so you have to come to court and address the situation.
4: So, and what your plan is to do what? Regarding the lawsuit?
5: Absolutely nothing.
13: Unknown caller.
12: That literally says my phone goes spam risk. Hello, David.
14: It's a legacy
12: for me.
1: This is Washington, D.C. lawyer Jennifer Archie. In 2004, she and her colleagues
12: filed a lawsuit as outside counsel for America Online, Inc. against Davis Wolfgang Hawk. Hawk was sending herbal penis enlargement spam in significant volume that he got on our radar that way.
1: Initially, AOL spent a lot of time and money trying to outsmart spammers like Hawk.
12: As lawyers, we worked really closely with the in-house technical team at America Online, and they had a way in which members could report unwanted messages to a database they called Toss Spam.
1: But in 2003, something happened that changed the game.
12: So someone reached into inside AOL and found an employee named Jason Smathers, and he sold screen names, names, and addresses to a middleman, a broker, and that broker sold it five times, and he sold it once to Davis Hawk.
1: The the AOL employee was caught and charged. He spent 15 months in jail. But AOL didn't stop there. They went after Hawk. Because in 2003, for the first time, companies like AOL had been given the power to go after spammers.
12: Congress kind of heard the call and passed the CAN-SPAM Act of 2003.
13: Today, though, our inboxes are clogged with unwanted, objectionable, and fraudulent messages. Spam is threatening to destroy the benefits of email.
12: And for the first time, it's specially defined a variety of felonies that would involve sending unsolicited bulk messages.
1: In other words, Congress began taking spam seriously. And right in their crosshairs, a former neo-Nazi.
12: We ended up proving to the court that they had sent billions and billions of messages. Billions. And so by 2003, there was a lot of political willpower here in Washington to do something about it.
1: So Archie and her team hit the two owners of Amazing Internet Products, Brad Bourneville and Davis Wolfgang Hawk, with the full force of the new law. To calculate damages, Jennifer and her team asked for a percentage of each message sent. AOL was asking for millions in damages.
2: But Hawk, I think, just said, you know, I'm not settling this thing.
1: AOL hired a team of private investigators to track him down and serve him papers. They staked out his apartment in Pawtucket. So he decided to run. The last time he heard from Hawk, Brian McWilliams was just finishing his book.
2: And then I got a voicemail.
15: Received Monday, August 9th at 10:03 p.m.
16: Yo, Brian, this is Dave Hawk. Hey, tomorrow may be the last chance for you to interview me before this book gets published. So I'll give you a call back just in case you want to ask me any final questions. Okay, see you later. There are some interesting developments. Later.
2: He didn't leave a phone number. You know, never left a phone number. He said, I'll try reaching you again. And click, you know, and that was it. You know, I had no other contact with him.
1: Hawk or no Hawk, AOL kept going with the lawsuit.
12: And so ultimately, court entered a judgment of $13 million against Hawk.
1: With a multi-million dollar judgment on his head, the authorities on his tail, and a personality that liked to thumb his nose at the man, Davis Hawk made sure no one could find him. But AOL was undeterred. They wanted to recoup some of those ill-gotten gains.
12: Here we decided to, you know, if you weren't going to play nice, we were going to go find your assets. And he was a harder case than some because he didn't use bank accounts. He had put it into gold bars.
1: Yes, you heard that correctly. Gold bars.
12: We learned from his business partners and things that he had this habit of converting things to gold. We found the receipts that he had, indeed converted his spam earnings into gold bars. And there was pretty good evidence that he was burying the gold. He had his business partner. We said, how do you know he buried it? And he said, I went to Home Depot to buy the shovel with him.
1: Brian McWilliams asked Brad Bourneville about the gold, too.
7: All the money he has, he buries in the White Mountains.
17: Literally digs a hole.
7: He literally digs a hole and buries the money in the White Mountains. He literally goes up there, digs a hole.
17: Does he use a GPS or something? Mark a spot? I mean, how does he know where he's putting it?
7: He won't reveal how he knows, but he says sometimes he goes and checks to make sure it's still there every once in a while. He says sometimes he has trouble finding it.
17: He needs a GPS.
1: But AOL still didn't give up. They wanted Hawk. They deposed all of his associates, his parents, his past girlfriends, and their private investigators looked high and low. And then, in 2005, one of AOL's private investigators gets a ping from a passport entering the country of Belize using the name Andrew Britt Greenbaum. Belize is one of those countries where it's easy to open a bank account and hard for others to track it down.
12: He went to Belize and was looking to buy property there.
1: Hawk would send emails to his parents, occasionally a phone call, but around this time, he all but disappeared from their lives, too.
18: And we both thought he would find a way to communicate with us, you know, or drop us a postcard or something, but it had not heard anything.
19: Even emails or anything like that?
18: No.
19: Yeah, that must have been tough. He was your son.
18: Right.
19: Yeah.
1: During her deposition with AOL, Peggy spoke about one of the last letters she ever got from her son. It was a handwritten note that said,
20: "Dear Mom, I don't know when I will be able to see you again. It's hard to get a visa to come to the United States. I'm sick of this fishing trawler. Love, Britt."
1: Peggy told the lawyers she didn't know where her son was. Although with the reference to the fish trawler, Belize seems like a good guess. But she told them that the letter was very special to her because he signed off with, "Love, Britt." She said, quote, "It was the first time in his whole life he ever used the word love to address me. So it was very emotional." 2006 is the last anyone heard from Davis Wolfgang Hawk. It was the last time he would see or talk to his parents. Peggy Greenbaum died in 2019, wondering what happened to her son. For years, it seems he was even hiding from the internet. But then, in August of 2009, he reemerges in his final form and posts to a rock climbing group.
6: "Climbing partner wanted. Anytime, any day of the week. I'm in Squamish until October 1st and looking for a climbing partner ASAP. Call or text me if you'd like to get out and do some climbing. Ciao, Jesse."
18: There were rumors he'd gone to Colombia in South America, but I should have known better because he hated hot weather. And I should have known he'd more likely go to Canada.
1: We don't know what he was doing during those lost years between 2006 and 2009, but it's not a stretch to imagine that he needed another escape. What's clear is Hawk was working in a dangerous profession. Basement hackers were using spam, but so were dangerous criminals.
12: Spam was weaponized in a lot of different ways. It was viewed as really an engine of crime.
1: Even his mother, during her deposition, admits that her son was worried about his safety.
20: "He made quite a few enemies while he was spamming."
21: "What kind of enemies?"
20: "Enemies who threatened him with physical harm. He made a lot of enemies."
1: And there is no way someone like Hawk, someone so attracted to the dark side of the web, could have stayed away from what was coming next. And this time, it wouldn't take much to imagine someone wanting to kill him.
18: Bitcoin was invented in 2009, and I'm pretty sure he, at some point within a year or two after that, bought quite a bit of Bitcoin, probably using money he got from the gold.
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2: You might know the actor Lana Condor best from the popular rom-com film series To All the Boys. Now she stars in the highly anticipated movie Coyote vs. Acme. Lana will be here to tell you about manifesting the role and how her late mom inspired her character.
3: This is CBC News. I'm Sarah Blackmore. First in Labrador, the town of Port Hope Simpson remains under a state of emergency and a general evacuation alert, except residents on Country Road on the western side of the highway were evacuated late last night. Town Councillor Sarah Williams says she doesn't believe the whole town needs to be evacuated at this point.
4: A lot of moisture in the air today, so hopefully that's in our favor. We are watching it. Our biggest concern right now is our community and keeping people safe. It's not come to that point yet, but if it has to come today, then we will evacuate.
3: The rec centers in both Mary's Harbor and St. Louis are open as evacuation shelters today. The region's MHA, Lisa Dempster, says there are ground crews and a helicopter on site and a water bomber coming from Happy Valley Goose Bay this morning, with another on standby in Gander. Dempster urges people to watch official government channels like the Department of Forestry for updates today. And of course, CBC News will update as we learn more as well. Staying in Labrador, Innu leadership and members of Shehajit Innu First Nation are calling for a change in the way policing is done in their community. This is after a video of an arrest they say used excessive force circulated on social media. The CBC's Reagan Burden reports.
5: That's the video of an arrest in Shehajit that led to dozens of people gathering outside the RCMP detachment in the community yesterday, frustrated and fed up with the way they say Innu are treated by police. Police were called to the home by Narissa Rich, whose boyfriend was being arrested when the altercation happened.
6: I only want him to go here and sleep it off, and I'd pick him up in the morning, but it's not what happened.
5: Rich says the arrest was traumatizing for her and her children. Innu leadership says changes are needed. They've asked for the officer to be removed from the town and banned from working on any reserve in Canada. Innu Nation Grand Chief Jody Ashany says incidents like these damage the limited trust between Innu and the police. And it may be happening more than people know.
7: There have been issues and concerns and people wanting our own tribal police for a very, very long time. These issues have never been addressed by the federal and provincial government.
5: Innu leadership met with the RCMP yesterday afternoon. They told the CBC if the officer wasn't removed from Shehajit, they would meet with community members to figure out what they want to see happen. The CBC has requested an interview from the RCMP. Reagan Burden, CBC News, Happy Valley Goose Bay.
3: In international news, monsoon rains in Nepal are hampering relief efforts as hope fades for families looking for loved ones not seen since last week's floods. Nearly 4,000 people are still missing and the number of dead has topped 1,200. Neha Punya has the details.
8: Rescue missions have now turned into recovery operations as the number of deaths continue to climb. Some are laying their dead to rest using photographs and effigies. As that grief hangs heavy, Nepal's leaders are holding the developed world accountable. Parliamentarian Khushbu Oli.
9: Nepal is paying a price for a climate crisis it did not create.
8: This week, Nepal's Prime Minister Balendra Shah delivered the same message, that last week's flash flood is a stark reminder of the risks facing the Himalayan region. Scientists have warned for years about how fast glaciers in the area are melting. Downstream in India, many rivers have already breached their banks. 16,000 people have been evacuated, but the government there says there is no need to panic. Neha Punya for CBC News, New Delhi.
3: And finally, feminist icon Gloria Steinem is dead. Her foundation says she died yesterday surrounded by loved ones. Steinem was a co-founder of Miss Magazine, created two women's rights advocacy groups, and helped to launch Take Our Daughters to Work Day. She was 92 years old. That's your news. As for weather, on the island today, it's mostly a mix of sun and cloud with high temperatures in the mid to high teens, even up to 22 degrees in some areas inland. There's a good chance of showers around Buren and Kanagra and a small chance of showers around Burgio and Ramia this afternoon. On the west coast of the island, it's just sunny. Highs around 20 degrees. In Labrador today, mostly sunny all over. Highs in the high teens to low 20s and up to 23 in Upper Lake Melville. That's your news and weather. I'm Sarah Blackmore.
2: Hi, I'm Garvey Bailey, in for Tom Power. Welcome to Q. Imagine picking up a baseball bat for the very first time and hitting a home run. That's basically what Lana Condor did at one of her very first acting auditions. The role was in X-Men, Apocalypse. Not bad. Lana went on to play the lead in the very popular rom-com series To All the Boys. Now she stars opposite Will Forte in the summer blockbuster Coyote vs. Acme. Lana, who was adopted from Vietnam as a baby, says she owes her success to her parents. She's here to tell us her story. Plus, Tyreek or Die makes club bangers that are inspired by everyone from Sean Desmond to Lil Wayne to Azalea Banks. He's here to share his story and unique sound.

0: Whether or not you believe in manifestation, there are a lot of people out there who swear by it. And the actor Lana Condor is one of them. So Lana was adopted from an orphanage in rural Vietnam and spent her formative years growing up on a quiet island just north of Seattle. Her dad also happens to be a Pulitzer Prize nominated journalist. And when she was growing up, she loved performing so much that she decided she wanted to become an actor. And that's where the manifestation part comes in. Lana visualized landing her debut role. She visualized getting the call from her agent, and then she did exactly that. She made her first film debut in X-Men Apocalypse, and then she manifested her role as the lovable lead Lara Jean in the popular rom-com film series To All the Boys. Now she's taking on a new challenge in the highly anticipated comedy Coyote vs. Acme. It's part of the Looney Tunes cinematic universe, and it blends live action with cartoons. In it, Lana Condor plays a young law intern named Paige who is trying to help Wile E. Coyote sue the Acme Corporation for selling him faulty products. Lana popped by the Q Studio not too long ago to talk about it, and we ended up getting into all sorts of things, like how she'd fish for dinner as a kid. But first, I asked her what drew her to this role of Paige in Coyote vs. Acme. As you'll hear, her mom, who died a couple years ago, was a big part of it. That's where my conversation with Lana Condor begins.
1: Straight off the bat, mm-hmm. when I got the audition, you know, at the subject line, when it said Looney Tunes, I was like...
0: You were hooked then?
1: I mean, that type of IP doesn't come along a lot.
0: Yeah.
1: And it's very rare to, you know, get, at least for me, those type of opportunities. Mm-hmm. And so I was so, so excited. Just even before reading the script, just the idea of being able to be in the Looney Tunes world was just something that, like, felt... like almost unattainable. Huh. And that's why I was just like, oh my God, this is a project that I have to be a part of. And my parents, they were the ones who introduced me to Looney Tunes, and they loved Looney Tunes. So they were very, very excited. They were like, oh my gosh, like, hopefully you book this. And after I had read the script, it was an instant click that Paige reminded me so much of my mom.
0: Like, oh, interesting.
1: Like, yeah, my mom, she was like such an optimist, like so chatty, an eternal, like she had eternal curiosity. Mm. She had like this optimism that at times could feel almost naive, but there was something so soft and beautiful about like her hope for the future. And that's kind of how I like, when I read it, that's just, I just thought of my mom. And so I sat down with Dave, our amazing director, and, you know, I pitched him why he should hire me. And I said, like, this is my mom, this is who she is. And I think this is what I would bring to the table. And so I think, you know, the answer is a two-part. I obviously wanted to be a part of this legendary IP, mm-hmm. but I really wanted to do it for my family. Oh. And my mom actually passed away 2 years ago, mm-hmm. so she wasn't able to see the film. But there's a lot of, like, when I watch the movie back,
0: yeah.
1: I really do see her, which mm-hmm. is, like, so special. She feels preserved in time, and so... That's why that's why I really love this movie, you know, aside from the fact that it's just a good movie. Yeah.
0: What a gift that is.
1: That's why I really wanted to do that.
0: That is such a gift to be able to, for your craft, the thing that you decided to do for a living, to deliver you something in return that is so real and so
1: totally
0: deep.
1: And not at all what I thought it would do.
0: Yeah.
1: But
0: what's your mom's name?
1: Mary. Yeah.
0: Nice.
1: Yeah. But it's just so exciting. And that's why it's like, oh man, we had to wait for so long. But now that we're finally here, oh my God, what a sigh of relief.
0: It's here. I've heard you also being inspired by Wile E. Coyote himself, who I should remind people, Wile E. is out here trying to capture the Roadrunner asked for food, to eat the Roadrunner. But more importantly, Wiley is always failing at it.
1: Yeah.
0: Consistently. So what is it about Wile E. Coyote that you feel connected to or inspired by?
1: Yeah, inspired by, I think, yeah. is more of it. It's yeah. his, he just will get up and try again, yeah. even after so much failure. And also failure that is like detrimental to his physical and mental health.
0: Yes.
1: Like he got nuked. You know what I mean? So, yeah, but he wakes up every day and he thinks, hey, maybe today's the day that I'm going to get my goal.
0: Yeah.
1: And that is so inspiring. There's so many times in my, I try and I'm a pretty optimistic person and I try and, you know, I was raised that way and I try and follow that. But like, God, there are some days, man, where you're just like, how am I going to get up and like grind and chase my dreams? And I love my dreams and I want my dreams, but there are just days where you're like, oh man,
0: yeah.
1: this is a tough one. And Coyote, he wakes up and he might be tired, but he's like, screw it, and goes full force
0: yeah.
1: with the day. And tries different ways too. Like he's, you know, the famous quote, like, what is it? Like you do something, if you do something over and over, expect different results, you're insane or something
0: yeah.
1: like that.
0: Yeah.
1: But it's like, I kind of think it's great.
0: Yeah.
1: I'm like, go Wiley. So yeah, he totally inspires me to just keep trying and not give up.
0: Yeah.
1: And I like it. I like to say that the fans that really got this movie made released.
0: Yeah.
1: I like to say that they are our Wiley.
0: They really are.
1: Yeah.
0: They really are. I want to go back to your childhood
1: okay.
0: a little bit. So you were born in Vietnam, mm-hmm. adopted into a lovely, lovely family, mm-hmm. American parents. Some of your formative years were in Whidbey Island, right? In Seattle. Could you paint me a picture of what life was like growing up in that? A really interesting place
1: yeah.
0: is Whidbey Island. Tell me about it.
1: God, it was the best. Whidbey Island is a farm island. Mm-hmm. It's in the Pacific Northwest. It's in the it's about 30 minutes like outside of Seattle by ferry.
0: Okay.
1: So we're talking small island in the middle of nowhere, incredibly rural, like the definition of rural. And my dad, we were living in Chicago prior, and my dad, I think he just like, he was like, wait, let's just slow down. Hmm. Let's just like raise our kids as kids and like have them play in the dirt and climb trees and, you know, muck horse stalls and, you know, just be more in nature, I think. And so he moved us. And I think my mom's side of the family was like, you're insane. You're going to an island in the middle of nowhere. That's crazy. But I spent 6 years of my formative childhood there. And it was the greatest, to this day, I think it was the greatest time of my life. It was so slow.
0: Mm-hmm.
1: It was so peaceful. Oh my God, we would throw crab pots into the water off the dock before going to school. And then after school, we'd go back to our crab pots. We'd take the crabs. We'd go home. My mom would boil them up. We would literally, sometimes we'd just be like, you want to just go to the beach and fish for salmon?
0: Huh.
1: We would fish, get a fish, eat it. Like it was very, very, I think, wholesome.
0: Yeah.
1: Sea to table.
0: Yeah, sure. That is like sea to table before people thought it was a trendy thing. Like that is a real thing. You know, I read about your ballet career
1: yeah.
0: as a kid, that you were really into ballet and, you know, and at the same time you're, you know, like you had this life of fishing for dinner for the family. But it sounds like your parents supported you in whatever it was you wanted to kind of throw yourself into, helping you to pursue whatever you wanted to pursue. Can you tell me about that? Is that that's what it looks like on paper?
1: Totally.
0: Is that how it was?
1: Oh my God, yes. I mean, I think that's what, like my dad, his mantra in life is, the way that he raised me was greatness is coming.
0: Yeah.
1: And so and that can be kind of a double-edged sword, because you're like, I'll find myself like being like, oh man, is it ever going to be enough? Like, is greatness just around the corner right when I, and so then maybe I don't see that maybe what I'm doing right now is great, because I'm like, oh, maybe something better is up on the way. But I bring that up because for my family, greatness meant

0: Like, I'm from Vietnam. I'm adopted from Vietnam, and I was from a very rural, rural part of Vietnam, too. And my parents had, they'd actually gone all through China to try and find their babies, and that didn't work. So they went to Vietnam and changed my life, obviously.
1: Yeah.
0: But yeah, I love them, and every part of who I am
1: is that.
0: Yeah.
1: Of course. I'm Garvey Bailey. You're listening to Q, and you're in the middle of my conversation with American actor Lana Condor. Lana stars in the new Looney Tunes movie Coyote vs. Acme, and we've been talking about how her parents inspire her as an artist. Lana was adopted from rural Vietnam by an American couple. They encouraged her to try out whatever she was curious about. That's when she got into dance. But something still felt like it was missing. So I asked her about coming to the realization that she wanted to pursue acting. And that is where our conversation picks up.
0: I really do love entertaining people. Mm-hmm. I've always loved it. And that's why, and my, you know, entry into that was just through dance.
1: Yeah.
0: I was a very, very serious dancer. I spent more time dancing than anything else. But I really, I think to be quite honest, I was, the physical toll was really kind of a lot. You know, it's really easy in the dance community to have, you know, certain, some body dysmorphia and some, you're leotard tight all day long, staring at yourself in a mirror for 8 hours straight, you know? So I think I was starting to kind of get a little bit of that, and the dancing of it and that joy kind of was going away, but I still wanted to perform. And then I realized, I was like, oh my God, like I can still perform. And now, oh my God, now the fact that I was a dancer has helped me in my job more than anything, because the physicality is everything, and I do a lot of action. And so that really, really, my ballet background really helps the action. Mm-hmm. But like, I think I just realized, oh my God, I can still entertain people, and I can like use my words instead of just my body.
1: But look, you start acting and literally within a few auditions, you land your very first role, which also happens to be in a major franchise, the X-Men franchise. How does getting a call like that, how does at that point in your career, like, what are you thinking?
0: Career, by the way. There's no career.
1: Yeah, exactly. Exactly. Like, what? I just wonder that initial feeling, what that must have been like to get that call. It's like, guess what?
0: It's the life that you kind of mapped out for yourself.
1: Right.
0: Is going to be different, potentially. You know what? So I was auditioning for X-Men Apocalypse the first semester of my senior year.
1: Mm-hmm.
0: And I was not telling my school, because I was having to leave school a lot to do these auditions, to do these callbacks, to do these, you know, sessions. And so I, for 3 months, I think I was auditioning for them, for X-Men. And for 3 months straight, every night before I went to bed, I literally visualized, like, feeling the phone in my, you know, pocket vibrating and picking it up and it being my team. And I visualized hearing them say, Lana, you did it. You booked it. And I swear to God, I visualized that every single night for the 3 months that I was waiting.
1: Mm.
0: And I was in math class, and I feel my phone buzzing. And, you know, who's calling you unless it's your parents, or my secret agent? And I felt my phone buzzing, and I excused myself, and I went to the bathroom, and I picked it up. I said, hello. And it was my agent, my manager, and they were like, are you alone? And I was like, no, I'm around every single person I know. I'm at school. And they were like, okay, well, you have to go somewhere private. And so I was just like, okay. And I just walked off campus. I just walked off. I was like, I just knew.

0: So I walked off campus and they said, Lana, you booked it, but you cannot tell a single soul until the press release comes out, but you booked it. And I like, I know this sounds crazy. I mean, I fell to the floor. I was like freaking out, but I also kind of knew it.
1: Yeah.
0: I just knew it. Like, I just, it was the, I attest that sort of mentality also to my parents.
1: Yeah.
0: But, yeah. And then I went back into the math class and I didn't say a word. And I kept that secret for about like a month and a half. And then I was on a senior retreat and the press release came out and all my friends saw it on their phones. They didn't even know I was auditioning at the time.
1: Mm.
0: So they saw the, and then I left school very quickly after and went to go film and never looked back.
1: And off you go. Just like that. Off you go. And then after X-Men, you take on the role of Lara Jean.
0: Yeah.
1: In the hugely popular teen rom-com trilogy To All the Boys I've Loved Before. And at this time, the series was getting attention for being considered the first mainstream teen romance to feature an Asian American lead. When you're working on it, did you feel the sort of pressure that comes with being the first of anything? Did it feel like pressure to you?
0: I had no idea.
1: Okay.
0: That's the truth.
1: You were just doing it.
0: The first film, I had absolutely no idea that I was potentially the first Asian American female lead of a rom-com.
1: Hmm.
0: Like So obviously what crossed my mind was that, and why I wanted to do Tall the Boys so badly, one of the many reasons is at the time, rom-coms didn't come to women that look like me.
1: Right.
0: You know, especially, okay, let me caveat that with the lead of a rom-com doesn't come to women like me. I will get cast as the best friend till the day is done.
1: Mm-hmm.
0: But like, you know, I don't get those leads. So I remember when I got, I was on an airplane and I thought to myself, what do I want to do next?
1: Mm.
0: And I was like, I'm going to do a rom-com. And I literally, it was like, I just manifest. I was like, come on. But I saw To All the Boys I Loved Before, the audition come into my email again. And I would, and it had nothing to do with being the first. It was just genuinely like, oh my God, there is a rom-com in my inbox and they're asking me to audition for the lead. Done.
1: I want to just bring it back to the film for a moment.
0: Sure, yeah.
1: As I say goodbye to you, which is so sad because I could ask you a million questions. Paige is a character in Coyote versus Acme who is, I feel like she's a lot like you. You say that she's like your mom, but I get this thing that Paige is a lot like you. Driven, doesn't take no for an answer, pushes as hard as she can. How much of Lana did you bring to Paige?
0: The not taking no for an answer is a real thing.
1: 100% you.
0: It's really 100% me. I am, well, here's the thing. I'm a Taurus. So my first quality is stubborn.
1: Yeah.
0: And so I think that something about Paige that's just so great is like, you know, some might call her stubborn, but like I think stubbornness can sometimes have like a negative connotation, right? But I also think like you can use your stubbornness as power. And I think in many ways, like, the stubbornness is very Lana. This, every time you say no, I'll be like, okay, let's talk this through. But yes, here's why, you know? And so maybe that, like, that kind of, yeah, just the stubbornness is probably me. Yeah, it's all me.
1: It's all you. Well, I want to thank you for bringing Paige to the screen because she is a delight. The movie's a delight. You are a delight.
0: You're a delight. Are you kidding me?
1: You're a delight. Thank you so much for being here. It's been a lot of fun.
0: Thank you for this conversation. You're awesome.
1: That was American actor Lana Condor. She stars in the new Looney Tunes movie, Coyote versus Acme. It's in theaters right now.

0: Hey, this is Nile Rodgers from the group Chic. And this is Q with Tom Powell.
1: I want to play some new music for you right now. Ruby Waters is a singer-songwriter from Shelburne, Ontario. She started busking and performing in bars when she was only 13 years old. Don't tell the cops. And since then, she's had quite a bit of success. She's played the biggest stages in Canada, was nominated for a Juno a few years ago. Ruby is highly considered an artist to watch. Her name often shows up on many of the best of lists that you might have seen floating around. She's got new music out. It's called Get a Grip, and this is how it goes.

0: from Shelburne, Ontario. That's Ruby Waters with the song called Get a Grip here on Q. And coming up after this, you're going to hear from the musician Tyreek or Die. Tyreek grew up in Galloway, one of the housing projects in Scarborough, and he really immersed himself in Toronto's underground club scene early on. You can hear some of those influences in his music, which blends rap and alternative with electronic beats. Tyreek has built a strong following, mostly through word of mouth. You're going to hear his newest song right after this. Stick around, more Q coming up.
1: This is your Environment Canada weather update. I'm Sarah Blackmore. On the island today, from St. John's all the way over to Green Bay and White Bay, it's sunny, becoming a mix of sun and cloud this afternoon. Highs are between 18 and 22 inland. On the south coast of the island, it's a mix of sun and cloud with a good chance of showers around Buren and Kenegra. And around Burgio and Rami, it's a small chance of showers later this afternoon. Winds will become southwest late this afternoon as well, and temperatures on the south coast around 18 degrees. On the west coast of the island, sunny and a high of 20 degrees today. Around Gros Morne, more like 18 degrees, but still sunny. And on the northern peninsula, sunny there as well, a high of 21, except 17 in onshore winds along the coast. Southwest winds on the northern peninsula as well, gusting to around 50 this morning. In Labrador City and Wabash today, some increasing cloudiness and a high of 17. Some southerly winds, just 20 kilometers an hour around noon. For Churchill Falls and vicinity, it's sunny with some cloud this afternoon and a high of 23. Around Upper Lake Melville, it's sunny and a high of 25. On the north coast of Labrador, sunny and a high of 18 degrees. Around Rigolet, Cartwright, and Black Tickle, it's a mix of sun and cloud and a high of 23, except 18 in Black Tickle. For Norman Bay and Lodge Bay, a mix of sun and cloud, some southwest winds gusting to 40 this morning and a high of 25. And then down around Red Bay to Lanseclair, it's sunny, some southwest winds gusting to 40 near noon and a high of 19. And that's your Environment Canada weather update. I'm Sarah Blackmore.
0: Garvey Bailey, and for Tom Power, you're listening to Q. You know, every musician that I've ever had the pleasure of talking to always mentions a crossroad. You know, we all have them. A time when you're heading in one direction and boom, you decide to change course. Maybe you remember when Alanis Morissette went from pop princess to a rock icon. That's the story of Tyreek or Die. He grew up in Scarborough, surrounded by his boys and surrounded by hip hop. But at home, he was listening to everything from pop star Sean Desmond to rapper Lil Wayne to Michael Jackson. Now, those diverse influences stuck. And then he heard Azalea Banks, who, if you know her music, she mixes rap with electronics. Her sound is raw and it's pretty edgy. And Tyreek realized that he could make any kind of music he wanted on his own terms. As an adult, he became immersed in Toronto's underground rave culture. He began to blend rap and electronic influences to create something unique. This is what it sounds like now.

0: Tyreek or Die joined me in studio to talk about growing up in the projects in Scarborough and share his story and music. Here's our conversation. Tyreek or Die, welcome to Q.
1: What's good? That was a cool intro.
0: Did you enjoy it?
1: Yeah, I like that. That was like super cool.
0: Oh, man. I have to congratulate you on the new EP.
1: Thank you.
0: A handful of lovely, lovely tunes.
1: Thank you.
0: I wonder what it's like to hear some of the music once, you know, once it's out of your hands and heading out into the world. What's that like?
1: That's a great question. One, it's a great feeling, you know, because it's like you're seeing an idea that started from your brain turn to this thing that you could hear and vibe to. When you see other people vibe to that, it's like, whoa, this is crazy.
0: Yeah.
1: You know, like the fact that, like, you know, we have so much people, different people vibing with this and we're connecting and bringing so much people together. That is a over the top feeling that, like, when you're in the booth just creating, or at least me, like, it's, I'm not really thinking about that yet, you know?
0: Yeah.
1: So, yeah, it's a very beautiful feeling, sometimes overwhelming. A good overwhelming feeling, but
0: still overwhelming.
1: Yeah, you know, like, yeah. You know, so yeah, it's a very cool feeling. And I just love the fact that it connects with a lot of people.
0: I like that, too. I want to take you back to Scarborough for a minute, because the music people are hearing from you at clubs these days is very different from the way you started out. I want you to take me back to where you grew up, which is Galloway.
1: Mm-hmm.
0: Not just Scarborough, but Galloway. Let's be specific, right?
1: The G-Way, yeah.
0: What kind of music were you listening to back then?
1: I was okay listening to, like, a lot of, like, pop or, like, you know, like, a lot of the indie rock stuff. And my mom's was playing, like, Michael Heavy in the crib. A lot of Usher.
0: Nice.
1: You know, so I grew up listening to a lot of pop stuff when I wasn't around my friends, but obviously around the dogs, like, that's what I'm listening to, like the Weezy, the Gucci.

0: for anything that was on 106.
1: Yeah.
0: You know what I mean? But shout out Much Music back in the day. They had a couple tracks, some Canadian tracks, like what was that? It's the pop guy. It's not Shawn Mendes.
1: Shawn Desmond?
0: Shawn Desmond. Whoa. Shawn Desmond went platinum in the crib.
1: Yeah, Shawn Desmond was massive.
0: Yeah,
1: still.
0: Sick.
1: Yeah.
0: Flowrider and like the Pitbulls, they went platinum in my iPod headphones, but like only me. I'm not telling nobody that I'm listening to that.
1: Well, because at the time, you're also rapping with a group of 11 other guys. You called yourselves Great Minds.
0: Yeah, GM.
1: GM. Can you just explain, like, when I saw that, I was kind of picturing kind of a Wu-Tang kind of vibe. Can you explain to me how it would work with 11 guys?
0: So, like, I could say, like, think of us, like, as a writing hub or
1: a collective kind of thing?
0: Yes, you know, we would link up under one roof and just bounce ideas off of each other.
1: Mm-hmm.
0: You know, whether it's just freestyling or like writing songs as, you know, like a group, or like some of us would be writing and other people would be recording. Other people would be playing games, you know, again, just like a hub space.
1: Mm-hmm.
0: So with that, like, we end up just creating so much different or so much art that we were able to build our first EP or our first mixtape.
1: Okay.
0: And
1: would you rap on the same tracks, like, all together, or it would be just different?
0: Like, yeah, sometimes we had, like, I don't think we ever had the full 11.
1: Okay.
0: Right?
1: Okay.
0: But very similar to Wu-Tang, though, where it was, like, sometimes we'd have, like, four members on one song.
1: Mm-hmm.
0: Then we'll have, like, three members, or, like, then we'll have, like, two other guys on there, you know, like.
1: So it sounds to me like it was a real learning experience.
0: Heck yeah. Heck yeah.
1: So eventually you start doing your own thing, though.
0: Paracles.
1: I mean, like, going from, you know, your collective to it's just you. So you did, like, this interesting turn where you start blending rap with, like, more electronic influences.
0: Uh-huh.
1: Can you tell me about how and when you got started thinking about mixing these things together?
0: I love this story. So remember earlier I mentioned, like, I was listening to, like, a bunch of pop,
1: mm-hmm.
0: you know, but it didn't really, like, click to me until I heard this girl named Azealia Banks.
1: Oh, yes.
0: Yeah. I remember she had a song called Licorice that I seen on Much Music. And I'll never forget, she used or she sampled a Nicki Minaj flow over this house beat. And I was like, no way we can do that. I heard that and I was like, whoa, I did not know we could do that. And that's a black woman too, so I'll never forget that moment. It struck a spark, or like it lit a spark in my brain, but I didn't act on it yet. Years go by, my dog Ace, mm-hmm. Aaron, who was also part of GM,
1: mm-hmm.
0: but he's one of the first members that said, guys, I'm just going to be a producer. Shout out my boy, Ace God. He's still producing and DJing. He's really my DJ to this day. Early, he hits me and he goes, yo, I'm going to start making house music.
1: Hmm.
0: Right? Imagine a guy who goes from rapping on dance beat or rapping on hip hop beats and all that is now making house beats, you know, and that to me was, like, again, the Azealia Banks moment. I was like, yeah. Whoa.
1: Now, I'm wondering about this new culture now that you're a part of.
0: Yeah.
1: And what it felt like to walk into this different world that's very different from the way that you were rolling before as a musician.
0: Yeah.
1: Were there preconceived notions about what it was going to be like to be in this underground culture now? This culture of, you know, whatever you want to call it, rave culture, underground, club culture. Did you feel any misgivings about entering into that world completely?
0: Yeah, at first I, because again, like at first I didn't know that it existed, you know, coming from like the hip hop space, which is like pretty different than the rave scene in Toronto, you know? So, yeah, but again, like the rave scene accepting me with open arms.
1: Right.
0: To the point where it's like, yeah, like we started throwing our own raves, you know? We started giving back to the rave community, doing free events. Yeah, just little things here and there, which to me is like a thank you. Because, yeah, like this is, to me, like one of the most beautiful underground scenes.
1: I want to play some music now.
0: Yeah.
1: You have a new single.
0: Uh-huh.
1: It's called Chanel off the new project. This feels electric. The song has such a great energy.
0: Thank you.
1: What do you remember about making that song?
0: I was in the studio, me, John, and AO Beats. Funny enough, first move, one thing I always do in every session is I put on like a fashion show in the background, you know what I mean? Just so I can get like some inspo. Cause I make music, I call myself like fashion house sometimes,
1: okay.
0: You know what I mean? Like you can do a little model walk to my music.
1: Right.
0: So yeah, I put on a little fashion show in the background. Shout out my boy Dom Diaz who put me on that idea. Yeah, I have that going in the background, but this particular session we had the Chanel show.
1: Oh, okay. Yeah.
0: And literally I'm watching the girl rock Chanel go down the stairs, or the model. I'm like, that girl rock Chanel. And like what I do before I go on the mic, I'd record like a little freestyle demo in my voice memos.
1: Okay.
0: Right? So I remember like the first thing I said was, that girl rock Chanel. Right? So that's how I got that first little bar. But from there, I was like, yo, I want to make a song now where, like, I'm shouting out all the popular brands, you know? Like, what brand, like, you know, like, what are the lit girls wearing right now or the hot girls wearing, you know? So, and I was like, okay, we got Chanel, we got Louis, we got Cromart on her booty. Okay, you know what? We're cooking right now.
1: And then next thing you know,
0: this
1: there
0: is a song,
1: is.
0: Right? Going back to what we said earlier.
1: I love it. Yeah. Okay, this is what I want you to do for me.
0: What?
1: Can you just introduce yourself and introduce the song.
0: Hi, my name is Tyreek Adai, and you are about to enjoy Chanel.

0: Tyreek or Die with Chanel. His latest EP, This Feels Electric, is available on all streaming platforms.
1: Okay, this is Sonny Rollins, the jazz musician, and I'm talking to Tom on Q, and we're having a great moment here together. And that's Q. Thank you.
0: You know, for a certain generation of Canadians and people around the world, the following clip might bring back some core memories.
2: Gavin, here's a casserole.
3: Why? Because you don't know how to communicate with me? Because my mom is dad?
2: Something like that.
3: Mosquitoes only live for one day, you know. So if they skip breakfast, I guess they had a bad childhood. If death is the great teacher, what about my science teacher, Mr. Gorgonchuk? Who, when you leave the fan on, his ears whistle.
0: That's a bit of Bruce McCullough from his groundbreaking sketch comedy series, Kids in the Hall. In that clip, he's playing the precocious and verbose kid, Gavin. Just one of the many characters that helped cement the kids and Bruce as one of our country's most celebrated comedic performers. And while Bruce's career evolved over the years to more work behind the camera, directing episodes of shows like Schitt's Creek, Saturday Night Live, Brooklyn Nine-Nine, Trailer Park Boys, and Tall Boys, well, you can find him right now back on stage. This time it's for his one-man play, Dark Purple Slice, which is a musical comedic journey into the darker side of life. Bruce spoke with guest host Talia Schlanger about the play and how there's a lot more to it than a stage show. It's also an overview of the story of his life. Here's a bit of their chat.
4: I am a real humanist, mm-hmm. and I always have been. And people always think I'm this dark little effer, but like, you know, and I like I tell a thing in my show, which is true, which is everything in my show is true, which is I saw a woman once in red glasses get splashed by a bus, and she said to no one in particular, "But it's my birthday." And I say, I think about that every day because it crushes me. And so those sorts of things, they crush me. Like I'll be watching a commercial and I'll start crying or, you know, there's a couple stores that we go by that no one ever goes into, and my son and I, and I won't say the name of them, mm-hmm. but we talk about it every day and they say, "Dad, give it a rest. I'm sure they're okay." So like the little injustices that we all go through and our loneliness, it's, you know, there's a line from my show that people respond to, which is, "Ever get so lonely that you go to the dentist just to be touched?" And that ain't a joke. That's just an observation. Yeah. But why is that like the biggest laugh in the show? Because we're all so hurt and wounded and we need each other and we love each other. That's what the show's about.
5: And just looking for connection, right?
4: Without question.
5: Yeah. You just called yourself a dark little effer. So those are not my words. But I want to go back to when you were like a little dark little effer. Yeah. Is there a moment in your life where like a movie or a person that you can remember first hooking you into this sort of dark humor or the little peculiarities of life?
4: Well, my dad was pretty, you know, he was pretty dark and he would say dark things and he was a terrible alcoholic, right, as they all are. No, some are good at it, I suppose. No, I just remember getting laughs with dark humor early on.
5: Yeah.
4: And then I remember once saying, at school, it's like, "Can I have an extra sandwich? Do you know that my mom left me?" which is true. My mom left when I was seven. This is the old days. This is the early 70s or late 60s. I wasn't allowed to have a picture of her or talk about her. So I would process my grief by making a joke about, "Can I have an extra sandwich?
5: My mom left me.
4: Yeah.
5: So. Oh my God. As a kid, were you disturbed by that? Or were you sort of like, "Okay, I got to get through this. So I'm just going to be funny about it"?
4: I don't know. Like it was a time no one ever checked in on kids.
5: Yeah.
4: And to be quite frank, like I used to put myself to sleep by banging my head on the headboard of my bed. And I look back now and say, wow, that kid, first of all, is probably autistic. Like I have ADHD, the worst,
5: sure,
4: which is why I get so much done. But No, it was, I had a terrible childhood, as did most of the kids in the hall. Mine was, I think, the worst. Well, Kevin McDonald's was pretty bad. His dad would tell him, you'll never amount to anything, that kind of stuff.
5: Have you guys ever ranked it, gotten in an order of who had the worst childhood?
4: Yeah, I think his was the worst, and Mark's was the best because his dad was a diplomat, and they had money.
5: How's he even funny?
4: I don't even know how he's funny, but he's the best, yeah.
5: That's true. So by banging your head against the wall to go to sleep, or the headboard, to go to sleep, just to soothe yourself or to till you passed out?
4: Yeah, I guess so, yeah. And why didn't no one ever ask, hey, what's that banging coming from my son's room?
5: Truly. Yeah. Everything okay in there?
4: Yeah.
5: Wow. This is connected, I think, in many ways to your work on Kids in the Hall. And I want to play a clip from the show if I can.
4: Would you please, huh?
6: Bruce has something that he'd like to say to everyone. Go ahead, Bruce. Hi. Go on, Bruce. Hi.
7: Just do it, Bruce. Come on.
6: Okay, ask me.
7: Well, I would like to.
6: Yeah, I'll just do
7: fine.
6: It.
7: I'll do it. Just go.
6: Dave Foley, ladies and gentlemen.
7: Just do it, Bruce. Just, you're wasting a lot of time. Bruce McCullough would like to say, Bruce, please.
6: I'm sorry I caused all that cancer.
5: Yeah.
4: See, we had said I was the cause, that we knew what caused cancer in a writing session that came up.
5: Oh, really? Yeah. Is that how it happened?
4: That was the setup for that.
5: Right. Yeah. So this is the setup that we see. Then you come out, you apologize for causing cancer. Some people laugh.
4: Yeah.
5: What is it about a joke like that that you think not only appeals to kids in the hall, but to wider audiences?
4: Well, because everybody knows somebody who has had cancer. Mm-hmm. And, you know, the best part of that is I throw away check your spleen, Dave, as I leave the stage. But I think we all do it, you know. And I also, you know, I sort of perhaps famously did a character called Cancer Boy.
5: Right.
4: You know, oh, my marrow is low. There's no hope for me. As we're going to the Brain Candy reunion reading in San Francisco tomorrow. I think because people have to get through these terrible things, and I think it helps.
5: Yeah.
4: And I love my cancer boy, and you know, so I'm not doing it to be cruel. I'm doing it those poor cancer kids. I can't, you know, I love them all.
5: Yeah,
4: you know, and so I think that's why I do it. And I've heard from people who've had cancer, or their children have had cancer, that they love that, that they can laugh at this dark thing that they're going through.
5: Because you have to. You referenced Brain Candy. That's what Cancer Boy is, a character from that film. And sort of famously had a mixed reaction, where some audiences and even some movie executives were really bothered by this character. What do people miss about the joke when they have a reaction like that?
4: I think they just recoil, because they think and this is the point of my show, I'm not making fun of cancer boys. I'm partnering with them. I'm trying to get us through it. And the thing that the best part of me doing Cancer Boy was, I remember talking to an executive who wanted to cut it, who had put some money into the film. And I talked to him for about an hour, and I was sweating and everything. And I said, this has to be in because my mom died of cancer. And of course, my mom did not die of cancer. She had 7 heart attacks and lived into her mid-80s. So I lied to get it into the film. And I'm saying to all you young artists, if you have to lie, do it.
0: That was a bit of Talia Schlanger's conversation with Bruce McCullough. You can hear the full combo on our podcast feed right now. It's Q with Tom Power. Bruce is on tour with his one-man show, Dark Purple Slice. For tickets, visit his website, Brucio, that's Brucio, McCullough.com.

We've got time for one more song before we get out of here today. Nameless Friends are a band based in Toronto, and as their name suggests, every band member performs under a pseudonym, like bassist number 5, drummer number 7, guitarist number 3, and so on and so on. 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This is one of their songs. It's called Clara.

That's Nameless Friends with Clara. You can catch them on tour at a venue near you. 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And that is it for Q today. Tomorrow on the show, Emmy Award-winning actor and writer Bob Odenkirk. You might know him from Better Call Saul or Breaking Bad. Well, he plays a small-town sheriff who discovers a big secret about the town in his latest film, Normal. Bob Odenkirk will be here to talk about being an action star in your 60s and how risk is a through line throughout his career. If you want to get in touch with the show, we are on Facebook, Q with Tom Power. We are CBCQ on Instagram and TikTok. You can email us, q@cbc.ca. Our YouTube is Q with Tom Power. I'm Garvey Bailey, sitting in for Tom Power. I'll catch you next time.

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3: This is CBC News. I'm Sarah Blackmore. The RCMP is asking the public to avoid a stretch of Route 330 east of Musgrave Harbour near Dead Man's Bay due to an ongoing police operation at this hour. Police say there's no threat to public safety, but residents should avoid areas where officers are present and avoid posting images, video, and information about police activities online. And the RCMP says updates will follow. Now to Labrador. An out-of-control wildfire near the town of Port Hope Simpson is now 5 hectares in size. The town remains under a state of emergency and a general evacuation alert, except residents on Country Road on the western side of the highway were evacuated late last night. The rec centers in both Mary's Harbor and St. Louis are open as evacuation shelters today. The region's MHA, Lisa Dempster, says there were 30 firefighters and 3 forestry staff working in shifts overnight as the fire burned just over 300 meters from the nearest house. 2 water bombers are on red alert today, but local MHA Lisa Dempster says one concern is that the nearest one has to refuel in Happy Valley Goose Bay.
4: But I hope what forestry knows in this case is we are so far from services. It's an hour for the water bomber. It's not like a fire in Musgrave on the island last year and a short flight to Gander for refueling and things like that.
3: Dempster says the water bomber can only do 4-hour runs at a time, of which the 1-hour commute is a part of. She says the plan today is to continue with ground resources and a helicopter, as well as that water bomber from Happy Valley Goose Bay, and there's another one on standby in Gander. CBC News will update throughout the day as we learn more. Hundreds of errors, including dozens of references to non-existent academic sources, were uncovered during the scrubbing of a high-profile action plan for the province's education system. The Education Accord NL final report was pulled from the government's website last year when Radio-Canada reported that the document contained a series of fake academic references. Now, an independent analysis of the Education Accord reveals the full scope of the report's problems, and Patrick Butler has the details.
5: Under fire, the provincial government brought in publisher Brack and Brine to go over the Education Accord with a fine-tooth comb. That analysis of the report yielded some stark results. 350 bibliography entries needing edits, including 38 apparently made-up sources that couldn't be verified. Education Minister Paul Dinh.
6: Obviously, someone at some point had engaged AI to come up with the information in the...
7: You think it was AI?
6: I think so, yeah.
5: Dinh says he doesn't know who to blame, nearly a year after the report was yanked from the government's website.
6: How it happened, it's anybody's guess there.
5: The 2 co-chairs of the report, Memorial University professors Anne Burke and Karen Goodenough, did not respond to interview requests, but they had previously pointed the finger at the government. Dinh says a cleaned-up version of the report will be published soon.
6: So we intend to scrub it down as best we can.
5: But educators following the controversy, like Munn biology professor Ian Jones, say the damage is done.
8: The integrity of the references contained in the report are central to the credibility of the report.
5: In total, the Education Accord cost $750,000. Patrick Butler for CBC News, St. John's.
3: And finally, in international news, there are new calls for Canadians to boycott U.S. travel amid the escalating trade war. Visits had been rebounding slightly this summer after months of decline, but in border towns, new tariffs are putting a financial chill on tourism. Alexander Silberman has more.
9: In Burlington, Vermont, less than an hour's drive from the Canadian border, the usually bustling downtown is noticeably quieter as Canadians, angered by U.S. tariffs, Stay away with renewed conviction.
7: For restaurants and hotels, it's devastating.
9: Mark Bouchette is owner of Homeport, a downtown shop. He says Vermont's tourism industry is hurting. In a typical year, 750,000 Canadians visit the state. But in 2025, and again this year, Canadian credit card spending plummeted by more than 40%. Jeff Lawson is vice president of tourism for the Lake Champlain Region Chamber of Commerce. He says officials are accepting there might be no convincing most Canadians to return.
10: We really don't know that we can market our way through somebody's moral decisions.
9: For now, the politics, simply too much for many Canadians to put aside. Alexander Silverman, CBC News, Burlington, Vermont.
3: 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I'm Sarah Blackmore.
11: It is impossible to think about the feminist movement without thinking about Gloria Steinem. Today, just before our show, we learned that the author and activist and pop culture icon has died. She was 92 years old. So today we want to take a moment to talk about Gloria's legacy and how she changed the conversation. I'm Alameen Abdul Mahmoud. This is Commotion. Elizabeth Renzetti is a culture writer and journalist. Good morning, Liz. Good to see you, friend. How's it going?
12: Very well. How are you today?
11: I'm well, thanks. It's so good to see you. Listen, you've written about Gloria in the past. I'm wondering if we can just start by just asking you, what went through your mind when you heard that Gloria Steinem died this morning?
12: Not another one of our giants taken away from us at the moment that we need the most. But on the other hand, she leaves behind such a monumental legacy. And her books and her reporting and the influence she's had on young feminists.
11: Yeah, I mean, she lived a long life, right? 92 years old. And in that long life, she changed so many lives and she sparked so many different iterations of a feminist movement. I want to play you a clip from an interview that Gloria Steinem did. This interview is from 1974. In it, she's asked about what she was up to the year that Betty Friedan's The Feminine Mystique came out. And she reveals that it was sort of years ahead of her own feminist awakening.
13: I was making my living as a freelance writer in New York as a journalist. I understood what made me feel angry and humiliated, but I didn't understand why. I dealt with it just by not ever wanting to write about women's subjects. And I guess I was still flattered when someone said to me, "You write like a man." I would say, "Thank you." And it wasn't until several years later when the women out of the left, you know, out of SDS, out of SNCC, out of many of those groups began to really talk about feminism in a political way that made it clear that it was something that concerned all women.
11: She's starting a journey there, Liz, right? She's starting a journey from taking it as a compliment when she hears that you write like a man to identifying something that concerns all women. What's your reaction to that clip there?
12: Well, you know, you have to remember that when she was a young woman, women couldn't have credit cards. They couldn't get bank loans. In many places, they couldn't sit on juries. They couldn't choose a life of childlessness, which is what she did. So really, she was, you know, revolutionary in so many ways. She started writing about, for example, things that nobody else was writing about. So the need for single women to have contraceptives, her own abortion. The sexual harassment she experienced when she worked at the Playboy Club, most famously.
11: That's right.
12: And she was also the thing that I found so inspiring about her is that she was, she understood in a very profound way that feminism is one of a group of kind of intersecting systems of oppression that all have to be taken into account at the same time. So she worked for workers' rights. She was a huge proponent of racial justice, for example. And I saw her speak with Angela Davis at the Women's March in Washington in 2017, a moment now that we look back on. You know, they spoke with such hope, you know, this is a great kind of democratic moment. Hundreds of thousands of women in Washington, millions around the world gathered together. And looking back now in this time of profound backlash to the rights of women and girls and trans people and non-binary people, her legacy, I think, is even more powerful.
11: I think the thing that you just highlighted there is really important to maybe point out for people. I just want to spell it out for a moment, right? Like, you know, we now use the term intersectionality to talk about all the ways that all those different oppressions intersect. That term doesn't really come into existence until relatively recently, right? So we're talking about like late 80s, mid 90s. But there's something kind of interesting to me, right, about the idea that when we think about Gloria Steinem, the thing that you referenced, right, going undercover at the Playboy Club, that was her big breakthrough article. She wrote, she went undercover at Playboy, and then she wrote this piece that, you know, was sort of understood as, okay, here's what's happening in the Playboy Mansion, but really ended up improving like the lives of working people who were working at the Playboy Mansion, because she saw it as like a labor issue, right? You also get her starting Miss Magazine. The most infamous article perhaps is If Men Could Menstruate from that. that just as a writer and as a provocateur, what did she mean to you, because you're a writer as well? Like, where do you see her influence as a writer?
12: Well, thank you for calling me a provocateur.
11: Oh, always. Of course.
12: So happy to hear that. You know, she's kind of was a prototype of the journalist / activist, right? As a journalist, as an activist. And she was unashamed of it. Yeah. You know, she went out and fought for the rights of flight attendants, for example, migrant workers in California, and then wrote about them. And, you know, now we're caught up in this idea that, like, journalists have to show some kind of, you know, complete non-bias. And she was a bit like, that is just wrong. I can only write from my own place of understanding of what the world is and bring that reality to people.
11: One of the tools that she was unafraid to use, of course, was pop culture, right? And I think that she sort of understood very early on that if you're going to engage people in the conversation about feminism, one of the most powerful tools you could do with, you know, is in fact pop culture. How do you think her feminism sort of ends up crossing into pop culture? Because you see Gloria Steinem references all over pop culture in movies and television shows for literally decades and decades.
12: Well, I don't think it hurt that she was a babe, right? Like, let's be honest here. She was a babe. She was unabashed. She was like a beautiful woman. And this is in a time, and this time continues to today, when, you know, feminists get denigrated as unsexy, as ugly, as whatever, right? Man-hating, all of these things. And she comes along and she has like the mane of a lion and these cool aviator glasses and her stylish bell bottoms. And she flipped that script on its head. And I think by perplexing people, she made them think differently about the movement, right? So then we see her in pop culture. Like, if you saw her on the Flintstones, you'd be like, that's Gloria Steinem. Yeah. You saw her on South Park. That's Gloria Steinem, yeah. Like the aviators and everything. So then she was played by Rose Byrne and Alicia Vikander on screen.
11: That's
12: so
11: right.
12: That's a pretty good testament to the impact she had on pop culture.
11: I will say, like, you know, this morning as I was coming to work and sort of looking at all the announcements, all the tributes that are pouring out for Gloria Steinem, there are so many condolences from celebrities, Marissa Tomei, Lily Tomlin, Julianne Moore. Like, there's just so many people. They're saying their condolences, but they're also offering their gratitude. What are the sort of tributes that are standing out for you?
12: Well, you know what I think is so interesting about this is that this is a safe way for, let's say, celebrity women or A-list women in Hollywood to signal what they truly believe. And maybe some of them, especially in the climate that we're seeing recently, have been afraid to be unabashed feminists. Not Lily Tomlin, taking her out of that equation. But if you're a celebrity, you know, it's okay to say, I loved Gloria Steinem and she meant so much to me. So it's a little bit like a gateway for them to admit what their true feelings are. And it's beautiful, you know, the same thing we saw with Dolly Parton. She was really a figure that unites people.
11: Yeah, I think like losing Dolly and Gloria in the same week, it just feels...
12: Too much.
11: It really does. Those are two sort of North Stars in this particular realm. So it feels very difficult to sort of like kind of square that. And I got to tell you, Gloria Steinem has this new memoir coming out. It's coming out this month. It's called Unexpected Life. When Vanity Fair asked what was most unexpected in general, she said, quote, I'm not sure I saw any of it coming. I grew up in the 1950s in post-war conservatism. It was supposed to be that women married and had more children to replenish the population, and we were probably going to live where we were born. None of those things turned out to be true for my life. When you hear that, what lesson do you take away from that?
12: Freedom and liberty, which is how she chose to live her life. And I think even though we are in a moment of backlash, and for example, in the States, there's a movement to disenfranchise women. Women also have a ton more freedom than they did when Gloria Steinem was growing up. And she's part of the reason for that. So I think if you take anything away from her life and her lessons, it is to live the life that you want for yourself mm-hmm. and not for the life that society expects you to have.
11: I think there's also a degree that idea of freedom expands to language. You know, like there's just a new set of words there are to use than before she was around. Like literally the expression of what freedom looks different because of Gloria Steinem's life. Liz, I really appreciate your reflections on on the life of a giant. Thank you so much for having this conversation with me, pal. Really appreciate it.
12: I'm happy to do it.
11: Yes, of course. Listen, I'm going to keep you around because we are going to have another conversation, right? We're going to be talking about the ways that Canadians are right now rallying around Lake Ontario. But I just want to say thank you so much for speaking with me about this. Liz Renzetti is a journalist based right here in Toronto. And for more on Gloria Steinem's life and legacy, go to cbcnews.ca. I'm Alamin Abdul Mahmoud, and this is Commotion. And we're going to shift gears here because I want to talk about what has happened in this country in the last week and a half or so. After U.S. President Donald Trump signed that executive order to rename Lake Ontario as Lake America, there's been a bit of a question, right? The question is, like, do we really have to take this seriously? And the response from Canadians has been so far a definitive no, thank you. And we've seen a lot of artists and a lot of memes expressing solidarity, defending our sovereignty. Liz Renzetti is back with me here, and musician Donovan Woods is here. Hello to both of you, friends.
12: Hello.
14: Hey, how you doing?
11: I'm well, pal. Listen, Donovan, I'm going to start with you because normally when you're on the CBC, you talk about your wonderful music and we love you for it. But today, I want to talk about a different set of expertise that you have. Really, it's a unique set of expertise that only you possess, which is that every year, a thing that you do is you publish an incredibly scientific annual ranking of all the Great Lakes, which, to me, that makes you an expert on the Great Lakes, pal. I got to say, Lake Ontario, not normally very high on your list. But has this whole sort of Lake America business made you think, maybe I should think about Lake Ontario differently?
14: No, I think it would be a disservice to the list to allow this to affect my point of view. Listen, I'm just bummed out that my personal hobbies have collided with fascism. I you know, what's he coming for next? He's attacking our morals and our beliefs. And now he's going to start talking about our favorite TV shows soon. Like, get out of here. Stop. And I just,

0: I don't want this to be the way people come to the lakes. I would love people to love the lakes for what they are. And listen, letting this affect my ranking or letting this affect anybody's opinion of the Great Lakes would be exactly what he's trying to do. The Lake Ontario knows its name, okay? Deep down inside its cold, unforgiving waters, it whispers its name to itself sweetly, and it knows its name, and we'll never know its true name, and I hope we never know. And this, all this done, we can fritter and fret about whatever we like on the surface. The lake will still kill us when we're canoeing. It feels nothing. We should let this pass as we do a storm, and it will soon be gone.
1: I feel like I have to stand up a little tiny bit for Lake Ontario, which is the lake, you know, I grew up in Toronto. I swam in the lake from when I was a little kid. I swim in it now. And yes, yeah. I agree. It is not, you know, it's not the Marilyn Monroe of lakes. It is not the most attractive or beautiful lake. That is true. But it's our lake. And I feel like it's a bit like if you're somebody in high school made fun of your brother and you at home, like, diss your brother all the time.
2: Yeah.
1: But when somebody in high school says, your brother's an idiot, you're like, excuse
2: whoa,
1: me.
2: That's my brother. Don't we're talking be about. Yeah, whoa, sorry. Back off my brother. I will say, Donovan will tell you, it's not a bad lake. Fourth out of five in terms of the Great Lakes.
0: They're all great.
2: Liz, what did you first think when you first heard of Trump's plans to rename Lake Ontario?
1: Basically, dear Lord, I'm ready to go. Take me away. I can't listen to him for another 5 minutes.
2: Yeah.
1: But at the same time, it was more serious than that. You know, I was talking to my daughter who's 20 years old, and she was like, Mom, why is he allowed to do this? Hmm. And I had no good response to that, because what am I supposed to say? He's like Mad King Ludwig of Bavaria, you know, changing things with his quill pen.
2: Yeah.
1: That the arbitrariness of it is shocking. And the degree to which Republicans and other powerful people have fallen in step is disheartening, to say the least.
2: I got to tell you, I admittedly have a bit of a selfish reason for wanting to have this entire discussion. I want you guys to have a listen to this.

0: So that is a video. I recorded that video, Donovan. It was me. I did that. What folks just heard just there was Blue Rodeo last week singing in Toronto. They're singing Hasn't Hit Me Yet. They close out the show with this, and they've got that line, you know, watching the snowfall on this cold December night out in the middle of Lake Ontario. And when they hit that line, the whole place, 16,000 people, you know, at the RBC Amphitheater just went nuts. And a significant reaction. I posted that clip at 1 a.m, Donovan. I woke up and my phone was blowing up. It had 1.7 million views. I was like, I don't know anything about how this happened. And I'm not telling you any of this to tell you, hey, I'm really good at social media. That's not why I'm doing this. Donovan, the reason I'm doing this is because, like, to me, that felt like, oh, there's something here. There's something really big about this emotional exhale of like 16,000 people who just need to yell out the words Lake Ontario. What do you make of the way the Canadians are responding right now?
1: Well, I think that's beautiful. I mean, I watched your clip. I thought it was lovely. I mean, I think that anything that, you know, we all know that getting together in a big group and screaming out something is the way you're supposed to be living your life. I mean, I think it's beautiful.
0: Yeah.
1: I think the thing that makes me feel conflicted about it is that we know in this day and age that negative attention and positive attention are essentially the exact same thing in our attention economy. And I worry that we'll all start wearing It's Lake Ontario hats. And I think we might as well be wearing Trump hats. I mean, it's all just more attention, which is all he's seeking. And I feel conflicted about even speaking about it, because we all know that all he's doing is taking more attention. And, you know, it'll never end if we don't put a stop to it, if we don't start ignoring it.
0: You think it's giving too much into the frame that he's introducing into the picture here?
1: Well, he doesn't care about Lake Ontario. Also, it's not even a good name. He called it Lake America. That's the most first idea joke I've ever heard in my life. Like, no, you could hear that there's no pushback from anybody in the room. Nobody goes, is there a funnier name? Because a funnier name would have been Lake Free Trade. That would have been a funnier name.
2: And Lake Tariff.
1: Yeah, something like that, right? And it's obviously a first idea. He doesn't care. He is not even thinking about this. So why? I feel like it's beautiful to have a

0: moment where we all celebrate that we feel unified, but like, he's not thinking about us. We shouldn't think about him.
1: I should also say, like, I guess one would imagine that there'd be a lot of love for Lake Ontario at a Blue Rodeo concert, but that's not the only show, like, only place, like, where the lake is kind of showing up. Have a listen to this.
2: I'm very sorry and embarrassed that we have an asshole for a president. But don't give up on us. We have an election coming up and we're going to do our best.
1: That's, of course, yacht rock icon Christopher Cross. And then before that, you heard in the distinctive metal voice of Bruce Dickinson of Iron Maiden, the Lake of Ontario. And so both of those things happened at a recent show in Toronto. Liz, you wrote this piece with the Toronto Star about American and Canadian relationships in the middle of a sort of Trump 2.0. Obviously, we've been dealing with the economic threats, with the annexation threats, but we also have seen this wave, right, of sort of like the elbows up patriotism in the last little while. What feels different to you about this response, like the thing that's happening with this Lake Ontario situation? Because it feels maybe more personal in a way.
3: Well, I think, you know, I will know things have changed when Metallica does an album of Sarah McLachlan covers. So I'll wait for that. you know, it does feel different because, you know, the wheels have come off this bus. And I think we know that. Like, he is... He's threatened annexation. He has called our premiers governors. He has threatened to annex not just our country, but, you know, also Greenland. He's murdering people in the Caribbean. He has deposed the leader of Venezuela and taken their oil. So I feel like this moment, it feels like we're in like cuckoo land, you know, like, why is nobody trying to put the brakes on this? So it feels very different to me, and also in the sense that Canadians for 2 years now have said, a lot of them have said, not go into the States. I have a friend who's sourcing cat food that's not made in the States, and it costs him a bazillion dollars every month, but he's doing it. You know, this does feel different. We're putting our backs into it.
1: I want to take a listen to what they're saying about us on the other side of the border for a moment. Here's Greg Gutfeld speaking on Fox News during a segment they titled Syrup Smackdown.
4: The tariffs thing is really kind of like telling Canada, we're thinking about changing your allowance. You know, the U.S. market is not an entitlement. Stop undercutting us with regulation and manufacturing and energy. Take the security contributions more seriously. Just grow up. That's what we're saying to Canada. Just grow up. It's an unpleasant conversation you have with your family.
1: Donovan, like, I hear that, and I feel the frustration. I see the frustration on your face. Listen, you're a Canadian songwriter. You spend a bunch of time in Nashville. You work a lot down there. How has your experience changed, do you think, kind of going down there, whether it's playing the shows or just starting to sort of, you know, write some songs in Nashville?
0: I don't like going as much. I find I'm conflicted about it. I work very hard to not have any of these things come up with my American friends because I don't want to hear their opinions. Yeah. I mean, I've been asked in Nashville... A co-writer one time asked me, he said, y'all use American money up there, right? So the understanding of us is so thin and scant that I think people would be surprised. Some people don't know that it's a separate country even to begin with. I think that, I mean, telling us to grow up is like beyond the pale. I mean, we're the immature ones. Come on. Get a grip. I just think that, like, we couldn't reach a point where that we're more tired of this stuff.
1: Yeah.
0: And I don't know how to react anymore. I really don't.
1: I have reached the same place that you've reached. Like, it feels sort of like distressing because I'm like, I think I'm just out of reactions at this point. Like, I don't. I've somehow arrived at the point of being like, this is so well beyond the thing that I expected to happen that I don't even know how to move through this. And I got to say, like, even though this whole sort of Lake America thing has been soundly rejected by political readers around the world, One party that did buy into it is Google, right? Like within a couple of days of signing of Trump signing the executive order, Lake Ontario has been relabeled as Lake America on Google Maps, at least for users in the U.S. Liz, what do we do with this? Like, what are we to make of how quickly Google was like, you know what? We'll play ball with the Trump administration.
3: I am shocked that the world's worst search engine has decided to, you know, step in line with the fascist government who has given them everything they want. So Apple did this too, right? The new boss of Apple also, apparently after a phone call from Trump himself, has also changed the name to Lake America. And I mean, it just shows you this weird conflation of the tech money and what's going on in Washington. And the big tech platforms know what side their shareholders are buttered on.
1: Yeah.
3: And a few million customers in Canada, I guess, don't mean that much to them.
1: I gotta say, MapQuest has kept the name Lake Ontario in their maps. They've also created these meme generators where users can sort of come up with their own names for the lake. Those memes have been all over my feed over the past few days. Donovan, will you be downloading MapQuest, the official map app of the resistance now, I guess?
0: I guess so. I didn't know they were still going. I mean, God bless them. I wish them all the best, and I appreciate you doing that. I remember printing off their maps many years ago, but that's my last interfacing with them that I did. I don't think I'll be returning to that. No.
3: I think MySpace is due for a comeback too. MapQuest. Bring them both back.
1: I appreciate you guys being here, and I appreciate the distress in both of your voices and your faces. I really appreciate your time. Thanks so much for coming on the show today, you guys.
3: Thank you.
1: Yes, of course. Elizabeth Renzetti is a journalist based in Toronto, and Donovan Woods is a Juno Award-winning writer. He was in Sarnia, Ontario. My name is Alamine Abdul Mahmoud. This show is called Commotion. We'll see you tomorrow.

0: This is CBC News for Newfoundland and Labrador. I'm Sarah Blackmore. Good afternoon. First, in Labrador, an out-of-control wildfire near the town of Port Hope Simpson is now 5 hectares in size. The town remains under a state of emergency and a general evacuation alert, except residents on Country Road on the western side of the highway were evacuated late last night. The rec centers in both Mary's Harbor and St. Louis are open as evacuation shelters today. 2 water bombers are on red alert this morning, one from Happy Valley Goose Bay that has already gone out for a run, and one on standby from Gander. Memorial University says a $1.9 million donation means students can count on getting more help with math this year. CBC's Mark Quinn has the details.
1: MUN President Janet Morrison says first-year students need help with math. In past years, as many as 25% of them have failed it.
2: So we have long observed an issue.
1: But Morrison says help is on the way. She says a $1.9 million donation from the Hibernia Project means the university will be able to help students succeed at math. This year, up to 2,000 students will have access to supports, such as small group tutorials and review sessions.
2: We anticipate that this is going to do great things for learners, their experience, but also for enrollment.
1: Morrison is not saying that high schools are failing to prepare students for university math.
2: I don't think this is a commentary on what's happening at high schools. We know all across the country there are issues with numeracy. And those issues have become more acute in the aftermath of COVID.
1: Still, Education Minister Paul Dinh says high schools in this province can do more to prepare students for university.
3: We can and we will. We are currently working on some changes that we can implement to assist students in being more successful in math.
1: First-year math is crucial. Undergrad students need it to complete degrees in disciplines such as science, technology, and engineering. Mark Quinn, CBC News, St. John's.
0: The RCMP is asking the public to avoid a stretch of Route 330 east of Musgrave Harbour near Dead Men's Bay due to an ongoing police operation at this hour. Police say there's no threat to public safety, but residents should avoid areas where officers are present and avoid posting images, video, and information about police activities online. The RCMP says updates will follow. Well, he calls himself a triple survivor of the 9/11 attacks in New York. He was at the base of the towers when the planes crashed, had a family member who died in the attack, and became a first responder to care for those injured. These days, he shares his story around the world, and the CBC's Troy Turner has his story now.
4: I'm one of the last, dinosaurs that now travel around the world to speak, and it's just a great honor to come here to Gander to speak here.
5: Gordon Huey has told his story hundreds of times. It's complete with images and sharp detail of one of the toughest days in American history.
4: I left my office on 35th and Park Avenue and started heading downtown to my meeting. But when I looked up and I saw the towers on fire, I did not see the planes hit, but I see the towers on fire. Instead of heading to my meeting, I went to the right and started heading toward the World Trade Center.
5: His presentation includes personal recollection and interesting facts he says may have been overlooked by media at the time. He also gets to tell people about his sister, who was killed when the first tower was struck.
4: She never made it out. She was on the 106th floor of Tower 1. The planes hit from 86th to 96th floor, but she was on the 106th floor, so she never made it out.
5: Huey says telling his story in this province is special because of the extraordinary things the people of central Newfoundland did for people they didn't even know. Huey's talks continue at the North Atlantic Aviation Museum until Friday. Troy Turner, CBC News, Gander.
0: And finally, the summer season of the recreational food fishery is nearly over. This was the first year of the new 7 days a week schedule for parts of the province. Albert Grandy is a fisheries officer with DFO out of the Marystown detachment. He says overall compliance was high this year, but DFO continues to monitor any shady dealings.
6: We want to prevent recreationally caught fish from entering the commercial market. Food establishments have been checked, and we will continue to inspect food establishments.
0: Grandy says other infractions have included exceeding the daily bag limit and retaining prohibited fish species. That's your CBC News for this hour. Now, do you have questions about the new Churchill Falls deal? Stay tuned to The Signal if so. For Newfoundland and Labrador, I'm Sarah Blackmore.

0: It's Thursday, September 3rd. I'm Adam Walsh, and this is The Signal. Today on the show, the House of Assembly will soon reopen for a special debate later this month about the new Churchill Falls Memorandum of Understanding. What questions do you have about the deal, and what do you think about what you've heard so far? I've got two energy critics here to talk all about it. First, CBC meteorologist Ashley Brawlweiler will deal out some weather. Well, give us what the weather's going to be, because you're not in charge of the weather. If you were, it would have been very different.
1: Well, today maybe not.
0: Hey, there you go.
1: I would have picked this all day.
0: That sounds nice.
1: Yeah, beautiful day out there today.
0: Yeah, good. So what are we... I can see the sun out there on the parkway. What are we looking at across the province?
1: Yeah, it started chilly, but temperatures will rebound quite nicely today. There is plenty of sunshine out there at the moment. A little bit of cloud cover now starting to move in for the south coast of the island. So areas like the Kinnegar Peninsula, well, really anywhere along the south coast, the chance of some showers will hang around this afternoon, but it shouldn't be anything super significant. Otherwise, sunshine. That will be the story for most of the island, most of Labrador, but you are seeing some cloud cover move in for Lab West, and there are some showers that will be around later today. For Lab West. Otherwise, daytime highs, upper teens, low 20s, relatively light winds. And that's the case across the board.
0: Right on. And then what are we moving into? And I'm also just thinking specifically as we look at like Port Hope Simpson and the ongoing wildfire fighting. So we're thinking about the folks there, of course. And just kind of, is there any outlook for them for wet weather?
1: Not today. Potentially tomorrow, a few showers, but nothing super significant. Okay. Most of the significant rain will be across the island. And there's a bit of disagreement, but it is looking more and more likely. We've been talking about it for a couple days now, that there is the potential to see some fairly heavy rain Saturday into Sunday, along with some windy conditions in that time frame as well for the island. So going to keep an eye on that. Like I said, there's a bit of disagreement just on how much we will see. But it could be 30, 40, maybe even 50 millimeters, depending on where you are. Again, this could change, but that's just a rough idea.
0: Always with the caveat, because it's Newfoundland and Labrador, and gosh.
1: That's right.
0: So thank you so much.
1: No problem.
0: I'll see you later. Ashley Brawlweiler there, a CBC meteorologist. You're listening to The Signal, and... as I mentioned in my introduction, the House of Assembly will reconvene on Monday, September 14th to debate and consider the new Churchill Falls Memorandum of Understanding. And it's a lot, right? There's a lot in there, a lot of details. It's complicated. It takes a lot to wrap your head around things, at least for me. This is our second show that we're doing. We will be doing others. And the point of this is to look at what we know so far, what we've seen in the Memorandum of Understanding, the updated, the new one, 2.0, and to get folks who really follow this for their opinions, and also to ask you what questions you have, what you want to know, how you feel about the deal so far, because a public conversation around these types of things is obviously really important. We've got some emails in, a voice message, and we will open the phone lines just in a couple of minutes. But first, I want to introduce my guests. Ron Penny, former Deputy Minister of Justice for this province, energy critic, Muskrat Falls critic notably, David Vardy, economist, former PUB chair, Muskrat Falls critic as well. Hi, guys. Thanks for coming in. And thanks for coming. About, like, what was it? Just a month and a half ago we were sat here, I think?
2: That's right, yes. Yeah, thanks for having us again.
0: Yeah, things change, eh? And then some things kind of stay similar. So let's start with you. What, from the last time you were here, to go and look at the 2.0, the first, I guess, thoughts of your reaction to the new Memorandum of Understanding, Mr. Penny?
2: Well, Adam, it's obviously a very complex agreement, but I think it's really not that much different from the original MOU. Many of the same characteristics, increased access to power, which is good. Mm-hmm. I guess perhaps I can just kind of say something about how I think this has happened.
0: Yeah, sure, yeah.
2: And which I've just kind of realized lately, and which at the time we met, the PQ was well ahead in the Quebec election, and of course one of the objectives of the party, the PQ, is to have a referendum on separation again.
0: Yeah, well, the PQ leader had said, like, when I'm in, like, we're going to have this referendum, and there are questions around the popularity of that, but that was the pledge at one point,
2: yeah. Yeah, but what's happened is that the polls have shifted considerably, and the situation has changed, and it looks very much as if the CAQ has its wind at the back, and that they may well get back into power again. So what I realize is that what this is all about is federal policy. The federal government is trying to make it more attractive to Quebec voters to vote for the federalist parties, and this is all part of that objective. The MOU recently listeners would have noticed that they've announced a big project to build 10 icebreakers in a Quebec shipyard,
0: yep,
2: and a multi-billion-dollar project. So I think we're kind of part of that, and I hadn't kind of realized that before. So I think if this happens, then the likelihood of the New Deal getting past legal agreements and so on is much more positive in terms of the of it getting through. So the water on the beans has changed a lot since we last talked.
0: Yeah, and I will say, folks, I think just this morning, Front Burner for the CBC podcast did a whole piece on the change in election, the air for the election in Quebec. It's really interesting about how the polls are shifting, and how Premier Fréchette is having a bit of a really different time than just a little while ago, right, for the outlook. And like you said, it's looking pretty close.
2: Well, I watched her speech. It was the first time I heard her speak, and she was really good, I have to say. She's somebody who obviously has, as they say, the royal jelly, and she's charismatic and a very sort of warm person. I was very impressed with her, I got to say.
0: Yeah, yeah. So we'll see. We will follow that, and we'll talk more about that through the show. Mr. Verdi, your thoughts?
3: Well, I think we all need to realize that this is a long-term issue, and we're looking at it from a short-term perspective, and we need to take a longer perspective on the whole thing, because this is has such a huge impact on our children and our grandchildren. But, The way I see it is we're in a national crisis, in terms of trade, national trade, productivity. Our country is under siege. Our prime minister is trying to show leadership. And Quebec has been very successful in mobilizing this situation to their own advantage. And they've gotten the federal government support for what they want to do. And what we need to do is be just as smart as Quebec. We need to mobilize that same support, that national support, for our agenda. Quebec is mobilizing it for their agenda. We need to mobilize it for our agenda. That includes a national power grid. That includes things that are important to us. But those are all by the sidelines. So what we're seeing here now is an effort to advance Quebec's agenda. And in the context of this agreement, this MOU, too, in my opinion, is much more one-sided than the previous document, much more one-sided. There are pros and cons. For example, one of the pros is that the flow of revenue under this agreement is more certain than it was under the previous agreement, but it's low. It's still low, and it depends upon a number of projects which are going through feasibility studies. So you can't count your chicken until they're hatched, and that's one thing that's extremely important here. But the other thing about it is that this agreement contains some poison pills. And one of the poison pills here is the CPI index. The CPI index, when you really delve into
0: consumer price index.
3: The consumer price index is supposed to index revenues to inflation. When you dig into it, it doesn't do that. And one of my colleagues just posted a public document, a blog, on Uncle Narity this morning on this very issue. And what he did was he looked at it and he said, "What about if the experience of the last 30 years were applied in this, and just plug in the inflation rate that took place in 1991, which is when the 2% target was adopted by the Bank of Canada. So you use the inflation rate in every year from 91 up to the present, plug it into the formula. You know what? It generates zero increase. So the CPI is not what is advertised to be. CPI is not what is advertised. But the even bigger poison pill in this thing is the annex. There's an annex there that says we can't change any of our laws, we can't change any of our royalty rates, water rentals, taxes, after we sign definitive agreements. So it sort of locks us in as if we were locked into another power purchase agreement, same as we were in 1969. Our biggest problem is our inability to be able to benefit from the market value of the power. And so we've been prevented because of the power contract. Now this contract, this MOU too, does a double whammy. It does a double whammy because it freezes us into, it locks us into these payments because of the CPI. Our CPI doesn't deliver results. And then the other thing is we can't make changes. The CPI relates to the payments that flow through CFLCO, the Churchill Falls Power Corporation. The other payments are the royalty rentals. Those are payments that flow to the Treasury of Newfoundland and Labrador. And we're locked into these rates that were set back in the 1960s. They generate very little revenue. And so what they're saying to us, what Quebec is saying to us, is that you, the government of Newfoundland and Labrador, can't change your taxes. Once you sign these definitive agreements by the end of December 2026, you're locked in to your in terms of revenue flow. So we will be denied for another 51 years of the ability to change, to get ourselves out of the deadlock we've been into since 1969. So these are the poison pills in this thing.
0: So both of the ruling parties for this province, the Liberals and the PCs, had like kicks at this thing, right? The Liberals brought in a car, like, hey, here's the car we got. And then the PCs made some adjustments to the car. How is it that, like, for you two, long-term critics, you know, especially around, like, that the whole Muskrat Falls, you know, quote-unquote, boondoggle, as people call it, to come here and look at this now and to be like, well, this is what both parties took their best efforts on something, and this is where we landed, and yet you've got these opinions on it, and you're pointing out these issues with it. How do you feel about just that this happened and this is where we landed, coming from your critical perspectives?
3: The way I feel about it is our party system has done us a disservice because it's polarized us.
0: Yeah.
3: We have polarized on this issue, and we shouldn't be polarized. There are some issues that are above politics, party politics,
0: yep.
3: And that shows, in my opinion, shows the immaturity of our system. We have a highly immature political system, and where things are so much directed by politics, and we make so many changes that are really institutional changes, that are really dramatic in terms of long-term impact, and those are made by on the basis of the short-term political considerations. So I think that our public needs to be informed. I think one of the biggest problems we've got here is that our political system here has, and this is, in my opinion, there's the public has been denied basic information they need. You know, one illustration of that is that we just spoke before the show about Hydro-Québec posted this on their website. Hydro-Québec has been much more forthcoming with their electorate than we have here. We have this situation where the politicians seem to think that the public doesn't need to know what they must know. And so I think that the public has to be aware, but the public has to raise this issue. Ultimately, it's an issue for the people to resolve. Only the people can resolve. The people have to demand to know what's happening in their government. It is their government. It's not the political parties. But our political parties take ownership of government, and the political parties should not be allowed to take ownership.
0: Now, I can imagine if I was in government, which is not something I imagine very often, but I'll do it right now, the response might be, but we have a special debate starting soon, and we will ask questions and answer questions, and it'll go back and forth, and this is why we are bringing folks back to the legislature early for a Monday, September 14th start at that. And if that is the answer in this hypothetical that I'm giving you, but I think this is something that might be said, what's your answer to that?
3: My answer to that is don't bring in the hired guns. Bring in the people whose salaries don't depend upon the government, upon being on the good side of the government. So if we're going to hear from the hired guns, the people that are on the payroll, who are told what to say, then we're not going to hear the full truth. We need to hear the full truth from people that are independent, that don't have any skin in the game, okay? Mm. And they will have skin in the game because they may have children, grandchildren who will be affected by all this, but it won't personally benefit. We have to get people, and the people need to understand that. They need to ask themselves the question, when they're hearing somebody, to have to ask the question, this person that's speaking, who is paying their salary? Who is dictating what they're saying? So I think that's we've got to, the public needs to understand that. And maybe there's a role for the media to play here too, because the media instantly goes to the institutional experts, okay? And I've heard so many people talk about this, we're going to get the experts, but they don't go to the next step and say, well, who are the experts? Because the expert, the reputed experts, the alleged experts, are the people who are going to speak because of they negotiated the agreement. They have a vested interest. Number one, they have a vested interest because they were part of it. Number two, they're on the payroll. If they don't say the right thing, they're going to be rebuked. So their jobs may be on the line. Public needs to know that. I don't think the public understands that as well, because they tend to, the public has faith in the system, and quite often that faith is unjustified. But the public needs to ask the question, who is paying the salary, and am I hearing what I need to hear? In the House of Assembly, are they going to hear only from one side? And if they're going to hear only from one side, I say that's like a court in an assault case where it hears only from the alleged perpetrator and not from the victim, okay? Mm. It's what I call a kangaroo court. It's a kangaroo court that only hears from one side. So I think that the House of Assembly needs to hear from other people. And the party that is currently in the government was in opposition 2 years ago. They wanted critics to be involved in the debate 2 years ago. It's going to be interesting to find out, do they still want critics to be involved in the debate this year?
0: The lines are open, 709-722-7111, 1-800-563-8255. I'm Adam Walsh. 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We are talking about the new Churchill Falls Memorandum of Understanding. I want your questions. I want your thoughts on it. Give us a call. Email us, thesignal@cbc.ca. Text us, 709-327-8206. When I came in this morning, there was a message for me on the Signal line about the show today. Let's give that one a play.
4: Me, and I think a lot of people in the general public, trying to understand basically who's right and who's wrong on various issues. And I'll take, say, an issue like wheeling rights, power that the province is hoping to bring through Quebec to sell to U.S. markets. You'll hear some commentary saying, even though that the province is saying that this could happen, it can't happen. You'll hear about the 1969 contract, that this is the same contract all over again. So I just want to read this part to you now. This is from the CBC website, August 28th, by Ashley Fitzpatrick. I note the following. This is from Carlin Stokes' interview with Enel Hydro President Jennifer Williams. Quoting in the article here now. Responding to public commentary, Williams said, the electricity being produced at the Churchill Falls power plant will not be sold at a flat rate, despite the phrase fixed rate sometimes used in public discussions. I want to be really clear that there is significant escalation in this price. Again, that's from the article. So here's Jennifer Williams. She's telling the public the proposed 50-year contract for Churchill Falls Power is different from the 1969 contract. You can line up expert A, expert B, expert C, and someone is going to say, no, Ms. Williams is wrong. So I am lost with trying to come to a resolution on, again, the issue of wheeling rights, or is this the 1969 contract all over again? Because you are left after you hear one person, expert A, B, or C, say something, and there's no almost like simultaneous rebuttal from either Ms. Williams or someone from Enel Hydro. And that's what's missing in this whole discussion. I have no idea, Adam, who your two guests are in the studio with you today. So I don't have a bone to pick with anyone. I'm just wondering if Either one of these guests has spoken to a representative on the team of Miss Williams or Miss Williams directly, or you might have someone from NL Hydro there in the studio today. But when an expert who's has audio time on the CBC or a website, a story on the CBC, and there's no immediate kind of counter back and forth from Miss Williams or someone from Hydro, the average person doesn't know where that issue really stands. So then you take this to a referendum question. If you have all of these different parties coming to a different resolution on any topic within this, how is the average person would ever be able to know who to believe in terms of forming an answer to a question on a referendum? People are just going to get lost. So I just want to throw that out there. And thanks very much. It's Byrne Kenny in Corner Brook.
0: Thanks, Byrne. And yeah, man, love the call, love the comment. And it's complicated. And it can be hard to, you get people lined up to come in, you get critics to come in, you do interviews, and you're right. It would be satisfying to have folks sat down together for that kind of a conversation. So if that could be landable, I shall do it. Guys, what do you think?
2: Well, I think your caller or your emailer has made a very important point. And the only way of resolving that is to have some sort of independent process. That could be done in a variety of ways. Dave has advocated a judicial inquiry. I think it should be the Public Utilities Board. Like under Muskrat Falls, we had a very good reference to Muskrat Falls, and it brought it a lot. It was very useful in terms of the entire debate. There's no point. Well, the debate in the House of Assembly is going to be useless because all the political parties basically agree with the main. There'll be debate about various kind of side issues and inflation increases and so on. But unless you had somebody in the House of Assembly, somebody independent, ask questions of whoever. We don't know how but the format is going to be. I suspect it's going to be the same as it was last time, where you're just basically going to have the Hydro and hopefully the chair of the negotiating committee attend. But unless you have somebody in the room who has an opportunity to look at this issue in detail, I mean, ideally, what we would do is we would get back the committee that we had before. And they made certain recommendations, most of which haven't been followed by government, by the way. What do they think about it? That wouldn't take a long period of time. And then you could have them in the House of Assembly. But your listener has made a very important point that we really can't have an informed debate. And we can't have, if we get to a referendum, which we should, because the Premier has promised that, It has to be predicated on a group who are independent of all of this, analyzing it and giving their view. That could be somebody like a judge. It could be the Public Utilities Board. But unless we can't have an informed debate. The debate is far too soon. And if we do have a referendum, it can't be done on an informed basis because you can't make an opinion just kind of hearing from Dave and I and the CEO of Hydro. Yeah. I mean, we have a certain perspective.
0: It has to be so much more than that.
2: And we know a bit, but we don't know enough to kind of really, really help in the process, except to say there's got to be a lot of caution because this is a very important decision. And it's going to be, well, by the way, the independent committee said we shouldn't be warned us about entering into 50-year deals. Okay, they talked about it in the main. They're at the maximum 25-year deals. That's being ignored. The committee recommended that we take a careful look at how we can use the power internally. It said we need to really look carefully at the mandate of the negotiating team. But instead, the government has just gone out mere weeks after the report comes in and started to negotiate a deal. So it doesn't look like they've really carefully considered our bargaining approach.
0: Mm. And I see these shows too, guys, as like, you know, I have fellows like yourselves and other guests. And in the first round, I had folks from, I had Jennifer Williams in, right? And I look at it as helping people get a little bit of clarity, to ask questions, to read the MOU themselves, to move things forward that way. And then there is that bigger discussion of what is government doing? Are they having an inquiry? Like, and these are so it's important to have all of these discussions publicly as well. I'll go to the phones because we've got a queue growing. Daryl's on the line from Gander. Hello.
5: Oh, hi, Adam. How are you today?
0: Good. How you doing?
5: Oh, I'm doing good. Thanks. And hello to your guests there as well. Really appreciate them coming on to your show. I got a few things noted here. I got issues with one is a 50-year deal and lots happening in 50 years. And this 15% credit going towards your light bill, to me, that's like dangling a carrot in front of a rabbit, because what happens if your kilowatts goes up to 20 or 30 cents per kilowatt hour? I mean, there's no guarantees what the rates are going to go up to. Mm. So, I mean, to me, they've done that to entice people, say, oh, great, this is a great deal, but I don't buy into none of this stuff at all. And not only that, the general public and your panel there today, we should have the right to be able to ask questions on this deal. I don't agree with it being left to the politicians, because why should the politicians have the right to debate this and pass this bill? Because after all, the Church of Falls deal is our asset, which is owned by the people of Newfoundland and Labrador. And final one, how about our water rights? I mean, you know, we got to look at all these angles too pertaining to water rights. I mean, because if we lose the rights to the water rights, I mean, for example, the Muskrat Falls deal is just, well, that'd be now and void. So we got to look at this in general. And I do agree it should be a referendum. And if there is one, you've got to educate people on what's happening with this deal, what is right, what is wrong, because you hear all different perspectives on this. And we got a tremendous asset, and we should be getting billions of dollars, and we should be the beneficiary of that asset. And with all our other resources, we should be money in the bank. And I totally don't get it in general. We're always like selling the shop out. And when you look at jobs, they're saying 23,000 jobs. Well, you got to get the people to work it. But it's good to create jobs, don't get me wrong. But you got to focus on revenue and profits. And then when you generate revenue for the better, then that will lead to job creation.
0: All right. Great point. So I'll put it to both my guests here, Daryl, and I appreciate you calling as always with your thoughts on this.
5: Okay. Thank you for your time.
0: Yeah, cheers. All right. Daryl calling from Gander there. Quick thoughts on what he had to say, and then we'll go back to the phones. But what are your thoughts, Mr. Brady?
3: Good questions from Daryl, and I'll start out with the water rights question. The water rights question is a very important one, because I don't hear anything about the water rights. This is a big issue. They're not on the table, and if we don't do something before the end of this year, before definitive agreements, then we've lost the opportunity to do anything to get value for our water rights. When I talk about value for our water rights, I'm talking about water rentals, talking about royalties. We get very little money, about $10 billion a year right now is what we're getting from what the government is getting from the, but it could be billions of dollars. We're looking at huge amounts of money here. So this is like not in, this is the elephant in the room, the elephant in the room. We're not talking about it because this agreement does not enable us to get access to those royalties and rentals. Going back to Daryl's question about 50 years, and Ron mentioned that as well, and this is, so the 50-year agreement is one thing, but and 50 years is too long, but even within 50 years, why couldn't you have every 5 years, every 10 years, a review process, to particularly on prices, on energy prices? And I think we need to have a link with energy prices. The other point I'd make, final point I would make, would be on the question of hearing, the public needs to hear a diversity of views. I think that's really important to understand, that the public, you shouldn't hear just from Ron Penny, Dave Vardy, Jennifer Williams. They need to hear from a diversity of views. So if the PUB is involved or it's a royal commissioner, they will, either one of those would ensure they bring to the table the opportunity for people to speak, and that wouldn't be limited to just experts. It should be people from, should be able to come in, citizens who have views should be able to present those views at a table where there can be, and this should be publicly televised, it should be, there should be examination, there should be, the people that are alleged to be experts should have to testify under oath. They should have to put their credentials on the table. What are, do they have the credentials? And the public should understand what credentials they have and what knowledge they have. But the important thing here is we use the word polarity, okay? Polarity assumes there's only two sides. There may be five sides. There may be 10 sides to this. So let's not just hear from the two sides. Let's hear from a multiplicity of people. So I thought those were great, great questions.
0: Yeah, and to your point, it's when you have something this big and you have communities, people in communities across Newfoundland and Labrador, that big question of how is this deal going to affect me and my community and the folks around me? And that answer can be very different depending on where you live, who you are, what you're doing, and your thoughts on where you want things to go. Karen Morris is on the line, Senior Advisor, Atlantic Affairs, Council of Canadian Innovators. Karen, how are you?
6: Good, Adam. Thanks so much for having me.
0: Thank you for coming on the show. Yes, yeah. So for thoughts on the nature of the discussion, then talk to us about the piece you wrote as well, if you could.
6: So just to bring your hosts, and great to be here with Mr. Penny and Mr. Vardy. I know they both contributed a lot for a very long time. And what I'll say is we wrote a piece in iPolitics for the Council of Canadian Innovators a few weeks ago, and it talks about what this deal means beyond energy, what it means for our innovators, what it means for our entrepreneurs, for procurement. So a lot of this discussion, public discourse and discussion here today has been about getting the best deal. I think we had a really good deal. Mm-hmm. I think the deal has been reworked. We now have a deal that folks like John Ivetson say will outlast, you know, it will outlast all of us. It will outlast the chaos in the White House, and it will outlast geopolitics of the day. So my question for your panel is, what is the cost if we don't get this done? What is our province with this deal? What is our province without this deal? And I think that's a question the public and stakeholders need to think about, because there's a lot more at stake here than it's an energy deal, but it's so much more than an energy deal.
0: All right, guys, just any thoughts for Karen there?
2: Yeah, I mean, it's the problem we have, as I've said before, is that we're limited to one customer.
0: Yeah.
2: And what we have to focus on is to try to get access to markets directly. That's the key issue. And that's being totally ignored. Nobody cares about it. Mm-hmm. You know, Alberta doesn't have to sell its oil to BC first. Mm. Nobody that I don't think so. And nobody that I've spoken to, some are very knowledgeable in this area, feel we're getting the market price for this. Mm. In the independent committee that looked at the previous MOU said that they could find no evidence that Hydro has ever approached markets outside of Quebec, okay? The transmission facilities exist for the existing power, and that's the prize in all this. Mm. All the rest of it is important, but there's a lot of money involved here, and we should be able to get the market price for it. And things have changed, and the big thing that's changed, of course, is Donald Trump. And there's a real push to reduce interprovincial trade barriers, and this is one of them. The Government of Canada has published a document talking about, you know, creating a grid. Eight of the provinces, not including Newfoundland, Quebec, are trying to do the same thing. There's a real move afoot to reduce barriers, and we need to take advantage of that. And we need to go out and educate the people of Canada as to this inequity. Mm. That's the thing that we need to do. So it's very attractive to have these hundreds of millions or billions of dollars coming in now. But this is a long... when I think about this, I think about my grandchildren, okay? And I think that's the way that we have to look at it. It's such a long-term deal, and we can't just take what we're being offered now. Because it's very attractive to Quebec. Quebec's power rates are half of ours, okay? Their policy is to limit increases by 3%. This is helping them do that. We have to think of ourselves and getting the money that we should be getting out of this. So I don't agree with making, I don't think, I don't say that we have to wait until 2041. Mm. Quebec has to come to the table because they need the power. And what they've told us is that this deal is a third of the cost of doing it themselves, or the replacement costs. And they've told us that the costs of this are less than the previous agreement. So I think that tells us a lot. Mm. And by the way, Quebec Hydro has told us that this is an extension of the 1969 contract. That's who's who told us this. That there's really no difference. So I really think I'm concerned when people only think about the short term, and it's a natural kind of thing. But this is so important to the province. Mm. I'm very passionate about making sure that we get the deal that's good for future generations, and this is not it.
0: Ms. Verdi, a quick comment before I go back to Karen, and then there's other calls.
3: I think
0: too.
3: We have to have a broader perspective than Quebec, okay? It's very important that we think that we understand there's a big world out there. And you know something? Quebec offers the lowest prices in North America. This is the worst place for us to go to sell power. The geography is pushing us towards Quebec. But we have to understand that there's a marketplace out there all across North America of people that want more power, and they're paying a lot more money than Quebec is. Quebec is paying 8 cents. The power rate here is 16. In the United States, the average rate is probably about 25 cents U.S., okay? So huge difference. We want to sell our power. There may be line losses when you sell power to further places further away, New York State or the state of Massachusetts or Ontario or whatever, but the value is higher. There's a compensating value increase. Mm. So I think that's very important. Your caller is an innovator, and I think that's great. There's lots of innovative things that we could do with the power here in Newfoundland, Labrador. Don't necessarily need the transmission. Why don't we open it up and call for proposals for people who want to use the power, but not limited to Hydro-Quebec? So, but I'm really concerned that we are so fixated on Quebec. We are too fixated on Quebec. We got 15 years to go before the end of this contract. We have time to deal with other players other than Quebec. So I think we got to step back. And the government is too much in a big rush to do this.
0: Karen, any other thoughts before I let you go? Just any rebuttal or any other thoughts from the Canadian innovators and from yourself on this?
6: Great conversation, and we'll just add when we've thought at the council about what this means for our members, and just for the benefit of those listening, the council is the only business council that I'm aware of that only has Canadian headquartered companies. Mm. So we are advocating just for Canadian interests and in this province, and with our locally owned members, we're fighting for what they need. And so when we think about procurement and we think about the long-term piece of this, a big conversation for us is all the technologies and all the talent that can fuel those generations of workforce ahead, and that can fuel future generations of innovators and entrepreneurs. So definitely appreciate the long-term view. Adam, encourage folks to read our iPolitics article. We really talk a lot about the long-term conversation there and the geopolitics of the day. Thanks so much for having me on.
0: Thanks as always, Karen. And yes, if you just Google Canadian Innovators Churchill Falls, you'll see it. And points, as Karen was saying, it goes from procurement, talking about innovators need power, entrepreneurs, New Atlantic Energy Strategy. It lays out a bunch of really interesting points to read. Tom Davis is on the line from St. John's. Hello, sir.
7: Good afternoon.
0: How are you doing? Thoughts on what we're talking about?
7: I'm doing great. I just want to send a huge thank you to mostly senior people who have served our province for years. Obviously, Greg, I wouldn't put him in the category of a senior citizen, Greg Roberts, but, without a very small number of voices, this would just slide through under the radar and we wouldn't be having these conversations. So thank you to the CBC and to you and to them for analyzing these projects. So, I have a few comments on it. My main challenge with this, and when you reflect back on Newfoundland and Labrador deals, 1969 forward, we're always anxious in the short term to trade off something for a few jobs or whatever else. And this project, we've allowed Quebec to dictate the terms. And I listened to the Minister of Energy, Mr. Parrott, and talking about the economic benefit, creating a new economy in Labrador West. We already have surplus power that we could move over to Labrador West. And I just wanted to get some feedback from your guests. as to why we're allowing that to be the conversation. We have a block that we send through Quebec. There's no reason why that could, we couldn't just have a transmission line to Labrador West. That takes away the whole argument of rushing to sign this deal. At the end of the day, we have a Golden Goose, which is this Upper Churchill deal, allowing Gull Island and now wind turbines to complicate and to be a distraction. I mean, I just call on our leaders. I mean, I sit around a table where we have people trying to make decisions. I look into their eyes and I realize how complex this is. And 40 people who, no offense to them, really aren't equipped to make this decision are going to be asked to make a decision. And I really feel that we need to call on our leaders to be more courageous. But a comment about just some feedback on the concept of just building a transmission line to Labrador West and solving a lot of these problems that seem to be the main reason for rushing through this deal.
0: All right, Tom, thanks for that. I'll put it to the guys here and appreciate your call as always.
7: Thank you.
2: Yeah, well, I guess, I mean, clearly the federal support for the transmission, Labrador West transmission line, is a very important part of this deal. But I don't think there'd be sufficient power, Dave, to make that worthwhile available now. I think you'd need to have much more power from the Upper Churchill. And as I say, that is the real prize, because that's very cheap electricity.
0: Mm.
3: And the other thing Tom refers to is Quebec is dictating terms. When I read the 71-page document, it blows my mind as to how much Quebec has protected itself in terms of the CPI, in terms of the restriction on our fiscal sovereignty, in terms of their reimposition of another shareholders agreement, which essentially could escalate us into a situation where we're the majority shareholder, but they have a super minority. They can block the majority. That's what's happened to us up to now. Mm. So when I see this, that's a one-sided agreement, and I can go through it in terms of a lot of factors. The one overriding one is the fact everything is cost-based. Like the 1969 agreement was cost-based. In other words, they didn't anticipate any market price increase on the upswing, so we didn't get any of the upside.
0: No, this was before the energy crisis of the 70s.
3: And that was before the energy crisis of the 70s. And so now we're in a situation where we're basically with these cost plus, because the deal with the Upper Churchill, the revenue stream, is really cost plus because the CPI doesn't give us an escalation factor that adjusts it to energy prices. It gives us a CPI, and that one doesn't work as it should, as people will read if they look at Uncle Anarly's blog today. And so the Gull Island project and the other projects, the wind and the upgrades, these are all cost-based, which essentially means that Quebec will get the benefit. So, and that's a huge issue. It's a huge issue. We're not going to get all these revenues because it's all based on costs. And if market prices rise, we don't get the benefit. So, as I said, I look at that agreement. It's all one-sided. It begs the question, why did Quebec

0: compared to what we're bringing. I think it's I think Tom is right. This is Quebec is dictating the terms. And when I read that section on the CPI, I would ask your listeners to read that section. It basically undermines the whole process of inflation, because it's intended to be to any increase within 2%. There's no change, but it goes beyond that. There has to be a huge increase in inflation over a long period of time before there's any adjustment through that mechanism. So Quebec seems to have got the upper hand. Why is it that Quebec has such clever negotiators? And why do we not? Why don't we assert ourselves? Why are we not asserting ourselves at the bargaining table? We're rushing into this agreement, in my opinion, without having done our homework. We need, and Quebec has clearly done their homework in spades. Mm. So it's the level. There's no level playing field here. This is a totally tilted playing field. And Quebec has aligned itself with the national government, and they've turned a national crisis to the benefit of Quebec's agenda. Why can't we do the same thing? We have to be smarter. We have to learn to smarten up, and so that we bring more to the more planning and intelligence and foresight. Where is the foresight? Quebec is bringing foresight to their own interest. Newfoundland is not bringing any foresight. Newfoundland is bringing myopic political agendas to the table that are, and it's unfair to the our children and grandchildren.
1: We got some emails that I've been I've not been ignoring. I've been seeing them come in. Now it's time to we got a few. So brevity is good for this part of the show. From Steve Motti. Climate models forecast massive environmental shifts over the next 50 years. What happens if drought and fire cripple production? If customers become exclusively dependent on our resource, will Newfoundlanders be the ones to go without? So that's an open question there. But climate change, we're talking about water and hydroelectricity. Climate change is part of the conversation as well. I just don't know if you guys have any thoughts on that.
2: Well, I don't think there's an issue with the hydrology in Labrador, but I think there is in Quebec, I believe, Dave.
0: There is.
2: Yeah. So that's certainly a legitimate concern, but that's something we can't do anything about.
1: Yeah. Yeah.
2: It's better if wind power is a good idea. There's no mm-hmm. question about that, because then you can use your hydro as like a battery. And that would, I suppose, protect you to some extent, Dave, from the different changes in hydrology?
0: Climate change is a friend and a foe. Climate change mm-hmm. is a friend and a foe. It's a friend because it's putting the emphasis on renewable energy, because we have to get rid of fossil fuel, or we've got to minimize our use of fossil fuel. But it's having all kinds of unpredictable impacts all across North America. And you've seen it in the Hoover Dam. You've seen it in the Colorado mm-hmm. River. Or you've seen it in Western Canada in particular. And, I think it's going to affect us as well. There's some evidence that I've seen about Labrador, water, hydrology being affected, and maybe on the island as well. The island is a little bit, but it seems like this is something that's having more impact further west you go, but it seems to be coming our way. So, as I said, it's got two attributes to it. But one good thing about our asset, that is, you know, when you look at it in terms of renewable resources, when hydro is dispatchable, it's renewable, It's got attributes that wind and sun don't have. So I think we're in a very advantageous position, because most of the hydroelectric installations or hydroelectric resources across North America have been developed. And what we're dealing with in Labrador and to some extent on the island is the potential for further development. Mm. So and that's going to be accentuated. The environment with global change, climate change, increases, it's going to create an increasing appetite for renewable energy.
1: Here's another one as well from Mr. Motti. I think this touches a bit on what we were already talking about. Under the terms of the CFLCO shareholders agreement and debt financing covenants, if CFLCO takes on new debt or capital expenditures, doesn't Hydro-Québec effectively hold veto power over how those funds are invested, while NL Hydro, as the majority owner, remains financially responsible for servicing and repaying that debt? That's completely out of my wheelhouse for understanding, but I know that is within your wheelhouses. Do you have any thoughts?
0: The shareholders' agreement has always been a big problem for historically with the 1969 agreement, because it did provide

0: when there was debt outstanding, there was the opportunity for Quebec to come in and take more shares. And fortunately, there was an agreement reached on this back in the late 90s. It was called the GWAC agreement, Guaranteed Winter Availability Agreement. And it basically put more money in so that Quebec couldn't take it over by bailing out the company. But, you know, we don't know what's going to be in the shareholders' agreement this time around, but there is going to be one. So we have to be very vigilant to make sure that Hydro-Québec doesn't build in something that so that in the event that the Upper Churchill gets into trouble in the future financially, which is highly unlikely, that we won't lose control. But it is more likely when it comes to the big projects like Gull Island. If Gull, in the case of Gull Island, if we have a shareholders agreement that enables Hydro-Québec to go in and take over our equity and take control of the company, then that's a big concern. And it's one of the reasons why a number of us feel that we don't want to have a situation where Quebec has further equity in participation in our province. We would like to see this project financed on a standalone basis without having equity participation by Quebec. And, you know, the IRC report asked the government to look at all different kinds of models which avoided conceding equity participation and potential control to Quebec. And we've seen no evidence that they've done anything because they're going with the old cost of service model. Hydro-Québec is 40% of the shares, 40% of the equity, and they haven't listened to the IRC report. That's really sad and very frightening. And the same thing is true with the upgrades, because those are going to potentially impose debt on the province of Newfoundland as well, because CFLCO, we own 2/3 of the shares, so if we're adding more costs, then we're going to have to bear those costs. So there are risks, big risks, associated with our existing situation, where we are 2/3 owner of CFLCO, and Gull Island, where we'll be a 60% owner.
1: Robin, I haven't forgotten about your email. I'm going to read it now. Robin Goodfellow Bakey, Northwest River. Recent MOU talk always refers to money for the province, treasury of the province. Is Labrador, who is the source of the energy and part of the province, considered? Yes, extra power is allowed for mining in Western Labrador. But what about the southern, central, and northern parts of Labrador? What about their energy needs for future industrial and diesel replacement needs in Labrador? Increasingly, I hear Labradorians question the potential loss of the river for mercuried fish and no future power? Robin, thank you for that email. And this is, it's one thing for us to be here in the capital talking about what's going on, but when you have communities of Labrador, where the river is, with these questions, and they're important ones.
2: Yeah, look, on the environmental side, we're relying on a very old environmental assessment that we had a joint panel, and as I read the agreement, we're still relying on these old environmental assessments. And of course, in a push to get the projects going, the federal government is going along with this as well. And I think that's probably unfortunate. I think we need to have a fresh look at that. There were issues raised with respect to Muskrat Falls, which really weren't addressed. And I think that's a problem. I just want to go back to the basic problem we have is where we're being heavily pushed by the national government and the questions of national unity and separatism rearing its head, and our own fiscal situation, which all drive us to make short-term decisions. And that's that. And we really need, and I said this before when we met before the agreement, we really need to have politicians who think long-term. And because this is a generational decision. This is the biggest decision that we've made since Confederation. And we're not applying the right kind of discipline. We're not looking at it from a long-term basis. And I can guarantee you, if we go through this, in 2041, I'm not likely to be around, and neither is Dave. I'd like to be. But people are going to, if we do this deal very quickly, and certainly by 2041, because it'll become an issue then, is people are going to, the population at the time, are going to ask us, how did we ever enter into this deal after what we went through in 1969? And nobody seems to be kind of thinking about that, thinking about the long term.
1: We've got under a minute left, and I'll so Mr. Verity, final thought from you, under a minute, and I will say, here's that quote from the Premier, Premier Wakeham. We are finally turning the page on one of the darkest chapters in our past and replacing both the notorious 69 Churchill Falls Agreement and the 2024 Memorandum of Understanding with a better deal for all of us. So that was what the Premier said. You have 30 seconds for your final thought.
0: I think there's been a commitment to a referendum, and there's been a commitment to transparency, and I think the people of the province deserve to have a transparent review of this thing, and I think that a public review, whether it's done by the PUB or Royal Commissioner, judge, it should be, there should be a review before a referendum, but there should be both. The public deserve to know what the impact of this is, the environmental impact, the economic impact, the impact on Labrador, and they need to know what the financial impact is going to be on the province. Will it make us sustainable? Will it cure our deficit problem? Or is it going to have only a marginal impact? We need to know that.
1: Thanks, guys, for coming in. I appreciate your time and your expertise.
2: Thanks for having us.
1: The conversation will continue, but thank you again. That is it for today's show. If you have thoughts for us, email us, thesignal@cbc.ca. And guess what? We're not talking about tomorrow. Anything really news-related. John Gushue is going to be here for a Friday trivia show. So something completely different. But gosh, do I have a couple of really, really good books to give away for tomorrow. Cheers.

0: This is CBC News in Newfoundland and Labrador. I'm Mike Moore. First, in Labrador, an out-of-control wildfire near the town of Port Hope Simpson is now burning around 5 hectares. The town remains under a state of emergency and a general evacuation alert, except residents on Country Road on the western side of the highway were evacuated late last night. The rec centers in both Mary's Harbor and St. Louis are open as evacuation shelters today. The Department of Forestry says 3 water bombers are in the area along with 2 helicopters. 30 firefighters are on the ground. Area MHA Lisa Dempster encourages the public to stay alert.
1: But I hope what forestry knows in this case is we are so far from services. It's an hour for the water bomber. It's not like a fire in Musgrave on the island last year and a short flight to Gander for refueling and things like that.
0: Dempster urges people to watch official government channels for updates today. CBC News will update as more information becomes available. An update now to an ongoing police operation in central Newfoundland. The RCMP says its operation along Route 330 has shifted toward Musgrave Harbour as police continue to search the area for an individual connected to an active investigation. They say there's no threat to public safety at this time, but residents can report suspicious activity by calling 911. Previously, police said the operation was near Dead Men's Bay, but now say it's moved toward the town. Hundreds of errors, including dozens of references to non-existent academic sources, were uncovered during the scrubbing of a high-profile action plan for the province's education system. The Education Accord's final report was pulled from the government's website last year when Radio Canada reported the document contained a series of fake academic references. Now an independent analysis reveals the full scope of the report's problems. Patrick Butler reports.
2: Under fire, the provincial government brought in publisher Brack and Brine to go over the education accord with a fine-tooth comb. That analysis of the report yielded some stark results. 350 bibliography entries needing edits, including 38 apparently made-up sources that couldn't be verified. Education Minister Paul Dinh.
3: Obviously someone at some point had engaged AI to come up with the information in the...
4: You think it was AI?
3: I think so, yeah.
2: Dinh says he doesn't know who to blame, nearly a year after the report was yanked from the government's website.
3: How it happened, it's anybody's guess there.
2: The 2 co-chairs of the report, Memorial University professors Anne Burke and Karen Goodenough, did not respond to interview requests, but they had previously pointed the finger at the government. Dinh says a cleaned-up version of the report will be published soon.
3: So we intend to scrub it down as best we can.
2: But educators following the controversy, like Munn biology professor Ian Jones, say the damage is done.
5: The integrity of the references contained in the report are central to the credibility of the report.
2: In total, the education accord cost $750,000. Patrick Butler for CBC News, St. John's.
0: He calls himself a, quote, triple survivor of the 9/11 attacks in New York. He was at the base of the towers when the planes crashed, had a family member who died in the attack, and became a first responder to care for those injured. These days, he shares his story around the world. The CBC's Troy Turner has the report.
6: I'm one of the last, dinosaurs that now travel around the world to speak, and it's just a great honor to come here to Gander to speak here.
7: Gordon Huey has told his story hundreds of times. It's complete with images and sharp detail of one of the toughest days in American history.
6: I left my office on 35th and Park Avenue and started heading downtown to my meeting. But when I looked up and I saw the towers on fire, I did not see the planes hit, but I see the towers on fire. Instead of heading to my meeting, I went to the right and started heading toward the World Trade Center.
7: His presentation includes personal recollection and interesting facts he says may have been overlooked by media at the time. He also gets to tell people about his sister, who was killed when the first tower was struck.
6: She never made it out. She was on the 106th floor of Tower 1. The planes hit from 86th to 96th floor, but she was on the 106th floor, so she never made it out.
7: Huey says telling his story in this province is special because of the extraordinary things the people of central Newfoundland did for people they didn't even know. Huey's talks continue at the North Atlantic Aviation Museum until Friday. Troy Turner, CBC News, Gander.
0: And a quick look now at some temperatures. The hot spot in the province at this hour is Mary's Harbour at 23.1 degrees. The cold spot is Sagalak at 13.5. It's 16 degrees in St. John's, 19 in Gander, 18 in Cornerbrook, 21 in Happy Valley Goose Bay. That is the CBC News for this hour. I'm Mike Moore.
4: not your typical whale. We'll chat with someone who's pretty sure another endangered right whale is hanging around Conception Bay North. And as the summer food fishery comes to an end, how many people broke the rules? I'm Paula Gale. Welcome to the broadcast. Well, it looks like another North Atlantic right whale has been spotted in Conception Bay. In July, a right whale named Goldfish was seen close to shore in Bay de Verde. And now another of these endangered whales appears to be hanging around in Conception Bay. Peg Norman lives in Conception Bay North, and she had a pretty good view of the mammal. Hi, Peg. Thanks for joining us today.
8: Hey, thanks for calling.
4: Okay, this whale that we're talking about here now, first of all, like, where did you see it?
8: Right in front of our place in Blackhead, Conception Bay North.
4: And when?
8: Yesterday, I had been out, and when I came home, I walked downstairs into the lower level, which looks right, we're right on the bay, right on Blackhead Cove. And I saw something out of the corner of my eye when I was walking past the window, and I looked again, and I yelled out to Jerry, who was upstairs, there's a whale, because this time of the year, we don't tend to see a whole lot. You know, we see them when they're around, mostly humpbacks and minkies when the capelin are in and the mackerel and stuff. But so she said, where? And I was like, where do you think?
4: Yeah, exactly. Not in the bathtub.
8: Anyway, it was very funny. And so ran out and looked, and it was, and I didn't have my glasses on. So I ran and got my glasses, and I looked and I thought, that's really weird. That's not a whale. And then I ran upstairs and I have a spotting scope, and I went out and I put that on the deck and I looked at it, and it was weird. I'd never seen anything like it. So of course, when you see something you've never seen before, your brain goes like, what is that? You try to identify it. And so through the spotting scope, I had a fair good look at it, and it turned around and started to swim away from me. And I thought, that's not a whale. That's a turtle. That's like a giant turtle, because the head was so weird. I'd never seen anything like it. And then I thought, that's too big to be a turtle unless it's some mutant. I had posted on this group that we're all in out here in the neighborhood, the Loch Ness Monsters in Blackhead Cove. That was my first thought. And so anyway, between the jigs and the reels, it turns out after a conversation with Wayne Ledwell, because we thought that it in fact was an entangled whale because of the way it was swimming. And so I sent him a very bad video that I had shot with my iPhone, and he called and he said, no, he said, I think that's a right whale. So it turns out that in fact, it is very likely that it's a checkmark. I just try to remember the name of it. Oh my God. Or somebody said there's this dispute about whether it's this particular whale, checkmark 3702 or something, or it's calf, which was first sighted last January down in off of the coast of Florida. But what was really weird about it was when I was looking at it, and the reason why I thought maybe it was entangled was the way that it would show its tail, but it was like only half of the tail. It was like the whale was on its side and you were only seeing one half. And I kept saying to Jerry, like, that's really weird. So we were convinced it was entangled. Anyway, checkmark 3702, I'm not sure if I got the number right, is known for having lost half of its tail during an encounter with a boat. And that's why it's now called checkmark, because it looks like a checkmark. So, but then somebody else said, and Wayne said somebody had told him, who's in the know, that it was the calf a checkmark. So I don't know. There's some confusion. And maybe right whales swim with half their tails sticking out of the water. I don't know.
4: Okay. I did a little bit of looking around and Googling because in July, there was one that was named, it was a North Atlantic right whale named Goldfish. And that was right in, right near Bay de Verde.
8: Yes.
4: Yes. And so this one, I did a little Googling there too. Yeah. Checkmark 3705. If that
8: 3705.
4: Yeah. Yes. If that is indeed the whale. Yeah. Apparently it was hit by a boat and lost a large part of the tail. So we'll see. Any other distinguishing features, of this whale?
8: It looked like, I'd never seen one before. So I thought, that looks like a hammer going through the water. And it was really weird because its head is completely, it's got white marks all over it. And apparently it's like barnacles or some kind of crustacean that symbiotically lives on the whale. And but the way that it swims through the water is really slow. It's sort of like meandering back and forth, but its head is sticking up out of the water. And then it did breach at least three times. I mean, it was just, and it was there for hours. Like, I spent, my afternoon got stolen by this bloody right whale because I was so fascinated with it. And, you know, I unfortunately don't have a good camera, so I wasn't able to get a good image. But through the binoculars and the spotting scope, I got really good look at it. And so I could draw the markings on it, but I haven't been able to find any of those images. When I looked online, I couldn't find any of the images matching what I saw. But so I don't know. I mean, it's really exciting given, you know, that this is a species of whale that is so endangered and so rare. And to be able to have that encounter, you know, literally in front of our house was quite amazing.
4: Yeah, there's not many of those whales left.
8: No, I think there's less than 400, apparently, of the North Atlantic right whale.
4: Yeah, and I've done a few interviews about these whales over the past few years, and one of the reasons it is endangered is it because it's very slow moving. You know, they're vulnerable that way. You know,
8: yeah, and I think it has, you know, sightings of right whales also has implications for the fishery, because my understanding is that they actually, if a right whale has been sighted in a particular area, they actually close or they restrict the where boats can go. So I don't know if that, but I also looked for a place to report this. I thought this is important that you know, that whoever is following these whales and doing what they can to ensure their survival know that there's this whale right here. But I couldn't find anywhere. I don't know.
4: Okay.
8: If it's out there, I couldn't find it.
4: Okay. A couple things. Is it there today? Do you know?
8: Haven't seen it today.
4: And DFO wants the public to report these. So you just have to call like your closest DFO office there. It's probably okay. Bay Roberts. Yeah. And we did an interview with DFO back in July when there was one sighted. And in many cases, it just depends. Like, this would only trigger a fisheries closure, my understanding, if, you know, if there was crab fishing going on in that area. And probably not. There's only in certain areas where they do close it. Right. With the very little bit of information I know right now, I really doubt this would trigger any kind of closure. Yeah. But DFO would put up maybe notices to mariners just to be aware that the whale is in the area.
8: Yeah. So I guess it would possibly be because if there were nets out that they might become entangled.
4: Yeah. The thing. Yeah. Oh yeah. And these, and right whale sightings do trigger fisheries closures, especially in like the Bay of Fundy, Gulf of St. Lawrence, and with like fixed gear fisheries, especially.
8: Right.
4: Yeah.
8: Right. Yeah. Anyway, it was pretty exciting. And I'd love to be able to talk to somebody who knows more about these whales to be able to determine whether it was in fact the mother or the calf. Because my understanding is calves only stay with the mother for about a year. And if it was first sighted in January of 25, it would be well past the year.
4: All right, I'm on it.
8: I'm curious. I'm curious. Wayne Ledwell, Jerry was talking to Wayne earlier, and he said that apparently he said it was the calf. And the calf has yet to be named, and that, you know, he suggested maybe naming it Ontario. Jerry's suggestion was Connie for Conception Bay. But anyway. But yeah, I'm curious as to whether it's the mother or if it's the year plus calf.
4: All right. So is this checkmark 3705 or the calf that maybe we'll just name it Ontario anyway?
8: But if it's the calf, it would be really weirdly coincidental that it would have the same tail as its mother.
4: Yeah, especially because this was an injury.
8: Anyway, because it was an injury. Or do right whales swim and only show half their tail? Like, I don't know.
4: That was Peg Norman in the town of Small Point, Adams Cove, Blackhead, Broad Cove. We have a request into DFO about this. And as well, I've also connected with someone who took some good video of this whale. So we hope to bring you more information tomorrow. Time for a song now. This is Sherry Ryan.

0: Sherry Ryan there with Hanging On. Well, the summer portion of the food fishery is almost over, so how did it go? This was the first year for an expanded recreational groundfish fishery, which only applied to parts of the province, areas with access to northern cod stocks. I first spoke with Fisheries Officer Albert Grandy the day before the fishery opened on July 1st. I met up with Albert again today at the public slipway in Kitty Vitty.
1: You know, how did the fishery go overall?
2: Well, we had high levels of participation. Overall, compliance was high, and I want to thank the general public for that. Great cooperation. So overall, you know, it was good. And again, thanks to the general public for that.
1: I mean, do you have any sense of how many people participated? And you know, can you compare it to previous years?
2: I don't have any specific numbers, but I can tell you that there were hundreds of vessels checked and over thousands of people were inspected. So we had, again, high percentage, like we had high levels of participation.
1: You know, we heard lots of reports earlier in this fishery that the fish were pretty, people say, pretty thick.
2: Yeah, it depends on what bay you're fishing out of. Like in Fortune Bay, they seem to be more plentiful. But again, consistent size-wise, more plentiful than what we've seen in Placentia Bay. Because I do work in the 3PS region area.
1: So you're working in the region outside of the expanded fishery?
2: Correct.
1: Okay, we're going to get more into that in a minute. One of the reasons people wanted an expanded fishery was weather. Like, how did weather affect participation in both the expanded fishery area and the non-expanded fishery area?
2: Well, in 3PS, we had a fantastic summer, and I didn't hear the same in on the east-northeast coast, specifically like the St. John's area. I don't think the weather was as favorable, but from my own experience, we had a fantastic summer in 3PS.
1: The last time we spoke, we talked about some of, you know, DFO's concerns here. And one of the main concerns with, you know, the expanded fishery, you know, people who had access to northern cod and 2J3KL, you know, there was a big worry about the illegal sale of food fishery caught fish. And on July 30th, we heard about the seizure of 825 pounds of cod products, along with fish processing and packaging equipment. I believe this was in Bay Roberts. What's happening with that investigation?
2: I can't speak to any specific details about any ongoing investigations. What I can tell you is that it is a focal point for conservation and protection with Department of Fisheries and Oceans. We have inspected, we have monitored the sale of recreationally caught fish. We will continue to monitor for that. We want to prevent recreationally caught fish from entering the commercial market. Food establishments have been checked, and we will continue to inspect food establishments. With regards to any specific ongoing investigations, I can't speak to that.
1: I'm going to ask you some questions that you can't speak to because we're very curious about the situation in Bay Roberts. So this sounds like it was a restaurant.
2: I'm sorry. Like, I can't speak to that.
1: Okay, that's okay. And the other question is, and someone, I've calls on this, is, you know, there was approximately 825 pounds of cod, you know, confiscated here. You know, what happens to that fish?
2: Well, that all depends on the on how the investigation goes. And once it, again, I can't speak to that specific investigation, but it's all dependent on how the investigation unfolds.
1: Okay, because, you know, people from Sharing the Harvest were in touch and they said they would have gladly welcomed, you know, 800 pounds of cod to share amongst people, you know?
2: Yes, I understand. I do, but unfortunately, it's outside of my area, and I wasn't involved with that matter, and I can't speak to that.
1: Okay, you talked about, like, you know, checking a lot of people and boats. We just talked about, you know, one kind of larger investigation, but can you tell us about some of the other infractions that, you know, that occurred?
2: Thank you for bringing that up. Actually, what we have encountered, exceeding the daily bag limit, which is 5 ground fish per person per day. We have encountered harvesters providing false and misleading information to fishery officers, processing of fish at sea, the retention of prohibited fish species according to the regulations, as well as the sale of recreationally caught fish. And to that point, I want to just make note here that you cannot purchase recreationally caught fish as well. And if caught purchasing recreationally caught fish, you know, you may be charged as well.
1: I'm going to ask you about the upcoming fall fishery in a moment, but maybe just to remind people, you know, we talk about the recreational groundfish fishery and people catch cod, but there are other groundfish out there. Like, what other fish are you allowed to retain?
2: Yeah, so you're allowed to retain redfish, flounder, but you can't retain halibut, and you can't retain northern or spotted wolffish or any shark species. So sculpin, conners, they can be returned to the water. So to that point, you know, if there's any questions or concerns, you know, if you're uncertain about things, you can head over to the DFO website. You can find the rules and regulations there and management measures that are in place for the recreational groundfish fishery. As well, you can speak to me or any other fishery officer, or drop by your local CMP, Conservation and Protection Detachment. And if you have any questions, we're glad to help.
1: Do you know if anybody retains redfish or flounder? Because we always just, you know, we always talk cod. And the reason this was expanded was because of, you know, the health of northern cod. But I'm just curious about those other fish.
2: I have in the past, in my during some inspections, I have seen. But it's few and far between. It's typically people are fishing for cod. So, yeah, that's typically what we see.
1: On a little sadder note now, you know, of course, people love cod. We love to fish. It's been a busy summer. We've had at least 3 fishing fatalities on the ocean this summer. I know this is not under your scope here, but in terms of safety on the water, was anything, you know, let's talk about what you saw in terms of, you know, your own observations this summer. Anything concerning regarding life jackets or other things like that?
2: So, Paula, I'd like to first just express my sincere condolences to the families impacted by these tragedies. It hits everybody hard, especially in Newfoundland, Labrador. So I just want to put that out there. I'm very sorry for that. With regards to safety, we encourage everyone to make it a priority. You know, inspect your safety equipment. Inspect your life jackets. Communication devices, your vessels. Have a plan. Communicate the plan. Let someone know on shore when you're leaving, when you're planning to return. Check the forecast. I have unfortunately seen vessels leaving ports, and the participants were not wearing life jackets. If we are on the water, we will encourage it. Please, I can't stress that enough, make safety a priority. We really want people to enjoy the recreational groundfish fishery, but we want people to remain safe while they're doing so.
1: And lastly, Albert, we're into September now. We're going into the fall fishery. Can you remind us of the dates and the rules?
2: Sure. So the fall fishery, it's a 9-day fall fishery, and it'll run from Saturday, September the 19th, to Sunday, September 27th. The bag limit, daily bag limit, is 5 ground fish per person per day. So it's not just specific to cod, as we discussed. You know, we want to remind people, please do not be discarding good fish with hopes of landing the big one. Also, to that point, it's illegal to take pieces of fish prior to discarding fish. You know, if for, you know, we don't want people doing that. You can head on over again to the DFO website for the management measures and rules and regulations. But keep in mind your position limit, your daily bag limit, no processing of fish at sea, no filleting, no chopping up fish and using it as bait. For example, mackerel, you can't catch mackerel, chop it up as bait, and use it to catch your cod. That's not allowed. And you can't sell or buy recreationally caught fish. We want to keep in mind that we have commercial harvesters, law-abiding commercial harvesters, and we don't want to create an unfair situation for them.
1: And just remind us, we had an expanded summer fishery in parts of the province. What about the fall fishery?
2: Yeah, it's going to be 9 days for straight through for all areas, for all regions. So 2J3KL, 3PS, 3PN, and 4R.
1: So 9 days for everybody.
2: That's correct.
1: Okay, thanks again, Albert.
2: Thank you very much, Paula.
0: That was Fisheries Officer Albert Grandy. The summer food fishery ends for everyone this coming Monday, September 7th, and the fall fishery opens September 19th. To say goodbye, this is Young Tree and the Blooms with Heaven Ain't a Lonely Road. I'm Paula Gale. I'll see you soon.

0: From CBC News, The World This Hour, I'm Mike Miles. A trailblazer of second-wave feminism who transformed the fight for women's rights has died. Gloria Steinem was 92. Her decades of fearless writing and organizing reshaped the conversation around equal pay, reproductive freedom, and human rights. Steve Futterman has his retrospective.
1: Gloria Steinem, thank you.
2: She was one of the pioneers of the modern women's movement.
3: All of us must stand up together and say no more.
2: Gloria Steinem first gained prominence as a journalist. In 1963, she went undercover, posing as a Playboy bunny at the New York Playboy Club, exposing the sexist working conditions. From the start, she called for an equal playing field.
3: This is no simple reform. It really is a revolution.
2: In 1972, she founded Ms. Magazine, which reported on efforts for women's equality. Always one of the biggest issues was the right to have an abortion.
4: We are here to announce our determination to stand together in defense of a woman's right to abortion in New York.
2: As for her place in history, she was modest.
5: Maybe I made a difference, a little bit of a difference.
2: Steve Futterman, CBC News, Los Angeles.
0: Monsoon rains in Nepal are hampering relief efforts as hope fades for families looking for lost ones, looking for loved ones not seen since last week's floods. Nearly 4,000 people are still missing, and the number of dead has topped 1,200. Neha Punya has read details.
6: Rescue missions have now turned into recovery operations as the number of deaths continue to climb. Some are laying their dead to rest using photographs and effigies. As that grief hangs heavy, Nepal's leaders are holding the developed world accountable. Parliamentarian Khushbu Oli.
7: Nepal is paying a price for a climate crisis it did not create.
6: This week, Nepal's Prime Minister Balendra Shah delivered the same message, that last week's flash flood is a stark reminder of the risks facing the Himalayan region. Scientists have warned for years about how fast glaciers in the area are melting. Downstream in India, many rivers have already breached their banks. 16,000 people have been evacuated, but the government there says there is no need to panic. Neha Punya for CBC News, New Delhi.
0: Power workers are busy today trying to reconnect thousands of homes and businesses after a violent storm swept across southern Ontario. Toronto bore the brunt of it. Expressways flooded, the subway shut down. Tens of thousands left without power. City fire crews responded to more than 1,000 calls, the second highest volume in a single day. Neighboring areas were hit just as hard. Torrential rain overwhelmed roads in Vaughan, trapping some drivers in their cars, and heavy winds tore the roof off a warehouse in Brampton. The head of the UN's climate agency is saying the El Niño weather system, disrupting conditions around the globe, is poised to last into the new year. Celeste Salo says it's the first time the World Meteorological Agency has been so certain.
8: These forecasts show an exceptionally high likelihood of nearly 100% that El Niño will persist through to February 2027. But its impacts will be felt long after that, including on global temperatures.
0: Salo says the Pacific in some areas was more than 8 degrees above normal. That warm weather fueling the intensity of the current El Niño, in turn raising continued risks of extreme weather. Polls are opening 3 Ontario provincial by-elections. Premier Doug Ford's been hitting out against U.S. President Donald Trump. Political observers say the ruling progressive conservatives are hoping to get a boost from the Canada-U.S. trade battle. But the party's also been plagued by spending scandals, including the brief purchase of a private jet and members' expenses. The polls close at 9 o'clock tonight. That is The World This Hour. 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The World This Hour is updated every hour, 7 days a week. For CBC News, I'm Mike Miles.

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0: I'm Bob McDonald. Welcome to the best of Quirks and Quarks. On this week's show, we peel back the layers of what it means to be human. We start with a story from January about how to beat self-doubt. We also hear about why our brains tune out the climate crisis. And if when I look at green and you look at green, we're both seeing the same green. We'll uncover a widespread network of scientific fraud that threatens the trust we have in science. And we'll navigate across rough Arctic oceans to the Kitsisut Islands near Greenland, where ancient Inuit seafaring communities hunted and camped 4,500 years ago. All this today on the best of Quirks and Quarks. When we set out to become the best versions of ourselves, our own doubts are often our worst enemy. Maybe you want to eat better, drink less, or exercise more to become healthier overall. But sticking to new habits to achieve our long-term goals can be notoriously difficult. Dr. Patrick Carroll wanted to find out why, so he started investigating how much confidence we need to meet our goals. And since having doubts can stop you from reaching your goals, he wondered what can stop self-doubt. And the surprising answer is more doubt. Dr. Carroll is a professor of psychology at Ohio State University at Lima. Hello and welcome to Quirks and Quarks.
1: Hi, Bob.
0: First of all, what were you hoping to look at in your study?
1: Well, in my previous research, as you mentioned, I'd shown that doubt really kills commitment to goals. And so I began asking the question of what might kill doubt. I came across some interesting research that was done at Ohio State University where you can have doubt at two levels. You can kind of think about it as a self-attribute, and that's just a plain thought, no different from I like ice cream. But like all thoughts, you can hold them with either confidence or doubt. So it's ironic that doubt can apply to anything, including doubt itself.
0: You mentioned that there's two kinds of doubt.
1: Yes.
0: Now, the first one I understand. Okay, I'm not sure I can do this, whatever's before me. But what's the second kind?
1: It's called metacognitive doubt. And you can think about cognition as a thought. Like, I have doubts about this goal. But we can vary in just how sure or unsure we are of those thoughts. And that has big implications for whether we use those thoughts or not. So metacognitive doubt is a subjective sense of certainty or uncertainty of the thought that you're holding.
0: When you talk about goals in your study, what goals did you focus on?
1: Your most important personal goal. So we left it up to them to decide what goal to think of. For the most part, I think that those are the ones that really guide us over the long term.
0: So like, I want to be an astronaut one day or...
1: Exactly. And those are the types of goals that do come out is I want to become a doctor. I want to become an astronaut, you know, butcher, baker, candlestick maker.
0: Okay. Or in other words, to be a better version of ourselves or a healthier version of ourselves.
1: Exactly.
0: Well, how did you go about studying this?
1: Well, I did two studies. The first study was with an online sample. So all ages, all ethnicities, you know, different walks of life, the political spectrum. And we had them fill out a scale designed to measure their doubts and their most personally important goal. We then asked them to think about a time when they had experienced doubt or confidence in their thinking. And then we just simply asked them to rate their commitment to their most important personal goal. And what we found was consistently the same thing. Those who had higher goal doubts and had thought about a time that they were confident, they were less committed to their goal. But for those who had doubts and wrote about a time when they felt doubtful, they actually showed higher commitment to their goals.
0: Wow.
1: So it's really an ironic effect.
2: Yeah, it is. You would think that if you're thinking about your doubts, you'd reinforce them. But you're saying that doubting your doubt actually reduces the doubt. It's like a double negative here.
1: Exactly. It is shown, you would think, it'd be additive. That is, doubt plus doubt equals more doubt. But in fact, what you show is the reverse. It's non-additive. So doubt plus doubt equals less doubt.
2: Wow. So what was the second part of your study?
1: Second part of the study, we took a student sample because presumably they're at a point in their life where they're thinking about those, you know, personally important goals. And we asked them to fill out the scale measuring their goal doubts. But this time what we did to manipulate metacognitive doubt is we drew from prior research suggesting you can do it by getting people to write their thoughts with their non-dominant hand. And it's a line of work called embodiment research. Essentially, people use their own bodily movements as cues to infer the validity of the thoughts they have in mind. So they take their shaky handwriting with their non-dominant hand as a cue that their thoughts, that is, the doubts they're writing out, must be invalid. And thereby they hold them with less confidence or more doubt.
2: And what did you find when you looked at their confidence?
1: So we took a measure of commitment to the goals at the very end. And we showed that whereas confidence in their doubts went down, commitment to their goals went up. And so they're holding less confidence in their own doubts.
2: And these are the people that wrote with their non-dominant hand. So their handwriting was terrible when they looked at it. And their confidence went up.
1: Yeah. Ah.
2: Well, how powerful a tool do you think inducing doubts into your doubts can be in helping us achieve our goals?
1: Well, I think it can be pretty powerful. You know, it's a simple technique. Parents, counselors, peers, friends can, you know, do this in others and get, you know, these ironic effects of greater commitment under conditions of initial doubt.
2: Is there anything that we can do at home to apply this principle?
1: It's kind of a hotly debated topic whether you could do it to yourself. But, you know, write out your doubts with your non-dominant hand and, you know, kind of see how it feels. Or if you know someone who doubts whether they can achieve their goals, like a parent knows their kid has doubts about whether they can achieve their goals. If you just tell them, just write this out with your non-dominant hand or shake your head while you're writing it out as if to say no. We use that cue as well to indicate that our thoughts aren't valid. I think you could have some pretty big effects. And it's not like it costs any money to do.
2: So if you don't believe you can get something done, look at the reasons why you believe that and doubt that.
1: Yeah.
2: Dr. Carroll, thank you so much for your time.
1: Well, thank you, Bob. I appreciate it.
2: Dr. Patrick Carroll is a professor of psychology at Ohio State University at Lima.

0: 10 years on from the Paris pledge to limit global warming to 1.5 degrees, a sobering message.
1: President Lula, you have called this the COP of truth. I could not agree more. And the hard truth is that we have failed to ensure we remain below 1.5 degrees.
2: That was CBC's Susan Ormiston reporting from the COP30 climate summit in Brazil. In his opening remarks, UN Secretary General Antonio Guterres had strong words about our future if we don't limit our carbon emissions.
1: It could push ecosystems past irreversible tipping points, expose billions to unlivable conditions, and amplify threats to peace and security. Every fraction of a degree means more hunger, displacement, and loss, especially for those least responsible. This is moral failure and deadly negligence.
2: It's a powerful message, the kind we've heard many times before. Yet the latest figures from the Global Carbon Project show we are on track to emit more carbon dioxide from fossil fuels this year than ever before. And despite the barrage of natural disasters we've seen, like wildfires, hurricanes, and floods, many are simply tuning out the climate crisis. Like the proverbial frog in a pot of boiling water, it's getting hot so gradually we stop paying attention. And this is something Dr. Rachid Dubey wanted to investigate, to see if there's a better way we can communicate the urgency of this crisis. Dr. Dubey is a computational cognitive scientist and assistant professor at the University of California, Los Angeles. Hello and welcome to our program.
3: Hi, Bob. Thank you for having me.
2: What made you realize that we might be that frog in a pot of boiling water?
3: That is a good question. I think for me, one of the most interesting data that I've seen is that belief in climate change, I'm talking mostly about America right now, but belief in climate change in America has been steadily rising in the past 10 to 15 years. So more and more people are believing that climate change is real and it's happening. More people are also getting worried about climate change in general. It's not at a big level, but it's rising a little bit. But the most interesting graphs for me and the data for me is that the percentage of people across all political aisles that say that climate change is an important issue for them and it's a voting issue for them has remained relatively stable at around 35% to maximum 40%. So climate change was just not a talking point in the last election in America. It's still not a talking point in most of the local elections that's going on. So I think that to me is a very interesting aspect that's going on, right? Like, so people believe climate change is happening. People somehow think that, you know, climate change will be bad for America or for the rest of the world, but it's just not a voting issue. People don't care about climate change. And that has just remained steady in the last 10 to 20 years. So I think that to me was the first aspect that I just found super puzzling and super important to study.
2: So how did you study this effect?
3: So in this study, what we found was that when we present people temperature data, like when we show, you know, how the temperature has changed in the past 50 years to 100 years for different towns across Europe and America, and we showed them that rising trend over a period of time, and we asked them, how worried are you about climate change and how important do you think climate change is an issue? People think, you know, it's kind of an important issue. Maybe they're slightly worried about climate change. But when we presented the same underlying trend in a different format, in a discrete format, where we presented people how much the local lake in a particular town has changed over a period of time, whether or not

0: what, right? But when we help people recognize and understand that climate change is already affecting their lives right now, and it will affect their lives in personal dramatic consequences, then people sit up and take more notice about climate change.
1: So why does that effect happen? Why the lake freezing would snap people out of this seeing climate change as a new normal?
0: I would say there are two aspects to it. So just the mere fact that I'm talking about lake freeze, right? You're already kind of imagining, you know, back in your childhood days, you could go to your local lake, you could maybe go ice skating. There was a bit of a winter tradition about it. And now that's lost, right? When I'm talking about a lake used to freeze, a lake doesn't freeze, you're immediately doing some kind of vivid mental imagery about this scenario. When I'm talking about temperature, there's probably not much concrete imagination that you're doing when I'm talking about temperature or carbon emissions. The other aspect to it is people think that things have suddenly changed when we talk about lake freeze, even though this change in the lake freeze has been gradual in our perception, right? Like, it's not like until 1980, it always used to freeze. And then suddenly after 1980, it stopped freezing. You know, there are some years where they will freeze. You know, that's natural variation that will also happen, right? But this lake freeze aspect snaps us out of this. Things are slowly, slowly changing, but it's like, oh, things have suddenly dramatically changed.
1: So why do you think we humans tend to do this, to sort of adapt to things?
0: Basically, what's happening with climate change is our minds are gaslighting us into thinking it's not a big deal. Even though I've been working on climate change 5 to 10 years almost now, I still sometimes think it's going to be okay. And what happens with climate change is that if you look at in the last 50 years or last 100 years, the rate at which we have emitted carbon in the atmosphere is unprecedented and insane. But in our daily perception, in our window of cognition with our limited memories and our limited attention span, climate change is only leading to slow and gradual changes in daily weather. Right? So there will be some days that are particularly warm. There'll be some winters that are particularly warmer and, you know, maybe lake has not frozen or something like that. But in our daily experiences, climate change is not leading to drastic changes instantly right now. In our small window perception, climate change seems very slow and very gradual. Even though, you know, if I was to magically transport you 30 years in the past, you'd be absolutely blown away by how different, you know, your summers used to be and our winters used to be. And I would say that this argument also applies to other aspects too, right? Like rising inequality, our adaptation to gun violence, or political violence for that matter too, right? So that I think is the biggest tragedy of climate change, that it's happening really fast in Earth's cycle, but in our perception, it's happening way too slowly.
1: Now, beyond the freezing lake analogy, I understand that you were in Los Angeles during the terrible wildfires, the beginning of 2025. What did you experience?
0: I just moved to LA. I could see the fires from my balcony, actually. We were just at the edge of the evacuation warning sign, but we decided to evacuate when the ashes were pouring down, basically. It was pretty, pretty horrible. Very anxiety-inducing, too. I think I feel very lucky, because if the winds had gone a different way, it could have been even more devastating than it was. So I think we had lucked out a bit over there, and we had to evacuate, and we were lucky enough that we had set of friends that we could stay at their place for a week before we could come back to our place.
1: So what would you say to a listener who's ready to surrender to climate change as a new normal and has just tuned it out?
0: I would say to the listeners is that there's a big difference between an Earth that is warmed by 2.5 degrees or 3 degrees. I do say that we need to use a kind of a binary framing to communicate about climate change. But I would encourage us to get away from a binary kind of thinking in terms of thinking about the consequences of climate change. We have to deal with the effects of climate change for the centuries to come now. It's not going to be the case that by 2100, we reach 2.5 degrees Celsius or 3 degrees Celsius and it's the end. That's not what's going to happen. Every degree of warming that we can prevent is going to save countless lives, and it's going to save countless number of sufferings. So if people are feeling hopeless about national level politics or international level politics, there's so much we can do at the local level. Make our towns more resilient to climate change. Connect to your neighbors in terms of uncertainty, in terms of rising climate disasters. Having a good, solid local base, that supportive group that relies on each other, helps out each other, making a town that's resilient to flooding, that's resilient to climate disasters, and has supportive infrastructure is really, really important. So I would encourage everyone to get involved in the local politics as much as possible and build a strong local community.
1: Dr. Dubey, thank you so much for your time.
0: Thank you, Bob, so much.
1: Dr. Rajat

0: This has always been one of my favorite scientific and maybe philosophical questions. Do you see what I see? For example, is your experience of the color red the same as mine? Well, a new study suggests that it is. Using brain imaging technology, scientists in Germany have determined that human brains respond essentially the same way to colors. This startling discovery was made in part by Dr. Michael Bannert. He's a postdoctoral student with the Vision and Cognition Lab at Tübingen University in Germany. Hello and welcome to our show.
1: Hello, thanks for inviting me.
0: First of all, what colors did you use for this vision test?
1: In our study, we used three colors that were easy to distinguish. That's why we used red, green, and yellow.
0: Now, why did you choose those three?
1: We wanted to make sure that we have stable estimates of brain responses for the colors that we use. And this means that we have to deal with a trade-off. Either we show large numbers and have less reliable estimates for each, or we choose a small number of colors and have more reliable estimates to those few.
0: So how did you record people's brain activity when they were looking at the colors?
1: The method that we use is called functional magnetic resonance imaging. And what it does is that it measures the magnetic properties of the blood in our brains. And as parts of our brain become active during task execution, this means that energy consumption changes in certain areas, and the consumption of energy leads to a change in the magnetic properties of the neural tissue, and that's what we can measure with fMRI.
0: Now, the fMRI machine, that's that giant donut that a person has to lie on a slab and put their head into the hole in the center. Is that it?
1: Yes, right, exactly.
0: So how does that setup work? They've got their head in this big machine. How are they seeing the colors?
1: So the colors are projected onto a screen that's presented at the end of the tube on a screen, and people have their heads in a head cage, and on top of this head cage there's a mirror, and that allows them to, while lying on their backs in the scanner, to see what's at the end of the tube, so to speak. Of course, there's not enough space for a monitor to fit into an MRI machine, and also it is highly magnetic too, so it would also be a danger to the participants if we put anything magnetic into the scanner room. So we need to work with this projection setup.
0: What did you see happening in these people's brains when they were looking at the different colors?
1: So what we saw was that different colors elicit different patterns of brain activity in each individual brain. And these differences in patterns were so strong that you could predict what color a person was seeing after training a computer model based on the brain patterns from that same subject, but recorded at a different time. This is not new, so this had been done before. What's new in our study, though, is that we showed that it is possible to distinguish brain responses based on color from a subset of our subjects, and then predict what color a person is seeing based on their brain activity that had never been used in training that classifier. And this suggests that some of these differences between the colors are preserved across different brains.
0: Okay, so let me see if I got this right. You're saying that you put people in the scanner, they looked at colors, you saw patterns appear in their brains, then you looked at patterns in these other people's brains and said, okay, they're looking at red. Is that how it worked?
1: Yeah. So the challenge was just to get the computer model that was used to classify these brain responses to predict it across brains. This was really the key to get this color cross decoding going.
0: Well, what does this tell us about the way our brains work?
1: One, yes, to different brains, there's a tendency for the same colors to look roughly the same or similar, I would say. Certainly similar enough in order to allow you to predict what color a person is seeing based on color responses from other brains. So to that extent, they are similar. That does not mean that there aren't any differences. Mm-hmm. And the second lesson I think that we learned from this is that the reason we can cross-decode colors between brains is that there seems to be a systematic relationship between the way that our brains encode visual space and the way color is encoded in those same brains.
0: But basically, you're saying that if you and I both look at the color red, the response in our brains will essentially be the same patterns.
1: Similar, not the same, but yeah, similar enough.
0: Dr. Bannert, thank you so much for your time.
1: Thank you very much.
0: Dr. Michael Bannert is a postdoctoral student with the Vision and Cognition Lab at Tübingen University in Germany. Now, we have to take a short break for local news and information, but don't go away. We'll be right back with more of the best of Quirks and Quarks.
2: This is your Environment Canada weather update. I'm Sarah Blackmore. Looking ahead to this evening for St. John's and the whole Avalon Peninsula, tonight it's partly cloudy. Becomes clear this evening, though, in a low of 11 degrees. Similar all along the northeast coast, from Clarenville all the way over to Green Bay and White Bay. It's a few clouds tonight. The wind becoming southwest, just 20 kilometers an hour this evening, and a low around 11 degrees. For Grand Falls, Windsor, Buchans, and the interior, and Deer Lake in the Humber Valley, it's partly cloudy tonight with a low of 10, except plus 5 in low-lying areas, so a risk of frost there. On the south coast of the island, mainly cloudy. Small chance of showers around Burgio and Ramia. The low is 15, except 9 inland. Chance of showers around Channel, Port of Basque, and vicinity as well. Some southerly winds gusting to around 40 this evening there. On the west coast of the island, cloudy with a small chance of showers late this evening and overnight and a low of 11. And on the northern peninsula, it's clear tonight. Some southwest winds gusting to 50 and a low of 11 degrees. For Labrador City and Wabush tonight, good chance of showers and a low of 10 degrees. Around Churchill Falls, mainly cloudy and a low of 10. For Upper Lake Melville and Eagle River, few clouds. Some southwest winds become light overnight and a low of 12 degrees. On the north coast of Labrador, good chance of showers or drizzle overnight. Some northeast winds and a low of 7. And for Red Bay to Lanzaclare, increasing cloudiness tonight before tomorrow morning. Some southwest winds gusting to 40. Those become light overnight, though, and a low of 11 degrees. And that's your weather. I'm Sarah Blackmore.
0: Welcome back. I'm Bob McDonald, and you're listening to the best of Quirks and Quarks on CBC Radio 1. The science publishing business is an esoteric but vital part of the scientific process, but it's facing a huge challenge: organized fraud. What's supposed to happen is that scientists research something and submit their findings to a journal. The journal editors recruit other scientists who work in that field to scrutinize the paper for issues or problems with its method or argument. Sometimes it's sent back to the authors for revision, and then ultimately the reviewers recommend it be accepted or rejected for publication. This is a big part of how scientists share their findings with each other and the world. Well, over the summer, a study came out that's shaking the very foundations of integrity in science. Scientists analyzing many thousands of retracted and suspicious studies documented on sites like Retraction Watch and PubPeer have uncovered a widespread network of scientific fraud that threatens the very trust we have in science. Dr. Rhys Richardson led the work. For him, this all started when he and a colleague began looking into why scientists decide to study certain genes. What ensued from there took him down a rabbit hole of shady science so deep that he hasn't looked back since. Dr. Richardson is a postdoctoral fellow in meta-science and computational biology at Northwestern University in Chicago. Hello and welcome to our program.
3: Thanks for having me, Bob.
0: First of all, tell me what you saw when you first became suspicious about the extent of this publication problem that you saw in this paper.
3: Right. So part of my research has to do with why people study particular genes. There are a lot of genes in the genome. Most of them are completely understudied, and a small number of them receive a lot of attention. So we noticed that there was a particular class of genes, namely microRNAs. The discovery of microRNAs actually won the Nobel Prize in medicine last year. And we noticed that microRNAs had suddenly become very, very popular, but that the people that were publishing on them tended to all be from the same place, largely from hospitals in China, and they seemed to be publishing in the same journals. And the articles seemed to be quite similar, as if they had been written from the same template. And as it turns out, many of them had. And that's sort of how we got started on this.
0: Can you give me an example of some of the similarities that you saw?
3: If you read the titles alone, it almost read like a Mad Lib where you could select a particular cancer, a particular gene, and a particular pathway. So it would say something like gene A targets gene B in cancer C via pathway D, or gene A does this in this cancer via this axis. And we started to pick out some of them just based on that. But also, people started to notice that these publications tend to all feature the same images in them, not just in style, but completely identical images in papers that are from different institutions, from different authors on different cancers published at different times.
0: Wow.
3: So it's not just similarities, but outright identical patterns between these articles.
0: Well, what did all these similarities between these studies tell you about how this was happening?
3: Right. So we had actually an existing collaboration with a researcher at the University of Sydney in Australia named Jennifer Byrne, and she's one of the co-authors on this study. And Jenny introduced us to the idea of paper mills. Have you heard of paper mills before?
0: Well, you can explain it to me.
3: Yeah, certainly. They've really only been documented in the last 10 or 15 years. But these organizations, for what we know about them, are thought to write papers at scale, largely from templates, and then sell authorship positions on those papers to scientists that want a credit on their resume. They want to appear as more productive scientists, or their employer is requiring them to publish in addition to practicing medicine or teaching or any of their other responsibilities.
0: Oh, I see. So is this the issue of publish or perish?
3: Oh, yeah. No. Yeah, that's exactly what we're talking about.
0: Okay.
3: Papers are basically like currency in science. So it helps a lot if you're trying to get promoted, if you're trying to get hired, if you're trying to keep your job, to have papers. Some universities, for instance, this is very commonplace in places like India and Pakistan and was recently made illegal in China. Some universities will actually offer cash bonuses if you publish a paper in a prestigious enough venue. So there's a lot of incentives to get people to put out papers that are not good. And this huge industry has sprung up to take advantage of that.
0: Okay, so these paper mills are producing fake paper. Are they using AI to produce these fake papers?
3: For the majority of the time period that we look at, generative AI models like ChatGPT were not widely available.
0: Huh.
3: So it's likely that somebody was actually writing these from a template and grabbing text from one place and grabbing images from another. But with the advent of generative AI, this is probably going to accelerate quite a bit because it lowers the barrier for entry into writing scientific papers significantly.
0: So who's behind the fraud?
3: Right. So that's a big unknown that we're not really sure about in many cases. There have been a lot of journalistic exposés of paper mills and how they work. Many are based in India. Some are based in China. There is one that was recently exposed by a colleague of ours that operates in Russia and Ukraine and around the former Soviet bloc. But their clientele can be basically anywhere. They're largely in countries where there are fewer opportunities to do legitimate research, but there's so little actually known about how big this industry is, what fields they operate in, etc., that we really don't know what the overall geographic extent of paper mill clientele is.
0: Wow. Well, how did you go about uncovering the network behind these shady papers?
3: Right. So we had a few different case studies in how these things operate. One of those case studies had to do with looking at papers that share the same images in them when they shouldn't be sharing the same images. And a lot of these observations have been recorded on a site called PubPeer, where scientists can comment on any scientific article. So we use PubPeer comments to detail a network of more than 2,000 papers that all share images and thus probably all come from the same place. Another case study, we actually did what I was calling digital archaeology, where we had this website of a paper mill based in India that was operating entirely out in the open. And they advertised to their clients which journals they could get you published in. And we cataloged over time using archived web pages how this list of journals had changed. And then we did a number of other case studies, like we looked at how editors can be involved in the publication of fraudulent science. We uncovered dozens of editors at a handful of journals that were handling problematic papers way more often than you would expect by random chance. Mm-hmm. And many of those editors, either before our study or after, have now been removed from their positions at these journals because they were likely not just complicit, but directly involved in schemes to publish fraudulent papers at scale.
0: Well, besides using the same images, what other indicators did you have that these papers were fake and pumped out by paper mills?
3: Right. So we talked about generative AI, right? But actually, there was even more rudimentary text generation stuff going on as early as like 2015. This is just one indicator that we use. But basically, around 2015, a lot of journals started using text similarity software to check submissions for plagiarism. And in response to that, people that wanted to plagiarize something started putting their plagiarized content through a paraphrasing engine that will swap out particular words. But this would lead to established scientific terms like breast cancer, for instance, being tortured into phrases like bosom disease, or p-value becomes p-esteem, or artificial intelligence becomes counterfeit consciousness. This phenomenon is called tortured phrases. There are thousands of them that have been discovered and documented on a site called the Problematic Paper Screener. And the fact that these tortured phrases make it into the scientific literature not only suggests that the articles were probably plagiarized from somewhere, but that nobody actually read them before they were published in a supposedly peer-reviewed outlet.
0: Wow.
3: So that is a strong indicator of paper mill involvement.
0: Now, I know that in your study, you mostly focused on digging into the papers from the journal PLOS One, which does a lot of medical science. Why did you choose that one?
3: So we chose PLOS One for a couple of reasons. And this is just one of the case studies, right? We also examined Hindawi Journals, which is an imprint of Wiley that is now defunct. It's since been closed because of paper mill infiltration. And we also looked at IEEE conferences. But the reason that we brought a lot of focus on PLOS One in particular is because PLOS One has historically had a large paper mill problem. There are, to date, around 1,000 publications that have been retracted in PLOS One, many of which were for suspected paper mill involvement. But also because PLOS One is a journal that actually lists the editors that handle a particular article. Most journals do not make that information available. And finally, PLOS actually makes all of the data associated with those articles available to download at once. Most publishers don't do that. If you want to get access to high throughput data, you have to download things one article at a time. And that just wasn't what we were looking for. So PLOS really made a valuable case study for a number of reasons.
0: So when you put it all together, what did you see? How big a problem has this become?
3: Right. So the full extent of the problem is chief among all unknowns here. But here's what we do know and what our study helps shed light on. Paper mills and networks underlying systematic fraud can be thousands of articles wide, hundreds of people wide, and they are robust organizations. And from the evidence that we've seen, they're probably growing. And they also are very good at evading detection. They're very good at adapting to market pressures. And they very rarely see consequences. So we estimated that only around 1 in 4 paper mill products that make it into the peer-reviewed scientific literature will ever be retracted.
0: Boy.
3: Under all of these conditions, it suggests that we are in a perfect environment for growth of this industry.
0: So when you say growing, any sense of how much?
3: From the body of suspected paper mill products that we assembled, which again is probably just the tip of the iceberg, and there are definite biases in this corpus in time and in field. When you look at this corpus and its growth year over year, it looked like it was doubling in size every year and a half.
0: Wow.
3: For context, the scientific literature only doubles in size every 15 years. That's a trend that has been consistent since the turn of the 20th century. In short, it looks like systematic fraud is outstripping the growth of overall science by orders of magnitude.
0: Wow, that's astounding. Well, apart from the work to identify this by you and other scientists, what are the publishers of these scientific journals doing to control it?
3: Good question. Very little. A lot of publishers have joined together for initiatives, like there's one called United to Act that is specifically publisher agreements to do more research on paper mills and to research strategies on how to attack them. But most publishers really aren't interested in attacking this problem head on, in part because these publishers, through the open access publishing model, it's called, make money in proportion to the amount of papers that they publish. They don't make money for papers that they don't publish or for papers that get retracted later. Moreover, many publishers employ ludicrously small integrity teams whose job it is to find papers like this and to investigate them and to correct the scientific record.
0: Hmm. So if all these fraudulent papers are out there, how challenging does this make it for honest scientists to do their work?
3: It makes it really difficult, right? So for instance, we talked about microRNAs. The microRNA literature, broadly the literature about all non-coding RNAs, is rife with paper mill products. And it makes it very difficult for people that are working in these fields to navigate the literature and to find plausible hypotheses to test or to look for things. When you're looking through the scientific literature, you're looking for people that have done investigative work that you do not have to repeat, right? You're looking for facts that you can build off of. You don't necessarily want to be doing things over, but it looks like there is a ton of misinformation, particularly in these specific fields. So it makes it really complicated for scientists that are just trying to do their jobs.
0: So can this problem of fake scientific publications ever be reined in?
3: I'm very much an optimist. So I tend to believe that this is something that can be stopped. But it requires a concerted effort on all fronts. There are certain prerequisites that I think we need to meet if we're ever going to nip this in the bud. One of them is we need to get away from profit-based publishing. The scientific literature should be a public good. It should not be a marketplace. I also believe that we need to move away from quantitative indicators. So we talked about publisher perish. We should stop counting people's publications and citations to those publications as a marker of quality. And finally, we're all competing for an increasingly scarce pool of jobs and an increasingly scarce pool of resources. And efforts like that led by the United States to cut funding to scientific infrastructure are only going to make that situation worse. So I believe we need to double, tenfold multiply our societal investment in science if we really want a commitment to scientific integrity and truth.
0: Dr. Richardson, thank you so much for your time.
3: Thank you, Bob.
0: Dr. Rhys Richardson is a postdoctoral fellow in meta science and computational biology at Northwestern University in Chicago.

0: A voyage to the remote Kitsisut Islands north of Greenland is a hazardous one even today. That's partly because these small islands are situated in an unusual area in the high Arctic that never freezes. The only way there is to cross a 53-kilometer stretch of unruly open water, regardless of the time of year. Yet, we know ancient humans were there thanks to archaeological evidence they left behind. But how far back does evidence of humans on these islands go? Well, scientists from Greenland and Canada, with the help of local community members and hunters, went to investigate. And they discovered hundreds of archaeological features dating back to about 4,500 years ago, as well as lasting impacts to the environment. Altogether, their findings shed new light on the Paleo-Inuit people's remarkable nautical capabilities and the role they played as ecological engineers on the islands. Canadian Dr. Matthew Walls was part of the team that went to Kitsisut. He's an associate professor of archaeology at the University of Calgary and led the study. Hello and welcome to Quirks and Quarks.
1: Hello, Bob. Nice to join you.
0: So take us to the Kitsisut Islands. What's it like there? Paint me a picture.
1: Well, it's an incredible experience. When we went, I had spent many months looking at them through satellite imagery and things like that. And so I had sort of expected them to be kind of empty and barren. But actually, they're very busy places during the summer. So there's a nesting colony of thick-billed muir. It's a species of seabird that nest in the cliffs around the islands by the thousands. And you can imagine it's 24-hour sunlight, so there's constant activity of the birds, and it's actually quite a lively place.
0: Well, why doesn't the water freeze around these islands?
1: It's what's called a polynya in the Arctic. These are areas where, for a variety of local factors, the ice has kind of a limited extent. And in this particular area, it's partly the geography. You get this ice bridge that forms across what's called Smith Sound between Greenland and Canada. And then you have a combination of wind and currents and a few other factors. But this creates an expanse of water that doesn't freeze throughout the winter. So you have a kind of refugia for sea mammals there, as well as very rich phytoplankton blooms that feed a very unique ecosystem.
0: Now, if it's 53 kilometers from shore, can you actually see the islands from shore? Like, it makes you wonder why people would go there in the first place.
1: Yeah, so on a very clear day, you can see across to Greenland, and you can also see across to Canada on the other side. But that's a very rare circumstance where you have clear weather. And that's partly because of the mixing of the currents. You often have fog banks and all kinds of weather in the area that makes them very rarely visible. But one thing that you can clue into is the movement of birds, which go out to the islands. And so I think there's always some indicator that there is something there.
0: Well, once you got to the island, what kind of archaeological features did you find there?
1: Well, this was very striking for an archaeological crew because there's hundreds of features all over the beach ridges there. And these are quite small islands, so a couple hundred meters across. But everywhere you look, there's pieces of basically ancient campsites. So old tent rings, hearth features with charcoal still in them, and scatters of bone and artifacts, things like that. So lots of clues that people have been there and returned many times over.
0: So what would they have been doing on such small islands with so many birds?
1: Well, there's a few clues around that. So the campsites themselves are located directly under the bird cliffs. So the birds are a very important reason why they're traveling out there. You can collect eggs, and you can also hunt the birds as well. And indeed, we found scatters of bird bones associated with the features, including some of the bones that we used radiocarbon dating to get a better understanding of the time frame there.
0: You mentioned some of the artifacts you found were tent rings. What are those?
1: Yeah, so from this period, there's very distinct tent rings. They're very small, if you can imagine, between 3 and 5 meters. And they have these, we call them axial features, which are basically stone features that run down the center of them. And then on both sides of the tent, you have sometimes different representations of different activities, so different types of stone tools or bone tools, things like that.
0: So the rings define the outside of the tent, the size of the tent?
1: Yeah, essentially it's a skin tent that you're pinning down to kind of keep it stable when there's wind and things like that.
0: Oh, I see. This, like, we use tent pegs today. They use stones to hold the tent down.
1: Exactly.
0: What about the journey to the Kitsisut Islands? I mean, 53 kilometers, what would that journey have been like for them?
1: Yeah, so there's a few ways of estimating that, but we think it you know, at minimum, it would have been a trip of about 15 to 18 hours of very difficult paddling. You'd have to know an awful lot about the weather in order to be able to do that, and because if conditions change when you're halfway across, you could be in significant trouble, being blown off course into Baffin Bay. And we know a little bit about the watercraft from the period because there are a couple sites in the Arctic where you just get small fragments. So these tend to be pieces of wooden frames that would have had a skin covering that you can seal with fat. So something very similar to kayaks and umiaks that later Inuit communities use. So it probably would have been something fairly similar that they're using to travel out there.
0: But if you say that there's fog and there's currents, that also means some navigational skills.
1: Yes, absolutely. So they'd have had to have a lot of knowledge about seafaring, essentially, which isn't quite how we really understood them prior to this discovery. The implication here is that, you know, they could certainly intercept sea mammals or seabirds and have reach across all these different components of the Polynya system.
0: Now, I understand you also had local hunters as part of your study. What did they teach you about the place?
1: Yes, absolutely. I should emphasize, too, I'm representing a team of people here with my collaborators, Mari Kleist and Paulina Knudsen from the University of Greenland. We do a lot of archaeological work with local community members, and it's really quite an experience traveling out to the islands with them as well, because they know a lot about nuances of the environment and, you know, going feature by feature, looking at these archaeological signatures, they can tell you a lot about what they mean in terms of the decisions and lifeways that those people would have experienced.
0: Now, usually when people go places, they have some kind of impact on the environment. Did these ancient Inuit impact the islands in any way?
1: Yes, I think it probably a number of different ways. So, you know, just by virtue of hunting the birds and collecting eggs, they are related to their population dynamics. But another important feature that we often observe through things like satellite imagery is that they seem to have played a very important role in transferring nutrients from the sea to the landscape as well. And at this very early period, one of the things we can see is that you get these little tiny clusters of vegetation in what otherwise is a polar desert. And those are often associated with either seabirds or archaeological sites. And so there's some sort of maybe collaborative engineering in terms of the growth and development of the terrestrial system, that is the vegetation and soils that are associated with these sites.
0: They added vegetation or improved it?
1: Well, I think by taking animals out of the sea and butchering them or doing all those kinds of activities around the campsite, there's a transfer of nutrients, so things like phosphorus, nitrogen, carbon. And you can see these clustering of vegetation even thousands of years later where there's been a process of succession. They've become anchor points for the development of vegetation and then soils as a result of that as well.
0: They fertilize the soil.
1: Exactly.
0: So what's your takeaway from this study in terms of our understanding of the Paleo-Inuit people of Greenland?
1: Well, I think it opens up many great new questions about the long-term influence of those communities through time, and maybe helps us rethink some of the big questions in the present around the co-management of some of these areas between Greenland and Canada. So there is, I think, a very good argument within this for the kind of sustained and well-supported sovereignty of communities in terms of making environmental choices in this area.
0: Dr. Walls, thank you so much for your time.
1: Thank you very much, Bob. Pleasure to join you.
0: Dr. Matthew Walls is a professor of archaeology at the University of Calgary. And that's it for the Best of Quirks and Quarks this week. If you'd like to get in touch with us, our email is quirks@cbc.ca. Our webpage is cbc.ca/quirks. where you can check out our past episodes and find more information on the research we covered in the show. 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Quirks and Quarks is produced by Rosie Fernandez, Amanda Buckowitz, Sonia Biting, and Livia Dyring. Our senior producer is Hannah Hogue. I'm Bob McDonald. Thanks for listening.
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3: It's Canada's most prestigious competition for new short fiction. 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What do you get when you mix a live audience, an anniversary, and a show built on surprises? How about a party full of unexpected moments and laughter? From sparking up a humdrum marriage to dishing the deets of what it's really like to date in a senior's home. It's all on Now or Never, after the news.
4: From CBC News, The World This Hour, I'm Albert Delatala. Prime Minister Mark Carney says a trade deal is still possible between the U.S. and Canada, but he says Canada is looking for a number of guarantees on some key issues that weren't part of negotiations that fell apart last month. Tom Perry has more.
5: You know, we're ready to sit down and strike that deal when the Americans are ready.
6: Mark Carney says any agreement to end the Canada-U.S. trade war would need to preserve Canadian sovereignty, protect the French language, and contain protections so reductions to U.S. tariffs can't be clawed back. Members of Donald Trump's cabinet have accused Carney of walking away from talks for political gain. Carney had this response.
5: I don't think, with all respect, appointed, unelected cabinet members in the United States are experts on Canadian politics.
6: Carney says Canadians can't be waiting by the phone for the U.S. to call or constantly checking social media, though on that last front, Trump delivered, posting a warning online that if Carney turns him into the enemy, it could lead to economic collapse and be, quote, worse than anything that has ever happened to a Canadian politician. Just watch. Tom Perry, CBC News, Ottawa.
4: With Canada-U.S. trade negotiations at an impasse, Prime Minister Mark Carney says he's bringing manufacturing jobs home. The government is spending $4.7 billion to build more than 300 passenger cars for Via Rail. The CBC's Olivia Stefanovic has more on today's announcement.
7: Prime Minister Mark Carney declared that rail manufacturing is coming back to Canada. He noted that much of the Via Rail passenger trains that operate across the country right now were built in the United States. And now, as we have this trade war with our southern neighbor, Canada is taking back that manufacturing sector and going to be building and manufacturing these rail cars, 313 of them, new carriages expected for Via Rail in Ontario and Quebec. Now, as part of this $4.7 billion announcement, this will create 700 jobs, the Prime Minister says. And this is going to be done in conjunction with Alstom, which is a French multinational rail corporation. And it's significant because this is also a company that's based in France, of course, an ally of Canada. This is important as Canada tries to diversify who it's working with. And Alstom just announced that it's going to be upgrading the factory in Thunder Bay. So that's good for the local economy there.
4: The CBC's Olivia Stefanovic reporting. There has been considerable pushback in Canada and other countries to the development of data centers in the age of artificial intelligence. Some of the main concerns have been over the amount of local water and electricity these new giant centers will use. But speaking in Markham, Ontario, the Federal Minister for Artificial Intelligence and Innovation, Evan Solomon, says the building of new data centers can be combined with responsible regulation.
8: Data centers must create local benefits. Companies must engage host communities and Indigenous rights holders early, understand their priorities, and show what will remain after construction ends.
4: Solomon says businesses must not pass on electricity costs to local people and must be accountable for water use. The new federal guidelines are just that, guidelines, and are not legally binding. A leader in the fight for women's rights, Gloria Steinem, is dead. The former journalist who wrote about feminist issues starting in the 1960s, eventually co-founding Ms. Magazine. She talked about her reporting in this clip from a CBC interview in 1968.
9: I suppose I'm a product of my time and perhaps just conveniently ahead or to one side of it so that it makes it easy to write. But it's important now to know things. You have to push your intelligence as far as it will go, but it's more important to understand things.
4: Steinem also helped launch groups advocating for women's rights and assisted in the formation of Take Our Daughters to Work Day. Steinem's foundation says she died yesterday surrounded by loved ones. Gloria Steinem was 92. That is your World This Hour. As hour, I'm Albert Gelatella.
10: Oh, that's a good question. I don't know if I've been asked that before.
11: Oh,
10: actually.
11: Really?
12: Great question.
13: Yeah, that's an awesome question. Oh, that's a tough question.
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14: Every weekday morning, we ask the questions you want answered. 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
11: Oh, good questions.
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17: We are bringing back one of our favorite episodes of Now or Never. Enjoy.
18: Look at this.
17: Welcome to the 10-year anniversary of Now or Never.
18: Yeah. It's awesome, eh?
17: Yeah.
18: We couldn't have chosen a better spot than Winnipeg to start this whole thing off.
17: There was no choice.
18: No.
17: Because...
18: No.
17: We weren't under duress. there was no choice because we have done so many stories. It's here in Winnipeg that we've joined people as they were taking a leap into the unknown, trying to make a change in themselves, in their community. So Winnipeg is so core to the show.
18: Yeah, it's also where you and I met. People don't know this. So when we first started the show, Ife and I were put in a room together. We'd never met each other. And they literally put us in a room with a camera guy and made us put together an IKEA cabinet. Yep. That's how they thought they would judge our chemistry together with each other. And they were like, there's levels to relationships. And I think building IKEA furniture is like 10 levels down. Yeah. But like day one, they're like, let's see what you guys can do.
17: Yeah, and I won. So, yeah. Yeah, won a job.
18: Yeah.
17: But we have done so many things here in Winnipeg over the last 10 years of Now or Never. And we couldn't be more happy to be here to celebrate with you all.
18: Now, every episode of Now or Never has a little thing in its DNA in which you don't really know what's going to happen. You don't really know how the story is going to end. And that's what we're kind of celebrating here tonight. It's a night full of surprises.
17: Yeah, surprises for our guests, surprises for each other, and surprises for all of you. Mm-hmm. So strap in. It is all happening right now. This is Now or Never. I don't think we've ever high-fived.
18: No, I think that's the first one we've done. It's the first time we've touched in all of these years.
17: When you're in front of people, you never know what's going to happen.
18: Yeah.
17: So after 10 years of making the show together, it can feel like there's not a lot of surprise left.
18: No, we've done a lot of surprises for each other over the years. And you feel like you get to know each other. It's a relationship. You get to know each other.
17: Yeah. I will say one thing that still kind of surprises me. You're going to hate that I do this.
18: Oh, no.
17: But it is that... I'm always surprised by how tall you are, because when we stand, you're taller than me. But when we sit down, we're the same height. Because something you don't understand is Trevor Dineen is 97% legs.
18: It's very true.
17: Yeah. Well, if after 10 years we struggle sometimes to find things to surprise each other with, how much more after 23 years? Trish Cooper and Sam Vint are partners in life and art. They wrote a play together called The Comeback, which was loosely based on their relationship and the challenges of coming from different worlds.
18: Please welcome Trish and Sam. Come on out.
17: Well, so you've done a play that's loosely based on your relationship about coming from different worlds. How did you first come to sense that that was true for the two of you?
19: Well, I think to set this up, I think one surprise might be that I'm Métis, and Trisha's family is more white.
11: My mom's maiden name literally is White. So we have like White family reunions and like, which is
17: sounds I'm scratching the next one.
12: They have shirts.
11: There was one shirt, the White family reunion Christmas, but none of us wore it any outside of the house. But we are very, very white, and Sam's family is very diverse.
12: Yeah.
11: And so we noticed a lot of differences.
12: Yeah, I think my family is a little rowdier, I would say, than your family. Like at family gatherings, we have a song about finding love in Skid Row. And the first time I went for Christmas dinner, they sang Johnny Appleseed and held hands. I'd never seen that before.
11: That's one time. We don't sing Johnny Appleseed all the time. Just like big family gatherings. Who doesn't sing Johnny Appleseed? Soup's norms.
12: Yeah, it's troubling.
11: Anyway, the first time I met Sam's First Nation family on a reserve in BC, we got there late and there was like a ton of cousins, and it was literally like being introduced to all the uncles and cousins. And there was like Uncle Bear and Cousin Raven, Sky,
12: River.
11: Brain, right? There was like, and then there was a little boy, and I thought they said that his name was Salmon. His name was Simon. And I almost said, "Nice to meet you, Salmon," which I don't think I should be blamed for,
12: no.
11: Because there was a lot of animal names.
12: It would have went over really well.
11: Anyway, so "nice to meet you, Salmon" is sort of a catchphrase we now have whenever white people do things that are stupid.
12: So I don't know how many of you have been to a res, but it's a little different on a res.
11: Yes.
12: And so we pulled up there. There's no like street lights and that. It's dark. And our headlights catch Uncle Bear, who was holding a rifle.
11: Right.
12: Yeah, he was holding a rifle, which, Trish, you don't see people holding a rifle.
11: I feel nervous around guns.
12: Yeah. And my aunt had made this lovely turkey dinner for us. And she's, "Oh, we're going to eat outside under the stars." And this is just north of Whistler. It's one of the more beautiful places in the world. It's like, "Oh, this is amazing. Thanks for this dinner. And nice to have security." And and we quickly learned he had a rifle because there were bears everywhere.
11: All around us.
12: Yeah.
11: Uncle Bear gave our 5-year-old son the gun to hold.
12: When you do go to a reserve, you're going to have a lot of firsts in your life. And our son, who was 5 at the time, has mobility challenges. He's in a wheelchair. That's the first time he climbed a tree, thanks to Uncle Bear, who put the rifle down so he could
11: shove him
12: up a tree, which we had not thought of.
11: Yeah, and then I kind of was like, well, maybe if there's bears around, we could go inside. And but there was like, well, we're part of the bear clan, so the bears won't hurt us. And I was like, but am I part of the bear clan? I'm not sure that I am the same.
12: Is there a traditional in-law policy for the bear clan?
11: Yeah, there was a lot of teasing. And anyway, we realized that after that trip that maybe there was some funny differences between our families that we could write a show about. So we did.
18: I love the beginnings of things where you started learning about each other. Sam, you're still getting surprised by Trish. Just last week, what was that?
12: We were driving to Calgary with my son and his friend who play para hockey or sledge hockey. I'm not sure if anybody knows what that is. It's hockey and a little sled. And we had decided we're going to drive to Calgary for this tournament. And we stopped in Regina, just outside of Regina at a gas station, and get the wheelchairs out, get the kids in the chairs, they go to the washroom, do all that kind of stuff. Trish goes in and pays, I pump the gas, so we got to
11: buy some drinks, buy some snacks.
12: Yeah. And so we go to the tournament, second place. We did pretty good.
11: Yeah. Thank you.
18: We don't clap unless it's first, okay? Come on.
12: Yes, we're pretty proud, but so we get back on Monday night, and then Tuesday morning, I'm awoken by a call from the Royal Canadian Mounted Police of Saskatchewan. And they tell me that I've done what they're sure I know, a term for a gas and go, which apparently is when you fill up and then you just take off and steal the gas. So I'm completely affronted by this. I would never do such a thing. It's like, I don't think so. And the officer's like, well, why don't I just send you this description?
19: and that we got from the teller. It was like, all right. And he texts me and I'm on the phone with him and it comes through. It's like, first a woman enters the gas station. She has red curly hair. He's like, that's could be anybody. Two boys, both in wheelchairs. One also with red hair. Yeah. So I've now sent $80 to the co-op just outside of Regina.
20: But as if we were trying to gas and go. Like, if you have two kids in wheelchairs, it's not the time you're going to steal gas.
19: We're not master criminals, but we're not that bad.
20: It's true.
17: Yeah, it's nice to be surprised by illegal activities.
20: Right.
17: Trish, how about for you? When was the last time Sam surprised you, got you really good?
20: Well, I have trouble sleeping. We both have sleep issues. And I was working on a show. It was really busy. It was wonderful. It was exciting. But there was lots of like details and I was overstimulated and I had lots to do and I couldn't sleep and I really needed to sleep. So he was like, I gotcha. And he gave me some cannabis, legal. And I was like, yeah, thank you. So I took it and I have a pretty low tolerance, but I had taken like a 2 before and nothing had happened. So I took it. And I went right to sleep and I was like, oh, thank goodness. And then...
19: Now, I had just started taking these for sleep and I wasn't really aware of what they did or how much. And I was feeling nothing. So I was like, every night I was upping how much I was taking.
20: Right. So I woke up...
17: So you handed her a fistful.
20: I woke up and everything was red. And I was inside a giant piece of Lego. Like a giant gelatinous piece of red Lego. And I was like, oh no. So I got out of bed, but I was so stoned, like my whole body, I literally couldn't lift my arms. So I went into the bathroom and I just was like running water and just like throwing myself. And then
19: I was having a really good sleep. it was working out for
20: he had
19: me.
20: An amazing sleep. And so then all of a sudden the nausea came. You know, what I was told later was scream barfing.
19: Yeah. I think we coined that term. That's us.
20: We coined the term scream barf.
18: Okay, wait, we said no sexy stories tonight, okay? Come on. Like.
20: And then after a while, I realized tonight is the night I'm going to die. But I was like, I just don't want to die on the bathroom floor because I don't want the kids to see this. So I just have to get to our room so I can die in our bed.
19: Noble, and, very noble.
20: But again, couldn't move. So like sort of like a snake, I just had to like roll and shimmy back to the bedroom.
19: I slept through all this still, yeah.
20: And then even in the morning, like I still was so, Sam was like, you can't possibly still be high. I was like, yeah, look at this. I can't lift, I'm not faking this.
19: So I checked what we were doing and the capsules were 100 milligram capsules of cannabis.
20: Thank you.
18: Yeah. This,
19: really
18: appreciates
19: this
18: is
19: them,
18: a crowd that takes some cannabis. Okay, did you hear that gasp?
21: Over here.
18: There was like, that's a cannabis crowd.
20: I don't recommend that. That was too
19: That's
20: long.
19: A lot, in case you don't know.
20: Yeah. High tolerance, low tolerance differences. Yeah.
17: Well, we're extra glad you made it here tonight.
19: Yeah. The night's not over.
17: Yeah, okay. What you get up to after this is none of our concern. You clearly have had a lot of these moments that you have delighted in the surprises each other have come out with. What has this added to your relationship?
20: I feel like no surprise is usually a surprise.
19: That's great. Yeah, no surprises are
20: like we have
19: for us.
20: We have like big, awesome, like chaotic lives, I think, between our families and our work. And it's like there isn't a lot of routine, which is both wonderful. And once in a while, it's like maybe a little routine would be nice. So yeah, like our lives are interesting for sure.
19: You know, we've been best friends for a really long time. We wrote a play together and still 23 years is the nicest person I know, you know, which really helps. Oh, look, it's
17: he surprised you with a compliment. Yeah.
19: But in you know, staying with the theme of tonight, we did organize a surprise for Trish. It is Trish's birthday right away. And luckily we brought along some people in the audience. Trish's good friends from our neighborhood called the North End Moms. They're just up over here.
20: God, yeah.
19: And they've agreed to serenade Trish tonight. Are we ready?

That is not the only music we're gonna play for you. Please welcome to the stage Winnipeg's own Boy Golden. Yeah.

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1: From Gas Station Art Center in Winnipeg.
0: This is Now or Never.
1: Yes. We have interviewed thousands, maybe even tens of thousands of people.
0: Yes. Over
1: the 10 years. And I know some of them are here right now. I'm even just looking at this front row. If you have ever been on Now or Never, make some noise. So what we're going to do right now is we want to get some updates from past guests, but we don't exactly know which ones.
0: No, we don't. Our producers have are going to surprise us where they've given us these masks we've never even seen. We're going to put them on. They're going to have some past guests come up and give us clues, and then we have to try and guess who they are.
1: Do you want to grab the bag? Yes. I think it's on that side. Okay, so we have our masks, some kind of frog mask.
0: So we're supposed to put these on, and then it all the shenanigans begin?
2: Yeah.

0: Okay, nice. Mask is secured.
1: It's dark.
0: And we don't know what else is going to happen. Perhaps a voice will appear.
2: Hello, hello, hello.
3: Are you ready for your clue number one?
1: Yes.
0: Yeah.
3: When we first met in season number one. Yes. I had moved to Canada from India.
1: Okay. Now, let it be known, season one was 10 years ago.
3: Yeah. I mean, this should be easy. How many guys you have met who are from India in Winnipeg?
1: Quite a lot.
0: Yeah.
3: Clue number
0: second
3: two.
0: Second clue.
3: I had two goals, learn to drive and learn to swim.
1: I remember swimming.
0: You don't remember a thing because this
1: don't.
0: Was... I don't think you remember because I'm pretty sure this is someone I spoke with.
1: Yeah.
0: Okay.
3: Okay, so clue number three. If you were on the edge of the swimming pool at Downtown Y with me, that was my first time jumping in the deep end of the pool ever with Now or Never.
0: Yeah. Well, if that isn't a metaphor, this has to be, I know the first name. Ajay?
3: Yes!
0: Yeah. I remember.
3: That is amazing.
0: It was a big deal because I couldn't swim then.
3: Yeah.
0: So I was in awe of you just jumping in.
1: Is your mask off?
0: Yeah.
3: Yes, oh. You can take your mask off, Trevor.
1: Didn't know we could take them off. A little warning there. Yeah.
0: Yeah,
3: so
0: I remember.
3: So I feel like I'm one step ahead now.
0: Yeah.
3: I can say that I can swim a bit.
1: Hey.
0: Okay.
3: No, I'm not an expert swimmer, but I took up a new sport, curling.
0: Oh.
3: Yeah. So my team's name is Get Your Sheet Together.
0: Oh.
3: And we're still trying to get it together.
0: Oh. I'm so glad you're still doing things. Taking on new challenges, curling.
3: Yes.
0: I love that for you.
3: Then I got my citizenship.
0: Okay.
1: Yeah. Unbelievable. It sounds like you really got your sheet together. I like it.
3: I think so.
0: Give it up for Ajay.
1: Ajay.
0: So good to see you.
4: Okay, guys.
0: Oh.
4: I am guest number two. Your very first clue is that I'm a cis woman who dresses in drag.
0: Okay. I'm thinking, how many of those stories have we done?
1: Again, so many.
0: This woman, but dresses in drag. As a drag king? No,
4: as a proud drag queen.
0: Okay.
1: Okay.
0: Continue.
4: All right. I was on Now or Never because I had a crazy dream to meet my childhood hero, and Now or Never made it happen.
1: Okay. What's number three?
4: My hero is Kurt Browning.
1: I know this one because I so enjoyed this. I remember the interview very specifically. Is this Skirt Browning?
4: You got it!
1: Yes!
0: Look at you!
1: Hello!
4: Nice to see you.
0: Were you sitting out there in all of this?
4: But I was trying to duck down so you wouldn't notice me.
1: No,
0: you look
1: fantastic.
0: Beautiful.
1: You look great.
4: Thank you.
1: So what's been going on with you?
4: Okay. I got to meet Kurt Browning backstage at Stars on Ice because Now or Never made that happen.
0: Yeah.
4: And then he started commenting on each other's Instagram posts. And then he's like, do you know, I don't really do social media. Here's my number. And then we just became like friends and we had like FaceTimes and stuff like that. So my childhood hero. Yes.
1: What?
0: Wow.
4: Who is the nicest person in Canada? The King of Canada and I are now friends.
1: Oh my God.
4: Yeah. So then Kurt Browning and I were chatting once and then he's like, do you figure skate? And I'm like, yeah, I used to. And he's like, can I choreograph something for you? And my jaw hit the floor and I was like, oh my God, Kurt Browning like thinks I'm a figure skater, which I used to be. So anyways, I got off that call with him and I thought I need to start figure skating again because what if like he calls again? And so a couple of years ago, 3 years ago, I joined a synchronized figure skating team.
1: What?
4: And we are 2-time provincial champions.
1: Hey! Yes!
4: And so I wouldn't have started skating again if I hadn't met Kurt Browning, and I wouldn't have met Kurt Browning if Now or Never didn't make it happen. So I owe you. Aww.
1: This is amazing. This has been wonderful. We've got so many great storytellers, and the best thing is, we still have a lot more to come after the break.
0: Yeah, so stick around. More Now or Never live from Winnipeg after the news.
5: This is your Environment Canada weather update. I'm Sarah Blackmore. Looking ahead to this evening for St. John's and the whole Avalon Peninsula, tonight it's partly cloudy. Becomes clear this evening, though, in a low of 11 degrees. Similar all along the northeast coast, from Clarenville all the way over to Green Bay and White Bay. It's a few clouds tonight. The wind becoming southwest, just 20 kilometers an hour this evening, and a low around 11 degrees. For Grand Falls, Windsor, Buchans and the interior, and Deer Lake and the Humber Valley, it's partly cloudy tonight with a low of 10, except plus 5 in low-lying areas, so a risk of frost there. On the south coast of the island, mainly cloudy. Small chance of showers around Burgio and Ramia. The low is 15, except 9 inland. Chance of showers around Channel, Port of Baskin vicinity as well. Some southerly winds gusting to around 40 this evening there. On the west coast of the island, cloudy with a small chance of showers late this evening and overnight and a low of 11. And on the northern peninsula, it's clear tonight. Some southwest winds gusting to 50 and a low of 11 degrees. For Labrador City and Wabush tonight, good chance of showers and a low of 10 degrees. Around Churchill Falls, mainly cloudy and a low of 10. For Upper Lake Melville and Eagle River, few clouds. Some southwest winds become light overnight and a low of 12 degrees. On the north coast of Labrador, good chance of showers or drizzle overnight. Some northeast winds and a low of 7. And for Red Bay to Lance Eclair, increasing cloudiness tonight before tomorrow morning. Some southwest winds gusting to 40. Those become light overnight, though, and a low of 11 degrees. And that's your weather. I'm Sarah Blackmore.
0: Welcome back to Now or Never Live. I'm Ify.
1: And I am Trevor, and we are here at the Gas Station Arts Theater celebrating our 10th anniversary. Yes.
0: Yes.
1: Yes. Look at this crowd. They're having a good time.
0: Yeah. So when we left off, we were in the middle of playing our Guess the Guest game.
1: Yes.
0: We're sitting here blindfolded. People are giving us clues, and we are trying to guess which past guest it is in front of us.
1: We've done two so far, but there's still one left.
0: Okay. Let's go.
6: Yes.
0: Yes.
6: Yes.
0: Is that the guest confirming?
6: Yes, of course it's me.
0: Okay.
6: How could you forget me?
0: Oh. No pressure.
6: Okay. Clue one. I'm a residential school survivor, thriver, who graduated high school at 58 years of age. See, I got fans or stalkers back there.
0: The sense of humor gives it away almost more than that clue. I think I know who this is.
1: I want to hear more clues.
0: Yeah, give us clue
6: and
0: two.
6: And clue number two. This is the fifth time I've been on your show.
0: All-star status.
6: Yeah. Clue number three. When I graduated high school, you surprised me with a serenade by Ernest Munoz, the King of the North.
1: That's right.
0: This is none other than Vivian Ketchum.
1: Yes.
6: Of course.
1: Yeah. Hello, lady.
7: Welcome, welcome, welcome.
6: I liked hugging you. You smell good.
0: This is how it started with Ernest Munoz.
6: And you were gentle with me with my first time.
0: Yeah?
6: Okay, my first time at being a comedian.
0: Yeah.
6: So I like it when it's gentle the first time.
0: We're going to skip right over that.
1: You guys
0: Vivian,
1: are ready for a vim
6: ride. I think you're
1: ride.
6: Blushing.
0: It's something's happening. Vivian Ketchum is a well-known Winnipeg activist, writer, photographer, and Now or Never All-Star. I don't think anyone has had 5 appearances on the show before. So you're doing it.
1: We've been asking everyone what the update is with them, what's going on. Like, what's new now?
6: Well, I moved into a 55-plus building about a year ago. And you got a little bit of background. I was with my partner for about 30 years. And then, unfortunately, he passed away. And that was the end of me being right all the time. So, so Anyway, but he passed away, and I was, 61 years old when I first entered 55 plus, and I thought I was never going to get laid or get dated again or anything like that. And then I'm in this building lounge, and then I see this, this white guy. And he's sitting at the table. I call him the leather coat guy. And he's looking fine. And he's got his shirt undone.
0: I just want to remind everyone, we started with, what's new with you? we're deep in leather coat guy?
6: Yeah.
0: Okay.
6: Do you really want your show back?
0: Yeah. No, I love this. No. I'm here with it.
1: We're buckled up. We're ready.
0: Yeah. And it sounds like what's new with you is maybe some dating.
6: Yeah, senior dating. I didn't know I could do that.
0: Yeah.
6: He's sitting there at the table looking fine. He's got a shirt undone, and I didn't. He had my ovaries jumping when I saw that shirt undone. Seriously. I'm 61 years old, and I swear my ovaries and my thing were coming back to life. So I think we just lost Trevor. And
0: his ovaries are just jumping. It's fine.
6: Yeah. So, but
0: everything
6: was going good and everything else, and we're talking in that, and leather coat guy, and which is amazing. I never knew a guy could look like in the 60s in that flat stomach and that. He didn't look like an old guy, like balding and bald. I apologize, sir. I wanted to meet, go into his place to have coffee and that, but I was wondering, how do I get into his place? I know how to fix my own stuff. I used to be a caretaker. I took carpentry skills. So I wanted to really get into this place to have coffee and move it a little bit further. So what I did was I broke my Walmart lamp. And then I knocked on the door. Can you fix this? I'm acting all helpless and everything. Something as a protester, as a strong indigenous woman never does. But for this guy, I'll do it. So he doesn't fix my lamp. And then I did tell him later on that I did that undeliberately. Things were going smoothly, and I thought I was going to get lucky, get laid.
1: To my two children, just plug your ears for a second.
6: Yeah. Oh. I laid down, that's what it means. Okay, and then... every story has drama. I heard this woman coming outside the building, and I'm wondering, what the heck? So I went downstairs. Leather coat guy got a booty call. Broke my heart.
1: Oh my God.
6: That was the end of that. And my friends, I was calling my sister. Sure, I'll laugh at my pain. And then 3 o'clock in the morning, I'm phoning my sisters and my sister and telling her that I broke my heart. And he said, well, you're 61 years old. What are you doing? And so she notified all my, I come from a large family. She started telling everybody, my sisters and cousins. And you're going to get a poor me story from Vivian. Block the call. And then another friend, another one of my activist friends decided, I need to get more educated about this sex world of seniors. So she took me to a sex shop. And I told her, I said, we're two respected kookums in the activist world. What are we doing hanging out in a sex shop? We'll just do it sneaky. So we go there. She does a live feed of us shopping in the store, for Pete's sake. But that was interesting store. I've seen things.
0: I'm going to cut you off right there.
6: No, but there was something that looked like toothpaste.
0: Yeah, I'm sure it looked like so many things in there.
6: Can I ask
0: you a question?
6: Yeah.
0: First of all, I'm glad so many people are here for your spiciest Now or Never interview. Mm. If you could distill like the lessons you were learning about dating in your 60s, what can you give us, maybe two?
6: Ask if they have a DNR.
0: Okay.
6: Mm-hmm. Another time, confirm what they look like. I met a grass dancer blind date. Yeah, and then he told me he was 6'3". When we showed up at the powwow, half of him was missing. So confirm, double check, yeah.
0: How hopeful are you that you'll find love again?
6: Well, I want to find out the mystery. I'm not wearing my partials today, but I want to find out if two people with partials can kiss and not get stuck together. So that's what I want to find out for future dating. Well, you asked.
0: I absolutely did ask. So everything that happened
6: that's one of
0: is
6: the things
0: on me.
6: That's one thing I'm going to figure out in the future.
0: Yeah.
6: Thank you for having me.
0: Oh, Vivian.
1: Unbelievable.
0: You are a surprise every time. Every time.
1: Vivian Ketchum, everyone.
0: Vivian Ketchum.
1: If you are in a 55-plus home, look out.
0: Yeah.
1: Okay. I'm Trevor Dinane.
0: And I am Ifi Chiwetelu. And this is Now or Never, live from the Gas Station Arts Center in Winnipeg, Manitoba.
1: Yeah, our 10-year anniversary celebration.
0: My favorite kind of Now or Never story is a very classic one that we'll do, which is when someone kind of blows up their life. They either end a relationship or book a one-way ticket or they quit a job. I think I kind of love those because that's sort of how I came to Winnipeg to do the show. I just bought a one-way ticket to a city I'd never been before. And 10 years later, here we are.
1: Yeah. Took a big chance and we're so happy you did.
0: Jo Dworshak is 2 months into quitting her job as a housing advocate to follow a dream they've had since she was 17 to be a full-time storyteller and comedian. Ooh. Please welcome Jo Dworshak.
1: Now, I know that you have an upcoming Fringe show called Story, Story, Lie.
8: That is right, yes.
1: Yes. So we thought we would start this off by doing a fun little game called Two Truths and a Lie. Yeah, yes, you're very excited by this. Yes.
8: Number one is that I hitchhiked all of Vancouver Island with my life in a backpack.
1: Okay, that seems doable. Number two
8: is that I was invited to perform with the Royal Winnipeg Ballet.
1: Ooh.
8: I know. Number three is that I fixed an elevator at a ski resort while wearing a bikini.
1: All right.
0: Mm-hmm. Let's
1: crowd?
0: See. One, two, or three. Which one do you think is the lie?
8: Two. One. Well, okay, we're between
1: a lot of ones.
0: Sounds like a lot of people have been invited to dance with the Royal Winnipeg Ballet. Everyone's like, two, we got them in the mail, it's fine.
8: Yeah.
0: Which one's the lie?
8: The lie is two.
0: Well, that means all these other ones are true.
8: Yeah.
0: And they happened, I know, while you were a teenager.
8: So
0: how do you end up fixing an elevator in a bikini, no less, at a ski resort?
8: Yeah, it's...
0: when you're a teenager.
8: Yeah. I got my first weekend off. It was my first time going away without parents and going to the ski resort. No plans on skiing. I am there for the hot tub. I looked in the hallway and I see that nobody's there. I'm just going to beeline to the hot tub. No one's going to see me walking in the hall in my bikini and my little jacket. And I get down the hallway and then I see the building super in front of the elevator. And the doors are like, you know, wiggling, they're kind of jammed. And he's just pushing the button over and over again, like hoping that'll work. This poor guy, it looked like the only thing holding together was his suspenders. Like, it looked like if those came off, he was going to collapse and melt into the world. Like, he just looked so defeated. I felt so bad for him. That he looks at me and he says, hey, kid, sorry, the elevator's down. I can't get an elevator guy here until Monday. But here's the thing. I'm wearing my work jacket. And I show him that on one side it says Elevating Devices, Local 82, British Columbia. And the other side it says my name, Joe. I pull out my key, which I have brought with me today, that gets me into any elevator hoistway. He's shocked. He looked like he disapproved of my outfit, but he was also like, oh my God, please fix this door now. So I fixed the door, and my first time having an audience. People were watching. They were just like captivated by it. I really enjoyed that. He's shining the flashlight on me. It's kind of like a spotlight, you know? Like I turned elevating device repair into performing arts. I fixed it. They applauded, and I just felt so great after that.
1: Unreal.
8: Yeah. It's very strange. Thank you.
1: How did you become an elevator repair person at 17?
8: My dad was an elevator mechanic. And when I was born, he held me and he said, I will name you Joe, and you'll be elevator mechanic just like your father. It was his dream. Like, our people don't have children. They have apprentices. As soon as I could load a drill, he was taking me to work with him. It was dangerous and ridiculous. When I'm 17, he comes the letter that came in the mail, and he's grinning so big against all of his teeth, and he's like, look, and it's to me, even though he opened it, and it says, Joe Dvorak, welcome to Elevator Devices of British Columbia, Local 82. And he says, I haven't fact checked this, but he says that that made me the first female to join the elevator, to be an elevator mechanic in BC, and the youngest to join at 17.
1: Wow. That's big.
8: I think I also probably was the first one that didn't consent to joining as well, but it's hard to find out. It's hard to prove that, really.
0: Well, you didn't consent to it, but how did you feel about it? That was where you were?
8: You know, he also handed me a pager and keys to a work van.
0: So wow.
8: That's cool. Yeah. And it paid really well. So I don't think I was born to be an elevator mechanic, to be honest with you. But it's also weird when your family has a family business and they invite you into it. Mm. And
1: Well, just a couple of months ago, you actually committed to full-time performance.
8: Yes, I did.
1: How did you go from doing that at 17 to this at 40 now?
8: Yeah, that's a long road.
1: Yeah,
8: that's definitely a long road. Kind of just left, honestly. When I finished high school, I put my things in a bag and I hitchhiked up to Vancouver Island. And then I ended up in Vancouver and I had my son, which is lovely. It was great. I wanted to get back into trades, but it, as a single mom, it's not realistic. Like, as a single parent in general, it's not realistic. There's 24-hour calls, which I cannot do with a child. I'm not strapping my child on top of an elevator like my dad did. Yeah, and then there was a time where he stopped laughing at my jokes and he just started rolling his eyes more. And that's when I was like, oh my God, I need laughter. I want an audience. And I started going, taking classes and writing and doing open mics. And then I made the show Story Story Lie, which I made because I wanted my son to be able to come to a show that I did. And then he ended up being my assistant. I want to point out that I did not even ask him to be my assistant. He volunteered. I did not force him. Okay. He was paid properly.
0: You didn't give him a union jacket.
8: There was no union jacket. Yeah. There was a blazer. Yeah. That's how that'll happen. It was a windy, strange road.
0: Yeah. But in some ways, kind of full circle.
1: What did your dad think when you told him you were kind of getting out of the elevator repair business?
8: Well, that is a tricky question. Last time I talked to him, he wasn't happy with anything in the world, honestly. And he was diagnosed with dementia a few years ago. Mm. So he does not know who Joe is anymore. Mm. Oh. The bonus is he's not disappointed. That's our takeaway.
0: Is there anything that you would want him to know about this path that you're choosing?
8: Yeah, I thought about that. If I could talk to him and he was a rational mind, I would just tell him to honestly relax, dude. Hmm. Like, relax. You are worrying your children to death with planning their futures. He was so worried that I was a weird kid. You can tell. And I think, like, looking back as a parent, I think that he was really worried that I would never be accepted and I wouldn't be loved because I was difficult. I'm just a Leo. I am also difficult. That wasn't really his thing to worry about, but he just kind of took all those things on. So relax. I'm fine. I'm doing good. Mm-hmm. I've got more love than he could have ever imagined. And I really love what I do. Mm-hmm. So, yeah. And most of the time, people like what I do, too.
1: Yeah. Well,
8: thank you. Oh, my God. That was so unnecessary.
0: Joe Dvorak, everybody. You can catch her at a bunch of fringe shows this summer in Winnipeg, Edmonton, and Vancouver with her show Story Story Lie. Yeah.
1: All right. So this is the fun part of the show right now where we get to
0: the rest of it has been what?
1: It's been rough.
0: it's been great. Okay. You've been having a good time.
1: We have been tasked with surprising each other. And it's a very tough thing to do after 10 years.
0: Okay.
1: So it took me a while. I love you dearly. And I wanted to think of, like, what is something that you love? And so I came up with this.
0: Are they here?
9: Hi, Ify. This is Scotty Barnes. I hear you're a big fan of the Toronto Raptors. I want to say a big congratulations for 10 years of Now or Never. And thank you for being a huge fan. Congrats.
1: Ify Chiwetalu is a giant Toronto Raptors fan. I've known this for years and years. And so I reached out to my good pal, Scotty Barnes.
0: Oh, that was so cool.
1: Yeah.
0: Wow, Scotty Barnes said my name. Lock in, Scotty. We're down 2-0. Mm-hmm. Yeah, honestly, lock in. Raptors in 6. Oh, that was a great surprise.
1: Does that feel good?
0: Yeah, that felt great. Yeah, okay.
1: Were you actually surprised?
0: Yeah. Yeah,
1: kay.
0: Go Raptors, go.
1: Okay.
0: Yeah. I have a surprise for you then. Mine is in the form of a gift. But before you open the gift... Ooh, right?
1: Mine was on a screen.
0: I do want you to open that. But before you open that, I want to remind you of... the last 10 years of working together, there's been a lot of life. And you've been so open and generous with sharing it, with sharing your family. So before you open this, I just want to remind you of some Now or Never moments. Hit it.
10: Hello, is that recording already, are we?
1: This is what I do.
10: This is what you do.
1: So you ready to go join a men's group?
10: I'm looking forward to it myself. I really am.
11: Where's Dad? Daddy! Mom, have you seen Dad?
12: I'm currently, some would say, hiding from my children in a fort that I made for them, which is basically my little getaway.
13: Hi.
12: Hi, honey.
13: What are you doing here?
12: I'm delivering you flowers. I've never dropped you off flowers at work before.
13: Never in person. How did they let you in the building?
12: I had to sweet-talk my way past security.
13: Am I going to be part of the love episode?
12: Yeah. That wasn't supposed to be your first response.
14: That's all we can do. That's all we can do is hope that we're doing right and always look to do better and hope that we don't damage our kids along the way. Mm-hmm. But I think I've got pretty good, doggone good kids out there. You know.
1: I think you do too. Thank you for always keeping us safe, or at least trying to, honestly. Sure, I might be damaged on the inside with rippling anxiety, but I appreciate what you did.
14: You're such a brat.
1: Aww.
0: Yeah. Okay. You may now open your gift.
1: Okay.
0: Okay. Wait. What you are actually holding, this is the cover of your very own custom Now or Never vinyl record.
1: What?
0: With some of the stories you've told with your family over the years.
1: What?
0: So. Are you Surprise! Kidding? Surprise! Yeah. You didn't hear that. He said, "You win," into my ear. Which is what Mama likes to hear. I make Trevor call me Mom. No, I don't. I absolutely don't. The surprises aren't over. They are maybe for each of us, but we do have some surprises for you.
1: We're actually not done the surprises. Yeah, there's been something that's been bothering me for about 10 years now. And it's been on my mind a lot, and I thought now, before the show ends, would be the best time to do this. So in this moment, I just want to do a PSA.
0: What?
1: It's a public singing announcement.
0: happening?
1: Names. We all have one.
0: Hi.
1: They're our identity, they're our calling card, and they matter. You've got to get a name right. And for 10 years now, I have watched if people have mispronounced this woman's name right here. I've watched them butcher it. I've watched them mangle it. And you know what? I'm done with this. So today, I'm saying we're not going to get her name wrong anymore. So today, we're going to celebrate it.
7: Yay!
0: We are!
1: And we're going to get it right.
7: We're gonna get it right. We're gonna get it right. We're gonna get it right.
1: Because her name is Ife Chiwetelu.

0: potato.
1: Is it ify?
0: No, it.
1: Is it iffy?
0: No, it.
1: Is it ify with a question mark at the end?
0: No, it ain't.
1: Her name is ify.
0: Ify.
1: And it is a beautiful name, literally. In Igbo, it actually means a good and beautiful thing.
0: Ify's a beautiful girl, beautiful inside and out. Chiwetelu, she's so fine.
1: Chiwetelu, it means God brings. So if Ify Chiwetelu literally means God brings a beautiful thing. Do you want to know what Trevor's name means when you Google it? Brown-haired one with a settlement. That's true. The choir refused to even sing that. No. So, we're going to make a deal right now. From today onward, the next time you say her name, you got to promise to get it right.
0: You got to get it right. You got to get it right. You gotta get it right.
1: So everyone, I want you to join me now in celebrating and honoring the name. Come on. Here we go. Her mom is in the audience. She flew from Calgary. Make her daughter proud.

0: I have prepared a Trevor rap.
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2: Please say thank you to the Roots and Harmony Choir.
0: So fun. Thank you. Mom, did you ever think our name would be sung like that before?
3: That is absolutely wonderful.
0: Okay. Seal of approval.
2: Thank you, everyone, for coming out tonight and enjoying the show. I hope you had a great time, and I look forward to doing this again in 10 more years.
0: Ooh, yeah. 10 more years.
2: Yes.
0: I'm Ife Chiwetelu.
2: And I'm Trevor Dineen. Take care, everybody.
0: Bye.

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1: Oh, that's a good question. I don't know if I've been asked that before.
2: Oh,
1: actually.
2: Really?
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8: This is your Environment Canada weather update. I'm Sarah Blackmore. Looking ahead to this evening for St. John's and the whole Avalon Peninsula, tonight it's partly cloudy. Becomes clear this evening, though, in a low of 11 degrees. Similar all along the northeast coast, from Clarenville all the way over to Green Bay and White Bay. It's a few clouds tonight, the wind becoming southwest, just 20 kilometers an hour this evening, and a low around 11 degrees. For Grand Falls, Windsor, Buckens, and the interior, and Deer Lake in the Humber Valley, it's partly cloudy tonight with a low of 10, except plus 5 in low-lying areas, so a risk of frost there. On the south coast of the island, mainly cloudy, small chance of showers around Burgio and Ramia. The low is 15, except 9 inland. Chance of showers around Channel, Portabasque, and vicinity as well. Some southerly winds gusting to around 40 this evening there. On the west coast of the island, cloudy with a small chance of showers late this evening and overnight and a low of 11. And on the northern peninsula, it's clear tonight. Some southwest winds gusting to 50 and a low of 11 degrees. For Labrador City and Wabush tonight, good chance of showers and a low of 10 degrees. Around Churchill Falls, mainly cloudy and a low of 10. For Upper Lake Melville and Eagle River, few clouds. Some southwest winds become light overnight and a low of 12 degrees. On the north coast of Labrador, good chance of showers or drizzle overnight. Some northeast winds and a low of 7. And for Red Bay to Lanseclair, increasing cloudiness tonight before tomorrow morning. Some southwest winds gusting to 40. Those become light overnight, though, and a low of 11 degrees. And that's your weather. I'm Sarah Blackmore.
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0: 1953, a Canadian folk group was formed by four childhood friends. Their musical director was a local composer and advertising executive. They were modeled on the American folk group The Weavers, led by Pete Seeger. Like The Weavers, this Canadian group wanted to sing folk and protest songs, and they often performed at picket lines and union halls. Inspired by The Weavers, they considered calling themselves The Beavers. But instead, they decided to call themselves The Travelers, a moniker taken from the folk song Lonesome Traveler, written by Pete Seeger, who would play a role in their future. The very first time The Travelers performed was on a stage at a summer camp in Brampton, Ontario, where they shared the stage with none other than Pete Seeger himself. That night, Seeger sang a song the Weavers had recorded but had never released because it had been written by Woody Guthrie, who, along with Seeger, was blacklisted at that time during the McCarthy era. The Travelers loved the song, so Seeger suggested they take it and modify the lyrics to reflect Canada. That same year, The Travelers achieved national exposure when they earned second place on the CBC TV show Pick the Stars, beating out a young impressionist by the name of Rich Little. They played the song Pete Seeger had encouraged them to record. It was a big hit. If you remember the lyric, "From Bona Vista to the Vancouver Island," you know the iconic song.
1: This land is your land.
0: This Land Is Your Land became their theme song, and for many, it became Canada's second national anthem. For the next 5 years, the Travelers toured extensively across Canada, singing the song at concerts and on TV and radio shows.
2: Across Canada, starring Wally Koster and the Travelers.
0: They became so popular, they were asked to perform at the very first Mariposa Festival in 1961, topping the bill alongside other folk acts like Ian and Sylvia. The Travelers also hold the distinction of being the first Canadian group signed to Columbia Records.
3: The secret of the Travelers is in the amazing rapport of four personalities that become one when they perform folk music.
0: Their first three albums were titled Across Canada with the Travelers in 1958, The Travelers Sing Songs of North America in 1959, and Quilting Bee in 1960. Just as all this success was happening, one of the group's members decided to quit, and so did their musical director. But there was a reason they left the group. They had a side gig that was heating up, and that side gig would eventually have a big influence on the Canadian advertising industry. Leaving the Travelers was a very difficult decision for a man named Jerry Goodis. It was an emotional moment for him, but earning a living as a folk singer in Canada was tough. So he and the Travelers' musical director, Sam Goldberg, left to form an advertising agency to pay the bills. It wasn't long before that side gig became a growing concern. And Goodis would lead that company to become one of the legendary Canadian advertising agencies. Jerry Goodis was born into a Jewish working-class family in 1929 and grew up in the Garment District of Toronto. Both of his parents were politically active and were heavily involved in their respective unions. That early influence would one day steer Goodis into the world of politics. He was always small for his age, so his main defense mechanism was a very quick wit, another trait that would come in handy down the road. He was 25 years old when he and his friends formed the Travelers in 1953. Sam Goldberg was a pal who had studied music in Paris and Gudis recruited Goldberg to manage the group. Gudis not only had a singing voice, he had personality. So his role was to act as MC and handle the between-song ad-libs to keep the audience amused. It was there he came to understand a little about humor and a lot about communication, as he learned to feel out an audience, observe their mood, and see what grabbed their attention. Sam Goldberg's father had owned a printing shop, and Sam had spent time as the production manager for a small advertising agency, so he knew that end of the business. Gudis's half-brother, Al Soren, was recruited to be the accountant, and Jerry Gudis assumed the role of frontman, just as he had in The Travelers. Soon, Gudis Goldberg Soren became a very busy advertising agency. And that success forced Gudis and Goldberg to say goodbye to The Travelers and hello to the wild and woolly business of advertising. Jerry Gudis was a sharp observer of the advertising business in the late 50s and early 60s. He thought most advertising was terrible, but he loved the work an ad agency in New York was doing for Volkswagen. That agency was the fabled Doyle Dane Burnback. The ads were creative, funny, and self-deprecating. In other words, they were revolutionary. Like Bill Burnback, Gudis believed in smart advertising. He vowed to never browbeat a customer into a sale. He would never pretend a single product could change a person's life. And he didn't buy into the prevailing wisdom that endless repetition was the only way to make an ad memorable. As Jerry Gudis later said, his ad agency prospered because the founders complemented each other. He was the sail, Sam Goldberg was the rudder, and Al Soren was the keel. They were outsiders from the beginning. Of the 100-plus ad agencies in Canada in the late 50s, only one was run by Jewish owners. Gudis Goldberg Soren would be the second. Gudis was also outspoken about the industry at large. He felt most advertising was terrible and that most Canadian ad agencies were steeped in mediocrity. In a documentary on Gudis titled Have I Ever Lied to You Before?, done by the National Film Board in 1976, he comments on the industry.
4: But the most important criticism I have to offer against our own industry is that we always assume that the people watching this station right now are just a little dumber than we are. And that's a dangerous assumption. Insulting people's intelligence, I think, is just a very, very naughty and nasty thing to do.
0: That didn't make Gudis a popular guy. Yet, it didn't stop his ad agency from landing a lot of business and dominating award shows with ads that didn't talk down to the public. One of the big reasons for that success was because Jerry Gudis had a keen eye for talent. Most of the creative people he hired would go on to become Hall of Fame creative directors, and others eventually started their own successful ad agencies. But while with Gudis, they created some legendary advertising you will remember all these years later. Back in 1958, the Wolverine Shoe and Tanning Company in Rockford, Michigan, developed a process to make a soft, comfortable shoe out of pigskin. They called them hush puppies. Why? Because they soothed your barking dogs. When the Winnipeg-based Greb Shoe Company purchased the Canadian rights to hush puppies, they hired Gudis Goldberg Soren to help launch the shoes in Canada. Remarkably, Greb only allotted a $7,000 advertising budget to hush puppies. And even more remarkably, Jerry Gudis recommended television, the most expensive advertising medium of all. Somehow, the agency figured out a way to make a commercial for only $900. Filmed in black and white, it showed a husband and wife in bed. Separate beds. It was 1960, after all. The wife asks the husband to check on the children, and when the husband gets out of bed in his pajamas, The wife notices he still has his hush puppies on. The husband, played by actor Jack Duffy, later of Party Game fame, says,
5: "Oh, what is so comfortable? I keep forgetting I have them on."
0: When he checks on the kids, they are asleep with their hush puppies on. Gudis crossed his fingers and hoped the $900 commercial would sell 10,000 pairs of shoes. It sold 44,000 pairs. In 1961, the budget was increased to $50,000, and the commercial sold 235,000 pairs. By 1963, Greb increased the budget again to $200,000, and 1 million Canadians bought the shoes. Eventually, Hush Puppy ads featured a basset hound as a mascot. The dog's name was Velvet, and it was owned by Mrs. Greb. It got so famous from the ads, it was actually kidnapped one day, and a rumored $20,000 ransom was paid. By 1966, Greb became the second biggest shoe company in Canada. Gudis made Greb a big name in the shoe business, and Greb made Jerry Gudis a big name in the ad business.

0: One of the creative people Jerry Goodis recruited was none other than fellow traveler Oscar Ross. Oscar was a great conceptual thinker. When Elmer's Glue came to Goodis needing an advertising campaign, Goodis gave the assignment to Oscar. A few days later, he walked into Jerry's office and plunked a rough layout on his desk. It was a billboard idea. There were only four words on a white background. It said, "Quick, the Elmer's Glue." And one corner of the white background was peeling off the billboard. It was so simple and so perfect. It didn't just talk about the adhesive benefit, it showed the benefit. And the billboard didn't even need to feature a photo of the glue bottle. It said it all in the blink of an eye, the ultimate goal for a billboard. Goodis loved it and posted the billboard in high traffic areas near hardware stores. Elmer's Glue flew off the shelves. That kind of creativity would soon attract even bigger clients.
1: If you're enjoying this episode, you might also like The Most Interesting Ad Man in the World, The Story of Albert Lasker, Season 6, Episode 20. You'll find it in our archives wherever you listen to the show.

0: One day in the early 70s, a company called Speedy Muffler hired Gudis Goldberg Soren. At that time, specialty repair shops didn't really exist. If you had a muffler problem, you just took it to your local all-purpose garage. When the owner of Speedy was explaining his business to Gudis, he actually got emotional talking about how poorly people were treated by ordinary garages when they brought their cars in for minor repairs. He said, "Where else but a garage can you go in with an expensive piece of merchandise and get ignored?" The Speedy owner wanted to treat his customers with respect. And there was the key to the advertising idea. It wasn't the number of Speedy locations, it wasn't the price, and it wasn't the guarantee. It was how customers were treated when they walked through the door. Again, Oscar Ross came up with the perfect line. It said, "At Speedy, you're a somebody." Writer Doug Linton and art director Gary Carr came up with a very funny TV commercial. It began with a husband quietly getting out of bed early in the morning while his wife is still asleep. He changes into his golf clothes without a sound. He tiptoes down the stairs to the kitchen. He gingerly steps over the family dog. He prepares a drink in a mixer and steps into a closet to turn the mixer on. Then he comes out, grabs his golf clubs, and tiptoes out into the driveway, gets into his car, then turns the key. The muffler is so loud, it not only wakes up his wife, it wakes up the entire angry neighborhood. Hilarious. Then, hubby takes his car to Speedy, where they happily take care of him. You can find the commercial on YouTube, and it's still as funny today as it was in 1971. By promising courteous service in a category not known for it, Speedy muffler sales went up a whopping 30% in the first 6 months alone.
1: At Speedy, you're a somebody.
0: By 1972, Gudis Goldberg Soren was the seventh largest Canadian-owned agency with a staff of over 130 people. Other advertising accounts started knocking on the door. One of those was Wonder Bra. The team at Gudis created a commercial based on a fashion shoot with a photographer and model. CBC refused to air the commercial as the network wouldn't allow ads that showed women wearing just a bra. Bikinis, yes. A bra, no. The commercial featured a jingle that I bet a lot of you still remember.
2: We care about the shape you're in. Wonderful, wonderful. Wonder Bra.
0: Very quickly, Wonder Bra became the number one brand in its category. In 1972, Jerry Gudis became the first Canadian ad person to write a book on the business, titled Have I Ever Lied to You Before? In it, Gudis summed up his philosophy saying, almost good enough isn't good enough. He demanded big ideas, so he hired the best talent, the top photographers. He insisted on building the best sets, and he encouraged commercials to be shot on location, even if that location was in Europe. It may have kept profits down, but the results were undeniable. His clients' revenues went up, and Gudis Goldberg Soren won countless awards for their work.

0: competition, he got the business. When he was pitching the CIL Paint account, he began the boardroom pitch by thanking CIL for awarding him the business. The client reminded Gudis they hadn't awarded the account yet. Gudis said, "We'll see." He got the account. When the agency lost Formosa Springs Beer as a client, it drove Gudis crazy. He wanted it back. When he later heard Formosa was not happy with its new agency, Gudis immediately sent President Tony Toledo a letter asking if Gudis Goldberg Soren could get another crack at the account. Toledo wrote back saying, "Maybe," but added, "Don't call us, we'll call you." The word "don't" was underlined. Gudis wondered how to keep in touch with the brewery president if he wasn't allowed to call or write. So he came up with an idea. He would communicate with them through the personal ads in the Toronto newspapers. So Gudis placed an ad that said, "Antonio, come back. All is forgiven. Jerry." Another said, "Antonio, stop playing hard to get. Jerry." Still another said, "How about dealing some clubs and diamonds again? Love, Jerry," referring to Formosa Diamond and Club Ales. Gudis got the account back again. A few years later, the brewery was purchased by a tobacco company. The president told him he could keep the account if he stopped making anti-smoking speeches, which Gudis was known to do. Gudis said no, and he was fired again. One of the great legacies of Jerry's agency was the fact so many of its campaigns lasted so long. Such a rarity in the world of advertising. But Gudis had a nose for spotting a big idea. At Speedy or a Somebody ran for decades. When Gudis landed the Swiss Chalet account, the restaurant chain only had 6 locations in Ontario and Quebec. The basic premise was simple. Excellent barbecue chicken at moderate prices. So his agency came up with this slogan.
1: Swiss Chalet, always so good for so little.
0: Every commercial showed delicious chicken rotating over hard wood charcoal, and the end of every ad featured a local celebrity enjoying their Swiss Chalet dinner. It was a huge success, and Swiss Chalet grew quickly to have over 50 locations. That slogan, too, ran for years. Then Gudis landed the Harvey's hamburger chain. Harvey's predated McDonald's in Canada. It never really advertised, but once McDonald's entered the market, it had to start. Creative director Doug Linton noticed that McDonald's slogans were rarely about the food. "You deserve a break today," and "We do it all for you," were about the experience, Ronald McDonald, and kids. So Harvey's chose to advertise to adults and highlight the fact you could personalize your char-broiled burger, unlike at McDonald's. Linton wrote this slogan and set it to music.
1: Harvey's makes your hamburger a beautiful thing.
0: Within 1 year, sales jumped up 28%. I still see that line on Harvey's website over 30 years later. In 1974, Jerry Gudis was asked to help promote a different kind of product, a prime minister to be exact, named Pierre Trudeau. Gudis was recruited by Senator Keith Davey. A special team was assembled, cherry-picking the top people from various advertising agencies who were liberal-friendly. It was a team of rivals, dubbed Red Leaf Communications. The assignment appealed to Gudis, who grew up in a politically active home, as mentioned earlier. Trudeau needed commercials to secure a third term, and Gudis happily applied his skill set. He found Trudeau to be a whip-smart politician who demanded unvarnished feedback from those around him. If he didn't give it to him straight, you were out. The TV advertising was a success, and Trudeau was re-elected. During the campaign,

0: Davy and Goodis had a meeting at 24 Sussex. Trudeau invited them both to stay for lunch. As they walked into the dining room, Davy pulled Goodis aside and said, "Whatever you do, don't sit in the chair closest to the north window. There was a special hotline phone under that particular chair, and only Trudeau was allowed to sit there." As they were ushered into the dining room, Goodis was so engrossed in the conversation, he sat right in the special hotline chair. Keith Davies' eyes bugged out of his head. Goodis suddenly realized his faux pas and turned beet red. Trudeau told Goodis to relax, and if the phone rang, to just answer it. Goodis could hardly eat his lunch, petrified the phone under his posterior would ring. It was maybe the only time the MC of the Travelers and the frontman of Goodis Goldberg Soren was ever at a loss for words. Journalist Peter Newman once said that Jerry Goodis was a self-made man who worshipped his creator. There was no doubt Goodis had an ego, and he could showboat with the best of them. But the pocket-sized ad man with the bad comb-over worked hard for his clients. He not only promoted their products, he believed in them. He drank Canadian Club whiskey, he got his mufflers from Speedy, and his casual shoes were hush puppies. There was just one exception. He never wore a Wonder Bra. But he could spot talent. He created an environment where creative minds could do their best work. He established a high bar for creative standards, and he kicked his way into a very waspy industry. When Jerry Goodis died in 2002, one of the creative people he had taken a chance on, who went on to found another terrific agency years later, said it was no overstatement to say Goodis Goldberg Soren was the only ad agency in Canada that looked and sounded as good as the best ad agencies in New York. The work Goodis inspired rang out for decades in a business where campaigns have the lifespan of a mayfly. He was chronically unhappy with the ad industry as a whole, feeling it constantly embarrassed itself with terrible commercials. He spoke out about it at every opportunity and made a lot of enemies. But at the end of the day, his work was known from Bonavista Vista to the Vancouver Island because he had us all under his influence. I'm Terry O'Reilly. This episode was recorded in the Terrestream Mobile Recording Studio. Producer, Debbie O'Reilly. 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Thank you to the National Film Board for the clips from Have I Ever Lied to You Before documentary. 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
1: Fun fact. The Elmer's Glue billboard was the first ad inducted into the Canadian Billboard Hall of Fame. 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
5: This is CBC News in Newfoundland and Labrador. I'm Mike Moore. An out-of-control wildfire near Port Hope Simpson is now burning around 5 hectares. The town is under a state of emergency and a general evacuation alert. One section was evacuated last night. The rec centers in both Mary's Harbor and St. Louis are open as shelters. The Department of Forestry says 3 water bombers are in the area, along with 2 helicopters, and 30 firefighters are on the ground. CBC News will have updates as more information becomes available. A new report from this province's Auditor General shows years of mismanagement in the long-term care system. Denise Hanrahan delivered that report today, looking into 30 facilities in the province. She says the health authority and provincial departments failed to adequately ensure long-term care residents were provided with quality care. The audit spans April 2024 to March 2026. One discovery found 27 criminal record checks and 39 vulnerable sector checks for staff were missing.
6: Whether they were conducted or not there, I don't know, but our strategy and our approach has always been no documentation and it didn't happen. If you add them up, the vulnerability checks that were missing and the background checks, over approximately 55% of what we tested wasn't there. And I think that's the very concerning. Remember, we only do samples, so it's not something we extrapolate, but certainly it's reasonable to assume that if it's happening in some, it's probably happening in more.
5: The Public Accounts Committee says it's requesting an action plan based on Hanrahan's recommendations. Officials will also be advised they could get a request to appear at a future public hearing on the matter. There's new hope in the air in Stephenville. The airport's new owners held 3 open house sessions yesterday. Hundreds of people showed up. The CBC's Sanuna Ranawake reports.
11: A chopper landed here in Stephenville this week, the first paying customer for the airport since Calgary-based private equity firm BTG Capital became owners. Andy Gibbons is part of that group.
12: We have many goals that we outlined for the community. We're interested in defense, logistics, manufacturing. We love the proximity to the port here. We believe that we can work very well with the energy industry.
11: The former WestJet director and vice president has deep ties to the airline industry and government. Most residents say they want reasonable passenger service to hub cities like Toronto, Montreal, and Halifax. Local Indigenous groups also say they are closely watching the situation. Shayna O'Quinn is the chief of the Port-au-Port Indian Band.
13: Today's engagement session is the right start on the right path to this community and for our future growth.
11: O'Quinn says the new owner's willingness to answer questions and take feedback is the first green flag. But the community is still reeling from years of big, broken promises. Sanuta Ranawake, CBC News, Stephenville.
5: And finally, he calls himself a, quote, triple survivor of the 9/11 attacks in New York. These days, he shares his story around the world. The CBC's Troy Turner reports.
14: I'm one of the last, dinosaurs that now travel around the world to speak, and it's just a great honor to come here to Gander to speak here.
15: Gordon Huey has told his story hundreds of times. It's complete with images and sharp detail of one of the toughest days in American history.
14: I left my office on 35th and Park Avenue and started heading downtown to my meeting, but when I looked up and I saw the towers on fire, I did not see the planes hit, but I see the towers on fire. Instead of heading to my meeting, I went to the right and started heading toward the World Trade Center.
15: His presentation includes personal recollection and interesting facts he says may have been overlooked by media at the time. He also gets to tell people about his sister, who was killed when the first tower was struck.
14: She never made it out. She was on the 106th floor of Tower 1. The planes hit from 86th to 96th floor, but she was on the 106th floor, so she never made it out.
15: Huey says telling his story in this province is special because of the extraordinary things the people of central Newfoundland did for people they didn't even know. Huey's talks continue at the North Atlantic Aviation Museum until Friday. Troy Turner, CBC News, Gander.
5: And that is the CBC News for this hour. For more news, weather, and photos, you can check us out online at cbc.ca/NL, or you can get the app through your favorite app store. On the Go is coming up next. I'm Mike Moore.
16: Good afternoon. I'm Jamie Fitzpatrick in for Chrissy Holmes. Welcome to the Thursday edition of On The Go, broadcasting across Newfoundland and Labrador on CBC Radio 1 and on your CBC Listen app. Coming up today, we'll be following up on several stories that you've been hearing in the news, starting with the fire in Labrador. 24 hours later, a wildfire on the doorstep of Port Hope Simpson continues to burn. We've got a town councillor standing by, and we're going to check in with the province's forestry district manager as well. In half an hour from now, who's teaching your kid to drive? It's worth checking the fine print, because one safety advocate says the rules and regulations around driving schools are not sufficient. We're going to speak with him about that and a variety of other issues. Also, ketamine and how it could be used to treat bipolar disorder. That's a study that's currently out, and we're going to talk to a doctor behind it. In an hour from now, whether it's wait lists, food quality, medication management, the province's Auditor General says standards slip in our long-term care system when there's no proper oversight. She's going to speak with us about her latest report. And the life and legacy of the groundbreaking feminist Gloria Steinem. She's died at the age of 92. We're going to reflect on her life with one of Canada's best-known feminist activists. After that, we're getting some insight today on just what to expect come September 14th when the House reconvenes for that special debate on Churchill Falls. And a good fireside chat might have been the key to the evolution of language and storytelling. That's according to a new hypothesis from researchers in Scotland, and our science columnist will be along to explain.

0: First up, though, Ashley Brawlweiler joins me with the latest in weather. Hello.
1: Hello. How are you?
0: I'm pretty good. How are you today?
1: I'm well, thank you.
0: It's nice out there in St. John's. Has it been nice for other folks as well?
1: Yeah, pretty decent. There's been a little bit of cloud cover around and a few showers for the southern portion of the island, at least parts of the south coast, but really nothing super significant by any means. Temperatures today have been beautiful. Upper teens, low 20s, warmest through central, well, really warmest through Labrador. 26 degrees today in Happy Valley, Goose Bay this afternoon. Now, what's going to happen as we head through the night tonight? Just a few showers for the west coast. And again, same thing for southern areas of the island. You may see a few showers. Other than that, across the board, we're looking at partly to mostly cloudy skies and generally light winds. It won't be as cold as yesterday. Or should I say last night? Temperatures tonight will range from 7 to 13 degrees. Those coldest temperatures will be for the coast of Labrador as well as Lab West. Now, as we head through the day tomorrow, there will be a lot more cloud cover around. Likely a few peaks of sun in the mix, but overall cloudy and a few showers around as well. As we get into a little bit more unsettled weather. Overall, daytime highs tomorrow will range from the upper teens to low 20s. Again, generally light winds. Pretty much the exact same forecast for Labrador, much colder across the big land, though, tomorrow, especially towards the coast. You'll drop 10, maybe 15 degrees. And then for the Upper Lake Melville area, Lab West, somewhere between 18 to 19 degrees. Still watching the potential for some very significant rain as we head through this weekend, Saturday into Sunday. And again, it's going to come with some windy conditions. There is still disagreement on amounts, but it is looking like southern areas of the island, potentially eastern areas of the island, could see 30 plus millimeters of rain by the time that's all said and done. Maybe, likely closer to plus.
0: Okay. Maybe we'll get into that a little more tomorrow.
1: Yeah,
0: but is it the same system that dumped that enormous rainstorm on Toronto? Or is it a different thing?
1: That was a front. But yeah, an area of low pressure is tracking and kind of stalling across our neck of the woods as we head through the weekend. So yeah.
0: Hopefully we won't get the Toronto treatment.
1: No, we definitely, it's not that hot.
0: Okay.
1: Yeah, it was really hot in Toronto. So.
0: All right. We'll take that topic up tomorrow.
1: Yeah, we will.
0: Thanks for dropping by.
1: No problem.
0: Ashley Brawlweiler is our CBC meteorologist. And next up, you can find her with the weather forecast up to the minute on Here and Now on CBC Television. She's part of the crew, as always, starting at 6 o'clock Island time. Right now, it's 10 minutes after 4. That makes it 3:40 in most of Labrador. A wildfire near Port Hope Simpson remains out of control. The latest update from the province was posted at about 12:40 Island time. It counted 3 water bombers, 2 helicopters, and about 30 firefighters from 3 detachments, all attacking the fire on Labrador's southeast coast. Craig Cody is the province's forestry district manager, and he's on the line now with the latest. Good afternoon.
2: Good afternoon, Jamie. Thanks for having me.
0: What is the latest? What can you tell us about the status of the fire right now?
2: Sure. So in terms of resources, you just ran down through the list there from the previous update. Not much has changed there. I would just add, we do have additional ground crews that are en route from the island. They'll be sort of trickling into Port Hope Simpson over the next couple of days. So there's an additional 12 ground crews going to show up there, like I said, next couple of days. The fire itself, we've held the fire all day today with our aerial suppression efforts. So that's good news, of course. Now, the fire is still quite active, as the folks in Port Hope Simpson can appreciate, I'm sure. What we're seeing there sort of right now is that the fire's burned relatively deep. We've got some pretty heavy timber in some areas where the fire is burning, so it tends to get down into the roots and gets kind of, it's a stubborn fire to put out then, and so that's what we're faced with. But today's efforts, like I said, we've held it. It hasn't spread today. Right now, there's efforts from ourselves as well as the local fire departments that you mentioned to set up structure protection units, which are commonly referred to as our sprinkler kits. So we're setting those up on the gas stations that are there in Port Hope along the highway right now. Then we're going to move up to the north of the fire towards what's called Country Road there, and continue those structure protection efforts there as well. I'd just like to say, too, the Ninutuva Community Council has a structure protection trailer that is en route from Happy Valley Goose Bay, which will be contains more sprinkler kits, sprinkler units. So we'll be availing of that as well. So big thanks to those folks. And I'd just like to thank the fire departments, like you said, Port Hope, Simpson, Charlottetown, and Mary's Harbor. They worked through the night. The guys had a long, hard night last night and, put in a lot of effort and certainly to be commended there.
0: We had heard concerns from residents that the fire might be moving in the direction and getting dangerously close potentially to the gas stations. Is that a concern right now?
2: Yeah, sure. It's certainly a concern. We're keeping our eye on that. And like I said, we do have structure protection units now that are being set up on those gas stations. So that's that'll go a long ways there to keeping that area safe, of course. And like I said, we've been able to hold the fire today with the water bombers and the helicopters. So we haven't seen spread really towards the gas stations. That being said, the fire is quite close. That's concerning. You know, just the location of the fire is close to the gas station, closer to the highway, closer to the community itself, obviously.
0: The town has a fire break. Has that been a factor in this?
2: Actually, the fire, I think, in this case, started on the fire break and spread into the woods. So this fire break wasn't 100% complete, is my understanding. They're in the process of developing and establishing that fire break. A completed fire break should be down to the mineral soil. So no organic material or vegetation on the ground at all. I think in this case, as I said, they're in process of that. So there was still some vegetation left on the fire break, and it seems that it had started in the fire break and spread into the woods.
0: That's tough luck for them to have that fire start when they're still working on it. I'm sure they've already put in quite a few hours.
2: Exactly. Now, if we want to take a positive sort of message here, too, is that, this fuel that is burned off, this fire that is now, right on the doorstep of Port Hope Simpson, will actually, once we get this put to bed and extinguished, will actually be a good fire breaking enough itself.
0: Right. The water bombers that you have, and you have helicopters as well, they will have to depart and refuel from time to time. How long does that take them out of the cycle of firefighting?
2: Right. So they had to return to Goose Bay from Port Hope Simpson as our nearest a base where we can refoam and refuel. It's not just fuel. You have to also get firefighting foam put into the machines as well. So that's Goose Bay is about approximately an hour, a little less than an hour, but pretty much an hour from Port Hope Simpson to Goose Bay. So that flight time obviously is time when not spent on the fire, but we do manage that. We're aware of that, obviously. And what we do is we tend to stagger our water bombers and put them in a rotation where there's as little time as possible where there isn't one over the fire. It's kind of the goal, right?
0: Right. If the fire is being held, does that suggest that weather has not been a factor today, or that at least it hasn't been working against you?
2: Well, no, the weather has made it challenging because we do have a southwest wind, which is pushing, is blowing towards the town. It's blowing smoke towards the town. And, if there wasn't any suppression, for example, the fire would move towards town. But with the resources we have in place, we've been able to prevent that from happening, obviously. So the weather is certainly a factor. It's very hot there today. I think it's 27 degrees on the fire site itself. And the winds are southwest, approximately 15, gusting up into the 20s, maybe even into the 30s, potentially. So, we're expecting a bit of a shift in weather overnight with the wind to come at the north tomorrow for the most part, most of the day. Once it makes that shift, it looks like a northerly flow then for the next couple, 3 days. So that will give us another chance to kind of at least we don't have the wind kind of pushing that fire toward town. So that gives us give the town a little bit of ease there and won't have so much smoke in town, hopefully. And again, with a bit of cloud cover, will increase the relative humidity and give us a little bit of a more chance to get boots on the ground and get in there and actually extinguish those hot spots.
0: Okay, what should folks in the area know as we about the firefighting effort as we head into this evening?
2: Oh, well, certainly follow all the official channels. You know, the Port Hope Simpson Town Council, I guess, Facebook page, you know, the forestry Facebook page or website dashboard is there as well for information. So follow all the official sources of information would be what I would say. And that's where you're going to get the most accurate and most up-to-date information.
0: Craig, thanks for joining us today.
2: Yes, no problem. Thank you for having me.
0: That's the province's forestry district manager, Craig Cody. Port Hope Simpson Town Councillor Sarah Williams was just back from vacation yesterday when she saw the flames. So the past 24 hours have been quite a whirlwind for her. She's on the line now from the Port Hope Simpson Town Hall. Good afternoon.
3: Hello.
0: Hi, what's it like in the community today?
3: Today has been... it's been a day. First off, we started this morning with, we didn't know we were going to get a water bomber in the daylight, like in the early morning or not. We were told that we wouldn't get one till about 10:30 or 11, but we had them on the ground here. I'm going to say by 9:30, quarter 10, we had the first fire, the water bomber here. And since then, we've had water bombers flying over. We've had a volunteer fire department on scene. There's been so much on the go, but we're doing it, and hopefully that what's happening and what resources we have is containing the fire. I know that the water bombers had to break just now to go to Goose Bay for fuel. And during that time, there was a couple spurts up. The helicopters were here, but of course, helicopters are not as efficient as water bombers, but they contained it and kept it. And now the water bombers are back flying over the air.
0: How's everybody doing? I'm sure you've had conversations with residents. So has it been a difficult 24 hours?
3: Yes, there's so many different opinions. Some people, oh, I'm not leaving until I got to. I'm not leaving my home. And that's understandable. A lot of seniors are not going to leave their home. They're very, you know, they're very stubborn. They're in their old ways. But there's some people who also have taken the advantage. We have a temporary shelter set up in Mary's Harbor at the Recreation Center. And we have one set up in St. Louis at their town hall. So there are some people who have taken advantage of leaving town. We're asking on our own Facebook page that people leave town at a precaution. If you're a senior, if you have kids, if you just feel uneasy and unsafe, it is a great, if you have somewhere to go, just let us know. We're keeping track of who's leaving town, who's coming to town. It's a big ordeal. The town office has been run ragged today. And we're hoping that we can calm down a little bit and hopefully that we're getting the fire compressed and we'll see what happens when night falls.
0: I'm sure everybody's been paying attention to the weather forecast as well. And apparently there might be an overnight shift in the wind that would help.
3: Okay, yes. So today, when we started out this morning, the wind was from the west and now it's gone southwest. So the wind is blowing towards town. It's not a whole lot of wind. There's about 20 kilometers of wind probably, but there is a lot of heat. It's about 28 degrees here in the sun. I'm standing directly in the sun outside. Everyone was afraid that when the wind shifted, because the grounds in on the fire break are burning down so low, like the moss is burning underneath, they figure. So they were afraid that once the winds shifted, that it was going to make air in the moss and the fires would spread that way. Now, I haven't heard anything yet, but as far as I know, as right now, the water bombers are on. So I haven't seen a whole lot of smoke since they came back. So I'm hoping that's a good thing. We are about, the town hall is about, I'm going to say 2 kilometers or 3 kilometers away from the fire site. And yeah, so we're just run ragged here. We're thankful for all the resources, thankful for Mary's Harbor, St. Louis, Charlottetown, thankful for our MHA, for everyone that's helping us get through this ordeal.
0: So residents are going to come together and commiserate, and being together at a time like this is certainly a comfort. And inevitably, people will also have their theories as well about what the fire might or might not do. And I guess that's not always helpful.
3: Yes, no, a lot of people are making up their own fire routine, where it's going to go and what's going to happen. And but right now we're standing still. There's no evacuation order. We are still in a state of emergency. We're asking people if they can leave town because of air quality this morning was really bad. Overnight tonight is going to be the same thing. Once those bombers and the helicopters leave scene again tonight, it's going to be the same situation. We're going to be covered in smoke. The air quality is going to be poor. So we're encouraging and asking residents who feel like they should leave, seniors, anyone with kids, anyone who wants to leave for tonight. We have a bus leaving Bayside Academy. We have a school bus leaving Bayside Academy today at 5 p.m. That's Bayside Academy, 5 p.m. They're headed to Mary's Harbor with a load of people to bring them to the temporary shelter for tonight and to reevaluate tomorrow and see what is actually going to happen. But in my head, when those bombers leave tonight, it's a lot of uncertainty. Like, I know we're still going to have ground crew, but they're not allowed in there until it's contained. There's going to be a lot of uncertainty. So once those bombers give up for the night and the helicopters go, come down, there's going to be a lot of uncertainty. And I feel like if you can leave, and you, I think you should leave for tonight. If not for, you know, for your health quality, just for, get a night away, have a night away, get away from it. But we need people to work together. And if more people are leaving when we ask them to leave and we do go to an evacuation order, it's going to be less congested, more going to move smoother. All these things help in these situations.
0: Right. Have you had a reasonably good effort of getting the word out and making sure people know what they need to know, or are people moving around too much sometimes to get hold of?
3: No, I think I think everyone's communicating really well. I think the town itself is like on edge. So everyone is telling everyone, like, their neighbors are talking, and they're, you know, we're a small town of 360, 370 people. We're all neighbors. We're all friends. We're all family. So the word is getting out pretty fast. Soon as something is updated, everybody knows. It seems like it goes to social media and then people are talking. So I think the communication key is definitely there. And I think that we're doing a great job of communicating. Town clerk has been nonstop posting every update we can get. Forestry has been posting. Lisa Dempster has been posting. So all this stuff, it gets shared and shared and shared. And I think it's doing its job.
0: We really appreciate you taking the time out of a very busy and difficult period to talk with us today.
3: Thank you.
0: All right. Good luck. Stay safe.
3: Thank you. Bye.
0: That's Sarah Williams. She's a town councillor in Port Hope Simpson, keeping us updated today on the fire. Here's music now by Cassandra Wilson. 2-time Grammy Award-winning jazz singer passed away this week. She was 70 years old. Here's her cover of a classic song by the band, The Wait.

0: 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CBC News is next. We'll talk to you in about five.
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5: You might know the actor Lana Condor best from the popular rom-com film series To All the Boys. Now she stars in the highly anticipated movie Coyote vs. Acme. Lana will be here to tell you about manifesting the role and how her late mom inspired her character.
6: From CBC News, The World This Hour, I'm Albert Delatala. Prime Minister Mark Carney says a trade deal is still possible between the U.S. and Canada, but he says Canada is still looking for a number of guarantees on some key issues that weren't part of negotiations that fell apart last month. Tom Perry reports.
7: You know, we're ready to sit down and strike that deal when the Americans are ready.
8: Mark Carney says any agreement to end the Canada-U.S. trade war would need to preserve Canadian sovereignty, protect the French language, and contain protections so reductions to U.S. tariffs can't be clawed back. Members of Donald Trump's cabinet have accused Carney of walking away from talks for political gain. Carney had this response.
7: I don't think, with all respect, appointed, unelected cabinet members in the United States are experts on Canadian politics.
8: Carney says Canadians can't be waiting by the phone for the U.S. to call or constantly checking social media, though on that last front, Trump delivered, posting a warning online that if Carney turns him into the enemy, it could lead to economic collapse and be, quote, worse than anything that has ever happened to a Canadian politician. Just watch. Tom Perry, CBC News, Ottawa.
6: With Canada-U.S. trade negotiations at an impasse, Prime Minister Mark Carney says he's bringing manufacturing jobs home. The government is spending $4.7 billion to build more than 300 passenger cars for Via Rail.
7: For too long, we bought from abroad what we were more than capable of building right here at home. For the first time in four decades, those cars will be produced and assembled and maintained in our country. Cars that used to be built in the United States will be built right here in Thunder Bay.
6: They'll also be built at Pocatier, Quebec. The government says the work will support 700 jobs. The new cars will replace some that are nearly 70 years old. U.S. President Vice President J.D. Vance answered journalists' questions at the White House for the first time in more than a month. Affordability and gas prices were among the topics, but questions about Iran dominated. Vance was asked if the U.S. with the war with Iran would be over by the midterm elections in November.
9: I wouldn't call it a war. Right now, there is no active shooting. I recognize there have been places where this has flared up. You're asking me a question like, when will the Iranians stop shooting at ships? I think the reality is, I don't know the answer to that question. You would have to ask the Iranians.
6: Vance was also asked about reports of a U.S. missile strike killing four civilians at a wedding in Iran on Tuesday night. The vice president says U.S. officials are investigating, but question the accuracy of Iranian state media. Ukrainian President Volodymyr Zelensky will return to Canada next week. Radio Canada has confirmed the trip through independent sources. The tour could include two stops not yet known. Zelensky last visited in December when he met with the Prime Minister Mark Carney in Halifax. So far, the Prime Minister's office is declining comment. The latest federal surveillance report, which tracks influenza, COVID-19, and RSV, shows it's now likely the calm before the storm. It predicts that all three respiratory threats are set to come roaring back in the months ahead. The CBC's Lauren Pelley has more.
1: As kids head back to school, Canada's top doctor says it's time for families to think about annual vaccines to protect against COVID and flu.
10: Both of those, along with RSV, always at this time of year start to increase the burden on the healthcare system, as well as the stress on families as they're trying to just meet their day-to-day needs.
1: Dr. Joss Reimer says Canadians should also check their routine immunization records to make sure they're up to date on shots for diseases like measles.
10: We can see sometimes devastating effects from some of these vaccine-preventable infections, and it's just heartbreaking.
1: The dangerous resurgence of measles in recent years has led to thousands of cases across North America, mostly among people who weren't fully vaccinated. Lauren Pelly, CBC News, Toronto.
6: And that is The World This Hour. For CBC News, I'm Albert Della Talla.
0: And I'm Jamie Fitzpatrick. Welcome back. This is the second half hour for this Thursday afternoon. Thank you so much for joining us in this half hour. A group of driving schools in the province are banding together to create an association. And their first priority? Better driving instructors putting better drivers on the road. Later in this half hour, it's commonly used as an anesthetic, but it could help people living with bipolar disorder. We're going to speak with one of the authors of a new Canadian study on ketamine. First up, let's take a look at temperatures and weather conditions around the province at this hour. And there's a fair bit of sunshine out there. We'll start in Labrador, where on the coast, Nain is showing 19 degrees and mainly sunny. In Mackovic, it's mainly sunny and 14, 24 and sunny in Mary's Harbour. Earlier in the show, when we were speaking with the province's forestry district manager, he reminded us that Port Hope Simpson, where they're fighting the fire today, got up to about 27 degrees. Inland in Labrador, Happy Valley Goose Bay showing 26 and mainly sunny. It's mostly cloudy in Labrador West and 17. On the island, in Deer Lake, it's partly cloudy in 22, 19 and mostly cloudy in Gander, and mainly sunny in 16 degrees in St. John's. Time now is 4:36. That makes it 4:06 in most of Labrador. You could say they're interested in taking the long way, the scenic route, rather than a shortcut. I'm talking about a group of driving schools in the province. They're coming together to have hopefully change legislation and set industry standards. They want student drivers to know the value of safety, not just how to ace their driving test. Join me in the studio now to talk about this is Sean Kelly. He's the head of Safety NL, and he's with the newly created Provincial Association of Professional Driving Schools. Hello.
11: Hello, Jamie.
0: Is it the case that anybody could start up a driving school or hand out a business card saying, I'll teach you how to drive, and they can do it legally without being certified or approved?
11: Yeah, to some extent, that's true. The approval process now, if you want to become an approved driving school and subject to, you know, government's rules and regulations, you have to be teaching the graduated driver licensing program. That's an approved curriculum that government establishes, and they basically monitor how well you do that. So if you're teaching that program, then you can you have to go through the approval process. And once you're approved, then you're subject to auditing and other oversight measures as well. So you have to prove that you have proper insurance, that your drivers are all certified and registered with them, and that your cars are safe and all this sort of stuff. However, if you don't want to teach that program, or even if you say you're going to teach it but never actually teach it, you can probably just go out there and get a sticker put on the side of your car, put up a Facebook page saying you're available to teach driving lessons, and if people want to pay that amount of money for it and put their kid in a car, then they can go ahead and do it. And that's the, you know, really tragic part about this, is that people are not informed about, you know, whether or not it's a legitimate driving school or not. And that's what we're trying to address.
0: So this association now will take in government-certified proper driving schools, I guess we would call it. Yep. And you'd be looking to make it illegal, perhaps, to to teach driving or advertise yourself as a driving instructor without being a part of that government certified program?
11: Exactly. So the idea is to change the legislation, which is required to do this. The legislation, I guess it's written the way it is because, you know, moms and dads teach their kids to drive, right? So they don't have to go through any kind of approval process. I don't think it was ever meant for businesses to do this. So we want the legislation changed so that anybody who's charging a fee to give driving lessons, whether it's an individual or a company, has to go through an approval process and be subject to the same oversight as all the others.
0: Another phrase that that I've heard associated now with this new group is that you want to prioritize instructors that will teach safe driving over just making sure you pass the test.
11: Yeah.
0: Is there some conflict there? For one thing, every student, and if the student is a young driver and their parents are paying the fee, they want to pass that test. There's no doubt about that. But yeah. So can we prioritize both?
11: Yeah, I think so. You know, of course, we want to see them pass the test. But, you know, our slogan with Safety NL, or one of them anyway, is that, you know, we teach safety first, and in the process you get a driver's license. So the emphasis is different. The priority is still the same. You're paying us to teach your kids how to drive and drive safely, but it's sort of the other way around. We want to teach them safety first, and then they learn how to drive. So they start in the classroom learning all the rules of the road and, you know, what they can and can't do, what they should and shouldn't do, and understanding it at that level first. And then we take them out in the car and put that into practice. So, yeah, so the you know, there are companies out there that are more interested in taking your money and taking it through the same kind of route that the examiners are going to do. They'll focus on, you know, the parking, the parallel parking, and that sort of stuff that you have to do, take you through the school zone, some areas like that, and leave it at that, right? You know, and, okay, so you've had some private lessons. Now you can go and write the road test the written test, and then do the road test, and then carry on from there. That's not our mandate. And, you know, so we want to put the focus on higher standards, teaching safety first, and make sure that the drivers are going out there, you know, from the classroom are good, competent, confident drivers.
0: Would that involve asking for government legislation to include more strict regulations on what's being taught and what the curriculum is? Or as an association, could you draw up your own professional standards that members would adhere to when it comes to teaching safety first?
11: Yeah, well, we're going to work with government on that. The current graduated driver licensing program hasn't been reviewed in many, many years. It's sort of obsolete. No, you know, we can update it on our own, you know, if we want to add more information in there that's more recent. We can certainly all do that. But as long as we're meeting the core requirements that government asks for now. But we've gone to government and talked to them about this, and they want us to help with that as well, is to go back and have a look at the graduated driver licensing program now, that curriculum, and where we can make improvements. Give you a quick example. Right now it calls for 25 hours of training or in-class teaching to do that. So why 25 hours? Why can't it be 26, 23, 22, that sort of stuff? If you cover the curriculum, and sometimes it depends on how active the class is. If they got a lot of questions, you may go beyond 25 hours. If they're a quiet group, it may go 23. The 25 hours is not a really good measure of whether or not you're covering the material and the kids understand what you're teaching. So we'll look at that, and we'll look at other things as well. You know, we teach physics in there that a lot of the kids don't like, but you can teach that in the car better, you know, like stopping distance, right? Remember, we used to say if car A is going 25 kilometers an hour and has to stop by this, you know, you got to calculate the distance. Well, it's better to show that sort of stuff in the car and in a parking lot and say, we're going to take you out here. And, you know, I want you to get up to 30 kilometers and then hit the brakes and see how far it takes you to stop. So
0: would you like to see any changes in the standards when it comes to teaching the teachers? Would you like the instructors to have more upgraded qualifications when they start taking students?
11: Absolutely. That's a big part of what we're doing too. So right now, if you want to become a driving instructor, the process that you go through is to you have to apply to government, really. I guess it's Motor Vehicle who assesses whether or not you're qualified. A lot of the driving schools will hire somebody and put them through this process. But you have to get a criminal conduct check, vulnerable sector check. Your driving record has to be good. You can't have any infractions over the past 5 years and no points. You had to pass a written test and you had to pass a road test. And in doing the road test, they ask you to, you know, demonstrate a little bit about how you would teach a particular lesson. So you're sitting with the examiner who is assessing your abilities, and all they do is say, you know, I want you to tell me, as if you were talking to a student, how you would show them how to parallel park. And they go through it that way. But that's about it. And they only do that for one scenario, and that's it. So there is no train-the-trainer program in the province right now. We are, as an association, very concerned about that, and we want to develop one. And we'll develop that in consultation with other stakeholders, other driving schools, other professional associations. There is the Canadian Association I think it's called the Canadian National Association of Road Safety, something of that nature. I'm a member of it, and I should remember the name, but they've got a lot of expertise in this area. So we want to develop that program and start to offer it. And what we'll be asking government to do is to make that mandatory, that training mandatory, and that we are the only ones providing that training in the province through the association. So we can do the checks and balances on who actually gets certified, and then we can put in, you know, renewal and other criteria that we want to put in there to make sure people are staying up to date.
0: You must be an interesting guy to drive around town with. what do you think is the biggest safety concern on our roads right now?
11: Well, I mean, everybody points to speeding first, and I think that still is a major concern. But I think that, you know, right up there with that is distracted driving. And a lot of people think it's just phones, but it's not the phones anymore as such. It's these big screens that are built into the new cars. They're getting like TV sets, right? I mean, you know, they're and people can link up their phone to that. So their phone may be on, their actual physical phone may be on the passenger seat, but they're looking at everything that's on their phone in a big screen in front of them. And if you take your eyes off the road for just a few seconds, you can travel the distance of a football field and not see anything on the road. So it doesn't take long to, you know, get yourself in trouble or to have an accident. If you're distracted for even, you know, less than 30 seconds, you can have an accident. So that's one of the bigger issues out there, is the distracted driving. I was telling somebody a story the other day that last September, I came back from holidays and I was going back to work in September. I drove into work, which is from the East End to Mount Pearl. And 5 days in a row, there were accidents on the highway coming into town, all rear-ended. I expect it was all distracted driving, not watching the car ahead of you in heavy traffic. And it does, you know, you're not a big distance behind them. And everybody then is tied up while they try to clear that up. 5 days in a row. And I was thinking, this has just become an epidemic.
0: It's kind of interesting that you say it's not just the phones. Like, the car manufacturers themselves aren't necessarily doing us any favors here.
11: No, and there's been some lobbying of the manufacturers to try to address that. And everybody thinks, well, look, they're great things to have if you use them responsibly, and that would be the response of the manufacturer. These are great tools to have. And
0: everyone who buys one says, I'll use it responsibly, no worries.
11: Yeah, I'll pull over and use it, yeah. But, you know, they got their playlist on the thing there, and they got text messaging now, so you can have a text conversation with people on your just looking at what's on the dash, you know. So it's really a major issue and probably a source of most fender benders that you see around here.
0: Thank you so much for dropping by. I can think of, and I'm sure the listeners can think of, many other questions they'd like to ask you about driving, because it's such a great topic of conversation and an important one.
11: Yeah.
0: But thanks for dropping by to tell us about the new association and some of the efforts that you have going.
11: Thanks for having me. Appreciate it.
0: That's Sean Kelly. He's the head of Safety NL, also interim president of the newly created Newfoundland and Labrador Association of Professional Driving Schools. Have a safe drive home.
11: Thank you.

0: That's from a group called Wayfinding, and according to the band, that's a song about a doomed road trip. It's called Shrapnel. 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For some adults with bipolar disorder, finding treatment that works can be difficult, but new research points to a potential source of relief, ketamine. The Canadian study found that infusions of the drug improved people's symptoms. It was published this week in the journal JAMA Psychiatry. And joining me now is the senior author, Dr. Joshua Rosenblatt. He's a psychiatrist and clinician investigator at the University Health Network's Kremble Brain Institute. Hello.
1: Hi there. Thanks so much for having me.
0: So, first of all, get people up to speed, get us all up to speed on ketamine and how it works.
1: Yeah, absolutely. So ketamine is actually a general anesthetic, a medication that's primarily used to put people to sleep for surgery. But in the past few years, it's been studied for psychiatric conditions such as depression and suicidal thoughts at much lower doses, or what we call sub-anesthetic doses. The way it works is by modulating the glutamate system, which importantly is different from how other medications work in this area that typically target serotonin, norepinephrine, and dopamine. So it seems that modulation of the glutamate system is likely what's important that's allowing for these benefits that we're seeing for people's depression and suicidal thoughts.
0: And tell us a little bit about how it might work in bipolar disorder.
1: Yeah, so in bipolar disorder, this group has been excluded from previous ketamine trials, even though ketamine has been extensively studied for depression. Often with bipolar disorder, people are worried that the ketamine might trigger a manic episode or a psychotic episode, and so it's been a contraindication. But this was the first randomized controlled trial to test a full course of ketamine in this group, and we found that it worked quite well, just like it works in typical depression as well.
0: People will know ketamine from some of the bad news surrounding it because it tends to make the headlines. Ketamine overdoses. I think that the most famous death would be the actor Matthew Perry. So is that a concern in terms of the safety of its use?
1: Absolutely. Safety and tolerability is front and center for myself as a physician and a researcher. You know, we're always taught first do no harm. And so it doesn't really matter if an intervention is helpful if it's not safe. But importantly, there is a key distinction here between the therapeutic clinical use of ketamine and the recreational misuse of ketamine. So when people are using recreationally or misusing, this would be in higher doses, sometimes multiple times per day, using on your own without the support of a healthcare provider, which is completely different from what we do in clinics or in clinical trials, where, for example, in this trial, we were administering the ketamine using an infusion pump at a very controlled rate at a low dose, only four doses over 2 weeks. And we had extensive monitoring. This was done at a hospital where there was a doctor and a nurse by your bedside, and there was monitoring of your heart and your lungs and your mental status. So there's a lot of support. So when done appropriately, it can be administered safely. But unfortunately, it is one of those drugs where if you're using it inappropriately, it can become very unsafe very quickly.
0: Ketamine has psychedelic qualities, and I think that could be confirmed by a lot of people who've had it used as an anesthetic. So does that make it more of a risk for someone who's suffering from symptoms of bipolar disorder?
1: Yes, more of a risk in terms of having negative effects. That's been the concern. That because of its psychedelic effects, would this trigger mania or psychosis? However, in our study, we did not find that was the case. So no one went manic or psychotic. And the side effect profile was very similar to what we see with other patients.
0: How accessible is ketamine currently as a treatment? Is it in hospitals and medical facilities exclusively as an anesthetic?
1: Yeah, unfortunately, the accessibility for mental health conditions is quite poor. It's not covered by any

0: public health care. So it's mostly restricted to private community clinics where people to access it would need to have very significant financial means or outstanding health insurance. So unfortunately, despite, you know, our research findings and other groups' research findings showing that this is so promising and shows so much potential for being helpful, unfortunately, the access for Canadians right now is still very poor.
1: Does the study continue now?
0: So this was a phase two study that's completed that had 68 people, but the next stage would be a phase three study where we aim to enroll 200 to 300 people to better and more definitively determine the safety and clinical benefits.
1: And in the meantime, what is there available for people with bipolar disorder? What kind of options do they currently have?
0: Yeah, so there are many medication and non-medication options that are available. Medications like lithium, cariprazine, lurasidone, these are all Health Canada approved options for bipolar disorder that have been very helpful for many of my patients. The study was specifically for people that those standard treatments don't work for. So certainly lots of oral medications that are available. And then there's things like talk therapy, psychotherapy, cognitive behavioral therapy, interpersonal social rhythm therapy. So there are lots of evidence-based interventions that are available for bipolar disorder. So despite the lack of access to ketamine, there still is access in Canada to many great options for bipolar disorder treatment.
1: Okay, Dr. Rosenblatt, thank you so much for joining us today.
0: Thanks so much for having me.
1: That's Dr. Joshua Rosenblatt. He's a psychiatrist at the University Health Network's Kremble Brain Institute, and we reached him today in Toronto.

So you're listening to The Campfire Song by the Fembots. And later in the show, we're going to be talking about campfires. A good chat by the fire might have been the key to the evolution of language and storytelling. That's according to a new hypothesis from researchers in Scotland. Our science columnist will be along to explain. That's in the final half hour of the show coming up.

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1: So a couple days later, I'm sitting in the lunchroom at work, scrolling on my phone, and I see a CBC article of a missing person. I click on it, and there he is, the person that I dropped off deeper into the woods. He had been missing ever since.
0: When Yasser El-Tahan offered a total stranger a ride just outside St. John's, he didn't realize it was going to change his life.
2: I don't know, man. I don't know what I would have done if you didn't have to pull up there. Like, I was at the end of my rope when you pulled up. And I remember sitting in the truck being thinking, man, like, how did this even happen? Like, he just, you know, pulled up. He didn't know me. He just stopped and said, hop in.
0: Chance Encounter, a documentary from Yasser El-Tahan. That's this Sunday morning on Atlantic Voice. After the 8:30 news in the Maritimes and most of Labrador, the 9 o'clock news in Newfoundland, or stream Atlantic Voice wherever you get your podcasts.
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4: This is CBC News in Newfoundland and Labrador. I'm Mike Moore. An arrest made in Sheshene is now in the hands of the province's civilian-led police watchdog. In a statement to CBC News, the RCMP says the incident has been referred to the Serious Incident Response Team, or CERTINL, for review. Video of the arrest went viral on social media and spawned a protest calling for an RCMP officer's removal from the community. The RCMP says it's unable to provide more detail while the CERT process is underway. A new report from this province's Auditor General shows years of mismanagement in the long-term care system. Denise Hanrahan delivered that report today, looking into 30 facilities in the province. She says the health authority and provincial departments failed to ensure long-term care residents were provided with quality care. The audit spans April 2024 to March 2026. One discovery found 27 criminal record checks and 39 vulnerable sector checks for staff were missing.
5: Whether they were conducted or not there, I don't know, but our strategy and our approach has always been no documentation and it didn't happen. If you add them up, the vulnerability checks that were missing and the background checks, over approximately 55% of what we tested wasn't there. And I think that's the very concerning. Remember, we only do samples, so it's not something we extrapolate, but certainly it's reasonable to assume that if it's happening in some, it's probably happening in more.
4: The Public Accounts Committee says it's requesting an action plan based on Hanrahan's recommendations. Officials will also be advised they could get a request to appear at a future public hearing on the matter. There's new hope in the air in Stephenville. The airport's new owners held three open house sessions yesterday. Hundreds of people showed up. The CBC's Sununa Ranawake was there.
6: A chopper landed here in Stephenville this week, the first paying customer for the airport since Calgary-based private equity firm BTG Capital became owners. Andy Gibbons is part of that group.
7: We have many goals that we outlined for the community. We're interested in defense, logistics, manufacturing. We love the proximity to the port here. We believe that we can work very well with the energy industry.
6: The former WestJet director and vice president has deep ties to the airline industry and government. Most residents say they want reasonable passenger service to hub cities like Toronto, Montreal, and Halifax. Local Indigenous groups also say they are closely watching the situation. Shayna O'Quinn is the chief of the Port-au-Port Indian Band.
8: Today's engagement session is the right start on the right path to this community and for our future growth.
6: O'Quinn says the new owner's willingness to answer questions and take feedback is the first green flag. But the community is still reeling from years of big, broken promises. Sununa Ranawake, CBC News, Stephenville.
4: He calls himself a triple survivor of the 9/11 attacks in New York. He was at the base of the towers when the planes crashed, had a family member who died in the attack, and became a first responder to care for those injured. These days, he shares his story around the world. The CBC's Troy Turner reports.
9: I'm one of the last, dinosaurs that now travel around the world to speak, and it's just a great honor to come here to Gander to speak here.
10: Gordon Huey has told his story hundreds of times. It's complete with images and sharp detail of one of the toughest days in American history.
9: I left my office on 35th and Park Avenue and started heading downtown. to my meeting, but when I looked up and I saw the towers on fire, I did not see the planes hit, but I see the towers on fire. Instead of heading to my meeting, I went to the right and started heading toward the World Trade Center.
10: His presentation includes personal recollection and interesting facts he says may have been overlooked by media at the time. He also gets to tell people about his sister, who was killed when the first tower was struck.
9: She never made it out. She was on the 106th floor of Tower 1. The planes hit from 86th to 96th floor, but she was on the 106th floor, so she never made it out.
10: Huey says telling his story in this province is special because of the extraordinary things the people of Central Newfoundland did for people they didn't even know. Huey's talks continue at the North Atlantic Aviation Museum until Friday. Troy Turner, CBC News, Gander.
4: And finally, a wildfire near Port Hope Simpson continues to burn out of control. The town is under a state of emergency and a general evacuation alert. Three water bombers are in the area and two helicopters. 30 firefighters are on the ground. CBC News will provide updates. And that is the CBC News for this hour. I'm Mike Moore.
3: Thank you, Mike. I'm Jamie Fitzpatrick. I'm sitting in this week for your regular host, Chrissy Holmes. Welcome back to On the Go, broadcasting across Newfoundland and Labrador. We are on CBC Radio 1 and on your CBC Listen app. You just heard about it in the news, whether it's wait lists, food quality, medication management. The province's Auditor General says standards slip in our long-term care system without proper oversight. She'll speak with us about her latest report. And later in this half hour, we'll look at the life and legacy of groundbreaking feminist Gloria Steinem, who has passed away at the age of 92. First, let's check some temperatures and weather conditions around the province at this hour. It's mainly sunny in St. John's and 15 degrees, partly cloudy at Deer Lake and 22, mostly cloudy and 19 in Gander. In Labrador, Cartwright showing sunny skies and 23 degrees right now, 14 and sunny at McCovic. Up the coast to Nain, mainly sunny and 19. In Happy Valley Goose Bay, it's mainly sunny and 26 degrees at this hour, 17 and mostly cloudy in Western Labrador. 6 minutes after five now, that makes it 4:36 in most of Labrador. Deficiencies in hiring and training, concerns over the quality of food, how medication is administered, resident safety. The Auditor General delivered a long list of issues today on the state of long-term care in our province. Joining us on the line now to help unpack some of her findings is the Newfoundland and Labrador Auditor General, Denise Hanrahan. Hello.
11: Hello.
3: Let's start with staffing and safety. So your office found that 15% of the units reviewed had zero RN or LPN coverage available during a 24-hour period. So what does that tell us, and what impact do you think that has?
11: So when we looked at the staffing mix, I want to make sure I'm talking about what you're asking me about, but, you know, some of our findings in the staffing mix related to the fact that the department doesn't formally look at hours of care and that we basically had to do some of our own work to compare what the mix is. And what we did find was that LPN levels frequently exceeded the target mix, whereas the RNs, as you mentioned, and the PCAs fell below. And, you know, when you're looking at long-term care residents who have complex medical, physical, and cognitive needs, it's really important that that staff mix be appropriate to give clinical and supporting services around those. So it's really important for us when we look at who of that staff can administer medications, such as RNs and LPNs, versus PCAs who are tending to provide personal care and resident support. So it's a pretty significant finding, and as a result, we made a couple of recommendations specifically related to that.
3: Are there situations in which you're concerned that residents of long-term care homes or people who are occupying beds are left entirely unattended for certain periods of time?
11: You know, there was various findings in this report, I guess, that if you wanted to tie them all together, we'll lead people to make similar comments when we talk about the fact that in some cases we found the facilities were not following the operational standards with story with respect to checking on cognitively impaired patients or had issues with their wander systems from an inspection perspective. Two times when we're seeing some information about occurrences, for example, that we weren't able to assess, that potentially would have those kinds of details in there.
3: So back in 2015, there was a report and there was a big focus on food and nutrition. Have things improved there?
11: Yes, that audit in 2015, which still had some recommendations outstanding when we started this audit, was part of the push to look at in this particular audit, and we did add in a specific criteria about food. But we did find that there were several issues with respect to food inspections, food storage practices, and the fact that NLH Services does not have processes for documenting and monitoring food-related complaints in accordance with the standards. So we found in some cases those things were there. And even more concerning, particularly related to food, we found that about a third of the swallowing assessments in our sample weren't being done. And obviously that is for concern for our long-term care residents who may very well have care needs based on that.
3: Let's talk about wait lists for people who are looking to get into long-term care. Stressful for families to be on these wait lists and for potential residents as well. How can they be better managed? What's going on there?
11: So we found some significant issues with respect to long-term care placement applications, the actual waitlist data itself, and as well with some of the issues with what's the standard for how long you should have to wait. We found that as of the end of March, there was approximately 730 people on a waitlist. If you look at the quantity of beds we have, which is 3,233, it's about another quarter we would need to have all those people accommodated. And we know that those people are somewhere. They're either at home, they're either in a personal care home getting advanced care, or they're in a hospital in emergency rooms or an acute care bed. So, you know, the need to get to the right place for the right service does have an impact on the entire system. We also found, though, that 730 is probably understated. We had some data quality issues, particularly with the facilities in the Western region. And we often found that even when we look at the documentation for the placement applications, in a lot of cases, 70% of the documentation we tested out of 23 facilities were outdated, and 61% was missing documentation. And of course, the impact of that is that a person is not going to have the right care needs identified, and they may not end up in the right level of service.
3: In the last 2 years, you found six occurrences that resulted in permanent harm or death. What more can you tell us about those?
11: So the occurrences that we report in this audit, specifically the level 5 and level 6 that you are mentioning, what I have in the report is as much information as I know. The department felt that as per the Patient Safety Act, they were unable to share with us any information on the 21,716 incidents that happened throughout our audit period. Unfortunately, without my ability to do that, it resulted in a recommendation from us to say that they need an independent assessment of that, because of those over 20,000 occurrences, only 9 were reported to the department.
3: That is a pretty extreme example of a theme that I've heard now several times in this conversation with you, that your office does its best to assess what's going on, but there are frequent gaps in the data. Is better record keeping just one overall recommendation that you would make in all areas?
11: Absolutely. We operate on information when it comes to deciding how to determine care, be it with somebody's admission application, which identifies what they need, or their files as they go through the process. Whether it's paper or on computer, it is important to document exactly what is happening with every resident and to be sure that they're getting the care that they need, their medications, and the various other aspects that they need taken care of. And without the documentation, we don't know if it's happening. And then without the oversight, we don't know if they know it's not happening. So I think you're absolutely right. It is a theme throughout this audit. It is a very vulnerable population, and it is really important that people do not slip through cracks. And so for us, we really found in this audit that we absolutely must do better for this population.
3: Government and Newfoundland and Labrador Health Services have accepted all 22 of the recommendations in this report. And I wonder, is this a matter of going through recommendations one at a time and trying to look after the issues in there? Or should they step back and look at the big picture? Are there bigger systemic issues at play here? I think you identified one of them in terms of keeping data.
11: You know, it's very interesting you say that, because a lot of times in our audits, we have very specific incidents and things we see and that we mention. And you will notice in our 22 recommendations, some are very specific to a particular area and some are pretty high level, like you said, the step back and look at the big picture. For me, one of those step back and look at the big picture items for sure would have to do with the fact that the standards are over 20 years old, that we have no legislation specific to long-term care, and that when the standards that we have are old and we're still not even following those rules, then we start to have all the various issues that this audit pointed out. It's a very large audit, a very complex audit, but I think there is as much an opportunity to look at the big picture and then to focus on what we can short-term, medium-term, long-term on all the details, because I really think that, you know, this report does give our clients great information for them to move forward on so that we can do better.
3: For people who are living in long-term care or on a wait list or anticipating that this might be in their near future, for them and their families, what would you say? What advice would you give them? What would you tell them about what the experience is going to be and what they should anticipate?
11: My staff visited 15 long-term care facilities, as I mentioned. We tested 30 out of 39. We did see and observe good people doing good work. But we also found weaknesses in a variety of places and are very proud of the fact that we're able to provide good evidence to government to deal with the issues that we found. And I think for the people that are waiting in long-term care, for the people that are there today, it is really important that we take this evidence now and we act on it as soon as possible. It is all about managing risk, and I think it is as important to listen to the staff that are telling us, to listen to the residents themselves, their families, to listen to these people. But now we start to need some action. We know there was a review done in 2025. We know that there's a tremendous amount of work that is happening. But for the people out there waiting for this service, I think we need to demand action quickly. And I think I've given them good evidence to do that.
3: Thank you so much for joining us today.
11: No problem. I appreciate the opportunity.
3: That is Denise Hanrahan. She's Newfoundland and Labrador's Auditor General. This is Linda McLeod, 75 years old, singer from Nova Scotia, working on a new album. And here's a new single from it, I Tried to Get Through.

0: It is 21 minutes after 5, 4:51 in most of Labrador. The American activist and writer Gloria Steinem has died at the age of 92. She leaves a huge legacy, much of it related to second wave feminism, which took off in the 1970s. Among her more memorable quotes, "We are the women our parents warned us against, and we are proud." She remained active until her death. Here she is speaking a few years ago.
1: If you're thinking there's no problem out there of inequality, probably you need to raise your standards because it's really hard to find any place where girls are as safe in the street as boys. And trust that voice in you that I bet as a very little girl was saying, it's not fair.
0: Judy Rebick is a journalist and a former president of the National Action Committee on the Status of Women. She's in Toronto. Hello.
2: Hi.
0: What are your thoughts today on hearing the news that Gloria Steinem has passed away?
2: Well, I was sad, of course. She was a wonderful light in the world for my whole life, really, most of my life. And I also thought about how hard her last few years must have been, seeing the ferocious backlash against women's rights in the States. But, you know, on the positive side, I thought about all the wonderful things she said and did and remembering meeting her and how she surprised me about how she surprised me because she was so kind and down to earth and funny. And I didn't expect that. And then I'm also glad that the media is paying so much attention because lately there hasn't been much attention on women's rights in this country or anywhere else. So all of those things.
0: If you were sitting down with someone who's too young to remember Gloria Steinem and her legacy, what would you want them to know?
2: Well, the first thing, of course, is how she became famous, which is in 1963 when there was no women's movement. She was a journalist and she had the idea of doing an expose on Playboy magazine, which I don't even know if people know what it is anymore, but it was a magazine that had a lot of naked women in it. And she went undercover she applied to be a Playboy bunny. She's very beautiful, so she got the job. And she exposed not only how exploitative this was of women, which wasn't the way people would have thought about it at the time. They would have thought about it as immoral because it had naked women, but not that it was exploitative of women, but that the incredible sexual harassment that the Playboy bunnies had to deal with. And we didn't even have a word for sexual harassment then. And she exposed it. The mainstream media put it in the corner, oh, just because these immoral people, they're bad, but let's not worry about it. And it wasn't for really a couple of decades later that sexual harassment became known as a problem. And it was massive then. Like, I was a young woman then. And, you know, you couldn't walk in the street, especially in the States or anywhere else. Canada wasn't as bad, without being harassed. And and in the workplace, too. So she really opened that up. She really exposed that as an issue. And the second thing is that from the beginning, she was always a very strong ally in the Black liberation movement. She always said, first Black power, then first comes Black power, then women's liberation. She always said, women can't be equal until we're all equal. So she was what we call now an intersectional feminist long before almost anybody else was, any other white women were. And she always promoted Black feminists. For example, I invited her to Toronto to speak at a fundraiser for Dr. Morgenthaler when we were trying to get legal abortion in Canada. And she brought Shirley Chisholm, who was a congresswoman, but no one ever knew because women leaders never got any attention back then. And she did that everywhere she went. And she also got arrested in South Africa for opposing apartheid. So she was a very strong anti-racist leader, which was, a lot of times second wave feminism gets accused of not being anti-racist, but she was. And I think those are the most, and then of course, Ms. Magazine, which some people might know about, but it was the very first women's magazine that was political, that had a feminist agenda, that was a serious political magazine, and that it was produced by a collective of women, but it was sold on the newsstands with, you know, Time magazine and other magazines at the time. So she was really not only was she a pioneer, but she devoted her whole life till the time of her death to promoting feminism and women's rights. And she never stopped, even though she became very famous and probably well-to-do. She never gave up her connection to the movement and her focus on supporting the movement. And that's very rare. So all of those things, I think.
0: She wasn't afraid to take risks. I mean, nobody, as you say, nobody knew what sexual harassment was in 1963, for example.
2: Exactly. And then another story I love is that she also had a great sense of humor. In the early 1970s, long before there was a gay rights movement, not long before, but before there was, she was on stage with a black woman, as she always was, and a man put up his hand and said, "Are you lesbians?" And, you know, everybody in the audience is like shocked. And she said, "Are you the alternative?" Right? So, you know, she had a great sense of humor and she wasn't afraid. She spoke her truth.
0: We're just about out of time, but any final words you want to offer on her and her legacy?
2: Yeah, I think one of the things is she always said, I always have hope, that hope and kindness. I think hope and kindness are two really important qualities to have if you want to change the world. And she had both of them. And she says, I'm skeptical, but optimistic. I'm not pessimistic because I think pessimism defeats you before you start. I'm skeptical because it's important to be realistic and use our energies well. But hope is a form of planning. And I think that's really important now because it's easy to feel despair and pessimism, and that doesn't get you anywhere. So you need to feel change is possible. She lived a life from where the idea of women's rights wasn't even an idea, let alone any kind of reality, to a transformation of the world for women.
0: Okay.
2: And it might not have been exactly what she wanted. I know it wasn't.
0: We have to leave it there, Judy.
2: Great.
0: We're right out of time. Great chat. Thank you so much for joining us.
2: Okay, thanks. Bye-bye.
0: That's Judy Rebick, author and journalist.
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6: 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Cleanup after a massive storm ripped through southern Ontario. Trees downed, power out, and bleachers mangled and collapsed at an outdoor stadium. We'll have that story, plus the political chaos hitting BC's Conservative Party. 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
7: From CBC News, The World This Hour, I'm Albert Delatala. For the third time, the judge in the Lindsay Clancy murder trial has ordered jurors to resume their deliberations after instructing them on what is required to convict a defendant.
8: If you evaluate all the evidence and you still have a reasonable doubt remaining, the defendant is entitled to the benefit of that doubt and must be acquitted.
7: The jurors have been deliberating for 6 days and have twice told the judge they cannot reach a unanimous verdict. Clancy is charged with murder in the deaths of her three children. The Massachusetts woman doesn't deny the killings, but she says she was suffering from postpartum psychosis at the time. Prosecutors allege she planned the killings and was therefore in her right mind. BC Premier David Eby says his government is planning its own legal action against the tech firm OpenAI over the Tumblr Ridge mass shooting. The February 10th attack killed 8 people, including 6 children, along with the 18-year-old shooter. OpenAI is facing 30 lawsuits from students and teachers who claim the shooter planned the attack using ChatGPT and that OpenAI ignored its own safety rules and did not call police. Eby says he's disappointed that the tech giant walked away from negotiations with victims' families.
9: They have created, through negligence, disaster the likes of which we have not seen in British Columbia, and that they feel no compulsion to be sitting down with these families, with these students, with their representatives to make it right.
7: Eby says big tech companies cannot be trusted to regulate themselves, so litigation and regulation from government will have to do it for them. The Prime Minister says any trade deal with the U.S. would need to check a number of boxes on key issues, but that an agreement is still possible. And Mark Carney also says that any deal with the United States needs to be stable and credible.
10: Our position is clear. We need to retain the right to protect and promote the French language, Canadian culture. We need to maintain our ability, our sovereignty, to conclude trade deals with other countries. There needs to be some stability and credibility, if you will, to an accord, so that we would have a most favored nation elements to the accord.
7: Speaking at Thunder Bay, Carney also emphasized the importance of building in Canada and making trade agreements with other countries around the world. Voters are casting their ballots in three provincial by-elections taking place in Ontario today. Two were held by cabinet ministers in the Progressive Conservative government. The third, was vacated by a new Democratic MPP who jumped to the federal Liberals. Loretta Redicop has more.
11: Opposition parties have tried to make these by-elections about Premier Doug Ford's record, bringing up spending by the PC government, such as the $30 million private jet purchase and thousands of dollars on Toronto hotel stays by MPPs. Ford and his government are focusing on the trade war. Some of their signs now have a yellow sticker in one corner reading, "Stand up to Trump." Over the weekend, the Premier also unveiled a Lake Ontario sign in the by-election riding of Hamilton East, Stony Creek. Today, saying the $25,000 it cost was worth it.
12: $25 million of free advertising all throughout the U.S.
11: He spoke at an event that looked like a news conference, but with no media invited or told in advance.
12: Thank God we don't have the media. No questions, no answers. We're good to go.
11: Tonight, in all three by-election locations, the PC events are closed to the media. Lorenda Redicop, CBC News, Toronto.
7: Power workers are busy today trying to reconnect thousands of homes and businesses across Ontario, southern Ontario, after a violent storm swept through. Toronto bore the brunt of it. Expressways flooded, the subway shut down, tens of thousands left without power. City fire crews responded to more than 1,000 calls, the second highest volume in a single day. And that is The World This Hour. For CBC News, I'm Albert Della Talla.

0: And I'm Jamie Fitzpatrick. Welcome back. This is the final half hour of On The Go for this Thursday. Is it the 3rd already of September? Jeez. Well, it was just the first 2 days ago. How did that happen? Anyway, in this final half hour, we sit around the campfire swapping stories. Apes do not. Could fire be the key to our love of storytelling? We'll get into that discussion with our science columnist. Also, stay tuned. Starting about 30 minutes from now, it's the broadcast right after the next regional news. Paula Gale will be your host for that show. Every driver's got a story about dangerous and irresponsible scenes on our roads. So how do we do better? Well, I spoke with Sean Kelly earlier in today's show about his newly created Association of Professional Driving Schools. It aims to set industry standards for driving instructors. And that sparked this call to the On The Go Talkback line.
1: Hey, Ed Bonnell calling from Portugal Cove. I listened with interest an interview that you had a few minutes ago with a drive instructor forming a professional, or have formed a professional organization, which is good. I recall a few years ago when my one of my three kids were been picked up by a driving instructor, and I have two spots in my driveway that are designed for a three-point turn to turn around, and the driving instructor struggled with it. You know, so I mean, there's some real issues there, and I like the issue on safety. And what I think about when I see in the winter so many cars that do not uncover their lights, they will not brush the snow off their lights. They're signaling, maybe, perhaps they're signaling, maybe they're not. I don't know. You know, can't see brake lights, that sort of a thing. It's so common. Signaling. So many people, if they signal, will put on the signal after they already have wheels in the other lane before the first signal light appears. Which is not by design. Design is, there's a design to be a warning that I'm going to do this. You're signaling your intention. So, you know, I think about people depending on the backup cameras. Well, the backup cameras works if the camera's lens is clean and if the sun isn't shining on it. 3 years ago, I had someone back into the side of my vehicle because the sun was shining on the vehicle and she was depending on the backup camera. She couldn't see my vehicle and yet she was backing up. I think about the Costco put in this sidewalk right in front of the main entrance, and you can back in there, and that way you can load up the rear of your vehicle without being stuck out in the traffic. And yet how many people drive in there so that they got to back out in the traffic after, and they've got a cart there unloading the cart into their vehicle while they're stuck out in the traffic, which is the opposite of design, I imagine. That can go on and on, you know. Backing up is huge. I taught my kids, my three kids, to back up in a manual shift vehicle, and I would go down to the school when there's no one there, and they could each back up around the school in both directions, all the way around the school. They would be comfortable using their mirrors and no screen. So I mean, there's so many things there that just seem to be lost on so many drivers. So anyway, I applaud their formation of this new organization. Thank you.
0: Thank you very much, Ed, for that call. Signal indicators. That one gets me, too. Some people don't know they exist. It reminds me of a story a friend told me once about driving around town with their dad. And Dad was at the wheel, and he was driving all over the place, and he didn't once flick his signal indicator on. And he said, "Dad, why don't you, like, use your blinker from time to time so people know where you're going?" And his father said, "It's none of their business where I'm going."

0: We might have opened a can of worms with this one, but if you want to weigh in on anything you hear on the show, not just lousy drivers, the number is to call 709-576-5207. That's 709-576-5207. We have a 1-800 number as well, 1-800-465-6846. I don't know if you'd need that because we can call toll-free from anywhere in the province now, right? Using 709. But anyway, it's still there. If you don't want to call us, you can also write us an email. It's onthego@cbc.ca.
1: Coming up Friday on The Signal, it is the first Friday of the month, which means one thing. It is Trivia Day, folks. We will hit the pause button on the news and spend an hour trying to answer John Gushue's skill testing questions. If you think you've got what it takes, get in touch with us, and I've got a book bundle to give away. 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
0: Twenty minutes now before 6 o'clock, 5:10 in most of Labrador. We've been getting details on the next big show coming up at the House of Assembly. It's this month's special debate on the new Churchill River hydroelectric deal. But the leader of the opposition is not impressed by what he's heard so far. Speaking with reporters today, Liberal leader John Hogan said it sounds like more of an information session than a debate, with only a 45-minute window to ask the government questions on the new deal. 45 minutes, that's not much. I was counting on a real racket. Anyway, we'll see how it pans out. Government House Leader Lloyd Parrott also spoke with reporters in St. John's today and shed some light on the government's game plan.
2: What is the debate on Churchill Falls going to look like?
3: Yeah, so the plan is for debate to start on Monday, 14th. It'll be 4 days long, morning till night. It'll be much the same format as it was last time around. And our hope is that the expert witnesses will receive the bulk of the questions and that we'll get the information out to the public that the public deserves to hear.
2: And who will those witnesses be?
3: So it'll be a combination of the negotiating team. It'll be people from Newfoundland Hydro, from the board of Newfoundland Hydro, from the oversight panel, and expert witnesses that would have helped, you know, with advice throughout the whole negotiating process.
4: The Liberals were critical of only having 45 minutes for direct questions for your government. What do you make of that? It's a bit of a different format, I guess, than how they did it last time, according to them.
3: So I would say, as a government, if we don't learn how to make things better, then we're not doing our job. So last time around, we found that there was a lot of wasted time in the House of Assembly. We believe that the public will have a very clear understanding of what this deal represents if the expert witnesses receive the questions that need to be asked. So when they come in, there will be ample time to ask them questions. At the end of all of that, if opposition feels that they haven't had the ability to ask the questions that are or haven't gotten the answers they want, they'll have a 45-minute opportunity to ask government questions.
5: Only 45 minutes, though, after 4 days.
3: So I would say that throughout my 7 years in politics, we've asked for special debate on lots of occasions, and the response has always been, you can ask those questions in question period. So 26 days after this debate is over, the House will resume, and there will be plenty of opportunity for them to ask questions during that time frame. Right now, it behooves us to make sure the public get the answers they want, and those answers will come from the expert witnesses, from the negotiating team, from the oversight panel. They have the answers. This government had no political interference whatsoever in this process, and this will be very clear. So if they had the questions asked to us, we wouldn't have the exact answers that are required for the public to understand this deal. We have a very, very good understanding of the deal, but the reality of it is the people who negotiated it, the Oversight Committee, Newfoundland Hydro, are the people who need to answer these questions.
2: The NDP told us that they had hoped that the members of the Independent Review Panel would appear. Why isn't that going to happen?
3: So I would say the Independent Review Panel's job has been done. They put forward a document. The document was finalized. There was technical briefings offered on several occasions to all assets right across, whether it was opposition or people in the general public. And they gave a very clear legal answer as to why they wouldn't come in front of the House. So it's done. This is about the new, better deal. This isn't about the previous MOU. This is about a new and better deal. The IRC's job has been complete.
2: But the PCs said that With the previous version of the deal, in order to know if it was good or not, an independent panel was necessary. Do you think that for this new deal that you're putting forward, there should also be a committee look into this for that fresh set of eyes, to, I guess, assuage people's fears about whether this agreement is good or not?
3: So what I would say is that this deal has been overseen by an oversight committee, which the last one wasn't. There's been no political interference, which the last one clearly showed there was. There's Newfoundland Hydro Board has been briefed at every opportunity, which never happened last time. And this time we're bringing this into the House. We have offered to bring this into the House. We had to beg for a special debate last time. We had no time. There's lots of time given to them. They've been through this process. So I would say that this deal needs to be negotiated or needs to be questioned in the House of Assembly for the expert witnesses and the panelists there.
4: At the end of the 4 days, will there be a vote like last time?
3: Yeah, absolutely. I mean, there will be a resolution brought forward, and it will be up to opposition and other members of the House to give us leave to bring that forward. And if they don't give us leave, then there won't be a debate, and that would be a very sad day for Newfoundland and Labrador. The reality of it is that Newfoundlanders and Labradorians deserve to hear the full, transparent story of how we got to where we are, and when they do, they will support this deal.
6: Both the Liberals and NDP say that you're not being transparent at all about this. Are you being transparent enough?
3: 100%. Absolutely. We've been transparent the whole way through. We've offered this debate up to them. We've given them technical briefings. We've just offered them a second technical briefing. They've had all the information. We've given more time to them to prepare for this than they gave last time around. Not only have we done that, we have made sure that the process is clean and clear for them to get to the point where they need to get, utilizing the experts, the panel, the negotiating committee that's in the room. So those answers are there. And at the end of that, they'll have time to ask ministers questions. But this has to be about policy, not about politics. Unfortunately, opposition is trying to politicize it.
2: What is the PC caucus? Is this going to be a whipped vote on this? Or are MHAs being told to vote their conscience? Is it a free vote, I guess, is the question I'm asking.
3: What I would say is everyone in our caucus supports this. They know it's a great deal. They've received the briefings, and they understand exactly what they're voting for.
4: What opportunities will be there for media to ask questions during the week of the debate for the experts and for, you know, the PCs?
3: I would assume no different than last time. You guys will be requesting scrums, and each party, opposition, government, the panels will decide whether or not they come out and talk to you at that time.
2: Given the PCs hold the majority of the seats in the House, to what extent is the outcome of this whole process already decided?
3: Well, I would say the outcome is not decided. This is about getting the information clearly out to the public. And there will be questions, I would argue, I hope there are tough questions. I hope that they come prepared. They've had ample time to prepare for this. They've got funding to bring in experts themselves to obviously help them prepare and get these questions right. So this is about knowledge. This is about making sure the Newfoundlanders and Labradorians understand exactly what we're doing. And I'm sure that there's lots of opportunity for us to learn during that process.
5: From a previous question, there'll be a vote at the beginning of the debate, but also at the end of the debate, there'll also be a vote?
3: We will ask for leave at the beginning of the debate, and there will be a vote at the end of the debate.
0: So that's the Government House Leader, Lloyd Parrott. He was speaking with reporters in St. John's earlier today.

0: One quality often cited to divide apes and humans is our use of language and storytelling. Chimpanzees do communicate, but there's no chimp Shakespeare, as far as we know. New research from Scotland this week provides an evolutionary explanation for human storytelling. Our science columnist, Tora Couture, has that story now, and she joins us. Hi.
1: Hello.
0: So, tell us more about what's being put forward here and how it relates to the evolution of language.
1: So this research from St. Andrews University in Scotland and Dartmouth College are suggesting that the evolution of complex language that humans have that other animals do not was encouraged, precipitated by the desire to tell stories around the fire. So it was the taming of fire by humans, which we think happened between 1 to 2 million years ago, that provides the right ingredients to do the best thing about campfires, which is to share stories. And in order to share stories, you need sophisticated language. And all of that was afforded by the gathering around the fire.
0: I think a lot of us would have memories and experiences that suggest the campfire is the perfect place to exchange stories.

0: language. Apes today don't have even a proto-language, but they have functional communications about solving day-to-day problems, building shelter, finding friends, playing games, okay? And it's quite complicated communication. It isn't language. But humans back in the day, 1 to 2 million years ago, were probably doing something similar. Functional communication that wasn't akin to language. So the research group is saying here in this paper that sitting and staring at the fire and gathering around the fire that many Canadians have done this summer is the best setting to create a space where you're encouraged to do not necessarily just functional communication. Campfires offer time. The day isn't done when the sun goes down. You don't have anything else to do. You can't go and forage or hunt because it's dark out. So it's no longer where is food? Are you friend? Kind of communication, but sharing non-functional information. And that's really, they spent a lot of time in this research sort of thinking, what is the difference between how humans communicate and apes communicate? Because chimpanzees can solve a lot of communication-based problems. They can play games. They can do all these things. What they can't do is share stories about the past, the present, the future, the imagination, all that. And they don't write sonnets. And the campfire is the best place to share those.
1: So to what extent can these researchers really know that this is how our human ancestors started and evolved into our storytelling world?
0: Well, they can't know at this point. And so this is like a thought piece in a lot of ways. Now, there is some supporting information here. This idea isn't coming out of nowhere at all. But, you know, what can we time travel back 1.5 million years to figure out what the first story was? No. But what they're saying is they're not telling us what happened. They're more instead of saying like what could happen. And their evidence, I would call it supporting information. But the thing is that once we tamed fire, once we controlled fire as humans, it brought us 4 more hours of the day, 4 more non-functional hours of the day. And humans, today, we sleep 4 hours less than typical of a mammal of our size. We stay up past sunset and we are very active past sunset, even though we don't have any tools to be nocturnal. Fire doesn't emit blue light. And we know from like our phones, blue light is terrible for interfering with our sleep. So we can stay awake, but still be able to sleep quite well after. And one fascinating part of this whole hypothesis, I find it really compelling, and I've spent a lot of my life sitting around campfires, is how rhythmic it is. You'd think watching a fire that it's there's some random flickers and that kind of stuff, but research has shown that it's not so random, that there's a rhythm that you can synchronize and your brain synchronizes too when you're watching it. And so you have, let's say, a bunch of people, early hominids. They're gathering around the fire. They're watching the firelight with all this extra time that they have. And they're not just communicating functional information. Their brains are synchronizing with the firelight. It means they're synchronized with each other. And it's also a slower, as we know, we sit around the campfire, you know, you talk a little bit slower. The gaps, the pauses between conversations are longer. It's just everything is smaller and tighter and slower and more relaxing. And kind of hypnotic in a way. And the idea of speaking pace is something that caught Catherine Hobater's eye. And she's from St. Andrews University. She's an author on this paper. And I will say, I caught her for an interview while she's at a layover on her way to Somaliland for field work. So the quality of the clip isn't great. But she really sees, and this is her idea, that the fire and the rhythm of fire allows for a unique situation for the development of language.
2: And it sits really tantalizingly right at the slow end of speech rhythms. So, you know, it might be the kind of thing where if our brains are synchronizing to it and our behavior is starting to synchronize to it, it might have even shaped the way in which we move, we socialize, and perhaps even the way that we talk and gesture around fire.
0: So the grunts and gestures and sounds that are forms of like ape-like communication can now become more sophisticated, more rhythmic, leaning slowly toward

0: towards the evolution of language.
1: And how do we get from that hypnotic state and that sort of slower pace to our communication to language?
0: Not all at once. Okay, we're talking, we had a million years of baby steps. The way evolution works, right, is that sometimes two steps forward, one step back, but the advantageous traits, like the ability to gather and connect and have social connections through story, is something that is advantageous for our success as a species. So it's slowly learned, it's slowly passed down. And we know the conclusion of this story of mine is that we do have language. Apes do not. Apes communicate effectively, but they don't use language. So it's this, what they're saying here is that fire provides an opportunity to evolve language. Their hypothesis is the fire is the best place for that. Will we ever know if that's the actual scenario that really drove the evolution of language? Maybe not. But it's we have to start with the hypothesis, and that's what they're doing here.
1: Tora, thanks for bringing us the story today.
0: You're welcome.
1: That is our science columnist, Tora Kitcher. I'm Jamie Fitzpatrick. Thanks for joining us today for On the Go, the Thursday edition. We'll leave you with music by John Walsh, and I'll talk to you again tomorrow.

0: This is CBC News in Newfoundland and Labrador. I'm Mike Moore. An arrest made in Shahjid is now in the hands of the province's civilian-led police watchdog. In a statement to CBC News, the RCMP says the incident has been referred to the Serious Incident Response Team, or CERT-NL, for review. Video of the arrest went viral on social media and spawned a protest calling for an RCMP officer's removal from the community. The RCMP says it's unable to provide more detail while the CERT process is underway. A new report from this province's Auditor General shows years of mismanagement in the long-term care system. Denise Hanrahan delivered that report today, looking into 30 facilities in the province. She says the health authority and provincial departments failed to ensure long-term care residents were provided with quality care. The audit spans April 2024 to March 2026. One discovery found 27 criminal record checks and 39 vulnerable sector checks were missing.
1: Whether they were conducted or not there, I don't know, but our strategy and our approach has always been no documentation and it didn't happen. If you add them up, the vulnerability checks that were missing and the background checks, over approximately 55% of what we tested wasn't there. And I think that's the very concerning. Remember, we only do samples, so it's not something we extrapolate, but certainly it's reasonable to assume that if it's happening in some, it's probably happening in more.
0: The Public Accounts Committee says it's requesting an action plan based on Hanrahan's recommendations. Officials will also be advised they could get a request to appear at a future public hearing in the matter. There's a new hope in the air in Stephenville. The airport's new owners held three open house sessions yesterday. Hundreds of people showed up. The CBC's Sununa Ranawake was there.
2: A chopper landed here in Stephenville this week, the first paying customer for the airport since Calgary-based private equity firm BTG Capital became owners. Andy Gibbons is part of that group.
3: We have many goals that we outlined for the community. We're interested in defense, logistics, manufacturing. We love the proximity to the port here. We believe that we can work very well with the energy industry.
2: The former WestJet director and vice president has deep ties to the airline industry and government. Most residents say they want reasonable passenger service to hub cities like Toronto, Montreal, and Halifax. Local Indigenous groups also say they are closely watching the situation. Shayna O'Quinn is the chief of the Port-au-Port Indian Band.
4: Today's engagement session is the right start on the right path to this community and for our future growth.
2: O'Quinn says the new owner's willingness to answer questions and take feedback is the first green flag. But the community is still reeling from years of big, broken promises. Sunuta Ranawake, CBC News, Stephenville.
0: He calls himself a, quote, triple survivor of the 9/11 attacks in New York. He was at the base of the towers when the planes crashed, had a family member who died in the attack, and became a first responder to care for those injured. These days, he shares his story around the world. The CBC's Troy Turner reports.
5: I'm one of the last, dinosaurs that now travel around the world to speak, and it's just a great honor to come here to Gander to speak here.
6: Gordon Huey has told his story hundreds of times. It's complete with images and sharp detail of one of the toughest days in American history.
5: I left my office on 35th and Park Avenue and started heading downtown to my meeting. But when I looked up and I saw the towers on fire, I did not see the planes hit, but I see the towers on fire. Instead of heading to my meeting, I went to the right and started heading toward the World Trade Center.
6: His presentation includes personal recollection and interesting facts he says may have been overlooked by media at the time. He also gets to tell people about his sister, who was killed when the first tower was struck.
5: She never made it out. She was on the 106th floor of Tower 1. The planes hit from 86th to 96th floor, but she was on the 106th floor, so she never made it out.
6: Huey says telling his story in this province is special because of the extraordinary things the people of central Newfoundland did for people they didn't even know. Huey's talks continue at the North Atlantic Aviation Museum until Friday. Troy Turner, CBC News, Gander.
0: And finally, a wildfire near Port Hope Simpson is now 7 hectares in size. The town remains under general evacuation alert. 3 water bombers are in the area and 2 helicopters with fire teams on the ground. CBC News will provide updates. And that is your CBC News for this hour. For more news, weather, and photos, you can check us out online at cbc.ca/NL. The broadcast is coming up next. I'm Mike Moore.
7: Grab your camera. A right whale calf has been putting on a bit of a show in Conception Bay North, and the fishermen have been gathering on the busy squid jigging grounds. I'm Polly Gale. Welcome to the broadcast.

0: We're heading back now to Blackhead in Conception Bay North. Yesterday, resident Peg Norman was telling us about seeing what she believed to be a North Atlantic right whale hanging around in the cove. Well, Heather McCauley and her husband Chris Murphy are filmmakers, and they shot some video of the whale, which we're listening to right now. I reached Heather earlier. She told me they haven't seen the whale since Tuesday.
1: It hung around. We thought it had moved off after we initially saw it, and it hung around just a bit farther down in Broad Cove for a while later in that afternoon, too.
0: And you and your husband own a media company, right?
1: We do. We do. We both worked in the media for years, so we own a media company called Bakaloo Media. And we still, we're semi-retired, but we still, of course, once you've caught the bug, you never let it go. So images and events keep drawing you in.
0: Yeah. So was it your husband who shot the video?
1: Yes, Chris, a cinematographer. So he shot the video. Our neighbors called us and said, hey, there's something really strange in the water. And Chris should bring his camera down. So we trotted on down, and it was very strange for us. It was this strange in its appearance. It was this large, misshapen something moving across the surface, not really going down a lot initially. And it was strange in how it moved because it wasn't going down. Most whales around here come up for a bit and give you a nice, display, and then down they go. And the tail seemed at first to be more vertical than horizontal. So we were all pretty stumped as to what it was we were looking at.
0: Okay. And it's my understanding that you guys have sent this video along to Department of Fisheries and Oceans?
1: We did, yeah. Well, initially I got in contact with my neighbor back in Halifax, Alex Cole. She's with the Atlantic Right Whale Project, and I thought she might be able to help us out figuring out what it was. And of course, she initially said, that's a right whale. You should contact DFO. So we sent it along to them. And someone named Stephanie, I can't recall her last name, got back to us and said, yay, it's a right whale. And then put it to the right whale experts, as she says. And they looked into the different markings on the video and whatnot, and were able to pull together which whale it was.
0: Because yesterday Peg was telling us, we didn't know if it was checkmark 3705 or her calf.
1: Well, they've confirmed that it's the calf. So it was born in Florida, and it was seen at some point earlier this year in Massachusetts. It appears to have one of the things that made us confused trying to figure out what this was and whether it was in trouble was the tail didn't seem normal, and they identified that the tail had a chunk out of it, an injury, perhaps from a shark attack. And along both sides of the animal were these long stripes, which turn out to be propeller gashes. And it's the infant of checkmark.
0: Right. So it's just over a year old.
1: Year and a half, yeah. Year and a half old, and traveled pretty far and has had quite a journey.
0: Yeah, and it sounds like both of them have damage to their tail, because that's why Peg was so confused yesterday. She was like, it's weird because the checkmark has this unusual tail, and, this is not a hereditary, thing.
1: Yeah, right. Yeah. Well, and the tail was what confused all of us on the bank, too, because it appeared, because it was missing part of its tail, that it was a vertical tail, like more like a shark or something of that nature, so.
0: So you told me earlier you guys normally live in Nova Scotia. I mean, are you whale watchers as well?
1: Well, once you come to Blackhead, Newfoundland, you're whale watchers. So I think one of the first times we came here and started restoring this old biscuit box house, we were sitting in the kitchen and I just let out a wow. And sitting at coffee at the kitchen table, there was this humpback jumping in front of our window. And yeah, that sealed the deal for me.
0: Absolutely. So Heather, when this calf was born, there was excitement in the whale community, people who love these whales because, they're endangered and it's they see it as good news when calves are born. So, how does it feel for you to be, witnessing this animal out in the wild?
1: You know what? Once we saw it, I think we all became hugely invested in it. And now we're, we need to know more about right whales. Our neighbor, Glenda, she was the one that called us down. we shared the video with her and her grandsons. Now the grandsons are researching right whales. So I think anytime you see a creature for the first time, it makes you very much invested in it.
2: Maybe it's in your newest video project.
1: It could be, you know. We could be connecting up with Alex and the gang at the Right Whale Project and seeing what we can do.
2: Are you going to be keeping your eyes on the water now, hoping to see this calf again?
1: We are, and we're trolling social media, so to speak, to try and figure out where it might be and whether or not we could go get another encounter with it, to try to analyze it a little bit more. It really moves different than a regular whale. It grazed across the surface, and it let you see this head. Our neighbor, Dan, when he first caught a glance at it, he thought, well, is that a moose swimming in the cove? Because the head and this big bulky mass stayed up for such a long time, and everyone was quite perplexed by how different this thing was.
2: That was Heather McCauley in Blackhead, Conception Bay North. Now, she just mentioned Alex Cole. Alex is a fisheries management specialist with the Canadian Wildlife Federation in Halifax. She says it's definitely a North Atlantic right whale and does appear to be the calf of a whale named Checkmark 3705.
3: From my understanding, the expert on the identification of right whales have identified it as the calf, but that's information that I've heard through DFO.
2: When you did see this video, I mean, what was your first reaction?
3: It was truly incredible. I think the first thing that I said to Heather was that it was just such a special moment. These are a critically endangered species. So anytime that you see one, it truly is a remarkable special moment.
2: And what can you tell us about their current population?
3: So as I mentioned, they are a critically endangered species. The most recent estimate is about 384 individuals left.
2: And is it unusual to see them off the east coast of Newfoundland?
3: We do occasionally see them off Newfoundland. You might get one or two sightings every year, every couple of years. But more often they are seen in the Gulf of St. Lawrence, particularly the southern Gulf of St. Lawrence.
2: What's happening with their population, though? I mean, is it going up, going down?
3: We're kind of at a little bit of a plateau right now. So for a while, the population had been decreasing. We started seeing a decrease around 2010 or so, where the population had reached a peak and started to drop. But in recent years, we have been seeing that population creep back up. And now we're sort of sitting in this plateau where we're not really increasing, not really decreasing too much from year to year.
2: What is the biggest threat to their population?
3: The largest threats to North Atlantic right whales are entanglements in commercial fishing gear as well as vessel strikes. In terms of mortalities, it's about a 50-50 split, but they also face a lot of severe injuries that tend to be chronic injuries, and those tend to be linked largely to entanglement.
2: Heather McCauley was just describing some of the injuries on this calf, which is just over, you know, it's only a year old. Yeah, I mean, what are the chances of this calf, you know, getting to full maturity?
3: Yeah, it's really tough to say. Typically, researchers keep an eye on those calves for the first few years of their lives. That's when they tend to be really highly susceptible. They're smaller animals, so if they were to get entangled or hit by a vessel, they would be more susceptible to a mortality with those types of incidents. And from what I've seen in the video as well, you can see that there are propeller marks along the side of the calf. So in its short life, it has already had some sort of interaction with a vessel of some type. So it's, you know, they're a pretty resilient animal. But, you know, time's going to tell, and there's a lot of researchers out there that are keeping an eye on the health of these animals.
2: I don't know a whole lot about this, but I do know there's, you know, a push to reduce speed in certain areas where these whales are, you know, hanging out, right?
3: So there are, in Canada, we have vessel slowdown zones. There's also a restricted area where only certain exempted vessels are allowed to go through. So things like search and rescue vessels, research vessels are allowed to go through that area, but at even more reduced speeds. And then we also have quite extensive fisheries management measures also aimed at reducing the chances of entanglement.
2: And we have talked about this issue quite a bit on the show, especially when it comes to the development of whale-safe fishing gear. I mean, how challenging is it to make this whale-safe gear, you know, gear that fishermen approve of, that's affordable, mm-hmm. that works, that also helps whales?
3: That technology already exists. It has existed for quite a long time. It's been used a lot by the Navy and government agencies. So these kind of acoustic release systems have been used for a long time. And our group has been working closely with the fishing industry since 2019 to trial and test these systems specifically for fishing. You know, we've got a lot of extensive experience with it. A lot of it really, truly works. You know, we're still at a stage where we're trying to find how to make it more widely operational. But it's a reality at this point.
2: Before I let you go, is there anything else you'd like to say about this right whale calf or about, you know, whale safe gear or anything like that?
3: I would just like to say that this sighting, I think, is so important, and it really shows why it's important to have eyes on the water and being able to identify these whales. We mentioned that, you know, right whales are not necessarily as common off of the coast of Newfoundland, but we still do see them. And because every single sighting of these whales is incredibly important for us to understand where they are, what waters they're using, if we need to adjust any sort of management in those areas. So I would say if you do see these whales, if you are, you know, even unsure if it is a right whale or not, report that sighting to DFO. They have experts there that will help be able to identify that whale for you. And it'll really go a long way with helping science and the recovery of the species.
2: Thank you so much for your time, Alex.
3: Right. Thank you.
2: That was Alex Cole of the Canadian Wildlife Federation. Now, this afternoon, DFO sent out an advisory that a right whale was detected in Conception Bay. They say this detection does not trigger a fishing prohibition. They're asking fish harvesters in the vicinity to operate with heightened caution, and they're encouraging people to report any right whale sightings to the department with lots of details. Now, if you see an injured, stranded, entangled, or dead North Atlantic right whale, they want you to contact the Whale Release and Strandings Group, and that phone number is 888-895-3003. It's time for a song now. Former broadcast host Jamie Baker is in a band called The Brewmasters. They've just released their debut album. It's called Glass Half Full. This track is called Lonesome Bay.

0: The Brewmaster's there with Lonesome Bay. I'm Paula Gale. This is the broadcast. Well, it doesn't happen every summer, but this year squid have been quite plentiful along parts of the province. And that's good news for fisherman Dion Rideout of Virgin Arm on the northeast coast. Rideout says it's been fairly easy to fill a boat these past few weeks. Here's part of his conversation with the CBC's Bernice Hillier.
1: It don't take long when squid is jigging.
2: And then do you offload and go back for more?
1: Well, I'll plant boys in the morning, and we go and offload that. And then we have our whatever, and then we wait till later that evening, then we go out again. And hopefully do it all over again in the evening, plant in boys till 8 o'clock that night, because he wants fresh quality.
2: Yeah, what's it like trying to keep the squid fresh and in good condition to get top dollar for it?
1: There's no time on the water. When you get the squid, you could have an hour or two after, but when you get the squid with these hot days that we had last week, Humidex is 30s and all this. I mean, you got to get that to the plant so quick as you can. You go slosh it, ice it, do what you want. It's still, it got to go to the plant before it breaks down.
2: And what are other people saying about what they're seeing with squid this year?
1: Everybody's pretty much the same thing. Nice bit of squid in areas. I know now Hampton's up there full, but it's too many tuna. You get squid on two hands just where you could crank them in the boat, and then they just disappear. Look on the sound there, and there's the tuna. It just cuts right off.
2: I've heard people say that they'd come ashore almost like you'd see capelin rolling in. Have you heard tell of that?
1: Oh, my God, yes. Crazy. Yeah, I'm Hampton now. I guess for driving ashore to tuna, it's just the beaches up there is full.
2: Yeah, when I was in Green Bay in Kings Point as well, it seemed like everyone was talking about squid. So is this a little bit unusual to have this much excitement about the squid?
1: It's been like this for a few years. In Kings Point, too, last week, I was up there probably 4 or 5 days, jigged out up there. And the last few days up there started running, or he says when they're mating. When they're mating, the males all run ashore, and the females go there and sits on bottom. And that's why the squid run ashore, and they don't jig the same.
2: So for you as a fish harvester, what do these squid catches mean for your bottom line?
1: It's a good income for me. My crew, my family, it helps it a lot. That's for sure. I mean, we've done really good, me and father-in-law, last 2 weeks. That's why I'm in St. John's with the kids.
2: What kind of price are buyers paying right now?
1: They're paying $1.25. That's the union price. They wanted a rollover of 85 cents that we had for the last few years. Back in 2018-19, we got a dollar. Then he went back to 75 and it was up to 85. But they want a rollover. I'm on the committee and we started with $1.50. We're paying $3 for crabby to buy back. So, I mean, that $1.50 would have been fair, but they wanted 85 and they want to come back with another offer. So we come there, $1.25. We stuck it out there. It went to the panel. And, well, we won. So $1.25 is a really good price.
2: And most of that squid is for food, for consumption by humans, right? It's not for bait.
1: Well, both. Both. If they got good fresh quality, when it comes to the plant, they know what's what. They know what's going for bait, and they know what's going for food. So.
2: And do you get a
1: lower? They got a market for both.
2: You get a lower price probably for the bait squid, do you?
1: No. No, it's still $1.25. Yeah, still $1.25. But everybody, I mean, all fishermen know the difference. Everybody tries to bring a good quality squid.
2: For sure. How likely is it that you'll see squid catches like this next year?
1: I hope there's more. Donnie says this year is usually a good one, and then the next year is usually better. So.
2: Yeah, so it's on the upswing, perhaps. Time will tell.
1: Yeah.
0: That was fish harvester Dion Rideout of Virgin Arm. To say goodbye now, this is a band called Banded Stilts. The lead singer is from Newfoundland. The song is called The Squid and the Ghost Town. I'm Paula Gale. I'll see you soon.

0: We have about 7 holes in the roof, including a new skylight in my upper hallway where one of the, like about a 6-foot branch punctured right through the roof.
1: Downed trees, smashed houses, drivers rescued from cars, trapped in roof-high puddles. Major damage to an outdoor concert venue in Toronto, and the second highest number of emergency calls in the city's history. Southern Ontario cleans up after what's being called a once-in-a-100-years summer storm. This is Your World Tonight. I'm Salima Shivji. Also on the program.
2: Everything just kind of came to a head over the last couple of days, and I just thought, you know what, my constituents expect a little bit better than this, and I just made the decision to step away and sit as an independent for now.
1: Only months after choosing a new leader, 9 members of the BC Conservative Party have now quit. That leader, Carolyn Findley, is preparing to run for a seat in a provincial by-election. She says the resignations are an attempt to sidetrack her campaign. Whatever the reason, the tempestuous squabbles are hurting the party's polling numbers. Toronto is recovering from a series of fierce thunderstorms. They hit the city and much of southwestern Ontario Wednesday, causing massive flooding, wind damage, and knocking out power to tens of thousands. Sheehan Desjardins has the latest on the aftermath.
3: Cleanup crews in Toronto facing days of work this week, picking up after one of Southern Ontario's worst storms of the summer ripped through Wednesday at rush hour. The storm toppled trees onto cars and houses, ripping up gas lines and downing power lines. In this Beech Hill neighborhood, branches scattered and trees uprooted, now being cut up and tossed in a wood chipper.
4: I've never experienced this before.
3: Roberta Gray has lived in the area for some 50 years. Her house is okay, but her neighbor's property covered in downed trees.
4: Everything got so black and everything, so I came out to the veranda, and that's when I saw the tree had come down and the pole and everything.
3: The storm dumped more than 100 millimeters of rain. Winds reached up to 85 kilometers an hour. So strong, it tore the roof off a building in Brampton, Ontario. Mangled rows of bleacher seats at Rogers Stadium. It washed away chunks of road in Vaughan, north of Toronto, and flooded others.
5: I never experienced something like that, and it's horrible.
3: Mehmet Dutal's car was nearly submerged. He escaped, crawling out the window.
5: Luckily, my window was open and I get out from the window.
3: Toronto Fire Chief Jim Jessup says they responded to nearly 1,500 calls in 24 hours.
6: That is the second largest call volume day in the history of Toronto Fire Service.
3: Including water rescues and even workers trapped on scaffolding. More than 50,000 Hydro One customers across Ontario were without power Thursday morning. On top of that, the 65,000 customers who lost power at the storm's peak in Toronto.
7: I've heard some reports from our crews coming across instances where there's trees 8 feet in diameter resting on our lines. It's a significant amount of work to, clear the tree and then ultimately make the repairs.
3: Dan Smart is Toronto Hydro's Vice President of Distribution Operations.
7: If you come across a downed wire, stay 10 meters back and treat everything as if it's energized.
3: One Environment Canada climatologist is calling it Ontario's worst storm of the summer. The GTA, it's bullseye.
8: We call them rinse and repeat storms.
3: According to David Phillips.
8: Lined up there like jumbo jets on the airport tarmac and just coming in one after another and dumping their load and then moving off and just absolutely creating disaster for the largest city in Canada.
3: Now drying out on a sunny day ahead of the long weekend, but still lots of cleanup left to go. Sheehan Desjardins, CBC News, Toronto.
1: More extreme weather is on the way thanks to El Nino. The World Meteorological Organization says the atmospheric phenomenon is likely to last into February. It will bring warmer than average conditions. The last El Nino 3 years ago helped make 2024 the warmest year on record. Celeste Saulo is the organization's secretary general and says this time could be worse.
9: So many sectors will be affected. Agriculture, trade, fisheries, health, energy, transport, water resources, disaster management, to name but a few. We are already seeing disruption and devastation from droughts and floods and extreme weather.
1: Saulo says El Nino should peak by the end of the year. a political storm is brewing in British Columbia. 9 conservative MLAs in the province have quit caucus in recent weeks. Many of them say they're concerned about the direction of the party under Carrie Lynn Findlay, who they chose to be their leader just 3 months ago. Tanya Fletcher reports.
10: But I reached this point, and I believe that under Carrie Lynn Findlay's leadership that I couldn't continue.
11: In a wave of departures, MLA Donegal Wilson announcing yesterday she's joining the exodus out of the BC Conservative caucus.
10: I couldn't look British Columbians in the eye and say, yes, I support this leader. I felt like it was the honest thing to do.
11: Then, hours later, another.
2: Well, everything just kind of came to a head over the last couple of days.
11: MLA Scott McInnes, now the 9th MLA to quit in the past 19 days.
2: The Conservative Party of BC has, in my view, shifted, you know, what their priorities are.
11: All of it coming only 3 months after Findlay was elected as party leader.
12: It's very unusual. I don't think I've ever seen anything quite like it in Canadian politics before.
11: Hamish Telford is a political scientist with the University of the Fraser Valley.
12: She wants to have a more ideologically pure conservative party. Taking that into account, it's not really a surprise that the more liberal-minded members of her caucus are leaving.
11: Findlay is a familiar name in federal politics. She served as a conservative MP in BC for 6 years before moving to provincial politics. Since taking over as BC Conservative leader in May, some MLAs claim she's steering the party too far to the right through some people she's hired in her inner circle. The party has since lost key staffers, and some of her own caucus members allege she dangled the prospect of advisory roles to any who would give up their seat for her in a by-election that she needs to win to land a seat in the legislature. Findlay denied it. In her latest statement, calling it a coordinated political attack designed to sidetrack our campaign for that by-election, adding the criticisms by departing members of her caucus are baseless.
13: I don't know what's happening with the Conservatives.
11: The party's implosion is good news for Premier David Eby, who just months ago was grappling with a plummeting approval rating. When asked today whether his NDP government is considering calling an election.
13: It's an incredibly volatile time. I won't rule anything out.
11: Two now ex-Conservatives say they intend to form a new party. Telford pointing to yet another potential name change in recent years, from the BC Liberals to the BC United to the BC Conservatives, not to mention the offshoot parties of One BC and Centre BC.
12: With the collapse of the BC Liberals, people are having trouble putting Humpty Dumpty back together again, and I'm not sure it's going to happen because I don't see the basis of unity there anymore.
11: A sign, he says, of the center-right in this province struggling to find an identity. Tanya Fletcher, CBC News, Vancouver.
1: The Prime Minister has announced a $4.7 billion contract to build new passenger cars for Via Rail. Mark Carney was in Thunder Bay, Ontario, and vowed the cars will be built in Canada instead of the U.S. as they were in the past. Carney was also asked about claims from the Trump administration that Ottawa walked away from a trade deal because of domestic political ambitions.
14: I don't think, with all respect, appointed, unelected cabinet members in the United States are experts on Canadian politics.
1: Carney repeated that Canada is ready to sit down and make a deal when the Americans are ready.
14: The deal that's possible, that's in the interests of Canadian workers, families, and businesses, is also the deal that is in the interests of American families, American businesses, American consumers.
1: Amid the escalating trade tensions, there are renewed calls for Canadians to boycott U.S. products and travel. As Alexander Silberman reports, tourist towns are once again worried about how that could impact their financial future.
15: In Burlington, Vermont, less than an hour's drive from the Canadian border, the usually bustling downtown is noticeably quieter. Restaurants are empty as Canadians, angered by U.S. tariffs, stay away with renewed conviction.
16: For restaurants and hotels, it's devastating.
15: Mark Bouchette is owner of Homeport, a home goods and souvenir shop. He sees firsthand how Vermont's tourism industry is struggling. In a typical year, 750,000 Canadians visit the state, many from nearby Montreal. But since 2025, Canadian credit card spending has plummeted by more than 40%, according to data from Visa.
16: And then all of a sudden, we're dealing with an additional hit to our economy. So it's definitely, we feel it.
15: On the city's waterfront, a scenic boat tour is heading out on Lake Champlain with just a trickle of passengers. The drop in tourism means some of the cruises are getting canceled.
17: It's just crazy. It's really hurting our community here.
15: Owner Mike Shea says his boat, the Spirit of Ethan Allen, saw almost no Canadians on board last year and only a small uptick this summer. And he worries efforts to lure visitors back could get derailed by the latest escalation in the trade war.
17: It just seems to be explosive almost every other day back and forth between our two countries, just needlessly.
15: In downtown Burlington, business owners like Bouchette are placing Canadian flags in their storefronts. Some are offering Canadian discounts. The main shopping street was even briefly renamed Canada Street. All part of an effort to make Canadians feel welcome.
16: I don't want to be in a fight with my family. My wife's French Canadian. Her family all lives in Quebec. They know very well that Vermont is nothing like what they're hearing on the national political front, but it's difficult to separate it.
15: Jeff Lawson is vice president of tourism for the Lake Champlain Region Chamber of Commerce.
18: We're, you know, far closer to Montreal than we are any major American city. In Greater Burlington, that's been a really painful loss.
15: Lawson says officials are accepting there might be no convincing most Canadians to return. The message now? That Vermont is ready to welcome them back when they're ready.
18: We really don't know that we can market our way through somebody's moral decisions.
15: For now, the politics, simply too much for many Canadians to put aside. Alexander Silverman, CBC News, Burlington, Vermont.
1: Coming right up, Israel's defense minister says all Palestinians should be moved out of Gaza, and he's claiming the U.S. will back the controversial plan. Also, Ottawa pushes back on the pushback against AI data centers, announcing new rules for what it calls responsible building for the future. Later, we'll have this story.
19: She was a journalist, activist, and a feminist icon. Gloria Steinem was involved in some of the most significant gains for women's rights of the last 70 years, remembered also as a friend.
20: You built the foundation that I have built my life and career on.
19: I'm Makhta Gebreselassie in Toronto. I'll have more on the life and career of Gloria Steinem coming up on Your World Tonight.
1: Israeli elections are just 2 months away, with Gaza and its future major issues on the minds of voters. Some of Israel's right-wing politicians are upping their rhetoric, hoping to energize their base, also hoping to re-inject momentum into U.S. President Donald Trump's plan to get the Palestinians out of Gaza. Sasha Petrasik has more.
21: As near daily, Israeli airstrikes hit Gaza, killing Palestinians, including children this week, as food shortages continue and houses are flattened by advancing Israeli forces. Palestinians like Mohammed Abu Jibe say Israel is deliberately trying to push them out to steal Gaza, he says. Some Israeli politicians, once coy about their plans, are becoming increasingly vocal as national elections approach in October. 70% of Gaza is destroyed with no residents or housing, says Defense Minister Israel Katz. He told a conference that Israel supports emigration of Gazans by every way possible and that it's ready to do that. Last year, U.S. President Donald Trump also suggested sending Palestinians to third countries and turning Gaza into a resort.
22: If we can get a beautiful area to resettle people permanently in nice homes. And
21: he later seemed to abandon that idea after pushback from Arab allies. Katz says Trump's plan is simply on hold.
23: They call Gaza.
21: Israel's increasingly assertive settler movement has been pushing hard to build in a reclaimed Gaza, marching to the border with their demands. And hardline nationalist politician Itamar Ben-Gvir, part of Israel's ruling coalition, is now laying out an active plan for emptying Gaza with a budget and quotas. A quarter of a million Palestinians to be removed in the first year, he proposes. Everyone within 7 years sent to countries Israel would pay to accept them. In Gaza, the plans are met with outrage. This talk is so frustrating, says Mariam Dabli. They confront us with guns and try to force us to leave. We won't. As for Israeli Prime Minister Benjamin Netanyahu, he's neither endorsing nor rejecting his minister's plans. But on a visit to Israeli military bases inside Gaza yesterday, he says Israel's army is not leaving the territory. Sasha Petrosik, CBC News, Toronto.
1: The Shedd Aquarium in Chicago says two of its beluga whales died yesterday. One of the whales arrived at the aquarium several weeks ago. She was relocated as part of an international effort to rehouse 30 whales from Marineland in Niagara Falls, Ontario. The other beluga had lived in the aquarium for decades. Shedd said it does not know if the two deaths are related, and it's investigating.

0: AI has become a divisive issue across Canada. Critics worry about the tech and the data centers needed to run it. The federal government has made AI a priority and says it hears the concerns. Now Ottawa has unveiled a framework that it says will help provinces and municipalities plan and build responsibly. But some argue the plan doesn't have much teeth to it. Morgan Black has the details.
1: It is a pinky promise framework.
2: Beck McIntosh is not impressed with Ottawa's new guidelines for AI data centers. She is behind Little Town Big Data, a nonprofit working with communities that oppose major data centers moving in. As she watches the battle unfold in her hometown of Olds, Alberta, Canada's responsible data center development principles give McIntosh little comfort.
1: It's a giant public soother, hoping that that is sufficient to ease fears and concerns.
2: AI and Digital Innovation Minister Evan Solomon says there is no avoiding the infrastructure that backs our digital lives.
3: And if we don't innovate here, we will rent that from someone else. And if we don't make the rules here, we will have to follow someone else's.
2: On Thursday, outlining the expectations for tech companies.
3: What we're saying is there should be a baseline that they don't go down from to give people the confidence that when these centers are being built, they will be built right.
2: The guidelines ask that tech companies create lasting local benefits, do not shift electricity costs to Canadians, and limit water use.
4: It's a bit more of a wish list, ask very nicely.
2: Vas Bednar is the managing director at the Canadian Shield Institute. She says guardrails are important, but the country needs to take a tougher stance.
4: Our ability to hold large foreign actors accountable has always been a little bit weak in Canada.
2: Minister Solomon says 23 companies have signed on to follow the principles. In statements provided to CBC News, TELUS says it is proud to commit to this framework alongside the industry and government. Meta writes, the principles reflect its handling of its first AI data center in progress in Alberta.
5: We agree that Canadians will all benefit from this if we do it the right way.
2: Alberta Minister of Technology and Innovation, Nate Glubish, says the Alberta government recently courted Meta to build near the provincial capital. He notes provinces remain in control of the projects.
5: At the end of the day, it's the provinces that make the rules. It's the provinces that enforce the rules.
2: As Ottawa makes building AI infrastructure a priority, many Canadians, like critic Beck McIntosh, want to see stricter guidelines made an urgent matter, too.
1: Canadians are not opposed to progress, but we are opposed to reckless endeavors at the consequence of our future. And right now, that's what the government is proposing and telling us we have to like it.
2: A call from McIntosh for Ottawa to add some penalties to its new framework. Morgan Black, CBC News, Edmonton.
0: Ontario's post-secondary students are heading back to classes next week with a crash course in government economics. The province has changed how money is handed out through OSAP, its student assistance program. As Michelle Song reports, that has many scrambling to figure out just how they're going to pay for their schooling.
6: It's very little from the Ontario grant now.
7: When OCAD University student Kieran Riley Gill applied for the Ontario Student Assistance Program, OSAP, this year, he found out his grants were reduced. And to cover his tuition, he has to take on thousands of dollars in loans after Ontario made changes to the program.
6: I mean, my income is already currently way below the poverty line.
7: Last year, Riley Gill's OSAP completely consisted of grants, money he didn't have to pay back. It was a lifeline for his low-income family. Now he's worried he may never be able to pay this debt off.
6: When it's just in grants, it means I don't have to worry about where my money's coming from, if I'm going to be able to afford school, if I'm going to be able to improve my education to be able to reach a point where maybe one day I will be able to be financially independent.
7: OSAP is made up of both provincial and federal funds. Starting this school year, the province has changed the amount of grants students could get from a maximum of 85% to now 25%, with the rest being loans. Over the weekend, Premier Doug Ford defended the change.
8: And the Auditor General said what we were giving before was unacceptable, unsustainable.
7: Ontario also lifted a 7-year-long tuition freeze, allowing colleges and universities to raise fees by 2% annually for 3 years after institutions warned they're in financial crisis. The announcements were met with widespread pushback, student groups saying this will harm young people long term. Rory Norris is the president of the Ontario Undergraduate Student Alliance.

0: ability to get better jobs and make more money, but also has a negative impact for our economy and for our workforce.
1: The province says low-income students will have access to other financial aid programs, and it plans to invest billions into Ontario universities and colleges to elevate the quality of education. Michelle Song, CBC News, Toronto.
2: 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I'm Salima Shivji. You can hear Your World Tonight on the CBC News app or wherever you get your podcasts. Gloria Steinem has died. As the face and voice of the modern feminist movement, Steinem challenged discrimination against women at home, at work, and under the law. She inspired generations of women to demand their rights and transformed the landscape of women's equality forever. Magda Gabrasalasa looks back on her life and her legacy.
3: What we are talking about is a revolution and not a reform.
4: Her voice, soft but mighty, a champion for women's rights starting in the 60s, Gloria Steinem took the fight from the home to the workplace to the White House. On Wednesday, she died in her home in New York City, leaving mentees like Shelby Knox in mourning.
5: You built the foundation that I have built my life and career on, and there will not be a day that I do this work for the rest of my life that I don't think about how grateful I am for what you taught me.
4: Steinem got her start as a journalist. Going undercover as a Playboy bunny, she exposed the conditions at Hugh Hefner's clubs, a move she said harmed her career. Rising up as an activist, she became a leader of the second wave of feminism.
6: We are the women that our parents warned us about.
4: Fighting for everything from equal pay to reproductive freedom.
7: I mean, the bottom line of a male dominant system, of a patriarchal system, is to control women's bodies as the most basic means of production, the means of reproduction.
4: She fought for other causes, including civil rights. She co-founded the National Women's Political Caucus and Ms. Magazine, too. Over the years, she's been honored in many ways. In 2013, President Obama gave her the Medal of Freedom.
8: Her one piece of advice to young girls is, I love this, do not listen to my advice. Listen to the voice inside you and follow that.
4: But she's also been criticized many times, including facing accusations of working with the CIA, which she denied.
9: Whether and when to give birth without government interference.
4: She kept fighting in her final years, protesting U.S. President Donald Trump's policies, and paved the way for the future, showing up for students at alma mater Smith College. Sarah Wiley-LeBreton is the college president.
10: I think her legacy is really that one need not choose between activism and scholarship or a life that is more pragmatic and a life that is aspirational.
4: Today on social media, the tributes kept coming. Jane Fonda said Steinem was graceful, kind, and deeply intelligent. Oprah Winfrey wrote, "We as women owe her so much." And Hillary Clinton told people to be like Gloria, embody possibility, and extend it. One thing is clear, many hope Steinem's life lessons live on.
11: Gender is a prison. Race is a prison. We all, men and women, get to be unique individual human beings.
4: Gloria Steinem was 92 years old. Magda Gabrasalasa, CBC News, Toronto.
2: Finally,
12: He was a lovable rogue and a pirate at heart.
2: That's Stephen Reed talking about the late, great Eric the Red, a name that for years struck fear in the hearts of Halifax birds and rats. You see, Eric was a tabby cat who spent years on board Reed's ship, the CSS Acadia. Reed says he was the unofficial RCO, rodent control officer.
12: He patrolled the ship's decks, kept seabirds away, kept their offal off the tourist's shoulders. I once saw him wrestle some food scraps from a ferret underneath the wharf cap. He was just fearless.
2: Eric died a few years ago and has now been immortalized with a life-size statue sitting on his favorite bench overlooking the harbor. Reed says he loves the details, including a replica of Eric's collar.
12: People would often pick him up thinking he was a stray. And within a month of him joining the ship, I had a tag like this made up. And on the following side, I engraved my mobile phone number, as well as the instructions. I live at the Maritime Museum in the Atlantic.

0: I know my way home. Please put me down.
1: Reed says vets estimated Eric was close to 20 when he died. He'd lived as a stray before following Reed home one night. Now people have been posing with the statue the way they used to snuggle with Eric when he was alive. Reed says that's appropriate. It takes him back to lunchtime when Eric would troll the wharf for treats.
0: He had come down the gangway of the ship, leapt into someone's lap, took a couple of chin scratches. No treats, he moved on to the next person. The third person gave him a couple of treats. He took a couple more scratches and then left. He walked up the gangway right beside me and stopped halfway and turned to look at me. And I swear, I thought he was saying, that's how you do it. Always leave him wanting more.
1: This has been Your World Tonight for Thursday, September 3rd. I'm Salima Shivji. Good night.

0: This is an Environment Canada weather update for Newfoundland and Labrador. I'm Mike Moore. Beginning in St. John's, partly cloudy tonight with a low of 11. Tomorrow, a chance of showers in the afternoon with a high of 17. The southern Avalon will see the same. Clarnville, the Bonavista Peninsula and Terra Nova tonight, a few clouds with a low of 11. Tomorrow, a chance of showers with a high of 20, except 16 along the coast. Through central Newfoundland, a few clouds tonight with lows around 11. A risk of frost in low-lying areas. Tomorrow, a chance of showers for the region and highs around 20. The south coast tonight, a chance of showers for Burgio and Ramia with lows around 15 for the area. Tomorrow, a chance of showers along the coast and highs around 17. The west coast tonight, a chance of showers late this evening and overnight, lows around 11. Tomorrow, more showers on the way with highs around 18. The northern peninsula tonight, a clear evening with lows of 11. Tomorrow, increasing cloudiness with highs around 18. To Labrador now, Lab West tonight, a chance of showers with a low of 10. Tomorrow, a chance of showers with a high of 16. The Churchill Valley tonight, cloudy with a low of 10. Tomorrow, cloudy with a high of 19. Upper Lake Melville tonight, cloudy with a low of 12. Tomorrow, cloudy with a high of 18. The north coast tonight, a chance of showers for Nain, Hopedale, Postville, and Mackovic with lows of 7. Tomorrow, more showers in the morning and a cloudy day ahead for Regolet and Cartwright to Black Tickle. And that is your Environment Canada weather update for Newfoundland and Labrador. I'm Mike Moore.
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3: Hello, I'm Neil Kirksall.
4: Good evening, I'm Chris Howden. This is As It Happens. Tonight,
3: Wonder Woman Gloria Steinem is being remembered for her wisdom, wit, and optimism in the pursuit of equality. The co-founder of Ms. Magazine tells me it was an honor to see that feminist force up close.
4: Making second wave waves, Canadian writer and feminist Michelle Landsberg recalls meeting Gloria Steinem for the first time at a Toronto Planned Parenthood event and how she always made time for anyone working to further the cause.
3: For Anglos, a certain je ne sais quoi, for the first time ever, Elections Quebec will only mail out voter information in French, a move that is already causing a contretemps.
4: Barely changing their tunes, if at all, the body that collects royalty fees for Canadian musicians sues AI music generator Suno, alleging it is spitting out replicas of bangers like Skater Boy and then saying See You Later Boy without paying.
3: Divided into two camps, a Halifax woman living in an encampment was hopeful a recent court decision would qualify her for a higher income assistance rate. Then the government changed the rules.
4: And saying it about not spraying it. A PhD student tells us how he figured out the exact angle and rate someone's stream must hit a urinal to minimize the splash zone. As it happens, the Thursday edition, Radio presents a true whiz kid.

0: charismatic, kind, devoted, passionate. Just a few of the words people are using to describe Gloria Steinem, a woman who once said, empathy is the most radical of human emotions. The journalist, author, and feminist activist was one of the most recognizable and powerful voices of the feminist movement. She dedicated her life to fighting for women's equality, speaking about gender-based violence, and the push for reproductive rights. She was also a co-founder of Ms., the first mainstream American magazine created, owned, and run entirely by women, among its early writers were the likes of Alice Walker and Toni Morrison. Gloria Steinem died yesterday. She was 92 years old. In 1987, she talked to NPR's Fresh Air about the struggles she faced trying to write about women's issues.
1: Even before I began to think about anything that might be called feminism or to question the structures that women encountered, I and lots of women could not write about political subjects for the existing magazines. We were thought to be the experts on food, makeup, babies, and celebrities, but that was pretty much it.
0: The late Gloria Steinem speaking to NPR in 1987. Letty Cotton Pogrebin is the co-founding editor of Ms. Magazine. We reached her in Stockbridge, Massachusetts.
2: Letty, when you hear her voice on a day like today, what do you hear in it?
3: I hear in it a member of my generation who looked at the world and saw what was wrong with it in so many respects, and she was able to transfer her views about justice to the status of women. And she had been in so many of the life situations that she empathized with so actively, and that is, she lived in poverty. She'd had rats in her house. She had a mother who was mentally ill. And she lived through the sexism of a world in which she became a reporter who infiltrated the Playboy Club and pretended to be a bunny and saw how dehumanizing women's work could be. So I feel as if she represented my generation and had the gifts to translate what she saw into movement terms. That is, let's get up and change it.
2: How did it go from, I'm wondering, the conversations that you had from that very limiting list that she enumerated in that clip? How did it go from that to Ms. Magazine coming to be?
3: Well, there were five or six of us who founded it, who were founding editors, and we all came from different walks of life. And when, one of us talked about the health system and the way doctors treated women, it triggered for somebody else the way a professor treated her. And for somebody else, it triggered her first time menstruating and how she was terrified that it would be seen and how she felt was made to feel dirty about it. And so it was all about reframing. It was all about saying, we see each other's lives clearly now, and we're going to find in solidarity a way to change the world.
2: What were those early days like? What was the office like?
3: The office was a mess. We were in two crowded rooms. It was a donated office. My desk was a dishwasher crate that I cut out a place for my legs to go in, like a desk would have, and stuck my Royal typewriter on top of it. I didn't even have an electric typewriter. I mean, they'd been invented, but we couldn't afford one. And we just carved out space. We were really translating what we suddenly felt liberated to express. I mean, when we looked at our first round of reader mail, 20% of the letters were about being survivors of incest. Imagine the secrets that women had to carry. So many women suddenly had the same stories. And once you open up your inner life to another woman, there's nothing like it to strengthen you, embolden you, and to kind of give you a path to join up and change your life and everyone else's.
2: Even with all of that support and how beloved for so many the magazine became, there was also criticism from other feminists. As you well know, the magazine and Gloria Steinem were criticized as being too radical or not radical enough. How did she deal with that kind of criticism?
3: After a while, we realized that if we were getting it from both sides, we were probably finding a very sensible middle. Yeah. I mean, if homemakers said, well, that you're not getting our perspective, and evangelicals said, what about religious women? Then, well, we're going to do more articles on both. These groups came to sit in our editorial meetings and to tell us, here's what we want to see in this magazine, and say, I want to write a piece for you. I mean, who did that? We did. And we were just saying, tell your truth. Tell your truth and we'll publish it.
2: You mentioned her upbringing, what she came from that informed what she would go on exactly. to do. She's also spoken, of course, about, you know, 1969, going to that event, women discussing illegal abortions. Okay. What did she tell you about how that moment, hearing that, changed her outlook?
3: Well, I didn't know her until 1971. I met her in 1971 at the founding conference of the National Women's Political Caucus, a group of women of great political sophistication who got together to influence the two major American political parties to include women's issues on their platforms. I mean, it's deja vu all over again right now because everything, you know, that's been rolled back. I mean, the incredible revisioning of history, the erasure of women. We're sort of back where we started, but we're coming into it with new skills, training, epiphanies, educations, and strength. In my time, even after Roe v. Wade was passed and abortion was legal, women still felt stigmatized. They couldn't bond together, or they didn't want to out themselves as, because they carried over this legacy of shame. And I think what we see now is abortion is being seen as not just a women's right to choose, but also as healthcare, and also as a measure of women's respect for motherhood. We are not going to be hounded into motherhood. We've got to choose it so that we are good mothers and not involuntary mothers. I had the experience when I was in college at my 25th reunion, a bunch of us who all presented ourselves as virgins when we were in school in the 1950s, all admitted that we'd had sex and most of us had had abortions. We were keeping the secret from each other. How can you find solidarity in secrecy? You can't. So I think the trad wives of today, they're gonna go through a phase. And they're going to discover. I don't want to, you know, wax my floors all day and look for a shiny floor as a kind of orgasm. You know, oh boy, I did it. I made a really clean counter. I made dinner. All that's wonderful. I've done it myself, raised 3 children, 6 grandchildren in my life. But I have a feminist view of it, which is everything in its time, everything by choice, nothing by coercion.
2: This is a difficult day for a lot of people around the world. It's difficult news to be prepared for anyone in your life who you care about. But were you prepared to get this news?
3: I really wasn't. My daughter, who wakes up and gets the news very early, called me at 6:44. I looked at the clock and I said, my daughter is calling me, someone died. And I just was terrified because I thought it was a family member. And in a funny way, it was a family member. I went away for the summer and I wanted to see her before I left. I brought her, I don't know, what, chocolate croissants, I think. She loved chocolate. She loved sweets. I was a child raised to 3 o'clock. You came home, your mother had a glass of milk and a brownie, or a glass of milk and a chocolate chip cookie. And I have lived my whole life, I'm 87, giving myself a chocolate croissant or a brownie or a cookie at 3 o'clock.
2: I mean, I can relate. Maybe the time shifts, but and it's not milk, but I can relate. I think a lot of people can.
3: The need just stays the same. And I used to keep Milky Ways in my drawer, Milky Ways and Mounds bars in my bottom drawer of my desk. And I was like maybe 10 feet from her desk. Mm-hmm. And I would go home because I had 3 children at some reasonable hour, and she would, you know, stay into the night, and the next day there would be a little milk in my drawer. Chocolate thief admitting, confessing, I owe you a bag of this or a bag of that or a box of that or, you know, a one bar, whatever was in there. What you saw, what the world saw, is what she was close up. Kind, gentle, and exquisitely real, authentic.
2: Oh, Letty, thank you so much for being so generous with your time and your memories. I'm very sorry for your loss.
3: Thank you. Bye-bye.
0: Letty Cotton Pogrebin is a founding co-editor of Ms. Magazine. She's in Stockbridge, Massachusetts. Over her decades of activism, Gloria Steinem became fond of Canada, praising it for its more liberal stances on abortion and public health care. On one visit to Toronto, she met Canadian journalist and feminist activist Michelle Landsberg, and the two became friends. We reached Ms. Landsberg in Summerside, Prince Edward Island.
2: Michelle, when you think of your friend, Gloria Steinem, I mean, I can only imagine so many memories are flooding to your mind right now, but is there a moment or a memory that is really standing out for you in these moments?
4: What comes to mind is the very first time I met Gloria. It sort of encapsulated all that was wonderful about her personally. She was coming to Toronto to speak on reproductive freedom at a Planned Parenthood event, and her people said she wouldn't have time for an interview. I was writing my column at the Star, but if I liked, I could hop in the taxi with her on the way to the event. So I was glad to do that. I hopped in and I started humbly introducing myself to the great Gloria. And she said, "Oh, Michelle, I know you. I read your stuff all the time." Oh. You know, Gloria didn't have boundaries. Any woman who was working for the cause anywhere in the world was part of her realm. I've never known somebody so wonderfully celebrated and rightly celebrated who had so little egotism and so much readiness to share and to be generous.
2: And that's so interesting to hear because, I think many people would think anyone, even if their cause is one they agree with, that has this much attention and is such a celebrity in their own right, that they would act like it or travel with an entourage at all times. But she was accessible always?
4: She always was to me and to every other feminist I know, and so little pomposity or grandeur. She was beautiful. She was witty. She was brilliant. She was an exceptionally authentic person.
2: What did that look like when you were just hanging out and not, you know, talking about work?
4: What I remember is her warm chuckle and the wry approach she had to the world. She didn't give in to doom and gloom, even though there was often great cause for gloom in our feminist struggle. But she didn't go down that path. She was optimistic and resolute. And I remember always being cheered by Gloria.
2: I was reading that she was hoping to live to the age of 100. There's so much more work to do, she had said. And certainly people are commenting today that they believe she would feel uncomfortable, upset, to put it mildly, that rights that she fought for and that existed have now been rolled back. How do you think she was dealing with the realities today?
4: You know, like all of us, she would have been depressed by the horror of the political leadership in the world on every side. I think she would have been depressed and angry, as we all are, rightly, but it wouldn't stop her from thinking of the way forward. And, you know, the feminist movement has existed for many centuries in one form or another. And we always fight and gain and get advances that are thrilling and important to every woman alive. And then the regression begins. We saw that in the 1990s when feminism was made by the mainstream media into an ugly word. And the world became so corporate and had no room for the equality agenda. So we got through that. And then it slowly began to come back. These cycles are recurrent, and I think Gloria understood that.
2: Is it true that she considered herself sort of there's a quote out there that she thought of herself as a secret Canadian?
4: I think that's very true. And I'm positive that if she were a Canadian, she would be a New Democrat. She was very progressive in all her opinions. And I think she really honored our party for its staunch stand on women's rights and reproductive rights.
2: There's a reporting around that. I think it's in the Globe and Mail that she came to Canada because she was worried about public speaking and she wanted to practice somewhere where she wasn't as well known. Did she tell you that?
4: That might have been a little witticism of hers. Mm-hmm. And yes, I think that she wasn't totally comfortable being a big celebrity at the beginning, but no, she came because she had to speak about choice. We were fighting for choice here, and she was ready to come when she was called.
2: How are you going to remember her today?
4: Oh, gosh. I'm very weepy. I've been crying since this morning because she was a giant. I mean, there was nobody like Gloria. And as Roxane Gay said, it's a staggering loss. We've lost the most wonderful feminist leader. But her legacy is that she inspired so many. She was still influencing very young women, helping them, encouraging them, taking them into her home when they needed a place, anything. So that whole younger generation, we can think of a million Glorias coming up, and that gives me great comfort.
2: It's been a pleasure speaking with you, Michelle. Thank you for this, and I'm sorry for your loss.
4: Thank you so much.
0: Michelle Landsberg is a Canadian journalist and feminist activist. She's in Summerside, PEI.

0: The Premier of Quebec is doubling down. At a press conference today, Christine Frechette confirmed that for the first time, mail voter information for the upcoming provincial election will be sent out in French, and only French. She made those comments after the independent agency responsible for elections, Elections Quebec, announced that Bill 96 language laws don't allow for voting guides or reminder cards in English. As of 2022, that legislation made French the sole language of communication for public institutions. That has led to sweeping reforms across the province, as well as multiple legal challenges. Julius Gray is a constitutional and civil rights lawyer in Quebec. We reached him in Montreal.
1: Julius, how would you describe this decision by Quebec's premier?
2: It's petty, it's nasty, and it's absurd. The three words that come to mind. It's part of sort of the narrow nationalism that only a small faction in Quebec has really believed in. But unfortunately, that small faction has tremendous influence, especially at election time. So it's part of this really awful nationalism.
1: Given the work you've done and what you've been fighting in Quebec in particular, are you surprised that this has happened?
2: Well, I'm surprised that this particular thing happened. I had hoped that Madame Frechette would interfere and go back to common sense. But you know what we've been having in the last 8 years, 7 years, is sort of constant pressure of nationalist events. It's the constant pressure of the insatiable.
1: What is your sense about how your neighbors, other people you're speaking with, in Montreal and elsewhere in the province, what are they telling you? There might be people who very much agree with what the premier is doing.
2: I think most people agree with me, whether it's on the English or the French side. I live in both groups, so I don't think there are many people who wanted something like this, wanted a confrontation, and a confrontation with the weak people, because many, many Anglophones or bilinguals don't really need this. But there are a considerable number who are older, less computer savvy, have just immigrated from other provinces. They can vote, but they don't yet speak French. And it's taking it out on the weaker people. It really is regrettable. It's a terrible example.
1: We should say Premier Frechette has said just today, in fact, quote, no one is being denied access to information. No one is being denied the right to vote either. The information remains available in English, unquote. The laws are being applied, she said. There'll be a QR code on those mailouts that folks can access the English information on, and that the election ballots themselves will be both in both French and English.
2: Mm-hmm. No prohibition on English information. But you know how it is getting information from the government now. If you do it by phone, you wait forever online, and you don't know what's in there, and there's no control. When you had a system that was working and didn't do any harm, and you abolish it and try to tell people that they can use a QR code, it's highly regrettable. And one of the things that is jarring is that all of this in Quebec is based on two false premises. One false premise, that French is in danger. Black French is in better shape than ever since 1763. Right now, there is no danger. And the second problem, of course, is if there were a danger, I can't see how these English instructions to voters would strengthen the position of French vis-a-vis English. So there is no reason for it. The second false assumption is that the English minority is the best-treated minority in the world. We hear that mantra repeated over and over again. Supreme Court said no in 1984, but they still keep saying it. It's difficult to reconcile with the last few years when cégeps, universities, hospitals, schools were all placed under pressure, and yet it's the best-treated minority in the world. It's not.
1: We are just a month out from Quebec's election. Why do you think this is happening now, that Premier Frechette is taking this stand? What does she have to gain?
2: I think Premier Frechette would have been better off reversing this decision. She would have strengthened her position as a person who is impartial and fair to all groups. Her problem is, I think, Mr. Plamondon, the PQ. If she had gone back on that decision, there would have been an attack on the PQ. Mr. Plamondon has already criticized it for answering a journalist in English. So the fear of that small group that's going to turn it into a nationalist battle is what probably prevented her from changing it. It's time for Quebecers to face up to the small group of agitators and say, we can't go on.
1: Elections Quebec, we should let our listeners know, has said it's been raising concerns with the province for years about this. It wrote directly to the ministry involved, trying to get an exemption. It did not. So they've had concerns for quite some time. From a legal standpoint, though, what issues does this raise for you?
2: I don't think you need an exemption. I don't think there's any rule anywhere saying that you can't put out a bilingual pamphlet or a pamphlet in two versions. There are some rules about service in English which are terribly unfair and are before the courts right now. But there is nothing illegal about this. They didn't need an exemption. It's that they didn't want to do it in English. And the interpretation they give of Bill 96 is plainly incorrect. It's not up to them to interpret the language law. Legally, they could have simply issued the pamphlet as it had been done before without any illegality whatsoever.
1: So what could come next? I mean, do you see things escalating from this point on?
2: Well, I don't know about escalation. You know, the election is a month away. I think it may well be, and I've been talking to people, that some of us will take action to put an end to this bidding game of who's the more nationalist. The action would never be decided before the election. At most, you could get some emergency order or whatever. But I think one reason for taking it is that we may be able to get a judgment for the next election. Mm-hmm. However, I just don't see the common sense. It's absurd. So there's nothing to be established here except that it's terribly unjust and that the law does not tolerate injustice. It's not just a series of rules, right or wrong, that's the law and that's what happens. Injustice itself brings about invalidity.
1: Julius, I thank you for this.
2: It's a pleasure.
0: Julius Gray is a constitutional and civil rights lawyer. We reached him in Montreal.

Ah, yes, the Avril Lavigne banger Skater Guy. The Tom Cochrane road trip sing-along Existence is a Highway, the classic Blue Rodeo ballad Attempt. Today, SoCan filed a lawsuit against the AI music generator Suno. The organization is tasked with collecting fees for those who hold the rights to Canadian music, and it says that Suno has been generating near-exact approximations of well-known songs without paying their creators. The suit lists 150 tunes by everyone from Celine Dion to Nickelback that Suno created, often with the exact same music, lyrics, and even song titles as the originals. And SoCan says this is just the tip of the iceberg. The AI-generated tracks were produced when users prompted the platform to create songs in the style of those artists, and the lawsuit follows similar claims filed by SoCan's counterparts in Germany and Denmark, major labels like Universal and Sony, and individual artists like Jason Isbell. Here now is one of the songs listed in the SoCan legal filings, performed by the very human Martha and the Muffins. This is Echo Beach.

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1: We are going to take a short break now. When we return, a woman living in a Halifax encampment tells me a court ruling promised a brighter future for her and other unhoused people, but that was before the Nova Scotia government took matters into its own hands.
0: 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Stay tuned. I'm Chris Howden.
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1: Oh, that's a good question. 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
0: The news is next. Coming up in half an hour, it's Commotion.
8: Look, ever since U.S. President Donald Trump signed that executive order to rename Lake Ontario, Canadians have been rallying around the lake. You'll hear how the discourse is playing out in pop culture and at concerts and in memes, and how it has galvanized the Elbows Up movement.
9: From CBC News, The World This Hour, I'm Albert Della Talla. The Prime Minister is highlighting some key requirements that he says must be met to reach a trade deal with the United States 2 weeks after Canada walked away from negotiations. Mark Carney also says that agreement must be stable and credible.
10: Our position is clear. We need to retain the right to protect and promote the French language, Canadian culture. We need to maintain our ability, our sovereignty, to conclude trade deals with other countries. There needs to be some stability and credibility, if you will, to an accord, so that we would have a most favored nation elements to the accord.
9: Speaking in Thunder Bay, Carney also emphasized the importance of building in Canada and making trade agreements with other countries around the world. BC Premier David Eby says his government is planning its own legal action against the tech firm OpenAI over the Tumblr Ridge mass shooting. The February 10th attack killed 8 people, including 6 children, along with the 18-year-old shooter. OpenAI is facing 30 lawsuits from students and teachers who claim the shooter planned the attack using ChatGPT and that OpenAI ignored its own safety rules and did not call police. Eby says he's disappointed that the tech giant walked away from negotiations with victims' families.
11: They have created, through negligence, disaster the likes of which we have not seen in British Columbia, and that they feel no compulsion to be sitting down with these families, with these students, with their representatives to make it right.
9: Eby says big tech companies cannot be trusted to regulate themselves, so litigation and regulation from government will have to do it for them. The federal government is outlining its rule book for AI data centers. The principles come amid intense scrutiny over the giant structures, from cost to environmental impacts. Morgan Black has the details.
12: This is the choice we have as Canadians. If we don't build the infrastructure of the future here, we will have to buy it from somewhere else.
13: Minister Evan Solomon says the global race is on to build AI data centers, but he announced the expectations for those building in Canada. The framework for responsible data center development includes that tech companies must create lasting local benefits, not shift electricity costs to Canadians, and limit water use. Vas Bednar is the managing director at the Canadian Shield Institute.
14: It's a bit more of a wish list, ask very nicely, which is why we're seeing this, you know, partnership and bringing along partners on these principles.
13: Provinces remain in control of the projects, like the Alberta government, who recently courted tech giant Meta to build its first Canadian data center northeast of Edmonton. Solomon says 23 companies have signed on so far. Morgan Black, CBC News, Edmonton.
9: For the third time, the judge in the Lindsay Clancy murder trial has ordered jurors to resume their deliberations after instructing them on what is required to convict a defendant.
15: If you evaluate all the evidence and you still have a reasonable doubt remaining, the defendant is entitled to the benefit of that doubt and must be acquitted.
9: The jurors have been deliberating for 6 days and have twice told the judge they cannot reach a unanimous verdict. Clancy is charged with murder in the deaths of her 3 children. The Massachusetts woman doesn't deny the killings, but she says she was suffering from postpartum psychosis at the time. Prosecutors allege she planned the killings and was therefore in her right mind. Power workers are busy working today to reconnect thousands of homes and businesses across southern Ontario after a violent storm swept through. Toronto bore the brunt of it. Expressways flooded, the subway shut down, tens of thousands left without power. City fire crews responded to more than 1,000 calls, the second highest volume in a single day. Neighboring areas were hit just as hard. Torrential rain overwhelmed roads in Vaughan, trapping some drivers in their cars. And that is your World This Hour. For CBC News, I'm Albert Della Tala.
3: I'm CBC meteorologist Ashley Brawweiler. It won't be as cold tonight for the island, with lows between 8 to 13 degrees and partly to mostly cloudy skies. Just a chance of a few showers for the west and the south. Generally cloudy tomorrow with the chance of some scattered showers, and highs will be in the upper teens and low 20s with light winds. Quiet tonight for Labrador. Lows will sit between 7 to 13 degrees, and then the chance of showers around Labrador tomorrow. Cooler as well. Highs will be in the mid to upper teens for most, except 9 to 11 degrees for the north coast.
4: Hello again and welcome back. I'm Neil Kirksall.
16: And I'm Chris Howden. This is As It Happens, the Thursday edition, part two. Coming up.
4: Splitting headache. Still more MLAs leave the Conservative Party of BC. One of the most recent defectors says he would rather sit as an independent than remain in a party led by Carrie Lynn Finley.
16: A series of poor decisions. Almost 2,000 people gather at a bar in Chicago to simultaneously take a shot of Malort, a bitter liqueur that has been referred to as the worst booze ever.
4: And physics, with a capital P. A group of researchers, Canadians among them, win one of this year's Ig Nobels for trying to solve a messy problem. Splashback at the urinal. Stay tuned.
16: The leader of British Columbia's Conservatives, Carrie Lynn Findlay, has said she wants a big tent party. But at the rate things are going, she may end up with more of an umbrella. With two more defections yesterday, nine MLAs have now left Ms. Findlay's caucus. And the former MP and cabinet minister became the leader just 3 months ago. The two most recent defectors, Scott McInnes and Donegal Wilson, both cited the party's connections to Alberta separatists when they departed yesterday. Ms. Findlay became the leader without holding a seat in the legislature and alleged maneuvering to convince an MLA to step down to allow her to run this fall has also been a point of contention among those now sitting as independents. We reached newly independent MLA Scott McInnes in Kimberley, British Columbia.
4: Scott McInnes, how are you feeling about this, your first day as an independent?
17: Yeah, thank you. You know, it's mixed feelings. I mean, I was a very proud member of the BC Conservative Caucus. I have a lot of really good friends and excellent professional relationships with many of the MLAs still in that caucus. But, you know, I also feel a sense of relief that I've made, you know, the right decision on behalf of my constituents to sit for now as an independent and leave the Conservative caucus, just because I had a number of issues that sort of had reached a boiling point.
4: I want to talk about those issues and how long you've been weighing this decision. But I believe you just met with constituents. What did they say about this decision?
17: You know, the feedback has been quite positive. You know, obviously, when you make a decision quite like this, people are mixed about it. I have folks that, you know, have supported me that aren't overly thrilled. And, you know, as I have conversations explaining why I left, I think there's a greater understanding. But I would say, generally speaking, in my constituency, people are glad that I made this right decision, because they've also been seeing on the news what's been transpiring with the BC Conservative Party and are actually glad that I chose to do what I did.
4: What are the concerns? What do you want our listeners to know about how your vision for, you know, your constituents and for British Columbia is different from what the leader of the BC Conservatives, Carrie Lynn Findlay, is offering?
17: You know, for me, I just felt that, you know, the direction we were moving in was not one that would be, you know, as inclusive as it needed to be to attract a large number of voters under a broad coalition tent. And, you know, they're in order to win government in BC and make positive change for your constituents and for the greater province, you have to have that broad support. And, you know, for me, the biggest issues surrounding why we weren't able to do that was because I didn't feel like, and my constituents made it loud and clear, that, you know, the leadership was taking a direction that was going to be positive, not only for them here, but for the province as a whole.
4: Connection to Alberta's separatists has come up as a concern from you and others who have left. Tell our listeners what kind of connections were worrisome to you.
17: Yeah, so just to lay a little bit of, you know, foundational background, I live in a very big riding that I represent. It's bigger than the country of Switzerland, and we share about 200 kilometers of border with the province of Alberta. And, you know, it come to light in media recently that there were, you know, senior members of the leader's staff who allegedly in the past, recent past, had been donating to the Alberta Republican Party. So, you know, for me, that's a very contentious issue in this part of the world. And I just, you know, made the ultimate decision that, you know, this wasn't really something I wanted to be affiliated with. And I didn't think my constituents really, you know, accepted if I did. I just didn't think it was, you know, something I wanted to be associated with whatsoever, and it was one of the big factors of why I left.
4: The leader, the conservative leader, did fire Apollo Chung, who worked with the Republican Party of Alberta for a bit before serving as the BC Conservative Party's director of operations. That firing, clearly that didn't move the needle for you.
17: No, and the Toronto Star actually reported another individual who had affiliations with the Alberta Republican Party as well. And look, at British Columbians are, you know, very strong Canadians and don't like the notion of separatism in any way, shape or form. And again, it was a very hot, contentious issue in the riding for which I represent. And I heard loud and clear that my constituents did not appreciate me being affiliated with a leader who had close advisors and staff that were connected in the past to the Alberta Republican Party.
4: Our colleague JP Tasker at Power and Politics spoke with Peter Milibar, the first MLA to leave the BC Conservative Caucus after Ms. Findlay became the leader. He said that he is, you know, working to create a new political party in British Columbia. Are you planning on joining that?
17: You know, to be completely frank, I'm not sure. You know, I've been an independent member for about 24 hours, and you know, I'm actually quite excited to double back on my constituency work and the file work that I have here for my constituents. And, you know, whatever transpires as far as a new party emerging or, you know, what's happening that way, I feel like there is a bit of a political reformation happening in British Columbia on the center right now. And, you know, certainly if there's something that aligns with my values and my constituents would be comfortable with me doing that, it would be something I would consider. But right now, I just don't have any firm plans.
4: How did you weigh, Scott, the potential impact of these defections on the conservative brand in British Columbia, potentially diluting the political power?
17: Yeah, you make an excellent point. And it was a very difficult decision. And I'm certainly not celebrating today the fact that I left. You know, I did everything I could, I think, to stick around, to raise my concerns, to try and be a leader within the caucus. But ultimately, I just didn't see those, you know, improvements that I was hoping for, and made the decision to walk away.
4: Do you think she should walk away or resign?
17: I mean, that's up to her. You know, I'm not part of the caucus anymore, so whatever decision, you know, she decides to do as far as staying or going, she was elected by the membership as the leader of the party, and I do respect that. So, you know, that is entirely up to her. If she feels like, you know, that, you know, she can't continue, then that's her decision to make.
4: Thanks for this, Scott. I appreciate it. I'm glad we could speak.
17: My pleasure. Thanks for having me on.
16: Scott McInnes is the MLA for Columbia River Revelstoke. We reached him in Kimberley, BC.

0: The victory was hard-fought and short-lived. Last month, a Nova Scotia court ruled that the province could not deny people living in tents enhanced income support. For many unhoused people, that might have meant monthly access to a few hundred dollars, which would have made a big difference. But in the wake of that ruling, the province has changed how its financial assistance regulations define home. So people who live in tents still won't get the supports the court decision would have provided. PJ McKay is among those affected. She lives in the Green Road Park designated encampment. Mark Culligan is a community legal worker with Dalhousie Legal Aid who was helping people apply for the financial help. We reached Ms. McKay in Dartmouth and Mr. Culligan in Halifax.
1: Mark, I'll start with you. How have you been breaking the news to people that they're not likely to get more financial support after all?
2: Well, we've called around to a number of people who we met with to help file their applications. Still haven't heard a ton back from folks. And my understanding is, for the most part, decisions really haven't been made on whether or not they should have been granted additional money for the time when they did qualify for more.
1: PJ, what was it like for you to find out about the change?
3: I was pretty disappointed more than anything. I did expect from the government to do something like that, but it was awful quick. It's hard on the emotions.
1: How have you been handling those emotions?
3: One day at a time. I've already started medication to help with my anxiety and depression, so that's helping me cope with the emotions.
1: Mark, to let our listeners try to understand it, these changes to the regulations are about what qualifies as a home. What is the government there saying exactly?
2: The government is saying that people who live in tents and other campers, they don't qualify as homes. The requirement was that they own their own accommodation, and accommodation is a pretty broad term. And so they're talking about a home being a self-contained unit, and that requires access to a plumbed water supply, sanitary sewer disposal, access to living kitchen and bathroom facilities. They've put a bunch of requirements in to intentionally exclude people who are sleeping in rough situations.
1: And part of what they're saying is that their expenses would not be the same.
2: That's the premise of the system of income assistance rates, is that people who are renting or owning their own homes should get more money because they have higher shelter costs. None of the rates are actually based on any real-world cost of living studies or any kind of data.
1: PJ, you're not in a tent. You're in a camper van, as I understand it. Can you describe it for us?
3: Well, it's one of the campers you tow. My camper, I have not been able to do any repairs on it. The roof is coming down on me. If I was to get the same amount as I would in a home, like an apartment or whatever, I could get the material and repair my camper and keep it livable.
1: What in terms of government assistance, are you getting now?
3: I'm getting the disability social assistance, and I have a special diet on with it that gets me $500 a month. I have a storage unit that takes about three-quarters of that.
1: Right.
3: And then the rest of the month, I have to depend on my food and my liquids for the month because we don't get that much food up here.
1: If the government had not made this change, what kind of help would you have received then?
3: About $1,000 a month. I'm not really sure what it would have been altogether, but it was a nice lump sum that would have helped me get my camper fixed up, or maybe save up enough to be able to get a better camper, one that I can take into parks for when they close the encampments down. As it stands, if they close the encampments down in 2027, this camper can't go where I go because it's not even properly livable. I'm just making it do.
1: We requested a comment from Nova Scotia's Social Development Minister, Susan Corkum-Greek. We haven't heard back as we have this conversation, the three of us, but she did tell our CBC News colleagues the amendments are to, quote, ensure the legislation and the regulations clearly reflect policy intent as it relates to how income assistance is applied, unquote. She says there are other supports available for people who don't have homes in the sense that they're describing them. What do you make of that explanation, Mark?
2: Yeah, that's some gobbledygook. That's the minister saying, hey, I can't actually defend giving people 410 a month. And so I'm going to, you know, hide behind some language about trying to enforce the act as it's intended. Well, she's the minister. She's the one who gets to to make the decisions here.
1: Why do you think, Mark, that they've decided to make this move? I mean, there are those who might say, well, is it because they're concerned that people will continue to live, you know, in tents or campers and not, you know, move into, when they're able to, other types of housing? Is that part of the equation? What would you say to people who are thinking that?
2: I think this is some paternalistic nonsense. Tents, campers, encampments, these are all incredibly unsafe situations. These are not good situations. I don't think it's really believable that people are going to move out of shelters into these kinds of situations for the sake of a few hundred dollars more per month.
1: And PJ, you know, as we said a moment ago, that the minister has said there are other supports available for people who don't have homes in the traditional sense that they're speaking about. When they talk about other supports, I mean, does that change the equation for you at all?
3: Not really. We do have other supports, but it still does not count for what I need done. Mm-hmm. You don't get help for free today, neither. Mm-hmm. Not in that way.
1: Can you imagine living in anywhere else? Is this temporary for you, do you think? What do you see for your future if you were able to get the kind of help that you need?
3: If I was able to get an apartment that would accept my dog and it'd be just the right size for the three of us, I have a dog and a rabbit, mm-hmm. I would go.
1: What would you say to the minister if you were speaking with her directly?
3: Well, we need more low-income housing places, and we don't have enough pet-friendly environments, neither.
1: And Mark, what about you? Where does this go next at this point? Is this fight over from a legal standpoint?
2: I think there's still big questions as to whether or not folks who own their accommodation, like a tent or a camper, might be eligible for other benefits. If we want to seriously deal with the issues of homelessness in our society, we have to provide people with more money so that they can live healthy lives and make the transition away from homelessness easier.
1: Mark, PJ, I very much appreciate your time. Thank you both.
3: Thank you.
2: Thank you.
0: PJ McKay is a resident of the Green Road Park encampment in Dartmouth, Nova Scotia. Mark Culligan is a community legal worker with Dalhousie Legal Aid in Halifax. After that interview, we received a statement from Nova Scotia's Social Development Minister, Susan Corkum-Greek. It reads in part, quote, "People experiencing homelessness will continue to have access to income assistance and other supports while Nova Scotia continues to invest in shelters, supportive housing, outreach, and housing stabilization services. A tent may be where someone is living, but it is not the safe, stable housing outcome we want for anyone," unquote.

0: 2026 Ig Nobel Prize in Physics goes to a team with researchers from the U.S., China, Saudi Arabia, and Canada for theoretical and experimental attempts to design a splash-free urinal. Kavi Thirayaraja is a PhD student at the University of Waterloo. He contributed to that research, which was published in the journal Proceedings of the National Academy of Sciences Nexus. We reached him in Zurich, Switzerland, just before today's ceremony.
1: Kavi, you're there. You're at the convention center. This is the first time for you at the Ig Nobels. Do you know what you're in for?
2: I have a basic idea. Of course, I've been somebody who's followed the Ig Nobels out of curiosity, and I know there's a lot of wacky traditions and all, but it's good to have a bit of fun.
1: Is there one you're most excited? I mean, apart from, you know, being honored yourself, is there one part of the ceremony that you're most excited to experience?
2: I know that there used to be a young girl who would interrupt you by saying that she was bored if you went over your allocated time. Now, they told us they've changed this, so I'm almost tempted to go over time just to see how they'll cut me off.
1: I mean, I hope you do, and then we'll find out what happens. You know, as our listeners heard, these awards, and we know they're usually held in the United States at Harvard University, but organizers have said they felt they needed to move it, and they moved it to Zurich because of safety and visa concerns for international visitors who would need to enter the United States. How do you feel about that decision? Do you think it's the right one?
2: The scientific community is fundamentally an international one, and we benefit and we contribute to each other from across the globe. And I'd really hate to be somewhere where fellow award winners or previous winners would not be able to attend. I feel like that'd almost be sort of a betrayal to them. So I'm personally do think that was the right call to move it somewhere more welcoming.
1: How did you find out that you and your team were winners?
2: My supervisor at the University of Waterloo called me in, Dr. Zhao Pan, and this initially felt like it was just a catch up on, you know, my progress on my PhD and stuff like that. And then it sort of transitioned into, you know, hypothetically, if you had won the Ig Nobels, would you be happy? Would you be offended? How would you feel? And I was like, oh, yeah, I'd be really happy. I think it's kind of a neat award. And he's like, OK, that's a good answer because we did win. And he just pulled a bottle of wine out of his cupboard in his office. And we drank them out of espresso cups as a bit of a celebration.
1: Oh, bravo. And congratulations. Cheers. Cheers to all of you. Your supervisor, Zhao Pan, was actually on our show. I spoke with him. We were checking our archives. It was back in 2022. It was about a urinal he invented called the Nautilu, which was also involved in this research, as I understand it. So we'll just play for you and our listeners a little bit of what he said when I asked him why he decided to look into splash-free urinals. And he said it sort of started when he was talking to a friend about a bunch of different topics.
3: One topic is how stupid we are, especially when in the summer we don't wear shoes, instead sandals, we wear shorts, and we go to public restrooms and we got splashed. It's so embarrassing.
1: I just remember, yeah, my face is good. I'm wincing thinking of how gross that would be. That's his answer. Why did you want to dive into this particular topic? Was it bare feet, the concerns about bare feet and splash zones?
2: No. Even if we managed to make bathrooms objectively cleaner, I don't know if I'd ever be comfortable walking in there with bare feet. But even seemingly silly, funny, or messy problems are problems we face, right? Mm-hmm. And if we're able to make bathrooms more inviting, public spaces more inviting, that's like a good thing for society, right? We can talk about wanting to use public transit to reduce our carbon footprints, or wanting just people to engage more in public spaces to reduce loneliness.
1: Ultimately, what did you learn would be the best design, the best way to minimize splash?
2: We developed two urinal designs, one we called the Nautilu and one the Cornucopia. That was just included as a mathematically neat solution. The Nautilu is the ideal one because it covers not only the reduced splash, but it is, you know, significantly easier to clean than the Cornucopia design. And it is universal in terms of height of the user. So especially when you talk about stuff like accessibility standards and such, it also meets those.
1: How did you test it?
2: So it would not be hygienic to test it ourselves, but maybe I was going to say more importantly, it's not scientific. So we started by reading into, I guess, flow rates that are typically observed in human males. Mm-hmm. And we then proceeded to build a anatomically accurate pee machine, I guess is the best way I can describe it. We 3D printed a nozzle that has the internal geometry

0: of a human urethra. Externally, it is G-rated. And adjusted the flow rate, and we had a pump. And so we could pee any amount of water we wanted out of it. And this is how we could test both the foundational research, which is discovering that certain angles significantly cut down splash, as well as the urinal designs themselves, because we could consistently pee the same amount of water at the same flow rates every single time.
1: You've already, you know, had that wine in the office when you found out the news, but how are you going to celebrate tonight?
0: I mean, the ceremony, of course, is the best part, and I'm really excited also just to learn about what everybody else has done here and the research outside of our own that has done this. And I mean, I get a trip to Europe out of this, so yeah. I'm not going to complain.
1: I think that's a pretty great way to look at it. Covey, enjoy yourself and congratulations.
0: Thank you so much.
2: Covey Thirayaraja is a PhD student at the University of Waterloo. We reached him in Zurich, Switzerland earlier today.

If you happen not to be tuning in from Chicago, let me explain what Jepson's Malort is. It's an amber-colored bitter liqueur infused with wormwood, which is a common schnapps flavor in Sweden. It was made popular in Chicago by one Carl Jepson, who immigrated from Sweden to Chicago in the 1920s. It contains about 35% alcohol, and according to every single review ever, it is disgusting. Famously, only visitors to Chicago really drink it as a form of hazing, like getting screeched in Newfoundland and Labrador. But at an event this week, locals happily volunteered to gulp down Malort. All told, 1,969 people gathered at a bar in the West Loop to simultaneously down shots in the name of setting a world record and raising money for charity. It was billed as a bad decision for a good cause. One attendee described the drink as a, quote, mixture of vomit and sweat. Another said, the communal suffering brings us together. The sound of those 1,969 people taking that shot is our sound of the day. For best effect, picture 1,969 grimaces.

0: Our sound of the day, almost 2,000 people simultaneously taking a shot of Jepson's Malort. And that brings us to the end of As It Happens for this Thursday, September 3rd.
1: As It Happens, we'll be back again for you tomorrow. I'm Neil Kirksall. Enjoy your evening.
0: And I'm Chris Howden. Good night.

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1: It is impossible to think about the feminist movement without thinking about Gloria Steinem. Today, just before our show, we learned that the author and activist and pop culture icon has died. She was 92 years old. So today we want to take a moment to talk about Gloria's legacy and how she changed the conversation. I'm Alameen Abdul Mahmoud. This is Commotion. Elizabeth Renzetti is a culture writer and journalist. Good morning, Liz. Good to see you, friend. How's it going?
2: Very well. How are you today?
1: I'm well, thanks. It's so good to see you. Listen, you've written about Gloria in the past. I'm wondering if we can just start by just asking you, what went through your mind when you heard that Gloria Steinem died this morning?
2: Another one. Not another one of our giants taken away from us at the moment that we need them most. But on the other hand, she leaves behind such a monumental legacy in her books, in her reporting, and the influence she's had on young feminists.
1: Yeah, I mean, she lived a long life, right? 92 years old. And in that long life, she changed so many lives and she sparked so many different iterations of a feminist movement. I want to play you a clip from an interview that Gloria Steinem did. This interview is from 1974. In it, she's asked about what she was up to the year that Betty Friedan's The Feminine Mystique came out. And she reveals that it was sort of years ahead of her own feminist awakening.
3: I was making my living as a freelance writer in New York as a journalist. I understood what made me feel angry and humiliated, but I didn't understand why. I dealt with it just by not ever wanting to write about women's subjects. And I guess I was still flattered when someone said to me, "You write like a man." I would say, "Thank you." And it wasn't until several years later when the women out of the left, you know, out of SDS, out of SNCC, out of many of those groups, began to really talk about feminism in a political way that made it clear that it was something that concerned all women.
1: She's starting a journey there, Liz, right? She's starting a journey from taking it as a compliment when she hears that you write like a man to identifying something that concerns all women. What's your reaction to that clip there?
2: Well, you know, you have to remember that when she was a young woman, women couldn't have credit cards. They couldn't get bank loans. In many places, they couldn't sit on juries. They couldn't choose a life of childlessness, which is what she did. So really, she was, you know, revolutionary in so many ways. She started writing about, for example, things that nobody else was writing about. So the need for single women to have contraceptives, her own abortion. The sexual harassment she experienced when she worked at the Playboy Club, most famously.
1: That's right.
2: And she was also, the thing that I found so inspiring about her is that she was, she understood in a very profound way that feminism is one of a group of kind of intersecting systems of oppression that all have to be taken into account at the same time. So she worked for workers' rights. She was a huge proponent of racial justice, for example. And I saw her speak with Angela Davis at the Women's March in Washington in 2017, a moment now that we look back on. You know, they spoke with such hope, you know, this is a great kind of democratic moment. Hundreds of thousands of women in Washington, millions around the world gathered together. And looking back now in this time of profound backlash to the rights of women and girls and mm-hmm. trans people and non-binary people, her legacy, I think, is even more powerful.
1: I think the thing that you just highlighted there is really important to maybe point out for people. I just want to spell it out for a moment, right? Like, you know, we now use the term intersectionality to talk about all the ways that all those different oppressions intersect. That term doesn't really come into existence until relatively recently, right? So we're talking about like late 80s, mid 90s. But there's something kind of interesting to me, right, about the idea that when we think about Gloria Steinem, the thing that you referenced, right, going undercover at the Playboy Club, that was her big breakthrough article. She wrote, she went went undercover at Playboy, and then she wrote this piece that, you know, was sort of understood as, okay, here's what's happening in the Playboy Mansion, but really ended up improving like the lives of working people who were working at the Playboy Mansion, because she saw it as like a as a labor issue, right? You also get her starting Miss Magazine. The most infamous article, perhaps, is "If Men Could Menstruate from That." that just as a writer and as a provocateur, what did she mean to you? Because you're a writer as well. Like, where do you see her influence as a writer?
2: Well, thank you for calling me a provocateur.
1: Oh, always. Of course.
2: So happy to hear that. You know, she's kind of was a prototype of the journalist slash activist, right? As a journalist, as an activist. And she was unashamed of it. Yeah. You know, she went out and fought for the rights of flight attendants, for example, mm-hmm. migrant workers in California, and then wrote about them. And, you know, now we're caught up in this idea that, like, journalists have to show some kind of, you know, complete non-bias. And she was a bit like, that is just wrong. I can only write from my own place of understanding of what the world is and bring that reality to people.
1: One of the tools that she was unafraid to use, of course, was pop culture, right? And I think that she sort of understood very early on that if you're going to engage people in the conversation about feminism, one of the most powerful tools you could do with, you know, is in fact pop culture. How do you think her feminism sort of ends up crossing into pop culture? Because you see Gloria Steinem references all over pop culture in movies and television shows for literally decades and decades.
2: Well, I don't think it hurt that she was a babe, right? Like, let's be honest here. She was a babe. She was unabashed. She was like a beautiful woman. And this is in a time, and this time continues to today, when, you know, feminists get denigrated as unsexy, as ugly, as whatever, right? Man-hating, all of these things. And she comes along and she has like the mane of a lion and these cool aviator glasses and her stylish bell bottoms. And she flipped that script on its head. And I think by perplexing people, she made them think differently about the movement, right? So then we see her in pop culture. Like if you saw her on the Flintstones, you'd be like, that's Gloria Steinem. You saw her on South Park. That's Gloria Steinem, like the aviators and everything. So then she was played by Rose Byrne and Alicia Vikander on screen.
1: That's
2: so
1: right.
2: That's a pretty good testament to the impact she had on pop culture.
1: I will say, like, you know, this morning as I was coming to work and sort of looking at all the announcements, all the tributes that are pouring out for Gloria Steinem, there are so many condolences from celebrities, Marissa Tomei, Lily Tomlin, Julianne Moore. Like, there's just so many people. They're saying their condolences, but they're also offering their gratitude. What are the sort of tributes that are standing out for you?
2: Well, you know what I think is so interesting about this is that this is a safe way for, let's say, celebrity women or A-list women in Hollywood to signal what they truly believe. And maybe some of them, especially in the climate that we're seeing recently, have been afraid to be unabashed feminists. Not Lily Tomlin, taking her out of that equation. But if you're a celebrity, you know, it's okay to say, I loved Gloria Steinem and she meant so much to me. So it's a little bit like a gateway for them to admit what their true feelings are. And it's beautiful, you know, the same thing we saw with Dolly Parton. She was really a figure that unites people.
1: Yeah, I think like losing Dolly and Gloria in the same week, it just feels...
2: Too much.
1: It really does. Those are two sort of North Stars in this particular realm. So it feels very difficult to sort of like kind of square that. And I got to tell you, Gloria Steinem has this new memoir coming out. It's coming out this month. It's called Unexpected Life. And when Vanity Fair asked what was most unexpected in general, she said, quote, I'm not sure I saw any of it coming. I grew up in the 1950s in post-war conservatism. It was supposed to be that women married and had more children to replenish the population, and we were probably going to live where we were born. None of those things turned out to be true for my life. When you hear that, what lesson do you take away from that?
2: Freedom and liberty, which is how she chose to live her life. And I think Even though we are in a moment of backlash, and for example, in the States, there's a movement to disenfranchise women. Women also have a ton more freedom than they did when Gloria Steinem was growing up, and she's part of the reason for that. So I think if you take anything away from her life and her lessons, it is to live the life that you want for yourself and not for the life that society expects you to have.
1: I think there's also a degree that idea of freedom expands to language. You know, like there's just a new set of words there are to use than before she was around. Like literally the expression of what freedom looks different because of Gloria Steinem's life. Liz, I really appreciate your reflections on the life of a giant. Thank you so much for having this conversation with me, pal. Really appreciate it.
2: I'm happy to do it.
1: Yes, of course. Listen, I'm going to keep you around because we are going to have another conversation, right? We're going to be talking about the ways that Canadians are right now rallying around Lake Ontario. But I just want to say thank you so much for speaking with me about this. Liz Renzetti is a journalist based right here in Toronto. And for more on Gloria Steinem's life and legacy, go to cbcnews.ca.

0: I'm Alamin Abdul Mahmoud, and this is Commotion. And we're going to shift gears here because I want to talk about what has happened in this country in the last week and a half or so. After U.S. President Donald Trump signed that executive order to rename Lake Ontario as Lake America, there's been a bit of a question, right? The question is, like, do we really have to take this seriously? And the response from Canadians has been so far a definitive no, thank you. And we've seen a lot of artists and a lot of memes expressing solidarity, defending our sovereignty. Liz Renzetti is back with me here, and musician Donovan Woods is here. Hello to both of you, friends.
1: Hello.
2: Hey, how you doing?
0: I'm well, pal. Listen, Donovan, I'm going to start with you because normally when you're on the CBC, you talk about your wonderful music, and we love you for it. But today, I want to talk about a different set of expertise that you have. Really, it's a unique set of expertise that only you possess, which is that every year, a thing that you do is you publish an incredibly scientific annual ranking of all the Great Lakes, which, to me, that makes you an expert on the Great Lakes, pal. I got to say, Lake Ontario, not normally very high on your list. But has this whole sort of Lake America business made you think, maybe I should think about Lake Ontario differently?
2: No, I think it would be a disservice to the list to allow this to affect my point of view. Listen, I'm just bummed out that my personal hobbies have collided with fascism. I you know, what's he coming for next? He's attacking our morals,
0: yeah,
2: and our beliefs, and now he's going to start talking about our favorite TV shows soon. Like, get out of here. Stop. And I just am just, I'm just sad about it. I'm just sad that I have to hear him talk about the Great Lakes. He knows nothing of the Great Lakes.
0: Well, I mean, like, this is, I think, the thing that's sticking out for me, Donovan, is that before this whole thing happened, I would normally not hear too many people talk about the Great Lakes, except for Donovan Woods. And every year you'd put out your ranking, and every year, Lake Huron is at the top of the list because you do nothing but stand for Lake Huron. That is a thing that you do. But now everybody's talking about your personal interest. Does that feel like hey, at least people are engaged in the lakes? Like, is that exciting for you?
2: No, I don't want this to be the way people come to the lakes. I would love people to love the lakes for what they are. And listen, letting this affect my ranking or letting this affect anybody's opinion of the Great Lakes would be exactly what he's trying to do. The Lake Ontario knows its name, okay? Deep down inside its cold, unforgiving waters, it whispers its name to itself sweetly, and it knows its name, and we'll never know its true name, and I hope we never know. And we can fritter and fret about whatever we like on the surface. The lake will still kill us when we're canoeing. It feels nothing. We should let this pass as we do a storm, and it will soon be gone.
1: I feel like I have to stand up a little tiny bit for Lake Ontario, which is the lake, you know, I grew up in Toronto. I swam in the lake from when I was a little kid. I swim in it now. And yes, yeah. I agree. It is not, you know, it's not the Marilyn Monroe of lakes. It is not the most attractive or beautiful lake. That is true. But it's our lake. And I feel like it's a bit like if you're somebody in high school made fun of your brother and you at home, like, diss your brother all the time.
0: Yeah.
1: But when somebody in high school says your brother's an idiot, you're like, excuse me.
0: That's my brother. Don't we're talking be talking. Yeah, whoa, sorry. Back off, my brother. I will say, Donovan will tell you, it's not a bad lake. Fourth out of five in terms of the Great Lakes.
2: They're all great.
1: The Huron is the best. I mean, yeah.
2: They're all
0: great. Liz, what did you first think when you first heard of Trump's plans to rename Lake Ontario?
1: Basically, dear Lord, I'm ready to go. Take me away. I can't listen to him for another 5 minutes.
0: Yeah.
1: But at the same time, it was more serious than that. You know, I was talking to my daughter who's 20 years old, and she was like, Mom, why is he allowed to do this? Mm. And I had no good response to that, because what am I supposed to say? He's like Mad King Ludwig of Bavaria, you know, changing things with his quill pen.
0: Yeah.
1: That there, the arbitrariness of it is shocking. And the degree to which Republicans and other powerful people have fallen in step is disheartening, to say the least.
0: I got to tell you, I admittedly have a bit of a selfish reason for wanting to have this entire discussion. I want you guys to have a listen to this.

0: That is a video. I recorded that video, Donovan. It was me. I did that. What folks just heard just there was Blue Rodeo last week singing in Toronto. They're singing Hasn't Hit Me Yet. They close out the show with this, and they've got that line, you know, watching the snowfall on this cold December night out in the middle of Lake Ontario. And when they hit that line, the whole place, 16,000 people, you know, at the RBC Amphitheater just went nuts. And significant reaction. I posted that clip at 1 a.m, Donovan. I woke up and my phone was blowing up. It had 1.7 million views. I was like, I don't know anything about how this happened. And I'm not telling you any of this to tell you, hey, I'm really good at social media. That's not why I'm doing this. Donovan, the reason I'm doing this is because, like, to me, that felt like, oh, there's something here. There's something really big about this emotional exhale of like 16,000 people who just need to yell out the words Lake Ontario. What do you make of the way the Canadians are responding right now?
1: Well, I think that's beautiful. I mean, I watched your clip. I thought it was lovely. I mean, I think that anything that, you know, we all know that getting together in a big group and screaming out something is the way you're supposed to be living your life. I mean, I think it's beautiful.
0: Yeah.
1: I think the thing that makes me feel conflicted about it is that we know in this day and age that negative attention and positive attention are essentially the exact same thing in our attention economy. And I worry that we'll all start wearing It's Lake Ontario hats. And I think we might as well be wearing Trump hats. I mean, it's all just more attention, which is all he's seeking. And I feel conflicted about even speaking about it, because we all know that all he's doing is taking more attention. And, you know, it'll never end if we don't put a stop to it, if we don't start ignoring it.
0: You think it's giving too much into the frame that he's introducing into the picture here?
1: Well, he doesn't care about Lake Ontario. Also, it's not even a good name. He called it Lake America. That's the most first idea joke I've ever heard in my life. Like, no, you can hear that there's no pushback from anybody in the room. Nobody goes, is there a funnier name? Because a funnier name would have been Lake Free Trade. That would have been a funnier name.
2: And Lake Tariff.
1: Yeah, something like that, right? And it's obviously a first idea. He doesn't care. He is not even thinking about this. So why? I feel like it's beautiful to have a moment where we all celebrate that we feel unified, but like, he's not thinking about us. We shouldn't think about him.
0: I should also say, like, I guess one would imagine that there'd be a lot of love for Lake Ontario at a Blue Rodeo concert, but that's not the only show, like only place like where the lake is kind of showing up. Have a listen to this.
3: I'm very sorry and embarrassed that we have an asshole for a president. But don't give up on us. We have an election coming up and we're going to do our best.
0: That's, of course, yacht rock icon Christopher Cross. And then before that, you heard in the distinctive metal voice of Bruce Dickinson of Iron Maiden, the Lake of Ontario. And so both of those things happened at a recent show in Toronto. Liz, you wrote this piece for the Toronto Star about American and Canadian relationships in the middle of a sort of Trump 2.0. Obviously, we've been dealing with the economic threats, with the annexation threats. But we also have seen this wave, right, of sort of like the elbows up patriotism in the last little while. What feels different to you about this response, like the thing that's happening with this Lake Ontario situation? Because it feels maybe more personal in a way.
2: Well, I think, you know, I will know things have changed when Metallica does an album of Sarah McLachlan covers. So I'll wait for that. you know, it does feel different because, you know, the wheels have come off this bus. And I think we know that. Like, he is... He's threatened annexation. He has called our premiers governors. He has threatened to annex not just our country, but, you know, also Greenland. He's murdering people in the Caribbean. He has deposed the leader of Venezuela and taken their oil. So I feel like this moment, it feels like we're in like cuckoo land, you know, like, why is nobody trying to put the brakes on this? So it feels very different to me, and also in the sense that Canadians for 2 years now have said, a lot of them have said, not going to the States.
0: Yeah.
2: I have a friend who's sourcing cat food that's not made in the States, and it costs him a bazillion dollars every month, but he's doing it. You know, this does feel different. We're putting our backs into it.
0: I want to take a listen to what they're saying about us on the other side of the border for a moment. Here's Greg Gutfeld speaking on Fox News during a segment they titled Syrup Smackdown.
4: The tariffs thing is really kind of like telling Canada, we're thinking about changing your allowance.
5: Yeah.
4: You know, the U.S. market is not an entitlement. Stop undercutting us with regulation in manufacturing and energy. Take the security contributions more seriously. Just grow up. That's what we're saying to Canada. Just grow up. It's an unpleasant conversation you have with your family.
0: Donovan, like, I hear that, and I, you know, I feel the frustration. I see the frustration on your face. Listen, you're a Canadian songwriter. You spend a bunch of time in Nashville. You work a lot down there. How has your experience changed, do you think, kind of going down there, whether it's playing the shows or just trying to sort of, you know, write some songs in Nashville?
1: I don't like going as much. I find I'm conflicted about it. I work very hard to not have any of these things come up with my American friends because I don't want to hear their opinions.
0: Yeah.
1: I mean, I've been asked in Nashville. A co-writer one time asked me, he said, y'all use American money up there, right? So the understanding of us is so thin and scant that I think people would be surprised. Some people don't know that it's a separate country even to begin with. I think that, I mean, telling us to grow up is like beyond the pale. I mean, that's not, I mean,
0: we're the
1: immature ones. Come on. Get a grip. I just think that, like, we couldn't reach a point where that we're more tired of this stuff.
0: Yeah.
1: And I don't know how to react anymore. I really don't.
0: I have reached the same place that you've reached. Like, it feels sort of like distressing because I'm like, I think I'm just out of reactions at this point. Like, I don't.
1: Yeah.
0: I've somehow arrived at the point of being like, this is so well beyond the thing that I expected to happen that I don't even know how to move through this. And I got to say, like, even though this whole sort of Make America thing has been soundly rejected by political readers around the world, one party that did buy into it is Google, right? Like within a couple of days of signing of Trump signing the executive order, Lake Ontario has been relabeled as Lake America on Google Maps, at least for users in the U.S. Liz, what do we do with this? Like, what are we to make of how quickly Google is like, you know what? We'll play ball with the Trump administration.
2: I am shocked that the world's worst search engine has decided to, you know, step in line with the fascist government who has given them everything they want. So Apple did this too, right? The new boss of Apple also, apparently after a phone call from Trump himself, has also changed the name to Lake America. And I mean, it just shows you this weird conflation of the tech money and what's going on in Washington. And the big tech platforms know what side their shareholders are buttered on.
0: Yeah.
2: And you know, a few million customers in Canada, I guess, don't mean that much to them.
0: I gotta say, MapQuest has kept the name Lake Ontario in their maps. They've also created these meme generators where users can sort of come up with their own names for the lake. Those memes have been all over my feed over the past few days. Donovan, will you be downloading MapQuest, the official map app of the resistance now, I guess?
1: I guess so. I didn't know they were still going. I mean, God bless them. I wish them all the best, and I appreciate you doing that. I remember printing off their maps many years ago, but that's my last interfacing with them that I did. I don't think I'll be returning to that, no.
0: No.
2: I think MySpace is due for a comeback, too, MapQuest. Bring them both back.
0: I appreciate you guys being here, and I appreciate the distress in both of your voices and your faces. I really appreciate your time. Thanks so much for coming on the show today, you guys.
2: Thank you.
0: Yes, of course. Elizabeth Ronzetti is a journalist based in Toronto. She's the author of What She Said, Conversations About Equality. And Donovan Woods is a Juno Award-winning singer-songwriter. He was in Sarnia, Ontario.

0: That is just a little bit more of Blue Rodeo and that song I mentioned earlier. The song is Hasn't Hit Me Yet. Blue Rodeo will be playing Owen Sound on October 8th, and then they head over to the Key to Bala on October 9th and 10th. My name is Alamin Abdul-Mahmoud. This is Commotion. See you tomorrow. Got lost in this song.
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2: And just after 10 a.m., the South Tower of the World Trade Center collapsed and vanished in a cloud of dust.
1: 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It's Canada's most prestigious competition for new short fiction. The CBC Short Story Prize is on. 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Up for grabs, cash prizes from the Canada Council for the Arts, a two-week writing residency at the Layton Artist Studios at the Banff Centre for Arts and Creativity, and your work published on CBC Books. 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The CBC News is next, followed by Ideas with Nala Ayed.
3: 200 years ago in Prussia, Wilhelm von Humboldt pulled off an incredible feat. In just 18 months, he created the public education system as we know it now. Coming up on Ideas.
4: From CBC News, the world this hour, I'm Albert Della Talla. Prime Minister Mark Carney is revealing more about his non-negotiables before any trade deal with the United States could be signed. He also has some sharp words for U.S. government officials who accuse him of walking away from negotiations last month for political reasons. Tom Perry reports.
5: You know, we're ready to sit down and strike that deal when the Americans are ready.
6: Mark Carney says any agreement to end the Canada-U.S. trade war would need to preserve Canadian sovereignty, protect the French language, and contain protections so reductions to U.S. tariffs can't be clawed back. Members of Donald Trump's cabinet have accused Carney of walking away from talks for political gain. Carney had this response.
5: I don't think, with all respect, appointed, unelected cabinet members in the United States are experts on Canadian politics.
6: Carney says Canadians can't be waiting by the phone for the U.S. to call or constantly checking social media, though on that last front, Trump delivered, posting a warning online that if Carney turns him into the enemy, it could lead to economic collapse and be, quote, worse than anything that has ever happened to a Canadian politician. Just watch. Tom Perry, CBC News, Ottawa.
4: The federal government is spending nearly $5 billion on new passenger cars for Via Rail. Prime Minister Mark Carney made the announcement at the Alstom Transport Company in Thunder Bay, Ontario. Sarah Law has more.
5: Cars that used to be built in the United States will be built right here in Thunder Bay.
7: Carney says the contract will support nearly 700 jobs in Ontario and Quebec. It marks the first time in four decades that Via Rail passenger cars will be built in Canada. Carney says the project will generate more than $1.5 billion for the economy. Michael Kourlay is president and CEO of Alstom Americas.
8: We are replacing cars that are now 70 years of age, very old.
7: The news comes as a relief for many manufacturing workers in Thunder Bay who have faced years of layoffs. Justin Roberts is president of Unifor Local 1075. He represents more than 250 workers at Alstom.
9: But with this contract, it's going to bring security and stability to these members.
7: But there is no timeline yet for the car's construction. Sarah Law, CBC News, Thunder Bay, Ontario.
4: U.S. Vice President J.D. Vance answered journalists' questions at the White House today for the first time in more than a month. Affordability and gas prices were among the topics, but questions about Iran dominated. Vance was asked if the U.S. war with Iran would be over by the midterm elections in November.
10: I wouldn't call it a war. Right now, there is no active shooting. I recognize there have been places where this has flared up. You're asking me a question like, when will the Iranians stop shooting at ships? I think the reality is, I don't know the answer to that question. You would have to ask the Iranians.
4: Vance also was asked about reports of a U.S. missile strike killing four civilians at a wedding in Iran on Tuesday night. The vice president says U.S. officials are investigating, but question the accuracy of Iranian state media. Global Affairs Canada says it's begun collecting DNA samples from the families of 29 Canadian citizens and permanent residents still missing in Nepal and Tibet. It follows the extreme flash flooding in the border region last week. One person with Canadian ties who had been missing was located yesterday. More than 1,200 people have been confirmed dead, and 4,000 remain missing. In Ottawa.
11: Okay, here comes the money.
4: That's Tiff Macklem, the governor of the Bank of Canada, unveiling the new $20 bill, the first with an image of King Charles. The portrait is surrounded by floral and leafy designs to represent His Majesty's interest in the environment. And the bill is the second with a vertical design. The first was the $10 bill with an image of civil rights pioneer Viola Desmond. And that is your World This Hour. Remember, you can listen to us anywhere you get your podcasts. We update every hour, 7 days a week. For CBC News, I'm Albert Delatala.
12: I'm CBC meteorologist Ashley Brawweiler. It won't be as cold tonight for the island, with lows between 8 to 13 degrees and partly to mostly cloudy skies. Just a chance of a few showers for the west and the south. Generally cloudy tomorrow with the chance of some scattered showers, and highs will be in the upper teens and low 20s with light winds. Quiet tonight for Labrador. Lows will sit between 7 to 13 degrees, and then the chance of showers around Labrador tomorrow. Cooler as well. Highs will be in the mid to upper teens for most, except 9 to 11 degrees for the north coast.
13: 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I'm Nala Ayed.
14: Forward!
13: October 14th, 1806. On a plateau in Prussia, now modern-day Germany, two armies, 320,000 soldiers, collide in the twin battles of Jena and Auerstedt.
15: There were quite a large number of men involved, and thousands died.
13: On one side, Napoleon, Emperor of France. On the other, the Prussian forces of King Friedrich Wilhelm III, who'd started the war.
16: You know, you can just imagine, you're at a battle. You see people falling to the left and right of you, and armies in panic and retreat. And you may have gone into the battle thinking, okay, you know, we'll show the French. And instead, you are just wiped off the slate.
13: A pivotal victory for Napoleon.
15: It more or less sealed the deal with respect to which power was going to be the greatest in Europe for the next few years. But it also sealed the deal in the sense that it made it possible for Napoleon to acquire a large amount of Prussia's territory, Prussia being the largest of the German states.
16: So Prussia ceded half its territory, half its population. Can you imagine? It's like saying to us in the United States, well, all the states west of the Mississippi now belong to Russia. It was extraordinary. The Battle of Jena and the twin battle of Auerstedt were a real dividing point and ushered in a whole new era in Prussian life.
13: At the time of the twin battles, a mid-ranked aristocrat by the name of Wilhelm von Humboldt is the Prussian ambassador to the Vatican in Rome. With his country in shatters, Humboldt is called back to Berlin and is demoted to a lowly position within the Ministry of the Interior. A job he holds for only 18 months. Yet, in that time, Humboldt creates the public education system. Everything from primary grade school all the way to the modern research university.
16: So it was really under Humboldt that the notion of universal mandatory education was implemented.
13: It was a radical idea. And the mortar to bind this elaborate system together? Bildung, a complex concept, hard to translate from German. But it's central to Humboldt's philosophy of education. In the first of this two-part series on the state of our public education system, Ideas contributor and economic historian Carl Turner looks at the remarkable life of its creator, Wilhelm von Humboldt, and the meaning and importance of Bildung.
14: You've probably never heard of Wilhelm von Humboldt. I know I certainly didn't. So how did a mid-level bureaucrat sandwiched between thick layers of bureaucracy in a country crushed by conflict and then squeezed by empires manage to change the world? Seriously, who is this guy? It's not easy to find people knowledgeable about Humboldt in the English-speaking world, even among educational scholars. When I told Ellen Lagerman, retired dean of the Harvard School of Education, that I was doing a piece on Humboldt, she said, "You need to talk to Philip."
16: Who was Wilhelm von Humboldt? He was a scholar, he was a man of letters, he was a statesman, and he was an educational reformer.
14: Philip is Philip von Turk, the former managing director of the legal department at J.P. Morgan Chase in New York. Most people, after a career like that, kick up their feet and retire. Von Turk, on the other hand, went back to school, something that could be described as Humboldtian. Fitting, as he is fascinated by the life and work of Wilhelm von Humboldt.
16: He articulated ideals that would resonate for a long time until today. He was of aristocratic background. His grandfather had been raised to the nobility, and his parents were very interested in education. They did not stint on it. They had a number of house tutors that raised Wilhelm and his brother, Alexander. And they had an incredible education at home. The tutors were well-known personalities themselves. The boys were precocious. They learned how to speak various languages by the time they were 13. By the time they were 18, they were hobnobbing, essentially, in Berlin, meeting the intellectuals of the time.
15: It's very difficult to talk about Wilhelm von Humboldt without also mentioning his brother, Alexander, who was one of the great explorers of his time from the 19th century.
14: Mitchell Ash, professor emeritus of modern history at the University of Vienna in Austria.
15: The two of them were both born in a small castle in a park called Tegel Park, which is now part of the city of Berlin, but was out far outside of the city at the time. It was clear that they were both gifted very soon, and then they studied in different places. Wilhelm studied at the University of Göttingen for a few semesters, didn't finish, but he didn't have to in those days. Alexander went to the mining academy and became a mining engineer and actually did finish his degree in Freiburg in Saxony. During the time of his studies, Alexander, it became clear to him that he was going to explore the world and expand human knowledge from every possible perspective, which he then went on to do and lived to be 90 years old, so he was at it for a long time. Wilhelm was more gifted in the field of languages and humanistic learning, but he also studied philosophy, in particular political philosophy, and wrote a paper very early on the limits of Republican education.
14: Around this time, Philip von Turk says an important person comes into Humboldt's life.
16: He would meet a woman called Carolina von Decheroden from an old Prussian aristocratic family. In 1791, they got married. And she was quite a woman in her own right. Today, we would talk about her as a liberated woman. She organized salons in Paris, Rome, Vienna, and Berlin. She lived apart from her husband for years at a time. They had what we would now call today an open marriage. And
14: when you said open marriage, are you quite like in the modern sense of the term, like open marriage? Like they were seeing other people and...
16: Yes, these folks were quite liberal-minded in that sense. She had some well-known dalliances with various people, and we know their names, as did he. Also, you know, recorded in his journal. And that seemed to work for them. And a related theme is that there was a real affinity between the Humboldts and a group of people in Jena at the university there who were also, you know, into open marriages. And a little bit like what we think of Bloomsbury in London, except more so. And so there was like a segment of society that was liberated, progressive. The women played a very important role. And one of these people from Jena, who, you know, again, the same group of people, the Humboldts and so on, wrote a novel called Lucinde, which was a slightly anonymized account of love affairs, highly erotic, shocking to the people at the time, but that was part of the milieu. You know, we don't think of Humboldt, you know, as a rake or anything. And, you know, I think in his appearance, he's very conventional. But there was a lot of stuff going on, and it had to do, in a certain sense, with the notion of Bildung, which is to say the developing to your fullest extent all of your capacities. That could be sexual. Sometimes it would be important for that to have different partners. All of this, you know, sort of fed into this whole stream of Bildung.
14: Bildung. There's that word again. But more on that in a bit. A key question now is how Humboldt was even able to create a universal system of education. Bits of it were already in place, but they weren't public or standardized, nor were they linked from primary all the way through to university. He also created a template for the modern university. To understand how he was able to pull off such a transformative achievement, we first have to understand Prussia, the country he was born into in 1767. Let's begin a few decades before his birth.
16: Prussia in the early 18th century was a small place. It was beleaguered. It was surrounded by powerful enemies. Everybody was worried about the French. And then there were the Habsburgs, you know, to the south, and the Russians, and all of these very powerful countries. And so Little Prussia was always in danger of being overrun. And they had one king who sized up the situation towards the beginning of the 18th century. His name was Frederick William I, the soldier king, as he was called. And he concluded that the way to survive was to have a really powerful army. And that's what he did. He introduced a very frugal government so that there would be funds for the raising of this army. And, you know, he went to great lengths. He had this one regiment of soldiers that were selected for their height. And you had to be taller than 6'5" or something in order to join this regiment. And the purpose of it was, this would be the regiment that you would see if you came over to Berlin and you wanted to, or Potsdam, and you wanted to review the troops. You would see this army of giants. And that would create an impression on people, including one of the Russian czars who said that rather than being the czar, the thing that he always wanted most to be was a general in the Prussian army. What a strange concept. But anyway, so that was the soldier king. And he had a son, Frederick the Great, as we call him, as, by the way, Voltaire called him initially, Frédéric le Grand. And Voltaire, a great French intellectual, actually stayed with Frederick the Great for quite some time in Frederick's palace called Sans Souci, which in English we would, I guess, translate nowadays using sort of a modern jargon, no worries. And this was like a retreat for culture and, you know, French things. Frederick the Great, his French was better than his German. French culture was important.
14: Voltaire, who has the ear of the king, believes in free expression and reason above all else. And these ideas start circulating in Prussia, at least among the elites.
16: So here is Frederick the Great. He inherits this incredible army. He starts wars. He fights three major wars, doubles the territory of Prussia. He would be classified as one of the so-called enlightened despots. I mean, he was a smart guy and very shrewd and very hardworking. Eventually, he would be succeeded by Frederick William III. His wife, by the way, Louisa, very important person also in her own right, and was key in fostering a liberal court, liberal in, you know, in terms of forward-looking progressive people. Frederick William III was also an absolute monarch, but he didn't have the talents. And the result was that there was a gap in the leadership.
14: By the turn of the 19th century, both Wilhelm and his brother Alexander are making names for themselves in entirely different domains. You could say they benefited from their wealth and positions. They are aristocrats, after all, but mid-level aristocrats. And within a royal court obsessed with hierarchy, that was often a limiting distinction. What makes them stand out is a mixture of intelligence, talent, and ambition. Alexander is science-minded. He loves geology and goes on to become a renowned explorer and natural philosopher. One of his fans? A young Charles Darwin. Wilhelm, on the other hand, is interested in the arts. Languages fascinate him. But beyond linguistic pursuits, Wilhelm is both practical and ambitious.
16: He had studied diplomacy when he was at the university. His primary area of study was law, but he sort of minored, you might say, in diplomacy. And a job opportunity that opened up for him was to become the ambassador to the Holy See.
14: So, at the age of 34, Humboldt secures the coveted role of Prussian ambassador to the Vatican.
16: And so he and Carolina went down to Rome, and he didn't really have too many official duties. You know, he didn't have to worry about the consular stuff, you know, where you deal with citizens, lost passports, and this sort of thing. So he had a lot of time, and he studied, he loved Rome. His wife conducted a salon. I think he was having a great time, both him and his wife.
14: After the war, for 3 years, Humboldt ignores requests to return to Berlin. The factor that finally forces him back is the fear of losing his wife's estate to the French. In fact, the night he arrives, he finds a French lieutenant colonel snoring in his bed. At this point, Humboldt has little choice but to remain in Prussia. But Berlin is not the same city. The king and his family, fearing for their lives, have fled to Königsberg, a port city on the Baltic coast. The royal court followed him. This would be the more conservative and upper-level aristocrats. Berlin falls into a political vacuum. Prussia, now a client state of France, is forced to pay huge reparations. The country is broken and needs to be reborn if it is to raise this money. This gives birth to the Prussian reform movement led by Karl Freiherr von Stein, who we mentioned earlier, and Karl August von Hardenberg. They stay in Berlin, and while they still answer to the King of Prussia, they are immensely influential. Mitchell Ash.
15: Stein and Hardenberg had convinced the king that the only way to recover from this terribly weak position that Prussia was in was to reform practically every aspect of state administration. It meant a wide range of things. For example, initiating or instituting the freedom of occupational choice, which had not existed yet in Prussia until this time. That was supposed to be able to free the peasants and others to be able to move around without having to constantly register with their hometowns before they went anywhere, and to choose the occupation that suited them best. That was one aspect, a really important aspect of the Prussian reforms at this time. The idea, of course, was that this would kickstart the economy and increase revenue so that they could pay the huge reparations fees that Napoleon had charged them in order to defray the cost of his own wars, but also to put the Prussian state itself on a better economic footing than it had been before.
14: High on the reform movement's list of priorities is education, a topic that was near and dear to the king's father.
15: Well, already under Frederick II, the great king of the middle 18th century, we had what was called an enlightened despotism regime. Frederick wanted complete control of policy, but he also understood that education was important for the success of a modern state. So he began to initiate moves to improve education, but it didn't get us very far. The idea of having at least a population that is at least partly literate was an Enlightenment idea that went back already for decades. But actually enacting it was not necessarily something that conservative regimes wanted to see happen. It was only under the pressure of the Stein-Hardenberg reforms that this idea got expanded to a complete reform of the whole system.
14: When Humboldt arrives in Berlin, everything has been flipped on its head. Radical ideas that have been discussed in salons for years are suddenly on the table. It's an exciting time for an ambitious thinker such as Humboldt, who was expecting a plum position. Philip von Turk.
16: So he wrote to Freiherr von Stein, Baron von Stein, who was like the principal political

0: cultivated conversation and learned discourse with people in Rome.
1: To his wife, Carolina, still living in Rome with his children, he writes,
2: "Managing a crowd of scholars is not much better than having a troupe of traveling actors in one's charge."
1: Humboldt pushes back on the offer. He cautiously reaches out to the queen's brother. He lets it be known that he wants to go back to Rome. When that doesn't work, he writes to the king. He pleads his
3: unsuitability for the position
1: is so great that accepting this job would be akin to
3: criminal frivolity.
1: He is desperate to keep his job as ambassador.
3: "The thing which above all frightens me is to leave a secure and agreeable position in order to embark upon a career in which my chances of success are very doubtful."
1: And while Humboldt doesn't want the job, he's perfect for it. Education is crucial to attain Bildung, something he's been mulling over for years. Let's take a moment to try and explain Bildung, this complex term whose meaning is still debated to this day. Bildung, the word, first appears around the late 13th century when the Bible is translated from Latin into German. It's rooted in an ancient mystical tradition where Bild means picture or image. The idea is a person carries in their soul the image of God that they use to build up those ideals within themselves. Bildung's meaning stays this way for the next 500 years. By the late 18th century, German poets and philosophers begin to reshape it. Humboldt, the linguist, joins the debate. For him, the meaning of Bildung is non-secular. No longer is it about the image of God. Instead, Bildung becomes the ability to both see and manifest your own potential. The closest we get to Humboldt's interpretation is an essay he wrote in 1793. Here's a translated excerpt from Theory of Bildung.
3: "What do we demand of a nation, of an age, of entire mankind, if it is to occasion respect and admiration? We demand that Bildung, wisdom and virtue, as powerfully and universally propagated as possible, that it augments its inner worth to such an extent that the concept of humanity, if taken from its example alone, would be of a rich and worthy substance."
1: Humboldt folds Bildung into his philosophy of education. Today, Bildung is often synonymous with education, but it has a much deeper meaning.
4: Bildung, I mean, it's one of those words that is very difficult to translate into English, and there's no real equivalent.
1: Philip von Turk.
4: You know, the purpose of Bildung is to create somebody who, in all of his fullness, and all of this comes, you know, I think originally from Rousseau, so that he is able to navigate life in just the best way possible. So one way to look at this in terms of the purpose of education, one could say, with Rousseau, the world is bad. The purpose of education is to teach a person to develop his full capacities, free of all constraints, you know, that might be introduced by commercial interests, you know, by vocations, by the demands of the state. You know, the state wants people to become obedient and imbibe a certain doctrine and dogma and whatnot. All of that had to be put aside. The focus is on the development of the personality to the fullest extent. And then the person with his education is then in a position to confront his time and to make it better, right? There's almost like a subversive undertone to Bildung, right? I mean, it focuses on the person and full development in all capacities to the fullest extent of that person. And it's a very powerful concept. Once you begin to think of, you know, the full potential of human beings having enormous potential, and you begin to think about how to develop that in a maximalist way, you begin to get to the concept of Bildung. So it's a very powerful concept, and particularly with Humboldt, it embodies a certain view of the Greeks. You know, for people like Humboldt, but also the other people of his time, the Greeks represented a high point in civilization. Here, you know, were people who developed their fullest capacities as a society, you know, whether it's poetry, whether it's tragedy, comedy, philosophy, history, all of the

0: these things, right? The Greeks did for the first time and did it better than anybody else if you got into it. The Greeks were very important because they had this, their own notion, by the way, of Bildung. In Greek, the word is paideia. You know, you can see the root there, P-E-D, you know, children. And this was also a powerful stream that was fostered by Humboldt. And the German word for this is neo-humanismus. You know, there was a whole humanistic turn in the 16th century. You know, we think of people like Erasmus, you know, going back to the Greeks, the Reformation as well, you know, the translation of the old, in the New Testament from the original Greek into German. But it was helpful if you knew the Greek, and people encouraged the study of Greek in those days. The Greeks were highly important, and they infused this notion of Bildung.
1: For Humboldt, a better world starts with the individual. How? Through Bildung. By maximizing one's inner potential, you create a society made of self-aware, independent, critical thinkers.
2: Bildung was being enacted in Humboldt's concept. At least that was the idea that it should happen.
1: Mitchell Ash.
2: That means that the students are not just memorizing facts and material that they then spit out in an exam at the end to prove that they've learned a lot, but it is about teaching oneself, cultivating oneself, in order to learn what it means to do research so that you have the capability of actually doing your own research and not just memorizing the results of somebody else's research. That doesn't mean you actually have to become a professor, but you have to have, the idea is to develop in yourself the capabilities of critical thinking and comprehension of high-level theory and philosophical principles that will enable you to engage whatever you're engaging in at a high intellectual level. Humboldt actually did say in a letter to the king that this would produce better civil servants even, because they weren't just robots carrying out the decrees of a king, but they had the capability of understanding the principles behind the policies and therefore be able to enact them more effectively. So we're not talking about some airy-fairy wild kind of utopian idea, although it was utopian at the time. Humboldt really believed that you could make this into practice and improve the state that way. So Bildung is not just something that people do for their own amusement, is the point. It's about improving the intellectual capabilities of at least a segment of the population.
1: So how do you build a system of education that does that? This is Humboldt's challenge.
3: 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I'm Nala Ayed. In the early 1800s, a mid-level Prussian aristocrat, Wilhelm von Humboldt, creates the public education system, linking three stages of learning: elementary education, secondary education, and the modern research university. And yet, most of us have probably never heard of Humboldt, let alone how he managed to create this elaborate system in only 18 months. Here's Ideas contributor Carl Turner to explain this feat.
1: What Humboldt pulled off was extraordinary. He stepped into a position he didn't want.
0: He's pulled back to Berlin in 1809.
1: At a period when his country is in shambles. And what does he do?
0: Within a very short period of time, 18 months only, he just radically reformed the whole system.
1: The whole thing. You and I went to school, some of us for a long time, because of what he dreamt up. There are bits and pieces of elementary education available when Humboldt takes a job, but it's not widespread or extensively used. And a lot of these elementary schools are run by retired army personnel. In fact, today, wearing a military-style uniform to school comes from that tradition. Mitchell Ash.
2: In Prussia in those days, it wasn't always retired soldiers. It could also be pastors or deacons of the local church who were in this position. But they all agreed on one thing: spare the rod and spoil the child. It was a very physical approach to learning, shall we say. There's a loud-voiced person in the front who's telling people what to learn, and calling on them one at a time, and they had better have already learned what they were supposed to learn for that day or they were going to get hit. Humboldt didn't think that was a very effective way to teach. He himself had never been in an elementary school, so we can't say that he experienced the spare the rod and spoil the child approach, but he understood, I think intuitively, that this was not going to be very productive, certainly not in the sense of increasing human freedom.
1: Humboldt's ambition is to create a more thoughtful and comprehensive approach to teaching. He believed that first, everyone needed a general education, one that would produce independent critical thinkers. At that point, once you have the critical faculties, you can specialize. He takes notes of the ideas, debates, and educational experiments taking place around him, and he begins to fuse them with his own thoughts about education. Let's take a look at some of the thinkers and ideas Humboldt drew upon.
2: So yes, there was a rich field of ideas from which Humboldt could draw. Humboldt had his own ideas as well. So he mixed his own ideas with those that were already out there. In particular, and most importantly, those of Friedrich Daniel Schleiermacher.
1: A contemporary of Humboldt is a German Reform theologian, philosopher, and biblical scholar.
2: It might surprise people to know that a philosopher of religion like him, Friedrich Daniel Schleiermacher, who was actually a pastor at this time, but already well known as a high-level philosopher of religion, would have been one of the main idea givers, so to speak, for the reform of higher education in Germany, but he was. And in fact, much of Humboldt's concept comes from Schleiermacher. Schleiermacher believed he was actually interested in reforming theological education, but he thought that these ideas were of general significance. He was quite famous for his lectures, and he really thought that you could teach with the lecture in the sense that you could not just recite a bunch of facts, purvey material like people still think lectures do, but actually develop the basic ideas of a discipline and justify them. And in doing so, in the lecture situation, you are sending the message to your students that it is that these are not ideas that are coming from God, but that are developed by human beings and need to be justified and argued for, and that you, students, can do the same. So this is liberal arts in the best sense of the word, and Schleiermacher believed in that approach. He, of course, did not think that anybody could just vote on the rightness of ideas like so many Americans think today, but he did think that if you have the intellectual wherewithal, you can develop ideas freely and justify them in a public forum and persuade people independently of your own status. And so that is a kind of political liberalism that he didn't actually argue for in real politics, but he certainly believed that higher education could be reformed in this direction if you appoint the right professors, people like himself, who believed in that ideal. Humboldt bought into that.
0: It's not like he was making it up entirely.
1: Philipp von Turk.
0: I mean, he was in a tradition.
1: Humboldt draws ideas from great thinkers both past and present. And there's another contemporary that is catching his attention.
0: He had become aware of one of the leading pedagogues of the time, a fellow called Pestalozzi, a Swiss.
1: Johann Heinrich Pestalozzi is a Swiss educational reformer who flips elementary education on its head. Instead of the spare the rod, spoil the child approach to learning, he meets children at their level. Play becomes a cornerstone in learning, and he believes the purpose of education is to develop independent thinkers. He extols active rather than passive participation in the learning experience. Pestalozzi established several schools in Switzerland.
0: You know, people would go to his schools and they would be astounded because what he could do was that he would take kids, children, very often from underprivileged backgrounds. He was, you know, a big supporter of the poor and disadvantaged. And within the space of a very few months, these kids would be able to read and write. And by the way, because of Pestalozzi's efforts, Switzerland became one of the first countries to wipe out illiteracy. So Pestalozzi electrified people, including Humboldt, who some people would refer to as a disciple of Pestalozzi. And you can see, you know, the same notions, you know, the full development of the human being in all of his capacities without regard to the demands of society. All of this, you know, sort of fed into this whole stream of building.
1: Pestalozzi's ideas on education impresses Johann Gottlieb Fichte, a Prussian philosopher. In 1807, shortly after his country's defeat to Napoleon, Fichte gives a series of lectures in Berlin discussing Pestalozzi's work.
0: Fichte lauds Pestalozzi And so who was Pestalozzi? Pestalozzi, you might say, operationalized Rousseau. You know, Rousseau's book on education was not really a handbook. I mean, it was not, you know, you couldn't sort of implement it. It was Pestalozzi who operationalized Rousseau with tremendous success.
1: In other words, Pestalozzi takes Rousseau's theory of education and sets up schools in Switzerland that reflect these ideals.
0: I'd like to back up a little bit. Rousseau, in the middle of the 18th century, is a seminal influence in many respects. But he is particularly important from an educational point of view for what he thought and wrote about education, particularly in one book called The Emile. And what is path-breaking here is a new vision of humanity. You know, Rousseau styled himself as a historian of the human heart. And what he asserted was that there was this awful gap between what a person is and what he or she can imagine himself or herself to be. Children are inherently good, but society corrupts them. So the job of education is to allow a child to freely develop his full multifaceted capacities in accordance with his nature. This is a very Rousseau-like characterization of what education should be about. Implicit in this is a notion of freedom. You let the child develop freely without the constraints of society, which have this effect of corrupting the natural development of the child. So this is explosive, right? Just to put this into context a little bit, there was a very different view of children and therefore how to educate them, say, articulated by people like John Wesley, you know, the founder of Methodism. His view, and it sort of lines up with Christian doctrine, is that children are inherently wicked. They have to be disciplined. You have to break their spirits in order to educate them. You should whip them. But you should wait at least until they're 1 year old before you start whipping them. But this is the way you educate children. A very different view, right? And this hit the intellectual world, the cultural world of the time, like a ton of bricks.
2: I'm just going to jump in right there. You said when it intersects into the world at that time, you talked about Humboldt and his wife and this sort of milieu of people. Rousseau's ideas, these whole ideas, is entering that, their society, and they're talking about it? This is being discussed?
0: Oh, yeah. So let me give you an example. The book is published, and it's a sensation. And there's this anecdote, and I think this is sort of emblematic. Immanuel Kant, you know, the German philosopher who, you know, was important then, and he will be read for the next 200 years. And he was a very regular guy. Every morning, he would get up and take his constitutional. The housewives in Königsberg, which is where he taught, could set their clocks by the regularity of his walks. One day, he didn't show up, and everyone got worried. So they went to his house, and what had happened was that he had gotten a copy of The Emile the afternoon before, and he started to read it, and he couldn't put it down, and he read it through the whole night. And that's why he didn't get up. It had an enormous impact. And it's very odd because here is this guy, Kant, who very regular in his habits versus Rousseau, who intentionally did not have a watch because he thought it was too confining. And yet these two spirits were kindred in a profound way. So here we have Rousseau creating this new vision of what a human being could be, very different from what other people thought. And it had an enormous impact. It had an enormous impact on people like Kant, but also Schiller and Goethe and Humboldt. And I might say, by the way, that there was a real, you know, affinity here with the Romantics. You know, Romanticism is this movement that got started in Germany, you know, I would say, in the middle of the 18th century, but particularly flowering at Jena, by the way.
1: So, in 1807, Fichte spreads the word of Pestalozzi's educational achievements through a series of lectures. And in them, he argues Pestalozzi's approach to education is, quote, the only possible means of saving German independence. Moreover, he believes it can be done in a single generation. This is one of the reasons why educational reform is a priority for the reform movement. But there are no hard fixed plans for how it should look. That's for Humboldt to work out. Mitchell Ash.
2: When he gets to Berlin in 1809, it's understood that there is a need as part of the large reform program of Stein and Hardenberg to reform educational policy from the top down or from the bottom up, take your pick, but to finally have an educational policy in Prussia. And so his call to Berlin is part of the realization of the program that had been agreed to by the king already. He has contact with the king, but he does not actually have to argue about basics here. The lead ministers have already taken care of that.
1: But putting together the first ever public education system is a huge endeavor. And Humboldt, being Humboldt, makes the pitch to center it around Bildung. In a letter to the king, he writes,
4: "There are undeniably certain kinds of knowledge that must be of a general nature, and more importantly, a certain cultivation of the mind and character that nobody can afford to be without. People obviously cannot be good craft workers, merchants, soldiers, or businessmen, unless, regardless of their occupation, they are good, upstanding, and according to their condition, well-informed human beings and citizens. If this basis is laid through schooling, vocational skills are easily acquired later on, and a person is always free to move from one occupation to another, as so often happens in life."
1: Humboldt's plans are undeniably ambitious, but he's also strategic about how he implements them. Mitchell Ash.
2: He is in a situation where he needs to orient himself within the departments of the ministry and to make sure he gets along with the other department heads well enough that they will leave him alone, which worked at the beginning at least quite well. Then he assembled a number of experts who had already been contributing to this reform discussion for a number of years in order to engage in conversation more fully and to learn what their ideas were and to see which of them he would take over in his own proposals. So he began fairly quickly to move towards developing a concept that would actually be realistic and not be just philosophical ideals, although philosophical ideals were certainly involved. He was committed very clearly to producing a concept that the king would approve.
1: Again, there are scattered pieces, but no educational system, and not linked to the state. So what does Humboldt do? He starts by creating the first system of public education that runs from elementary through to high school. Everything from teacher training, curricula, textbooks, and exams are to be standardized and administered by the state. It's compulsory and open to everyone.
2: So you have a much more systematic approach to education as a whole, in which you have qualifications that will take you from one step to the next, from step one to step two, from step two to step three, qualifications which you could also use to qualify yourself for other kinds of employment if you didn't want to move on to the next step. That is, you can do elementary school until the end and you leave, and that's possible, and it remains the predominant educational approach for the next decades. But you can also move up to the gymnasium, the university preparatory secondary school, if you are deemed qualified to do so. And that decision is made in the fourth year of your elementary school. Some think of that as being way too early, but that was at the time was thought that if you were going to benefit from this very intensive gymnasium secondary school approach, which was very high level, you would have to start early and your giftedness would have to be recognized early. So that's the second segment, is the so-called gymnasium, which is not automatic, not open to everyone. It's a selective approach. In the past, people who could afford it simply bought their way in, or the parents did, I mean, and that continued for a certain period of time. But in principle, it was to be a merit-based admission to the secondary school. Your giftedness had to be attested to by your elementary school teacher, and you had to pass an oral exam or at least an interview by the head of the gymnasium in order to be admitted. Humboldt, that was already in place in some schools. Humboldt made it more general. The next transition was from gymnasium to university. The school leaving certificate was called the Abitur at the time and still is in Germany. In Humboldt's day, just a school leaving certificate. It said you had successfully completed your examinations that were held at the end of the gymnasium after a certain number of years. Examinations in all subjects taught in the school. There was a tremendous amount of examination pressure because it all happened in a week or two at the end. What Humboldt did was to make that a universal requirement. It hadn't been required by all gymnasia before, but now it had to be.
1: For Humboldt, elementary school is where you learn the basics. In secondary school, the gymnasium, you are slowly freed from the teacher. In short, this is where you learn how to learn on your own. And here we come to the third part of Humboldt's education system, universities. Now, there are universities in Prussia. He attended one briefly. But Humboldt wants universities to be modernized.
2: There were improvements being made in universities in the 18th century. What's new, it seems to me, is first of all, just the idea of having a university in Berlin at all. Having it in this capital of the most powerful state in Germany was, until then, had not been done. So that was a major step. But the second part, and perhaps most important, was the philosophy of higher education that was to be enacted there, at least in principle. And that was not entirely clear in Humboldt's day, because the ideas that are attributed to Humboldt now were not published in his lifetime. Although it was known by word of mouth, so to speak, that he had been the man behind the founding of the University of Berlin, the idea of his actually enacting a philosophy of higher education through founding the University of Berlin is a later invention, specifically an invention of the early 20th century. And the idea of calling him the father of the modern research university is an even later invention. I don't know that Humboldt would have known what the term research university actually means. He certainly would not have, he would have been utterly astonished by the present day research university. But he did have very clear conceptions of what he thought the higher learning should consist in. They weren't published, as I said, in his lifetime, but in a sketch about the organization of the sciences in Berlin, they're stated quite clearly. A sketch was not completed, but it's so brilliant that it's been reprinted many times after it was discovered. And the briefest way of putting it is in a statement of his own in which he said, in scientific learning as a Wissenschaft, meaning scientific learning, it applies to the sciences and the humanities, done properly, it's not about learning facts and repeating them afterwards in an examination. It's about doing research together, the professor and the students doing research together with common texts and sources and materials so that, and this is the quote that I'm now using, the students are not there for the professors and the professors are not there for the students, but both of them are there for science and scholarship. That is such a brilliant statement of his ideal that I constantly cited, even though it was not published in Humboldt's lifetime.
1: Another key element is what we now refer to as academic freedom. Humboldt writes,
4: "The idea of an academy must be noted as the highest and the last free place of science and most independent from the state."
1: Of course, that means students and professors need to be free to discuss controversial thoughts and ideas.
4: "For at the university, antagonism and friction is salutary and necessary, and the collision that occurs between the teachers through their business itself can also shift their point of view involuntarily."
1: To ensure universities will grow and flourish, Humboldt argues they need to be financially independent from the state. Philip von Turk.
0: One of the things that Humboldt wanted to do was to create this new model of the university. You know, he revamped the whole primary system in line with the precepts of Pestalozzi, and he got a lot of people to help him with that. But he also reformed the university system. And one of the things that he wanted to do was to provide them, universities, you know, starting with the University of Berlin and using that as a model, with an endowment. Why? So that the university would be independent. And that was a very important concept to Humboldt, academic freedom. Again, you know, notions of freedom, development, you know, the university as a place to do new things, find out new things, research new things, without being constrained by political interests or cultural interests. Academic freedom, what this was about. So he wanted them to be endowed. That meant, you know, having certain, you know, the revenues from certain properties given over to the university. So the landowners did not like this. You can understand why, because it was going to be their land. And they didn't like all of this stuff, and they didn't see a need for it. And that was what he had to contend with. And eventually, he just couldn't put up with it anymore. And so he only lasted 18 months. But he achieved an enormous amount.
1: And there are other theories for why he quit. Mitchell Ash.
2: There's a lot of different accounts that are offered for that, but the main reason I think everyone has agreed is that he applied to be granted the title of minister, and in the ideal world, to actually have his department become a new ministry of higher education, or just education in general, and that application was denied. And he felt snubbed by that, and he said, I don't need this, and he left. Goes back into the diplomatic service, serves in a number of places, but including also Rome. But his most important achievement was to then become the founder of modern language study.
1: What we now call linguistics.
2: He wrote basic texts, how to study language as a research proposition, and did himself a really esoteric research on languages that hadn't been well known until that time, and became very famous for that.
1: Philip von Turk.
0: So Humboldt was a man of many interests. He spent quite a bit of time in Spain to study the Basque language. You know, Basque is a very strange language. It is unlike any other language in Europe. It's not Indo-European. It's not Semitic. It's none of these things. And that's what drew him. And he wrote a grammar, Basque grammar. He himself spoke at least half a dozen European languages, German, of course, French. Everybody spoke French if you were educated. English. This was a group of people who were very impressed by Shakespeare. It was a brilliant translation of Shakespeare into German, but all of these folks could read English. Czech, Hungarian, Estonian. Estonian is also kind of a unique language. You know, it's not Slavic. He spoke all of these languages. His brother, Alexander, you know, the great scientist, spent a long time in Latin America and studying the geography and the culture. So one of the things that comes out of that is that Humboldt gets also very interested in this, and he does grammars for Native American languages and, you know, Latin American, Native American languages. He really gets into that. He gets into Sanskrit, Chinese. He studies a language in Java, you know, Java in Indonesia. He's all over the place.
4: Language is deeply entwined in the intellectual development of humanity itself. Language is, as it were, the external manifestation of the minds of peoples. Their language is their soul, and their soul is their language. It's impossible to conceive them ever sufficiently identical. The creation of language is an innate necessity of humanity. It is not a mere external vehicle designed to sustain social intercourse, but an indispensable factor for the development of human intellectual powers, culminating in the formulation of philosophical doctrine.
0: In a lot of circles, this is what he's remembered for linguistics, and like Noam Chomsky, a well-known linguistic kind of philosopher of our own time. Humboldt heavily influenced that whole tradition and by these incredible interests that he had. And this is what he pursued while he was in his retirement, so to speak. And he published his correspondence, including the correspondence with his wife, you know, where in a sort of idealized form, they talk about the nature of marriage and the role of the man and the woman and, the proper relationships and all of this kind of stuff. He was prolific. So he did a lot of stuff. Eventually, he would be afflicted with Parkinson's, and then he died. But he did an enormous amount of stuff. He was a very hardworking person. You might say that his own Bildung was never finished. And for him, Bildung was a lifelong project, and he would feel that that would be the case for everybody. Now, everyone should be dedicated to his own Bildung for their entire life. And that's what he exemplified.
1: So where is Bildung today? After all, 200 years ago, it was central to Humboldt's system of education, a system we adopted. Do we care about nurturing potential, critical thinkers? Do we need them to build a better world? We ask these questions and more in part two. In the meantime, let's leave the final word to the man himself, Wilhelm von Humboldt.
4: No matter how good or great a man may be, there is yet a better and a greater man within him.

0: You are listening to part one of Humboldt's Ghost, presented by Ideas contributor Carl Turner. In part two, we'll look at how Humboldt's template for a public education system spread throughout the world and what happened to his core principle of Bildung. 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This series is produced by Mary Link. Technical production, Danielle Duval, Sam McNulty, and Pat Martin. Web producer, Lisa Ayuso. Acting senior producer, Lisa Godfrey. Greg Kelly is the executive producer of Ideas, and I'm Nala Ayed.
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2: My name is Siaya, and I live in the most beautiful place on Earth. 7 months ago, I blew up my life, and a lot has shifted since then. 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And that's me. Welcome to Ice Cove.
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2: That's Antarctica. 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
5: You might know the actor Lana Condor best from the popular rom-com film series To All the Boys. Now she stars in the highly anticipated movie Coyote vs. Acme. Lana will be here to tell you about manifesting the role and how her late mom inspired her character.
6: From CBC News, The World This Hour, I'm Albert Delatala. The Prime Minister is highlighting some key requirements that he says must be met to reach a trade deal with the United States 2 weeks after Canada walked away from negotiations 2 weeks ago. Mark Carney also says that agreement must be stable and credible.
7: Our position is clear. We need to retain the right to protect and promote the French language, Canadian culture. We need to maintain our ability, our sovereignty, to conclude trade deals with other countries. There needs to be some stability and credibility, if you will, to an accord, so that we would have a most favored nation elements to the accord.
6: Speaking in Thunder Bay, Carney also emphasizes his priority to build in Canada and make trade agreements with other countries around the world. There has been considerable pushback in Canada and other countries to the development of data centers in the age of artificial intelligence. Some of the main concerns have been over the amount of local water and electricity these new giant centers will use. But speaking in Markham, Ontario today, the Federal Minister for Artificial Intelligence and Innovation, Evan Solomon, says the building of new data centers can be combined with responsible regulation.
8: Data centers must create local benefits. Companies must engage host communities and Indigenous rights holders early, understand their priorities, and show what will remain after construction ends.
6: Solomon says businesses must not pass on electricity costs to local people and must account for water use. The new federal guidelines are just that, guidelines, and are not legally binding. At the same time, the federal government is outlining its rule book for AI data centers. The principles come amid intense scrutiny over the giant structures, from the cost to the environmental impacts. Morgan Black has the details.
8: This is the choice we have as Canadians. If we don't build the infrastructure of the future here, we will have to buy it from somewhere else.
9: Minister Evan Solomon says the global race is on to build AI data centers, but he announced the expectations for those building in Canada. The framework for responsible data center development includes that tech companies must create lasting local benefits, not shift electricity costs to Canadians, and limit water use. Vas Bednar is the managing director at the Canadian Shield Institute.
10: It's a bit more of a wish list, ask very nicely, which is why we're seeing this, you know, partnership and bringing along partners on these principles.
9: Provinces remain in control of the projects, like the Alberta government, who recently courted tech giant Meta to build its first Canadian data center northeast of Edmonton. Solomon says 23 companies have signed on so far. Morgan Black, CBC News, Edmonton.
6: For the third